and delivering you over to the tormentors. What a story. He was pointing out that if we do not forgive like Jesus forgives, that we're going to be in torment. Show me anybody, it may be you, that you're living with animosity and angst and anger in your heart towards someone else that you've not forgiven. Oh, no, I said I forgive. I will, and I will when they... Yeah, you've kind of halfway gone there, but not all the way. You're tormented, aren't you? The people around you walk on eggshells. If you walk in the house, you got a pet dog, he puts his tail between his legs because you're in the house. A person that doesn't forgive is a tormented person. You see, when you forgive, two people are freed, the person you have forgiven and yourself, and mainly yourself. When do we put people in the suburbs of forgiveness? Number one, when our pride will not permit us to unconditionally forgive. Number two, we put people in the suburbs of forgiveness when we want to see people suffer for the wrong they have done. This was antithetical to what Jesus said in turning the other cheek. He goes a mile. No, go the second mile. And he was using hyperbole, you know? Matter of fact, when Jesus gave the illustration in Matthew 18 about the man who owed the king $20 million and then his friend owed him $20 he wouldn't pay back, that came right after Peter said, how often should I forgive? Seven times, and Jesus said, 70 times seven. He wasn't saying 490 times. He's saying as often as needed. You don't come to the point where you say, I'm through. I'm done. You've lost your chance to ever be forgiven. And now I'll never, ever forgive you, or I will forgive you if that's what it'll take for God to hurt you. Isn't that strange? In Romans chapter 12, notice what it says in verse number 17. Recompense to no man evil for evil. Provide things honest in the sight of all men. If it be possible, as much as lieth in you, live peaceably with all men. And God means that. There was a pacifist Quaker that was losing chickens. They were being stolen every other night, and he couldn't stand that. So one night he set up guard, and here comes a guy with one chicken under each arm. And the Quaker very sweetly and peacefully said, I love thee, friend. I wish to do thee no harm. However, thou art standing where my rifle is about to fire. Yeah. As much as lies within you, live peaceably with all men. Verse number 19, dearly beloved, avenge not yourselves, but rather give place in the wrath. For it is written, vengeance is mine, I will repay, saith the Lord. Therefore, if thine enemy hunger, feed him. If he thirst, give him drink. For in so doing, thou shalt heap coals of fire on his head. Be not overcome of evil, but overcome evil with good. Wow. So this is what he says, vengeance is mine. By the way, in Genesis 50, when Joseph's brothers, you know the guys that threw him in the pit? And of course, he ended up going to Potiphar's house and then to prison, but he ended up in the palace. You can't keep a good man down. His brothers had done him wrong, but then he got the vision and he understood exactly what was being interpreted, what was going to be interpreted by the Pharaoh's dream, and that was 7 years of plenty and 7 years of famine, and he literally saved the world from hunger. And his brothers come down from the Holy Land, and he stays in his disguise. They couldn't recognize him. He was talking with an interpreter, and finally he revealed himself, and they are aghast when he declares that he's Joseph, their brother. And then he said this is precious. He said, come near to me. And I think reluctantly they did it. They came near to him. But then after Jacob died and they were now living in the land of Goshen, they were very nervous. They thought that Jacob or Joseph was going to do him in. And so they set up a little story. Hey, Dad wanted you to know that you need to go ahead and forgive us. And the Bible points out that Joseph wept in Genesis 50. And Joseph said, no, you meant it for bad. God meant it to good. I'm not mad. I don't hold anything against you. What you meant for evil, God meant it for good. Get over it, guys. And then he said the most interesting thing. He said, and I believe it's there in verse number 19. He said, am I in the place of God? That's a great question. Am I in the place of God?
You see, if I take vengeance in my hand, I'm playing God. He is declaring that when we take vengeance in our hand, we're playing God. That's what Paul reiterated right here. God said, vengeance is mine, saith the Lord. I will repay. It's in my hands. Don't you take it upon yourself. That's my business. So therefore, if your enemy is thirsty, give him something to drink. If he's hungry, give him something to eat. In the Holy Land, even to this day, they will carry much of their stuff on their head. They didn't have any matches in those days, and so when their fireplace ran out of coal, they would go to their friend's house with an iron pot, and their friend would grab two or three pieces of flaming coal and put it in the iron pot and covered with ashes, and they would take the flaming coals to their house, and they would put it in their house, and their cold house would become warm, and their hungry house could eat food after they cook it. And that's what Jesus is saying through the Apostle Paul. So if he's hungry, feed him. If he's thirsty, give him something to drink, because when you do this, you give them warmth. You give them something in Christianity that the world will never give them. So this is what God expects us to do. When we want people to suffer for the wrong they've done to us, and it's only because of that that we say, okay, I'm sorry, you know, okay, I forgive you, you know what I mean? I forgive you. But you want them to suffer. If you're praying for God to bless them that curse you, you can't turn the bless into a curse. You've just contradicted what Jesus said we're to do. Number three, when we say we forgive people, but we want to have nothing to do with them, we're placing them in the suburbs of forgiveness. When God forgives us, have you ever thought about this? There are no suburbs in heaven. Matter of fact, that's why I believe that heaven has a street of transparent gold, because there's nowhere that we can be in heaven without seeing the face of Jesus, the Lamb who is the light thereof. Revelation 22:4 says, and they shall see his face. 1 Corinthians 13:12, for now we see through a glass darkly, but then face to face. And even now, we don't have to wait to heaven, because the Bible says in Ephesians 1:18, the eyes of your understanding being open, so we can see with spiritual eyes. And Jesus said, blessed are the pure in heart, for they shall see God. The person who forgives has vision. Be thou my vision. So we can say with 2 Corinthians 3:18, but we all with open face on this side of eternity, beholding as in a glass the glory of the Lord, are changed into the same image from glory to glory, even as by the Spirit of the Lord. I believe it was Brother Adam was talking about, Brother Allen, he was talking about that we go from grace to grace. One graduation after the other. We go from one glory after the other glory. We live like Jesus. We begin to enter into the glory. What is the glory of God? It is the manifestation of God. We step into the glory and we keep acting like Jesus, and it gets another level, and we get another level until finally we're there. That's why the Bible points out that the path of the just is of the shining light that shineth more and more unto the perfect day. And there we shall see his face. Joseph said to his brethren who had transgressed against him, come near to me, live in Goshen, get in my face. Hebrews 8:12, for I will be merciful unto their righteousness and their sins and their iniquities while I remember no more. Matter of fact, it's said in verses 17 through 19 of Hebrews, and their sins and their iniquities where I remember no more. Now, where remission of these is, there is no more offering for sin, having therefore, brethren, boldness to enter into the holiest by the blood of Jesus. He says, not only do I forgive you, but I want you to get into my face and come into not just the outer court, not just the inside court, into the holy place, but the veil has been torn. Step into the Holy of Holies and come there boldly. You don't have to tuck your tail between your legs. Come here. Come to me.
Open face beholding as in a glass the glory of the Lord. You see, when God forgives, he doesn't put any of his children in the suburbs of forgiveness. Sometimes it's hard for us to get this into our mind and our heart because it's so much against human nature. It was against the nature for Corrie Ten Boom after she was lecturing in Munich and she sees approaching her the former SS guard who tortured and tormented Betsy, her sister, and herself, the guard that she stood naked in front of, and thankfully she never went into the atrocities that this man had committed. But he walks up to Corrie Ten Boom. "How grateful I am for your message, Fraulein, to think that, as you say, he has washed my sins away." And this former SS guard who tormented her and her sister, among others, said, "I know God has forgiven me, but I want to hear it from you." Corrie said, "I tried to smile. I struggled to raise my hand. I could not. I felt nothing, not even the slightest spark of warmth of charity. So again, I breathed a silent prayer. Jesus, I cannot forgive him. Give me your forgiveness." As I took his hand, the most incredible thing happened. From my shoulder along my arm and through my hand, a current seemed to pass from me to him, while into my heart sprang a love for this stranger that almost overwhelmed me. And I never knew such intense love of Jesus until that moment. Chris Friday is a man that I still pastor. He was just telling me last week that when he was in Iraq, that he met a man from Africa then in Iraq who wanted a Bible and know more about Christianity, and he began to tell him how he had seen Christians suffer. He said to Chris Friday, this church member of mine who was stationed in Iraq, he said, "I saw a woman who was ordered to recant by the Islamic Brigade. She would not recant her Christianity, and one by one her family was killed in front of her, and she still would not recant." And the years went by, and he says, "And I know this to be true." And the strangest situation, the murderer of her family moved next door into the apartment. She knew who he was. He did not know who she was at first, and she invited him over, fed him, and when it dawned upon him who she was, he said, "How could you invite me into your home?" She said, "Because God commanded me to forgive you." I've told here, and I'm not going to go into detail to tell you the truth, it pains me to tell about a family in our church that went through some incredible discrimination, and even at the loss of a precious nephew. And they forgave the man that took the life of that nephew. Or a woman whose father had abused her own son and set him on a pathway of a lifestyle that was contrary to Christianity. Never forget, as we were burying her 27-year-old son, and she said, "Pastor, I've heard you preach forgiveness. That's what you want me to do? Forgive my father, who is the real reason that we're burying my son today?" There's a lot of things that I can't get my hand around or even let alone my heart around, but I accept that these are the teachings of Jesus. When apartheid fell in South Africa, there were many atrocities. They wondered how we're going to handle the atrocities. How are we going to find unity when so many people have been done wrong by those in authority? What are we going to do here? So they set up the Truth and Reconciliation Commission. And they brought in the perpetrators of the crimes and the victims, or those who were still family members of the victims of the crimes. In the book, What Good Is God, by Philip Yancey, I was recently reading this, and it's not often that I'm reading a book that I break down and go into a boo-hoo, but when I read this, I boo-hooed. A policeman named Van de Bourcq recounted an incident. This is in South Africa,
A policeman named Van de Bork had recounted an incident when he and other officers shot an 18-year-old boy and burned the body, turning it on the fire like a piece of barbecue meat in order to destroy the evidence. 8 years later, Van de Bork returned to the same house and sees the boy's father.

0: Then she added a further request. Mr. Van de Bork took all my family away from me, and I still have a lot of love to give. Twice a month, I would like for him to come to the ghetto and spend the day with me so I can be a mother to him. And I would like Mr. Van de Bork to know that he is forgiven by God and that I forgive him too. I would like to embrace him so he can know my forgiveness is real. Some in the courthouse spontaneously began to sing Amazing Grace as the elderly woman made her way to the witness stand. But Van de Bork did not hear the hymn. He had fainted, physically overwhelmed by grace. This is not a new sermon for me, but I will tell you whenever I preach on this subject, I have people that have a lot of questions in their mind. One question that some of you may be in your mind, you may be thinking, Brother Pope, you don't know what my father or an older male member in our family did to me. You have no idea. Brother Pope, you have no idea of how I was abused emotionally, physically, sexually. You have no idea how I was abused. We're very thankful that we still live in a government that basically has borrowed her law from the law of God. So I would say with the Winslow boy, let right be done, let justice be done, but let justice be done. Let the punishment be applied. Vengeance is the Lord's, and the Lord sometimes uses a state, and if the state missed it, God didn't forget it. God will take care of it. So how should my attitude be? Forgiveness? Now remember, the last point is, you say you forgive, but you don't want to have anything to do with them. I understand there are some cases, for instance, that you're not going to hang out all the time. For instance, if there was a man that left his wife and he remarried somebody else and she remarried somebody else, you say, listen, the preacher said to forgive, so let's stay every weekend together. That might not be appropriate. I do understand that. And if there was a crime against you by someone, you might not want to be with that person alone. So I do understand that. But the attitude of the heart means everything. Like this precious lady in South Africa who proffers forgiveness, feeling it is her duty to offer the forgiveness. It's his duty if he's going to get in on it. Let God deal with them. And sometimes we say, well, look, I know I'm a little bit, in part, it's 2% me, but I guarantee it's 90% them. Well, let them deal with the 98%. You get your 2% right. And if it's even 100% them, go ahead and be Jesus. 5 years, Absalom didn't see his father. For 5 years, a lot of bitterness can build up. For 5 years, he did not see his father's face. He was almost forgiven, but not quite completely. You know, tonight, maybe there's some of you right here, right now, right where you're sitting, need to ask the Lord to give you the strength and give you the help to go ahead and forgive him, forgive her, forgive them. Upon what grounds? Calvary, for Jesus' sake. Father, forgive them, for they don't know what they do. That's hard, Brother Pope. It is hard. But we are saved by the grace of God, and he's given us heaven as our home. That's supernatural. Many of you have prayed, and you've had miracle answers to prayer. Why not trust God for the miracle of forgiveness granted? Blessed are the pure in heart. They shall see God. Don't live with anger. The Bible says the wrath of man worketh not the righteousness of God. But forgive for Jesus' sake.
1: 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It's time for a message from the former pastor of Campus Church, Dennis McBride.
2: We're in Leviticus chapter 23. Would you join me there? Leviticus 23. I know you think I'm a walk.

0: Weather report, but hadn't it been beautiful today? Talking to my son about weather up where he's from in Spring Hill, Tennessee, they're expecting this big storm coming through tomorrow night. It will be -7. That's not a wind chill, that's the air temperature. They're expecting snow and something called ice pellets. I'm glad I don't live where there's anything that can fall that's called ice pellets. That's just wonderful. Thank the Lord for Pensacola. Of course, you know what people up north do when a hurricane comes through, they make fun of us. Hurricane, Native American word, huracan, means evil spirit wind. And if you've been in one, it's very appropriate. And all that was just to give our faculty a chance to find Leviticus. I'm sure by now they have. Leviticus 23. Let's look at verse 39. Also in the 15th day of the 7th month, when ye have gathered in the fruit of the land, ye shall keep a feast unto the Lord 7 days. On the first day shall be a Sabbath, and on the 8th day shall be a Sabbath. And ye shall take you on the first day the boughs of goodly trees, branches of palm trees, and the boughs of thick trees, and willows of the brook, and ye shall rejoice before the Lord your God 7 days. And ye shall keep it a feast unto the Lord 7 days in the year. It shall be a statute forever in your generations. Ye shall celebrate it in the 7th month. Ye shall dwell in booths 7 days. And all their Israelites born shall dwell in booths, that your generations may know that I made the children of Israel to dwell in booths when I brought them out of the land of Egypt. I am the Lord your God. And Moses declared unto the children of Israel the feasts of the Lord. It's the Lord's Supper, and I call your attention tonight to some parallels between the Feast of Tabernacles and the Lord's Supper. I'm so thankful for the Old Testament narratives, and they're so beautiful. And the interesting part about it is many of these people had no idea of the symbolism that was there. They looked forward to a Messiah coming, and they knew some things about him, but we have such an advantage that we live on this side of the Messiah, and we know what he's done, and we know all about Calvary, and we know all the details, and we have the beautiful New Testament that tells us what all that means to us. They had none of that, and they lived in the shadow of things to come, and we live in the bright sunlight of the reality. And I read a narrative like this and I often think, did they know, did they have any idea that the things they were doing were pointing so clearly to a coming Savior? And I don't know if they did or not. They just obeyed and did what they were told to do. They just cut the trees and made the booths and lived in them and rejoiced and were happy in the Lord and remembered what he did for them in Egypt. The depth of the connections and the breadth of the connections between these feasts and the Lord's Supper could fill volumes. I'd like to focus on three. The Feast of the Tabernacles was a feast of remembrance. It was a feast of provision, and it was a feast of anticipation. And all three of these thoughts connect very clearly and in very real ways to the Lord's Supper. Join me as we walk through and look at some of these ideas. Feast of Tabernacles was a feast of remembrance. God said it, he established it. You're gonna do this, cut these boughs, make these temporary dwellings and live in these booths for 7 days to remember that I made you live in sleep and camp in these booths when I brought you out of Egypt. And the tents you are gonna be living in are nothing more than an opportunity to remember what it was like when I, the Lord your God, brought you out of Egypt into freedom. And he says that in verse 43, that your generations may know that I made the children of Israel dwell in booths when I brought them out of the land of Egypt. I am the Lord your God. They were to remember they were in bondage and that it was God that set them free. And it was important they remembered both. And he stated that, I need you to remember that you were in Egypt, that you were slaves, that you were in bondage, and I want you to remember that it was me. I was the one that brought you out. You had no power to bring yourself out. I delivered you. from Egypt. And the Lord's Supper is a remembrance of our freedom. It's a reconnection to the fact that we were in bondage and he set us free. Galatians 5. Stand fast, therefore, in the liberty wherewith Christ hath made us free, and be not entangled again with the yoke of bondage. They at one point actually wanted to go back to Egypt, and they fussed at Moses about it and said, did you bring us out here just to die? Wish we'd stayed in Egypt. And we could be guilty of the same thing of not remembering the tremendous freedom that we've been given in Christ. And if we don't remember, we are in danger of sliding back into bondage. Now, I'm not talking about losing your salvation. I'm talking about remembering where you've come from to the extent that you're so thankful for where you now are, you would never think of taking a step backward. What did Jesus say about the Lord's Supper in remembrance? He said, this do as often as you drink it in remembrance of me. We remember or we slide back. How cold and indifferent we must be to ever forget what he has done for us. To ever for a moment or a day or an hour to not let your mind float to the fact that you have been redeemed by the blood of the Lamb. And remember that. It's a sad thing to me that God felt it a necessity to establish a church ordinance, a ceremony, if you will, that we are to do often, and it's to cause us to remember. How sad is such a thing? Why would we ever forget? But we do. Do you remember? I do. The weight of sin that you felt in that hour when the Holy Spirit convicted you of your sin and your need of a Savior. Do you remember how heavy it was? Do you remember how stooped were your shoulders? Do you remember the tears that welled up in your eyes? Do you remember the guilt that you felt? Do you remember the pain that you felt? Do you remember looking at a Savior on a cross and thinking to yourself, how worthless I must be if that's what it took to buy my freedom? Do you remember? Do you remember the man you were, the woman you were, the sin you loved, the appetites that you had, the things you said, the things you thought, the things you did? Do you remember? He said, do this, and don't ever forget that you were in bondage and I brought you out. John 8:36. If the Son therefore shall make you free, you shall be free indeed. Are you free tonight? If you are, you need to remember why and what he's done. Feast of Tabernacles is also a beautiful picture of the Lord's Supper and the fact that it's a feast of provision. Look at verse 39. Also in the 15th day of the seventh month, when ye have gathered in the fruit of the land, ye shall keep a feast unto the Lord 7 days. Well, look at the timing. The harvest is in. Their barns are full. Everything they need to survive and not starve to death for the next year is at their disposal. It's in, it's safe, it's dry. All the work of the harvest is over. Tremendous provision is in their hands. The fruit and grain were there in abundance. They could rest in the knowledge they had what they needed. Now, who gave them these things? Understand the provision of the land, that land that he said flowed with milk and honey, that was God's gift to them. And every crop after that was God's gift to them. And every provision they have was God's gift to them. Let me show that. Hold your place here in Leviticus and turn over to Deuteronomy chapter 6. Deuteronomy 6. Deuteronomy 6, and look at verse 10. And it shall be, when the Lord thy God shall have brought thee into the land which he sware to thy fathers, to Abraham, to Isaac, and to Jacob, to give thee great and goodly cities which thou buildest not, and houses full of all good things, which thou fillest not, and wells digged, which thou diggest not, vineyards and olive trees, which thou plantest not. All the provision they have, the fields they planted these crops in, were given to them by God. They didn't clear those fields. They were already cleared. The roof over their head, the barn they put the provisions in, was built by someone else. The well they pulled the water out of to nourish the crops as they grew was dug by somebody else. And God gave them all of that. And the Lord's Supper is a reminder to us of the tremendous provision we have in Christ and has a parallel to the tabernacle feast. What did Jesus say? Take, eat. This is my body broken for you. My body broken that you would have provision. Drink ye all of it, for this is my blood which is shed for the remission of sin. My blood shed so your sin could be remitted, wiped clean, done away with. Our spiritual provision is all in Him. All that we need to have a vibrant spiritual life. Life more abundant, life in Him, resurrection power, confidence of eternal life is all found in Him. And He has made every provision for our spiritual life's success. Our spiritual barns are full. All is available to us. The Spirit is available to us. The Word of God is available to us. The sustenance to live a life that reflects Him is available to us in abundance. The Word is at our fingertips to strengthen and feed us as bread and as milk and as meat. The Word of God tells me His mercies are new every morning. We not only have His grace, the Word of God tells me that we live in abundant grace. Our barns are full. Our spiritual gifts that help us to sustain ourselves in the spiritual life are there, and we didn't do anything. He made them all available to us. And He's been good. Matthew 6:8, your Father knoweth what things ye have need of before ye ask Him. Now think about that a moment. If you have a need and you're about to ask the Lord for it, how would the Lord know unless He was tuned in to you? And He always is. He's aware of your needs before you're ever going to be aware of the need. The provision is already there. He's just waiting on you to ask so He can just dump it on you. Philippians 4, my God shall supply, and I love the word all. We look at God like, you know what God supplies for me? He supplies most of my needs. God supplies the big needs in my life, but the Word of God says He supplies all our needs according to His riches in glory by Christ Jesus. Well, the Feast of Tabernacles was not only a wonderful feast of remembrance and a feast filled with provision, but it was also a feast of anticipation. Again, we turn our attention to verse 39. The last phrase. On the first day shall be a Sabbath, and on the eighth day shall be a Sabbath. He said we're going to have a 7-day feast. Well, what's with the eighth day? The feast itself was a wonderful time of rejoicing. The eighth day was intended to turn our attention to what comes next. The eighth day was okay, that feast is over. Now we take the momentum and the joy and the fellowship and the wonderful time we've had in God and we move forward with it. It was a feast of anticipation. Let's get into another week. Let's just move on. We look forward to a new experience when Christ comes to gather us home, and I do. I look forward to another realm. Stephen just sang, the choir saying, no more night, no more day. Wouldn't it be great? It's dark outside right now. And you leave and you're going to walk out into darkness. I look forward to the time when there will be no darkness. We're headed for something else. And we are to keep the Lord's Supper according to Him until He come. Meaning, as we celebrate the Lord's Supper, we do it with His coming in mind, and we anticipate a future in Him. We look ahead, and our mind is directed to new things, better things, marvelous things, things we cannot even, according to the book, imagine. There's great joy in the life and heart of a believer who sets his affections on things above. Titus tells us what our life will be like when we look ahead and when we allow our thoughts to be attached to Him and to future things and not to things here. What would your life be like, and what would my life be like, if we indeed spent our time looking ahead until He come? Would you turn to Titus chapter 2? Titus chapter 2. And we'll see what Titus tells us about that. Do you ever read Pilgrim's Progress? In Pilgrim's Progress, we find a group of people called muckrakers. Their head is down, working in the muck and the mud and the filth, and the celestial city is right there. It's within their sight. If they would just lift their eyes, they would see it, but they do not. They keep their head down, dealing with what's right there at their feet instead of looking for that to come. Titus chapter 2, verse 11. For the grace of God that bringeth salvation hath appeared to all men, teaching us that denying ungodliness and worldly lust, we should live soberly, righteously, and godly in this present world, looking for that blessed hope and the glorious appearing of the great God and our Savior Jesus Christ, who gave Himself for us that He might redeem us from all iniquity and purify unto Himself a peculiar people, zealous of good works. Beautiful verses with much to say. If we looked ahead and we lived in anticipation and we looked where we're supposed to look, it would change some things in our life. It would redirect some things in our life. It would refocus some things in our life. Three things in this passage jump out at me. One, our learning. If we looked ahead, it would refocus our learning. He says this, teaching us, verse 12, that denying. Now, what teaches us that? The grace of God. We are taught through our salvation many, many things. And if we're looking for Him, He teaches us quite a bit. Colossians 2, 3, in Christ are hid all the treasures of wisdom and knowledge. Philippians 3, Paul said this, I count everything but loss for the excellency of the knowledge of Christ Jesus. If we are truly focused on what's coming and we're looking ahead, it's going to affect our learning. We're going to be much more interested in learning things of Christ, and we're going to spend our time just trying to get a handle on Him and learning more about Him, and we'll spend much less time learning the things this world wants to teach us. Philippians, beautiful phrase, that I may know Him, and the power of His resurrection, and the fellowship of His suffering. Our learning is transformed when we're anticipating His coming. Secondly, our looking. Hebrews 12, 2 says, looking unto Jesus, the author and finisher of our faith. In Titus, we read 13, looking for that blessed hope. Two different words, but they sure do dovetail together beautifully. In Hebrews, the word looking unto Jesus, the author and finisher, is a word that means looking away. It's a fascinating term. I can just look and I look, but looking here doesn't necessarily mean that I was looking away from there. I just happened to look that way. But the word there in Hebrews means I have purposely turned my view from this in order to see that. In Titus, the word looking means to await. And when you look at those two words together, isn't that a beautiful thing? If I am awaiting His coming, I turn my gaze away from things that other people would find normal and natural, and I turned my gaze to Him. Our looking is transformed when we very much anticipate His coming. Peter said the angels desire to look into the things of salvation. Do you? You've experienced it. Is your looking motivated? Do we, who have experienced salvation in Christ have an appetite to look into Christ, look for Christ, and to look into his face when he comes. Our living is also transformed. Look at verse 14. He gave himself for us that he might redeem us from all iniquity and purify unto himself a peculiar people. That fits a lot of us. Peculiar. That's not what it means. It means beyond usual. Not like everybody else. It doesn't mean weird, strange. It's beyond usual. Zealous of good works. Are you a zealot? A fanatically committed person? That's what it means. Fanatically committed to the cause of Christ. Our living is going to be changed when we anticipate his coming. We're going to live more like the wise virgins that filled the lamps and lit them and were ready. We're going to live more like people that anticipate a holy and righteous God to step out on the clouds any day now and call us home. It will change how we live today and tomorrow. We'll be zealous. We'll be peculiar people. When we anticipate that he is to come, we'll turn our mind to it and we'll learn. We'll turn our eyes to it and we'll see. We'll turn our heart to it and we'll live. Our thirst to learn of him, to look for him, and to live unto him will grow and flourish. Feast of Tabernacles, what a beautiful parallel. It was a time to remember. It was a time of provision, and it was a time of anticipation.
1: Up next is a sermon from the Campus Church Archives.
2: Let's everyone stand for the reading of the Word of God. It is a blessing being here tonight. Thank you, Dr. Mullinex, Dr. Shoemaker, and the normal people of this place. God bless you. And that didn't sound very good, did it? The normal people. But anyway, they're normal too, just a little bit different normal. It is good to have all of you here tonight. Doug Morrison, raise your hand. This is a lifetime friend of about 4 decades, and he has been far, far from home for a long time up in cold, cold Indiana. But he was reared up around the Mobile area, and he just moved back, and he wanted to come see his old buddy tonight. So I'll stick around a little bit, and then Doug and I are going to go get a milkshake. That's all there is to it. All right. We are glad to be here tonight. My wife, where'd my wife go? You're over here somewhere, Barbara, with a couple of our girls. I still call them our girls. They were reared up in our church when they were little kids anyway. But it's been a blessing being here at the camp with the some 1,200 campers or so. What a blessing we've had over there, Real Liberty. Thank God for the many that were saved last night and many rededications already. But would y'all do me a favor? How many will pray for me and the campers on Thursday morning, Thursday night? Friday morning, would you do that? Okay. And because, you know, when you come toward the end of the camp, it's a real important time. It's real spiritual warfare, and the Lord's dealing with the young people in a special way. Well, look at 1 Samuel chapter 4. We're going to begin reading. You'll be reading silently while I read aloud from verse number 10. 1 Samuel 4, verse number 10. 1 Samuel 4, verse number 10. It says in verse number 10 of 1 Samuel 4, "And the Philistines fought, and Israel was smitten. And they fled every man into his tent, and there was a very great slaughter, for there fell of Israel 30,000 footmen. And the ark of God was taken, and the two sons of Eli, Hophni and Phinehas, were slain. And there ran a man of Benjamin out of the army, and came to Shiloh the same day with his clothes rent and with earth upon his head. And when he came, lo, Eli sat upon a seat by the wayside, watching, for his heart trembled for the ark of God. And when the man came into the city and told it, all the city cried out. And when Eli heard the noise of the crying, he said, 'What meaneth the noise of this tumult?' And the man came in hastily and told Eli. Now Eli was 98 years old, and his eyes were dim that he could not see. And the man said unto Eli, 'I am he that came out of the army, and I fled today out of the army.' And he said, 'What is there done, my son?' And the messenger answered and said, 'Israel is fled before the Philistines, and there hath been also a great slaughter among the people, and thy two sons also, Hophni and Phinehas, are dead, and the ark of God is taken.' Then it came to pass, When he made mention of the ark of God, that he fell from off the seat backward by the side of the gate, and his neck brake. And he died, for he was an old man and heavy, and he had judged Israel 40 years. And his daughter-in-law, Phinehas' wife, was with child, near to be delivered. And when she heard the tidings that the ark of God was taken, and that her father-in-law and her husband were dead, she bowed herself and travailed, for her pains came upon her. And about the time of her death, the women that stood by her said unto her, Fear not, for thou hast borne a son. But she answered not, neither did she regard it. And she named the child Ichabod, saying, The glory is departed from Israel, because the ark of God was taken, because of her father-in-law and her husband. And she said, The glory is departed from Israel, for the ark of God is taken. Let's remain standing. We'll have a word of prayer, and then please be seated. Precious Lord, we have been blessed by the music tonight, congregational-wise, instrumentally-wise, and then for the special-wise, Lord, we've been blessed. We thank you for the fellowship. We thank you for the great history of this place. We thank you for Brother and Mrs. Horton, and now we thank you for the Shoemakers. We thank you, Father, for Brother Molinex and the beautiful staff and faculty of this place. What a legacy has been left here, Lord, for not only the years that have gone by, but for the generations yet to come. And we thank you for the good camp that we've had this week, and already this whole summer, the good camps that have been held here. Lord, I pray that you would give us some shoe leather Christianity tonight, something we can walk in, something we can use. Give us that unction, the function. We pray that you would bind the hands of Satan and release the Spirit to do his work, because here's what we understand. Where the Spirit of the Lord is, there's liberty. So give us that liberty that we so long to have. And let us have the mind of Christ. If I veer off from the ways of the flesh, bring me back to the mind of Christ, that we might speak those things nearest and dearest to thy heart on this evening. We pray and ask this in Jesus' name, the only one who is worthy. Amen. You may be seated, please. This was a very sad time in the nation of Israel. Eli had let his boys run wild, and Hophni and Phinehas were guilty of embezzling the offerings of the Lord, as well as laying with women at the very gate of the temple. Because he did not do anything about it, God did. Hophni and Phinehas, much like some religious people today, looked at the Ark of the Covenant like it was a rabbit's foot, a piece of magic that they could use when they needed it. A lot of people are in that category. Use God whenever we need God. But if we don't need him, well, then we'll just live our own life. Jesus Christ, is he the Lord of all? He's not Lord at all. And so they were ready to fight with the Philistines, so they brought in the Ark of the Covenant, and Hophni and Phinehas, in false security, went out with the armies of God. And God killed Hophni and Phinehas. The news is brought back to Eli. Eli's 98 years of age, he's overweight, and when the news is given to Eli, he goes into such trauma that he falls off the back of the seat. He does so strategically because of his weight and the way he landed. Evidently, his neck broke and he died. Young Phinehas' wife was with child, near to be delivered. She goes into premature labor. And every Hebrew woman, hoping maybe one day, somehow, Yeshua HaMashiach would come to Israel, had hopes for a child to be born to her, a male child. They tried to comfort her by saying that she's given birth to a baby boy. And she says, name him Ichabod. Here's exactly what the Bible says. Verse 20, and about the time of her death, the women that stood by her said to her, Fear not, for thou hast born a son. But she answered not, neither did she regard it. And she named the child Ichabod, saying, The glory is departed from Israel, because the ark of God was taken, and because of her father-in-law and her husband. The prophet priest of Israel is gone. He's dead. And those that would take his place, her husband Phinehas or his brother Hophni, are not available. And on top of that, the ark of God is taken, which was the place where God would manifest his presence. So, in essence, she was saying, not only is the prophet priest gone, not only is the next one who's to be the prophet priest gone, but God himself is vacated. Name him Ichabod. Now, when we hear that, our mind often goes back to Washington Irving's rather hilarious novel, telling us about the legend of Sleepy Hollow and Ichabod Crane, kind of a fumbling schoolmaster that's not wrapped too tight. And so sometimes when we hear Ichabod, a smile comes to our face. But when you heard that in Hebrew, a smile did not come to your face, because literally, well, in verse 22 tells us the meaning. And she said, the glory is departed from Israel, for the ark of God is taken. For you see, the word Ichabod means goodbye to glory. The glory of God is gone. This evening, I want to speak to you on this subject, goodbye to glory. Around this time of the year, as we near the 4th of July, as every year goes by, there seems to be a heavier burden that lays upon my heart for our country. The United States of America has never been in more serious problems than she is at this hour. Our late friend, Dr. Vance Havner, used to say this: living in America anymore is like living in an insane asylum run by the inmates. It has never been more true than it is at this hour. I heard more than one preacher say years ago when I was a youngster, if God doesn't bring judgment to America soon, he may have to apologize to Sodom and Gomorrah. Now, I like to say God doesn't have to apologize to anybody for any reason whatsoever. He's never done wrong. But it is an amazing thing to see how, like Sodom, or even as Judge Bork said, slouching toward Gomorrah, we are at this hour. Yes, a nation may say goodbye to glory. We should never forget that when our forefathers came to this land, they had as intent and purpose the desire to see a republic founded for the glory of God. Even the opening line of the Mayflower Compact begins, "In the name of God, amen." I think about the founding forefathers and some of the things they went through. Even the hard decisions they had to make in the days of the signing of the Declaration of Independence and the Constitutional Framing Convention. Most all of the signers were God-fearing men, if not indeed born-again believers, and some ordained preachers amongst them. One of the few men that we would not put into the category of born-again believers would be Benjamin Franklin. But Russ Walton, in his book, One Nation Under God, written, I believe, in 1972, said that America took God up on what even Israel turned God down on. God said, remember, you don't need to have a king. Let me rule over you. Walton pointed out that even the unrighteous people were so influenced by the righteous people of America that they thought in many ways in righteousness. Benjamin Franklin attended on several occasions the preaching of George Whitefield. Matter of fact, whenever Whitefield would take up an offering at the inn for his orphanages, he would always give money. And he got so tired of emptying his pockets whenever Whitefield would take up an offering, he decided to go hear Whitefield preach and leave his offering, leave his gold and silver at home. He said, but in his own diary, but before the night was over, I was borrowing money from people to give to the offering of Whitefield. Franklin, the deist of all people, at the Constitutional Framing Convention, when the South Carolinians were not getting along with the Massachusetts people, and the Delawareans were not getting along with the North Carolinians, and the Virginians were not getting along with some of their other states, and nobody was getting along with New York. Some things have never changed. It was then that Benjamin Franklin stood up and said, gentlemen, if a sparrow cannot fall to the ground without the notice of the Heavenly Father, is it probable that an empire can rise without his aid and favor? Gentlemen, let us pray. And nobody was stopping them, and these men got down on their knees and prayed. And when they signed their names to the Declaration, and when they signed their names later to the Constitution, a lot was at stake. Sacred honor, their very lives were at stake. All of them could have easily been hung had things gone another direction. I remember years ago, 1976, at the bicentennial, I decided that year to make a study of the Revolutionary War. And I was just interested thinking that we're going to see some of the most genius prowess, strategy, tactics ever used for such an infant nation to overthrow the most powerful nation on the face of the earth. By the end of 1976, here's my overwhelming thought. If you were an unbeliever, you would say this: America is the luckiest country in the world. If you're a believer, you would say God's providence watched over us. I mean, you think about the times that the Continental Army and George Washington was hemmed in and it looked like it was all over, and all of a sudden the British would stop and have some tea. And then Washington would escape. One of the most telling things that's told in David McCullough's 1776, but actually he tells it better in a book that he compiled with other authors called What If? And the name of the chapter title in What If by David McCullough is entitled What the Fog Hath Wrought. What the Fog Hath Wrought. And he tells how General Howe on the land was coming toward him. And Admiral Howe from the sea was coming. And like a vice, these British brothers were ready to crack the Continental Army like a pecan. They didn't know what to do. I'm reminded of what one young man documentedly said. I know we're going to win this here war against the British, mother, when he came home from Valley Forge. She said, how come you know that? He said, because I've seen General Washington kneeling in the snow. So Washington says to his men, we're going to take these little boats here, a couple of rowboats, and we're going to take the army to that island. General, we'll be like ducks in the water. Howe will get us. Of course, he says, if we stay here, Howe will get us in the land. He said, gentlemen, we're going to do this. David McCullough writes that the moment the men begin to load in the boats, the deepest, thickest fog fell over the land, and they crossed. When morning broke, the fog still didn't burn out. All through the night, they crossed on those two little rowboats, the entire Continental Army. When the last man got off on that little island out yonder, the fog was burned off. Thus he titled his chapter, What the Fog Hath Wrought. McCullough said, had he been discovered, had he been caught by General Howe on the land or Admiral Howe on the sea, the war would be over and independence was gone. Oh, by the way, you know what that island was? That was Manhattan Island. It was the same place where the Twin Towers came down. How ironic. The very place where threat has been given to our country in recent years is the very place where God saved America on one incident. Thank the Lord for David Manuel and Peter Marshall, who in their book, they wrote this trilogy, the first one being The Light and the Glory, how these Yale boys went over to Harvard and they found in Harvard archives documentation that when the young men dressed in buff and blue and some in buckskin, went into battle, whether it's at Concord's Bridge or Lexington's Green or Ticonderoga's Height or Yorktown's Approach, they would raise their muskets in the air and they would give a cry. You know, it's not unusual for Americans to have a battle cry. Like when we were fighting for independence in Texas. Remember the Alamo, remember Goliad, remember the Maine, one war. Well, they had a battle cry. They would raise their muskets over their heads and they would cry out, no king but Jesus! No king but Jesus! And so here we have this wonderful experiment. Nothing like it in the history of the world. A group of people who put their hands over their hearts, pledging to a flag. One nation, under God, indivisible. A government by the people, for the people. And here we are. I think about the war between the states. It's hard to believe that in 4 years' time, 657,000 young men were killed. I was told that would be like having a war today here in the United States and 8 million plus of our best boys die. And yet, William McPherson, J.I. Robertson, Shelby Foote, three of the best historians on the war between the states said this. Before that war, they said the United States are. After that war, they say, and still do to this day, the United States is. That which tore us apart brought us together. Someone asked Abraham Lincoln during that conflict, whose side is God on in this war, Mr. President? He said, I'm not so much concerned whose side God is on, but I'm desperately concerned, are we on God's side? Yes, a nation may say goodbye to glory. Are we on God's side tonight? If not, we better get on God's side very quickly. When we have presidents and senates and House of Representatives and Supreme Courts making laws diametrically, diabolically opposed to the holy word of God, we're more than on slippery ground. We are on convulsing ground. A nation may say goodbye to glory, but you know, really, when I'm preaching like this, I'm pretty much preaching to the choir. Let me bring it closer to home. Before a nation ever says goodbye to glory, the church says goodbye to glory first. A church may say goodbye to glory. We see in the book of the Revelation, Jesus warns the churches, you repent or I will come and take away the candlestick. Jesus is the light of the world. And we have the privilege as a local New Testament church to lift up the light of the world. But I'm here to tell you that a church can cease being a church. See, Jesus said the gates of hell will not prevail against the church. But if we apostatize, it'll be like the church of Laodicea. Jesus is outside of the church, knocking at the church's door, saying, behold, I stand at the door and knock. If any man hear my voice and open the door, I will come into him and will sup with him, he with me. May Campus Church never ever forget that we always need to stay in love with Jesus and let the things important to God be important to us. As a church, the church needs to be a church. Men ought always to pray and not to faint. That's what we need. When we can have extracurricular activity and everybody shows up, but we call a prayer meeting and hardly anybody shows up, my friends, be careful. Pray without ceasing. Jesus said, say not ye there yet 4 months, and then cometh the harvest. Behold, I say unto you, lift up your eyes and look on the fields, for they're white already to harvest, even as the Father sent me, so send I you. Go where? To Jerusalem, Judea, Samaria, to the uttermost part of the earth. That's the heart of God. Missions, missions at home, missions abroad, precious souls. He that winneth souls is wise. They that go sow in tears shall reap in joy. He that goeth forth and weepeth, bearing precious seed, shall doubtless come again with rejoicing, bringing his sheaves with him. When's the last time you witnessed for the Lord Jesus and spoke up for Jesus and said something about Jesus? The church needs to be the church. We need to give our tithes and our offerings to the local New Testament church. Well, our church doesn't need my tithes and offering. Hey, whether they do or not, by the way, they do, but whether they do or not, you need to give. Given it shall be given unto you, pressed down, shaken together, running over shall men give in your bosoms. By the way, you stop that business of giving to the local New Testament church and you can pretty much mark it down. Your finances are going to bottom up and you can read all of David Ramsey's books that you want to, but if you ignore God's tithes and offering, he will never bless you. Brother Pope, I don't like that preaching. Well, that's tough. You got to hear it anyway. Oh, listen, I love you tonight. The church has got to be the church. We better give with an open and a willing heart. We better witness for the Lord. We better learn how to pray and pray like we've never prayed. If you have your Bibles, I'm going to show you something in Leviticus 6. Do you believe that the Bible, all Scripture is given by inspiration of God? And all of it is profitable for doctrine, for proof in righteousness? Absolutely. Let me show you something that God showed me a few years ago. And I've never gotten this out of my system. This is so strong. You know, when God spoke to Moses, he spoke to him out of what kind of a bush? A burning bush. When God answered Elijah, he answered him above on Mount Carmel. How? He answered by what? Fire. On the day of Pentecost, remember, there were cloven tongues as of what? Fire on their head. In the ancient tabernacle and then in the temple, there was a fire of God on the altar. And brother, God started that fire. And the priests were to continue that fire. If you tried to imitate that fire, if you tried to assimilate that fire, you could die like Nadab and Abihu. That was the fire of God that was on that altar. By the way, I don't think it's coincidental when we hear somebody getting right with the Lord, we say, boy, he or she, they really got what? On fire for God. Notice what it says in Leviticus chapter 6 and verse number 13. The fire shall ever be burning upon the altar. Look at this. It shall never go out. Oh, what a word for all of us. Let us stay on fire for the Lord and understand that it should never go out, that we as New Testament priests of our Lord should keep the fire going. Stay on fire for God. Don't become cold and indifferent. Don't even get near being lukewarm, lest he spews us out of his mouth. Before the nation ever says goodbye to glory, you can put it down. The church says goodbye to glory. Let those liberals and infidels that are in for hell and the moderates and other people say that same-sex people can get married. No such thing. As for me and our house, right, the house of the living God, let us stand true to the word of God and never compromise a bit. Stand up for the life of the unborn. Stand up for thou shalt not kill. Stand up for the church is to be the conscience of the community. Boy, old Dr. J.B. Buffin and now with the Lord used to drill that in me. The church is to be the conscience of the community. The fire shall ever be burning in an altar. It shall never go out. Well, why does the fire go out? Ready for something? Boy, the Lord showed me this a few years ago, and I've never gotten over it. It said in verse number 10 of Leviticus 6, and the priest shall put on his linen garment, and his linen breeches shall he put upon his flesh. Take up the ashes which the fire hath consumed with the burnt offering on the altar, and he shall put them beside the altar. And he shall put off his garments and put on other garments and carry forth the ashes without the camp unto a clean place. Ashes put out fires. Keep the fire burning. Ashes will smother the fire if you don't remove the ashes from the fireplace. You know what ashes are? They're yesterday's wood. Ashes are yesterday's fuel. And if we're not careful, we can be so caught up with what God used to do for us here, what God used to be in this place, that we forget that He wants to be the same today, not just yesterday, and forever. There's too much yesterday, Jesus, in the house of God. We need today, Jesus. We need some prayers answered today. We need people getting saved today. We need, amen, we need gifts and offerings given today and not live in the past. The Lord was so good to me to let me preach in a lot of the largest churches in America when I was just a youngster many years ago. And I go to some of those same churches, and it's like going into a museum, and everyone is talking about what they used to be, what they used to do. A church that can say goodbye to glory. But now if we can bring it just a little bit closer to home in these last few moments, yes, a nation can say goodbye to glory. Before the nation says goodbye to glory, the church says goodbye to glory. As the church goes, so goes our nation. But listen to me, what is a church made up of? Here it is, families. The family can say goodbye to glory. We're living in a day and age of throwaway marriages. I want to make a statement here, and I don't back up from this at all. If you're having any family problems and you consider divorce as an option, your family is not safe. It's time that some of you get that out of your vocabulary. I love what Mrs. Bob Jones Sr. said some years ago. Somebody asked her, have you ever thought about divorcing Dr. Jones? She said, divorce? Never. Murder? Yes. In sickness and in health, in poverty as in wealth, forsaking all others, and cleaving to thee, that was the promise, and to thee only, until death parts us. This is a rhetorical question. When you're saved, do you believe that you're saved forever? Did not the Lord Jesus say, all that the Father giveth me shall come to me, and him that cometh to me I will in no wise cast out? Did not our Lord say, verily, verily, I say unto you, John 5:24, that was John 6:37, John 5:24, he that heareth my word and believeth on him that sent me hath everlasting life and shall not come into condemnation, but is, by believing, passed from death unto life. Isn't that the way our Lord loves us? He gives us everlasting life. You know what that means? It's never ending. In Ephesians chapter 5, does not the Word of God say, husbands, love your wives even as Christ loved the church? So if Jesus doesn't cast his bride aside, why would you? You love your bride as Christ loved the church. Christ laid his life down for his bride. Do you lay down your life for your wife? Do you have civic activities or extracurricular activities that take precedent over the time with your wife? Because what is life made up of other than years? And years are made up of months, and months are made up of weeks, and weeks are made up of days, and days are made up of hours. When we lay down great amounts of time for our wife, we're laying our life down for our wife. Before the church says goodbye to glory, the home says goodbye to glory. And you cannot substitute the time that you're supposed to spend with your wife as just saying, well, I spend a lot of time in church activity, so that'll take care of the times I'm not with my wife. The Bible says that a woman, if she has a husband and he doesn't obey the word, 1 Peter chapter 3, she, without a word, wins him. Without the word. How does she do it? By adorning herself, 1 Peter 3, with a meek and quiet spirit. Can I ask you a question? Ladies, do you have a meek and quiet spirit? I've had ladies tell me, I tell you what, Brother Pope, when my husband starts acting like a man, I'll treat him like a man. Really? The example in 1 Peter 3 was the way Sarah treated Abraham, calling him Lord. How manly was it when he said to Sarah, listen, honey, you're so good looking. When we go to the next town, they're going to want to have you. So since we are kinfolk to a degree, can you just call me Bubba when we go to the next town? How do you like that for a he-man? But the Bible says she honored him, calling him Lord. You know what we do that's so wrong? We wait till our spouse gets perfect before we act like Christians. It's time that we have husbands loving their wife the way Christ loved the church. How did he love it, gentlemen? Unconditionally. She doesn't have to perform to earn your love. She doesn't have to look a certain way to earn your love. She doesn't have to be super nice. You give it to her anyway. And ladies, you don't wait till your husbands are perfect to love them back and they're the men that they ought to be. I've heard women say, oh, Brother Pope, but you're asking me to surrender my identity, to submit myself to my husband like that. 6 different times the Bible says that women submit themselves to their own husbands, not to their own boss, not to their own pastor, but to their own husbands. Yeah, but you're asking me to surrender my identity. No, I'm not. Jesus thought it not robbery to be equal with God. You know why it wasn't robbery? Because he was God. But he submitted himself to the authority of the Father. Did he lose identity? Did he lose deity? No, he exemplified deity. He exemplified the honor of God. And when a woman submits herself to her own husband, she lifts her identity to a new level. Showing the majesty, showing the Christ-likeness that ought to be there. You know what we need in America right now? A revival in the home. Husbands loving their wives as Christ loved the church, and wives submitting themselves to their own husbands. Quit telling other women how bad your husband is and lift him up as the hero that God willing one day he'll become. never comparing, sir, your wife with any other woman. You become that one woman man, so in love with your wife that the world knows it. Remember what Jesus said? By this shall all men know you're my disciples, by the love you have one for the other. And I'm convinced that one of the greatest places we show love one toward the other is when we love

0: met and when you courted, it might be great to go back there again and see what God would do to your home. Goodbye to glory. Phinehas' wife didn't realize that God was raising up a mighty Samuel at that very moment. I don't know what God is doing, but I'm praying that God would give one more day of grace. If Jesus doesn't come soon, which He may, one more day of grace when this thing could be turned around and we become a government by the people, for the people, under God. Church, be the church. Home, be Christian. And let's see what God does.
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2: When most people think of the Old Testament tabernacle, they picture an ancient tent, distant and unfamiliar, something that feels far removed from everyday life. But what if that sacred structure was actually designed by God to point us directly to everything we have in Jesus Christ? In this study, Fully Furnished, Finding All You Need in Christ, Scott invites us to step inside the tabernacle and discover that every detail, from the altar to the mercy seat, was a divine preview of the Savior to come. Let's join Scott now.
3: There's nothing quite like being clean when you've been filthy. Now, that's true physically. You get a bath or a shower, cleanse yourself. But let's go deeper than that. Let's talk about the inner man. Isn't it wonderful to have a clear conscience? Isn't it great when God gives you a clean slate with Him? That's the heart of God. You see, God doesn't just want to forgive you and give you enough salvation to say, all right, you can get into heaven now. No, He wants to cleanse you. He wants to remove all of the wickedness and all of the defilement. Now, the sacrifice is finished, but the sanctification is ongoing, and that's why today we come to God's wash basin. We're coming to the place that the priest would come to every time they entered the Old Testament tabernacle for cleansing. Now, the first piece of furniture we began with was the brazen altar, and we learned that that's the cross. We must come first to the cross. But now we come to the second piece of furniture that is positioned just before you would go into the holy place. And what is this? This is known as the brazen laver, or the brass laver, and this was a place of cleansing. I want you to look with me, if you will, please, in Exodus chapter 30, because this is where God gives the specifications. And by the way, wasn't God very specific about all this furniture? Would you like to know why He was so specific? Because it was a picture of Christ. We read in Exodus chapter 30, verse 17, "And the Lord spake unto Moses, saying, Thou shalt also make a laver of brass, and his foot also of brass, to wash withal, and thou shalt put it between the tabernacle of the congregation and the altar, and thou shalt put water therein. For Aaron and his sons shall wash their hands and their feet thereat. When they go into the tabernacle of the congregation, they shall wash with water, that they die not, or when they come near to the altar to minister, to burn offering made by fire unto the Lord, so they shall wash their hands and their feet, that they die not. And it shall be a statute forever to them, even to him and to his seed throughout their generations." Sounds to me like this is pretty important. This is not just like your mother saying, wash your hands for dinner, that you die not. Can I tell you why that is? Because sin doesn't come into God's holy presence. If you want to live in God's conscious presence and you want to be in communion with the Lord and able to pray and able to hear from God, you want to bring true worship to God and offer a sacrifice of praise, friends, you got to deal with your sin. You can't just push it to the side. You can't excuse it, because God doesn't excuse it. That's why, again, we're beginning with brass. First, the brazen altar. That's a picture of salvation at the cross. Now, the brazen laver. This is a picture of sanctification at the place of cleansing. And the priests had to stop here and wash, get this, every time they got dirty. We only get saved once. You know why we get saved once? Because Jesus died once. You know why we get saved once? Because when Christ

0: comes into your life once is enough. Salvation is the finished work of God. It is a gift given to us and not retracted. But may I just testify? I got saved long, long ago, but many, many times, every day, in some way, I get dirty. A thought, a motive, a desire, a word, an action, a reaction, something in my spirit that's not clean, and I must come to the Lord again and again and again and again. That verse we love to quote, 1 John 1:9, if we confess our sins, He's faithful and just to forgive our sin and cleanse us from all unrighteousness. That was written to Christians. It was not written to lost people. See, just because you get saved doesn't mean that you are exactly where you need to be as a believer. You may have a relationship with God, but be out of fellowship with God. Your standing may be right before the Lord because of Christ, but your state is not if you've got some unconfessed, unforsaken, uncleansed sin in your life. Now, these priests would get their hands dirty. How would they get their hands dirty? As they worked. Remember, they're slaughtering animals. That's dirty business. The tabernacle was not a clean place, but it was a cleansing place. I mean by that, there was blood everywhere. There were the carcasses of animals. There were the ashes from the burnt offerings. I mean, this is a pretty dirty thing. Did you know it's dirty business dealing with sin? Look at the cross. Look what sin cost our Lord Jesus Christ. And did you know that when we come to the Lord in true repentance with a broken heart, that's not a pretty thing, but it must be done. We must be humbled before the Lord. I say again, it's not a clean place, but it's a cleansing place. It's a perfect place because it's where God makes us clean. And not only would their hands get dirty, but their feet would get dirty. Think about this. Did you ever notice that in the description of the tabernacle, there's no floor? There's no floor. Remember, it was a movable structure until the tabernacle later becomes a temple. It's not a fixed building. It's moving with the people from place to place. There was no floor, which means it was set on dirt. It was literally set on the ground, on a dirt floor. So imagine these priests, even with their sandals, getting dirty. I'm thinking now of how our Lord Jesus girded Himself, got a towel, got down on His knees, and washed the feet of His disciples. Do you remember that? And it was a picture of the cleansing work that He does for His followers. Every day our feet get dirty. As we walk through this world, we get tainted by sin. We get filthy by not just things around us, but our own sin nature. What's in us comes out. And we must be made clean again. Only Christ can do that. Now, remember, Peter said to the Lord Jesus, at that occasion when Jesus was washing their feet, Lord, wash me all over, head to toe. And Jesus said, no, you've been made clean. That's sufficient. I love that. But now you must have your feet cleansed. It's a picture of the initial cleansing that is done at salvation. You don't need that again. That was done, finished. You've come to the altar where your sin was dealt with. You've come to the cross and been made clean before God in your position. All but now, in practice, you must be cleansed continually. Every day there must be this cleansing. This is our constant need. And so remember our theme, we're fully furnished. Aren't you glad that as surely as it's God who saves you, it's God who keeps you saved, as surely as it's the Lord who brought you into the family, it's the Lord who deals with you now as a child, the same God who gave you the free gift of eternal life now makes a way so that you can stay clean and right with Him and have abundant life every day? A few thoughts here. We'll return to this again in our next study, but let me point out the most obvious thing. This laver, again, like the altar, was made of brass. Here is judgment. Now watch this carefully. At the brazen altar, at the cross, God judged our sin. But at the brazen laver, we judge ourselves. This is very important. Every day, you must judge yourself. It's so much easier to judge everybody else, isn't it? That's what we like to do. Brother, I can spot your sin at 100 yards and tell you all about it, but that's not it. We must rather judge our own sin. 1 Corinthians chapter 11, verse number 31, if we would judge ourselves, we should not be judged. 1 Peter chapter 4, verse 17 says, judgment must begin at the house of God. The priest had to come to that brazen laver every day throughout the day and deal with the defilement that was on their hands and on their feet. God has taken care of your heart, dear friend. But in the words of Scripture, cleanse your hands, you sinners. Purify your heart, you double-minded. In other words, you deal now with the defilement in your life by bringing it to God. And if you will be clean before God, if you will come clean with God, God will make you clean in Christ. He is all we need.
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1: I hope you have your Bibles this morning. I'd like to invite you to the book of John, chapter 20, and we will read the passage in John, chapter 20, in just a moment. I'd like to open also with a word of prayer. Heavenly Father, as we approach the Scriptures today, I pray that you would stir in our hearts a serious resolve to obey only Jesus. We call him our Lord Jesus. So would you create in us a stirring this morning that would move us by faith in your calling out of comfort in day-to-day living to instead move towards the nations with the gospel. And I pray that as we look at the Scriptures this morning that you would help us to see that there is a connection between our lack of obedience and unbelief. And so, Lord, I pray that you would draw us to have a desire to take and send the gospel to the nations. For it's in the beautiful name of the Lord Jesus I pray these things. Amen. John chapter 20, the Lord Jesus has risen from the dead, and he is now about to appear to his disciples there in the room. If you are there in John chapter 20, I'd like to read verses 19 to 21, and you can follow along with me. Verse number 19, John chapter 20 and verse 19. Then the same day at evening, being the first day of the week, when the doors were shut, where the disciples were assembled for fear of the Jews, came Jesus and stood in the midst, and saith unto them, Peace be unto you. When he had so said, he showed unto them his hands and his side. And then were the disciples glad when they saw the Lord. Then said Jesus unto them again, Peace be unto you. As my Father has sent me, even so send I you. I'm going to take just a few minutes here at the beginning of our time together and share with you some of the blessings that it has been to be a missionary sent by Jesus to the nations. I have had the privilege of serving the Lord Jesus as a missionary in Papua New Guinea now for 22 years. And I want to tell you, it has been an amazing, amazing experience. We have had the privilege of living National Geographic. I got to tell you, it has been an amazing 22 years. When our family first moved in among the Kamea tribe, they're a very short people, about 40,000 people strong in the mountains of the Gulf province. When we first moved in, the majority of the people there were still wearing grass skirts. And the men have grass in the front, and they have literally a piece of tree bark and is in the back, open thighs on the sides. The ladies are much more discreet. Their grass skirt goes all the way around, and they wear a necklace for a top. And my kids didn't know, like, that's just normal. Hannah, I remember as 2 years old, one of our first days there living in the tribe, Hannah was 2 years old. All of her friends are running around naked. She's trying to figure out why does she have to wear clothes. And remember one evening, it's raining, sun setting, it's raining outside, which it does a lot in the rainforest. And it's just muddy out in the yard, and Hannah just looked out and she says, I want to play with my friends. And I just remember Hannah just stripping her clothes off, little naked diaper, and out into the field she ran with her friends. And Becky's trying to grab her, come back here. And I said, Becky, this is going to be a losing battle. Just let her have fun with her friends. And Becky's cooking, those early days, cooking over the open fire. Listen, we grew up in the city. I don't know how to start a fire. You say, just use a lighter. I've melted lighters. It does not, you cannot light wet firewood. It just doesn't work. Did I mention it's a rainforest? And there's a lot of rain and a lot. And I remember Becky, she didn't want a fire in the house. She wanted the fire outside the house. I understand, because if you've got the fire inside the house, which is the way they traditionally cook, is they cook inside the house, but the smoke just permeates everything. And she didn't want smoke in everything in the house, and so she would have the fire outside the house. And Becky's just as good as I am with starting a fire, and so she's just trying and trying. And eventually she figured out how to get the fire started. She would bribe the kids. See, the little kids in the village, a bunch of pyromaniacs. They all know how to start fires. And she'd bribe them. Just, I'm going to give you a piece of candy if you'll start the fire. And every day they would sit outside and watch for her to come out. Is it time to start a fire? And there's a line of kids. It's my turn. It's just my turn. I want to start the fire. Washing clothes in the stream. What an adventure. Remember the day that I got a washing machine for Becky. Start the generator, put the clothes in the washing machine. Saved so much time in the spin cycle. When the spin cycle was done, she's pulling the clothes out. And all the people from the tribe are looking at it. They're looking at the clothes and they're like, they're dry already. This is magic. And no, they've just been spun out. We plugged in a microwave one evening, got a microwave, and Becky said, we've got to gather the people around so they can see microwave popcorn. Blew their minds. You can just imagine it with me, right? It's a whole bunch of people standing around looking at the micro. We didn't have a cabinet. It's just there on the ground, plugged into the generator. The light comes on. The flat piece of paper goes inside. Pop, pop, pop, pop, pop, pop, pop, pop, pop, pop, pop. The bag got bigger. Wow. And then we pulled it out, opened it up. They've never had popcorn in their life. And now their minds are blown. We had a wonderful time. 2008. I had a background in aviation, and my plan originally was to be an airline pilot, and then God redirected. I was a commercial pilot before I went to the mission field. God redirected. We went and spent 6 years in the tribe, and as I'm walking and hiking all over those mountains, watching an airplane fly over my head, and I think there's a better way to get there. And we came back 2008 and raised the support, and I got to tell you, let me just give you an insight to this, because 2008, a lot of you were really little. In 2008, there was this thing called the global financial crisis. I was coming from the jungle back to America. I didn't know anything about that. And in the four-month period from August to December of 2008, we raised the money to buy an airplane to fly in Papua New Guinea. I have no idea how that could happen except for God did it. And then over the next 10 years, use that airplane to fly other missionaries and national pastors and materials and medicine and sick people. Oh, I carried so many sick people. One clinic to the hospital in the provincial capital. So many mothers in labor. Usually by the time I would get the call to come and pick them up, they'd been in labor for 3 days usually. At that point, the baby's already gone, and it's only trying to save the mother's life because the baby is breached, and try and save. And one day, I remember one day, three back-to-back flights, the same airstrip. I'd take off, and just as I was landing, get a call. There's another mother that just arrived. And you never knew. You never knew. One flight, mom's completely awake and aware and smiling, and I drop her off and come back and get the next one, and she's just completely drained. I take her down, and I would think the second one's not going to make it, and turns out the second one would make it, and the first one didn't. The ability to help people and carry with the airplane some 2,000 flights and accident-free, I'm so thankful for the way that the Lord looked after us in all those years. March of 2013, we had seen churches planted, pastors in the tribe trained, turned those churches over to the pastors, and I felt a holy, unsettled stir within my soul to go and do this again somewhere else, and talked with the pastors there in Papua New Guinea, where do you guys see the biggest need? And they asked me, please, would you consider coming to Port Moresby, the capital city? Would you consider coming here and help us reach the next level? Help us. Many of them never graduated from high school. Many of them had never been formally trained, and they said, would you please consider coming? I fought that for 2 years. I'm the missionary that lives in the jungle, flies airplanes. I'm not going to come to the capital city and do academia. God did a work in my heart. Psalm 37:4, delight thyself also in the Lord, and he will give you the desires of your heart. Port Moresby, a city that for so many years, Becky and I would do our best, go in, get our groceries, and get out. And then the Lord began to stir in our heart. I began to pray for that city. I call that city home now. I love that city. I pray that God will make a change in that city. 2015, we started Capital City Baptist Church, the church now, some 300 people, vibrant, growing youth group, about 100 young people meet every Friday night so that they can sit around and study the Bible together. Absolutely love the church that God's given us. And then the 2016, we started Christian School, South Pacific International Academy. Many of our teachers have come from right here, Pensacola Christian College, graduates that have come and helped teach. And my wife put a little bug in my ear yesterday, said, please mention we need a high school math teacher in January. I'm just going to put that out there. And also I'll put out there, we need some guys to come and teach. I got a lot of young ladies that have come, so young men, you're single. Hint, hint. Students in the school from all walks of life, about 240 of them, wide demographic, influential families, all the way down to those that literally live in slums. Such a privilege to be able to impact their lives for the gospel. And as I think back over the milestones that God has provided and what brought me to the point where I'm at now, I can look back specifically to Missions Conference, February 1998, right here at Pensacola Christian College. This building did not exist at that point. We were meeting in the Dale Horton Auditorium, and on a Sunday night of that missions conference, I was in the overflow at Sports Center, and I'll never forget, I had already, with open hands, said, God, whatever you want me to do, I'm willing to do it. And I remember that Sunday night as the invitation was given, I walked down from my seat, walked down to the Sports Center floor. There were a lot of other students that did as well. I'm so privileged that there was a young lady that was sitting next to me. Her name's Becky, later to be Alan, followed me down. We stood together on the floor there. God, we believe you're calling us to be missionaries. We don't know where, but we're willing to follow you wherever you call us, wherever you lead us. I hope that as we spend time together, that your eyes will be opened. God's calling, and He's calling at a critical time in your life. Is this something that He would have you to do? So let me bring your attention back to John chapter 20 again. I want you to see the words of Jesus in verse 21. Jesus talking as the risen Savior to His disciples. Jesus said to them again, peace, peace be unto you. As my Father has sent me, even so send I you. He had shed His blood on the cross, and He made it possible for us to have peace with the Father. We needed that, by the way. Jesus made it possible for us to have peace with the Father because of His work on the cross. And now, as a risen Savior, He stood before His disciples, and He called them. Said, guys, as the Father sent me, so send I you. So here is the Lord Jesus with the same statement calling you and I, take the gospel to the nations. Take the gospel to the nations, friends. You, can I remind you, you are not the end. You're not the end. Just let me give you a glimpse. I know that you know this, but I'm just going to remind you, 250 years from now, you'll be lucky if you're a footnote in somebody's book. So what will we be 250 years from now? 100% success rate. If the Lord doesn't return 250 years from now, you know what we will be? Ashes to ashes, dust to dust. We're not the end. As the Father, he said, as the Father has sent me, so send I you. And he's sending us. So I beg of you this morning, hear his commission. And by the way, all the Gospels gave it. I'll read them for you. Here's Mark chapter 16 and verse 15. And he said unto them, go ye into all the world and preach the gospel to every creature. Luke 24, 46. And he said unto them, thus it is written, and thus it behooved Christ to suffer and to rise from the dead the third day. Repentance and remission of sins should be preached in his name among all nations. You hear the word, all nations. Take the gospel to all the nations, beginning at Jerusalem, and you are witnesses of these things. And then the book of Acts, as he's about to ascend into heaven, you shall receive power. After that, the Holy Ghost has come upon you. You will be witnesses unto me, both Jerusalem and Judea, Samaria, and the uttermost part of the earth. And of course, the one that is perhaps the most famous, Matthew 28. And Jesus came and spake unto them, all power is given unto me in heaven and earth. Go ye, therefore, and teach all nations, baptizing them in the name of the Father, the Son, and the Holy Ghost. And so I hear a recurring theme through his commission. I hear this recurring theme. I am sending you. Be my witnesses. Go to all the nations and preach the gospel to every creature. I hope you can see it. And I see that played out today in 2025. I see that played out in two ways. There are those that God is calling. And please don't think that calling means that you need to come down to an altar and push your thumbs into your eyes until you see the face of Jesus and hear some audible call from heaven that he says, go to the jungles of Ecuador. Don't think that it's some super spiritual thing. There will be a holy stirring, dissatisfaction for the things of this world as he says, I've got greater things for you. And you just go, here am I, Lord. Send me. And I don't know whether it will be like Jim Elliot and people will know about me, or it will be like Jim Elliot's brother Herb, who also went to Ecuador and served in silence and nobody knows about him for 60 years. I'll just go be faithful serving you, Jesus, taking the gospel to the nation. And there will be those who will do that. And I pray from this congregation today that there will be people who will say, yes, Jesus, send me. And there will also be those who with 100% obedience will say, God is not sending me, but he's calling me to send those. And I will live my life with intentionality. I will have a cap on my life so that when God increases my goods, he has not increased my capacity to raise my living standard, but he has increased my capacity wherewith I can send them. And there will be those, I pray, can I cause you to think radically? Perhaps God's given you a business mindset. There will be those in this room that God will call you to start a business that has the exact purpose of 100% of the profit from this business will go to cause that to run well. And so I say God's calling from among us, those who will go and also those who will send. And I've heard it said that there are three types of people within the church today. There are goers, there are senders, and there's disobedient. So hear the commission and then also follow his example. Did you see his words there as he spoke to his disciples in verse 21? Peace be unto you. As my Father sent me, so send I you. I'm sending you the same way that the Father sent me. Do you remember how the Father sent him? Well, Philippians 2 tells us, this is Philippians 2 and verse 5, let this mind be in you, which also was in Christ Jesus, who being in the form of God, thought it not robbery to be equal with God, but made himself of no reputation, took upon himself the form of a servant, was made in the likeness of men. So take on his mindset. You see, because it's not about me. It's about him who sent me. As the Father hath sent me, so send I you. And then we also submit to his authority. Even so, he said, send I you. I have authority. You remember the words of Matthew 28, All power is given unto me in heaven and earth. He has the authority. And so if an ambassador can go on behalf of a nation and carry a message for a nation, how much more so should you and I carry the message of the King of Kings and the Lord of Lords, the Sovereign of the universe? How much more should we take seriously His commissioning as He says, I send you, and so we go submitting to His authority. I wonder, as God calls missionaries, found out last night, Matt Goins, same missions conference, February of 1998, God was doing a stirring and a calling in Matt's heart, and the same time He was doing a stirring in my heart. I don't even know if we knew each other. We were both students here. God's doing a calling in both of our hearts. I wonder if there wasn't an excitement in God's heart as He's seeing a reaction from those that He's calling. I believe very strongly God knows the end from the beginning. And so while God was preparing my heart to go to Papua New Guinea and Matt's heart to go to Honduras, He was also preparing some people among the Kamea tribe in Papua New Guinea, and He was beginning to put things in place in their tribe so that they would be prepared for the gospel, and He was putting some pieces together in Honduras so that they would. The Bible says in the book of Luke chapter 15 that there is joy in the presence of the angels when one sinner repents, and we often translate that as the angels rejoice when someone gets saved, but read the verse. It says there's joy in the presence of the angels. Who's in the presence of the angels? Almighty God is. Where's the joy coming from? There's joy coming from our Heavenly Father as sinners come to repentance. And I can only imagine the anticipation in the heart of God as one says, I'll go. He knew they would. And yet there's joy in His heart as missionaries step forth, and there's joy in His heart as these people, and then these pieces are coming together, and there's joy as He knows that His Son's sacrifice was not wasted on the cross, and His Son's commission has been heeded. Well, that brings me to a question. If this commission is so very important, why? Why would some of us not heed it? Why would we not follow that commission? And I think that the answer is found right here in this text. You see, Jesus appeared and He spoke peace to His disciples, but there was one, you might remember this, there was one who forgot to come to the gathering. See him in verse 24. But Thomas, one of the 12, called Didymus, was not with them when Jesus came. The other disciples therefore said unto Him, We have seen the Lord. But He said unto them, Except I shall see in His hands the print of the nails, and put my finger into the print of the nails, and thrust my hand into His side, I will not believe. Hang on. At this point, the Great Commission has been given. Jesus, just a few verses, said, As I have been sent by the Father, so send I you. The Great Commission has been given, but they're not yet going, and definitely Thomas is not going. So I wonder, why is he not going? And I see the answer simply found in doubt and unbelief. There's doubt there. You heard Thomas's words. Unless I put my finger in His hand, unless I thrust my hand into His side, I'm not going to believe. And by all goodness, I'm not going. Why would I go somewhere and talk about something if I don't believe it? And I hear this many times as people say, I don't know that God wants me to go. I don't think that God wants me to be a part of sending. I don't know what would happen if I go. I don't think I can do it. You see, He said, go ye into all the world and preach the gospel to every creature. He said all, He said every. I think He meant it. And I look back through the Bible, and there were a lot of people that were lacking faith. I think of Gideon. I'm from a poor family. I think of David, I'm the last born child. I think of Sarah. I'm old and I've never had a child before. I think of 10 spies. We were grasshoppers. Lack of faith will often cause us to not follow through with what He's called us to do. I wonder, as you might hear a story like what I shared on Wednesday night, I wonder if you might have doubt going through your mind, something like, I don't know that God could take care of me if I went to the mission field. Or I hear things like, they have bugs in Papua New Guinea. Friend, if bugs can keep you off the mission field, stay at home. But hear me well. I think of the night there on November the 6th as my worst nightmare was being played out. And in that moment, six young ladies huddled together in a safe room as chaos is happening all around them. Six young ladies in that room, and I'm on the outside and I got no idea what's going to go on. In my mind, in that moment, you know what I thought? Tomorrow morning, those ladies are getting on an airplane and they're leaving this place. They're going to be gone. And second thought to that is I have already paid for their airline ticket. That's November. I've already paid for their tickets to go home at Christmas. And they're definitely not coming home because when they go for Christmas, they're going to find out what it's like to sleep at night without PTSD. And they're not going to want to come back. And I'm happy to report to you that not a single one of them ever asked, can I go back to America? And in fact, all of them went for Christmas with their families, and every single one of them came back and has served this year with love for people. Why? Because God strengthens those He calls, and He sends them forth, and you can go trusting Him. Now notice what happened with Thomas. Thomas, I'm not going to do this. Well, let's see what Jesus does for him. Jesus doesn't leave him in doubt and disbelief. Look at verse 26. After 8 days again, his disciples were within. Thomas with them. And then comes Jesus, the doors being shut, and stood in the midst and said, "Peace be unto you." This is the third time he's declared peace to these guys. And then he saith, "Thomas, reach hither thy finger, and behold my hands. And reach hither thy hand, and thrust it into my side, and be not faithless, but believing." Jesus could have appeared and he could have said something like, "Hey, Thomas, I've been hearing the smack you've been given." But oh, our loving Savior, "Thomas, come, let me have your hand. It's me. You can trust me. You can believe in me." And Peter gave the greatest declaration that Jesus was a Messiah in Matthew 16 when he said, "Thou art the Christ, the Son of the living God." But Thomas, in verse 27, gave the greatest declaration of the deity and lordship of Jesus Christ when he said, Thomas answered and said, "My Lord and my God, my Lord, I humbly bow before you because I trust and know who you are." And friend, I want you to understand something, because he grasped and understood who Jesus was and he heard the commission and calling of Jesus. He went just like the rest of those guys went. And church history tells us that these guys went, and you remember Peter going, and you remember John going, you remember Paul going. Paul went to Rome as far as 1,300 miles away. But the one that we often overlook is Thomas. Church history tells us that Thomas went all the way to South India, 2,900 miles away. Twice as far as Paul. And here's the point I'm making. If you just wallow in doubt, you'll never go. But friend, if you can grasp who he is, oh, you'll go with a love for him and a seriousness for his commission.
0: 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Rejoice Pulpit.
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3: Recently, I came across an article about 401k accounts that caught my attention. There's a quiet trend happening around the country that most people don't think about. There are millions of Americans who have what are called forgotten or abandoned 401k accounts. According to Capitalize magazine, there are 29 million left behind accounts in the United States of America, holding more than $1.65 trillion in assets, with an average balance of $55,000. Think about that. I've never left $5 behind, let alone $55,000. Now, the sad thing is the money did not just appear overnight. It grew slowly, a little from each paycheck, each week, each bi-week or monthly. Year after year, week after week, month after month, funds were placed into that account, and perhaps the employer even matched some of those funds. Just consistent investment. But then something changed. They got a new job, they started fresh somewhere else, a new schedule, a new routine, new responsibilities, and they forgot about the old account. And over time, even though they forgot it, it was still there, still gaining value, and still growing. Well, I use that as an example because I feel like sometimes we in our service to the Lord feel like a forgotten 401k account. We know we have value, but it feels as if no one appreciates the value. It raises the question that we often don't say out loud. It's the question, when our faithfulness feels forgotten, is it actually forgotten or is it just unseen? Jesus answers the question with a story. I love Jesus and how he teaches. He always teaches with a story. Someone made a comment to me when I first came here, "You're always telling stories." I'm preaching like Jesus. He tells stories. And he tells the story of a man who's an owner of great things and many things, and he's preparing to travel to a far country. So he calls all of his servants, his employees together, and he places into each of their hands some level of responsibility for what he owns. And then he leaves. There's no applause in the process. There's no recognition of the moment. This is just the everyday execution of what a man would do who has a business and has people who work for him. And he gives them responsibility. As he leaves, he walks out the door and he says, "Well, I'll be back. And when I'll be back, we'll do a reckoning. We'll do an accounting of what you've done with what I've given you." And when he does come back, what perhaps felt small in the hands of those individuals now suddenly matters. And in the story, Jesus gives us some clear instructions of what we're to do when our faithfulness feels forgotten. Notice them with me. There's 4 points. Here's the first instruction. Be faithful with what God has entrusted you. For the kingdom of heaven is as a man traveling into a far country who called his own servants and delivered, circle the word delivered, and delivered unto them his goods. And unto one he gave 5 talents, and unto another 2, and to another 1. And to every man according to his several ability, circle the word ability in your Bible. He's delivered unto them goods based upon their several ability. And then the Bible says in verse number 15, he straightway took his journey. The story begins with a matter of ownership. The man owns everything. He's preparing to leave. And it moves from ownership to the story of stewardship. And stewardship is the execution of not owning something, but bearing the responsibility for it. And he's using this as the parallel of the Christian life. If you haven't figured this out yet, you own nothing. Everything you have is God's. And it's his because he's the creator. You say, "Well, I earned it. I created it. I made it. I beg to differ with you. There's nothing that you've created. God is the only creator. There's nothing that he's never owned before. He allows you to have it in stewardship. He allows you to use it. It's borrowed from him based on his delivering the goods to you and your ability. When you look at these verses, there's some lessons about stewardship. Number one, the first lesson is he owns everything you hold. He owns everything you hold. You circled in your Bible verse 14, the word delivered. He assigned responsibility. He didn't give them possession. He didn't move the title into their name. But he said, you're responsible for what I have given you. And everything in their hands came from the Master. It's true for us as Christians. You are the steward of your time. You're the steward of your abilities and opportunities and relationships. God has delivered them into your hands. They are entrusted to be used for his glory. Write in your notes 1 Corinthians 4, verse 2. Moreover, it is required in stewards that a man be found faithful. It doesn't say that a man is supposed to be successful. It says a man is to be faithful. He's to be faithful with what God has entrusted you, what he's placed in your hands. So I ask the question, what's God placed in your hands that perhaps feels ordinary now? Over the process of time of just doing what God has given to you, you've lost the joy of serving in that moment and working in that moment and using that ability, that responsibility that you just do in routine and no longer think about. Perhaps a relationship that's grown just a tad too familiar that you take it for granted. Or maybe an opportunity that you assume will always be there. It's possible for us to think it's so ordinary that we forget that it ultimately came from him. And he owns it all. He not only owns what you hold, secondly, he knows what you carry. You circled in verse number 15 the word ability. He says that the master came and he divided according to his several ability. That word ability is a key word. It means capacity. The master looked at all of the employees and he said, now I can give this one 5 and I can give this one 2 and I can give this one 1. And the master gave according to what they could carry, not what they compared or anticipated or imagined. He gave it based on his understanding of their ability to serve. 5 talents, 2 talents, 1 talent. God didn't distribute equally, he distributed intentionally. The talent was a large sum of money. In fact, a talent in biblical times would be equal to 1 year's wage for a worker. So even that 1 talent servant was holding something of great significance. And God knew exactly what each servant could handle. And the assignment was tailored, not random. It was not about fairness. I think everybody should get 5 talents. It was about fitness. Who can handle that level of talent? I think the lesson for us to learn this morning is this. We need to stop comparing our assignment to someone else's assignment. See, God may not have asked you to manage 5. He may have asked you to manage 2. But he's not asking you to do more than what he's already given to you. All he's asking you to do is just be faithful with what he's given you. You're just a steward. You've been entrusted with that talent, that 5, that 2, that 1. What are you doing with it? And if you're using it in faithfulness to bring glory to God, he will give you more. It's a matter of trust, stewardship. Let me put it this way. There comes a point in every home when a parent does something that requires both great faith and a strong prayer life. The first time you hand your teenagers the keys to the car, in the back of your mind you hear the words, this is not a good idea. But you know you have to do it. And it's amazing how spiritual we get in that moment, isn't it? We didn't pray about buying the car. We didn't pray about the loan for the car. We didn't pray about the insurance. We didn't pray about any of those things. But before you give the keys to your child, your teenager, you're out there laying hands on the car and praying, God, keep the demon of speed away from this car. You're anointing it with oil and doing all the spiritual stuff. The moments those keys leave your hand, though, something changes. And it's not about transportation. It's about trust. You're not really watching that car. You weren't watching it before. But what you're doing is you're watching how they handle what you gave them. Are they careful? Are they responsible? Do they understand what they have in their hands? Do they understand the power of that vehicle? You don't hand them the car keys and say, do whatever you want. No, if you're like me, you say, now be careful. And you probably say it 2 or 3 times. Don't go too far. Text me when you get there. Or better yet, just stay in the driveway. Don't go anywhere if you wouldn't mind. Just enjoy acting like you're driving. I've raised 4 kids. They all know how to drive, thankfully. And here's what I've learned. They don't understand fully what they've been given. Because what they were given with those car keys carries weight. They have to grow into that understanding. That's exactly what Jesus is teaching us in this passage. Sometimes God places things into our hands, and at times it doesn't feel that much. It's just a rite of passage. We're just moving on in life. But let me ask you a question. Did God give it to you? Yes, He did. And if God gave it to you, it matters to Him. It may feel ordinary in your hands, but it carries the weight of God's trust. It was God who entrusted you with what He gave you. Instruction number 2, be faithful while God seems delayed. Let's pick up the story in verse 16. Then he that had received the 5 talents went and traded with the same and made them another 5 talents. And likewise, when he that had received 2, he also gained other 2. But he that received 1 went and he digged in the earth and hid the Lord's money. And after a long time, circle that phrase in your Bible, after a long time, the Lord of those servants cometh and reckoneth with them. The Lord seems to be delayed. The master doesn't come as quickly as they think. And as a result, the servants, they respond in different ways in that delay. The 3 lessons we can learn from the 2 that invest and from the 1 that doesn't. The first thing is this, that as you're waiting on the Lord, just do the next right thing. Do the next right thing. The Bible says the 5 and the 2 talent employees, servants, they went and they traded. They invested with what they had.
2: As we close today, remember this. Faithfulness is never wasted. There are seasons when obedience feels quiet, unnoticed, and even forgotten. You keep serving, keep giving, keep doing what is right, and wonder if any of it really matters. But God sees differently than we do. He notices the hidden faithfulness, the steady obedience, and the quiet investment made day after day. And what is done for Him is never overlooked. So do not lose heart in the ordinary places of life. Stay faithful with what God has placed in your hands. Because one day what was done quietly will be remembered openly. 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

0: This is Rejoice Pulpit. It's time for a message from the former pastor of Campus Church, Dr. Jim Shetler.
1: Well, praise the Lord for that great name of Jesus. A couple weeks ago, we preached a message on the designer and definer of marriage. Tonight, I'd like to talk to you about the delight and desire of marriage. This past Christmas holidays, just before Christmas, about a week or so after you college students were all gone, my wife and I went out shopping. We went to the mall. I go to the mall two times a year, whether I need to or not. And we went to the mall. We were over at McRae's, and we were shopping, and we found a toy. And after, when I saw the toy, I said, this is too good. I got to get this. And that toy I have with me tonight, this is Mr. Wonderful. Mr. Wonderful. And Mr. Wonderful says 16 statements every wife wants to hear. And it was in the educational toy area, I don't know. But I have to, you got to hear some of these. These were, I thought, were very interesting, okay? This is Mr. Wonderful. Don't get it confused with the other Mr. Wonderful. And here we go. Listen to Mr. Wonderful, all right?
2: You look so beautiful in the morning.
1: He's got eyes that don't work, but no. I better be careful. All right, here's Mr. Wonderful again.
2: No, you don't look at all fat in that dress.
1: You didn't hear the rest of that, but that's all right.
2: Oh, can't your mother stay another week?
1: Ooh, boy.
2: Hello, darling. Have I told you I loved you lately?
1: Oh, isn't...
2: Did you have a hard day, honey? Why don't you sit down and let me rub your feet?
1: What are you talking about? Mr. Wonderful.
2: You're going shopping by yourself? How about if I tag along and carry your bags?
1: All right. Let me do that.
2: Actually, I'm not sure which way to go. I'll turn in here and ask directions.
1: Is he a man or what, huh? What is that kind of answer?
2: I love you.
3: Oh, that's a good one. That was a good one.
2: Yes, dear.
3: The two most important words in marriage.
2: You've been on my mind all day. That's why I bought you these flowers.
1: Oh, that's a good guy, isn't it?
2: You know, honey, why don't you just relax and let me make dinner tonight?
1: That could be dangerous in some homes, I'm assuming. Listen, there's a couple coming here.
2: Why don't we go to the mall? Didn't you want some new shoes?
1: Yeah.
2: The ball game really isn't that important. I'd rather spend time with you.
1: Woo, man.
2: Here, you take the remote. As long as I'm with you, I don't care what we watch.
1: All right. Amen. I like that. Hey, how about Mr. Wonderful? I got to tell you what happened today. I was sitting studying in the family room, and I said, hey, Mary Lee, do you know where Mr. Wonderful is? And she said, oh, he's in the back, in the box, in the back. And I said, wrong answer, honey. I said, he's sitting in the green chair. And she said, not until he starts making the noises that other guy does. So we get rid of that guy. Okay. He's not coming home, so anyways. Mr. Wonderful. How about that? That was good. We'll be talking about him a little bit later on, the things he said. Also, we're giving $10 to any man that memorizes all 16 of those statements as well. Take your Bibles and turn to Mark chapter 10. Mark chapter 10. Matter of fact, excuse me, I want to start in Nehemiah chapter 8, if you would. Nehemiah chapter 8. We will go back to Mark 10. That was our

this was several years, over 20 years ago. And I was studying through the book of Nehemiah. And I believe I was doing it in my personal devotions. As far as I knew, I don't think I'd ever had Nehemiah preached through before, and I knew the story a little bit, but I was reading through the book of Nehemiah, and the whole book is about the rebuilding of the walls for Jerusalem. And in the course of the book, you understand why the walls were torn down. They were torn down because of Israel's sin, because of Israel's wickedness. And now in Nehemiah chapter 8, the walls are built. Ezra brings out the word of God. They're going to have a revival. And once revival begins to break out in the city of Israel, of Jerusalem, and the walls are rebuilt, Nehemiah gets up to preach. And I'm reading along, and it talks about Nehemiah getting up to preach. And in my mind, I'm thinking to myself, what would I preach? Israel had been away from God. They went through the captivity. They're back now. It's all because of their sin, their idolatry, and their, you know, their wickedness. Man, I'm going to get up there. And what would you preach? I know there's a lot of ministerial men that would say, man, I'd rip into those guys about their sin and never to do it again. And that's what I was thinking too. I said, man, I'd lay into them about idolatry and wickedness and all, every sin I could think of, I'd preach that day. But you know what? Nehemiah didn't do that. Nehemiah says a state or gives a verse. It's absolutely unbelievable at this point. It was sin that brought those walls down. It was sin that put them in captivity. So you got your one chance to preach, Nehemiah. What are you going to preach? Nehemiah preaches on the thing that's going to keep the walls up. Notice what it is in Nehemiah chapter 8 and verse 10. Then he said unto them, go your way, eat the fat and drink the sweet, and send portions unto them for whom nothing is prepared. For this day is holy unto the Lord. I want to stop here. You know, holiness does not always have to be somber. Eat the fat and drink the sweet. In other words, rejoice. In other words, be glad. In other words, see the joy. You know, that can be holy too. And then it says this, for this day is holy unto the Lord, neither be ye sorry. And would you all with me, read with me the end of Nehemiah chapter 8, verse 10 together. Would you read it with me out loud? For the joy of the Lord is your strength. Say it again. For the joy of the Lord is your strength. That is not what I thought he was going to preach right then. I thought he was going to say, listen, you better stop your sin, you better get away from your sin, you better separate from your sin. But he says, the joy of the Lord is your strength. And there's a reason. In the New Testament, there's a verse that explains this. It says, overcome evil with good. That the way to overcome evil is with good. Nehemiah knew it will be the joy of the Lord that's going to keep those walls up, that's going to keep sin out, is if you are experiencing the joy of the Lord. I don't know about you, but I am just sick. I am just saddened of what is happening in our country. And you say, well, what are you talking about? You go ahead and pick the topic. But I am talking specifically about what's happening with marriages and what is going on. Never did I think before the tribulation that we would allow same-sex marriages in America. Never. I cannot believe what is going on. But I want to tell you something. We get so mad at the homosexual crowd. We get so mad at the liberal media that can just keep pounding it and twisting it and selecting their choices. And that, oh, it just turns you in your stomach. But I'll tell you the way to overcome it. You overcome evil with good. And I'll tell you the way to overcome same-sex marriages is if our world started seeing some Christian marriages that were worth having themselves. You see,

0: If the world saw Christians' marriages with joy, and if the world saw Christian marriages love each other, and the divorce rate amongst Christians, and I'll tell you, sad to say, I hear constantly of students that used to be in this college getting divorces. Let me tell you something. That sends a message to the world that what difference does it matter? Your marriage is just as bad as anything else. What do you have to offer? I realize that tonight the majority of us in this auditorium are single. And I understand perfectly that the majority of people in here are not married. But I want to tell you, it is you that need to hear this message, singles. You need to purpose in your heart what you're going to do and the commitment that you're going to have. And then I want to tell you this, married folks. We need to have marriages that just don't stay together till death do us part. We need to have marriages that are delightful. We need to have joy in our marriages. We need to have a romantic love. Our children ought to say, I want a marriage like my mom and dad had. I want that love and that desire and that fire that mom and dad had for each other. I want that in my marriage. And I'll tell you this, you won't have problems with same-sex marriages if Christian marriages were what they were supposed to be. We go to prayer tonight because we have a great need. And whether you're single or whether you're married here tonight, there is a great need in our land to have delight and desire for our marriages. Father, we pray tonight that the joy of the Lord would reign in the marriages in our church. May the husbands and wives of the campus church love each other. Father, I pray that there would be joy in their hearts and that, Lord, their heart would thump when they see their bride, when they see their groom 15 years into marriage, and that, Lord, their best friend, their lover is their spouse. Oh, Father, I pray, give us marriages that aren't just committed for a lifetime, but marriages of love and marriages that cherish and marriages that have romance. Oh, Father, I pray tonight, God, help us all. Lord, help these college students, many of them who have not married yet. Oh, Lord, may they seek. That's why it's so important to get parents' blessing. That's why it's so important to do what's right. Oh, Father, no good thing will you withhold from them that walk uprightly. And they must do right. Oh, Lord, may they have a desire to have a marriage that will always be pleasing to you and pleasing to each other. Oh, Lord, speak to our hearts tonight. We live in a world that is so corrupt. But we believe that our good can overcome evil. Oh, Lord, may our church be full of loving, sweet, delightful marriages. We fooled around with Mr. Wonderful. God, those would be the things that come from my lips. And Lord, may that be the things that come from the lips of the husbands that are here. Oh, Lord, that we don't have to buy a toy, but that it would come from our heart and our mouth. Oh, speak to our hearts tonight, Father. Marriage is being attacked. But Father, we that say that we have the truth have fallen. Oh Lord, may we put a fire of desire back in our marriages. For as an example to these college students as well as our children. In Jesus' name we pray. Amen. Take your Bibles and turn back to Mark chapter 10. 2 weeks ago, we gave the designer and definer of marriage, and we talked about all of the components to a definition of marriage are found in Mark chapter 10, we started reading verse 2, actually verses 6 through 9. I'll go ahead and read verse 2 again. And the Pharisees came to him and asked him, is it lawful for a man to put away his wife, tempting him? He answered and said unto them, what did Moses command you? And they said, well, Moses suffered to write a bill of divorcement and to put her away. Jesus answered and said unto them, for the hardness of your heart he wrote you this precept. But from the beginning of the creation, God made them male and female. For this cause shall a man leave his father and mother and cleave to his wife, and they twain shall be one flesh. So then they are no more twain, but one flesh. What therefore God hath joined together. This is all about God, folks. What therefore God hath joined together, let no man put asunder. The definition of marriage that I gave 2 weeks ago was this. Marriage is an act of God. By the way, I specifically said Jesus Christ, and I don't have a problem with that. I think it's good to put Jesus Christ in the definition. If you want to put God, that's fine. Marriage is an act of Jesus Christ, God, to join together a man and a woman in a loving covenant for a lifetime. That's what marriage is. Marriage is an act of God to join together a man and a woman in a loving covenant for a lifetime. We went through that definition. We believe that God is the designer and the definer, so it must be an act from Him. And His whole point, and this is what we want to get to tonight, is the joining together of a man and a woman in a loving covenant. This is so unfortunate today. It should be a delight for the way that God made a man and for the way that God made a woman, and to join them fitly together as one. And they don't only become one flesh, they become one in emotion, one in a soul, one in their spirit. They become one. By the way, let me say this. Before a person is saved, we say that he is dead spiritually. And that is true. He is dead spiritually to his relation vertically with God. With his relationship with God, he is dead spiritually. But he doesn't mean he doesn't have a spirit. Basically, your spirit functions with a conscience, faith, and worship. And you have a spirit about you. You have a soul. And a husband and wife can be one in spirit. They really can. I mean, there can be times my wife can look at me and not say a word across the room with a wink, a smile, or a frown. And I can know our spirits are like, I know exactly what we're talking about. And there's been no words communicated whatsoever. But we've lived together for 23 years. And there is a bond there. And I want to say this. Isn't it a real joy to see a couple that have been married together 30, 40, 50 years, and they are one? And I have done funerals for individuals who their spouse has remained, and you see at that funeral, there's no question they know their spouse is in heaven. And you know what? There's no question they really have a joy for their spouse. They really do. They're really glad that their spouse is in heaven. But they are like a half of a person. They are half of a person. Because for 48 years, they became one with an individual. And that one individual is gone. I want to tell you something. That speaks volumes. That two people have become one should not be a battle, should not be a conflict, should not be a struggle. For two people to become one ought to be a joy, ought to be a delight. And there's so many things that have occurred in our lives and in our culture that are just battling. The roles are fighting against each other. The differences that should and would and could have brought them together as one, those differences now are the points of conflict. And oh, as a pastor, it hurts to see couples that, well, we aren't compatible at all. And they'll say, I don't know what I saw in that person when I married them. You know, that's so sad. What you saw in that person when you married them was the differences that you had. Yeah, what was I thinking? You were thinking that person would complement, fit, and put together as one. Yeah, well, was I ever wrong? No, you weren't. What is wrong is what you've done since the wedding altar, but not before. You see, the very differences that you had, before you were married, attracted you together. You say, wow, this is going to be a good fit. This is going to be great marriage. For she's this way, I am this way. He tends to be this way, I am this way. You know, we get together, we're going to be a dynamic couple. And you were right. You really were right. It could have been joy. It could have been delight. Well, what happened? We're going to talk to you a little bit about that tonight. Today I wrote some things down. So I'll give you my little bit of prose here. I hope I read it right as I wrote it. The erosion on marriage started on the beaches of our love and joy for our spouse. The tender, soft sands of being cherished, romance, and delight disappeared by the tides and storms of pressures, neglect, and unforgiveness. The breaker walls of commitment hold back the storm surge of divorce, but the pleasures on this once paradise island of marriage have all but disappeared. You exist, you survive on this island, and you live day by day, but with no hope of ever experiencing the joy and happiness you once dreamed was possible with the one you said, I do, so many years ago. I don't know about you, but there's sections of beach that I remember growing up around Lake Michigan that are gone now. And a couple summers ago, we went back to a place where I used to go when I was a teenager in Leelanau County. And much of the beach is gone now. It's just eroded away. And I think to many people, those beaches of romance and love and all those things that they delighted have eroded away. And the sands have gone out into the seas. And that's so sad. Because God didn't want that. God wanted you to marry the person that you married to delight. And it should be that way in your marriage. And by the way, there's many marriages like that here. And praise God for that. And college students, I'll never forget, Pastor Redland said something one time when he was going to marry Julie. He told me when he came in for marital counseling, I remember when we sat down and he said, hey, Pastor Shetler, whatever you do tonight in our first council meeting, he said, whatever you do tonight, don't make any jokes about us getting married and don't be discouraging. And I said, well, Jeff, I won't be. He said, and he wasn't joking. He said, you know, Julie and I have gotten a little depressed. I know they're just joking, but everyone has teased me about how bad marriage is going to be, and Julie's starting to believe it. You know, that was so sad. And college students, I want to tell you this tonight. I want to encourage you that if God has someone for you to marry, he doesn't have you to marry that person to live in a prison, to lose the beaches of romance and love. He wants you to be delighted in that marriage. By the way, that's why one of the seven steps of perfect dating is if you're delighting and it's not a delight, don't do it. I mean, if it's like that in your dating relationship, what are you doing? There ought to be a joy. And if good is ever going to overcome evil, there ought to be a fire and a desire and a love and a romance in our marriages. We talked last week about this definition of marriage. But what is God's goal for marriage? And we see it in this passage. Look at verses 6 through 9. But from the beginning of the creation, God made them male and female. For this cause shall a man leave his father and mother and cleave to his wife, and they twain shall be one flesh. So then they are no more twain, two, but one. And here it is. What therefore God hath joined together. You see, there's a lot of marriages today of two people surviving and existing in that marriage, and they're going to do it till the day they die. They're going to do it till the day they die because they made a vow to God. And you know, it's commendable. But what a sad story. In our marriages, we're losing the institution of marriage today because of divorce amongst Christians and because Christians that are staying together, there's no delight, no desire. Nobody's looking and saying, man, I want a marriage like that. And God so badly wants to join you together. Years ago, furniture was not made with nails or with glue. The craftsman would cut the wood, plane the wood, sand the wood so that it would just fit in each other. And they were different pieces. And these different pieces, and with a wooden mallet, the old furniture makers of a couple hundred years ago would cut and plane and sand that wood down. So when it was tapped in, those pieces of a drawer, those pieces of a cabinet, of a table, would fit together and join together, never to be unjoined again. It was permanent. They would hammer it in, and it was supposed to be permanent and not break. So it is with a man and a woman. Needing each other. Oh, men, we make so many jokes and we say so many things about women being emotional and all this. And yet, men, I tell you, we need that. We need so much our wife to be emotional, to help us relate to the God. I have come so much closer to my Lord because I've learned how to relate to my wife. My wife has been probably the greatest, she doesn't know this, but my wife has probably taught me more how to relate and pray to God because of how I've had to come to my wife with many things, how I've had to be tender to my wife. God isn't someone we can just push around. He's the God of heaven. And as we come into tenderness and honor and value to our wife, so we should come into the presence of God. My wife has taught me much about how to relate, how to understand other people, how to listen. If I would have spent my whole life with another man, it never would have been. If I spent my whole life with another man, it would have been, we wouldn't have related. We would have just gone around and hit each other all the time. My wife taught me how to relate. My wife taught me how to pick up my socks, you know. My wife taught me a lot. It's so important. And ladies, I'll tell you something. Sometimes you get real mad at us, but you need us. You need the kind of person we are, the strength that we have, the logic that we can bring into situations, the things that we can look at. We can see it from a bigger, we can compartmentalize things. We can be more logical in certain things, and you need that. And that you don't always live by your feelings, but there's somebody, there's a rock, there's somebody solid there that you can trust in and rely on and put your shoulder on and say, you know what, he's my man and I know he's there and I know he's solid when I'm breaking up. And you need that, ladies. And marriage was to be a delight. It was to be these two pieces of furniture that were so crafted together to be put in place and set and never to be put asunder. Never to be put apart. And marriage's goal is God joining these two together. Let me quickly talk to you. We just have a few minutes, but let me quickly talk to you how to put the fire of desire back into your marriage. This is another unusual passage of Scripture, but the principle is so good. If you want to turn to quickly, I'm just going to read them real quickly, but 2 Kings chapter 6, verse 5 and 6. Number one, go back to where you lost it. Go back to where you lost it. And you might even say, you know, well, boy, well, you know, it's been, I don't know if we could do that right now. You know, ask God. Because you know what it might be? There's probably something, if you have lost that desire and delight for your spouse, it's probably been because of a failure, something major decision that was really wrong, and we don't talk about it. But you know what the problem is? You never resolved it. Now, I don't think you ought to live in the past unless the past has never been resolved. Because if the past has never been resolved, it's still the present. So I don't think we ought to keep rehashing things. Oh man, I don't believe that at all. But I do believe that if you've never resolved something, and it's since that time, and by the way, that thing could be a tragedy. You might have lost a child. There might be some tragedy. I mean, it might be a terrible thing that has happened in your life. And you know what? You two have never had the same marriage since that thing occurred. Oh, well, we don't talk about that at all. We don't even bring that up. But you know what? And that's fine if you had closure on it. But the very telling fact that you can't ever mention it By the way, if it was something of that catastrophic, it ought to be part of your ministry now in helping other people. And if it's not, if it's been years and it's not, that you can't help other people through that same thing, something's wrong. You never really resolved it, friend. And you know what? There may be a husband and a wife here tonight. They were having a fine marriage. They were married 5, 6 years, and then this thing happened. And since that time, their marriage has never been the same. Maybe there was unfaithfulness, and there's never been forgiveness. Well, and there's never going to be. Well, then you're never going to experience this delight. One of the great principles in getting something right is you've got to go back to where you lost it. In 2 Kings chapter 6, this is the guy that lost his axe head, which is really a representation of the power of God in someone's life, the Holy Spirit. And in 2 Kings chapter 6, verse 5, it says, "But as one was felling a beam, the axe head fell into the water, and he cried and said, 'Alas, master, for it was borrowed.' And the man of God said, 'Where fell it?'" You know, I've often thought about that. That's a funny question to ask, because he's going to do a miracle. So does it really matter where it was? He's going to take a stick. He's going to put the stick in the water, and the axe head's going to come to the top, and it's going to float. So does it really matter where it was? We're going to see it. Oh, there it is down there. There it is down there. But isn't it interesting? I think there's a spiritual significance here. Elisha asks, "Where fell it? Where did it go in?" Because that's where we need to go back to. I think it's a good question, and I think it's important spiritually. Where fell it? And he showed him the place, and he cut down a stick, and that's where the miracle is going to be done. And maybe for you, it was a financial failure, maybe a tragedy, maybe something that there's never been forgiveness on. And college students, let me share this with you. This is so good for you to say, you know, we're not married. Why are you preaching on this? Because the majority of you will be one day if the Lord does not come back. And you know what? You better learn. Be angry and sin not. Let not the sun go down upon your wrath. Keep a short account of problems in your marriage. It is hard to go back 10 years now. If what I'm saying right now is true for a couple here and it's been 5, 6 years, 15 years, I guarantee you, their conscience doesn't even bother. They're just like, this message is way too long. So college students that are single right now, you purpose in your heart, if I ever get married, we're going to resolve things and we're going to get things taken care of because I want to delight in my marriage. And you got to go back to where you lost it. Some of you, if you believe there's still hope in your marriage, you could still do this. You could still sit down and you could still talk about it. And you'd say, you know what? What we heard tonight, you know as well as I what it is. And you know as well as I that you've never forgiven me for that. And we've never been able to move on. And I am asking you to forgive me. For the sake of our marriage and for delight and joy to happen, would you forgive me? I know I did wrong. By the way, when you ask for forgiveness, don't say, "I'm sorry if I did something to you." Say exactly what you did. And maybe that's one reason why you never got the forgiveness, is because you never really have asked for it, because you've always had an excuse for why that happened. And you just need to take the responsibility and say, "Hey, I don't want to live the rest of my life with that. Let's go back to where we lost it, because our marriage has not been the same since. I know I did wrong. It's my fault. Will you forgive me?" And then, friend, I got to tell you something. You got to forgive. "Yeah, but it was so hurtful. It wasn't anything I did wrong. I know. But unless you take care of that, you can't have it. God wants you to be joined together. "Oh, don't worry about it. We'll be married till the day I die. We're not going to get a divorce. We've settled that already." That's not joined together. That's coexisting under the same roof. But that's not joined together in delight. And that's what he desires. Number two. Number one, go back to where you lost it. Number two, cherish the differences and the deficiencies in each other. I think we just don't do this. The thing that attracted us at the beginning of our marriage, are the points of conflict now, and we need to cherish that in our partner. We need to cherish that in our spouse. Those things that are different about, he's never going to be this way. That's why God gave you to him. She's never going to do this thing this way that you want. That's why God gave her to you, is because she does this, this, and this and completes you, and you are good at doing that. Yeah, but she's never understood. She's just never conformed to what I wanted. She's never been what I expected. He's never fulfilled those expectations. You did wrong. Give those things over to God. I think that's coming down here. We won't have time for that point anyhow, but that's coming down later on. You give your expectations back to God. Some of you, that's where you struggled. Oh, I know he's a lot different than me, but boy, wait till we get married. I'm going to change him. That was so foolish. It was those differences that brought you together. You ought to cherish those differences. By the way, now this takes real love, but you need to cherish the deficiencies. What does it mean to cherish? Value, honor. Put a worth and a value on that she's different, on that he's different. I'm so glad that he is. I'm so glad he's this way. He's not this, this, this, and this, but that's okay. I can do those things. That's where I fill and complete him. And that's why God gave Eve to Adam, is to complete Adam. I think when a marriage, you know, it's just like a team. I've enjoyed this past year watching the high school play, the Warriors over there. They've had a good team this year. And I've enjoyed watching them play. One of the things that I've made a lot of comments about them, they're not like the greatest school team in the world, but they were a good team this year. It was really fun to watch them. One thing I liked about the team was they had all of the components of a team that you want. They had a couple big guys. They had a couple good guards. They had a couple good scoring forwards. And they didn't have anyone like was just super, super player, but they just had all of the positions. And when they played together, it was like they played together as one. The big man did what he was supposed to do. The guard did what he was supposed to do. The forward did what he was supposed to do. I am not a big Indianapolis Colts fan at all. And we don't, man, I'll tell you what, we don't watch TV at all. But after Christmas, during Christmas vacation, we watched some football games. And the first two playoff games that Indianapolis played in, against Denver Broncos and against the Kansas City Chiefs. You know what? You could just say, I hate the Colts or whatever, but you got to admit, if you saw those games, Peyton Manning took those teams down the field every time he had the ball for two games until he got to New England. But adversely, those first two games, every time he had the football, he took it down the field and they scored a touchdown. I mean, it was unbelievable to see the offensive line do what they were supposed to do. The receivers do what they were supposed to do. The running backs do what they were supposed to do. And Peyton did what he was supposed to do. And it was a machine. They just moved. Touchdown. Touchdown. It was like there was no defense against either week. And it was so great to see them work together as one. I mean, they didn't come back to the huddle and the guard said, hey, it's enough of this stuff. I want the ball. No, the guard never asked for the ball. The receiver said, hey, I want to do some blocking. Hey, I want to throw a ball. You know, I'm tired of catching the ball. I want to throw one. Peyton, you go out for a pass. No, they didn't do that. You see, everyone worked together as a team. And I got to tell you what is a beautiful sight is when a woman is a godly, virtuous woman of Proverbs 31, and a man loves his wife as Christ loved the church in Ephesians chapter 5, and you put that combination together, and the world and the church and all of us stand back and just like, wow, what do they do? How can they have a marriage like that? You know what it is? They're just doing what God wants. God wants to bless that marriage. God brought them together. That should not be abnormal. That should be the normal Christian marriage. And we need to cherish the differences and the deficiencies. And we'll stop there. Let's close in a word of prayer. Oh, Father, There's just so many things to share and to say. And Father, I just pray in our Bible study time on this midweek service tonight that we'd have some college students that tonight when they pillow their heads in their bed, they'd say, God, if you do give me a spouse, and Lord, I'm not even asking for that. Lord, I'm willing to be single for you. But Lord, may there be some college students that say tonight, Lord, I want to have a marriage that will have delight and desire in it. I don't want the romance to ever leave. And oh God, make me the person now that I need to be. And then Lord, I pray for our marriages in our church. And actually, Father, and we don't want to say this proudly, but there probably are some of the best marriages anywhere found here in our church. And oh, we're thankful for that. And oh, how Satan would like to destroy those. Lord, may they just keep doing what they've been doing. And then, Lord, for the ones that are struggling here tonight, Lord, maybe they weren't even going to come tonight. It's rainy. I'm so thankful that they came out on Wednesday night. Lord, I pray that we will hear of a miracle that is done because of a decision that a husband and a wife made tonight in our service. They don't need to walk an aisle. They need to hug somebody when they get home, and they need to talk. And Lord, give us men who will be Mr. Wonderfuls. And give us ladies who will be Mrs. Wonderfuls. And Lord, we have defined and we understand you are the designer. But oh Lord, give us delight and desire for our spouse. And Lord, we'll give you the praise and glory. In Jesus' name we pray. Amen.
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3: It's so disappointing to hear people use the name of God flippantly. Ladies and gentlemen, God is not your homeboy, and he's not the man upstairs. His name should not be used to express your stress level. Isaiah 6 says that God is holy, holy, holy. The word holy means set apart or sacred. He's holy God the Father, and holy God the Son, and holy God the Spirit. His name shall be called Wonderful, Counselor, the Mighty God, the Everlasting Father, the Prince of Peace. May I humbly suggest to you that you think twice before you devalue the name of the One which is able to destroy both soul and body in hell, but instead I urge you to reverence His precious and wonderful name.
2: That was James C. Johnson. He serves as the pastor of North Stone Baptist Church in Pensacola, Florida. 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
4: Turn with me in your Bibles, please, to the little book of Zechariah in the Old Testament, Zechariah chapter 12. That is the next to last book of the Old Testament. If you'll go to the Gospel of Matthew and back up two books, you'll be at Zechariah. Zechariah chapter 12. In Zechariah chapter 12, we read these words beginning with verse 1. The burden of the word of the Lord for Israel, saith the Lord, which stretcheth forth the heavens and layeth the foundation of the earth, and formeth the spirit of man within him. Behold, I will make Jerusalem a cup of trembling unto all the people round about, when they shall be in the siege both against Judah and against Jerusalem. And in that day will I make Jerusalem a burdensome stone for all people. All that burden themselves with it shall be cut in pieces, though all the people of the earth be gathered together against it. As we read those words together from the prophet Zechariah, let me tell you that those words have to do not with the day in which we are living right now, but a time yet to come, a time during the tribulation period, in fact, ending near the end of the tribulation period when the Lord Jesus Christ comes back in the second coming. However, noting that those words are for a specific moment in history yet to come, let me tell you that most moments in history do not just happen suddenly. There is always a run-up to that moment, to that event which takes place. In the days and weeks and months preceding those great events of history, there are always times when the pieces of the puzzle are laid on the table, when the events begin to come together to lead up to that time. God said that He was going to make Jerusalem a cup of trembling. He said that He was going to make Jerusalem a burdensome stone for all the peoples of the world. May I suggest to you, as I stand here preaching on this particular Sunday, that this week which we have just ended has been a week where Jerusalem has been a burdensome stone to the peoples of the world. Now, we're not talking about the event in verses 1 and 2. I do believe we're talking about a time which leads up to that event. And so this week, we have seen the attention of the world focused sharply on that nation of Israel and that city of Jerusalem. Now, in my message today, I want to accomplish one thing, a single thing. When we conclude in a few moments, I'd like for each of us to have a deeper conviction, a deeper realization that the coming of the Lord Jesus Christ is at hand, that it is near, that we are approaching the time when Jesus comes back in the rapture for His saints, for the church, in the very near future. Now, I need to go on record before we begin by saying that I am not a date setter. I'm not about today to tell you that September the whatever, the Lord Jesus Christ is coming back, as some false prophets have done in the past. I do not know the day when Jesus is coming back. As a matter of fact, I will go so far as to say it may be 100 years from now. I can't understand how that could be. It seems to me that if there is not intervention in human history, much sooner than 100 years from now, that this whole world cannot continue to exist. We are plunging in free fall today in all kinds of ways in our world, and that which seems to get the least attention is perhaps the most important, and that is the moral and spiritual free fall of our world today. And it shows itself in relations between nations. It shows itself in relationships among people. It shows itself in the military, in the economy, in all kinds of ways. So I do not know how this world could live, could exist another 100 years without intervention. But neither do I know the day when Jesus is coming. And so I want to be clear about that as I begin. But I would hasten to say to you that I have a personal, deep, felt heart conviction that the return of Jesus to this world, first for His believers, the saints of God, and then coming back in the second coming to set up His kingdom on this earth, to rule literally from the city of Jerusalem, is coming soon. I think far sooner than most of us realize, perhaps than any of us realize it could happen. I would suggest to you that it could happen today, before this day is over. And so when we finish this morning, I want you to have a real sense of the fact that surely the coming of Jesus must be soon. And then we'll make some applications from that, practical applications for our lives. What's been going on this week as I preach this morning? Well, Israel has had elections. The new government has not yet been formed, but the elections have taken place. And certain parts of the world seem to have been just focused with laser-like focus on Israel, wondering what's going to happen in that election, what has now happened, and wanting to influence that election. There have been reports in our own media here in the United States, reports that I have read this week, that there have been some within the government of the United States or related to the administration who have tried actively to influence the outcome of the Israeli elections. May I say to you that the world has been focused on Jerusalem this week. The attention has been there. And since the elections have taken place, there are those in our own government. Remember now, the United States of America, which has been traditionally, up until this point in history, the best friend that Israel has had as a nation in the modern world. We have been Israel's best ally, and they have been our best ally, at least in the Middle East, and perhaps even more than that. But there has been a change of the wind in our nation. And so once the election was over, now we have rumblings out of our own government that perhaps the government of the United States is going to change positions and no longer support Israel as we have in the past in the United Nations, and turn Israel over to the United Nations in order for them to work their will on this nation and force them to give way to those who surround them, who have sworn repeatedly to the annihilation of Israel, to the killing of the Jews, and to driving them into the sea. And so that has been our week. As these things have taken place, they have taken place against a backdrop of increasing severe anti-Semitism in the world. In recent weeks, there are those who have urged Jews living in Europe to flee Europe and go somewhere else, particularly to Israel. And the Prime Minister of Israel has welcomed them to come to Israel, urging them to come home. Why? Because of the terrible anti-Semitism where recently in the land of France, and I'm not trying to focus on France today, this is all over Europe, and I'll mention the United States in a moment, where in the land of France, Jews have recently been killed. Why? Just because they are Jews. And here in the United States, We're guilty also, because in this own country, if you read the news every day or watch it, keep up with it, you'll see where swastikas and slogans are painted on the walls of Jewish synagogues across this country and where Jews are attacked physically. And so there is a terrible wave of anti-Semitism which is turned against this nation and its people. And some people are fearful that we are returning to the days of World War II, where there was an attempt to destroy Israel, to kill all the Jews in the world. What a sad day that was. And yet, as our world gives lip service to that, our world is engaged in serious and severe anti-Semitism again. No one has the key to Israel today. The peace talks have faltered. They have been going on and off for several decades now, but at the moment we are at an impasse in peace talks. And so the world's attention is focused on this land which God said He would make a cup of trembling to all the people round about and a burdensome stone for all people. May I pause for just a moment? I fear for the United States of America. This is my land on this earth. The land I love, the land in which I have grown up. And I fear for the United States of America, because when a nation turns against God's people, and make no doubt about it, Israel as a nation, they are God's people. I understand that they are far from God today. I also understand that the United States of America is far from God today. So I'm not endorsing, when I say that, everything that Israel does, not by a long ways. But God still has a plan for these people. His plan was until the end of this earth. And this earth is not ready to end yet. And so God still has a plan for these people. They are His people. There will come the day when they will turn to the Lord Jesus Christ as their Messiah. And they will be saved through the blood of the Lamb. Well, we won't be dealing with that today. It's a big story. But I want you to get the impression of how close we are to the coming of the Lord Jesus Christ. Now, if you'll turn back in your Bibles to the scriptures that we read earlier in today's service, Daniel chapter 9, you'll find the greatest outline of God's dealings with Israel that you'll find anywhere in the Old Testament. You'll find a number of other wonderful prophecies with specific details. But Daniel was a wonderful man of God. He was a man who knew the Lord, who loved the Lord, who served him there in captivity. And so the Lord sent an angel to Daniel when Daniel was praying, so that this angel could give Daniel an interpretation of the vision which he had. And I want you to look, if you would please, beginning with verse 24 of Daniel chapter 9. 70 weeks are determined upon thy people and upon thy holy city. There are several observations that need to be made in order to properly understand this. First of all, note that this vision and its interpretation is directed primarily toward the people of Israel. That's an important point to note later down in the interpretation. This is for the Jews. God is telling Daniel what's going to happen to his people, the Jewish people, in the times to come. He begins by talking about 70 weeks. In the original language, that speaks of sets of seven. The word is heptad. There are 70 sets of seven. And as we study the Bible, we've come to understand that those sets of seven are sets of 7 years. And so God is telling Daniel, as this angel gives him the interpretation, that 70 sets of 7 years are determined upon the people, the Jews, Daniel's people, God's people. And at the end of those 70 sets of 7 years, 490 years, at the end of that time, if you look at verse 24, the end of the verse, there will be righteousness, everlasting righteousness brought in. The vision will be sealed up, it will be ended. And the most holy God, Jesus himself, will be anointed at the end of that time. And he will rule and reign this world, in this world we discover elsewhere in Scripture, for 1,000 years. And so the angel is going to tell Daniel how things are going to go for Israel over a period of 490 years. Now, as you look at this passage of Scripture, you'll notice that those 490 years are divided into three groups. There is, first of all, 1 week. If you look back at your Scripture in verse 25. Know therefore and understand that from the going forth of the commandment to restore and to build Jerusalem, that was the commandment which went forth in the 20th year of the Emperor Artaxerxes. From the time beginning with that commandment that was given unto Messiah the Prince, that is Jesus, shall be 7 weeks. First of all, that's 49 years, and that was the time it took to rebuild Jerusalem. So you have, first of all, 49 years, and then added to that will be 62 weeks, another 62 years, 62 sets of 7 years. And so you come out there with these two sets of years until the time of the Messiah. Do you remember in the New Testament where we read about the wise men who came when Jesus was born? The wise men seemed to know that it was time for the Messiah. How is it that the wise men knew that? Well, the Bible describes wisdom as the word of God. A wise man is not necessarily a man who's a great scientist or a great historian, though he may have a great deal of knowledge. According to the Bible, a wise man is a man who knows the word of God. These wise men, however many there were, came from this region round about where Daniel had been held in captivity a long time before. These wise men knew the word of God. That's why they were wise. And undoubtedly, these wise men had studied this portion of Scripture. And they knew from this portion of Scripture, which they believed, how many years it would be until Messiah, the Prince. Verse 25 says, that from the going forth of the commandment to restore and to build Jerusalem unto the Messiah the Prince shall be 7 weeks and 62 weeks. and the street shall be built again, and the wall even in troublous times. And then verse 26 says, and after 62 weeks shall Messiah be cut off. And so the time which is spoken of here is the time from when Artaxerxes gave that order that the Jews could go back and rebuild their city until the time of the crucifixion of the Messiah, Jesus. And so when we're talking about the coming of the Messiah, the Prince, we're talking about the time when Jesus would die. Verse 26 tells us that he would be cut off not for himself. Jesus did not die because he had sins of his own. The Bible tells us that he who knew no sin, that's Jesus, became sin for us that we might be made the righteousness of God in him. And so he was going to be cut off, but not for himself. And so the prophecy was fulfilled. That is all history at this point. And at the end of those weeks, at the end of those 483 years when Messiah had been cut off, we read in verse 26, and the people, many people, a group of people, the people of the Prince that shall come, future tense, those people shall destroy the city and the sanctuary, that's the temple. That also is history, 70 AD. After Jesus had died, after those weeks were accomplished, after that happened, the people, the Romans, the Roman army came in. The Romans, who are the people of the Prince that will come, that's yet to come, even as we sit here today. And so those people of that Prince, the armies of that Prince, the armies of Rome, would come in and would destroy the city and the sanctuary. And the end thereof shall be with a flood, and unto the end of the war desolations are determined. And if you've read your history of the Jews, you know how they came in like a flood, the Roman people did, and how there were such desolations, ending even with Masada, where the Jews sacrificed themselves rather than surrender to the Romans. Now, between verses 26 and 27, 2,000 years pass. And that's why I pointed out to you at the beginning of this discussion that this is directed toward the Jews. This is not the story of the Gentiles, though there are implications for the Gentiles, and they play a role in here. But it's the story of the times of the Jewish people. And so God told Daniel through the angel, through this vision, that there would be these 483 years until Messiah would be crucified. Then Jerusalem would be destroyed and the temple would be destroyed. And then verse 27, he shall confirm the covenant. Who is he? Well, in your English language, you look back for the antecedent to that pronoun. The antecedent is the prince that shall come. There is coming a leader. He is not yet here. He may be here. I suspect he is here, but we don't know who he is. He is not that leader yet, that man we know of as the Antichrist. But when he comes, he will be the prince of the people who destroyed the city of Jerusalem and the temple, the Romans. You do know from your history, don't you, that the Roman Empire was never conquered by an outside empire. The Roman Empire, over a period of time, just disintegrated. There were attempts to keep it together, even through Christianity, so-called. But the Roman Empire just disintegrated into what are the modern nation states of Europe. And then in the 1950s, a move was started to reunite those states. And today we have the European Union bound together with their currency and with a parliament which is elected out of the various countries of the European Union. And great moves, great calls just in the last year to give the leader of that European Union much greater power and to make it a federal union, much like the United States is a federal union of states. And so that European Union, that old Roman Empire, has come back together. And out of that empire someday will come, out of this old Roman Empire which has been rejuvenated, will come this prince of the people who destroyed Jerusalem and the temple. And when he comes, verse 27, he shall confirm the covenant. May I use a modern term that we're familiar with from the news? This prince who will come, this leader out of the European theater, will be the man who will be able to pull together that

into it, and the book of Revelation bears this out in considerable detail. At the end of that 3.5 years, he will cause the sacrifice and the oblation to cease. He will see to it that the sacrifices in the temple are not carried out anymore. Jesus spoke of this. You see those words, for the overspreading of abominations, he shall make it desolate even until the consummation, and that determined shall be poured upon the desolate until Jesus comes. Jesus spoke of this. In 2 places in the Gospels, Jesus warned his people, the Jews, that when they see the abomination of desolation standing in the holy place, the Holy of Holies, as Daniel the prophet said, then they should flee, because then they will be entering the last 3.5 years of the tribulation period, when indeed this world will attempt to kill them all. So Jesus spoke of this time when the Antichrist would enter the Holy of Holies, and the book of Revelation speaks of it and tells us that he will declare himself to be God, and he will see to it that the sacrifices cease. Now, if you're thinking with me, you're probably thinking at this moment, but there is no temple. And so how could it be that Jesus will be coming soon when the Temple Mount, Mount Moriah in Jerusalem, is controlled by the Arabs, by the Muslims? There is no temple. So how could Jesus come soon in just 3.5 or 4 years or 5 years or whatever from now? How could it be that this Antichrist would enter the temple and stop the sacrifices when there are no sacrifices going on because there is no temple there? Just this last week, when the attention of the world was riveted on Jerusalem, the news was released by several major sources that in the old city of Jerusalem, a group of Jews who have formed an organization called the Temple. They're this group who are making plans to move back into the temple, and I've had the privilege of visiting their museum. They have been working for a number of years to manufacture the equipment, the furniture, the priestly garments for the Levites who will serve in the temple. And it is the intent of the Temple Institute, and that is their name. It is the intent of the Temple Institute to rebuild that temple. And just this week, it was announced by several major news sources that the Temple Institute has now completed the construction of the altar for the temple. It was the last piece of equipment for the temple which needed to be built. They do not have on display the Ark of the Covenant, but they say, the rabbi of the Western Wall says, that they have the Ark of the Covenant, the original one, and that when the day comes, those who know where it is will bring it out. I have heard them say that myself on video in the Temple Institute. And so, supposedly, the last piece of equipment for the temple has been manufactured. It has been built, this great brazen altar, as it's called in the Old Testament, has been built in such a way that it can be disassembled very quickly and reassembled in another location very quickly. And so these devout Jews are planning to rebuild their temple. They have been hosting members of the tribe of Levi from around the world for several years now, being fitted with their priestly garments and being trained to take up their priestly duties at a moment's notice. Now you say, that all is interesting and maybe even exciting, but you aren't going to get the Jews back on the Temple Mount. The Arabs are so opposed to that, and you're absolutely correct about that. However, there are two issues which are sticking points in negotiations. There are a number of issues now,
But two issues which are sticking points in negotiations between the Jews and the

0: Gentiles, the Palestinians. And those sticking points are these. Number one, the Jews want their temple, and they can't have it. And number two, the Palestinians want Old Jerusalem as the capital of their new land when the land is divided into two nations, as many intend for it to happen. And so there are the two sticking points. The Jews will not let the Palestinians have Old Jerusalem as their capital, nor will the Muslims let the Jews have the Temple Mount to build their temple. When you get to the book of the Revelation, and we don't have time to turn there right now, but you might look at it for yourself, chapter 11 in particular, chapter 13 in particular. When you get to the book of the Revelation, you will discover that halfway through the tribulation period, the temple is there. Revelation chapter 11, Revelation chapter 13. Somewhere between now and the middle of the tribulation period, that temple will be built, and it will be built quickly. I think the example of the altar should speak to us on that. It has been built in such a way that it can be disassembled and reassembled very quickly. You understand that the temple which is built does not have to be an elaborate thing like Solomon's temple. It can be a very simple structure as it was at several points in human history. The altar, of course, was before the tabernacle, even before the temple. And so there is going to come a moment. How will that happen? Now, at this point, I can't give you scripture verse for this. This is my guess how it will happen. I may be proven to be wrong. The end result will be the same. But my guess is that Antichrist, when he finally brokers that covenant, that peace accord between Israel and the Arabs, that he will do so on that basis, based on the reading in Revelation. The Palestinians will get access to the streets of Jerusalem for 3.5 years. And the Jews will get their temple for 3.5 years. It supposedly will be for 7 years, but he'll break that accord 3.5 years in. And so there will be the trade-off on that, and you will have that temple which is constructed. Now, my dear friend, why do I go through all of this for you? I want you to understand that when we think of prophecy today in the Scripture, we are thinking of affairs which have a bearing on the life on which we live in this particular year in the 21st century. I want you to understand that these things surely must not be far off. I could go on and on. We could talk about the violence which is in the world, which sounds like the second seal that's broken in the book of Revelation. We could talk about the wars and rumors of wars. You just start naming them. They aren't all called wars now, but start naming the clashes which are in the news for today. You can start thinking about the pestilences which we are so fearful of in our world today with the travel which we have. You read in the book of the Revelation about the beheadings of those just because they are Christians or call themselves Christians, and the emphasis is upon beheadings. You start putting all these things together, and my dear friend, I want us to understand that it is very possible that Jesus may come before this day is over. Because before those things transpire, these prophetic things, God will come for us, the Lord Jesus Christ. There will be the trump of God. There will be the shout of the archangel. And we will be caught out of this world. You and I will not be here when these fulfillments take place. But oh, I do think with all my heart that we are seeing the lead up to these things. There is coming a day when Jesus is coming for us, and for those who know the Scripture and who are watching, surely there are going to be events which speak of those times, and I believe with all my heart we are living as those events transpire today. Now, what does that have to do with us? I'm speaking to some who are very fearful of those times, and you really ought to be. You just really don't want to live during those times. But you have no sense that you'll be free from that because you have never made your peace with God through the Lord Jesus Christ. I'm speaking to some who are sinners, and you know you are. The Bible says all have sinned and come short of the glory of God. That's all of us. None of us measure up to His holiness, His glory. The Bible says the wages of sin is death. That's speaking of the judgment of God, and in particular, hell for eternity. But I'm so glad the Scriptures also say the gift of God is eternal life through Jesus Christ, our Lord. Scriptures tell us that if we will call upon Him, we can be saved, rescued from our sins, rescued from the wrath of God. 2 Thessalonians speaks about the fact that we have been saved from wrath, the wrath of these days, through Jesus. My friend, if you have a load of guilt of sin on you today, and you've never come to Jesus and placed your faith and trust in Him, I would invite you to do that right now. It's so important you do that now. Today is the day of salvation. And if you will just go to God, call on Him out of your heart. If you want to walk down an aisle and pray with someone, that's wonderful. And there will be men here at the close of the service to meet with you and pray with you. But right where you're sitting in your heart, there by way of your television monitor or here in the Great Crown Center, if you will just cry out to God and say, I know I'm a sinner, and I do believe that Jesus, the Son of God, died for me so I don't have to pay for my sins. I believe He rose from the grave, for He is God, and I ask You, please forgive me and save me, rescue me. Dear friend, if you will believe on the Lord Jesus Christ and call on Him, your future will be taken care of. Before these events take place, you'll be taken out of this world into that wonderful city of heaven. Most to whom I'm speaking today know Jesus as Savior. If you really believed in your heart that Jesus is coming tomorrow, 24 hours from now, stop and think about it for a moment. If you knew for sure He was coming 24 hours from now, what would you take care of before then? I would challenge you today to go home and take a piece of paper and just write on it, if Jesus were coming in 24 hours, this is what I would do. And then list them down. Put numbers beside them. One of those numbers may be sins that you ask forgiveness for. Then do it now. There may be some folks you need to make things right with. Then do it now. There may be some loved ones who don't know Jesus as Savior, and you know you should have spoken to them about it, but you've not done so. Do it now. There may be others that you should have prayed for, and you have not. Pray for them now. Dear friend, you know Jesus is Savior, but there are some things that need to be taken care of before He comes. What are they? Will you take care of them today? Surely Jesus is coming soon. May we all be ready for Him.
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2: Amen. What a blessing. Till the storm passes by. Take your Bibles and turn to 1 Corinthians chapter 3. 1 Corinthians chapter 3. It's always a thrill to be here. I pastor a church of about 200, and so this is a lot different when I'm here. You could fit our church right there. Just about the whole building right there, but it's still an exciting place. 1 Corinthians chapter 3. I want to talk to you about why I do not want to be a carnal Christian. I want to look at what it is to be a carnal Christian, but I want to tell you tonight why I do not want to be one. 1 Corinthians chapter 3. Let's read verse 1. And I, brethren, could not speak unto you as unto spiritual, but as unto carnal, even as unto babes in Christ. Let's pray. Father, we ask that You would meet with us tonight. God, may Your word speak to our hearts. May our hearts be tender and willing to respond to Your Holy Spirit. May we not just endure a church service. May we not just do our duty tonight, but instead let your word accomplish a work. May it be good to have been in your house tonight. And we thank you for all that you do. In Jesus' name we pray. Amen. Starting there in verse 1, it begins to introduce this topic of the carnal Christian. And I, brethren, it says, could not speak unto you as unto spiritual, but as unto carnal, even as unto babes in Christ. The first thing that the Apostle Paul says demonstrates what a carnal Christian is someone who is a babe in Christ. Now, we're going to get to the why I don't want to be this, but let's talk about what it is to be a carnal Christian. A carnal Christian is someone, first of all, who acts like a child. Can I tell you about Paul Tapley? You've probably never heard of Paul Tapley. But when I was a teenager in the church that I got saved in, Paul Tapley was a little five-year-old boy. He got to the age of five and stopped growing in every way, physically, mentally, emotionally, everything stopped. Now, he continued to age. He got to be a teenager. And Paul Tapley was still five-year-old size, five-year-old mind. He was the cutest little five-year-old you'd ever want to meet. But when you realize that he wasn't five, it was no longer cute. It was difficult to look at Paul Tapley and think, oh, how cute, because you were too busy thinking, oh, how sad that is. And that's what the Apostle Paul is talking about here. Christians who ought to be growing up, Christians who ought to be taking on responsibility, learning from the Word of God, growing in their faith, and they're still babes in Christ. And I want to talk to you just for a second about what it is to be a baby in Christ. You know, babies have a lot of things in common. One, they make an awful lot of noise. You ever notice that? How many of you have little siblings at home, brothers and sisters? Okay, maybe if you're a parent of one of those little... I remember my wife and I prayed for our children. We have two beautiful, beautiful kids. My son is 14. My daughter is 11. And they are absolutely beautiful. They're everything that you wish you were, most of you. Nah, there's some of you that already are there. Because my daughter's birth dad is from India. And my son's birth dad is from Cambodia. And they both have that beautiful olive complexion that tans so well. And they look always just exactly like, you know, here I am, this pasty white bald guy. I'm their dad. And... But we prayed for our kids, and God was gracious and gave us these two children through adoption. But the amazing thing was, we did not realize what it meant to have a baby full time, because babies make a lot of noise. And my son was colicky. And for most of you, maybe you don't know what that means, but it meant that he just cried all the time. He never stopped. We'd feed him more, he'd cry. We'd feed him less, he'd cry. We'd change him, he'd cry. We'd rock him, he'd cry. It doesn't matter what we were doing. He was crying. I would come home from work. At the time, I was pastoring part-time, and I was teaching full-time at a Christian school. And I would come home from work, and I would find my son sitting in the baby bed thing, crying. And beside him would be my wife on the floor, rocking the baby bed thing, crying. And she would say, I don't know what to do. Baby Christians are like that. They make an awful lot of noise. And they demand an awful lot of attention. And it seems like that no matter what, you can't seem to get them to calm down. Maybe you know some Christians that are like that. You know, it's just they're always whining, griping, complaining about something. And it doesn't matter who goes to try to soothe them over. It doesn't matter how much effort people put into this. They still find a reason to be unhappy. The Apostle Paul says, the first thing that identifies a carnal Christian is that baby Christian that just needs to grow up. He can't take the word of God. Keep reading what it says. I have fed you with milk and not with meat. For hitherto you were not able to bear it, neither are you yet able to bear it. You still can't handle meat. These people just wouldn't grow up. Carnal Christians who could not seem to grasp the concept of what it meant to put off the old man and start putting on that new man and become what God had called them to be. These baby Christians that couldn't take the meat. Keep reading. For ye are yet carnal. For whereas there is among you envying, strife, divisions, ye are not, are ye not carnal and walk as men? So Paul says, first of all, you're like babies. And because you're like babies, it's leading you to have a lot of traits that the world has instead of that a Christian ought to have. You envy one another, you're bickering with one another, you're constantly having division among yourselves. Would you believe that there is in Indianapolis two independent fundamental Baptist ministries that are taking each other to court? Shame on them both. It shouldn't be happening. But you know what happens? Carnality sets in. We're like babies. We get stuck in this mode because we won't grow up, won't do what we're supposed to do. And so we're having all this envy and strife and division. I haven't told you why I don't want to be a carnal Christian yet. I'm just showing you what the Apostle Paul says as a carnal Christian. Here's some of the things they're fighting over. Verse 4. For one says, I'm of Paul. Another, I'm of Apollos. Are you not carnal? Who is Paul? Who is Apollos? They're bickering and arguing back and forth over, you know, which group they fit into. Over, you know, who's the best one? Paul or Apollos? Paul or Apollos? As if the preacher makes any difference. Let me tell you, all of you preacher boys especially, listen up. Let me show you how much difference the preacher makes. In the Bible, God used a donkey to deliver his message. That's how important we are, guys. You know, we're just an instrument in the hands of the master. We decrease, he increases. God doesn't need us. The Bible says if we didn't speak out, God would call up on the rocks and the mountains and the trees and they would proclaim. He doesn't need us. He privileges us to give his word. But he doesn't need us. But a carnal Christian, they get caught up in the person. They get caught up in anything that will help divide them rather than unify them. Paul comes down in verse 9. He says, for we are laborers together with God. He goes to the extreme of saying, who is Paul? Who's Apollos? In verse 5, but ministers by whom you believed, even as the Lord gave to every man. I have planted, Apollos watered, but God gave the increase. Why do I want to avoid being a carnal Christian? In this context of 1 Corinthians chapter 3, Paul moves from being a carnal Christian, this baby Christian who won't grow up, who won't do what he's supposed to do, and he moves us into something we must hear. Look at verse 8. Now he that planteth and he that watereth are one. And the end of verse 8 says, and every man shall receive his own reward according to his own labor. And he begins to introduce the next subject. Look at verse 10. According to the grace of God, which is given unto me, as a wise master builder, I have laid the foundation, another buildeth thereon. But let everyone take heed how he buildeth thereon, for other foundation can no man lay than that is laid, which is Jesus Christ. Now, if any man build upon this foundation, gold, silver, precious stones, wood, hay, stubble, every man's work shall be made manifest, for the day shall declare it, because it shall be revealed by fire. And the fire shall try every man's work of what sort it is. This is why I do not want to be a carnal Christian. One day, every one of us are going to stand before the Savior of the world. I want you to get the picture here. Jesus Christ died on the cross for my sin and for yours. Not for our sins only, the Bible says, but for the sins also of the whole world. Jesus Christ suffered and bled and died for you and I. One day we will stand before that great Savior. We will, like Thomas of old, have the opportunity to see in his flesh the marks of his love for us. At that moment, our lives are tried so as by fire. Everything that we have ever done with our life, every thought we've had, every decision we've made, every word we have spoken, everything we've done is put, in essence, on a conveyor belt that's going to send it through this fire. And when it comes out of the fire, the only thing that's left is that which was gold, silver, precious stones. Everything that the carnal Christian does, every whine, every complaint, every demanding of special attention, every refusal to grow up and eat meat is burned away. And I imagine myself walking over after my life has gone through the fire and picking up what remains. And whatever's there, whatever it happens to be, I walk to my Savior and I say, I did this because I love you. This is yours. And at that moment, I don't want my life to be burned up. At that moment, the worst thing that can happen to this preacher is for there to be so small of a pile of things left because I've not done what God has asked me to do with the life that He has rescued from sin. God, don't let me be a carnal Christian. We look back at that carnal Christian. If the carnal Christian is causing division and he's envying and he is, what's the other word that's in there, causing strife. If the carnal Christian is the one who's always making people mad at each other and always seeing if he can get someone on his side or this side or that side, then what is it that the grown-up Christian is doing? What does the godly Christian look like? If the carnal Christian is causing division, doesn't it make sense that the grown-up Christian is unifying? In fact, as you look at the book of Acts, isn't that one of the trademarks of a Christian and the church, is that there's unity and there's spirit? You know, I tell this to our church people. You honestly, this may sound like I'm being just modest, but it is an absolute truth. By the end of this week, you're going to know this. Our church is one of the most incredible places you will ever be. It's a church of 180, 200 people. When you walk in, it grabs you, and it won't let you go. And if you come visit our church, you'll want to stay there. And it is not because there's dynamic preaching, because I am not a dynamic preacher. On my good days, I'm average. That's what I am. I'm just kind of an average preacher. But there is within our church a spirit that I have never known in any other ministry. It's a unity. In almost 16 years of being the pastor, we have never had a church split. We've never had a church fight. We voted for the first time in 12 years to borrow money. We have been debt-free for 12 years. And we took it to the church just about 2 months ago and said, if we're going to build this new building, we're going to have more money than we have in the bank. We have about $350,000 sitting in the bank, which is a lot of money to me, but our builder says that's not much. So we go to the congregation and we say, we need to borrow, catch this. The church originally bought the property we live in now, which is worth about $2.5 million now. They bought it for $60,000. That's the most money our church had ever borrowed in its whole life. And that's the most money they'd ever owed to anyone. We said to the church, we need to borrow $700,000. Now, for the college, that's probably a drop in the bucket. But for our church, that's huge. That business meeting took every bit of 20 minutes, in which, at the end, we did not get a unanimous vote. But, to my knowledge, we've not lost a single person because they were upset, because something didn't go their way. It's unique. We can have a big thing to deal with. We cannot always agree, and there's still the spirit of unity. If the carnal Christian is dividing, the grown-up Christian ought to be unifying. If the carnal Christian is acting like a baby, whining and complaining, the grown-up Christian ought to be content in whatsoever state he is. If I want to come to the end of my life and have something left after my life goes through the fire, then I ought to be looking at the things that God considers gold and silver and precious stones. It is putting off that old man and putting on the new. It is to stop doing the things that I want and start doing the things that God wants. This is what it means to be a spiritual Christian. I look at this passage and it scares me. If the Apostle Paul were saying, I fear lest I should be a castaway, what does that mean for John Ray? I mean, if the Apostle Paul was afraid that he would be a castaway, and I am nowhere near where the Apostle Paul was, what does that leave for me? I want to begin to build in my life things that will be gold and silver and precious stones. I cannot even pretend to sing like the guy that just sang it. I don't know who that was. That was a tremendous song. And one of my favorites. I love Till the Storm Passes By. But I'm going to sing a song for you. Listen to the words. Think about it being his voice, but listen to the words, all right? Let the words be a blessing to you. It says, every man on earth is given just one life. Every life on

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We must give account for the things we've done with our lives. 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

0: than silver and precious stones. Heads bowed, eyes closed, please. Are you a carnal Christian? I'm not asking you if you're perfect. None of us are. But are we growing as opposed to carnal? Or are we still whining and complaining and causing division and trying to separate everybody out into groups? Are we going to have anything to hand to the Lord and say, God, this is what I did because I love you?
1: Up next, a sermon from the current pastor of Campus Church, Dr. Jeff Redlin.
2: Tonight, we're going to look at a passage of Scripture, in fact, some passages of Scripture, that I hope you will take and use as part of what you say, I hold these truths to be spirit evident. Do you remember this morning we talked about the fact that if we don't hold to, at times, what appears to be contradictory truths, we find ourselves in balance where we will lean to one side or the other. And I think that in God's providence, we are going to look at a passage that I also think is one of those wonderful balances for even the truths that we addressed this morning in our passage in Philippians. One of the ways that God has caused us to recognize certain needs is by reminding us of those needs sometimes on a really scheduled basis. There's something intrinsic about us that shouts for the need to rest. In fact, every day we start figuring out, I have to rest. How many of you are, now I'm going to include myself in this, how many of you find yourself at times struggling to stay awake in a setting where someone is speaking and you're supposed to be listening? And that could be a lot. How many of you ever have issues with that, trouble with that? Okay, a lot of you. How many of you say, I just never have any problem with that? Like if I'm in church or in another setting, I just am awake because, I don't know, my brain, how many of you, that's true for you? Two people. Okay, so it's interesting. We have this continual reminder that we need to rest. Vacations are part of that reminder for rest. And, you know, sometimes my wife reminds me, well, you just need to rest. And I think, are you like this on a vacation? Does it actually take you a couple days to start to rest? Where your brain and your whole mentality is geared up, but you just get away and from your normal routines and such, and then you start to rest. And then have you ever rested and didn't realize how much you needed rest until you started to rest? There is something about when we are asking the question, and I know we've done this for some time, but on Sunday evenings we've been asking the question, who am I? And if you wanted to answer that question as it pertains to our message tonight, you could say, who am I? And you could answer it with, in need of rest. And so God began to place some things in motion, knowing that we would need continual reminders of the same. Now, the first thing that God does is something that is actually bigger than your need, but he does something for a sign. And he creates this day of rest, a day of rest. Now, we're going to use our Bibles tonight, and if you're actually already trending toward, because you had this rainy day, you know, overcast, it's the kind of day you want to get a blanket and the couch and just kind of curl up. So if you want to help fight that whole mentality, then use your Bible tonight, okay? Because we're going to look at several places. So use it, and in fact, I do this all the time, take notes tonight. Find a pen and take notes. And if you don't have one, just pretend with your finger. It'll actually help keep you awake. Okay, so let's start in Genesis chapter 2 when we look at, first of all, a day of rest. Genesis chapter number 2. Now, I believe that scriptures teach that God has invited his highest creation, and that is the only one created in his likeness and his image, to enter into rest and to savor something of his completeness. Now, what God does is we understand he created in six literal 24-hour days, and then he rested. So what is he teaching us? What is this day of rest? I would submit to you that not only the beauty and the perfection of his creation, but he's also inviting us to something more incredible and more beautiful and something that is absolutely complete. So Genesis chapter 2, verse number 1, "Thus the heavens and the earth were finished, and all the host of them. And on the seventh day, God ended his work which he had made, and he rested on the seventh day from all his work which he had made. And God blessed the seventh day and sanctified it, because that in it he had rested from all his work which God created and made." Well, this day of rest, first we know once again that God can't be wearied from labor. So I think that's important and something that we all recognize. You and I have to rest from our labor, but not God. In fact, the Bible reminds us in Isaiah chapter 40, verse 28, "Hast thou not known, hast thou not heard that the everlasting God, the Lord, the creator of the ends of the earth, fainteth not, neither is weary." There's no searching of his understanding. There is never anything that God does that expends something that is lost to him. He can do anything as easily as anything else. That's a helpful reminder for us when we pray. Sometimes we pray like, "Oh God, if only you could." He can do anything as easily as anything else, and he is not wearied by whatever great acts of his marvelous power he demonstrates. But we can also understand that in this introduction to the Sabbath in Genesis, that this is the only or first introduction we have to it, and it is specifically related to God. And there is no mention of man. So sometimes we think, well, God established the Sabbath for all of us, and he did so from the very beginning. But actually, when you start to study this passage out, it is only that God rested. There's no instruction that God gives to mankind at this point that man is to rest. Now, we're not going to explore this, and I'm speaking in areas that I'm not fully studied, but think through this for just a minute. Why would man need rest as God initially created him to be? In other words, when God cursed man because of the sin, there was this curse of now, when I labor, now I am laboring by the sweat of my brow. But prior to that, it appears that I could work and not sweat, so to speak. There was no labor or this laborious intensity from my work. There was something that was just liberating that I did because this is what God's created me to do. But am I wearied from that? Well, it doesn't appear to be so. So initially, God rested, and there is something about the marvel of his creation that we just stand in awe of. But there's no command initially for mankind to rest. The next time that we see this word Sabbath, this pause, this rest, is in Exodus chapter 16. In verse number 23. This is hundreds of years after creation. The patriarchs have come and gone. So you have Abraham and Isaac and Jacob and Joseph, and you have all of these figures, but there is no sense that we get that God has instructed them regarding the Sabbath or made any commandment of the same. Now, he introduces this, and then he formalizes it in Exodus. So in Exodus chapter 16, he says, okay, here's what I'm going to do for you. I'm going to provide manna. You're not going to work for it. You're not going to do anything to accomplish it. The only thing you're going to do is just go out and collect what I've prepared. And you're going to collect it for 6 days, but on the sixth day, you're going to collect enough for the seventh day, because on the seventh day, I'm commanding you to rest. Not until God delivers his people out of Egypt and he sends them into the wilderness and on their way to the land of promise does God begin to give them formal instruction. In fact, the formal instructions found in Exodus chapter 20, and we know this passage well because God formalized several of these things that we understand as God's moral laws. So in Exodus chapter 20, verse number 8, he says, "But remember the Sabbath to keep it holy. 6 days shalt thou labor and do all thy work, but the seventh day is the Sabbath of the Lord thy God. In it thou shalt do no work, not thou, nor thy son, nor thy daughter, thy manservant, nor thy maidservant, nor thy cattle, nor the stranger that is within thy gates. For in 6 days the Lord made the heaven and earth, the sea, and all that in them is, and rested the seventh day. Wherefore the Lord blessed the Sabbath and hallowed it. So here is where God is formalizing the Sabbath. So let's ask the question, if God does anything, doesn't he do so with purpose? Doesn't he have a reason, a design? There's nothing arbitrary with God. He doesn't say, well, I just felt like it. God always has a reason as to why. So where's the answer to the why question? Exodus 31, are you looking there? Look down at Exodus 31, verse number 12 into verse 13. Look at this passage. And the Lord spake unto Moses, saying, speak thou also unto the children of Israel, saying, verily, my Sabbaths ye shall keep. And here's the answer. For it is a sign between me and you throughout your generations, that ye may know that I am the Lord that doth sanctify you. Okay, here is the answer. God says, all right, now I want you to keep the Sabbath, but here's the reason why. The Sabbath is a sign. I'm going to be showing you something through the Sabbath rest that is bigger than the Sabbath itself. Now, many times we have this tendency to get caught up in the picture rather than the thing that it's picturing, the thing that it's pointing us to. For example, do you remember when Moses lifted up the brazen staff, or the staff with the brazen serpent on it? Do you remember that? And the people were to go out and look and live. And this was for a sign. God was actually referring to it. Jesus himself said, even the Son of Man, just like Moses lifted up the serpent in the wilderness, even so must the Son of Man also be lifted up. This picture of the very thing that was judging the people, the serpent. It was made out of brass. It's a picture of judgment. And Jesus is saying, this is just a sign. It's just a picture. But I'm going to be the reality of the picture. How many of you have ever been to Grand Canyon before? How many of you have been to Grand Canyon? Lots of you have been there. Okay, how many of you can, at least in your mind, how many of you can picture the sign that says entering Grand Canyon National Park? Outside of, how many of you can picture the sign? Okay, have you seen people ever standing outside taking pictures of them next to the sign? Okay, so they get to Canyon, to Grand Canyon's National Park. I think it's called, it's Grand Canyon National Park. And they go and they take a picture of them standing by the sign. Do you think anybody goes, you know, turns around and goes home after they've taken their picture with the sign? I mean, how many of you, when you first got to the Grand Canyon, not the sign, but the canyon itself, how many of you, the only words you could say was, wow? Because you're overwhelmed with the magnitude. Well, how many of you got to the sign, you're standing there next to the sign and just said, wow. Oh, I never thought it would be like this, looking at the sign for Grand Canyon. But isn't it interesting that sometimes we actually get more caught up in the sign than the thing that the sign is supposed to point us to? That some people think that baptism is salvation, but baptism just pictures salvation. Some people think that the elements of the Lord's table are actually the blood and the body of Jesus, but they're just a picture of the body and the blood of Jesus. And the Pharisees got so caught up in the Sabbath. In fact, not just the Pharisees, but the Jews themselves became so enamored with the Sabbath that was a sign that, in a sense, they become servant to the Sabbath as opposed to allowing the Sabbath to serve them as God intended. We have to be careful that we don't allow the thing to become more important than the thing it's pointing us to. And that's true in a lot of aspects of Christianity. Sometimes we can become so enamored, even in our day, this day of great grace and great liberty, we become enamored with the trappings of Christianity. The time or the way or the tradition. And what he's saying here is the Sabbath is, and he says it early on, this is a sign. It's very clear that God gave the Sabbath to point us to something beyond the Sabbath itself. In a few moments, we're going to consider what is the sign of the Sabbath, but suffice it to say for now that the Sabbath is only a symbol. Okay, let's look at not just this day of rest, but the distortion of rest. The distortion of rest. As is often the case, what God gives man for good, man often distorts and devalues. Now, we know that God gave the Sabbath for a sign, but often people offer the symbol without the proper understanding behind it. So notice how God views an empty symbol. This is very important. How does God see something that no longer is serving the purpose for which he gave it? You want to turn in your Bible again? So turn in your Bible and look with me for a moment at Isaiah chapter 1. Isaiah chapter 1, verse number 13. Isaiah 1, we'll just look at verse 13. There are several we could look at from the book of Isaiah and certainly even from Isaiah chapter 1. But notice in Isaiah 1, verse number 13, the Bible says this. God speaking, he says, bring no more vain oblations. Incense is an abomination unto me. Now, wait, just a minute. Who is it that prescribed these oblations? Who is it that told them this is how you actually prepare the incense? And it's God. Notice what he says further. He says, the new moons and, do you see the next word? Sabbaths, the calling of assemblies. I cannot away with. It is iniquity, even the solemn meeting. Wow. God is saying, hey, listen, all of these things that I gave you, he says, put it away. These very pictures, these essential signs, God says, I've had enough of it. Away with it. Even the Sabbaths. He reiterates it, Hosea chapter 2, verse number 11. Here's what he says. He says, I will also cause all her mirth to cease, her feast days, her new moons, and her Sabbaths, and all her solemn feasts. What he's saying is, I'm going to put these things away. These things are things that are serving for a time, but they are a sign of something more significant than the thing itself. We could say, this is one of those things, even when I was thinking through this statement, I'm thinking, oh, Lord, I don't want to diminish something. I'm a pastor of a church. But even church attendance, when our church attendance is just because it is church attendance, even something that God gave, this assembling for our good, becomes something other than the good that God intended for it to be. Now, remember, isn't even our church assembling, isn't there something of a sign in the assembling of the church? Isn't there something of, okay, we are the body and Christ is the head. There is something about, well, I do it because I have to. Well, there is something that we're obeying when we come to church. Well, I do it because I'm asked if I did. Well, I do it because I get in trouble if I don't. Well, here's my encouragement for you. Don't stop going to church. Just fix the reason why you come. Well, if it's, you know, I just am coming because I have to. Well, don't stop going to church. Just get the reason right as to why we would assemble and go to church. So here there is something about this distortion of rest. Whenever we distort God's good gifts, they lose their intended purpose and always become something completely different than God intended. By the time Jesus himself was physically on the earth, The ways of Judaism had so distorted the Sabbath, it had become something completely different than God had intended. To carry a loaf of bread from one house to another broke the Sabbath. To extinguish a lamp was considered work. It was permissible for a mother to lift a child. So, of course, on the Sabbath, a mother could lift her child, but if the child held a stone in its hand while she lifted the child, that was considered work. There became these ideas behind the Sabbath that were so convoluted. It was permissible to look in a mirror, but to see a white hair and pull it out was considered work. Some of us would say, well, I'd have a lot of work to do if that was... Even today, there are restrictions that convolute the picture of the Sabbath. Adding fresh water to a vase of flowers. Brushing dried mud from boots or clothing. Braiding hair. Rubbing soap to make a lather. Tearing through the lettering of a package. Opening an umbrella. Switching off an electric light. Setting or winding a clock or a watch, wearing eyeglasses not permanently required. You know, many Orthodox Jews believe that turning on an electric light or even taking a hot shower is forbidden because now there's something necessary to generate the heat or the fire that would allow for the power that you would be taking advantage of. There are some today that would get around this by actually hiring a non-Jew to perform those activities forbidden by Jews to perform on the Sabbath. It is a distortion of the rest. But let's go on now to this last and I think most important point, and that is the discovery of rest. Take your Bible, if you would, and join me in Matthew chapter 12. Matthew chapter 12. In Matthew chapter 12, let's begin reading in verse number 1, and then we'll read down through verse number 8. So stay with me as I read, and then let's consider the Sabbath as we do so. At that time, now, by the way, we're going to reference that in just a moment again, that little phrase, at that time. At that time, Jesus went on the Sabbath day through the corn, and his disciples were hungered, and began to pluck the ears of corn and to eat. But when the Pharisees saw it, they said unto him, behold, thy disciples do that which is not lawful to do upon the Sabbath day. But he said unto them, this is Jesus speaking, have ye not read what David did when he was an hungered, and they that were with him, how he entered into the house of God and did eat the showbread, which is not lawful for him to eat, neither for them which were with him, but only for the priests? Or have ye not read in the law how that on the Sabbath days the priests in the temples profane the Sabbath and are blameless? But I say unto you that in this place is one greater than the temple. But if ye had known what this meaneth, I will have mercy and not sacrifice, ye would not have condemned the guiltless. Now listen to this, verse number 8. For the Son of Man is Lord even of the Sabbath day. Now, if you want to just contemplate what kind of unrest talking about the day of rest just conjured up, it was monumental. I mean, for Jesus to tell the Pharisees that Jesus himself, hey, I am Lord, I am over the Sabbath day, was blasphemous to them. I mean, pure blasphemy to them. They were incensed at this statement, but Jesus is Lord over the Sabbath. The Sabbath isn't created for him to serve. The Sabbath serves him. The Sabbath is the picture of rest. But true rest could only be found in Jesus. The Pharisees would again be shaken to the core of their beliefs. After this encounter with Jesus' disciples, Jesus entered into the synagogue, and then he further adds insult to injury. He heals a man on the Sabbath with a withered hand. So now it's just like, he's just demonstrating, I am not the servant to the Sabbath. The Sabbath is the servant to me. Again, the Pharisees could only see man coming to God through effort, through rules, through their own labors. But regardless of the covenant that you are speaking of, this is never God's plan. There's an old covenant and there's a new. There's a Abrahamic covenant, and that was specifically for the Jews and some very special blessings that God's going to bring about through them. There's the Davidic covenant. This is the promise, the covenant that God makes with David, that from his line will reign upon the throne forever and ever. And then there's what we refer to as the Mosaic covenant, or the covenant of the law, or the old covenant. And then there's also a new covenant. Both of those covenants, very important. One that we're no longer under, and one that, thank God, we are under. And there's something about this discussion.

Hebrews chapter 4, let's start in verse number 1, and then we won't read the whole chapter, but we'll jump around a little bit. Hebrews chapter 4, let's start in verse number 1, and then we'll go to verse number 3 and on from there. Hebrews 4 verse 1 says, "Let us therefore fear lest a promise being left us of entering into his rest, any of you should seem to come short of it." Okay, now this is really, every word matters. Okay, he says, okay, there's something to be afraid of. There is a rest, and it is ours to enjoy. But there may be some of you that seem to. Now, if you're speaking to believers, and Hebrews is addressing these believers, there is something about his words that help us understand, like, wow, I could actually be in rest, but it seems like I am not. I actually could be the recipient of this wonderful gift, but it seems like I am still working toward accomplishment. It seems like I have been given this incredible grace, but now I just have to. It seems like I have come short of that, and I have to do something to acquire it. Now look down at verse number 3. "For we which have believed do enter into rest." Now pause right here. Are we already entered into this rest, yes or no? And the answer is a resounding yes, we have. We have indeed entered into this rest. There's nothing you can do. There's no work that you can accomplish that actually secures and provides for your salvation. There's nothing you can do. Let's look a little bit further. "For we which have believed do enter into rest, as he said, as I have sworn in my wrath, if they shall enter into my rest, although the works were finished from the foundation of the world. For he spake in a certain place of the seventh day on this wise, and God did rest the seventh day from all his works. And in this place again, if they shall enter into my rest, seeing therefore it remaineth that some must enter therein, and they to whom it was first preached entered not in because of only one reason, not their works were insufficient, only because of unbelief." Now look down at verse number 9. Verse number 9. "There remaineth therefore a rest to the people of God. For he that is entered into his rest, he also hath ceased from his own works, as God did from his." Now there's something about the sign of the Sabbath that actually becomes this discovery of rest. It's not just a picture. Now this is a reality. Notice the explanation. In Hebrews 4, he says, "The gospel was preached, but while some understood it, it was not activated by faith. Faith demonstrates submissive obedience." There are some who understand, oh, I know what God did, but they haven't entered in. Why? Because acknowledgement is not enough. There is something now about me actually taking this as my own. And what happens when we enter into this rest? Oh, there's a submission now. There is this obedience now. And you know, it's interesting, even the one who provides for my salvation, he's the one who enables me to put my salvation to work. He provides for my salvation. In very real terms, I don't know if we said this in both services or not, but we're living out the reality of the gospel every day. He is the one who saved me, and as I submit myself, as I by faith obey, there's something that he is actually working out, not only in my salvation, but in my sanctification as well. And I simply rest in him. In Hebrews 4:1, the gospel's preached, but some, they didn't believe. In Hebrews 4:3, we which have believed do enter into rest. And then in verse number 10, "For he that has entered into his rest, he also hath ceased from his own works as God did from his." This is our reality. We have ceased.

0: from our labors. Might I add, this is true both for our salvation and our sanctification, our growing into the likeness of Christ. We stop laboring for that which Christ has already accomplished. It's not by your self-efforts. It's not by your self-work. It's not by your being good. It is about that which he has already accomplished. And then we are resting in his finished work. What keeps us from entering into this rest? Well, again, verse number 6, our unbelief. Seeing therefore it remaineth that some must enter therein, and they to whom it was first preached entered not in because of unbelief. What was the promised land? Sometimes our theology and our music is not always as good as it should be. Now, many times it's wonderful, like the song the special Stephen sang tonight. But sometimes our theology is not quite as good in our singing. For example, sometimes we sing about Beulah Land. Beulah Land, I don't even remember how it goes, but Beulah Land, you know, we just sing about it and we're talking about, well, I live in Beulah. And I'm telling you, Beulah is not heaven, okay? So Beulah Land is fine, it's great, but it's not heaven. And sometimes we sing like, Beulah is heaven. Well, it's not, but you know what it is supposed to be? Do you know the promised land, crossing over that river? We sing about cross that river and we're gonna be in heaven. No, the promised land was intended to be victorious Christian living. That I by faith, cross over. I put my foot in that Jordan and the Jordan rolls back. And then by faith, I approach Jericho and I see that by faith, those walls come tumbling down. And I go to Ai and, I didn't have faith. I wanted my own self-effort to accomplish this. And then we just go on and on and on, and we see that this is Christian living. And what is it supposed to be marked by? The cessation of my own labors to provide for the power, the authority, and the labor, so to speak, of another. In Scripture, we see the Mosaic Covenant, the Old Covenant, and then the covenant of the law in effect until the time of Christ. Then we have a new covenant that was established, brought about by the death, the shed blood of Jesus Christ. You remember what Jesus said at the Last Supper. He said, after the same manner also, he took the cup when he had supped, saying, this is the New Testament. That word simply means covenant. This is the new covenant in my blood. This do as oft as you drink it in remembrance of me. Think about the differences between these two covenants. They're detailed. We certainly don't have time to do this, but if you're interested, just think through the differences, the contrast between the new covenants, and read Hebrews 8, 9, and 10. And as you read through these passages, you're gonna see like, oh, I see the limitations of the old covenant, but I also see the purpose. It showed me my own shortcomings. It shows us our own failures. It shows us that our righteousness is woefully insufficient. And then he contrasts that with the new covenant, that we don't just have this temple that's pictured as this earthly temple. We actually have a high priest who's entered into the temple on our behalf, a mediator of this new covenant. And we see these pictures that were established in the old come to life in the new. In Hebrews 8:13, he says, in that he saith a new covenant, he hath made the first old. Now that which decayeth and waxeth old is ready to vanish away. That's the old covenant of the law, the old covenant of our works. Then he goes on and he says in chapter 9, he starts to build this powerful case. In fact, look with me, if you will, at Hebrews chapter 9 and start in verse number 1. Then verily the first covenant had also ordinances of divine service and a worldly sanctuary. Okay, so the first covenant said, okay, do it this way, and you do it this way in the earthly tabernacle. But remember, all of these things are picturing the perfect. They're imperfect, the old covenant, but important, picturing something new. And he says, okay, the old covenant, it's worn, it's tired. Now there's something new that replaces it. Now look down at verse number 9. Verse number 9, Hebrews 9, verse 9. Which was a figure for the time then present, all of these things, all of these ordinances, a picture in which were offered both gifts and sacrifices that could not make him that did the service perfect as pertaining to the conscience, which stood only in meats and drinks and divers washings and carnal ordinances imposed on them until the time of reformation. But Christ, being come and high priest of good things to come by a greater and more perfect tabernacle, not made with hands, that is to say, not of this building, neither by the blood of goats and calves, but by his own blood, he entered in once into the holy place, having obtained eternal redemption for us. For if the blood of bulls and goats and the ashes of an heifer sprinkling the unclean sanctifieth to the purifying of the flesh, how much more shall the blood of Christ, who through the eternal Spirit offered himself without spot to God, purge not your body, listen to this, purge your conscience from dead works to serve the living God. And for this cause, he is the mediator of the New Testament, that by means of death, for the redemption of the transgressions that were under the first testament, they which are called might receive the promise of eternal inheritance. The old covenant served its purpose. It showed us our insufficiency. It showed us that we need a new covenant. The old covenant saints, by the way, just in case you're wondering, like, well, how did they get saved? Hebrews goes on and it reminds us they got saved the same way you get saved today, by faith. The only difference is they were demonstrating their faith. They're demonstrating their submission by bringing a sacrifice, a picture, until the one sacrifice, the Lamb. Behold, the Lamb of God, which taketh away the sin of the world. They were just offering pictures by faith, submitting themselves, looking for that one that would be the end of all the sacrifices, of all the pictures. Now we are under what we might refer to as the covenant of grace. It's the covenant that Jesus Christ established with his own blood. And for what purpose? Because you after the fall, you have now a need for rest, a cessation from labor. Understanding that it is not by works of righteousness which we have done, but according to his mercy, he saved us. Let me ask you, were your works sufficient before salvation? And the answer is no. Are your works sufficient after salvation? Well, Spirit-empowered works are important. That's how we bear fruit. That's how others know that, oh, you look like him. Paul, through what effort, through what means was he actually becoming more like Christ? Through Spirit-empowered effort, and that is daily, moment-by-moment obedience, and then God-inspired work. His, not ours. Do you remember the little phrase from Matthew chapter 12 that said, at that time, Jesus went on the Sabbath day? Do you know what is right before at that time? It appears, now I wouldn't be dogmatic about this, but it appears that what had just concluded in Matthew chapter 11 was what he's referencing at the beginning of Matthew chapter 12. Because there's no chapter divisions in Scripture. Those are human inventions to help us so we don't have to say, unroll your scroll too. So they just help us get to a passage more quickly. But at that time, so what was right before at that time? Well, that would naturally be, let's see here, Matthew chapter 11. And what comes right at the end of Matthew chapter 11, just before the Bible records at that time, we hear Jesus also instructing his disciples, quite possibly on the Sabbath day, when he says, "Come unto me, all ye that labor and are heavy laden, and I will give you," you know the next word, don't you? "Rest. Take my yoke upon you and learn of me, for I am meek and lowly in heart, and ye shall find rest unto your souls. For my yoke is easy, and my burden is light." It's interesting, isn't it, that today, Sunday, we gather to worship the Lord on the first day of the week. Under the old covenant, we met on the last day. Here's what we did as a picture. We labored so that we could rest. And now, do you know what we do now? We rest first so that for him we can labor. We find our rest in him so that we can actually put our salvation to work. Lord, I have no merit, no standing. I have nothing to offer you, but I come to you and you do for me what I cannot do for myself. Lord, all I can do is rest in you. Are you still trying to live under the old covenant? You have, if you know Jesus Christ, you have already entered into his rest. Wouldn't it be wise for us to live in the same? Thank God that Jesus Christ provided in the new covenant what we came to recognize we needed desperately in the old covenant. We need not just the picture, but the reality. Not just the Sabbath that shows us there's coming a rest, but the one who came to provide us with that rest. Thank God, not just for a day of rest. Thank God for Jesus Christ, who is our rest. Who are you? You are in need of rest.
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2: Students, it's great to be able to spend these few moments with you. And I know probably every speaker has said this, but we say it because it's true. We do miss seeing you all around here. And while we aren't seeing you on a day-to-day basis, you still are in our thoughts, you're in our prayers. And I know that you're in close contact with faculty, and they are showing their care for you through their classes. You've probably heard of a famous comedian who he talks about ants and how they respond when their anthill is kicked over. He says as soon as you kick over their anthill, they immediately get right back to work. They don't pause. They don't stand around and complain about what's happened. They don't worry about the fact that you're still standing there and you may just kick it over as soon as they rebuild it. They just get right back to work. Well, in this passage that we're going to look at for just a moment together, the Lord, through Solomon, wants us to not just laugh at the ant, but to learn from it. He says an ant is not just for our amusement, but it's an example for us. So follow along as I read in Proverbs chapter 6. And verse 6 says, "Go to the ant, thou sluggard, consider her ways and be wise, which having no guide, overseer, or ruler, provideth her meat in the summer and gathereth her food in the harvest." In this first section of Proverbs, which is made up of chapters 1 through 9, there are 15 times where it says, "my son." So these chapters are portraying this family setting where wisdom is being passed on from parent to child. And it's a great picture to underscore for us the importance of God's fatherly care for us as his children and his desire that we would learn his wisdom, that we would learn to walk in his ways. Now in this passage, it may seem strange at first that we're directed to the aunt to impart wisdom to us. That sounds a bit unusual. But remember Jesus, the one who was wiser than Solomon, he taught a little bit like this also. Recently, I've been reflecting on that passage in Matthew chapter 6 in Jesus' Sermon on the Mount. And he says there, "Behold the fowls of the air." A couple verses later, he says, "Consider the lilies of the field." He wants us to learn from those. So look and learn. That's what Jesus said. That's what Solomon says here in Proverbs chapter 6. See, God wants us to live with grace-empowered diligence. And how can we live this way? Well, this passage points us toward that through an admonition and an application. So the admonition is found in verse number 6. And it's made up of a direct address and then three commands. The way we're addressed here, he says, "Go to the ant, thou sluggard." Now, this word for sluggard is one that speaks of someone who's lazy or slothful. And it shows up 18 times in Scripture. The vast majority of those times are in the book of Proverbs. You probably remember reading it in your time you've spent in this book. And the book of Proverbs has quite a lot to say then about this sluggard, this slothful man. One writer summed it up well. He said that the sluggard won't begin things, won't finish things, and won't face things. And because of that, he is restless and helpless and useless. Now, I don't think I'm talking today to any full-blown sluggards. In fact, on the contrary, I've heard so many good reports of how you are applying yourself to your studies, how you are taking your classes seriously and doing your best in them, and many of you in the middle of adverse conditions. And in fact, your teachers have been an example of that too. They've always been hardworking, but they've brought that to another level over the last few weeks. But the truth is, all of us, including myself, all of us, because of our sinful nature, we have some sluggard-like tendencies. We all have a sinful tendency to sloth. But we know that doesn't honor God. And we're reminded that through the grace of Christ, you and I can overcome that. And we can live in a way that's diligent, in a way then that pleases the Lord. So then notice these commands. The first command here in this admonition is to go to the ant. Now again, why does God employ an ant here? Well, it's a common insect that everyone would be familiar with. There are around 11,000 different species of ants. And what type of ant is this talking about? Probably it's talking about the harvester ants. They would live in an arid region. They would collect seeds and store them in a special underground chamber for use at a later time. So the first command, go to the ant. The second command is consider her ways. In other words, think about what the ant does. Don't just take a casual look at the ant, but take a careful look. The Lord calls for more than just a surface evaluation of what the ant does. This reminds us that we ought to live a life of consideration. That's how we ought to live. It's the believer who ought to be thoughtful. Believers in Christ ought to be the ones who are living with depth and with insight. And here we're called to do that. The third command is to be wise. Now, this is a bit remarkable, isn't it? He says that you and I can become wise by looking at and learning from the ant. For the godly person, everyone and everything, apparently, is his teacher. The book of Proverbs tells at different times and in different ways that we ought to be always learning. The wise man doesn't stop learning when the bell rings or now when the video ends. The godly man doesn't stop learning when he gets his diploma. He's always growing. Proverbs 1:5 says that a wise man will hear and will increase learning. And Proverbs 9:9 tells us, "Teach a just man and he will increase in learning." But how does this apply to us? So there's the admonition. Verses 7 and 8 have the application. It's obvious, but it's profound. It's apparent, but it's still important. He applies it by pointing out the ant has no complex authority structure, verse 7, which having no guide, overseer, or ruler. So this probably just speaks of how the ant lacks this general leadership over it as it does its work. But it doesn't end there. Verse 8 goes on and tells us that the ant strategically plans ahead, even though he doesn't have this complex authority structure. It says that he provideth her meat in the summer and gathereth her food in the harvest. The summer would be that dry season that went from about April to October. The harvest time corresponded with that. There was barley harvest in April, there was wheat harvest in June, and grapes would ripen after that. They would store dried fruit even later than that. In Proverbs chapter 30, Agur directs our attention to the ant and says something similar. It says, the ants are a people not strong, yet they prepare their meat in the summer. So God's called you to be a student, and while that may look different now than it did a few weeks ago, God still wants you to be diligent about that. So are you planning ahead? Are you planning ahead for the end of the semester? It's coming quickly. What project do you need to get working on? What's the next step you need to take in that project? Take it. Do you need to contact one of your teachers about an assignment? Your teachers want to help you. Reach out to them. Send that message in Canvas or go ahead and type out that email. Some of you are planning ahead well because you're working ahead in your classes, and I commend you for that. What about our spiritual lives? Are we being diligent about growing in the Lord and growing in His Word? Most of us probably have some time right now that we didn't have before and may not have again, so let's make the most of that. Go back and read again that book of the Bible that intrigued you when you covered it quickly in that survey class. Do that Bible study on that topic that you've been wondering about and pondering on. Go ahead and do that study of it. Deepen your prayer life that you know has needed attention for a while. So God says, be diligent. Here's an admonition. Here's the application of it. I know that our lives have all been disrupted like an ant having its anthill kicked over. But let's respond to that disruption. Let's respond to it with the diligence of an ant. And don't we see the kindness of God in teaching us here from something as common and ordinary as the ant? But here's a great thing. You're way more than an ant. You are God's child. You are His son or His daughter. He loves you. He wants to strengthen you. He wants to help you. You're not on your own. You're not alone. You're under His protection and care. He wants you to be diligent about doing His will. And He wants to empower you to do that. He wants us to be faithful in what He's given us to do, just like His Son, Jesus Christ, was. So through His grace, you and I can please Him today. We can honor Him today through our diligence. So thank you, students, for your continued work. Thank you for your attention today. And may each one of you continue to know the Lord's blessing as you walk with Him.
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They shall mount up with wings as eagles. They shall run and not be weary. They shall walk and not faint.

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1: Take your Bible, if you would, and join me tonight in the book of Ezra. Ezra chapter number 3. Now remember, on Sunday nights, we are taking some time to talk about facing giants that God providentially allows to be brought along your path. Now, last Sunday night, we did somewhat of an introductory message, and it helped us understand that giants are, by the very nature of their description, they're bigger and stronger than we are. And God says, he doesn't hide it from us. He doesn't say, hey, listen, I'm not going to tell you about this. I'm just going to allow you to kind of discover. No, he tells us up front, you're about to go in and face some battles that are bigger than you are. These are giants. There's giants in the land. The Emims are there. The terrors are there. The Anakims are there. They're the giants of the land. And I just want you to know, God telling his people that when you go into the land, you're going to face a people that have fenced cities. They're barricaded, they're strong, they're bigger than you are. This is a job beyond your ability. And God is up front with us, and he just tells us the way it is. And God does so purposefully because he wants us to know these are not to be fought necessarily in the strength that you have come with, because that strength would be insufficient. They're bigger and stronger than you are because God said, I want you to draw from, put your bucket in a well that is going to provide you resources that are beyond yourself. And God said, I'm that resource. He volunteers, he offers himself to do what you and I cannot. So tonight we're going to look at another giant, and I do know that every person in here has this. Now maybe it's not your giant, but everyone at least has one of these, and for some, it has become a real giant in your life. Tonight we're going to address the matter, or the giant of your past. The giant of your past. It's interesting that yesterday can have such a profound impact on today. Isn't it interesting how in our lives, something that happened to us that we can't touch any longer, we have absolutely no control over, it's done, it's sealed, that door is forever shut, and I can't go back, and I can't undo or even nuance. I can't touch in the least way, shape, or form what happened yesterday. It's completely done. And yet it is interesting to me how profound of an impact yesterday can have on my today. In fact, even sometimes when we're thinking about this idea of, well, I blew it yesterday. And we recognize that we've blown it, and now we feel like we have to do some kind of, and forgive the sad definition, but something like a Christian penance. Like, now I'm going to have to pay for that because I blew it yesterday, and so now my todays and my tomorrows, I'm going to have to live in some kind of a Christian penance where I'm paying for the result of my sin. You know, the scriptures record, what am I going to have to do? The fruit of my body? Do I have to offer my own children for the sin of my soul? What is it that I can do? If I offer rivers of oil for sacrifice, if I just continually offer the burnt offering, is that what's going to finally satiate or satisfy God? You see, you can't come up with enough to finally address your past. There's only one eternal person who can actually go into your yesterday and forgive it. The one who inhabits eternity says, I'm the only one that can get to your past. Isn't that interesting? He's the only one that can go there. You can't. Now, you can try to live there, and you can allow your past to continually impact your todays, and eventually, obviously, it's going to start to frame your tomorrows. But you don't get to touch that. Only an eternal God can deal with your past. So in the passage we're looking at today, it's filled with what you and I are going to have in here. This is true for every person. You either have this kind of past that you're going to look at and you say, wow, what a glorious past I have. I have this past that's marked by the good hand of God. Okay, well, that's fine. But even a glorious past can have a negative impact on our future. Or you might have a notorious past. It's like, oh, man, Don't raise your hand, but there are people in here that say, I'm just thankful I came to a place. You might be staff here. You might be a person that is in Pensacola, but you just moved here from another state. You might be a student here, and you just came and nobody knows you. And it's like, hey, I finally got at a place where nobody knows my past. I get a clean, fresh start. Well, that's fine, but you brought your past with you. And so at times, the frightening aspects of our past, it just like, oh boy, we keep dragging it along. Sometimes the glorious aspects of our past. We get to the place in our text tonight in Ezra chapter 3, and just by way of some background information, the time is about 535 BC, right? Israel had been now 70 years in captivity. Remember, the Babylonians came in, Nebuchadnezzar comes in, and he defeats Israel, and they cease to be a nation, and so they're carried off captive, and now 70 years, they've been marrying, giving in marriage, their children are having children. This is a long time. Some estimate that, and by the way, Persia now is the leading world empire. They've come in and overtaken Babylon. Some estimate that there are upwards of 2 to 3 million Jews in Persia at this time. This is a large group of people. Now there's a lot of people, obviously, that were taken captive and they were brought into Babylon. But there are a lot of people now that were born. I mean, think about this. There are people now that are 70 years old, that they were born when they got to Babylon, and now they're just growing up and they've had children and their children have had, you've got some generations going on now. So there's a big dynamic, and now God actually opens the door for them to return to Israel. And a lot of them don't want to go. They're living prosperous, good lives. Things are functioning pretty well for them. But the door is open, and of all of those hundreds and thousands of Jews, 50,000 say, I'm going back. 50,000. Okay, so your Bibles are open, Ezra chapter 3. Look down at verse number 10. Let's start there. They go back and they're going to do something right away. This is interesting to me because Ezra obviously is the predecessor to Nehemiah. Nehemiah is going to go and Nehemiah is going to build some walls. But Ezra said, we've got something more important than that to build. Look at what we do here. Ezra chapter 3, verse number 10. And when the builders laid the foundation of the temple of the Lord, they set the priests in their apparel with trumpets and the Levites, the sons of Asaph, with cymbals to praise the Lord after the ordinance of David, king of Israel. And they sang together by chorus in praising and giving thanks unto the Lord, because he is good, for his mercy endureth forever toward Israel. And all the people shouted with a great shout when they praised the Lord, because the foundation of the house of the Lord was laid. But many of the priests and Levites and chief of the fathers, who were ancient men that had seen the first house when the foundation of this house was laid before their eyes, wept with a loud voice, and many shouted aloud for joy, so that the people could not discern the noise of the shout of joy from the noise of the weeping of the people. For the people shouted with a loud shout, and the noise was heard afar off. Okay, we begin tonight by looking at the past. And the first thing we're going to address with this is face it honestly. The past, face it honestly. Every person in here, doesn't matter who you are, every person in here, self included, we all came with a yesterday. All of us. There are some in this room tonight who'd say, I'm ashamed, I'm embarrassed of my yesterday. And when I say yesterday, I'm talking about a 24-hour period of time. I'm ashamed of my yesterday. All of us brought them in. Some might look at yesterday and some might say, listen, Pastor, I know I wasn't perfect yesterday, but I'm not ashamed of it. This is what I did yesterday. Yesterday, I was involved in a Christian service, and yesterday, I got to share the gospel, and yesterday, I got to, all of us have a yesterday. Some of it's like this glorious thing. Let me ask you, do you get to live in the glory of yesterday, or do you have to have some new thing done today? And then some of us say, oh man, no, mine was notorious. I'm guilty over my yesterday. I feel bad about what I've done. Okay, so all of us brought some yesterday into, or we're recognizing that there's a yesterday that I'm aware of today. What do I do with my past? The thing we have to do if we're going to properly address our yesterdays is face it honestly. Okay, Zedekiah, before he can lead in this really important, significant rebuilding effort, they had to face the reality of their past. It had been both good and bad. There were some times where they just sensed like, oh, Lord, this is the pinnacle of man's interaction with you. Do you remember when they laid the foundation, they worshiped God, the first foundation for the first temple? And then finally, the temple's completed. Solomon offers this prayer of thanksgiving to God, and it's really remarkable. I don't know that we're going to take time to read all of what happened, but the Bible says, 1 Kings chapter 8, verse number 22, it says, so Solomon stood before the altar of the Lord in the presence of the congregation of Israel and spread forth his hand toward heaven and said, Lord God of Israel, there is no God like unto thee. Solomon just says, Lord, you're alone God. He lifts his hands before him. He had already knelt in worship before God. We'll address that in a few moments. This is the king, the most powerful man on the planet at this time, Solomon. And Solomon humbles himself before God. And he stands and he's leading Israel. It's just one of those times when you have to know that there are people that are standing there and there are just tears that are running down their face. Have you ever been in times of worship with God before where it's like, God, my heart's about to explode. I sense your presence. I know you're working. I've seen your good hand. And tears just run down your face. And it's like, Lord, I can't hardly contain the goodness that I sense of you toward me. And it's glorious. That was Israel's history. They're at peace right now. There are no wars with their enemies. David had been the king of battle. He'd conquered their foes. Solomon comes in now, and he's really this king of the golden age. Israel, there's no greater pinnacle. That's their glorious past. Listen, I don't know your life, but I know that there are people in here that when you look at your past, you just see the glorious hand of God. It's been there throughout your life. You're not claiming perfection. You've just seen with a heart that's so full, Lord, I've seen your goodness. I've tasted the blessing of the cup of your goodness. Lord, my cup overflows because of your goodness. You have filled me to overflowing. There's a lot of people in here, and that's your testimony. Okay, so it's glorious. Is that all Israel has is their testimony? It'd be great if it was, but the truth of the matter is, most of us have somewhat of a testimony that has both the glorious aspect and the notorious aspect. Most of us have somewhat of a mix of like, oh, wow, that was so wonderful. And then we have some of those moments where it's like, oh, Lord, I blush to even think that actually occurred in my past. I blush to think. We just said goodbye to a man that was just such a sweet man. And he passed. I'd known him for a lot of years, and he just died. And his life was one that had both. He was a man who'd been wonderfully, gloriously saved. And by that salvation, changed. But his past is one that he didn't want everybody to know about, understandably, because it was marked by those things that we say, oh, how sad that is. How sorry he was for his past. He couldn't do anything about it, but he certainly allowed the Lord to do something about it. Israel's past, I mean, this morning we referenced Ahab and Jezebel. You think about this man, Ahab. The Bible says of him, 1 Kings 16:30, and Ahab, the son of Omri, did evil in the sight of the Lord above all that were before him. He reached new depths of wickedness. It goes on and it says about him, but there was none like unto Ahab who did sell himself to work wickedness in the sight of the Lord, whom Jezebel, his wife, stirred up. And he did very abominably in following idols according to all things as did the Amorites, whom the Lord cast out before the children of Israel. Ahab was worse than the people that God judged and purged the land from. That you get people like Manasseh, Manasseh, the Bible says of him, because Manasseh, king of Judah, had done these abominations and had done wickedly above all that the Amorites did, which were before him. The Bible says of Manasseh, moreover, Manasseh shed innocent blood very much till he had filled Jerusalem from one end to the other, besides his sin wherewith he made Judah to sin, and doing that which was evil in the sight of the Lord. Do you know how wicked and godless Manasseh was? And this is part of Israel's history. Manasseh is so bad, the Bible says that in picturesque ways, the blood ran freely through the streets of Israel. Manasseh fills Israel with blood. That's part of their history. So they have all of this, the glorious, like, oh, we worship you. The not so glorious, the notorious, the blood of godly people running through the streets of Jerusalem. And we could go on and talk about the glorious and the notorious. It's part of their past. So what do we do now? Well, they had reached some climax of godlessness. Now what do we do? We have to be reminded that in our denial of God, when we deny him, his principles always result in bondage. It always results in the service of a hard master. We also have to remember that whenever we please God, there's something glorious about that. There's something in our history that we say that's good. So good or bad, our past must be honestly addressed. And then we have the opportunity to face truthfully, or what we might say obediently, our present. First, this evening, let's be honest about our past. Whatever it is, you say, well, my past is heavy on the notorious. Okay, just be honest about it. My past is, by the grace of God, it's wonderfully glorious. Okay, hold on to that thought. Let's just be honest about our past. Okay, so what do we do now? Well, stop living there. Glorious, notorious, stop trying to live in yesterday. Jesus said it this way. Jesus said unto him, no man having put his hand to the plow and looking back is fit for the kingdom of God. He said, okay, I have something for you to do today. He said, in vernacular that everyone could understand, he said, all right, you put your hand to the plow. Here's what you're gonna do. You're gonna pick a spot in the distance, in the future. You're not actually even gonna do this to plow. You're gonna look off in the distance. You're gonna say, okay, that's where I'm heading. I know I'm in the present, but that's where I'm going. And I'm not gonna plow like this. How did I do? Listen, if a guy's plowing, he's had a crooked line, it's not going to help him to keep looking at the crooked line. And if a guy's plowing and he has a really straight line, he's not going to keep it straight if he keeps looking at the past. No man putting his hand to the plow, looking back, is fit for the kingdom of heaven. So whether it's good or bad is really, it's irrelevant. It doesn't matter. What I have to do right now is say, okay, here I am in today, and I am looking toward tomorrow. Two people that were understanding of Israel knew exactly what to do. There was a man named Jeshua. He was a high priest. And then Zerubbabel, he's the leader of the exiles. In the book of Ezra, these guys said, okay, we know about our past, but we know what we've got to do. Your Bibles are still open to Ezra chapter 3. Look down in verse number 2. Ezra chapter 3, verse number 2. Then stood up Jeshua, the son of Jozadak, and his brethren, the priests, and Zerubbabel, the son of Shealtiel, and his brethren. Now listen to what they did. And builded the altar of the God of Israel to offer burnt offerings thereon, as it is written in the law of Moses, the man of God. Do you know what they do? The very first thing that they do, they repaired the altar before they built the temple. You know why, don't you? Because worship must always come before the work. Here's their today. Okay, we blew it yesterday, or we had a great yesterday, whatever it was. Here's what we know there's something in front of us that we have to do. But the first thing we have to do, we have to worship before we work. In a sense, they were saying, Lord, we want a relationship with you before we restore our religious way of life with you. Israel had a way of life. That way of life was supposed to be pointing them to God. But here's what they said. Before we engage in the religiosity of our way of life, We want to have our worship established with you. Worship comes before the work. The work void of worship becomes a bad thing. But the work in light of my worship becomes a good thing. So they said, let's worship the Lord. Remember, Nehemiah is going to follow Ezra in the timeline of Jewish history. And Nehemiah comes to rebuild walls. These walls are really important because they're going back. They left Babylon under

for us to at least address what did these people do and what does that mean to us today. Worship, the actual Hebrew meaning of the word is simply, you know this already, if we wanted to be literal about it, it's to just lay yourself flat out. Lay yourself flat out. Another way of looking at that, and this is what they would do, they would just bow and they would humble themselves. What they're saying is, I put myself in submission to something of greater value, of greater worth. So a person who's going to worship God says, Lord, I humble myself before you because I see you as far greater than am I. Solomon demonstrates that, 1 Kings chapter 8, verse 54. We referenced this earlier. It was so that when Solomon made an end of praying all this prayer and the supplication unto the Lord, he arose from before the altar of the Lord, from kneeling on his knees with his hands spread up to heaven. The old English word meant this. When they said worship, they were saying literally worth-ship. It means to ascribe value or worth to something. Now, remember, we're talking about the giant of our past. Isn't it interesting that many times we actually ascribe incredible value to our past and we worship the past, good or bad? We start to worship yesterday. Let's say it in light of this. Let's say I had a moral failure in my yesterdays. Some moral failure. And you can describe that however you want, to the nth degree, to a minor degree, but some moral failure. So now I, in a sense, if I allow that to control my today and it starts to frame my tomorrow, do you know what I'm doing? I'm in a literal way, I am worshiping, I am ascribing incredible worth to my failure yesterday. And now, because I worship that, because it's so important, now this is what I am. I am this because this is what I did. Are you going to worship your failure so that now you've ascribed such value to that that you can't move beyond it? You can't get past it. Okay, and then how about this? How about some success from yesterday? Some success. Now, you remember when they're building the temple, there were some that they just like, wow, they laid the foundation. And there's such a shout of joy that they can't contain themselves. It's like, oh, man, amen, praise God from whom all blessings flow. You know, they're just so excited. There's a shout that is ringing through Israel. But there's also another sound. And you can't even discern which is which in this mix of people. There are people who look at that, and here's what they start to do. It's not like it used to be. It's not like it. They start to cry, and they're crying aloud, and they're wailing because it's not as good as it used to be. The sounds mix together. You can't tell who's crying because of sadness. You can't tell who's shouting because they're just jubilant. You can't tell. But both of those things are happening. Have you ever worshiped the good hand of God yesterday to the extent that you lament that it's not like it was yesterday? Well, it's sure not like it used to be. And that seems to frame all of our conversation. Oh, you know, I remember back in the day when people really used to love the Lord. Oh boy, back in the 20s, I was in a revival back. Well, okay, that's great. But does that mean that God's dead in 2019? Or is he still on the throne? Is he still a God who, you say, well, we had a massive revival. I remember back in 1967 when, and we're talking about something that happened back in the 60s or the 70s or what. Oh, the moral majority back in the 70s. Those were times when we had, okay, is it the same God today? Can he give you revival? You say, well, it's not like our whole church. Okay, wonderful. But can he still give you revival today? Well, the foundation's not the same. Solomon's, the temple in Solomon's day was a bigger temple. Yes, it was. Granted. But does that mean that God wasn't going to be worshipped in a smaller temple today? You see, what they got caught up in is not their sinful past. Not this, oh boy, that's so bad. They didn't get caught up in that. They got caught up in the giant of their past was they wept because we remember what it used to be like.
And you know, I submit that that giant can be just as detrimental as a

0: failure in the past. Because now we just continually live in light of, I just remember back when. Oh, I sure lament the times when. I'm going to be silly about this for just a minute, okay? Because I think it is silly, all right? Okay, so for some, now I'm getting into that age, okay? I'm not there yet, but I'm getting into that age. I can go now to the, people say, hey, you come into the, in our neighborhood, they have this this meal like once a month where all people get together who are 55 and older. Well, I turned 55 in May, okay? So people are asking me, so are you coming to the meal? We all get together and we're, you know, 55 and older. I'm like, no, I'm not coming to that, no. Why not? Because my wife's not that old yet, okay? So, so you know, like I can't believe I'm getting older, but it happens. And you know what sometimes I've heard people say? Things like this. Students around here, people, faculty, and stuff, they're wearing beards now. Back in my day, listen, back before your day, guys like Spurgeon had them down to here, okay? Well, I just don't like that look. It's not as clean looking as a clean-shaven face. Okay. Ay, ay, ay, ay, okay. Is that really something that we should be lamenting? Well, it's just not the same as it used to be. No, it's not. It's not. It is different. It's a hairy mess right now, but it is. It's different. Okay, does that mean like, oh, this is terrible because it's not the same? Was it bad that this temple was not the same? Is that bad? No, it's not bad. It's just different. More temples were going to come. Herod is going to build a temple. Of all amazing things, Herod is actually going to build a temple. Herod's temple is going to be larger than the temple that Solomon built. Do they want to lament that? Oh, well, it's not the same as the one Solomon built. No, it's bigger, okay? You see, the same is not the thing. The deal is, God, what are you doing today, right now? And so what do I do with today? I don't go to the past and I don't let my failures in the past be that which controls my today. Did you blow it yesterday? Or did you blow it in a figurative yesterday? Have you been controlled by pride in your yesterday? Pride. You've just walked in arrogance and in pride. You have come across in a way that actually pushes people away. You say, I haven't had a moral failure. No, but your pride is a giant of your past. And wherever you go, it's almost like there is some opposing magnetic force. I just can't seem to. Man, it's because we're sometimes prideful about our past. And it's actually literally, you know, just restricting you in the present, and it's going to hurt your tomorrow. Well, I blew it so bad in my past. I failed then, or this is who I am now because I've done this and this and this. Really? You're going to live now. So Rahab is called in the Bible. We call her Rahab the harlot. Why not call her Rahab, the great-great-great-grandmother of Jesus, because her future was radically changed because Rahab, by faith, said, I believe in Jehovah God, and I'm going to walk with him. And the future is different because of a Rahab whose past is marked with what's clearly sin. Listen, if your past is marked with something really wonderful, amen. If your past is marked by something really lamentable, really regrettable, let me tell you why it's an amen. Because God can go to your past and say, I've forgiven that. And now I've given you something clean today. Now let's walk together in the future. That's a giant that he can deal with. Now you can't. Whether it's good or bad, but he can and he does. So, do you want to face the giant of your past? Then obediently face your present. Stop placing an inappropriate worth on your past. Your past is closed. Place your worship on the one who is worthy of all your attention. And that is the God who inhabits eternity. I find it at least intriguing that many of us continually worship our past more than obediently worshiping the God of our present. Paul said it this way. It's a passage you would expect to hear in a message regarding our past. Paul said, "Brethren, I count not myself to have apprehended, but this one thing I do, forgetting those things which are behind and reaching forth unto those things which are before, I press toward the mark for the prize of the high calling of God in Christ Jesus." What he's just saying is, okay, did Paul have a good past? Well, his was mixed as well. Paul could say, "I'm the chief of sinners." Paul could say, "I've seen the good hand, the blessing of God, but I'm gonna leave the past in the past. Here I am today, and I'm gonna reach for something tomorrow." Many remain convinced that you are the key to your future victory. Many Christians, good people, like, oh boy, they wanna serve God, but they still keep thinking that they are the key to their future. That's a man-centric idea that Scripture always rejects. There's an English poet named William Ernest Henley. He wrote a poem called Invictus. You'll have to think as I read it, but listen to it. "Out of the night that covers me, black as the pit from pole to pole, I thank whatever gods may be for my unconquerable soul. In the fell clutch of circumstance, I have not winced nor cried aloud. Under the bludgeonings of chance, my head is bloodied but unbowed. Beyond this place of wrath and tears looms but the horror of the shade. And yet the menace of the years finds and shall find me unafraid. It matters not how straight the gate, how charged with punishments the scroll. I am the master of my fate. I am the captain of my soul." Well, that is a person who places a lot of weight on himself. Let me tell you where to place the weight, and that is on the shoulders of the one who can carry it. You do have the ability to do something, but you have the ability to do something with one whose strength infuses you. Because when you are weak, which you are, he is strong. Okay, so what do you do with the future? Accept it gratefully. Accept it gratefully. I'm not going to read the passage that we read at the beginning, but there was an obvious excitement about what God had done, what he'd accomplished. That is until the past showed up. When the past showed up at the laying of the foundation, there was now some mixture of joy and sadness because the past showed up. Because they had seen the former glory and it wasn't as they recalled. The Bible says it this way in Ecclesiastes 7:10, "Say not thou, what is the cause that the former days were better than these? Why was yesterday so much better than today?" Now listen, the future, it's gonna be framed by your today. Don't let it be framed by your yesterday. Stop lamenting the way things have been, good or bad. Certainly you can be thankful for your history, but don't live there. The past then becomes your giant of today. You'll live ungrateful for what God is currently doing, whether it be big or small. "Well, he did so many big things yesterday." I know. Thank him for it. Praise him for it. But don't miss what he's doing today. "Well, it's not as big as..." That's not the point. Is God at work today? Zechariah 4:10, "For who hath despised the day of small things?" Don't despise the day, because God is always doing a work. In conclusion and in review, face your past honestly. Before you can proceed, we must be honest about where we're at and where we need to go. Face your past honestly. Face your present obediently. Do today what you should be doing, big or small. Detach yourself from your past. Live boldly in the present. And last, face your future with gratefulness. Whatever God has planned, know that he does have a plan. Embrace it. It's not the past. That's why we call it the future. Whether your past be marked with failures or success, leave them there. Live obediently in your present and expectantly about your future. I think it's in one of the Abeka books when I first saw it, but it's another poem, and I'm just going to quote a couple lines of it, but it says this. I wish that there were some wonderful place called the land of beginning again, where all of our past mistakes and heartaches and all of our poor selfish grief could be dropped like a shabby old coat at the door and never be put on again. It goes on, it wouldn't be possible not to be kind in the land of beginning again. And it just talks about this special place where I come in and I open this door and I take off yesterday. And just like a shabby old coat, I leave it there and I walk into the future of a new day. And I do so without the failure of yesterday. Can you learn from yesterday? Man, you can and you should. Can you glory in yesterday? Listen, there's something wonderful about what God has done in our past. But can you live in yesterday? If you live in yesterday, you're going to face a giant that you can't defeat. So leave yesterday where it's supposed to be. Be obedient in today. Did you fail yesterday? God, by your grace, may I succeed today. You'll do so by moment obedience. And then what do you do with tomorrow? Look expectantly. God's already there. Put your hand to the plow. Look to the place God's sending you. And by God's grace, look for a wonderful tomorrow. And guess who you'll find there? The God who took care of your yesterdays, who's with you today, is already in your tomorrow.
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2: Now, if you have your Bibles, I want you to open them with us to Galatians chapter 5. Galatians chapter 5. And there I want to read, beginning with verse 16, and go right through the end of the chapter. And if you will, would you stand together with me as we read from God's Word. Galatians chapter 5. Verses 16 through 26. This I say then, walk in the Spirit, and ye shall not fulfill the lust of the flesh. For the flesh lusteth against the Spirit, and the Spirit against the flesh, and these are contrary the one to the other, so that ye cannot do the things that ye would. But if ye be led of the Spirit, ye are not under the law. Now the works of the flesh are manifest, which are these: adultery, fornication, uncleanness, lasciviousness, idolatry, witchcraft, hatred, variance, emulations, wrath, strife, seditions, heresies, envyings, murders, drunkenness, revelings, and such like, of the which I tell you before, as I've also told you in time past, that they which do such things shall not inherit the kingdom of God. But the fruit of the Spirit is love, joy, peace, long-suffering, gentleness, goodness, faith, meekness, temperance. Against such there is no law. And they that are Christ have crucified the flesh with the affections and lust. If we live in the Spirit, let us also walk in the Spirit. Let us not be desirous of vainglory, provoking one another, envying one another. The Lord will add His blessings to this His precious word. Thank you. You may be seated. My subject and my text are found in these words in verses 22 and 23. The fruit of the Spirit is love, joy, peace, long-suffering, gentleness, goodness, faith, meekness, temperance. The fruit of the Holy Spirit. I found long ago that it's interesting many times in studying a subject to note first what it does not say and then give emphasis to what it does say. And I'd like to do that in looking at this text. It's interesting that he did not say that the fruit of the Holy Spirit is sinless perfection. You know, the way some folk talk and some folk preach and some folk teach and some folks sing and some folk testify, you'd think surely that the Bible must say that the fruit of the Holy Spirit is sinless perfection. And they go around bragging about their sinless perfection. I remember one night at the close of a meeting, I met a gentleman for the first time, and I asked him how long he'd been saved. And well, he said, a good while. And he said, I've been sanctified so long I haven't sinned in 20 years. I didn't say it, but I thought, man, you gave a first-class lie then. There isn't anybody around here that hadn't sinned in 20 years or 20 minutes, I'm afraid. It did not say that the fruit of the Holy Spirit is sinless perfection. There never has been but one who lived on this earth who was sinlessly perfect, and he was the Lord Jesus Christ himself. Oh, God help us. All of us have sinned so many times, and all of us have sinned since we got saved. We're ashamed of it, but it must be faced as a fact. There are no sinlessly perfect ones except the Lord Jesus. Charles Haddon Spurgeon used to say, you know, I never hire these sinlessly perfect folk to work my garden because I found out they'll steal the tools and I have to get the imperfect folk to work my garden. There are no sinlessly perfect ones. So he did not say sinless perfection is the fruit of the Holy Spirit. Again, he did not say that soul winning is the fruit of the Holy Spirit. Some of us preachers do, but he didn't say that. He really didn't, and it was the Holy Spirit who's speaking here. Oh, I'm not saying that to give any inclination that the sin of not witnessing to the lost is a terrible, terrible, terrible sin. My, who could say that not witnessing to the lost, since we have the message of how to go to heaven, is any nicer than getting drunk? Who could say that not witnessing to the lost and telling them how to go to heaven is any nicer than murder? Who could say that the terrible sin of not witnessing to the lost is any nicer than adultery? Oh, it is one of the most putrid sins, surely, that we can commit. But the Holy Spirit did not say that the fruit of the Holy Spirit is soul winning or witnessing. Well, why not? Well, it's the Holy Spirit who's speaking, and he goes to the heart of things. He doesn't play around in shallow water like most of us do. You see, beloved, he said the fruit of the Spirit is love, joy, peace, long-suffering, gentleness, goodness, faith, meekness, temperance. Why? Well, he put it that way because, you see, beloved, if you and I have the fruit of the Holy Spirit, we will be witnesses for Christ. We will be taking the good news to those all around us without any question. So you can be a witness without having the fruit of the Holy Spirit, but you cannot have the fruit of the Holy Spirit without being a witness. So he goes to the heart of the matter, and he says that the fruit of the Spirit is love, joy, peace, long-suffering, gentleness, goodness, faith, meekness, temperance. Could I ask a very personal question? Do you have the fruit of the Holy Spirit in your life? Do I have the fruit of the Holy Spirit in my life? You may win somebody to Christ without having the fruit of the Holy Spirit, but you cannot have the fruit of the Holy Spirit without leading somebody to the Lord Jesus Christ. Indeed, if your life is filled with the fruit of the Holy Spirit, you know what you're going to be doing one of these days? Soon, indeed. You're going to have folks saying, you know, I've been watching you for the last 6 months, and they have what they told you or not. And you got something I don't have, and I surely would like to have it. And what an opportunity. It's like picking ripe peaches when that's true in your life. Fruit of the Holy Spirit speaks so loud that the unsaved cannot miss hearing it. Is the fruit of the Holy Spirit in your heart, in your life? You know, as a boy, I used to go to one of my grandfathers. Well, both of them were farmers, but I went to one of them from Greenville, South Carolina every summer because it wasn't quite so far from the city. And I wanted to get there and be on the farm much as I could during the school vacation. And I'd go there. And my grandfather, that is this one, my maternal grandfather, had in his living room a great big old family Bible. I'll tell you, it was bigger than most of these pulpit Bibles that I see across the country as I go from church to church. Pardon me. And I love to go in the living room and get Granddaddy's big old family Bible down. Man, it's spread out almost as long, wide as this pulpit here. And I'd go through there, you know, and not only was there the scriptures, but they had a lot of pictures. And over there somewhere in the book of Numbers, there's a picture of the two fellows who came back from the promised land with that bunch of grapes. I'm sure you've seen the picture somewhere. The pole from one shoulder to another man's shoulder, and a bunch of grapes down between the two fellows, about the size of a man. You know, every time I read this passage, I think of that picture, the fruit of the Holy Spirit. You see the grapes on that bunch of grapes, love and joy. Peace and long-suffering and gentleness and goodness and faith and meekness and temperance. Wouldn't you like to see and fellowship with a lot of folk who had the fruit of the Holy Spirit? And I'm sure they're feeling the same way toward you and me. And surely the Lord Jesus wants it that way, and the Holy Spirit purposes it to be that way. He longs to produce a delicious, bountiful crop of the fruit of the Holy Spirit in your life and mine, if we have been born again of the Holy Spirit. Love, joy, peace, long-suffering, gentleness, goodness, faith, meekness, temperance. Would you be real honest with yourself and real honest with the Lord as we think together here for these few moments? Do you have the fruit of the Holy Spirit? There are three sets of triplets, if you notice. First, there's a set of triplets that He produces in our hearts. Love, and joy, and peace. Second, there's a set of triplets that He produces in our relationship and fellowship with other folk. Long-suffering, and gentleness, and goodness. Third, there's set of triplets that He produces in our hearts toward the Lord Himself. Faith, meekness, and temperance. So let's just tear them apart for a few moments and look at them. And I'm asking the question over and over, is the fruit of the Holy Spirit in your heart and life? Is the fruit of the Holy Spirit in my life? In our hearts, He produces love and joy and peace. You know, the Lord Jesus said, by this shall all men know that you're my disciples, if you have love one toward another. You know, in the field in which I labor, since I'm a Baptist, I hear so many folks saying they must be Baptists the way they fuss and fight. But the Lord Jesus said, by this shall all men know that you're my disciples, if you have love one toward another. Now, you Methodists may hear it the other way. They must be Methodists the way they fight and fuss. And you Presbyterians may hear the same kind of story and on. But I do say to you, beloved, that that is a good test. By this shall all men know that you are my disciples, if you have love one toward another. Ah, hallelujah, for the fruit that the Holy Spirit produces in our hearts. Is His fruit in your heart? Is your heart filled with love and joy and peace? Suppose I had a glass of ice water here, and it was right here, and it was filled right up to the tippity-tippity, as my little girl used to say when I was pouring her Coke. Daddy, be sure to fill it up to the tippity-tippity. And I had a glass of ice water here, and it was filled up to the tippity-tippity, and I jostled the pulpit. Tell me what had come out. Water. Sure. That's what would come out if it's filled up to the tippity-tippity and I jostled it. And if your heart and mine is filled with love and joy and peace and we get jostled, what comes out? Love and joy and peace. But sometimes I've heard in distant states that other things come out when folk get jostled. Not here, of course. But oh my, if our hearts are filled with love and joy and peace and we get jostled, that's exactly what's going to come out, isn't it? Yes, sir. It surely is. By this shall all men know that you're my disciples, if you have love one toward another. You know, in all these years of preaching, I've longed to be able to go across the country, and I do go often across the country and preach hither and thither. And I've longed to go, you know, and get to witnessing to somebody in the community at the church where I'm preaching, and maybe go out to a store somewhere, a department store, or to a restaurant, and I meet some unsaved friend, begin to witness to him or her about the wonderful Lord Jesus Christ and how to be saved. And I say to that person, by the way, I'm preaching over here in a certain church and I'd like to have you come to the meeting. And I'd long to have some man, some woman to say to me of that church, well, there's one thing I can say about them. They really do love one another. And I've been preaching a little more than 60 years, such as it is. Yes, sir. And I've only had that to happen one time in all of these years. I was over in Ohio in a meeting. And I preached. I don't even remember what I preached on that particular Sunday night. And there was a man there. He was from another denomination and was not saved. And he heard the message and he came under great conviction of sin. I knew nothing about this until the next day. Invitation was given. He did not come forward to accept the Lord, but he stood there and trembled in his conviction. He left the service. He went home. He hardly slept all night long. He called the associate pastor at 6 o'clock the next morning. He said, "Preacher, come to see me. I got to get saved, and I want you to help me." So the associate pastor went over to the dear man's house, and he said, "You know, I've been visiting your church for several Sundays." He said, "I'm a member of another denomination, but I never have been saved." And he said, "I've been visiting your church for about 3 Sundays. And he said, I've just been longing and longing to get saved. And the associate pastor said, "Well, what do you think provoked this?" "Oh," he said, "the way your folk love one another." He said, "Over at my church, everybody's cold as a dog's nose. But," he said, "over to your church, why, these folk just greet one another and they love one another." And he said, "I've just been impressed by that. And then last night, Brother James preached that message and the Lord just tore me apart." He said, "I've hardly slept a wink. Tell me again how to be saved." And right there in his bedroom at 6 o'clock in the morning, he accepted the Lord Jesus as his own personal Savior and Lord. Wouldn't it be wonderful if that's happening all over? And they're saying it's because of the love that we sense when we attend your church. Oh, instead of saying they're all a bunch of hypocrites, and you know that story's going around out among the unsaved folk. And I don't think I'd blame them if I were they, would you? Knowing all the rotten sin that's countenanced in so many of our churches and so many fusses and fights and fumings and everything except love and joy and peace. That's what the Holy Spirit produces in our hearts when we yield and let him bring forth a delicious, bountiful crop of his fruit. Is that what's in your heart? If we jostle in a few moments, well, that's what's going to come out. Love and joy and peace. It's not only this love that lets everybody know that we belong to the Lord Jesus, but it's joy. Peter spoke of it as joy unspeakable and full of love. And then peace. Now, this is not peace with God. This is the peace of God. You see, peace with God, referring to that maternal grandfather of mine, he used to use a lot of country language that I kind of loved. You know, he'd say, "The Kellets and the Rogers have had a falling out." And he'd tell me about a fuss that the neighbors had had. And about 2 weeks later, he'd say, "The Rogers and the Kellets are reconciled." Now, that's a good scriptural term, you know, reconciled. Did you know we all had a falling out with God? Your sin and my sin caused us to have a falling out with God. And the Lord Jesus made it possible for us to be reconciled, for the falling out, for the sin to be removed, and for us to be together in fellowship, love and joy and peace, reconciled to God. Now, that's peace with God. But this is speaking of the peace of God. And the difference is this. This is a fruit of the Holy Spirit produced in our lives after we've been born again, after we have peace with God. This is the peace of God. Are there any folks sitting here looking at me and you have to go to work in the mornings and you have to get up and drive your car to the job? Let's see if there's anybody like that. Would you raise your hand? Anybody like that here? Yes, I see hands going up. All right, let's suppose it's one of these somebodies that's supposed to get up and I don't know what time, and so I'll arbitrarily say it's supposed to be up at 6 in the morning, and they got to drive to the job, and it's a fine Christian man or a fine Christian lady, and you know, the clock goes off and it seems like they did just barely gotten to sleep, and they punch the clock in and say, "If I could just get 40 more winks, you know." And really, they got 30 more minutes. And when they did come alive, my, they tore out of that bed and they rushed through and said to the wife, "Get me some toast quick. I'm about to be late for the job." And they get dressed, you know, and the wife runs and burns a little toast. You know, she's in such a hurry. And he says, "Oh, sweetheart, you're the most wonderful woman in all the world. You worship me every morning with a nice burnt offering like this." And, oh, Yes. And he runs out to the car, you know, after chewing on that burned toast, and he sticks the switch, I mean the key in the switch, and he turns the switch key, and it says, and the die hard dies hard. And what does he say? Thank you, Lord, for a dead battery. Well, you say, Brother James, have you lost your mind? Not really, but isn't that what'll happen if our hearts are filled with the fruit of love and joy and peace? Kind of nod at me if that's true. If your heart's filled with love and joy and peace, won't you thank God for a flat tire or for a dead battery? You ought to. How many of you believe that all things work together for good to those who love the Lord, to those who are called according to His purpose? Raise your hand if you believe that. Well, you certainly ought to praise God then for a dead battery or for a flat tire, because all things work together for good to those who love the Lord. When we have the fruit of the Holy Spirit, that heart's filled with love and joy and peace. Not only do we notice that as a fruit of the Holy Spirit, we must move. That watch always gets in a hurry when I try to preach. In the second case, we notice the fruit of the Holy Spirit in our relationship and fellowship with other folk. Long-suffering and gentleness and goodness. Now, I know some folk who give other folk a piece of their mind every once in a while, you know. But he says here that our relationship and fellowship with other folk, if we have the fruit of the Holy Spirit, is long-suffering and gentleness and goodness. My, what a combination. I was preaching out in Texas in a Bible conference, and we had a pastor in that area to give a testimony one day, and his testimony went something like this. He said, you know, about a couple of years ago, pardon me, I began to give great emphasis on the quiet time for all the members of the church. You know, that time when you get alone with this book and alone with the Lord. And he said, I began to emphasize it, and I said, every Christian ought at least 30 minutes a day get alone with his Bible and alone with the Lord and have his quiet time if he's going to be what the Lord wants him to be. And he said, you know, I let my story grow over a period of weeks and months. I've been saying about 30 minutes, and he said, you know, before the year's out, I was saying an hour. And he said, would you believe it? Before the second year's out, I was saying everybody who really loves the Lord ought to have an hour, hour and a half, or 2 hours every day with his Bible and with the Lord Jesus. He said, in fact, I didn't know it right then, but I got self-righteous about my own quiet times. He said, you know, I'd forgotten that a lot of my men had to go to work at 5:30 in the morning, and a lot of others at 6:30, and he said, most every one of them was gone by 7:30. And he said, you know, I didn't generally get up till about 7. And I leisurely shaved and showered and went down to a nice hot breakfast that my wife had for me. And then he said, you know, around 8 or 8:30, I'd go up to that improvised study in our old-fashioned pastorium, and I'd get out my Bible and I'd read the scriptures and I'd pray an hour, hour and a half, or 2 hours, 2 hours and a half. And he said, I tell you, if you'd have heard the way I was talking to my people on Sunday about them not taking enough time for their quiet time, you'd have thought I had the devil in me trying to get him out of them. And that does happen sometimes, did you know it? Preacher gets the devil in him trying to get the devil out of the people. Mom and dad get the devil in them trying to get the devil out of the kids. Teacher gets the devil in her trying to get the devil out of the students. Wife gets the devil in her trying to get the devil out of her husband. Husband gets the devil in him trying to get the devil out of his wife. I tell you, this gets to be a kind of a mixed up situation, don't you think so? Amen. Well, he said, you know, I had really become self-righteous, wasn't aware of it right then. But he said, one morning I'd gotten up at 7 and had that nice hot breakfast, and I went up to that improvised study, and I'd had a good time with the Lord and with the scriptures. And he said, you know, along about 10 o'clock, I walked downstairs and went into the kitchen, and there my wife standing out in the middle of the floor with her hair all disheveled, water about an ankle deep all over the floor. And he said, I said, looks like anybody that's kept house as long as you have ought to do a even better job than that. And he said, my wife just started crying right out loud. And he said, I stopped just like you would have and looked at her, and she said, honey, I don't believe your quiet time is helping your disposition very much. And he said, the tears were just streaming down her cheeks. And she said, you know, This old washing machine, this is the third time it stopped up and overflowed this morning. I've already had to mop this kitchen twice from corner to corner and said, let's look at the water now. She said, I believe if Jesus came in here and found me in this mess, he'd come over and put his arms around me and tell me he loved me. She said, I even think he'd mop up the floor for me. The Holy Spirit produces long suffering and goodness and gentleness. Amen? Amen? Yes. Yes, I know of a Baptist preacher over in Birmingham, Alabama, one Saturday night when they had a kind of a freeze over there. They don't have them there too often, but they'd had one. And he slept in the old-fashioned pastorium, and their bedroom was upstairs, and they didn't have central heating, and they just had space heaters and didn't even have one in the bedroom because they like to sleep without heat in the bedroom. And he said about 2 a.m. on a Sunday morning, and they had a freeze over that night. The phone rang, and he had to get out of that bed and go down those long, cold stairs and answer the phone. And when he got down there, you know, it was a long-distance operator with the wrong number. She said, excuse it, please, sir, I'm sorry. He said, that's all right, little lady, I understand. Boy, that got her attention. She went on back to work, and he went back up those cold stairs and got in the bed. It took him nearly 15 minutes to get warm again. But just about time he got warm, would you believe it, that phone rang again. Same long, cold stairs, same chattering preacher's teeth, same long-distance operator. And would you guess it? It was another wrong number. And she recognized his voice, and she said, oh, I'm so very sorry, I'm so very sorry. He said, that's all right, little lady, I understand. My, she was speechless. They both hung up. He went back to bed. Took 30 minutes this time to get warm. But you know, in about 45 minutes, the third one rang. Third phone call. And he got up and went down those long cold stairs, and those teeth were really playing the tune now. He was so cold, you know, and the same long-distance operator, and another wrong number. And, oh, she recognized the voice, and she apologized and apologized and apologized. And he said, that's all right, little lady, I understand. She said, are you a Christian? He said, yes, I'm a preacher. Why do you ask? Well, she said, most men would have bawled me out by this time, having called him this time of the night on a cold night with the wrong number. And all you said was, that's all right, little lady, I understand. Well, he said, little lady, I've sure made a lot more mistakes and a lot worse mistakes in calling the wrong number three times. Why shouldn't I understand? She said, well, thank you, sir. He said, by the way, are you a Christian? She said, no, I'm not. He said, well, I'll be preaching in the morning, I mean this morning, over at Certain Baptist Church here at 11 o'clock. We'd like to have you come. She said, I'm sorry, preacher, I have to work all night. But she said, I'll tell you what I'll do. I'll be there next Sunday morning. And true to her word, the following Sunday morning, she was at church. And when this preacher preached and gave the invitation, she came down the aisle and accepted the Lord Jesus as her own personal Savior. And when the group stood, some of them to be baptized, some of them accepting the Lord, some of them coming back to the Lord, when it came her turn, she said, I'm here because of the kindness of your pastor. She said, you know, the freeze over we had last Saturday night, and she said, long about between 2 and 3 in the morning, I called three times and got your pastor out of the bed in the cold, and I'd given him a wrong number, and she said, all he ever said was, that's all right, little lady, I understand. She said, I thought if Jesus could make a man that sweet, I'd sure like to know Jesus as my Savior. Oh, beloved, the Holy Spirit produces long-suffering and but first love and joy and peace. Then long-suffering and gentleness and goodness. But before we get to the long-suffering and the gentleness and the goodness, don't you like to see real love in a man or a woman's heart and life who know the Lord Jesus? Don't you like to see real love in a home with a husband and the wife and the children? I've been trying to pastor, well, one church, you know, a whole lifetime almost here. I was going through the A&P some weeks ago and saw a friend hadn't seen, I guess, in 10 years. And I was pushing the cart for my wife and the fellow said, well, hi, Brother James. I'm glad to see you still able to get around. I said, well, how old do you think I am? Well, he said, I don't know, but I know you've been in that church about 100 years. And he said, I didn't know were you still able to get around or not. I said, well, I am right now. I may not be too long, but I have perfectly good health now, as so far as I know, and I'm praising the Lord for it. And I tell you that to tell you that I've been thinking in recent months about where I've seen the greatest love manifest in a Christian family in these years of serving as pastor. And I believe it comes back to an experience I had when I was preaching way down in Cajun country in South Louisiana. My first pastorate was a church that I had established in Cajun country in South Louisiana. And there was a family in that church, and their name was Smiley, and they certainly lived up to their name. There was a dad, and there was a mom, and there was a boy about 12 years of age, and a girl 9 years of age, and another little girl 6, and a baby girl, I don't know her age, she's still in mama's arms and couldn't walk. But I will tell you, I enjoyed going in that home and just observing family love. Now, I don't mean soft, soapy stuff, you know, I've always called them sugar, honey, and pie, and all that kind of stuff. I didn't hear much of that, but you know, you were aware of the tenderness that that man showed toward his wife, that he loved her. And you are aware that the tenderness she always showed toward her husband. And you know, you are aware of their love for their children. And you're aware of the children's love for mom and dad. You couldn't help it. And best of all, I say this because just every family I've ever seen with 3 or 4 children, sometimes they get cross with one another. Some of them even pull one another's hair. Maybe you've never heard of that, but in some families, that actually takes place. And you know, I never saw one iota of emphasis on such a thing. Well, that boy and those 3 girls, of course, the baby girl, she wasn't able to do much manifesting love yet. She's up in mom's arms. But that boy and these 2 sisters, they were just so kind to one another. I just like to sit there like it's in the spring in the good sunshine, the flowers blooming, you know. And sometimes I just visit that home because of the real love that I saw, good old-fashioned family love. You know, I believe we'd have a revival in all of our churches if we had a revival of good old-fashioned family love in all of our homes. Do you agree with that? If you do, say amen. Wouldn't it be wonderful? I'll give you an illustration. I went there one day. They lived in a great big house, and of course the yard was filled with good old live oaks like we have in South Louisiana. And Dad was an oil field worker, and he's off in the oil field. And Mom and the children were sitting on the old-fashioned front porch. Now, most folk don't know what a front porch is today because we build our houses so you step out the front door and fall in the street. But there used to be a middle ground, you know, between the house and the street, and we called it a front porch. And the mom and the children were sitting on the front porch, and it's a hot July afternoon, and I went up and sat down, was chatting with them, and suddenly Joe, the Italian snowman, came along, snowball man, that is, not snowman, snowball man came along, said, "A snowball's not a thing in the world, but a little ice scraped up with, pardon me, with good flavor and poured over it," and the son and the 2 older girls, pardon me, all wanted a snowball. And Mama gave, well, just cost pennies in those days, and so they came back with a great big old styrofoam cup full of snowball. Now, that boy had learned that if you didn't eat too rapidly, it would last longer. His 9-year-old sister had learned that somewhat, not as well as he had. But that little 6-year-old looked like she thought the more you ate, the more you got. So she took off about 90 to nothing. And you know, it wasn't but a few minutes till all of hers was gone, except maybe a large tablespoonful. And that precious boy, he knew that if you take it slow, it'd last longer and you just could enjoy it much longer. And he had just barely got started with his. And that little girl had the brass and the audacity to come over and say, "I want to swap with you." And I thought what you're probably thinking. He looked down at hers and he looked at his and he didn't say a word. And she thought he didn't understand what she was propositioning. She said, I want to swap with you. He looked down at hers again, and he looked at his again. And you know what that boy did? He said, "I believe I'm getting cheated, but I'll do it." And he swapped with her and smiled all over his face. I've been praying for a church full of members just like that ever since. Wouldn't that be wonderful? That each esteem other better than themselves. I had a young woman about 20 years of age in my church one Sunday morning. She started out of the service. She said, "Brother James, that passage in Philippians that says, let each esteem others better than themselves, does that mean we should just all go around making like everybody's better than we are?" I said, "Oh, no, no, no." Well, she said, "What does it mean?" Well, I said, "It means as you go around, you know, and you look in your heart and you see how selfish you are and how proud you are, and how sinful you are, and how rebellious you are and how caustic you are, and you look at the rest of us and you'd think surely we wouldn't be that bad. So you'd esteem us better than yourself. And I said, you know, we look down in our hearts and see how selfish we are and how proud we are and how disobedient we are. And we look at a young lady like you and we think surely she couldn't be like that. And we'd esteem you better than we are. Love and joy and peace. Now, I'm not talking about put on here. Put on's worse than not having it, not even making like you have it. Is there love and joy and peace in your heart and my heart? That's what the Holy Spirit produces. And then, as I already mentioned, that leads to what? That fruit in our lives and fellowship and relationship with other folk. Long suffering, gentleness, and goodness. I told you about the man and his wife in the kitchen. And I told you about the fellow. Pastor with the telephone operator. How would such a situation show up in my home and in your home? I have fear, preacher brethren, that there's a lot of preachers' homes whom if that long-distance operator had done them like she did this fella in Alabama, that she would not have been saved. Do you think I'm possibly correct? And I not only think that's true in preachers' homes, but I think it's true in a lot of Christian men and women's homes. The fruit of the Holy Spirit is His fruit in my life, is His fruit in your life. Does the world marvel? The love and joy and peace that's manifested in your heart, the long-suffering and the gentleness and the goodness that's manifested in your relationship and fellowship with other people. You know, the Lord wants us to be angry at sin, but He wants us to be in love with sinners. Hasn't that been His way all the time? He's been angry with all of our sins. Indeed, He has. And He wants us to be angry with sin, but He's loved every one of us sinners beyond our comprehension, has He not? Would it not be precious if that love, if that anger for sin that He has was in my heart and life, and that love for sinners that's in His heart were in your heart and my heart? Yes, the Holy Spirit produces love and joy and peace in human hearts. He produces long-suffering and gentleness and goodness in our relationship and fellowship with other folk. What about your heart this morning? How sarcastic some folk can be with members of their own family. How some preachers. Well, I went to hear a preacher preach one night. And you know, he's preaching away and he was doing a good job. He was condemning sin and he's condemning sin that need to be condemned. But you know, right in the middle of his condemning sin, he seemed to get the devil in him, trying to get the devil out of the crowd. He looked out over the congregation and he said, now, if any of you don't like that, I'll be glad to meet you right outside the building when this service is over. Challenge him to a fight. He got the devil in him trying to get the devil out of the crowd. Yes. And the preachers do that sometimes. Even school teachers do that occasionally. None of the present ones, of course, you know, those in distant states. But sometimes it does happen. Sometimes it happens with dads and moms. Sometimes our boys and girls grow up and never come to know the Lord because of what they saw and experienced in the life of their dad or mom who were professed Christians. They grow up believing it's all a fake. It's all hypocrisy. You know, when my son and daughters do things they should not, their Christian life, you know who's to blame, number one, before God? The guy that's talking to you right now. Mom's a close second, but I'm to blame, number one. Isn't that true? God trusted us as he did with a son and four daughters, if they go wrong, aren't we to blame first? Because if we bring up our children in the way that they ought to go, they'll really live for God. You know, the reason we have so much heartbreak is pastors stand in their pulpit and look at their congregation. They see so much of themselves and their own people. And it's a lack of the fullness of the Holy Spirit and the fruit of the Holy Spirit of love, joy, peace, long-suffering, gentleness, and goodness. How about your heart? You still question? I heard it to the last part. In our relationship and fellowship with God, the Holy Spirit produces what? Faith, meekness, and temperance. Now, this is growing faith. This is not saving faith. My, the Holy Spirit doesn't even live in the heart of a person until he's regenerated. He's the one who comes in and works the miracle of regeneration. And he's the one then who will produce his fruit if we are yielded to him. And toward God, he produces faith, a growing faith. I heard the story of back in the days, you know, when they were saying to the folk on the East Coast, go west, young man, go west. And they were settling the western part of our United States of America. Pardon me. And this young man, I say young man, he was about 35 years of age. This young man started across the country, but he waited till late fall. And it was really winter up in the Ohio section, and that's where he was walking, right through Ohio. And he came to the Ohio River along about dusk and dark. That night, ice was everywhere, and he found out that the river was frozen over. He didn't have any method of creating heat or fire anywhere. He didn't have anywhere to go. There were no houses there, and he saw that it was dusk and dark and couldn't see too clearly, but he saw there was ice all over the river. And he thought, what'll I do? If I stay here and just sit here, I'll freeze to death. And if I walk the other way, I'll be getting farther and farther from my destination. And if I walk out on this water, I may go down, drown in the freezing waters of the Ohio River. And see, he was really having a hard time deciding. So he decided he'd get on his all fours and kind of reach ahead to see if that ice felt thin out there, you know. And if it did, he'd back up. Well, there he was, just creeping along, about to freeze to death and feeling, you know. And suddenly he heard a big noise. And he looked around, and a man was riding a big old horse, full speed, right across the river. See, the fella on the horse knew the ice. The other fella didn't. Don't you find that you and I many times creeping along on God's promises like they're thin ice? But not so when the Holy Spirit produces his fruit. There's faith in the Lord. And he never disappoints faith. Didn't our brother pastor give us a good illustration of blind Bartimaeus? Oh, brother, yes, sir. That faith that he had. Is yours a growing faith? Is mine a growing faith? You know, I believe we're getting close to the rapture. Now, don't go out and tell anybody that this preacher was foolish enough to try to set any dates. These guys, you know, I had a preacher friend in the state of Georgia. Your neighbor state, by the way. Back in 1984, he said he would not accept any meetings after December. No, not 94. I mean 84, 83. Back in 83, he said he'd not accept any meetings after December of 1983 because Jesus would be here in January of 1984. What do you reckon he's done with that sermon by now? Do you reckon he hasn't had any more meetings? That's silly, isn't it? There's no signs of the rapture in the scripture. I can't find one. Now, there are thousands of signs of the day of the Lord. And we know the rapture is going to take place just before the day of the Lord begins. So that leads me to say, I believe that the rapture is close. Well, you say, what if it's another 100 years? Well, that's not very long with the Lord. 1,000 years is just one day with him. So if it's 100 years, just be a little while, will it not? Indeed it will. In fact, you see, in God's calculations, we're just about to come 2 days away from the resurrection, aren't we? 2,000 years are going to be here pretty soon now. And 1,000 years is a day, so just 2 days after the resurrection. So maybe the Lord's going to come back in 2 days, but maybe he'll make it three. All I'm trying to say to you, I think that there is a possibility that he'll come. I wish he'd come before lunch. Wouldn't that be great? Yes, sir. Not that I don't want this good lunch you have around here. I don't mean that. No. But my, getting to go with him, a lunch.

0: tells us that things are going to get worse and worse and worse until the day of the Lord. I mean, in the day of the Lord. And it'll be climaxed in the day of the Lord and the great tribulation. We have a lot of folks dropping out of church these days saying, well, you know, it just looks like nobody's as interested as they ought to be, and I don't know. Looks like the Lord's just forgotten us. He told us it's going to be this way. And sure, they ought to be a challenge for us to believe God as we never have. He produces faith in our hearts toward himself. Faith, and then what were the last two? Well, faith and meekness. Now, a lot of fellows translate that humility, and I have nothing against it. I like to translate it God-tamedness. What you and I need toward God is God-tamedness in our hearts, and that's humility. But you know, the minute you find out you have humility and you find out you have God-tamedness, you just lost them. Because the only one that doesn't know you have humility and you have God-tamedness is the one who has it. And the minute you find out you got it, you just lost it. But that's what the Holy Spirit produces in our relationship and fellowship with the Lord. Faith, God-tamedness. And finally, temperance. Now, some folk think that just means not too many bottles of beer. One bottle's too many. That means self-control. How do I measure up? How do you measure up? In our hearts, if the Holy Spirit is able to produce a bountiful, delicious crop, there's love, joy, and peace. If in our relationship and fellowship with other folk, he's able to produce that delicious, bountiful crop, there's long-suffering and gentleness and goodness. In our relationship and fellowship with the Lord, there's faith, God-tamedness, and self-control. Oh, that in my heart and in your heart, the Holy Spirit will be able to produce a delicious, bountiful crop of the fruit of the Holy Spirit.
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2: When most people think of the Old Testament tabernacle, they picture an ancient tent, distant and unfamiliar, something that feels far removed from everyday life. But what if that sacred structure was actually designed by God to point us directly to everything we have in Jesus Christ? In this study, Fully Furnished, Finding All You Need in Christ, Scott invites us to step inside the tabernacle and discover that every detail, from the altar to the mercy seat, was a divine preview of the Savior to come. Let's join Scott now.
3: There's nothing quite like being clean when you've been filthy. Now, that's true physically. You get a bath or a shower, cleanse yourself. But let's go deeper than that. Let's talk about the inner man. Isn't it wonderful to have a clear conscience? Isn't it great when God gives you a clean slate with Him? That's the heart of God. You see, God doesn't just want to forgive you and give you enough salvation to say, all right, you can get into heaven now. No, He wants to cleanse you. He wants to remove all of the wickedness and all of the defilement. Now, the sacrifice is finished, but the sanctification is ongoing, and that's why today we come to God's wash basin. We're coming to the place that the priest would come to every time they entered the Old Testament tabernacle for cleansing. Now, the first piece of furniture we began with was the brazen altar, and we learned that that's the cross. We must come first to the cross. But now we come to the second piece of furniture that is positioned just before you would go into the holy place. And what is this? This is known as the brazen laver, or the brass laver. And this was a place of cleansing. I want you to look with me, if you will, please, in Exodus chapter 30, because this is where God gives the specifications. And by the way, wasn't God very specific about all this furniture? Would you like to know why he was so

0: specific because it was a picture of Christ. We read in Exodus chapter 30, verse 17, "And the Lord spake unto Moses, saying, Thou shalt also make a laver of brass, and his foot also of brass, to wash withal, and thou shalt put it between the tabernacle of the congregation and the altar, and thou shalt put water therein. For Aaron and his sons shall wash their hands and their feet thereat. When they go into the tabernacle of the congregation, they shall wash with water, that they die not, or when they come near to the altar to minister, to burn offering made by fire unto the Lord, so they shall wash their hands and their feet, that they die not. And it shall be a statute forever to them, even to him and to his seed throughout their generations." Sounds to me like this is pretty important. This is not just like your mother saying, wash your hands for dinner, that you die not. Can I tell you why that is? Because sin doesn't come into God's holy presence. If you want to live in God's conscious presence and you want to be in communion with the Lord and able to pray and able to hear from God, you want to bring true worship to God and offer a sacrifice of praise, friends, you got to deal with your sin. You can't just push it to the side. You can't excuse it because God doesn't excuse it. That's why, again, we're beginning with brass. First, the brazen altar, that's a picture of salvation at the cross. Now the brazen laver, this is a picture of sanctification at the place of cleansing. And the priests had to stop here and wash, get this, every time they got dirty. We only get saved once. You know why we get saved once? Because Jesus died once. You know why we get saved once? Because when Christ comes into your life, once is enough. Salvation is the finished work of God. It is a gift given to us and not retracted. But may I just testify? I got saved long, long ago, but many, many times, every day, in some way, I get dirty. A thought, a motive, a desire, a word, an action, a reaction, something in my spirit that's not clean, and I must come to the Lord again and again and again and again. That verse we love to quote, 1 John 1:9, if we confess our sins, he's faithful and just to forgive our sin and cleanse us from all unrighteousness. That was written to Christians. It was not written to lost people. See, just because you get saved doesn't mean that you are exactly where you need to be as a believer. You may have a relationship with God, but be out of fellowship with God. Your standing may be right before the Lord because of Christ, but your state is not. If you've got some unconfessed, unforsaken, uncleansed sin in your life, now, these priests would get their hands dirty. How would they get their hands dirty? As they worked. Now, remember, they're slaughtering animals. That's dirty business. The tabernacle was not a clean place, but it was a cleansing place. I mean by that, there was blood everywhere. There were the carcasses of animals. There were the ashes from the burnt offerings. I mean, this is a pretty dirty thing. Did you know it's dirty business dealing with sin? Look at the cross. Look what sin cost our Lord Jesus Christ. And did you know that when we come to the Lord in true repentance with a broken heart, that's not a pretty thing, but it must be done. We must be humbled before the Lord. I say again, it's not a clean place, but it's a cleansing place. It's a perfect place because it's where God makes us clean. And not only would their hands get dirty, but their feet would get dirty. Think about this. Did you ever notice that in the description of the tabernacle, there's no floor? There's no floor. Remember, it was a movable structure until the tabernacle later becomes a temple. It's not a fixed building. It's moving with the people from place to place. There was no floor, which means it was set on dirt. It was literally set on the ground, on a dirt floor. So imagine these priests, even with their sandals, getting dirty. I'm thinking now of how our Lord Jesus girded himself, got a towel, got down on his knees, and washed the feet of his disciples. Do you remember that? And it was a picture of the cleansing work that he does for his followers. Every day our feet get dirty. As we walk through this world, we get tainted by sin. We get filthy by not just things around us, but our own sin nature. What's in us comes out. And we must be made clean again. Only Christ can do that. Now, remember, Peter said to the Lord Jesus at that occasion when Jesus was washing their feet, "Lord, wash me all over, head to toe." And Jesus said, "No, you've been made clean. That's sufficient." I love that. But now you must have your feet cleansed. It's a picture. of the initial cleansing that is done at salvation. You don't need that again. That was done, finished. You've come to the altar where your sin was dealt with. You've come to the cross and been made clean before God in your position. All but now, in practice, you must be cleansed continually. Every day there must be this cleansing. This is our constant need. And so remember our theme, we're fully furnished. Aren't you glad that as surely as it's God who saves you, it's God who keeps you saved, as surely as it's the Lord who brought you into the family, it's the Lord who deals with you now as a child, the same God who gave you the free gift of eternal life now makes a way so that you can stay clean and right with Him and have abundant life every day? A few thoughts here. We'll return to this again in our next study, but let me point out the most obvious thing. This laver, again, like the altar, was made of brass. Here is judgment. Now watch this carefully. At the brazen altar, at the cross, God judged our sin. But at the brazen laver, we judge ourselves. This is very important. Every day, you must judge yourself. It's so much easier to judge everybody else, isn't it? That's what we like to do. Brother, I can spot your sin at 100 yards and tell you all about it, but that's not it. We must rather judge our own sin. 1 Corinthians chapter 11, verse number 31, if we would judge ourselves, we should not be judged. 1 Peter chapter 4, verse 17 says, judgment must begin at the house of God. The priest had to come to that brazen laver every day throughout the day and deal with the defilement that was on their hands and on their feet. God has taken care of your heart, dear friend. In the words of Scripture, cleanse your hands, you sinners. Purify your heart, you double-minded. In other words, you deal now with the defilement in your life by bringing it to God. And if you will be clean before God, if you will come clean with God, God will make you clean in Christ. He is all we need.
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0: Up next, a sermon from the former pastor of Campus Church, Dennis McBride, on Rejoice Pulpit.
1: Judges chapter 5. Judges chapter 5. Deborah and Barak have just had a great victory over Sisera, but the problem had been quite a long time before it reached a resolution. Before we read a verse there in chapter 5, would you look at the first couple of verses of chapter 4 with me of Judges? The children of Israel again did evil in the sight of the Lord when Ehud was dead. And the Lord sold them into the hand of Jabin, king of Canaan, that reigned in Hazor, the captain of whose host was Sisera, which dwelt in Harosheth of the Gentiles. And the children of Israel cried unto the Lord, for he had 900 chariots of iron. And 20 years he mightily oppressed the children of Israel. 900 chariots was a formidable military force, and he had controlled them quite literally with a rod of iron for 20 years, and he'd oppressed them mightily, the word of God says. And finally, they threw his oppression off. They won this great victory. Sisera himself is killed, you know, by the young lady with a tent stake through his head. You don't want to mess with Jael. And there's victory. And what chapter 5 is all about is singing about that victory. Look at verse 1 of chapter 5. Then sang Deborah and Barak, the son of Abinoam, on that day, saying. And the rest of the chapter is a song. And they're praising God for this marvelous victory over Sisera and how good he's been to them. 20 years of oppression has ended, and their hearts are lifted, and they're thrilled at what God has done. Chapter 5 mentions all the people that came to help. Some are tribes that are mentioned, some are individuals that are mentioned, but they're all given praise for their help in the battle and what they did to make this marvelous victory come to pass. But then there's verse 23. Curse ye, Meroz, said the angel of the Lord. Curse ye bitterly the inhabitants thereof, because they came not to help of the Lord, to the help of the Lord against the mighty. They came not to the help of the Lord. It's the only condemnation you'll find there. Everybody else is praised for their efforts, but not verse 23. One village, one little insignificant village, Meroz, hung back. Now, were they hidden from the battle? Were they in some secluded valley where no one really could really get to them and they felt somewhat safe there? I don't know. But they didn't come. The summons was given, the trumpet was blown, the signal fires were lit, but Meroz didn't show up to the battle. And this one verse tucked in this beautiful song of praise declares to us some of the most common and most natural shortcomings of the human heart. Village is gone. Don't know that any archaeologist really knows where that village was located today. But here we are, thousands of years later, talking about this village because their lack of action left a testimony. And there was a great judgment hurled at them in verse 23 in this beautiful chapter. They're an example to us of those that are willing to let others fight the battle for them. People that are willing to let others bleed, even though they have as much to gain from the victory as anybody else, but they're willing to let other people put their life in danger, let other people bleed, let other people die while we sit in our valley. The cause of Jehovah was in great peril. For 20 years they had been oppressed. And you know what Satan's heart is, to stamp out the very knowledge and worship of Jehovah. If they'd lost that battle, how long would it have been until Israel was free again? There was much to lose here, and there was much to gain. Yet, there sat Miraz. Why does that affect us? How does that apply to us? Well, the battle hasn't changed. The battle is still raging. There is still a tremendous fight going on between good and evil, between righteousness and wickedness, and it never slows down. Oh, it might change locations. It might change emphasis. It might even change topics from time to time, but the battle goes on. It never stops. It never dies. It never goes away. And there's much to lose in the battle. It is very strange and very sad how many of God's people are actually engaged in the struggle and how many are not. How many are far too willing to stand apart and not put themselves in harm's way, but applaud those that do. They have no ill will. They just don't have any willingness to face the trumpets of war. The curse of Miraz was a curse against uselessness. The failure of this village was nothing more than a lack of action. They didn't aid the enemy. They sent no money or troops or food to Sisera. They just simply did nothing. We hear a lot today about the problem of bad thinking that leads to bad actions. But there's another problem. No thinking and no action. And there we find Miraz. You know, and I know, we have no right to commit open sin. Many, many, many in this auditorium would never commit murder. You would never commit theft. It would hurt your heart to tell a simple lie. But you don't feel necessarily any responsibility to the work, to strive, to come and be a help to the Lord. The Bible states, he that hath the Son hath life. Now that's an interesting statement, because did you not have life before that? I accepted Christ on July the 19th, 1970. I had life before that. I had a pulse. I had a brain that worked fairly well. I had a nervous system. I had life. So what does it mean? The life that we have in Christ is a different kind of life. It's not just physical life, it's spiritual life. Those that know Christ have a life that others do not have. We live, and the life we live through Him, and He lives through us, and our life is different, and it's blessed, and it's powerful, and it's unique. But many of us do not live in the glory of that life. If we did, then the work of Christ would become our work. His task is our task. His enemies are our enemies. His battle is our battle. Gratitude to Christ should cause us to shake off with a great deal of enthusiasm a veil of uselessness in our life and declare to God and everybody else, I'm ready to go to battle. I heard the trumpet. I picked up my sword and my shield, and here I come. So what causes us to not live that life? Well, we could maybe answer that question by asking this question. What caused Miraz not to come to the battle? Why weren't they there? Let me offer at least three possible answers to that. One, cowardice. Just plain cowardice. There's probably not a man in this room that if you walked up to him and said, you are a coward, he'd punch you right in the mouth. We react as men violently to being called a coward. But see, that's in the flesh. I'm not talking about a man that is not willing to protect his wife or his children if somebody came after them and tried to harm them. That's physical bravery. I'm talking about moral cowardice. You know, we live in a world that holds us in contempt. and doesn't communicate with us much. And when it does, it's usually with a very hostile vocabulary. And years of this constant rejection and years of ridicule and years of being beaten down and years of being talked about like you didn't quite have good sense because you simply believed in Jesus Christ can work on your moral will and your moral courage. It can cause you to shrink a little bit. I got a question for you. What are we afraid this world is going to do to us? They already detest you. They already revile you. What is it that we're afraid of? Or do you really care? Do you really care for their praise and their acceptance to the extent that if you don't get it, it will cause you pain? Do you really feel that way about it? Please realize that to fear and be cowed into submission by contemptible men is cowardice without a cause. Cast that to the wind. But I know this about you. I know that it won't do me any good to try to get you to stand up and be brave against this world because that's really not the problem. It won't do me any good to convince you that the thing you fear is a foolish thing to be afraid of. That won't solve the problem. Nothing will give us the kind of courage we need except knowledge of His ownership of our life. We are His. We're His possession. We live to glorify and serve the King, and that will sweep away moral cowardice. He said we'd receive power, and we did, in the person of the Holy Spirit. He said those that follow Him would do greater things than He did. We've been left here to stand up. We've been left here to stand with a straight back and clear eyes. We've been left here to serve the King. We've been left here to get in the battle. Despising the world and the world's rejection of you will not cause you to cease from fear. You can stand up. And you can be counted, but you need to be careful because if you stand up to be counted and you've decided, I don't care what the world thinks, I'm going to reject the world, I'm going to stand for Christ, be careful. Be careful because if you're not really on top of that, you will begin to hate this world. And people that hate this world cannot reach this world. Wait. Didn't the Bible say, love not the world? Yes, but that's talking about the world's philosophy, their basis of thinking, the way they do things, the fact that their heart is so far away from God. Don't you forget what He said in John 3:16, for God so loved the world. You can stand for what's right. Here's the fear. If you stand for what's right, we don't necessarily do that. What we stand for is against what's wrong, and we look at the world and say, okay, you hate me? Fine. I hate you. You despise me? Fine. I despise you. And we find it so easy to stand against things, but we never stand for things. We can stand up and picket against abortion, and we can get upset about the legalization of drugs in America, and we can fuss about things, and we can holler and scream about America's march towards socialism. That's not the kind of courage I'm talking about. I'm talking about the kind of courage that causes you to knock on a door, not knowing how that man on the other side is going to respond to you, but you have to knock on that door because he has to know that God loves him, and he has to know that Jesus died for him. Careful that we don't say, I'm going to have courage. I'm going to stand for what's right. If you stand for what's right, you'll stand for the fact that this world needs to hear the gospel. This world needs to know the love of God. This world needs to know my Savior marched out of those gates and up on that hill and gave His life. Moral courage. Miraz didn't risk defeat because Miraz was already defeated. We need moral courage. What else? Why else may they have not gone? False humility. You know, humility is a good thing. Humility is a wonderful thing if it takes away fleshly pride. That's good. But if it leaves you paralyzed, it's a bad thing. I'm not talking about regular humility, normal humility, biblical humility. I'm talking about false humility. And a lot of us hide behind that. A sense of weakness is good in our life because it will drive us to the source of strength, which is God in us. But if a sense of weakness causes you to believe that it makes no difference whether or not you're in the fight, that's bad. You need to be in the fight. Perhaps that was the problem at Miraz. Small village, maybe a poor village. When the signal came to fight, is this what they thought? Who am I? What can I do among all the mighty tribes of Israel, the people of Israel? What am I? What do I have to offer this battle? What about me would cause the enemy to have fear in their heart? I have nothing to give these people. I have nothing to offer this battle. And there are many people sitting in this auditorium that feel just like that. But when men hide behind their feebleness, men are content to do nothing. Many of you believe you can do nothing, so why try to do anything? You think my words have no weight, so why should I even speak? What do you know about the purposes and plans of God? What do you know of the planning and designs of God? What do you know of the marvelous power of God that loves, just loves, to take the simple things of this world and confound the mighty with them? I don't have anything to offer. Your weakness is the opportunity for God to show himself strong. It is not your opportunity to wallow in weakness. It is presumptuous. It is very presumptuous of you or me to say, I don't have anything to offer. It's presumptuous for us to just be sure, absolutely convinced, that nothing I can contribute will make any difference in the outcome of the battle. You do make a difference. False humility is a product of too much emphasis on your personality and flaws as you see them, and not enough focus on the power of God in your life. Did they not go to battle because they just didn't think they had anything to offer? Is that your excuse? Is that why you sit there? Is that why you do nothing? God doesn't accept it. God says, I gave you some of those weaknesses. Bring me those weaknesses so I can show you just how powerful I am. Third reason why they may not have gone to battle, just old everyday common laziness. Just lazy. Maybe they weren't afraid. Maybe they weren't tied up in shyness or self-distrust. Maybe they just believed that the work could get done with or without them. Hey, God is sovereign. You know that? God is sovereign. And if I don't surrender and I don't go do the work, that's no big deal because God's sovereign. God's going to take care of business and he'll go find somebody else to do the work. You can't take that stand. God has called you to his service, and he is your king. And you just can't take that lazy stand. We are self-indulgent and very indifferent to duty. When you feel nothing's expected of you, you sit and you do nothing. Duty, honor, responsibility, we act as though we've never even heard those words before. There ought to be a sense of outrage in your heart, a literal sense of outrage for any day of your life you did not spend to the glory of God. God can create in you good works. God can create in you an attitude of self-sacrifice. God can create in you a feeling of privilege and joy just to be in his service. Uselessness. Moral cowardice, false humility, laziness. This is why Miraz faced a curse. They're like stones piled one upon another on the sepulcher of our useless Christian life. But this is Resurrection Day. So I have to ask the question, those stones that are piled up on us because of our lack of moral courage, because we're basically just so humble and focused on what we can't do that we won't let God do anything with us, or we're just cowardly. Can those stones be rolled away on this resurrection? Well, sure they can. The power of God can roll all that out of your life. He that hath the Son hath life. What a change could occur when a poor and selfish and cowardly and idle Christian becomes, for the first time in his life, totally and completely and absolutely his. Curse can be lifted. A better life can be lived. The Lord's Supper, we come together to remember him. But what does that mean? What about him? What about Jesus are we remembering? Well, it calls me to remember that he was not cowardly. He set his face like a flint to the cross. He was not a coward. He was not falsely humbled. Oh, wait, he humbled himself. Yes, he did. He humbled himself to God the Father and said, use me any way you want to. That wasn't false humility. That was, I'm yours. Take me and use me. He wasn't lazy. He said all of his life, I'm about my Father's business. He said it at 12. Why are you concerned about me? Don't you realize I must be about my Father's business? He was not a lazy man. And we look at Jesus Christ and we realize we are not just to remember him tonight, but in remembering him, our job is to imitate him and have the same moral courage he had to look at a world that hated him, yet he loved them. To take every step of his life toward the final destination of the cross. He was not lazy. He was not falsely humble. He said, Father, I'm yours. There's our imitation. That's how we ought to be living. And that's what this Lord's Supper ought to remind us of. Who we are to be like. Who we are to imitate. I pray tonight that you would never allow it to be said of you, curse that individual. They would not come to the help of the Lord.
0: Up next, a sermon from the former pastor of Campus Church, Dr. Jim Shetler. This is Rejoice Pulpit.
2: The Bible says there is a way which seemeth right unto man, but the end thereof are the ways of death. There's a way that may be sincere and seemeth right, it may be logical, it may make sense unto man. But if man goes that way against the ways of God, it will bring death. The other day I was driving around and I was in a neighborhood and I made a visit and I thought I knew another way to get out of the neighborhood for the next place I was going to go to. Now, I really seemed in my mind that there was another way out of that neighborhood. And I sincerely believed that if I went a certain way, I could do it. And I ended up down a dead end on a cul-de-sac and had to end up, after about 5-10 minutes, just driving around the neighborhood, go back the exact same way that I came in. There's a way that seemeth right unto man about salvation. Just seems like it'd be logical if you went this way or if you did this thing or you do this, it's going to come out okay. But the Bible says there is a way which seemeth right unto man, but the end thereof are the ways of death. There is a way of salvation. And that way of salvation is mentioned in the scriptures, and we must follow it. Now, take your Bibles and turn to the Gospel of John, chapter number 1. For John chapter 1 gives us that way to salvation. Matter of fact, the title of today's message is God's Way to Salvation. I'm burdened today that there could be a young person here, a college student, if you please, that has been with us all year long, has gone to Bible classes and chapel, Sunday morning, Sunday night, and Wednesday night to church and Sunday school. And could it be today that they still have not found the way to salvation? There could possibly be a senior graduating. It's possible that somebody in our church who has come faithfully to our church, who has tithed, who's been an encouragement, who can sit down and talk about nice things, maybe they've never found the way to salvation. And it's possible today that there are individuals as friends and relatives here today that maybe have never found the way to salvation. I share with you today a way to God's way to salvation that I have prayed will be clear and will be powerful from God's word. In John chapter 1, we begin reading in verse number 7. The Bible says, "The same came for a witness, to bear witness of the light." That would be John the Baptist, who is this one who bared witness, "that all men through him," that would be Jesus, "might believe." Isn't that a great verse? "That all men might believe." All men could believe, and all men should believe, and all men that would come to Christ can believe. It says here, "might believe through him." "He was not that light," speaking again of John the Baptist, "but was sent to bear witness of that light." Verse 9, what a verse. "That was the true light, which lighteth every man that cometh into the world." We'll come back to that a little later. "He was in the world, and the world was made by him, and the world knew him not." What a sad verse. "This one, God, came to the world, and the world was made by him, and here he is in the world, and the world knew him not." Oh, which may be even sadder still is verse number 11. "He came unto his own nation." His own nation that had the prophecies. His own nation, his own people, the Jewish people. "He came unto his own, and his own," they knew him, but they didn't receive him and received him not. But then verse 12 and verse 13 gives us the way to salvation. Maybe as clear and as concise as anywhere else in the entire scriptures. "But as many as received him, to them gave he power to become the sons of God, even to them that believe on his name, which were born not of blood, nor of the will of the flesh, nor of the will of man, but of God." God's way to salvation is a simple way, is a spiritual way, is a sure way, and we will find today it is a straight way as well. Let's look, and our major emphasis today is on point number one. The way to God, or the way to salvation, God's way to salvation, is a simple way. Now, first of all, let me mention this. Because it is a simple way does not mean that it's not profound. Salvation is as deep theologically as any ocean is physically. The depth of our salvation in what God the Father and God the Son and God the Holy Spirit wrought, bought, and taught for us is extremely profound, but yet incredibly simple. Now, there are two enemies to simplicity. Do you know what the two enemies of simplicity are? Number one, sin. And number two, age. You know, the thing that will destroy anything simple is sin and age. The longer you live, the more complex your life gets. And really, maybe it even goes back to number one because of sin. Whenever you add sin to anything, it becomes extremely complex. And the more complex our life gets, it may be a time to more examine our life. Sin and age are the two great enemies to simplicity. And so it is true with the gospel as well. We see that the older that you get, the harder it is to trust Christ. You say, "Oh, Jim, now that's quite a statement." Let me prove it very quickly to you. Would everybody in this auditorium stand who was saved 12 years of age and younger? Would you stand right now? You got saved 12 years of age or younger. Would you stand? Look around for just a moment, would you? Over 90%, and I almost want to say 95%, over 90% of us, and I got saved when I was 12 as well. Thank you. Maybe seated. You know why? Because the older that you get, the harder it is to get saved. And number two, the majority of people in here are between 18 and 23, but that's beside the point. I think if you would go anywhere and you would ask a group of believers to stand before the age when they got saved, 12 and younger, you would find that the majority of them would stand. Because the older that you get, the more complex your life gets and the more obstacles that you have. It was about 2 years ago, I was at a restaurant with three unsaved men, and I had another believer with me. And we were witnessing to these three unsaved men. It was very interesting. I was giving them the simple gospel. They were trying to make it so difficult. Sometime during the meal, one of the men looked at me and said, "Jim, you're making this sound so easy. May I tell you," and he gave his age, "at my age, this is not an easy thing. This is very hard." Well, I stopped and I said, "Well, you know what? I'm not really making it easy. What I'm trying to do is make it simple. It is a simple thing, but I absolutely understand at your age and your life now, I absolutely understand that it's a hard thing. Matter of fact, I said something that I just thought was divine from the Lord. I looked at those three men and I said these words. I said, "You know, men, if all of you were 9-year-old boys and you were sitting at this table right now, I really believe that if you were 9-year-old boys right now at this table, I think all three of you would trust Christ as your Savior." And do you know that all three of those men nodded their heads and they said, "Yeah, you're right. If we were 9 years of age, we probably would trust the Lord right now." And I said, "Now, wait a second. What has made the difference? Their logic, their reason, their intellect. Wait a second, this doesn't make sense. You're telling me that some person came 2,000 years ago, he was the God-man, he was just as much God as if he wasn't man, just as much man as if he wasn't God, and you're telling me he lived this absolutely perfect life, he was born in this manger, he died on a cross for our sins, and he was my substitute. I never met him, I never saw him, and he represents me, and all I have to do is trust Christ as my Savior. I get all of my sins forgiven, and I spend eternity in heaven." Jim, that doesn't make sense. That's not logical, that's not reasonable. And you know, for an adult, that wouldn't make a lot of sense. I said, "If you were 9 years old, you would have a believability, you would have a humility. There would be just the desire to say, 'Oh, I know that I've done wrong, and you're telling me that Jesus is my Savior, I will receive it.'" I tell you another thing that came in, pride. One of them said, "You know, I've done a lot of good things, Jim." You see, at 50 or 60 years of age, they look back over their life and they don't think of their sin. They think of all the good things that they've done. You know, when you're 5 or 6 or 8 or 9, you just know, you know, it's not me that could get saved. It's got to be somebody else that took my place. So you've got pride involved now. You've got logic involved. And you know, the older you get, the more cynical you become. Free. "Now tell me this salvation is free. You know, Jim, I've lived around long enough. I've been around the block long enough to know that there's nothing free. You know that? Boy, have I been taken on this thing. Oh, it's free. Now you're telling me salvation is free." Well, let me say this about salvation. Salvation costs God everything in giving his son. But for you, friend, it is absolutely free as a gift for you. And you know, when we get older, we become more cynical. And this simplicity of the gospel between our logic and our reason and because of all the things we think we've done good. And then there's another thing too. And there was one of them that said this, "Well, you know, I don't think God could forgive me for all the things I've done." One was saying, "I don't know how I could go to hell with all the good things I've done." The other one saying, "I don't know how God could forgive me for all the things I've done." But the fact of the matter is, because of sin and because of age, the simplicity of the gospel had many more obstacles to it as well. You know, I've got to do something. I'm going to have to change my life. You know, there's things I'm going to have to change in my life before I get saved. You know what? There is a simplicity to the gospel. And there is such a simplicity in John chapter 1, verse 12, it's unbelievable. I think there's two reasons why it's so simple. One are the terms that are used, and two, the truths that are taught. Let's look at this very quickly in verse number 12. But as many as received him, to them gave he power to become the sons of God, even to them that believe on his name. I think there's such a simplicity in God's way to salvation, and this verse gives us that because I think the terms that are used. Look at the term receive. Now, it's a key word in this verse, is it not? And it's a very simple term, received. Now, there's many ideas with receive, but every one of them we all understand. You know, at the end of a wedding, there is what is called a receiving line. And everyone goes through and they're all bawling and boo-hooing and crying, and the bride and the groom and the parents are all standing there, and they receive all these guests that come through. And it's a receiving line, and it's a time to welcome those that have come. It's a welcoming, oh, I'm so glad that you're here. When we have receptions at our home, I stand at the door and receive the people that are coming in. I welcome them. Hey, it's so good. I'm glad you could make it tonight. Oh, I'm glad you made it to our activity. I'm glad you made it to the Bible study. I'm glad you made it to the... And we welcome them. We receive them into our home. Well, when it says to receive Christ, you welcome him. You allow him. You're anxious to have him. There is a welcomeness. Now, also with receive, we know that we sometimes say, hey, how did they receive the news? You know what you had to go tell that person? How did they receive it? Oh, they really received it well. What do we mean? They were very open to it. They understood it. And I think with receive, there's an understanding, there's an openness, there's a welcomeness to it. Sometimes we say the phrase, have you received your mail for today? Well, what does that mean? Have you gotten your mail yet? No, I think it's still out in the mailbox. No, I haven't been to my box yet. I haven't gotten my mail yet. Oh, you haven't received it. Well, it may be in there, but I haven't gotten it. And we say, have you received your mail? We say, have you gotten it? Now, think about the words we're using here. A welcome, an openness, an understanding. I've gotten. Have you received the gift? There's a gift I brought for you. Will you receive it? Well, what do we talk about there? We say, take it. I have my watch here. If I said, I want to give my watch to you, will you receive it? Well, in order to receive it, what do you have to do? You have to take. I better make sure I put it on right, or we could be here a long time. There we go. To receive it is to take it. To receive something is to get it. To receive it is to be open to it, to understand it, to welcome it. You know what? There's a simplicity here because we can all understand this. Notice, but as many as received him. All right. So you have to welcome Jesus Christ into your life. You have to be open to Christ and understand what he did for you. You have to take it. You have to say, I've got it. This is mine now. Receive him. I think this is also the simplicity, a simple way to salvation. Also the term believe on. Believe has the idea of trust, or shall we use the words rely or lean? To believe on something is to rely on something, to trust in something, to lean on it. But notice the word on. Again, a word we understand perfectly. Believe on his name. When you believe on something, you make something else the object of the faith. And you say, this is my object, this is what I'm leaning on, this is what I'm relying on, this is what I'm trusting in, this is what I believe on. You know, you could have a plane ticket that is already purchased. You could have a plane ticket in your hand and still never fly. You realize that? It's already been paid for. It was legit. It was good money. It was paid for. You could have the ticket in your hand and still never fly. Because what do you have to do? You have to get on the plane. And friend, in order to trust Christ, in order to receive him, you believe on what he has done for you. You actually get on the plane. You're relying on that. Until you get on the plane, friend, you have not believed. And until you've received Christ, as your Savior. You can have the ticket. You can know all about it. It can have already been paid for you, and your salvation is already paid for you. But until you get on the plane and until you get on Jesus Christ and believe on Him and on His name, my friend, there's no salvation. These terms are pretty simple. Notice the word power. The word power here is all-inclusive of power. I think it deals with the right and the might. But as many as received Him, to them gave He power to become the sons of God. He's given you the right, the permission to become a son of God, and He's given you the might, the ability to become the son of God. We understand power. We understand that power is the right to do something. Boy, you have the authority to do it. Well, that's the idea here, but it also has to do with the ability. When someone has the power to do something, they have the ability to do something, not only the authority to do it. And both ideas and concepts are included with this word. He has the right and authority to make you a son of God, and He has the power and the ability to make you a son of God. By the way, the other term that I think is so simple here, become the sons of God. You know what? These are simple terms. This is not like all of us in here. A third grade child in here today can understand this. Become the sons of God. Well, if you become the son of God, that means there was a time you weren't the son of God. Whoa. Friend, we are not born saved. We are not born a part of the family of God. We have to become a son of God. There has to be a point in time when you were lost and now you're going to receive Christ as your Savior and you're going to become the son of God. You can understand that concept. There isn't anybody in here that does not understand the words received, believe on, power, become the sons of God. Sons of God refer to the children of God. We can all understand the terms. You know, another thing that makes this verse so simple are some of the words that are not there. Some of the words that are not there. There's two words that are good words, but they're not in this verse, and I think it keeps it simple. Number one is the word pray. You notice the word pray is not in there. I think if it was, it would bring confusion. What does it say? But as many as received Him, to them gave He power to become the sons of God, even to them that believe on His name. Now, what if we were to fill up the Pensacola Civic Center? What was it? 6,000, maybe with seating on the floor. Maybe you get 7,000 people in the Pensacola Civic Center. And let's say when they walked in, you gave everybody $100 and a track. Listen, can I get you to go to the Civic Center? Here's $100. Will you go? Oh, yeah, sure, I'll go. And what I want you to do is when you get in there, here's a track. It's called God's Simple Plan of Salvation track. Here's what I want you to do. There's one section in here. I want you to read it out loud, okay? So we fill up the Pensacola Civic Center with 7,000 people. They all have a gospel track. And out loud together, I want you to say with me, out loud together, would you read the one part where it's a prayer right here where it says, "Oh God, I know I am a sinner." And everyone says it together. "Oh God, I know I'm a sinner. I believe Jesus was my substitute when He died on the cross. I believe He shed His shed blood, death, burial, and resurrection were for me. I now receive Him as my Savior. I thank You for the forgiveness of my sins, the gift of salvation, and everlasting life. Because of Your merciful grace, amen." And all 7,000 people down at the Civic Center just said that prayer. Would they be saved? Well, maybe yes, maybe no. But one thing's definitely sure, it isn't because of what they said that made them saved. It's not reading something off a page or saying a prayer that made them saved. It is receiving Christ that makes you saved. I think it's interesting the words that are not mentioned in this verse keep it simple. One of it is prayer, because sometimes we get so confused. Oh, Jim, I'm not sure I'm saved because I'm not sure what I prayed. It doesn't matter what you prayed, friend. The thief on the cross didn't give the greatest prayer in the world, but Jesus says, "Today thou wilt be with me in paradise." Friend, it's not the exact wording in saying the word or saying some little prayer, and then if you say some little prayer, you get saved. I do believe that when you receive Christ as your Savior, you're going to want to call out to Him. God, save me. Matter of fact, in this track, it says, Luke chapter 18, verse 13, the sinner prayed, "God, be merciful to me, a sinner. God, save me." You know, I think you will call out to God, but you don't get saved by a prayer that you say. I think the very fact that the word prayer is not mentioned in verse 12 keeps it simple. And some of you have struggled for years about, you know, Jim, I'm not sure I prayed the right words. I'm not sure I said the right words. Well, it's not a prayer that saves you. It's receiving Christ that saves you. Let me tell you some other word that's not in there that really helps, making it simple. The word repentance is not in this verse. Now, let me explain why. A man does change his mind. A woman does change his mind. A child changes their mind when they get saved. When they get saved, maybe they thought their good works or going to church or whatever, they went from unbelief to belief. They went from not believing in Christ as their Savior to believing in Christ as their Savior, so they had a change in mind. But see, if you put repentance in there, and by the way, the word repentance is not even mentioned in the Gospel of John, and the Gospel of John is probably one of the greatest books in all the Bible to get saved. The word repentance isn't even mentioned in the whole Gospel, and there's a reason for that. Because that change of mind is from unbelief to belief. And that's how you get saved. You get saved by receiving Christ as your Savior, not by throwing away your cigarettes. You don't get saved by throwing away your pornography. My friend, if you are saved, you're not going to want to keep that, and that's the repentance of sanctification. But the repentance of salvation is the changing from unbelief to belief. And I think this verse is so simple because it doesn't have words in it that confuses people. Notice what it says. But as many as received him, we can understand that word received, to them gave he power, we can understand the word power, to become, we can understand become, the sons of God, we can understand that, even to them that believe on his name. Who doesn't understand that verse? That is as simple as it gets. Notice a couple other phrases. Not only is it a simple verse because of the terms that are used, it's also a simple verse because of the truths that are taught. As many as, don't you, this

You're not receiving a body of doctrine. You're receiving a person. Do you understand that? You're receiving a person in what he did for you, who he is and what he did. You're receiving Christ as your Savior. 1 John chapter 5 says, he that hath the Son hath life, and he that hath not the Son hath not life. You know, another way to say this is, the question is really not whether you're saved or lost. The question is really not whether you're going to heaven or hell. The question is, have you ever received Christ as your Savior? Because if you've received Christ as your Savior, you are saved. If you've received Christ as your Savior, you are going to heaven. But here's the question, and this verse does such a great job with it. But as many as received him, to them gave he power to become the sons of God, even to them that believe on his name. This is about a person. And you receive a person, and that's what our salvation is. The way to salvation is trusting in Jesus Christ, not going to a church, not doing a certain thing, but it's trusting in and receiving a person in Jesus Christ. Several years ago, a friend of mine from the Pensacola area asked me if I wanted to go to the Blue Angels show. And I said, oh, I'd love to. But I said, you know, the crowds are just terrible down there for those air shows, and you never can even get on the base or anything. And he says, Jim, I've got a VIP pass. Let me give you my VIP pass. Now, on that pass will have my name. But that will get you VIP parking. That'll get you VIP seating. And that'll get you in the VIP food tent. And I said, give me that card. So sure enough, I got this card. And for 4 hours of my life, I was this person. I came in, drove around, and all I did was show this thing in the military, over there, right there, and I got VIP parking. Not because of who I was, but because who this guy was. I got VIP seating. I mean, I got to sit with all of the colonels and the majors and you name it, all the military top brass. I was sitting right with them, not because of who I was, but because of who he was. And then, I'm a little hungry. So I just kind of marched over the VIP food tent, buffet, everything. And I start walking up, you know, and they're looking at me, and I just bring out my little card. There I am. Well, not really me, but there's this person. And I got in that food tent. Now, let me tell you what salvation is. Salvation isn't you getting into heaven. Salvation is Jesus Christ getting into heaven, and you just get to use the VIP card. My friend, salvation is all of the work of Jesus Christ. If you don't know Christ, you're not going to heaven. If you've never received Christ as your Savior, you're not a VIP, friend. It is Christ who's the very important person. It is Christ's finished work. It's what Jesus Christ did. And when I receive Christ, I have my ticket. You know what my ticket is to get to heaven? It's John 1:12. Anyone said to me, Jim, how are you getting to heaven? John 1:12. There's my ticket, John 1:12. But as many as received him, to them gave he power to become the sons of God, even to them that believe on his name. Friend, I want to tell you today, this is a simple way to salvation. There isn't any reason why any of you, now the only thing that makes this complex is your sin and your age. If you're here today, and you may have a son or daughter that's graduating from college, and you've been told this by your son or daughter, and I tell you, you have struggled with this. You know, the only problem is, it is not that it is not simply to get saved. The problem is your sin in your life and the age that you've become, and you've tried to reason things out, logic things out. Your pride says, you know, I think I'm okay. I think I'm all right. Or you said, oh, I've sinned so much. And your problem is your sin and your age, because this is a simple way to salvation, friend. But I do want you to know, the very fact that you're in this auditorium right now, he's still reaching out to you. And college student, You might have so confused this whole thing in your mind about salvation. But I want you to know, it's still simple today. And if you're a senior about to graduate and you never have received Christ as your Savior, friend, I encourage you to do it. God's way to salvation is a simple way. Very quickly, let me just show you two other things. It's a spiritual way. It's a spiritual way. Would you look at verse 13? But as many as received him, to them gave he power to become the sons of God, even to them that believe on his name, which were born not of blood. That means we are not dealing with a physical birth here. Nor of the will of the flesh, nor of the will of man, but of God. God's way to salvation is a simple way. And

0: Number two, you need to understand it is a spiritual way. John chapter 3, verse 6 says, that which is born of the flesh is flesh, and that which is born of the spirit is spirit. What we are dealing with in salvation is a spiritual way. We aren't dealing with physical things, and verse 13 clearly indicates that. First of all, it says it's not of blood. In other words, you cannot inherit this salvation from your parents. Now, you may be here today and you have the godliest parents in the world. You may have dear saints as your parents. You may have a mom and dad that absolutely love God, trusted in Christ, and have received Christ as their Savior. But I want you to know, their relationship with Christ has nothing to do with yours. Nobody inherits salvation. In other words, friend, nobody is born saved. I don't care what your family... Oh, no. This is an incredibly dangerous statement. Well, you know what? I was born and raised in a Christian home. Well, friend, you can be born and raised in a garage, but that doesn't make you a car. And friend, I want you to know, you can be born and raised in a Christian home, but that doesn't make you a Christian. This salvation is a spiritual salvation, and every person must have their own birthday. Matter of fact, in order to get to heaven, you have to have two birthdays. You have to be born once physically, that would be evidenced by you being here, and you have to be born once spiritually, and that would be indicated by your faith in receiving Christ as your Savior. Friend, this is very important to understand. It is not of blood. And this idea, I've been a Christian all my life, or I was born a Christian. Oh, I was born in a godly home. That doesn't have anything to do with it, friend. It says right there in verse 13, which were born not of blood. Nobody's inheriting this salvation. You have to personally trust Christ. God has no grandchildren. He only has children. Notice this, nor of the will of the flesh. Not of the will of the flesh. You cannot earn it. You cannot deserve it. You cannot determine it. You cannot attain it by work. You cannot say, I am going to work for this. It's not the will of the flesh. Flesh cannot get this salvation. And no matter how hard you work and no matter how hard you try, there's some of you that have really tried to be saved. I am commending you on your effort, but my friend, I'm condemning you by the truth of God's word. You cannot earn this salvation. You do not deserve this salvation. And it is not the will of the flesh. Whatever the flesh wants to do, I'll go to church every time it's open. I'll start giving to the poor. I will make my flesh stop doing this. I will make my flesh stop doing this. Oh, I've got to get to heaven. It's not a work of the flesh. You cannot earn it, deserve it, or determine it in your flesh and in your body. You do not inherit it. Let me tell you, notice what else it says, nor the will of man. As much as I am burdened for a lost soul, I cannot will somebody else to get saved. I can look, oh, for 25 years, I did everything I could to see my father get saved, but it's not the will of man. I can't will you to get saved. I can't light a bunch of candles, and I can't pray a bunch of prayers that can get you saved. It is not my will. It is not a gospel of the sword. I can't make people get saved. That's what the Crusaders went out. We're going to make the world Christian with the sword. No. It is, salvation is not the will of man. You can't bully someone to get saved. You can't force somebody to get saved. You can't shout somebody to get saved. You can't. It is not the will of man. It is not the will of the flesh, and it is not of blood. But notice what it is of. It is of God, because God is a spirit, and we that worship him must worship him in spirit and in truth. Jonah chapter 2, verse 9 says, salvation is of the Lord. Salvation is not our work. Salvation is a work of God. We have but one part in it. Either we receive it or we reject it of our own free will. We either say, yes, I openly welcome, I trust, I rely on Jesus Christ and what he did, or I say no to him. If you're here today and you've never receive Christ, you have a will that can say no, or you have a will that can say yes. but it is of God. It's God who's pricked your heart. It's God who's doing that work in you right now. It's not Jim Shetler. If right now you're sitting there right now and saying, boy, you know, I really think I need to do this. That isn't Jim Shetler doing it. That's the Holy Spirit doing that in your life. And you ought to be thankful that the Holy Spirit's still reaching down. It is a work of the Spirit of God in your life. Now you can receive it or you can reject it because that's your will. But friend, salvation is of the Lord. It is of God. Well, it's a spiritual way. It's a simple way. Number three, it's a sure way. And you know what I mean by that? The Bible says it, your birth shows it, and your belief settles it. My friend, take John 1:12. It says it right here, but as many as received him, to them gave he power to become the sons of God. 1 John chapter 5, verse 11 says, he that hath the Son hath life, he that hath not the Son hath not life. These things have I written unto you that believe on the name of the Son of God, that ye may know that ye have everlasting life. Take God at his word. Trust the word of God. You mean to say, Jim, if I do what John 1:12 says, I can have my sins forgiven and I can go to heaven? Absolutely. It's a sure salvation. It's not a, oh, I think I'm saved now. I wish I'm saved now. I hope I'm saved now. It's a sure salvation. It's a simple way. It's a spiritual way. And then finally, Matthew chapter 7, verse 13 and 14 says, it's a straight way. Enter ye in at the straight gate. For wide is the gate and broad is the way that leadeth to destruction. And many there be which go in there. But because straight is the gate and narrow is the way which leadeth unto life, and few there be that find it. Can I tell you something about salvation? It's a straight way. It's narrow. There is only one way, the way that we've just described in John 1:12. I believe that I'm a sinner. I believe that Jesus Christ took my place. He died, was buried, and rose again from the grave for my sin. And now I openly welcome and take the free gift of salvation, which is Jesus Christ as my Savior. But as many as received him, to them gave he power to become the sons of God, even to them that believe on his name. The best I know how, God, right now, I receive Christ as my Savior in my heart. And my friend, according to the word of God, you have just come in the straight way. You have just come in the narrow way, and you've received everlasting life, and nobody can take that from you. Friend, it's simple, it's spiritual, it's sure, but it's straight. Make sure you've received Christ as your Savior.
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2: I'm going to ask you, I invite you to take your Bibles tonight. Turn with me to Acts chapter 1, Acts chapter number 1. And as you find your place there in Acts chapter number 1, I'm going to ask you a question that I already know the answer to. Have you ever been distracted? Well, the answer to that, of course, is yes, we've all been distracted. Hopefully, you haven't been distracted already this evening in the service, but we all know what it's like to be distracted. As a matter of fact, if we were to go around the sanctuary, if we were to go around the church house tonight and have individuals stand and give testimony of times that they've been distracted, no doubt some of those stories would be somewhat humorous, somewhat comical. I'll give you an illustration. I'll give you an example. I was in high school growing up in New Hampshire. I was driving on my way to basketball practice. I stopped at a convenience store to purchase a Gatorade because we all know that makes us better basketball players. And so I went in, I parked the car, went into the convenience store. I made my purchase. I'm coming out of the convenience store. I'm opening the Gatorade bottle to take a sip, and I get into the car. Now, the moment I get into the car, I had this thought. Someone has been smoking in my car, only to quickly realize I was not in my car. It was parked right next to my car. It was the same color as my car, but it was not my car. I just got distracted for a moment. I'm so thankful no one was sitting in the passenger seat. That could have gone south very quickly. But I just got distracted. Tonight in our text, we're going to look at a group of men that just for a brief moment, they got distracted. Notice with me Acts chapter 1 and verse number 4. The Bible says, "And being assembled together with them, commanded them that they should not depart from Jerusalem, but wait for the promise of the Father, which, saith he," saith Jesus, "ye have heard of me. For John truly baptized with water, but ye shall be baptized with the Holy Ghost not many days hence. When they therefore were come together, they asked of him, saying, Lord, wilt thou at this time restore again the kingdom to Israel? And he said unto them, It is not for you to know the times or the seasons which the Father hath put in his own power, but ye shall receive power after that the Holy Ghost has come upon you, and ye shall be witnesses unto me both in Jerusalem and in all Judea and in Samaria and unto the uttermost part of the earth." Notice with me, if you will, the question given by the disciples at the very last part of verse number 6. Lord, wilt thou at this time restore again the kingdom to Israel? For just a few minutes this evening from this text, let's look at this truth. Thy kingdom or my kingdom? Thy kingdom or my kingdom? Let's pray and ask the Lord to bless our time together. Father, we love you and thank you for the privilege to be here. We thank you for Campus Church and the bright light that Campus Church is, not only in this community, but around the world, as it is evident there is a heart for missions at this place. We thank you for how our hearts have already been blessed by being in your house tonight. Thank you for the fellowship that has taken place here. Thank you for the baptisms. Lord, such a blessing to be a part of that, to witness that. And Father, thank you for the singing that points all direction to the one that deserves it most, the Lord Jesus Christ. Thank you for the power of your word, the power of your spirit, and we pray that you would use both the power of your word and the power of your spirit to do something spiritual in our midst tonight. Father, speak to my heart. May decisions be made tonight that would last for eternity. And we'll thank you for it in Jesus' name. Amen. Again, we want to look at a group of men in our text who just for a brief moment got distracted. I think you'll agree with me. It's one thing to be distracted regarding that which is trivial. It's so much more serious to be distracted regarding the spiritual. The Bible has a lot to say about being distracted. We think about Matthew chapter 6, verses 19 and 20, where the Bible says that we are to lay up more treasure in heaven than treasures on earth. Now, what's the significance of that? Well, there's no question about it, church family, that treasure on earth distracts from treasure in heaven. The Bible says in Colossians chapter 3, verses 1 and 2, "If ye then be risen with Christ, seek those things which are above. Set your affections on things above, not on things that are where? On the earth." What's the significance? Things of earth have a way of distracting us from setting our affection on things above, things in heaven. Jesus said it this way in Matthew 6:33, a very familiar portion of Scripture, "But seek ye first the kingdom of God and his righteousness, and all these things shall be added unto you." What's the significance? Well, my kingdom has a tendency of distracting from his kingdom. We want to look at some men again who just for a moment got distracted. I have just 2 points this evening, just two quick points, really. We want to look at our divine directive and our daily distraction. Our divine directive and, number two, our daily distraction. So let's get right into it. Let's look at point number one, our divine directive. Our divine directive is found in verse number 8. We know it as the Great Commission. And it is such a great commission that I believe it deserves that we read it yet again. So look with me, if you will, at verse number 8. but ye shall receive power after that the Holy Ghost has come upon you, and ye shall be witnesses unto me both in Jerusalem and in all Judea and in Samaria and unto the uttermost part of the earth. Five times, five different locations, the Lord Jesus Christ gave the Great Commission. Now, I know that you know this. When something is repeated in the Bible, it ought to get special attention, correct? How much more when something is repeated five different times? Nowhere in the Scripture is the Great Commission called the Great Commission, but I submit to you, without a shadow of a doubt, the Great Commission is the greatest commission that has ever been given. Why? Why is the Great Commission the greatest commission? Well, first of all, it was given by Jesus about Jesus. Another reason is the Great Commission is all about the greatest cause. Jesus is the greatest cause. It was given by Jesus about Jesus, the greatest cause. Jesus, who said, "If I be lifted up, I will draw all men to myself." Jesus, the way, the truth, the life. Jesus, neither is there salvation in any other, for there's none other name under heaven given among men whereby we must be saved. Jesus is the greatest cause. Why is the Great Commission the greatest commission ever? Because obeying the Great Commission is God's will for our lives as believers. Here's a bold statement, but I can back it up with the authority of Scripture, and it is this. There's only one reason why God has given us another year on this earth. There's really only one reason why God has given us another month, another week, another day, yea, verily, another breath. And that is to tell people about the Lord Jesus Christ. You and I exist to be salt, to be light, to be witnesses, to be ambassadors for our Lord and Savior Jesus Christ. You and I exist because of the Great Commission. You say, "Brother Bill, I have to tell you, I don't know about that. I mean, I exist to bring glory to God." And I have to tell you, you're absolutely correct. That is true. But let me ask you a question. What does that mean? You could probably ask 10 different pastors, I don't know, maybe get 11 different answers, but let me give you my take on what it means to bring glory to God. To bring glory to God means that you and I, as believers, reflect and reveal the moral attributes of God before a lost and dying world. You and I exist, how do we do that? By acting like Jesus. You and I exist to magnify Christ in our lives, in our bodies. We were created to shine Jesus. We were created to reflect Jesus. That is why we exist. To put it in another way, and to quote another verse, you and I exist so that, here it is, men may see our good works, and these are my words, so that they may in turn glorify our Father in heaven. That is why we exist. I'm simply trying to say this, that obeying the Great Commission is our first job and highest responsibility, and one day we will give an account for what we did with our one job. Years ago, one of our boys who will remain nameless was asked to take the trash out. I said to Gabe, I said, "Gabriel, I'm going to Walmart." Listen, he deserves that. The last thing he said to me was, "Dad, don't embarrass me." You shouldn't have said that, Gabe. So I said to Gabe, "Gabe, I'm going to Walmart. Trash needs to be taken out." When I got back, guess what? Well, you already know, the trash had not been taken out. And so a lot of things happened at that moment. My blood pressure went up. My words got louder. My words got faster, and I said a lot of things to my son, but one of the things that I said to him was this, and if you're a parent, you've said it. I said this to him. I said, "I gave you one job. One job." Listen, church family, one day We're going to stand before God, and he's not even going to have to say it, because we're going to know he gave us one job. One job. Where do you stand tonight with the Great Commission? We have been blessed to be in numerous churches, about 400 in the last few years, and it's just my opinion, but I believe the average Christian and the average church in America needs to get reacquainted with the Great Commission, needs to get reacquainted with God's will for their life, needs to get reacquainted with their marching orders, needs to get reacquainted with their reason for existence, and that is to obey the Great Commission. Think about it tonight. Here's a little litmus test. But when's the last time? When's the last time that you've given the gospel to someone? When's the last time that you communicated to a lost soul that Jesus died, was buried, and rose again victorious over sin and death and the devil for them? According to Romans 1, there's power in those words. I'm all for handing out gospel tracts. I'm all for inviting folks to church. But when's the last time that we communicated the gospel to a lost soul? How about this? When's the last time we handed out a gospel tract? When's the last time that we invited someone to church? When's the last time that we prayed for a lost soul that wasn't a family member? Certainly we need to pray for our lost family members, but do we have a prayer list where we're praying intelligent prayers more so than, Lord, save them? Prayers like, Lord, send them Holy Spirit conviction. Lord, send them other saints to confront them about their soul. Lord, send them circumstances into their life that will cause them to think about eternity. Are we praying for the lost? How about this? Are we looking for opportunities to demonstrate acts of kindness on the lost with the hope and prayer of inviting them to church or sharing the gospel with them? This next question is very convicting. When's the last time we discipled someone we led to Jesus? Discipleship is part of the Great Commission, teaching them to observe all things whatsoever I have commanded you. Jesus said that. When's the last time we sat down at a table with someone we led to Jesus with an open Bible and we taught them Christianity 101, things that we all ought to be doing anyway, how to have our devotions, how to pray, how to have our Bible reading, how to tithe, how to serve, how to be faithful, how to witness, just things we all ought to be doing anyway. Where do we stand regarding God's will for our life? I think it's time in America for, in many churches, for the salt to get out of the salt shaker, for the light to go out into a dark world and be turned on in people's eyes, more importantly, people's hearts. By the way, church family, what good is it to come to church to get our spiritual batteries charged up if we don't go out into the world and turn the light on? I think it's time in America for Christians to get out of the safety deposit box, if you will, of the church, to put themselves into circulation, doing what Jesus commanded us to do. I think it's time. We see in our text our divine directive. It is God's will for your life. It is God's will for my life. It is your marching orders. It is your reason for existence. By the way, we have a lot of young people, a lot of students here tonight. Listen, until we understand God's will for our life is going to be one step forward and three steps backwards. Until we get that taken care of in our life and understand our reason for existence. By the way, and I'm going to say this and we'll move on. Older Christians here, we know this. We can't lose our salvation, amen? But we can lose our savor. We can lose our joy. I believe many Christians have lost their joy. Why? Because they're not doing what they've been created to do. And that is to shine Jesus, to reflect Jesus, to magnify Christ in our body, whether it be life or by death. And so we see in our text our divine directive. And that leads us to point number two, our daily distraction. Our daily distraction. Notice with me again, verse number six, the very last part. Lord, wilt thou at this time restore again the kingdom to Israel? Now, what is this question all about? There are many texts that we could go to give a commentary on what this question is all about. I'm going to ask us this evening just to turn to one. Hold your place in Acts 1 and just quickly turn to Luke chapter 19. Luke chapter 19. We're familiar with this phrase. Most of us are familiar with this phrase, the kingdom of heaven, the kingdom of God. John the Baptist started his earthly ministry with repent, for the kingdom of God is at hand. Jesus started his earthly ministry with repent, for the kingdom of heaven is at hand. In the disciples' prayer, they were encouraged to pray, thy kingdom come, thy will be done on earth as it is in heaven. So most of us are familiar with the phrase, but what is their question all about? Look with me, if you will, at Luke 19 and verse number 10. Luke 19, 10. For the Son of Man has come to seek and to save that which was lost. Jesus said those words. The context is Zacchaeus, the wee little man that he was, has been saved. He's been converted. As the old preacher said, he's been birthed from above. And after his conversion, Jesus makes a statement. He says, for the Son of Man has come to seek and to save that which was lost. Now, why did he say that? Let's keep reading. Verse number 11. And as they heard these things, he added and spake a parable because he was nigh to Jerusalem. Well, we still don't know the answer quite yet, so let's keep reading. And because they thought that the kingdom of God should immediately appear. That's interesting. After the salvation of Zacchaeus, Jesus says, for the Son of Man is come to seek and to save that which was lost. Why? Why did he say that? Because he knows what the disciples are thinking. And they're thinking this, that we're on our way to Jerusalem and the kingdom of God is about to appear immediately. Here's the problem with their thinking. They're thinking eschatology and the doctrine of last days. Jesus is speaking ecclesiastically and the church age. They're thinking political. Oh, they were sick and tired of Rome. I would be too. They were paying taxes to two nations. They were down with Rome. They did not want Rome anymore. And they were tired of it. They're thinking political. What is Jesus speaking? He's speaking spiritual, right? They're thinking conquering king. Jesus is speaking suffering savior. They couldn't have a king without the cross, and they couldn't have a cross without a suffering savior. They're thinking when the Messiah comes, what does he do? He sets up his earthly kingdom. Church family, listen. The truth was accurate. The timing, way off. The timing was way off. Something needed to happen first. The death, the burial, the resurrection of our Lord and Savior Jesus Christ. Now what's changed in Acts 1? Go back to Acts 1, if you will. The disciples knew their prophecy. They knew their Old Testament. They were not out in left field. The millennial reign of Christ would come. But now we get back to Acts 1, and what's changed? Up from the grave, he arose. Amen? Jesus has risen. So now, can you see it? Can you see the disciples? You ask them. I'm not going to ask him. You ask him. I'm not going to ask him. Peter, you ask him. Peter goes, yeah, I'll ask him, right? Because that's what Peter would do. And so you can almost see it. They raise their hand. Lord, now, now is it time for you to set up your kingdom? And Jesus says, no, no. See, you're thinking eternal rest, but I have for you an earthly responsibility. And the gospel needs to go all over the world to the uttermost parts of the world. You have a job to do. Don't get distracted. Can I say this, church family, as we begin to wrap this up? If the disciples can get distracted, I can get distracted. You can get distracted. We can get distracted, and we do get distracted oftentimes. We have a choice. Each and every one of us, every day of our life, every day God gives us, we have a choice. It's either the kingdom of God or our American dream. It's the kingdom of heaven or our best life now. It's the kingdom of God or eat, drink, and be merry. It's thy kingdom or my kingdom. We have a choice. Let me ask you this. What distracts us? I'm including myself in this. What distracts us from the kingdom? What distracts us from using our time, our talent, and our treasure to further the kingdom of heaven? What distracts us? I just jotted down a few things that hopefully will prime the pump and get us thinking and hopefully allow us to look inwardly and take spiritual inventory this evening. What distracts us? How about this? Does the American dream distract us from the kingdom? I'm so thankful for America. My father was in the military. My grandfather fought in two wars. I am a flag-waving American. I love that we have freedom here in our country where if you want to put in the time and the work and the sacrifice and the effort, you really can become whatever you want to be. I love that about America. But you cannot tell me that in some people's lives, the American dream has distracted from the kingdom of heaven. How about this? Does your profession distract from your job? You say, my profession and my job, they're one and the same. Oh no, my friend, they are not. We already established this in point number one. Your main job is to tell people about Jesus Christ. Your main job is to be salt, to be light, to be ambassadors, to be witnesses, one that tells the truth, the whole truth, and nothing but the truth. So help us, God. That is your job. Your profession is how you go about obeying your one job. That's why the salt needs to get out of the salt shaker. Does our profession distract us from our job? How about this, number three? Does our country distract us from the kingdom? Does the country distract us from the kingdom? I don't know what the magic age is, but I know this. My parents, they're there. You say, what are you talking about, Brother Bill? I don't know what the magic age is, but there is an age where you are tempted to watch the news all day and get angry. That's my parents. Listen, I'm thankful for the way the elections turned out, but our president isn't going to save America. I'm thankful for the way the election turned out, but the GOP is not going to save America. G-O-D will save America. And if we want to do something for our country, instead of watching the news all day and getting angry, how about we just go and knock on doors and invite folks to church and share the gospel and be salt and light? Does our country distract from the kingdom? Does our family distract us from the family of God? Does treasure on earth distract us from treasure in heaven? Does a relationship with a person distract us from our relationship with our King of Kings and Lord of Lords? Does entertainment distract us from keeping the main thing the main thing? Does the temporal distract from the eternal? In other words, in all that you do in a day, what is eternal? What's going to last for eternity? What is gold, silver, precious stone? Bible reading is eternal. Prayer is eternal. Serving others is eternal. Witnessing is eternal. Worshiping is eternal. Giving is eternal. Missions is eternal. How about this? Does the security of heaven distract us from our purpose on earth? Or in other words, does my kingdom distract from thy kingdom? We have a choice. My kingdom or thy kingdom. Jesus would say it this way, but seek ye first the kingdom of heaven, the kingdom of God and his righteousness, and all these things shall be added unto you. In closing, David Zeisberger was a missionary, a Moravian missionary, to, of all places, America. Before it was America, it was the 13 colonies, and he was a missionary for many, many years, Pennsylvania, New York, Ohio. And right around the Revolutionary War, the British accused him of being a spy for America, and America accused him of being a spy for Britain. One story goes that David Zeisberger found himself surrounded by American troops at gunpoint. And they knew he spoke German, and they knew that the British were hiring Germans to help with their cause. And so they were almost certain he was bad news. And so they surrounded him, and they asked him this question: why are you here? He replied, I'm here to build the kingdom. They replied, whose? Ours or Britain's? And he replied, neither. I'm here to build the kingdom of heaven. I end with this question, church family. Why are we here? Is it all about my kingdom, or is it all about thy kingdom? May God help us.
1: 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Up next, a sermon from the former pastor of Campus Church, Dr. Joel Mullenix.
3: Turn in your Bibles, please, to Galatians chapter 3, the third chapter of the book of Galatians. While you are turning, may I remind you that Hebrews chapter 4, verse 9 declares, there remaineth therefore a rest to the people of God. God wants his people to be at peace in their hearts and lives. He expects us to have rest in our lives in the Lord. There remaineth, therefore, a rest to the people of God. 2 weeks ago, here in the book of Galatians, we noted, first of all, that the book of Galatians deals with salvation, and there is a great deal of doctrine here about the new birth. But the focus of the book of Galatians on salvation has to do with life, walking through this life after that moment of new birth, salvation as it works out in our lives. And so the question of salvation in the book of Galatians concedes that our new birth is by grace through faith. Apparently, the people in the churches of Galatia were not having a problem with that point. They knew that they had trusted Jesus Christ by faith, that salvation was by the grace of God. The problem came after that moment of new birth. We also noted a couple of weeks ago that the teaching that we maintain our standing with God through our own works is a perversion of the gospel. Chapter 1, if you have your Bibles open, verse 7, we read these very strong words. The gospel, which is not another, but there be some that trouble you and would pervert the gospel of Christ. And so there were some that were teaching these Galatian Christians that though they had been saved by grace through faith, now it was up to them to maintain their standing with God through their own efforts of law keeping in their lives. That is a perversion of the gospel. And then finally, we noted 2 weeks ago that we are to walk in Christ the same way we were saved in Christ, that is, by faith. I gave to you Colossians chapter 2, verse 6, as ye have therefore received Christ Jesus the Lord. And how did we receive him? By faith. The verse goes on to say, so walk ye in him. So just as we received him by faith, we are supposed to be walking by faith rather than through self-effort of the flesh, through law-keeping. Now, if you have your Bibles open to Galatians chapter 3, I'd like for you to follow as I begin reading with verse 1. O foolish Galatians, who hath bewitched you that ye should not obey the truth, before whose eyes Jesus Christ hath been evidently set forth, crucified among you? This only would I learn of you. Received ye the Spirit by the works of the law, or by the hearing of faith? Are ye so foolish? Having begun in the Spirit, are ye now made perfect by the flesh? Have ye suffered so many things in vain, if it be yet in vain? He therefore that ministereth to you the Spirit and worketh miracles among you, doeth he it by the works of the law or by the hearing of faith? Even as Abraham believed God, and it was accounted to him for righteousness. Verse 9, so then they which be of faith are blessed with faithful Abraham. For a few brief moments this evening, I would like us to address ourselves to four questions found in Galatians chapter 3. Understand those questions and answer those questions from the Scripture. And so I have 4 points to my outline. And point number one is question number one. And here is question number one found in Galatians chapter 3. How were you saved? By works or by faith? Would you ponder that question in your heart tonight? How were you saved? By works or by faith? Look at verse 2 and the language of the Scripture with that question. This only would I learn of you. Received ye the Spirit by the works of the law or by the hearing of faith? How were you saved? By works or by faith? Now that expression, received ye the Spirit, I think that I could paraphrase that by stating it this way. Received ye the Spirit, were you born again by the works of the law or by the hearing of faith? That expression, received ye the Spirit, is talking about the moment of your new birth. As you and I are gathered here tonight, think back to the time when you trusted Jesus Christ as Savior. Perhaps it was when you were a child, perhaps more recently. But back at that time when you called upon the Lord Jesus Christ, did you receive salvation through your own efforts and your own merit? Or did you receive salvation just by putting your faith and trust in the Lord Jesus Christ and what He did for you on the cross? 1 Corinthians chapter 6, verse 11 says, ye are justified by the Spirit of our God, not by yourself, but by the Spirit of our God. Romans chapter 8, verse 9 says, if any man have not the Spirit of Christ, he is none of his. And so when we talk about receiving the Spirit, we're talking about being born again, about that new birth. And so the question is, how did that come about? Did you work for it? Did you earn it? Did you come to merit it? Or was it just by putting your faith and trust in the Lord Jesus Christ? Let's let the Scriptures answer that question. Galatians chapter 3, verse 11. But that no man is justified by the law in the sight of God, it is evident, for, and here the Scripture is quoted from Habakkuk chapter 2, verse 4, the just shall live by faith, not by works of the law. In your Bibles, look, if you would please, at chapter 3, verse 26. In verse 26, we read these words, for ye are all the children of God by faith in Christ Jesus. And if you would turn over a few pages to a very familiar passage, Ephesians chapter 2, verses 8 and 9, for by grace are ye saved through faith, and that not of yourselves. It's not of works. It's not of yourselves. It's the gift of God. not of works, lest any man should boast. And so the first question posed by the Apostle Paul as he penned the very words the Holy Spirit moved him to pen is the question, just how were you born again? Was it through your own efforts, or was it through faith in the Lord Jesus Christ? And I would suppose that every born-again child of God here tonight would acknowledge, as the Galatian Christians would acknowledge, that it certainly was by faith. I did not get saved because I deserve it. It's because God was so gracious to me, and I put my trust in Jesus Christ for what He has done for me. Question number two in Galatians chapter 3. Having been born again by God's grace through faith, do you think you can have consistent victory in your daily walk through your own works? Where do you find that question? Look at verse 3, if you would, please. Galatians chapter 3, verse 3. Are ye so foolish? Having begun in the Spirit, are ye now made perfect by the flesh? Let me paraphrase that for you again. Having been born again by God's grace through faith, do you think you really can have consistent victory in your daily walk through your own works? Are we so foolish? The scripture asks. Well, what is the answer to that? I think part of the answer is found in those words. This is so foolish. They were being so foolish to think that. If we, having found salvation in Jesus Christ by faith alone, think that somehow we're going to maintain that standing with God through our own works, that somehow through what we do, through our own law keeping, that is going to so impress God that He's going to feel that He owes us that kind of continuing relationship. Oh, if you know the scriptures, you know that's foolish thinking. And the Apostle Paul said to these Galatian Christians, are ye so foolish? Having begun in the Spirit, are ye now made perfect by the flesh? Let's answer that question. Philippians chapter 2, verse 13. It is God that worketh in you both to will and to do of His good pleasure. It's God. Colossians chapter 2, verse 6. As ye have therefore received Christ Jesus the Lord, that's by faith, so walk ye in Him. As you received Him by faith, so you walk in Him by faith, believing that He is doing for you what you cannot do for yourself. And so the second question which is posed here in Galatians chapter 3 is the question, recognizing that you have been born again, not through your own efforts and your own works, you've been born again by the grace of God through faith alone, do you really think that you can have consistent victory in your daily walk through your own works? And the answer is no, that is so foolish. We cannot do it ourselves. Question number three in Galatians chapter 3. Haven't you learned anything yet by your suffering through the failure of your own efforts at godliness? You say, that doesn't sound very familiar from the chapter. Well, look at your text, if you would, please. Verse 4. Have ye suffered so many things in vain, if it be yet in vain? Now, what is this business about suffering? Well, the Bible says a great deal about suffering, but in this context in Galatians, it has a very specific focus. There are many godly people under the sound of my voice tonight who in your Christian walk, at times in your walk with God, you have been so convicted and perhaps so discouraged because the Holy Spirit puts His finger on a point in your life where you know that's not godly conduct, that's not godly thinking, and you're convicted of that. And I have no doubt that there are scores and scores of folks here tonight who have wrestled with that and who have multiple times come to God about that same area. And you've confessed your sin to God and asked Him to forgive you, and He has done so. because His Word promises that He will. And then you go your way with victory, but before you know it, you're back into that same pattern of thinking, back into that same kind of activity. And all the Holy Spirit convicts your heart, and you realize how guilty you are of sinning before God. And you come to God, and you're grieved over that. And you seek His forgiveness, and you get His forgiveness, and you promise Him, perhaps, that you won't do that again. And the next thing you know it, you're right back in the same cycle. Perhaps you've walked the aisle at a church service. Perhaps you've met with a pastor and prayed together and promised God that you're going to do better. And then you fall flat on your face again. Now, for a man or a woman who's sincere about serving God and who wants to walk with God, that brings suffering. There gets to be a great struggle there. And there is this tremendous guilt and perhaps this sense of guilt. And there is this cycle which many times Christians go through over and over and over again. These Galatian Christians were doing that. And the Apostle Paul says to them, as the Holy Spirit moves him to pen these words, "Have ye suffered so many things in vain?" Let me paraphrase that question for you again so we can understand it in good American English today. The Apostle Paul was saying, haven't you learned anything by your suffering through the failure of your own efforts at godliness? It ought to be dawning on your mind and in your heart at some point in that kind of struggle and that suffering that you can't do it. You see, there was a day in your life, I don't know the circumstances of that time, but there came a time in your life when you realized that you could not save yourself. You realized that you were hopeless in this matter of salvation and forgiveness of sins, and because of that, you came to the Lord Jesus Christ, and you probably didn't use these words, but the message of your heart to the Lord was, I cannot save myself. There is no hope for me. Would you please save me and forgive my sins? I believe that you paid the penalty for them on the cross. So you came to Jesus and you said, I can't do it. Would you do it for me? And just as we received the Lord Jesus Christ by faith, so we are to walk daily the same way by faith. And many of God's people, many times in life, need to come to the Lord Jesus Christ and say, I can't. I have struggled and I have suffered because of my failure in my own efforts. And I do come short of the glory of God. I want so bad in my heart to please God, and I want to be like the Lord Jesus Christ. But hard as I try, I can't consistently do that in my life. And so, God's children need to come to Him and say, and acknowledge, salvation is not through my efforts. The new birth wasn't through my efforts. It was by the grace of God, through simple faith in Him with no works on my part. And so, the working out of my salvation is the same way. My daily walk, victory in the Christian life, victory over sin, comes the same way. I need to call on God and ask Him and trust Him to give me the victory. And so the question is posed to us, haven't we learned anything by our suffering through the failure of our own efforts at godliness? Turn in your Bibles, please, to a very interesting passage of Scripture, 1 Peter chapter 5, verse 10. I want us to look at that particular verse, but I do want you to note the context of it, because many times in 1 Peter chapter 5, verse 10, we look at it with perhaps a narrower focus than we ought to. In 1 Peter chapter 5, verse 10, we read these words, "But the God of all grace, who hath called us unto His eternal glory by Christ Jesus, after that ye have suffered a while, make you perfect, establish, strengthen, settle you." Now that suffering is talking, I think, about all kinds of suffering. Undoubtedly, it's speaking of suffering of persecution, undeservedly at the hands of unbelievers and wicked men. But if you'll look back at the context of this verse, verse 8, "Be sober, be vigilant, because your adversary, the devil, as a roaring lion, walketh about, seeking whom he may devour, whom resist steadfast in the faith, knowing that the same afflictions are accomplished in your brethren that are in the world, but the God of all grace." This suffering, these afflictions, are in the context of the Scriptures associated with the attacks of the devil. And my dear friend, many times the devil comes our way in our minds, and he says to you and he says to me, "You're not good enough."

But we forget that it's Jesus, not us. And so in despair, we fall into his trap, and through the suffering which that brings, we go into a spiritual despondency, and then here we are, caught in that cycle of trying, doing, and defeat. Doing and defeat. I make up my mind and determine, and then I'm defeated. When we need to come to the Lord Jesus Christ, we need to learn something about that and realize that we don't measure up. We don't have the strength in ourselves, but he does. And so I think that passage in 1 Peter chapter 5 would speak to this issue that we're looking at here. And I'm also reminded of Hebrews chapter 5 verse 8. Hebrews chapter 5 is talking about our Lord Jesus Christ himself, who was the perfect God-man, as much God as if he were not man. The book of Colossians teaches us that he is the fullness of the Godhead bodily. But at the same time, as much man as if he were not God, the second Adam, the scripture speaks of him. Now he was perfectly sinless. He was and is the holy God who never sinned. And yet it's very interesting in his life as he walked this earth, Hebrews chapter 5, verse 8 teaches us that Christ learned obedience through suffering. And my dear friend, if you've been suffering as a result of this spiritual struggle in your life, you and I need to learn something from that. And what we need to learn from that is that we are inadequate in ourselves. And just as we trusted Jesus Christ and were born again by faith, so we are to walk in him by faith. Question number 4 from Galatians chapter 3. I would express it this way. Does the Holy Spirit do God's work among you because you impress him by your merit, or because you ask and trust? The scripture expresses that question this way in verse 5, Galatians chapter 3, verse 5. He therefore that ministereth to you the Spirit and worketh miracles among you, doeth he it by the works of the law or by the hearing of faith? How does God's work come about among us? When you see an answer to prayer, when you see God doing some great work in your vicinity, does that work of God come about because you have been so good and you have kept the law so well that God is impressed and he's obligated to do a work for you? Or does that work come about because you trust God and believe? And so we come with this fourth question. The answer, I think, is familiar to you. Do you remember that verse of scripture that you memorized when you were very young, Acts chapter 1, verse 8, which teaches us and which Jesus declared to his disciples before he left this earth that the Holy Spirit would come upon them and then they would be witnesses unto him? Why? Because it's the Holy Spirit who does the work. And then I am reminded of some great passages of scripture which teach us about the Holy Spirit, John chapter 16, Romans chapter 8, and those great passages of scripture teach us that all these wonderful things that are accomplished in our lives, the comforting, the power, the ability to speak the words at the right time, the ability to understand the scriptures, all of these works of God are done by the Holy Spirit, not through our own efforts, but as we trust God, he does those things. And then I am reminded of Matthew chapter 17, verse 20, where Jesus said to his disciples, if you have faith as a grain of mustard seed, it's by faith, it's not by efforts and by works. And so the fourth question is, does the Holy Spirit do God's work in our hearts and lives and among us because we deserve it, because we've impressed him, because of our works? Or does he do those works because we trust him, because of faith?

0: And the answer is of faith. Now, my friends, what is the sum of this? Look at Galatians chapter 3, verse 9. So then, they which be of faith are blessed with faithful Abraham. Do you want God's blessing in your life? Then you walk by faith in your life, trusting God to make you what you ought to be and asking Him to do so. Turn back, if you would please, to the book of Romans chapter 5. Two very blessed verses of Scripture out of a wonderful chapter and a wonderful book. Romans chapter 5, verse 1. Therefore, being justified by faith, we have peace with God through our Lord Jesus Christ. You don't have to impress God through your law keeping to have peace with God. That has been purchased for you by the Lord Jesus Christ. And verse 2 goes on to say, by whom, the Lord Jesus Christ, also we have access by faith into this grace wherein we stand. You and I stand in the good pleasure of God tonight, not because of our efforts, because we come short, but because of our Lord Jesus Christ, who purchased that place of grace for us. And the verse ends by saying, and rejoice in hope of the glory of God. Someday God is going to present you faultless. That's that great hope which we have. And when we stand before Him having been presented faultless, neither you nor I will say to God, I did a pretty good job, didn't I? No, we'll say, thank you, Lord Jesus Christ. What has been done is by the grace of God. I just came to you and put my trust in you. And Colossians chapter 2, verse 6 declares again, as ye have therefore received the Lord Jesus Christ, Christ Jesus the Lord, so walk ye in Him. My dear friend, the new birth is by faith, and victory in the daily walk in the Christian life is by calling upon God and believing that He will bring about works in our lives. Let's stand for a closing prayer.
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2: Let's take our Bibles and turn to Proverbs chapter 3, if you would. Proverbs chapter 3. And we're going to look at verses 21 through 26 in a message I've entitled, Why Wisdom? Why Wisdom? It's my honor to speak to you this morning. I was so sad back in March. I was sitting right over here when Dr. Shoemaker made the announcement that the semester was canceled and many of you went home. I was very sad and so excited to see many of you come back and freshmen as well. I have an office on the second floor of the administration building and a window there that looks in the parking lot, and I see everybody coming in and taking my parking spot. That's another issue. But anyway, everybody coming in and just brought joy to my soul. What a blessing to have you guys back. Let's look at Proverbs chapter 3, verses 21 through 26 during our time. But before we get into that, I want to just encourage you to be here for more than just an academic degree. I hope you're here for more than just information. You need that, and of course that's the reason you're at college. But I hope you're here to learn God's wisdom, to seek God's wisdom, and to know God's will for your life. I hope that's the real reason why you're here. And if not, I hope the message this morning can encourage you in that direction. Because without wisdom, intelligence is essentially irrelevant. Without wisdom, I would just be a smart fool. I don't want to be a smart fool. I don't know about you. I want to have God's wisdom at work in my life. Because the book of Proverbs tells us, Proverbs 4 and verse 7 says, wisdom is the principal thing. Say that with me out loud, everyone. Wisdom is the principal thing. One more time. Wisdom is the principal thing. Of all the things in life, wisdom is on top. It's above money. It's above health. It's above happiness. It's above all of those things. Wisdom is the primary objective in life. It's the principal thing. It's the top thing. And so I hope you're here to seek wisdom. I hope that wisdom is your priority. Now, we may think that wisdom is like some optional extra, you know. Well, I'm here for a career, Pastor Zach. You know, I'm really focusing on that. And if I get some wisdom, that'd be great, you know. If I get some, that would be great. Like it's an option on a car, you know, an optional extra. This is fresh on my mind because we bought a car yesterday. My son is just getting his license. He's a junior in high school. My daughter's a senior in high school. She's got her license. So I got two teenagers with a license and two more teenagers on the road. Beef up your insurance. Okay. So I got these kids in the house that are, they got their schedules and whatever, and we can't keep up with it. So we went out and bought a little SUV. Okay. And they were so excited about that. And so it's got a keyless entry. It's got the backup camera. It's got alloy wheels on it. A really nice SUV. By the way, I was looking this up. There's a Fiat out there now that has an optional extra. It's a built-in espresso machine. How many of you think that'd be good? Okay, that'd be awesome. All right, maybe talk to your parents about that. I'd like the Fiat with the espresso machine in it. So you might think of wisdom that way. Okay, if I get it, I get it. But Proverbs 4 and verse 7 says, no, it's the principal thing. It's the principal thing. It's not optional. It's essential. You have to have it. So let's look at Proverbs 3 now, Proverbs chapter 3, and let's look at how we get some wisdom, and let's look at some benefits to wisdom that will motivate our pursuit of wisdom as we're here for wisdom. Look at verse 21. Now, picture the scene here. It's like a dad sitting down with his son and having a serious life talk, okay? Did you have one of those before you came to college? Did your dad sit you down and say, let's have a serious life talk, okay? So my dad did that before I came to college. So picture a scene here. The dad's sitting down with his son. And what does he say, verse 21? My son, let them not, he's talking about his laws, these words of wisdom he's giving to the son. My son, let them not depart from thine eyes. Keep sound wisdom and discretion. So shall they be life unto thy soul and grace to thy neck. Then shalt thou walk in the way safely, and thy foot shall not stumble. When thou liest down, thou shalt not be afraid. Yea, thou shalt lie down, and thy sleep shall be sweet. Be not afraid of sudden fear, neither of the desolation of the wicked when it cometh, for the Lord shall be thy confidence and shall keep thy foot from being taken. I see three benefits in this passage. Three benefits. Now, there are many benefits to wisdom, but three great benefits to wisdom that will motivate our pursuit of wisdom. The first benefit is protection. Look what he says again in verse 21. My son, let not these words of wisdom depart from thine eyes. Son, don't let wisdom depart from your eyes. Now, how do we get wisdom today? Well, Proverbs chapter 2 says that wisdom comes from the mouth of God. And so we have the revelation of God. We have the deposit of Scripture. We have the words of God, the very words of God. And so today we would say it this way. Don't let wisdom depart from your eyes. Be in the Bible. That's where wisdom starts. Be in the Bible. Memorize it. Meditate on it. Read it. Study it. Proverbs chapter 2 says, go at it like you're looking for hidden treasure. If I told you there was $1 million buried in your backyard back home, man, you would be out there with shovels. You'd have some equipment out there. You'd be doing what you could do to find that $1 million that's buried. He said, that's how you come to the Word of God. Come to the Word of God like you're seeking for hidden treasure, because you find God's wisdom in His Word. Also, it's applied through prayer. So you say, Pastor Zach, okay, I read the Bible, but the Bible doesn't tell me what I should do as far as a career. The Bible doesn't tell me who exactly to date. The Bible doesn't deal with some of these decisions I'm making right now. Well, it does in precept and in principle. The Bible has either a precept or a principle to cover every area of your life. But you say, how do I apply it? Well, you read and study the Bible, and then you apply it through prayer. You see, you have the Holy Spirit, the author of the Bible, in your heart. And so you pray to God and you say, God, how can I practically apply this truth to my life? And James chapter 1 and verse 5 says that God gives to all men liberally wisdom. He gives wisdom liberally. He gives it liberally. And then it adds at the end of verse 5, and upbraideth not. He doesn't mock us for our need of wisdom. He doesn't say, you know, oh, Tim needs some more wisdom down there. What an idiot. No, he says, Tim needs some more wisdom. I'm going to get it to him. He wants wisdom. So every day I'm in the Word. Every day I ask for God to practically apply the truth that I know to the situations and decisions of my life. And we all must do the same. To act wisely. Look at verse 21 again. My son, let them not depart from thine eyes. Keep sound wisdom and discretion. Know what it takes to get wisdom and find it and keep it and live it. Amen. Now we have this curious phrase here. Verse 22. Two curious phrases. First of all, so shall they be, these words of wisdom that you're keeping and finding, so shall they be life unto thy soul and grace to thy neck. Let's deal with both of those. And I believe this is where protection comes in, the benefit of protection. First of all, this passage says that wisdom gives life to your soul. That's an amazing statement. Wisdom gives life to your soul. I wrote this down. Wisdom does more than just show you how to live. It is a spiritual conditioner. Or it affects your conscious state, causing you to enjoy life more deeply, more thoroughly, and to a greater extent. It gives life to your soul. Take your Bible and turn to Proverbs 8. Hold your place there and just turn a few pages to Proverbs 8 and look at verse 32 through 36. What an amazing passage, Proverbs 8, 32 through 36. And wisdom is presented as a wealthy woman. And she has this estate, and she's a wise woman, obviously, and the pupils, eager pupils, are coming to her gates every day. They're waiting and standing at the entrance of her gates, wanting to hear from her. Look what it says, verse 32. Now therefore hearken unto me, O ye children, for blessed are they that keep my ways. Hear instruction and be wise and refuse it not. Blessed is the man that heareth me, watching. What's the next word, everyone? Daily at my gates. Don't assume just because you had wisdom yesterday, you have it today. This is a constant pursuit every day in your life. Watching daily at my gates, waiting at the post of my doors. For whoso findeth me, findeth life. Whoever finds wisdom, finds life. Whoever finds wisdom, finds life. And shall obtain favor of the Lord. But he that sinneth against me wrongeth his own soul. All that hate me love death. Go back to Proverbs 3. Back to Proverbs 3. What an amazing statement. Whoever finds wisdom finds life. There's a quality of life that comes with wisdom. And as a general principle, now the book of Proverbs are general principles. As a general principle, wisdom extends your life physically. Not only a better quality, but a better quantity of life. You say, where is that? Look at verse 2 of Proverbs 3. For length of days and long life and peace shall they add to thee. Verse 16, Proverbs 3. Length of days is in her right hand, and in her left hand riches and honor. There's a quality of life that you cannot experience without wisdom. And wisdom tends to a greater quantity of earthly life. And of course, it leads to eternal life. So now we know what it means. Wisdom gives life to your soul, verse 22. And it gives grace to your neck. Now you say, that's curious. You mean if I'm wise, somebody's going to walk up to me and go, boy, you have a gracious neck.
3: You have a beautiful neck. No, that's not what it's saying, okay? That's not what it's saying at all. This is an obvious metaphor. So wisdom is like this necklace. I believe in the context here, it's like a necklace that you wear around your neck that is a sign and symbol and token of God's favor. It's a symbol of God's protection and blessing on your life. There's metaphors all over the Bible related to God's protection. One passage, more than one passage, says that God's protection is like a shelter, a place of refuge. You're in a storm and a tornado's coming. You need somewhere to go, and you go to the place of refuge, the storm shelter. And God says, that's what my protection's like in your life, in the storms of life. I've been through a few, and I just go to God, and He's a place of protection for me. God's protection's like a shadow. It's a place of shade from the burning sun. So when life heats things up, you go to the shade of God's protection. God's protection is compared to wings, like a mother bird who's guarding her young. God's protection is like a fortress, a high tower, a walled city with armed guards. God's protection is like a shield, defensive protection from an enemy. You say, Pastor Zach, okay, I understand that. I've heard that before, but I know God's people suffer. I mean, I know some godly people, I think are godly people, and they've had diseases. I mean, God's people are subject to persecution around the world, and God's people die. So what is this protection? What is this protection? Well, first of all, you need to know this. God's protection extends beyond this life. Romans chapter 8 says, nothing can separate us from the love of God, not even death. But also, as a general principle, here in the book of Proverbs, here's what the proverbist is trying to tell us. Here's what the writer's trying to say through the inspiration of God. He's saying you are more likely to escape danger and death with wisdom than without it. You're more likely to escape danger and death with wisdom than without it. It gives life to your soul and grace to your neck. And you can go forward knowing that you have God's blessing and favor in your life. That's protection. Number one, benefit of wisdom. Why wisdom? Why wisdom? God's protection. And it ensures God's protection in your life. Number two, why wisdom? Because it gives us peace. It ensures God's peace in our life. Let's keep reading verse 23. You have wisdom. You have life to your soul, grace to your neck. Verse 23, then shalt thou walk in the way safely, and thy foot shall not stumble. When thou liest down, thou shalt not be afraid. Yea, thou shalt lie down, and thy sleep shall be sweet. I just love how that reads. I love this whole chapter, Proverbs 3. You see, verse 23 tells us that wisdom will help us to avoid many pitfalls in life. We will step past them. He said, you will not stumble. You will walk safely. You'll know which way to walk. You'll know which step to take. Look at Proverbs 3, 5, and 6. You know this. Trust in the Lord with all thine heart, and lean not unto thine own understanding. In all thy ways acknowledge him, and he shall direct thy paths. So simple. God says, if you're walking in wisdom, I will show you the next step to take. Now, let's be careful here. Sometimes when we use the terminology that God's going to show you the plan for your life, or God's going to direct you into the calling for your life, we may give the impression that God is going to unravel and unfold this grand blueprint, okay? This elaborate revelation for the rest of your life. And if that's your idea of the will of God, you're going to be very disappointed, because God's guidance doesn't work that way. The Bible says he lights your step. The steps of a good man are ordered by the Lord. Thy word is a lamp unto my feet and a light unto my path. And so God's word has, and God's will has this present intention. And it's a simple way to think about this. Let's say you're walking through a dark forest, okay? And you're walking this path on a dark forest and you don't want to step on anything you shouldn't, okay? You don't want to step on a branch and twist your ankle. You don't want to step on a snake. You don't want to get on a path that's going to take you over a cliff. And so you're walking through this forest. You're not going to be shining your flashlight straight ahead like this. You're doing this. And the Bible says that God's will works like that. It's not a beacon. It's a lamp to your feet. It's a lamp to your feet. God's will shows you what's immediate, what's necessary for the day. God helps you to make daily decisions. Now you say, Pastor Zach, along the way, he's going to show me my career calling. Right, yeah, okay. You're walking along and then he's going to say, okay, take this path into nursing or take this for me into ministry when I was a junior here. Okay? And God just made it clear and obvious to me. All right, yes. And that's a big path he's going to take you on. And that involves a lot of things, but it's a daily thing. It's a moment by moment thing. It's immediate and present. And God says here, if you're following my wisdom in that way, I'm going to help you to avoid a lot of false steps. Because you could make one step in a bad direction and set in motion consequences that'll take years to undo or that will never be undone. You could hit a pitfall. You could step into a ditch. You could step over a cliff. I don't want that to happen. So I'm going to light your path step by step by step. Step by step by step. I had a friend who went to college with me and he worked with me and he was loving PCC. I mean, he liked it here. And I think God was working on his heart. But he met this girl off campus. Met a girl off campus. And he broke the rules to be with this girl and made a decision that changed his life. Changed the course of his entire life. They didn't stay together. They broke up later. He had to leave the school. But I remember years later, I lost track of him. I didn't know what happened to him exactly. But years later, he contacted me and somehow found out about the fact that I was in New England and whatever. And he gave me a call and he said, Tim, I wish I could go back and undo that. I made a bad decision that changed my entire life. I wish I could go back and finish. I wish I would have gotten that degree there. And so we want to avoid those things. I hope you do. You want to avoid those. And one bad decision could lead you on a course of great consequence. And God says, I don't want that to happen to you. So I've given you wisdom so you'll walk safely every day. Safely. Every day. Your foot shall not stumble and you'll walk on the way safely. And this keeps you from anxiety. It keeps you from anxiety because you know you're in the will of God. And so it reads like this. When you lie down, verse 24, thou shalt not be afraid. Yea, thou shalt lie down and thy sleep shall be sweet. The peace of God in the will of God is such a wonderful experience. It's better than counting sheep. It's better than a sleep number bed. It's better than a MyPillow. By the way, did you know my pillows are on sale, 2 for the price of 1? How many of you knew that? Oh, that's every day. Okay, but it's better than that. Hey, listen, young people, I've been out of the will of God. I've been out of the will of God for seasons in my life when I was younger, and it was stressful. It was stressful. Can I just tell you by experience? Take it if you want to take it. But coming from experience, there is no better feeling than pillowing your head to bed at night knowing you're in the will of God. Ah. There's no better feeling than that. I looked this up. The Sleep Foundation said this. 1 in 4 Americans suffer from chronic insomnia. That's epidemic levels. 1 in 4. Over 50% of Americans have weekly insomnia. including 69% of ages 18 to 29, this is your age, 69% of people your age struggle with weekly sleeplessness. Now, there are some biological reasons for that. Some of you drink way too much coffee. Come on, raise your hand. Who's out there? Be honest, let's confess. Way too much coffee. Nobody's raising their hand. Way too much Coke. Okay. Or you're just not getting enough sleep because you go to bed too late. Okay. But there are spiritual reasons. There's got to be spiritual reasons why it's at that level. And this passage tells us right here, when you walk in wisdom, you have God's protection on your life. And because you know you have God's protection on your life and you're in the will of God, you can go to bed at night and get a nice, sweet sleep. Amen. And I would tell you that is priceless. It's just priceless. There's nothing like it. Let's look at the last one this morning. Thanks for listening. Protection, a benefit of wisdom. Why wisdom? Protection. Why wisdom? God's protection in your life. Why wisdom? The peace of God that comes from that. The peace of God that comes from that. Why wisdom? Number three, power. Power. I love the end of this, verse 25 and 26. Be not afraid of sudden fear. Don't be afraid of anything. Don't be afraid of anything. In the will of God, you're invincible in the will of God. You're invincible. Nothing is going to happen to you unless God allows it. And God allows all things that happen to you for good. So you don't have to be afraid. You don't have to walk in fear. Be not afraid of sudden fear, neither of the desolation of the wicked when it cometh. God's gonna punish wickedness. God brings punishment to wickedness. You don't have to worry about it. You don't have to worry about it. You're in the will of God. You're in the will of God. You don't have to worry about that. Look at verse 26. For the Lord shall be thy confidence. For the Lord shall be thy confidence. You have great confidence in the will of God, acting out the wisdom of God, living by the word of God. His protection on your life, the peace that comes from that, causes this great confidence and power to face the future with courage. You can say, bring it on. Bring it on. Accounting class, bring it on. Amen. Bring it on. I can take it. Whatever God's got for me today, I got it. Me and God. Proverbs 28:1 says this, the wicked flee when no man pursueth. But the righteous are bold as a lion. Lions run at animals. They don't run from animals. They run at them, okay? And he says, the wicked person, he's living with this guilty conscience. And so he's always looking over his shoulder for consequences. Let me illustrate this. How do you react? Do you panic when a police officer pulls behind you on the interstate? How many of you have ever had that happen? And you're going, oh. Why? Because you do a lot of speeding, maybe, okay? And so you're like, oh! Do you wince if you're a basketball player every time the referee blows the whistle? Why? Because you foul a lot, okay? And so he says, the wicked have that kind of demeanor all the time. They're looking over their shoulder. They flee when nobody's pursuing. What did Adam and Eve do when they sinned? They went and ran and hid. The wicked flee when no man's pursuing. One commentator said this, a guilty conscience will turn shadows into phantoms, ambulances into police cars, innocent inquiries into indictments, doorbells into threats, mailmen into warrant officers, teachers into wardens, parents into cross-examiners, friends into traitors, office memos into termination papers. You're always looking over your shoulder. Can I say something to you? If you are living without God's wisdom in your life, watch out. Something's coming. You say, you're trying to scare me, Pastor Zach. Yeah. The fear of the Lord is the beginning of wisdom. And if you're living without wisdom and you're living wickedly, watch out. You better watch over your shoulder because something's coming. And if you don't want to live that way, and you want to live bold as a lion, you don't want to flee when no one's pursuing, You don't want to have that guilty conscience that's always looking over your shoulder. If you want to live with confidence and fearlessness, you need righteousness. Righteousness tends to fearlessness. Righteousness, the will of God, living in wisdom. And then you can say, let's go forward with power. Let's take on the challenges of life. God's with me. God's with me. I know God's with me. You say, what do I do about this COVID-19 thing, Pastor Zach? You be wise. Take reasonable steps to avoid it. Wear your mask when you need to. Keep socially distant. And then live by faith, not by fear. Just go forward. What do I do about all these projects and this academic workload that's on me right now? Well, you get up every morning, you pray for God's guidance and power, you take one task at a time, you do your best, you study, you pray, and leave the rest with God, and just go forward. It's a great way to live. What do I do, Pastor Zach, about my finances? What do I do about my dating relationships or the lack thereof? What do I do about my health? What do I do about getting a job after college? Young people, you pray, you read your Bible, you follow God's guidance and His prompting in your heart, you don't second guess what God's doing, and you live with joy and confidence. And you just keep taking the next step with the power of God at work in your life. What a way to live. What a way to live. Protection, peace, power. Protection, peace, power. They all come from wisdom. It all starts with wisdom because wisdom is the principal thing. It's the principal thing. My recommendation to you here up front to start the semester is don't just be here for academics. Well, you need that, of course. Don't just seek information. Seek God's wisdom every day. It's not optional. It's essential. Get wisdom. Get wisdom. Get wisdom, and with it, you'll experience the priceless condition of God's protection, His peace, and His power at work in your life. And what a wonderful way to live.
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4: Take your Bible, if you would, tonight and turn to James chapter 4, James chapter number 4. I'm sure that you have in your house what I have in my house. I have some in my office, in a study at home, and that is I have these on my shelf, and they're simply called bookends. And they're really helpful. I like bookends. I have several that I use. I still have a few that are not yet out of boxes, but I have a lot of bookends that I use, and I just, you know, put them up against a set or a series or a section of books. And they hold up, they support all that's inside. So they serve a really important function. Some of them are purely functional. In other words, they're not ornate, they're not beautiful, but they still serve the function. Others are much more ornate, or they're special, they were a gift, they maybe bring back a memory or whatever, but they all are doing the same thing. They're serving an important purpose. So whether they're beautifully done, whether they're very utilitarian, they hold up books. God in His wisdom in James chapter 4 gave us a couple bookends that are holding up some very important truths. In fact, I would submit that the truths He's about to share are those that we would see fall consistently in our life apart from the bookends that He uses on either side of these truths. And they're really important truths. In fact, James, the first pastor at Jerusalem, James is a no-holds-barred kind of a guy. He just puts it out there. He is direct in his message, and he's going to be direct in just a few short verses. And you're going to notice that he does include these bookends, and if we don't get them, the rest of the message that he has actually falls. It's impossible for the truths that he's going to share to be able to remain upright apart from these, for lack of a better term, bookends that hold them up. So notice what they are. You're going to see it right at the beginning, and then you'll see it conclude again in James chapter 4. Let's start in verse number 6, and here the Bible records the following. But he, that is God, giveth more grace. Wherefore he saith, God resisteth the proud, but giveth grace unto the humble. Submit yourselves therefore to God, resist the devil, and he will flee from you. Draw nigh to God, and he will draw nigh to you. Cleanse your hands, ye sinners. Purify your hearts, ye double-minded. Be afflicted and mourn and weep. Let your laughter be turned to mourning, your joy to heaviness. Here's the other bookend. Humble yourselves in the sight of the Lord, and he shall lift you up. As I said, James is going to make some strong, very straightforward statements. It's almost an in-your-face kind of instruction. And it's not because he's uncaring. In fact, it's just the opposite. James is saying some things, the Holy Spirit specifically is saying some things, not out of an uncaring, simply a harsh, or that's just his attitude kind of a way. He's saying it because he understands what happens apart from what he's inviting us to do. He realizes the implications are severe, they're serious, and so James is committed to getting this message across. He desperately desires the good of the church. He passionately desires to see God's people spared from unnecessary heartache. But to receive the instruction that he's about to give, he includes the bookends of humility. Notice again verse number 6. He says, but he giveth more grace, wherefore he saith, God resisteth the proud, but giveth grace unto the humble. I heard someone say years ago, and I was actually at a pastor's conference. This was many years ago when I was on the pastoral staff here at Campus Church. And I heard someone say, you know, not always, but almost always in Scripture, you could actually replace the word grace with another word, and it'll help you understand what it is to have grace at that moment. And then he inserted the word strength. And then he defined it. He said it's not just human strength, but it's strength that would be typical of Christ. Remember, he's the one who has all power. So when you're talking about Christ's strength, it's like, wow, if I have his strength, I'm going to have what I need. And when he says, I'm going to give you grace that's seasonable, I'm going to give you grace to help in time of need, he's actually saying, I'm going to give you the strength of Jesus when you need it, so that you can endure something, you can go through something, you can handle something that apart from it, you in your own human strength couldn't do. That makes sense, doesn't it? Well, what is this grace? Well, it's God's kindness. It's his unmerited favor. True, but how does it reveal itself? Grace oftentimes reveals itself in an unnatural, supernatural level of his strength. How do I get that strength? Well, he says you're going to need it for what you're about to receive. And the only way that you can receive that kind of grace is with that first bookend that holds up these truths, that bookend of humility. James 4:10, he's going to give us the other one. Humble yourselves, therefore, in the sight of the Lord. He will lift you up. The key to receiving any instruction is recognizing that we need to be instructed. I am this way, and admittedly so. Have you ever been working on trying to make something fit or just put something together, and there's a piece that won't go in? How many of you men are like this, and your wife's standing right next to you, and she starts to reach in to take it from you? And like, hey, let me just try. And I'm like, no, I got it. And so you keep trying, and she's kind of reaching over. Like, no, I have this. Or if she's trying something, are you trying to take it from her, saying, no, here, let me try that. Let me try that. She's like, no, leave me alone, okay? Do you know, it's that idea of we don't want someone to help us. We want to be the helper. Do you know, when it comes to receiving something, there is the necessity of saying, I need some help. Maybe I don't know as much about this as I thought I knew. Maybe there's something that God knows about this situation that I don't exactly know how to handle. The key to receiving any instruction is recognizing that we need it. And the only way we recognize we need instruction is when we come humbly before God. And by humbling ourselves, we have opened the door to receive the necessary grace that we must have to live a life that is pleasing to God. It's important for us to note that all the Christian life is covered by the need for grace. We're saved by grace, we're sustained by grace, we're secured by grace. And in verse number 6, when he says he giveth more grace, the word more there is interesting. It's not just, okay, I'm gonna give you a little bit more. Okay, let's say that you send your child to the store to buy a gallon of milk. Mom used to send us on our bike down to Ernie's Market to buy a gallon of milk. Let's say that the milk back then was $1.25. I know you can't buy one for under $5 today, but let's say it was $1.25. But Mom gave me 50 cents. And so I ride my bike down to Ernie's Market and I have the 50 cents. I don't know how much it costs, but Ernie's there at the counter and I get the gallon of milk and I present him with the 50 cents and he says, no, you're gonna need more. So I ride my bike the 3 or 4 blocks back home and I said, Mom, I need more. And Mom gives me another quarter, so now I have 75 cents, but it's actually $1.25. That's not what the word more means here. See, if God only gave you more grace, okay, he's gonna give you, you've got some grace, but he's gonna give you more, then is that enough? What the word more there means, God gives you greater grace. So the grace that you have is actually greater than the challenge that's before you. So if I have to go to the store and buy a gallon of milk and Mom gives me 50 cents or gives me 75 cents and gives me $1.10, she keeps giving me more but not greater than. But if Mom sends me out of the house with a $5 bill, okay, she's not very wise, is she? Okay. If she sends me out with $1.50, I've got more. And what James is communicating to us is he's saying, hey, listen, God has more than what you need. And he's gonna give you grace that is seasonable, it's timely, and it is enough. You're going to have what you need. His grace is not only more than my weakness, it is more than, greater than my problem. Now the next verses, they're direct commands. They're not just invitations. He's saying, this is what you need to do. And I'm gonna have to have a humbleness of self before I can receive any of these things that he starts to give. Let's just give one word summaries for the instruction or the commands that he gives. Here's direction number one, and that is submit. Okay, look at verse number 7, the first part of verse number 7. Submit yourselves, therefore, to God. You've heard this before, but the word submit is a military term, and it means to arrange yourself under. It means that, okay, I have a captain whose name is Jesus. I don't get to question his commands. So Jesus is my captain. Now what I'm gonna do is I'm just going to order myself, arrange myself underneath the captain. I'm gonna submit myself, therefore, to God. I am just, militarily speaking, I know he outranks me, so I know my position, I know my place. Who am I to question the commands of my captain? The first thing that he says, and he says it very directly, he says, submit yourself. You, believer, arrange yourself underneath. There are some, by the way, very popular commentators that say, this is not written to Christians. I disagree with him. I believe that each of these directives are given specifically to believers. James, the pastor of the church, he uses the expression brethren repeatedly. And he's not just talking to brethren Israel, he's talking to brethren of the body of Christ. And he says, okay, listen, he's your captain. Here's what you're supposed to do. A non-Christian can't even submit to him unless they begin with salvation. He's not their captain. What God the Holy Spirit is saying is, hey, child of God, arrange yourself underneath. The first thing that he tells us, and how am I gonna do this? It has to begin with humility. I have to know, okay, God, I want more grace. I want the strength to be able to submit to you. How am I gonna have that kind of strength? Because I've got a will that I've got a back that doesn't like to bend. You know, Proverbs, we read, "He that hardeneth his neck shall suddenly be destroyed," and that without remedy. There's no hope for that person who just continually stiffens their back before God. So what does he say? He says, okay, now, do you need more grace? Do you need strength to be able to submit yourself? How can you submit, humanly speaking, because we have a will that wants to insert itself? How can you accomplish this? You need more grace. How do I get more grace? I have to know that I need it. And that comes with that first side of holding up all of these additional commands. It comes with humbling myself. Do you remember when did you ever have wrestling matches with kids in the neighborhood? Did you ever do that, have wrestling matches? Most of the time, you know, kids in the neighborhood, they're wrestling. And did you ever, I don't know if they still do this, and I don't even know where the expression came from, but did you ever have to, like when you pinned someone, for you to actually get up, or if you were pinned, did you have to shout out a word before, and then they would let you go? Do you remember the word? What was the word that you had to shout out? Yeah, that's it, uncle. I don't know why that, you know, nobody said aunt, okay, and none of that, but, you know, uncle! I don't know why, but that's the expression. Okay, do you know what he's not saying here? God is not saying this. He's not saying here at this point, he's saying, okay, you submit yourself. God is saying, okay, before one day every knee is gonna bow. One day every tongue, one day you're not gonna have a choice to submit. But right now he's saying you do. He's not the bully in the neighborhood. God's not saying, I've got you pinned. Now you better say uncle. He's not doing that. Do you know what he's doing? He's saying, I'm inviting you. Now I'm telling you, this is what you need to do, but you get to do this. You get to accomplish this. What an invitation from God. Submit yourselves. By the way, this is not even the person who says, well, I better do it. I better submit myself to God because, you know, I mean, he's the one who has what I need, so I might as well submit. That's kind of like a person who just punches the clock. Well, I'm gonna get paid, and if I don't do my job, the boss is gonna get upset at me. I better submit to him. It's not like the athlete who is doing laps because if I don't do the laps, the coach is gonna yell at me. It's like the athlete who when the coach says, okay, hey, give me five laps, and the athlete says, I'm on it, man. And so he's part of it, and he just takes off. It's like when the boss at work says, okay, hey, here's the plan. Okay, yeah. Can you say that again? Okay, now when are we gonna start this? Okay, yeah, do I understand clearly this is what you want me to do? It's completely different from the person who says, well, I better do it because, he gets all out of joint when I don't do what he says. You see the difference? God's saying, okay, you make the choice to. I know who my captain is. I understand him. I know his character. I know his goodness. I know his wealth. I know his invitation. I know his grace. I've tasted and I've seen already that he is good. So when he says submit, it's like, all right, I'm arranging under. We salute to him and we say, hey, he is the one in charge and I'm eager to come under. The Christian who submits to God because he finds pleasure in pleasing Jesus is vastly different from the one who submits because he's afraid of what will happen if he doesn't. The Christian who submits because he finds pleasure in pleasing Jesus is so different than the one who submits because I'm just like, well, what's going to happen if I don't? You know, the first thing that humility allows me to begin with is a personal, willful submission. Okay, then the next thing. So number one, submit. Number two, stand. Number two, stand. Okay, that's the second part of verse number 7. The first part, okay, submit yourselves therefore to God. Then we get to resist the devil and he will flee from you. Now, please don't ever disconnect that phrase from the one prior. Don't ever disconnect them. In fact, they can't stand alone. So what am I going to be able to resist the devil so that he will flee? Well, the first thing that I have to have is I have to submit myself, therefore, to God so that I can resist the devil and then he will flee from me. We find again a military term being used, and that's the word resist, and it means to take a stand. Okay, only by submitting to God can I ever stand against the devil. All right, so what's the idea here? Okay, stand. How do I do that? Resist the devil so that he will flee from me. How do I do that? Well, think about it this way. If I know my place, if I'm gonna submit myself therefore to God so that I can resist the devil and he will flee from me, it's almost like this. Submitting myself to God means that it's almost like since I've arranged myself under, I let him stand in front and I arrange myself in proper position, shielded behind him. What is it that the Bible tells us Satan hurls at us? We talk about the fiery darts of the devil, okay? Well, do you wanna be the person that has said, I'm not gonna submit to him? Do you wanna be the person that's receiving those darts? Or do you wanna stand behind the one who's already quenched the fiery darts of the devil? He's already had victory over him. He's already got his victor's foot on the vanquished foe's head. Don't you wanna stand behind him rather than, I'll take on, I remember in Vacation Bible School as a kid, did you ever have someone dress up as the devil? You know, someone would come out and they would, I can remember this as a kid, someone would come out as the devil and he'd always have on this black outfit, you know, and have this spear and he's the devil. And when he'd come out, all the kids would boo. You know, and then someone would come out and say, I'm let's fight against the devil. And it's like, go beat up the devil. Listen, I'm not the guy to fight the devil. There's another person. I want someone else to fight the devil. I want to arrange myself behind. Because otherwise I can't resist him. He's walking about as a roaring lion. Satan hath desired to have you. The Apostle Peter, he's desired to have you that he may sift you as wheat. He wants to chew you up and spit you out, and he has the power to do it. So what do I want? I don't want to go fight the devil. I want someone else to fight him. I can remember as a little kid, you know, being with my dad in situations where I was thankful that it was my dad, you know. Just different times, you know, my dad's a policeman, different times people would be, you know, smarting off to my dad. And you know, I was riding with him one time in a police car, riding with him, and we're driving through the park, and all of a sudden, dad just had these policeman eyes, you know, and he pulls over really quick and gets out, and dad's just walking right up there, you know, it's just dad, and there's a whole group of guys out there, and my dad starts, you know, hey, you guys can't do this. And, you know, he's just given all these instructions. And I'm back at the car. I have the door open and I'm standing behind the door, you know. And I'm a young teenager at this time. And I'm standing back there, you know, like, I'll man the radio, Dad, if you need anything, you know. And my dad, we got back in the car and Dad says, hey, what happened to you? I says, I was right there by the radio. He says, I turned over to see where my backup was and you're way back in the car, you know. Well, yeah, I was, Dad. But, you know, he was just out there, and he's out in front. He's taking care of the business, you know. I'm the oldest of brothers, and I didn't have a big brother, but did you ever have somebody like a little playground, you know, scuffle, and someone say, you mess with me again, I'm bringing my big brother over here. And what they're saying is, you mess with me, and, you know, I'm bringing Big Ralph out, you know. And, you know, you're in third grade and Ralph's in sixth grade, you know. Well, what he's saying is, do you really want to be the person fighting the devil? He's not just a guy that's you know, in a black suit and has a pitchfork. He's dangerous. He's been successful. There's not a person in here that hasn't at some point been injured by the jaws of that roaring lion. I don't want to fight him. Why would I want to fight him? I don't even want to act in some braggadocious manner, like, oh yeah, come on, campus church, let's go take on the devil. No, I want someone else to take him on. The only way I can resist him, do you see how they're all connected? The only way I can resist him is if I submit to God. The only way I can submit to God is if I have necessary grace. The only way I can get that grace is by humbling myself before him. So I need grace. I get that through humbling. I

So I don't want him. I want you. I'm not trying to you know, I don't want to be the guy that's fighting him. Oh, Lord, I want you. I want to draw nigh to God. He will draw nigh to you. In my mind, I was trying to picture this as I was preparing for this message. And in my mind, I'm trying to picture it like draw nigh to God. Does it mean that... Does it mean that if I'm here, so Pastor Zach, if you just help for a minute, if you just stand here, and I don't mean for this to be silly, okay? I really don't. So if we're standing here, you're standing there, okay, if, now this is silly. If he's God, okay, that part's silly. But if he's God and I'm me, sometimes we picture it like this, and I don't know that this is a wrong illustration, I just don't know that it's the best one. I don't know that it is, if I take a step, then God takes a step. Okay, so I don't know that that is the picture. And I take a step and God takes it. I don't know that it's a broken picture, but I think that God is continually pursuing. God, how many times has he run after you? Just continually pursued. And you and I, we are never stationary. We're never stationary. Either we are on a walk with or a walk away. So it's almost as if I'm walking away, God's just walking, you know, wherever I'm walking. He just keeps saying, I'm right here. I'm right here. And if I stop walking away, I'm going to start walking toward. And he continues to move the same direction he's always moved. And now I'm just heading in the right direction. I think maybe it's a more accurate illustration. God, thank you. God just continues to say, see, there's where the illustration broke down. So God just continues to say, I'm pursuing you. If you will draw nigh to me, you'll see I've been walking towards you the whole time. Sometimes we wonder, where are you, God? Where are you? And yet we continue our walk away from him. And he says, I'm right here. I'm right here. All I have to do is start walking in the right direction, and immediately, there. How quickly now? Like, oh wow! We're together. Draw nigh to God. He says he will draw nigh to you. Come. What does it mean to draw nigh? It may be as easily answered by asking, you know, the complimentary question: what would keep us from drawing nigh to God? When I draw nigh to God, I'm expressing my pleasure in his presence. I am satisfied with my nearness to him. I just want to be close to you. There is something about, have you ever watched a pet that just follows its master? Not just but its master, someone that it wants to be close to. And it's cute sometimes when a puppy and a toddler grow up together. And they form this attachment that is a pretty close bond. And have you ever watched them? They you know, the toddler falls asleep in the middle of the carpet, and you know, his head's turned and he's upside down and his legs are up on the couch, and he's just asleep. He's comfortable as can be, all twisted up, and the puppy is laying right across the kid, you know. And wherever the kid goes, you see this little puppy just trotting right after him, and he's just wherever. There's something about nearness that they desire to be together. And there is something about the believer who says, Lord, there's something about your presence. There's something about nearness to you. I find consolation, comfort, reassurance, peace. I have what I need when I find myself in your presence. So he just says, come. He will draw nigh to you. It means that God is always receptive to the sincere person whose desire is to be closer to him. There may be many occasions where a person has desired to be closer to you than you were comfortable with. Sometimes it's like, well, no, you're trying to keep someone almost at arm's length. You're not comfortable with the person being that close. Have you ever stood close to a person and it's kind of like that's my personal space? They're standing there and you keep kind of backing away a little bit. And they take a step and you keep walking.

0: way, and it's a little awkward. Do you know you're not going to find that with God? There's no personal space with God. He invites you to become one in his presence. What do we see that we can only accomplish when we start to back these up? How do I come? Well, I can only draw nigh to him if I am standing with him. I can only stand with him if I will submit to him. I can only submit to him if I will find the grace that is necessary. I can only have the grace that's necessary when I humble myself in the sight of the Lord. The next thing that you see here, it's quite an invitation. James 4, now look at the last part of verse number 8 and into verse number 9. Cleanse your hands, ye sinners, and purify your hearts, ye double-minded. Be afflicted and mourn and weep. Let your laughter be turned to mourning and your joy to heaviness. What James is doing is he is drawing from a phrase that he knew well from the Psalms. Psalm 24, verses 3 in the first part of verse number 4. Who shall ascend into the hill of the Lord? Who shall stand in his holy place? He that hath clean hands and a pure heart. In both of these passages, the James passage and then in the Psalms passage, there appears to be a dual recognition of both external and internal. He says, okay, cleanse your hands, wash your hands. You heard it all the time. You'd come in from playing and your mom says, okay, go wash up. How many of you had your mom actually check your hands? Yeah, okay. How many of you got sent back on multiple occasions? Okay. And what did they always say? Okay, this time, use soap, all right? And so you'd come and you'd say, okay, I washed. No, go back again. Wash your hands, that's external. And then he says, purify your heart. Isn't it wonderful that one impacts the other? Sometimes we want to say, oh, no, my heart's right before God. Okay, do you have clean hands externally? Are you doing the right thing? I'm doing the right thing. Okay, how's your heart? So both of these are important. They're both connected. So he says, okay, now wash up, cleanse your hands, purify your heart. He just says cleanse. When James uses words like be afflicted and mourn and weep, he's actually saying, you know, that there has to be a mourning, a heaviness. He's not indicating that there should be no joy in the Christian life. Instead, he's speaking of the way to attain true joy, and that is by dealing personally with the matter of our sin. You might even say that you can't even approach the happiness, the joy, the pleasure, apart from the brokenness, the mourning, the heaviness. So he says, okay, do you want to experience that true aspect of joy? He says, okay, go wash up, cleanse. And then we come back to, It's like these in the middle would fall one way or the other unless they were held up with humility. We conclude it in verse number 10. He says, humble yourselves in the sight of the Lord, and he shall lift you up. Even those who are afflicted, those who are mourning, those who are weeping, those who are sorrow-filled, can be lifted up. In fact, you might say that only those who are sorrow-filled, heavy, broken, only those are they that can truly be lifted up. Years ago, there was an old Fram oil filter tagline that they used for advertising, and it was, you can pay me now or you can pay me later. And the idea was the cost of an oil filter is a lot less than the cost of major engine repair. So you can pay me now or pay me later. Usually the first cost is far less than the latter cost. In fact, just a couple of weeks ago, probably 3 weeks ago, I saw yard mulch on sale. I don't know if you saw this or not, but I knew I needed some. I needed some mulch. I've got to get it. And it was 5 bags for $10. And I thought, wow, that's a pretty good deal. And I didn't get it. So then later on, you know, I went to pick it up. And let me tell you, the price had changed drastically. And I had to pay it. I didn't get to say, hey, I would like the deal that you had for everyone else that planned properly. I didn't get that deal. I suppose that there is something about a person who says, Lord, I want to humble myself now. I want to humble myself. I know there's something, it's costly. It's Lord, it breaks at my pride. It's an acknowledgement that I'm not all I want everyone else to think I am. I want to humble myself. Did you see all the other things that now can be held up with the bookends of humility? All those things that rise or fall based on what you have done, risen or fallen. And it is all connected to the idea of humble yourselves. What an invitation. He doesn't have to do that. He doesn't have to say, I'm giving you an opportunity. He doesn't have to do that. It's just a gracious invitation, a merciful invitation that God says, I'm going to let you choose to. There will come a time when he will humble all who have resisted him. The wise person will humble themselves under the mighty hand of God so that he may exalt you in due time.
1: This is Rejoice Pulpit. And now, a sermon from a past Bible conference at Pensacola Christian College.
2: Well, what a fitting song for the message that we just heard. Dr. Monty, thank you. I needed that message. That was a great blessing for me. I'm going to be living off that, chewing on that for the rest of the day. Thank you very much. And let me say this. Congratulations to Dr. Jody Wolf. That's tremendous. That really is. I praise the Lord for that. And young men, if you're going into ministry, I want to encourage you to understand something. Jody and I have known each other for quite some time. We had even a couple of classes together. And Dr. Wolf has been at Heritage since 1999. He's been the second man there with Dr. Manley. And it's wonderful to see. I want to encourage you to understand that what he is doing is much more difficult than what I do. To be in that position, to be a Joshua, he's been very faithful in that. I commend that. And I love these type of men are the ones who allow guys like myself to do what I'm doing. The Lord's blessed me with a tremendous pastoral staff. And I thank the Lord for his example in that. Take your Bibles and turn to 1 John chapter 1. Again, 1 John chapter 1. And I'd like to walk through the rest of this passage, 1 John chapter 1. And we're going to look at verses 5 through 10 for just the next few minutes. 1 John chapter 1 and verses 5 through 10. He was talking about recognizing what is real last night, accepting what is real, living out what is real. And that realness is found in Jesus Christ. And because of that, then he says this. In verse number 5, he says, as a result of the authenticity of Jesus Christ, not just in history, but in relationship that we have with him, then understand this. This then, verse 5, is the message which we have heard of him, and declare unto you that God is light, and in him is no darkness at all. If we say that we have fellowship with him and walk in darkness, we lie and do not the truth. But if we walk in the light as he is in the light, we have fellowship one with another, and the blood of Jesus Christ his Son cleanseth us from all sin. If we say that we have no sin, we deceive ourselves, and the truth is not in us. If we confess our sins, he is faithful and just to forgive us our sins and to cleanse us from all unrighteousness. If we say that we have not sinned, we make him a liar, and his word is not in us. Several weeks ago, as I mentioned last night, we were over in Israel. And being over in Israel, man, we walked and we walked and we walked and we walked. I mean, it took me several days just to get over. And I understand you're looking at me and thinking a man in my shape physically should have no problem, but I did. And we just walked a ton, up mountains, down mountains, and I was so sore. And I remember sitting one time, we went to Ben Yehuda, it's a little mall area there, an outdoor mall area in Jerusalem, and I love to just watch people. And we were talking about how much we were walking, and I was talking to my two pastoral staff guys, and I said, guys, have you ever noticed how much you can tell about people just by the way they walk? And so we sat there and we started just analyzing people, just by the way they walk, just trying to guess something about their life. Have you ever done that? You ever just sat around campus? No, that's kind of weird, Pastor Lewis. I get it. But just for a second, think about it. The way somebody walks speaks much about them. You know, you have the confident walk. You have the guys that you know, their chests are out, and they kind of walk back. You know, when they walk, they just kind of walk, and they have a very confident stride. My mentor, Richard Wallace, he walks like that. He just kind of glides when he walks. I wish I could walk like that. My stomach goes out instead of my chest when I do that. And then, you know, then you have those people that they're just determined. You ever seen those people around campus? Man, their head is down. I mean, they're never looking up. And when they walk, they're walking like, you know, the shoulders are kind of sloping. They just kind of lean forward, and they're just kind of walking around. And to me, I always get tickled by those people, because the rest of the world doesn't exist. And then you have those people that all they exist is the rest of the world. And those are the kind, usually you find those walking around. They're in groups of two or three. You see these two or three girls, and boy, they're just the socialites of campus. You know, they're just walking around, and they're just kind of bouncing around and talking with everybody around them and making sure that everybody's looking there. You can just tell a lot about a person just by the way that they walk. You know, God's interested in how you and I walk. He's watching our life and how we walk. And he's considering, he's even given us instruction in how we're to walk in this life. Not only who we walk with, but how we walk with them. So we start in verse 5, and he starts speaking about this walk. This then, if Jesus Christ is real, and he is, and you've accepted him, you've believed in him, you've trusted him, and you have, and then you're living out what is real, then this is how your walk should proceed. Notice what he says beginning in verse 5 again. He says in verse 5, this then is the message which we have heard of him and declare unto you, that God is light, and in him is no darkness at all. If we say that we have fellowship with him and walk in darkness, we lie and do not the truth. You know what? He's first given instruction. In your walk in this Christian life, number one, we need to be walking in the light of his holiness. Dr. Pope hit on this very succinctly last night. You know, the question is, how are you walking in light of his holiness? We live in a day and age now. He compares himself here in this passage to now light. He just compared himself in the first four verses to being life. Now he's saying that he's light, and he's giving a stark difference. He's talking, now get this, he's talking in a culture, and it's very hard for us to understand. In fact, while we were singing The Lord is Good, I'm looking up at all these lights, and there's hundreds of these spotlights just up above us all shining. You know, in our culture, it's very hard for us to grasp in our time in human civilization. But when he was penning these words, man, when the lights went out, the lights went out. I mean, it was dark. When the sun went down, it was done. And even if you started the fire only went so far out in its light. And so these people, you know, the dark to them was a fearsome time. It was a time of you shut the doors, you close the shutters, and you settle in a protective sense, somewhat a restful sense, but when it was dark, it was done. So he's comparing himself very clearly to the difference between light and darkness. When he compares himself to this, now he's saying that God is light. In other words, God is holiness. And the darkness is that which is opposite of the light. The darkness is that which is sin. You know, the Bible even talks about this in light of hell itself. He refers to hell as a place of outer darkness. Darkness was a very stark reality to these people. Years ago, a city, when they first came out with gas lighting, a city was trying to save money, and when the city was trying to save money, at nighttime they said, you know what, one of the things we can do is around 9 or 10 o'clock, 11 o'clock at night, we'll just turn off the street lights, we'll just shut them down, and that way we'll be able to save the city some money. What they found was, after they introduced that light, and then they turned it out after they had introduced it several months before, the crime rate during those hours of the night when the light was gone, it went up exponentially. They finally had to change direction as a result of that. They had to turn the lights back on because what it was costing them in crime was far above what it was costing them to have the lights on. There's nothing about darkness that the Word of God paints as attractive. Well, here's the issue. Are you, in your walk, walking in the light of His holiness? I'll tell you this, young people. We live in a day and age that you know. We know. You're carrying something in your pocket that, quite frankly, you're making decisions about all the time. It may not just be immoral things that you're looking at on the smartphone or your iPad or whatever it is, device you're carrying. But it's even useless things. Time wasted. which is a sin unto itself, a lack of stewardship. And you know that nobody can really control that. There's a ways around it for you, except you have to understand this, that there is a price to be paid for living such a life. There's a cost in living such a life. He says this in verse 5. He says, "This then is the message which we have heard of him declaring to you, that God is light, and in him is no darkness at all." In other words, he has no understanding. I'll talk about this a little bit in the morning, but God doesn't understand this issue of saying, well, you know, I'm just going to live in a little bit of sin. I'm just going to do a little bit of sin. No, understand, he died for that sin. His son shed his precious blood for that sin. So for you to excuse that, it's not understood. God doesn't logic it out that way. A holy God doesn't see it that way. And in verse 6, he continues on, if we say that we have fellowship with him, in other words, I'm a believer in Jesus Christ. I follow Jesus Christ. I'm wanting to be an example of Jesus Christ and walk in darkness, we lie and do not the truth. Well, you know, as long as it's in my private life, nobody sees. You know, that's kind of a common reasoning in our culture now for some sins. They say it this way, you know, as long as it's in private, as long as it's just their choice, what difference does it make? I'll tell you the difference it makes is that it offends a thrice holy God. That's the difference it makes. And I'm appealing to you on this basis that God did not call us not to get caught. God called us to live a holy life, to walk in the light of his holiness. I don't think there's a person in here, a young adult, older adult, I don't think there's a person in here that if you sat down and asked them would say, no, I don't want God to use me. No, I really don't want any fruit produced in my life. I don't want to see God get glory out of my life. No, I'm not even really interested in that. We would never say that. But then we will cheat ourselves out of God using us in such a glorifying way by allowing these sins that we're keeping hidden from everybody else around us, including those closest to us. We keep those secret sins of bitterness or hatred or a lack of compassion or even immoral thoughts. We keep those to ourselves and we kind of pamper them. We kind of pet them. It's just our one little area that we're holding on to ourselves. And we say, well, you know, that's not a big deal, except it is a big deal. And the big deal of it is you have to ask yourself, what is it that I am limiting God's grace at work in my life with because of this sin? What more could God do to bring glory to himself in my life if I expunge this from the way that I walk? There's always a price to pay at some level. And he calls us to a life of holiness. And you say, well, I have fellowship with him. I have a relationship with him. And yet you have these secret sins that you have no remorse for. You're not repentant of. He says, you're lying. You're lying to yourself to think that that has no effect. You'll find later that he goes so far that a person who, in chapter 3, as you walk through that, he says that a person that has no remorse, no repentance, they have no conviction in their heart over that sin, he even comes to the point of questioning their walk with the Lord, if they're even saved or not. Let me ask, young people, I'm asking you today, are you walking? This really hit me when I was in college at your age. The Lord had to do a breaking down process for me. Because for me, as long as... And I'm not making fun of anybody, don't misunderstand me. But I can remember my life kind of consisted. I love sports, I love to sing, and I was part of that the Proclaim and traveling. You know, as long as you could find your piece of tape on the stage, you know, where you were supposed to stand, as long as you could smile right for the cameras, as long as you, everything out front, what was the right picture, that you were doing all of the right things, then God, it really didn't matter what was going on behind the scenes, God was going to use you. Almost as if God had to have you as part of his plan. It wasn't until God truly convicted me. I can remember a message that God greatly used. Interesting enough, of a man that's not even in ministry today because of sin. But speaking toward this issue, that what we do in secret, as much as what we pray in secret, God will reward openly. Those secret sins that we pet, those secret sins that we kind of rationalize ourselves into continuing to live in, it affects our ability to serve Jesus Christ. You don't want that. You don't want... So often we use this saying, well, when you stand before Christ, you're going to have to answer that. In some ways you will, the sins of omission. But let me say this. You don't want to answer for that in this life. You don't want to get to my age. February 13th, I turned 45. 45. 45. I am old, man. There's no turning back. I'm not a midlife. I'm not going to make it till, you know, bouncers don't make it till 90. I'm not going to make it till 90. As I look back in my life, there's certain places in my life I have regret. And one of them was my first 2 years here on this campus. It was the first 2 years of serving self. Are you walking in the light of His holiness? Can I challenge you? Just take those things now. You know the Lord's showing that. He's taking the light of His holiness and He's shining it on those areas and He's asking you, give it to me. Just give it to me. For the sake of a life that is lived for His glory, give it to Him. How are you walking in the light of His holiness? Not only how are you walking in the light of His holiness, but look at the second point that He's making. He says, I want you to walk in the light of His holiness, and then I want you to walk in love with one another. Look at verse 7. He says, but if we walk in the light. If you're walking in the light of His holiness, as He is in the light, here we go back. We're going right back to the theme of 1 John. We have fellowship one with another, and the blood of Jesus Christ, His Son, cleanseth us from all sin. My question is, are you walking in love with one another? Not only are you walking in the light of His holiness, are you walking in love with one another? I said this last night, and I want to reiterate this. This campus, I am imploring you, and I'm not just speaking to students now. I'm speaking to staff. There's as much drama that can go on staff-wise as there can be student-wise. There's all these little petty arguments that go on. All these little mini competitions that happen between Christians. All this attitude of kind of one-upping everybody around you, or they're trying to one-up you, or, you know, making sure that you have to have your group, and once you found your group that you fit in, you make it very tight and you try to kind of encapsulate that, and you're very possessive of that. That just shouldn't be. By the way, I will tell you this, the Christian life also is never meant to be lived alone. Now, in theory, you can ideally say that a person could have fellowship with God and not with man. You know, John on the Isle of Patmos, it's theoretically possible that's true, but that's not the way he intended it. His plan is, that's why he instituted the church, is that he knew that we must have one another to serve God most effectively, not just in a corporate way, but in an individual way. To me, one of the worst feelings is to be alone. How many of you ever heard of the man Michael Collins? You ever hear of him? Most of us never have. You know why? Because he was the one that was unseen. Now, if I brought up the names of Neil Armstrong, if I brought up the name Buzz Aldrin, many of us in here, especially those given to history, they would know those names very quickly. Those were the two men who walked on the moon. But do you realize there was three men on that mission? On that mission of Apollo 11, there was three men. And what was amazing about Michael Collins is Michael Collins was the one that was left up in space while the two men took the pod and they took the ship and they landed it. They put it down on the moon. And Michael Collins, when he realized that that was going to be his job, that he was going to be, that's what he was drafted to do, was to stay in the ship. That was part of his task. He talked about the dread that he had. He talked about the abject loneliness. While they were down on the moon, that ship was going around in orbit around the moon, and he talked about how almost a day and a half he stayed in orbit by himself around the dark side of the moon. At one point, he was the man that has been farthest away from the earth in all of history. He was over 225,000 miles away from the earth at that point in time, completely alone, completely in the dark. And his horror was that because it was so intricate, all the details that had to be completed, every single one of them, for those men to be able to get back up to the ship to make the connection and then fly back to the earth. He was deathly afraid, not just of dying up there, but he was deathly afraid of having to go back to earth alone. That those men would be left there. For some reason, some tragedy would happen. He wrote in his diary, as he was going around the dark side of the moon, these words, and this is what he said, quote, I am now truly and absolutely alone from any known life. I am it. It's inconceivable to New Testament Christianity that a Christian would live his life out alone. Community was incredibly important to the Christian in New Testament times. Unfortunately, for us now, we've gotten this independent streak in the way that we live our Christian lives. Young Christians, I'm asking you, I'm encouraging you to understand this. You cannot live the Christian life in a glorifying way, the way God wants you to live it, alone. You must live in the community of other believers, the church. When you go home at break, when you go home at summer, I love our young people. The young people that are here at Pensacola, when they come home and they come back to their home church, these guys jump right in. We had a couple that had to sit out this past semester just to build up some finances. And they come home, they jump right in. In fact, I just got a text from one of them on my way down here. It goes, Pastor, I don't want to just come to church while I'm here. I know that the Lord has me here for a purpose and a reason. And Matt was writing this, but I want to, when I come home, I want to be involved. I want to be a part of my church. That's incredibly important for you and I. It's incredibly important for us to understand, how are we loving one another? Let me tell you where that starts. And the situation in, it starts right in your room. Some of us have kind of a condescending view, do we not, of our roommates? We're just slightly better than they are. We might take care of our room, our stuff, better than they do. Maybe they tend to borrow our stuff when they shouldn't. And we have kind of this attitude. When we walk in, we kind of look at them with this disdain. Has it ever struck you, listen, has it ever struck you that Jesus Christ loves them just as much as he loves you? Jesus Christ died for them just as much as he died for you. In the eyes of our Savior, they have as much value as you do. And he's called you, perhaps, not to look at them disdainfully. What if he's placed you in that room in order to bring them to a closer relationship with Jesus Christ? But because you've withdrawn from them, their walk with Christ has grown more distant. Because they see you getting all the accolades on campus. They see you being one of the popular ones or considered to be one of the spiritual ones. But then they can sense it when you come into the room, all of a sudden now who you really are comes to the forefront. And who you really are is not in love with others or even with your Lord. It's really in love with yourself. How are you walking in the light of his holiness? How are you walking in love with one another? And then lastly, and I'm finished, are you walking in the freedom of forgiveness? I love this part. Look at the second part of verse 7 down through verse 10. He says, and the blood. I love what Dr. Pope said last night, that this issue of fellowship with one another is preceding this cleansing of Jesus Christ in our life through sanctification and forgiveness. He says, and the blood of Jesus Christ, his son, cleanseth us. Now, this is not salvation. He's writing to believers. This is a sanctification. This is a cleansing from sin that's presently hindering our walk with Christ. Cleanseth us from all sin. If we say that we have no sin, we deceive ourselves and the truth is not in us. There was a teaching going on that was being introduced into the church now that they were not born with a sinful nature, or when they were saved, that the sinful nature was overcome. We have a group up in the part of the country that I live in Somerville, North Alabama, that they believe in sinless perfection. In other words, that a person can come to the place of achieving sinless perfection and that they don't have to battle the old nature. That's not true. In fact, he's saying this very clearly in verse 8. If we say that we don't have a sinful nature, he's speaking of the nature of sin. We deceive ourselves and the truth is not in us. You're constantly going to be battling. In other words, your heart left to itself, the old man, if you do not put that off and put on the new man, if you don't allow yourself to be in the Spirit and walking in the Spirit, then that old sinful nature is going to keep cropping up. Paul even talked about this. We'll talk about this even later. The things that I would, I do not. The things that I would not, those things I do. He said, I have to die daily. I have to live under Christ and die to self. And then in verse 9, he says, but if we confess our sins, he is faithful and just to forgive us our sins and to cleanse us from all unrighteousness. If we confess, in other words, if we say the same thing about our sin, as God says, Lord, this is wrong. Lord, listen. I can't play games with you. Lord, what I'm doing, it's just dead wrong. It's sin. Lord, it's not a mistake. It's not a weakness. It's not a shortcoming in my life. It's sin. Lord, I'm confessing this to you. Lord, I'm asking you to forgive me. You know what he says about this? By the way, there's no statute of limitation on this. There's no place that you get to of God saying, you met your quota. You just sinned too much. I can't forgive you past this point. Understanding the relationship is always secure, but he's speaking in this in terms of fellowship with your Lord. You know what? You've gone too far. No, there's never a time that you've reached a limit in this area of confession. He says, but if you confess your sin, he is faithful. He's going to do it every single time. He's always going to forgive that sin. And look, I love this word. He says he's not only faithful, but he's also just. Now, how does justice fit into this? How does justice fit into the forgiveness of sin? This is why we'll look at this tonight. The justness of the forgiveness of sin by God falls at the feet of his son, Jesus Christ. Because his son, Jesus Christ, has already paid for that sin. So he's going to be faithful because that's his character. He's going to be just because of the finished work of Jesus Christ to forgive us our sin. And I love how Dr. Pope even brought this out last night. And to cleanse us from all unrighteousness. Even those things we don't remember to confess. He knows our heart. It's a cleansing that takes place. By the way, we all have to do it. He even says in verse 10, if we say that we have not sinned, you know those people that just think they don't sin anymore? I have a couple of people like that in my church. If you just sit there and talk to them, they can point everybody else's wrong out. But all of a sudden when it shines on their wrong, oh, well, you know, what they're doing is wrong, but what I'm doing is not really wrong because I have a reason. That's just the way the Lord made me. Or, you know, this is understandable what I'm doing. There's some of us in here. Here's a good question for you. When is the last time that you have just blatantly confessed your sin to God? You've just said, Lord, I'm not even going to ask you to understand this. I'm just confessing it. What I'm doing is wrong. But let's take it a little further. When is the last time that you've apologized to someone around you? One of the key marks of a person that is not involved in a healthy life of confession is a person that has a very difficult time in apologizing for wrongdoing to those humanly around them. When's the last time that you looked at a person and you just simply said, I am sorry. I am so sorry. And it's not a so sorry, I'm so sorry that you're like you are, because that gives me the right to be that, the way I am. No buts, no conditional apologies. Just simply, you know what I did there, how I reacted, even if what you did was wrong, how I reacted to that was wrong. And I'm sorry for that. Not reasoning, not rationalizing. Can I tell you what's going to happen in your life when you come to that place? This is something that I've learned from the Word of God. This is something that God's had to teach me. He's had to break me down too. There is a free and flowing relationship, not just with God, but with others that you cannot experience in any other way except through the freedom of forgiveness. We often talk about forgiveness in terms of there's such a freedom that comes when you forgive others. I will tell you, there's an unbelievable freedom that comes from the forgiveness of others toward you, especially God himself. You know, let's face it, he already knows, doesn't he? I mean, what kind of perverse game are we playing with our own spirit to somehow think that God doesn't already know what our secret sins are? That God doesn't already know what's going on in our life. And get this, it's not just he knows the sins that we are committing. He knows our motivation behind those things. So why don't we just break it down and say, God, I'm going to be open before you. God already knows, but he's looking for the humility of heart. He's looking for that person, he's not looking for that person that is sinless. He's looking for that person that has the humility to admit their sinfulness, to confess it, to ask for his grace to overcome it, and just simply say, Lord, I am a human vessel that is completely, I want to be completely set apart for your service. And Lord, part of this is this confession of sin. Lord, I'm asking, and to get up from your knees in a time of confession, to be able to say the record between me and my Savior, never in jeopardy of my salvation, But in our fellowship, it's clean and it's pure once again. It's an unbelievable freedom to come. I close with a Charles Spurgeon. Used this illustration many times in his preaching. He talked about a certain duke that boarded a slave galley ship years and years ago. He passed through the crew of slaves and he asked several of them, all these slaves that were imprisoned now on this ship, he asked them what their offenses were, and almost every man, almost to a man, claimed his innocence. They laid the blame on somebody else, or somebody else accused them, or they yielded to some kind of bribery. And on, I'm not guilty. In fact, we have a very active jail ministry at Somerville Baptist. In fact, the jail, we've been so active in this that in the past few months, the jail has allowed us to bring inmates, trustees, is what they call them, to church on Sunday morning. And then their families join. It's really a beautiful picture to see these families to be able to get with their loved one that's in prison, and then to see them sitting together in church. And many of the inmates get on, they even get shipped off to other facilities, but then their family, since it's such a love from the body of Christ, they stay there. We've seen that time after time. But almost invariably, when you go into prison ministry, you'll find one after the other that will say, well, I'm not really guilty. It wasn't really my fault. I was at the wrong place at the wrong time, never admitting to their own guilt. Well, finally, the Duke, he got kind of weary of it, and he was just about the end of the line. He comes up to this young man, and he asks the one young man, he says, and what's your offense? What is it that you did, expecting some kind of another lame excuse? And this young fellow answered him. He said, sir, I deserve to be here. I stole some money. No one is at fault but myself. I am guilty. When he heard this, the Duke, Spurgeon tells the story, he seized him. He picked him up by the nap of his shirt. He jerked him up and he grabbed a hold of both shoulders and he started shouting at him. And he said these words. He goes, you scoundrel, you. What are you doing here with all of these honest men? Get out of their company at once. And he set him free. And all of those supposed innocent men were still slaving in the bottom of that ship. You know what the point is? The point is the key to that prisoner's freedom was the admission of his own guilt. The key in the Christian life. Are you walking in the light of his holiness? Is there sin that you need to deal with? Things that nobody else sees, but you know. Are you walking in love with one another? Husband, wife? Are you walking in a love relationship even in the picture of Christ and his church? And are you walking in the freedom of forgiveness? Lord, I'm sorry. Lord, please forgive me. I confess my sin to you. How are you walking in your Christian life?
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3: Welcome to the Word for Life, a daily study of scripture with John Lanz, senior pastor of Bethel Baptist Church in Indianapolis, Indiana. 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No applause, no recognition, just faithfulness in the ordinary. And that is often where discouragement quietly settles in. In today's message, we continue looking at what Jesus teaches about serving faithfully during seasons of delay and uncertainty. Because faithfulness is not proven when everything is moving quickly. It is often proven when nothing appears to be moving at all. Now with today's message, here's Pastor John from the pulpit of Bethel Baptist.
4: I've raised four kids. They all know how to drive, thankfully. And here's what I've learned. They don't understand fully what they've been given. Because what they were given with those car keys carries weight. They have to grow into that understanding. That's exactly what Jesus is teaching us in this passage. Sometimes God places things into our hands, and at times it doesn't feel that much. It's just a rite of passage. We're just moving on in life. But let me ask you a question. Did God give it to you? Yes, he did. And if God gave it to you, it matters to him. It may feel ordinary in your hands, but it carries the weight of God's trust. It was God who entrusted you with what he gave you. Instruction number two, be faithful while God seems delayed. Let's pick up the story in verse 16. Then he that had received the 5 talents went and traded with the same and made them another 5 talents. And likewise, when he that had received two, he also gained other two. But he that received one went, and he digged in the earth and hid the Lord's money. And after a long time, circle that phrase in your Bible, after a long time, the Lord of those servants cometh and reckoneth with them. The Lord seems to be delayed. The master doesn't come as quickly as they think. And as a result, the servants, they respond in different ways in that delay. The three lessons we can learn from the two that invest and from the one that doesn't. The first thing is this, that as you're waiting on the Lord, just do the next right thing. Do the next right thing. The Bible says the five and the two talent employees, servants, they went and they traded. They invested with what they had. They didn't delay. They didn't say, well, the stock market's not where it needs to be. The interest rates aren't right. They just, in that moment, they recognize the importance of just consistent investment. If you're in finance, it's called dollar cost averaging. Just a little bit every week just continually grows over time. Not waiting for better conditions or more resources. They start where they are. And faithfulness responds with what it already knows right where they are, investing in that moment. So I asked the question this morning, what has God already placed in your hands to be invested? Not someday, not when it's easier, not when you have more time. Right where you are, what has God given you to be invested? Do the next thing. Secondly, work with what you have. Work with what you have. They took exactly what they had, five and two, and they traded it. They invested it. They allowed it to grow. You see, faithfulness is not intention. Faithfulness is just simple repetition. And repetition is a form of work. We do the same thing. Every Sunday, I'm up here speaking. Every Sunday night, I'm up here speaking. And you know what that requires? It requires that I prepare and I study. It's just the continual routine. And the same is true where you work. There are things that you do in that routine. No one likes that. We want to have some diversity and variance. And we want, but God has designed that there be order. There be that work that's part of life. Work is just, is godly. When God created, he worked and he rested on the seventh day. Jesus said in John 5, verse number 17, my Father worketh hitherto, and I work. Jesus the Son and God the Father, they work. And God respects the work of ordinary effort. Now learn this morning. Write it down in your notes. Don't confuse routine with irrelevance. God is shaping you in what you're repeating, in what you're working with, in just doing the normal routine work. He's using that to prepare you. Work with what you have. But then third, keep serving through the delay. The Bible says in verse 19, after a long time. It means that the master had waited purposely for a long time to test, to stretch, to prove the character of his servants in the absence of immediate results. And faithfulness over time reveals our character. So the lesson we learn is this. Don't quit just because nothing seems to be happening. Don't quit because you're having to wait. God is working in the waiting. God is working behind the scenes, and there will be an accounting. Just keep doing what God's called you to do, even though you're delayed. Let's put it in something we understand. This illustration came to me easily as I sat in the Atlanta airport yesterday afternoon. The Atlanta airport is Baptist purgatory, if you've never heard that before. You sit at the gate and you wait for the plane. And wouldn't you know, on this perfect day for traveling, the sun is shining, the weather is perfect pretty much across the nation, my flight's delayed. And I'm looking at all the gates around me on that beacon course, and there's a flight to Tampa, and there's a flight to Detroit, and there's a flight here and there, and my flight to Indianapolis is delayed. And Delta is not one of the most faithful in sharing information as you wait. They tell you after the fact. They're just saying the flight is delayed. We'll keep you updated. Thankfully, the delay was about 30, 40 minutes. We found out after the fact it was because the flight attendants had not landed at another flight and they had to make their way through, and they just had to have that overlap of time. But until you know that, you just sit there and you think, well, what's going on? And why is it my flight? Why is it every time there's a delay, it's my flight? Nobody else's flight. It's always my flight. I'm not a patient person. I don't like delays. But that's part of it. And here's what I thought of yesterday. While I don't know the reason for the delay, somewhere, someone does. There's someone who's up in a tower that's looking out across the airport or looking at radar, seeing all the planes. Or there's someone in the logistics department that says we need to get this piece in place for this piece to be in place to be able. Or there's someone who's in the mechanical department who says we need to fix this issue. There may be someone in the weather department that says there's a storm that's going to delay as he goes up this direction. Whatever the reason may be, I don't know what it is, but I'm glad someone does. You know, that's the reason why they don't tell you we're working on a mechanical issue. You tell me you're working on a mechanical issue, I'm not flying on that plane. You tell me there's a storm that we're going to have to go through or we're waiting for that storm. You wait as long as you want to. But the frustration is not the fact that they're doing the work. The frustration is we don't know what they're doing. And we're not the one in control. So as I sat there at that gate, I came to the realization that it's not proof that nothing was happening. It's proof that there's someone who's in control and it's not me. And that's how we live the Christian life. You're doing what God's asked you to do and you're staying where God has placed you and you're just being faithful. Here's the key. Even though it may seem as if things are not moving, faithfulness is not proven when everything is moving. Faithfulness is proven even when it appears nothing is happening. You just be faithful. Instruction number 3. Be faithful because God will remember. Let's pick it up at verse number 20. So after a long time, the master has come back and he receives his employees, his servants. Verse 20, so he that had received 5 talents came and brought other 5 talents, saying, Lord, thou deliverest, circle that in your Bible, thou deliverest unto me 5 talents. Behold, I have gained beside them 5 talents more. And the Lord said unto him, well done, thou good and faithful servant. Thou hast been faithful over a few things. I'll make thee ruler over many things. Enter thou into the joy of the Lord. And he that received 2 talents came and said, Lord, thou hast delivered unto me 2 talents, and behold, I have gained 2 other talents beside them. And the Lord said unto him, well done, good and faithful servant. Thou hast been faithful over a few things. I will make thee ruler over many things. Enter thou into the joy of the Lord. 2 times the 5 and the 2 talent servants come and they say, Lord, you delivered unto me. You have placed in my care and my responsibility the talents that you determined I had the capacity to carry. And now you've come and you're going to reckon, and the waiting is over. The silence is broken. And what I've done in all of this time in private is now going to be brought out into the light. The servant with the 5 talents steps forward. I love that he doesn't make excuses. He just gives an update. Lord, the talents that you gave me, you delivered unto me. I've taken them and I've invested them. I now have 5 talents more. What I had before was 5 and now I have 10. And the same is true with the 2-talent servant. Same report, different number, but the same faithfulness. He says, Lord, you delivered to me. You've given me the responsibility of these talents and I've gained 2 more beside that. Now what happens next is key to the passage. Notice the response of the master. Number 1, he commends faithfulness, not comparison. There are 2 different results, but the same reward. The phrasing is exactly the same for the 5-talent Christian as it is for the 2-talent Christian. Well done, thou good and faithful servant. Thou been faithful over a few things. I'll make you ruler over many. Enter thou into the joy of thy Lord. The master doesn't say to him, the one who brings in the 2, hey, did you see your brother over here? He took 5 and made 10. Where's your 10 at? Couldn't you match him? Couldn't you do more? No, the response is exactly the same. Well done, thou good and faithful servant. I'm so thankful heaven doesn't grade on comparison. There's always someone who's more talented, more skillful, more blessed. But God doesn't say, John, I'm measuring against others. What he's saying is this. God says, I'm measuring against John's faithfulness with what I've given him. You may not have what others have. You may not do what others do. You may not be able to see the things that others see. But that's not the standard. Were you faithful with what God has given you? Here's the thing. Come up close and listen to me for a minute. When your faithfulness feels forgotten, comparison is the first trap of the enemy for you. I'm doing all this and no one sees what I'm doing. I don't even think it's worthwhile. Look at what they're doing over there. You look around and you see their results and you wonder if what you're doing even counts. Just know this and learn this from the story Jesus tells. God remembers, and He remembers your faithfulness, not the comparison. Second thought, He rewards small obedience with greater responsibility. Thou hast been faithful over a few things. I'll make thee ruler over many things. Did you catch that phrase? Circle it in your Bible. A few things.
3: As we close today, remember this. Faithfulness is never wasted. There are seasons when obedience feels quiet, unnoticed, and even forgotten. You keep serving, keep giving, keep doing what is right, and wonder if any of it really matters. But God sees differently than we do. He notices the hidden faithfulness, the steady obedience, and the quiet investment made day after day. And what is done for Him is never overlooked. So do not lose heart in the ordinary places of life. Stay faithful with what God has placed in your hands. Because one day what was done quietly will be remembered openly. 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

0: up next, a sermon from the former pastor of Campus Church, Dennis McBride, on Rejoice Pulpit.
1: We're in 1 Corinthians this evening, 1 Corinthians chapter 3. 1 Corinthians 3. I'm going to read verses 5 through 9 of 1 Corinthians 3. Would you follow along as I read? 1 Corinthians chapter 3, verse 5. Who then is Paul and who is Apollos, but ministers by whom ye believed, even as the Lord gave to every man? I have planted, Apollos watered, but God gave the increase. So then neither is he that planteth anything, neither he that watereth, but God that giveth the increase. Now he that planteth and he that watereth are one, and every man shall receive his own reward according to his own labor. For we are laborers together with God. Ye are God's husbandry, ye are God's building. I want to encourage you this evening in your service to God. If you are serving, I want to encourage you to rededicate yourself to that service and redouble those efforts. If you're not serving, I'd very much like to encourage you to join the work of the Lord here in this, your local church, the Campus Church. And many say, I come here to this church to worship. I want to focus on worship, not service. And I've heard that from several people, but I need to tell you that there really is no worship without service. Service is how we worship. Service is how we let Him know that we are thankful for what He's done, and we have a debt that we owe to every man, and we're doing our very best to pay it. As a church, we need to work together with God this year so there'll be an increase and a greater harvest here at the Campus Church. Our motto for this service is "Together We Can." It's taken from verse 9. We are laborers together with God, and together we can. There is so much we can do if we did it, not some of us did it. And I want to encourage you. The encouragement tonight, please understand, you look at a pastor who's trying to get you to get involved in a local church, and you're thinking,

use you and do wonderful things through you. And when he uses you, he'll do things to you. Please don't look at tonight as a selfish endeavor on my part to just get more people involved because I want to see more things. When God called you to this church, God called you to serve in this church. And it's through this church, in service to this church, that your life will receive its best and warmest blessings. The New Testament tells us that we attach ourselves to a local assembly and we serve through that local church. We are laborers. He said that. We are laborers together and we need to labor. God's doing a great work here, and I want you to be aware that God's doing a great work here at the campus church, and it's God, and he's doing things. He's moving. He's changing things. He's bringing people in. He's exercising opportunities through new ministries that he's given this church, open doors to become part of. And souls are being saved, and things are happening, and people's lives are being blessed and changed, and our young people are surrendering to serve him with their life. And I look at what God is doing here, and my heart is thrilled at what I see. But we need laborers. We have a small church staff, and many folks look at our church staff and say, well, you know, they're doing a great job. God bless those people. But we can't do it alone. We have planned and prayed and done so many things over the last few years, but we can only do so much. And I'm so proud of our church staff. They do a great job. They work very hard. And if you spend any time with them, you'd know that. But we are limited in what we can do. And I honestly believe we're there. We've come to the limit of what this church staff and the hours they put in can possibly accomplish. But there's so much more we could do if we get more of you to come and be a laborer with us. We're laboring, and we're laboring in God's harvest. God's the farmer. The world is the field. And he's cultivating the ground of men and women and little boys and girls, and he's changing their heart, and he's drawing them to him. I love the word that's used there. Ye are God's husbandry. Husbandry means tillage, cultivation. We have been cultivated to bear fruit. He's plowing, he's planting, he's watering, he's pruning, he's harvesting, and he wants to use us in every one of those steps. God is the farmer, and harvesting is his business, and the day you accepted Jesus Christ as your Savior, you joined the family business. And we're going to be working with him. God's not farming for amusement. He's farming for increase. As a church and as an individual Christian, we must not be content with just attending, sitting in a seat, hearing a sermon, giving a little in the plate. If you are, your Christian life will slowly but surely shrivel. And this church will not be what God wants it to be. We need you. Our main goal is usefulness to this, your local church. Our expectation is increase. The church does not exist for enjoyment. It does not exist for pleasure. It is God's great employment office. And he needs you to get involved. The harvest, the word of God says, truly is plenteous, but the laborers are few. And this ought not to be. We are not few, but the laborers still are. And that should not be the case. We're also, as he says, not only laborers, we're laborers together. We have to work together in order to get the job done. They were having some problems there, as you can see. Verse 5, who then is Paul and who's Apollos, but ministers by whom you believed, even as the Lord gave us every man? I planted, Apollos watered, but God gave the increase. They were having a problem. Paul, as the first minister there who established and won many of them to Christ, was there for a short time. He moved on. Apollos came after him, taught the word of God to these people faithfully, and was a great man of God to them. But they have decided, I'm following Paul, and others say, I'm following Apollos. And Paul is saying, look,

0: You forget all that. I planted, he watered, he watered, I planted. It doesn't matter. The planter and the water are one, and they're both nothing. It's God that gives the increase. Follow him. We need to be laborers together. But what that tells us in the strife they're doing that is there in that church and what Paul is saying about it is this. We are limited. Paul said, I did my part, and Apollos did his part. God was the one that gave the increase. Now, what we're asking you to do tonight is realize that we're limited. You're limited. I'm limited. Church staff is limited. The people that teach Sunday school, work in the nursery are limited. The folks that come out for Connect are limited. They can only do so much. But what we could do together is so much more than what we are doing. And together, we certainly can. They had to work together. They had to realize their limitations. Our usefulness is in the fact that we are tools for God. Individually, we're limited. Collectively, there may be no limits to what this church could do. We're more useful as a group than we are as individuals. Can you honestly say in your own heart tonight, I have sowed, I have watered, I have served through this local church, and I have made a difference to the kingdom of God in this community? It's important that you be able to say that for your joy, for the rejoicing in your heart, for your walk with God. It's important that you be able to say yes to that. Let's all lend a hand. Let's all do something together this year for the cause of Christ. Let's do more than we have done. We are laborers together, but we're also laborers for and with God. It's his field. God gives the increase. It's God who employs us. It is God who enables us to do whatever it is that we do. And we are completely dependent upon God. And that should not be a depressing thought. As human beings, we want to think that our talents are being used well and God's doing things. But you have to understand something. If you weren't doing something, he'll find someone else to do it. The person that loses out is you. The talent that you have is there for God to use, but God wants to use it. We can't do anything without him. And if you've tried to serve Christ without him, you know how futile it can be. We're here for him to allow him to use us, work through us, and do something not necessarily because of us, but in spite of us. And he wants to use us greatly, but we must understand he is the one that does the work. We're in a partnership with him. Every farmer knows he can be skillful. He can watch the weather. He can read the almanac. He can plant at the right time. He can water at the right time. He can be diligent. He can work as hard as he wants to work, but he cannot make those seeds germinate. He cannot make that crop grow. And we give ourselves to the Lord, our time, our talents, whatever he has given to us, we give it back to him and say, we can't do this. We are working in your kingdom. We are counting on you to give us an increase. Our work is a spiritual work, and we are completely dependent upon God for the results. We will see no conversions. We will see no growth in discipleship, no sanctification, no greater holiness, no greater passion and effectiveness for God unless God is working with us to make it happen. Jesus told his disciples, without me, you can do nothing. In a partnership with Jesus, we can do all things that he's called us to do. Let's remember that as we serve this year, as you knock on a door, what happens when that person comes to the door is God's work. And he's the one that's doing it. Remember that when you give. Thank you for giving and being a generous church. But we give and we give it to God. We say, Lord, you use this. And you take this money and you win people with it. And you be a blessing to missionaries and help them do what they're doing out there. Help us to run this particular event. Help us to reach people for Christ. Help us to do all the things that we have to do. But when we give, he takes that. He does with it what he wants to do. Remember that it's his work and he's doing it when the decibel level in the nursery is rising exponentially. It's his work. Remember that when you teach a class and when you study to teach that class and you prepare to present the Word of God and try to be an edifying force in the life of the people of the campus church. It's His work. Remember that when you send a card showing compassion for someone's heartache, or when you make that meal and deliver it to them, or when you make that visit. It's God's work, and He's doing it. Remember it whenever you do whatever you do. The fact that God is working with us should be a source of great comfort, but it also should drive us to prayer. If we need God, and it's His work, and He's doing it, then we ought to be people of prayer, and we ought to pray more. I don't want a raise of hands. I'm not asking for that. I'm not looking for that. But I wonder how many of you actually pray Saturday night or Thursday night or Monday night or Tuesday night for our services, that God would bless them, that the Holy Spirit would be real, that the Word of God would be clearly explained, that the Holy Spirit would speak to hearts and draw men and women and boys and girls to Him. If we need God and we know we need God, are we praying people? Are we asking God to be with us and help us and do what we cannot do? We ought to be people of prayer. Let's pray God use us as a team, as a church, all together. We can struggle along and continue with a program and see some people saved and see a trickle here and a trickle there of God's blessing on us, or we can come together as a group of God's people called to this place to do a work through this church, and we can see mountains moved and we can see great things happen. I want to talk to you about this upcoming year. Because we're an educational institution, we're connected with Pensacola Christian College and Pensacola Christian Academy, we tend to think of years in academic years, September through May. So let me talk with you about this upcoming year. God is indeed doing great things here. As a staff, as I mentioned, we have prayed, we've organized, we've planned many new events, classes, outreach opportunities over the past several years. And you as members of the campus church have responded by volunteering and involving yourself in your local church. We do need more of you. But I wanted to give you a quick report of some things and some blessings that we've experienced over the last few months, so you'll get a feeling and a sense for what I mean when I say God has blessed us and He's doing mighty things here. We started this year, first week of February, with a wild game dinner where we had 445 people attending, the largest attendance at any evangelistic outreach effort of the campus church. Of that 445, 300 of them were guests. We had 75 volunteer workers who, trust me, worked. I remember being back in the kitchen. We brought a cook in from Virginia because I love our hunters around here. I'm just not sure they had ever prepared venison for that many people. So I called a cook in from Virginia, a guy who had done many, many, many wild game dinners. We flew him down. And we had so much fun with him in the back room because we didn't think about the fact that when you're trying to get the fat skin off of a venison tenderloin, you need a very sharp knife. We didn't have any. And we're back there, and we're not really slicing that off. We're butchering that piece of meat real bad. And the guy from Virginia that came down and cooked, he said, hey, he had a real good sense of humor. He said, hey, next year, forget these knives. Get us some spoons. See how that works. So we had volunteers the day, on Thursday, we had volunteers there almost all day Friday, and they worked so hard to make that such a success. We had 22 decisions for Christ that night. But those 75 volunteers made it all happen. Our VBS this year, second year, 243 attended. 89 of those were guests. We had 147 volunteers. Why so many more volunteers for VBS? Well, they're kids. You have to herd children. You have to herd adults. Last year we had VBS, saw one young man come to accept Christ, and we prayed and prayed and prayed. God give us an increase. We had seven. Seven kids. Women to Women was just about a week ago. We had 200 in attendance. About 100 of those were guests. We had 70 wonderful volunteers that worked all day Friday and most of the day Saturday. And two ladies accepted Christ as their Savior. Our door-to-door visitation, some very faithful men, very small number of men. And when I say small, I mean small. There are times that number will only be 3 or 4 men. But those men are very faithful on Sunday afternoon to go out and knock on doors. We've seen 6 decisions for Christ since January of this year. And in the last few weeks, the attendance of door-to-door is up around 10 to 12 men. And we thank those men. Don't think that God can't start big movements with just a few people, because He will. He will. Waterfront Rescue Mission, our men go down once a month on Tuesdays and preach. Since January of this year, we've had 40 decisions for Christ at the Waterfront Rescue Mission. Our teen missions trip, you just heard about it Wednesday. What a wonderful, wonderful thing. Our teens went up there and didn't find any kids at their disposal, so they went out and beat the bushes and found them. God bless Pastor Gorley and those teens and what they did that week up in Missouri. 5 kids came to know Christ because they cared enough to go into a trailer park and beat on doors. Juvenile Detention Center, we go on Fridays and on Sundays. I know of 3 decisions for Christ this year from those faithful people that go up there every week. Yesterday was back to school bash. We had 770 teenagers on our at the sports center. What a wonderful day it was. Rusty Smith did a great job presenting the gospel very clearly. 8 of those teenagers accepted Christ as their Savior. Since January, we have seen 95 decisions for Jesus Christ since January. Now, you need to understand that all of last year, through the efforts of the campus church, we recorded 41 decisions for Christ. Halfway through this year, we've seen 95. Now, God is moving. Why? Because of all those volunteers. Because of all those people that come and set up and do centerpieces for a table, or set up tables, or tear them down, or prepare the food, or serve the food, or do whatever needs to be done. And as more people get involved, God's going to give us more decisions for Christ. Campus Church this year, we've baptized 26 people. We baptized 31 all of last year. And we've baptized 26 so far this year. A total of 53 people have joined the Campus Church since January. Pensacola Day is coming up October the 7th. That's only about 6 weeks away. Last year we had 2,500 in attendance. We're going to need an army of volunteers to hold that event. It's a great source of contacts from the Pensacola community, and we're still working off contacts from last year and the year before. We'll need you. Our missions conference is coming up in November, 22nd to the 26th. We have 12 mission boards coming and 12 missionaries, and I'm praying now that God will call our young people to serve Him on the mission field. That God will raise up young people from this church, and He will use them as pastors and teachers and evangelists and missionaries. And a missions conference is a great time for their heart to be touched. Master clubs, 200 kids every Sunday night over there, and it touches our community. We've already had 2 families come to us and want to be part of this church because they brought their child to VBS, and while they were there, we gave them a pamphlet for Master Clubs, and they said, I'm very interested in your children's program. I like what I see, and Master Clubs is drawing families from our community. And I appreciate so much Mr. Ballantyne and that just horde of people that help him in Master Clubs. They're making a difference. They're discipling our young people. They're reaching children. We gave you a questionnaire last spring, and we'd like to share with you some of the results from that. 60% of our church is 45 years of age or younger. Now, that makes us very unique. Most of Bible-centered, Bible-preaching churches do not have a population that's 60% under 45. That makes us unique. It makes us a church with energy. It makes us a church that has potential. And you're thinking, well, that's all those college. I'm not talking about college students. I'm talking about members of the campus church. This has nothing to do with the college. 60% of you are under 45, and I know a lot of you are sitting back there thinking, that's not me, but 60% of you are younger with energy and effort, and we could do so much. Almost half of our members have been members of this church for 10 years or more. So not only are we youngish, but we are also veteran. Most of us have been here 10 years or more. 30% of our members are single, 70% are married. That's a good mix. 20% of our membership does not work at Pensacola Christian College or any of its related ministries. So 20% of our congregation are folks from the Pensacola community that have no other contact, no other connection to this ministry but the campus church. In our survey, we asked for suggestions, and we have taken some of your thoughts to heart, and we've used them to develop some new ideas of ministry, and I'd like to share some of those with you at this time. We began a hospitality program many months ago with folks standing at the door and greeting folks as they come in, because we realized people walked in this great big building and didn't know where to go and didn't even know who to ask. Now, I have gotten some word back from them that many of you are referring to them as Walmart greeters. Please don't do that. That hurts their feelings quite a bit. But these wonderful people said, we're going to give up our time and we're going to give up the chance to go to Sunday school. And we're going to stand out here and we're going to greet people. And we're going to open the door and we're going to make them feel comfortable. And we're going to make sure they're welcome to the campus church. And as a staff, we sat down, we looked at that situation, we thought, you know what, they're welcomed out there, and then many people who come from very small churches walk into this auditorium, and they're lost in the size of it. So we'd like to start something new, and that's a hospitality program in the auditorium. So we're going to ask you to do this. If you sit in a particular area, we're not going to ask you to move. We wouldn't do that. We know how attached you are to that seat. We're not going to ask you to move. We're going to ask you to take some responsibility for that area. Just don't come in and sit down. Come in and be up. And as people come in and kind of file into your particular little corner of the auditorium, welcome them. Whether they're a guest or whether someone who attends here every single week or they're our wonderful college students, welcome everybody in that area and let them know you're glad they're there. Glad you came to the service this morning. Keep an eye out for guests and greet them especially. Now, we want to reach out to our guests in a more effective way, and we are right now in the process of ordering a lot of materials that are going to help you identify a guest. We've ordered some very bright blue gift bags, and we're going to put some nice things in that bag for our guest. People don't like to wear a badge. They don't like to wear something that says, hi, I'm strange. They don't like that. So we're not going to put guest badges on our guests. We're going to give them this bag. It's bright blue. You can't miss it. And if you see a bright blue bag, pounce on those people. We desperately need a church full of Tiggers. And that's what they do. They pounce. And you see that blue bag, and you walk up to that person and say, welcome, we're so glad you're here today. And we want all of our people to think that way, all of our people on the lookout for that blue bag, and you know that's a guest, and let's make sure they get a good, warm welcome. Find them a seat. Ask them where they're from. Talk to them for a few minutes. Make sure they are indeed welcome. We have had people that we visited, and they had been visiting the church for a few times, and they would tell us, well, yeah, I got to be honest with you. I've been to your church 3 or 4 times, and no one has spoken to me yet. We have to change that culture, Campus Church. We just have to. People need fellowship. They need love. They need people to care about them, and we've got to change that culture, and we're asking you to help us do that. And the awareness of our guests will cause us to become more aware of each other. Once you get in the habit of being warm and welcoming people, it'll be easier for you to do that to each other as well as to a guest. And we'll tell you more in later services about how to sign up and how to become involved in that particular arm of our hospitality ministry. We saw the need or the opportunity for more Sunday school classes to meet the needs of specific groups in the campus church. We're going to begin several new classes on September the 10th. A married couples class, a permanent married couples class called In Harmony, will be taught by Jason Young. It will meet in Great Hall C. Ignite, which now meets in Great Hall C, will move to McKenzie 241. We're going to begin a singles class for singles over 35 called The Abundant Life. It'll meet second floor of the Crown Center in room 208. It'll be taught by Sean Vinaha. In order to help new members become better acquainted, right now, when new members come in, we have a new members class, which is over in the Mullinex Fellowship. And during the Sunday school, I talk to them about the history of the church, our basic doctrinal beliefs, and what is necessary to join the campus church. During the preaching hour, I come over here. Jason Young was finishing that up and would talk to these folks about ministry opportunities. How can you get involved in the campus church? They filled out a form. We interviewed them, found out, do you know Christ as Savior? Have you been baptized since you believed? But all that was pretty much done in one day. And we realized that many people were coming in, and because they didn't have that much time to really figure out what the campus church was all about, they weren't getting as involved as we would like them to. So we're starting a new class, again, on September the 10th. Our assistant pastor, Dr. Tim Zacharias, will teach the class. It's called Foundations. It will meet in the Allen Reception. It's a seven-week repeating class for newcomers to give them a good, solid basis of doctrine, of the church, of where they can get involved, and how we would love to have them be an integral part of the campus church. After they've completed that seven-week class, they'll be then interviewed. They'll be presented as new members to the campus church. In order to facilitate that class, Mr. Jeff Allen's class, which now meets in the Allen Reception, will move to the second floor of this building, to Crown Center 207. That's the lamplighters. Now you realize we're going to need people for these classes. We need people to make the announcements. We need people to lead the singing. We need people to play the piano. We need people to greet folks as they come in and pass out materials. There are many opportunities for you to get involved just with those classes, as well as with the hospitality in the auditorium. Our outreach to Pensacola needs to become more defined, so we're going to make Connect more specific. We invite you to come to Connect, as was announced. We have one this coming Saturday. By the way, Connect has been averaging, since we started that, about 100 people in attendance. And we thank you for those 100. But we'd like for more of you to get involved. You can come as we normally do on Connect and take these bags, canvas neighborhoods, hang them on doors, get invitations out for events that we're having, gospel tracts, church brochures, and the things that we've been normally doing with Connect. But now, we're going to take it a step further. We have a list of about 1,000 people that we have garnered from things like Pensacola Day, Wild Game Dinner, VBS, Women to Women, where people have actually filled out a card for us and said on that card, yes, I would like to know more about the campus church. So these are people that have invited us to come tell them more about the campus church. We're going to make all of that available to you so you can come and canvass at Connect. Or you can come and pick up two or three of these cards and go knock on a specific door and talk to that particular family. Now, to help you feel more comfortable with that, because I know that many of our folks are not, did not have a personal evangelism class, are not as comfortable doing that as we'd like for you to be, so we're going to help you. We're going to start a class, again, on September the 10th, called the Macedonia class. It will meet 4 weeks each semester, and I will teach the class, and it will simply be good technique, how to greet them at the door, how to get in the house, how to take the conversation from just friendly conversation to something spiritual and more important. It's a four-week course offered each semester beginning September the 10th, and I'm excited about that, and I want you to come and help me help you feel more comfortable and more at ease in talking with people about Jesus Christ. That class is going to meet in Crown Center 211, second floor of this building. That room is where our ladies' class, the Ruth class, meets now. Those gracious ladies have agreed to give up their room for 4 weeks each semester, and I appreciate their kindness. We're going to ask you to join something called the Tract Team, a group committed to passing out at least three tracts each week. We're going to have that in a time frame. It's going to be September to November, about the middle of September till about the middle of November. And we'll give you information later on how to be part of that, how to join it, how to report what you've done, so we can get a handle on tracts that are being given out in Pensacola by our people. And we invite you to be part of that. Three tracts a week. Just someone you feel doesn't know Christ and could benefit from the information you're giving them. We'll talk to you about how to get involved with that in another service. In the survey, some of you expressed the challenge of serving in a large ministry. Would you allow me to talk to you just for a moment about the size of the campus church? My comment to you is, don't let the size of the campus church be a hindrance. It is nothing but a blessing. It creates all kinds of opportunities. Large churches, due entirely to their numbers, can better fulfill the Great Commission. This church is in a better position to fulfill the Great Commission than many churches in town that run a much smaller number. Why? Because there's more of us. You talk to more people. You see more people. You come in contact with more people. Our size is a great benefit in carrying out the Great Commission in Pensacola. More people enables us to have better outreach. More people are touched. More lives can be changed. But what can we do with more volunteers? We reached 16,700 homes with Connect in 2016. We were pretty proud of that, weren't we? We were excited about that. Over 16,000 homes in 1 year that we were able to put a gospel tract there and touch the life of the people behind those doors. But I have to ask you a question. We averaged about 100 on Connect. What could we have done if we'd averaged 200 or 300 on Connect? How much more of this city could we reach? How many more lives could we touch? We have the bodies to do that. We're a large church, and a large church has a huge, wide open door to reach their community. Large churches produce more leadership. We're constantly looking for people to head up this ministry or that ministry, and responsibility increases vision. It strengthens your faith. It helps you to affect more lives. You have more opportunities to lead here than you would in a small church. We're always looking for someone to do things and take leadership position. If you're in a very small church, there's only a few leaders. You have the opportunity here to accept a position of some leadership that would greatly increase your growth in Christ and the responsibilities you're willing to shoulder and the blessings that God will put on you. Large churches have a citywide influence rather than a neighborhood influence. Most new church plants today are made possible because of large churches and the funding that they make available. We could do so much in that area. All large churches were at one point a small church, but they took advantage of the opportunities presented to them, and it caused them to grow. This church, the campus church, is growing at a rate of about 100 people per year. Most churches would love to have that kind of growth. And it's largely due to the fact there are so many of you reaching out to so many people. We don't have five reaching to five. We have 1,700 reaching to 1,700. And it makes all the difference in the world. Our giving in support of missionaries continues to increase. Total giving to missions last year was just a few dollars shy of $740,000. Small church would not be able to do that, but we can do that. And we can have a piece and a part and a blessing in so many missionaries reaching so many people because we're a large church and therefore we have more funds that we can give to worldwide missions. We've added 4 missionaries since January. They serve in Belize, in China, and Ecuador. And the 4th one is involved in Bible translation into languages and people groups where the Word of God has never been available. And your missions giving has a piece of that. Many of you look at our college, and in a week from today, there'll be 4,800 more of us than there are right now. And some of you actually look at that to a certain extent as a detriment. Let me just speak to you for a second. I was one of those college kids sitting in a church that had a college connected to it. And I remember to this day the good people of that church that spoke to me and talked to me and asked me what my major was and where I was from and God bless you, son. Exams would come along and some of those church members would come up and slap me on the shoulder and say, you studying? You better be. They were just trying to encourage. One of the men in that church gave me a job and I was bagging groceries in his grocery store and allowed me to support Connie, which was fairly important at that point. And I remember how kind those people were and what their influence meant to me and how this church embraced me and allowed me, a total stranger, to come in and take their seat and be part of their service and be part of what's going on. We have such a remarkable opportunity here. How many churches in America have the opportunity to take 4,800 college students and love on them and encourage them and help mold them and send out the next generation to do probably more than we will ever do? What an opportunity we have if we see it as an opportunity. And it indeed is. God is moving in the campus church. God is using the campus church. The best way to accelerate the movement of God in our church is to volunteer, to find a place of service. I'm asking you tonight. I love this church. Greatest honor and thrill of my life is to be your pastor. But I'm asking you tonight to stop thinking of the campus church as a church. And start thinking of the campus church as your church. Find a place to get involved. Help us. Together, we can do so much more than we can do separately and individually. Volunteers. I threw some numbers at you. 147, 70, 75. We average 1,700 people in church on Sunday morning through the summer when the college students are not here. 1,700 people. And the most we've had get involved in any particular volunteer situation was 147. Dream with me, would you? Just dream with me about what this church could mean to Pensacola. If more than that said, this is my church and I'm going to get involved and I'm serving my Savior through this local assembly. We can do so much if we all serve. If we do it together. Together we can. Now let me ask you this. I thought of this afternoon. If you've already turned in your ministry opportunity form and you'd like it back, just call the church office and we'll send it back to you. And you can check something else. And you can look at it one more time. If you haven't turned it in, please do. Together, there is absolutely no limit to what this congregation could do to touch eternity in Pensacola. Join us. Don't make it a church. Make it yours.
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2: Bibles with me, the 126th Psalm, familiar portion of Scripture. I would imagine every preacher boy has an outline on this, and mine is probably very similar to yours, but I think sometimes in the Christian life, we get so busy checking off all the boxes, doing everything that we're supposed to do, that sometimes we neglect the main thing. I thank God for salvation. And yet the reality is most of us would never have been saved if somebody hadn't told us. And yet we get in the midst of our prayers, in the midst of our studies, in the midst of our Bible readings, in the midst of being a good neighbor, in the midst of being a good Christian, and sometimes we forget that we're supposed to tell others about the Savior. Verse number 5 of the 126th Psalm says, "They that sow in tears shall reap in joy." We see here a agricultural illustration. Jesus in Matthew 13 gave the parable of the sower. He said that the seed was the word of God, and the sower went forth, and he threw his seed, planted his seed, and some of it fell on stony ground. Some of it, the birds came and ate it. Some, the sun choked it, and others brought forth much fruit. But the idea is, sowing in this passage, as well as in the New Testament, is a picture of your efforts and my efforts in presenting the gospel. Verse number 6 of Psalm 126 says, "He that goeth forth and weepeth, bearing precious seed, shall doubtless come again with rejoicing, bringing his sheaves with him." Here's a picture of a farmer with his bag of seeds just planting with the expectation that he's going to get a harvest. Now, understand, this guy is doing his own planting. He's not hoping that somebody else will come by and throw the seed in his field so that he might reap a harvest. There's a certain expectation of personal responsibility, but he does this with the idea in mind that one day there's going to be a precious reward. I think that's a very wonderful picture of what you and I do as we pass out tracts, as we talk to folks about our Savior, as the door opens, we're able to present the gospel. We do so knowing I can't save anybody, you can't save anybody, but we're planting seeds that God can yield a wonderful harvest. So the sower goes because he's expecting a crop. You and I go because, first of all, we're commanded, obviously, the Great Commission, where our Lord told us to go. But also, I think we go because of what we know. You and I believe in a literal hell. We believe that people, when they die, if they're saved, they go to heaven. If they're not saved, they go to hell. You know, unsaved people don't believe in hell. They may use it as a cuss word in their conversation, but they really don't believe in hell. Otherwise, they would get saved. I'm convinced of that. Years ago, I was out knocking doors, and a guy says, "Come in." Evidently, he was expecting somebody beside me, because I walked in, and there were 5 teenage boys, and they got this look on their face like, "Oh no, what have we done?" And I said, "Guys, I won't take a lot of your time. I just want to ask you a question. If you died today, do you know for sure that you go to heaven?" You know, they kind of shrugged their shoulders. One of them spoke up, and he said, "Nope." I said, "Would you like to know what the Bible says about how you can know for sure that you're going to heaven?" He said, "Nope, I don't want to go to heaven. I want to go to hell." I said, you don't want to go to hell. You don't mean that. He goes, yeah, I do, because that's where all my friends are going to be. And they thought that was pretty funny. But on the table, there was a cigarette lighter, and I picked up the lighter, and I lit it. It had a little adjustment on the bottom where I could get the flame up high. I don't know where I learned how to do that, but I got the flame up high. And I went over to him, and I said, you know, I don't really think you want to go to hell, but you might could prove it to me. I said, put your hand in that fire and hold it there for 2 or 3 minutes, and I just might believe you really do want to go to hell. He looked at me like, well, I'm not doing that, but his buddies, right? You know how teenage boys are. His friends are going, yeah, man, come on. And so he goes, okay. And he put his hand in the fire. And he held it there longer than you or me or somebody with a brain would do. He held it there 2 or 3 seconds. He pulled his hand and I said, come on. You told me you wanted to go to hell. I said, you understand hell isn't some little flame from a cigarette lighter? The Bible says hell is a lake of fire. It's not just your hand. It's your entire existence from the soles of your feet to the crown of your head. It's not a few seconds or hours or years. The Bible tells us the smoke of their torment ascendeth up night and day forever. Listen to me. Nobody wants to go to hell. But only those of us who are saved really believe there's a hell. And so we go because of what we know. And the Bible says, he that goeth forth and weepeth, bearing precious seed. You know, that might be the key right there. Having that compassion. Having that broken heart. Having that concern that drives us to even to tears because we are concerned about those that we love that they might spend eternity in hell. We have one son, as Dr. Redland said, he's on staff with us now, but I remember when he was a little guy, there'd been a rash of child abductions, and my wife was just paranoid. She thought somebody is going to steal him. And I said, they'll bring him back. But she was all concerned. And so she went grocery shopping, and typically she would put him in the basket in the cart. But he said, Mom, I'm a big boy now. I think he was 12. No. He was like 3 years old. He goes, I'm a big boy now. I don't want to ride in the cart. That's for babies. And so they came to a compromise. She said, all right, if you'll hold on to the cart the entire time that I'm shopping, you can walk. But if you let go, I'm going to put you in the basket. And so they made that agreement. And she told me this story like 3 hours later, and she was still practically hysterical. She said that she did her shopping and she brought her cart around and she's putting the groceries on the conveyor belt so that the lady can ring them up. And she looked around and he's gone. He's gone. She said, I began to call his name, Jeremiah! Jeremiah, my little boy, he was just here. Jeremiah, Jeremiah. She said she began running through the store, looking down the aisle, screaming, Jeremiah, Jeremiah. Other people, Jeremiah. Everybody's joining in, helping her. And she's completely hysterical. Comes back to buy where her cart is. And she goes, Jeremiah. And from the other side of the counter, he goes, what? He had gone around to watch the cashier or the guy that was there put the groceries in the bag and either didn't hear her or most likely just ignored her. But because she thought he was gone, she's running through the store. Listen, she didn't care what the other shoppers thought. She didn't care what the produce manager thought. Everything was focused on one thing. Somebody she loved was lost. If we could just get a little bit of that passion, if we could just understand that we have family members that are lost, we have friends that are lost, we have folks that we meet every single day, and if they're not saved, they're lost. And the Bible tells us that if we'll go with weeping, bearing precious seed, we will doubtless come again with rejoicing. You know, it's hard to get a guarantee. It's hard to get a promise like that. But the Bible says we will doubtless come again with rejoicing, bringing our sheaves with us. You know, simply obeying God brings rejoicing. I know it's popular to say, well, things are different now. You know, folks are gospel hardened. People just don't want to hear it anymore. I remember I was out knocking doors and went to this one house, and a lady was putting stuff in her car, either packing it or unpacking it. But I introduced myself, and I said, do you know for sure you're on your way to heaven? She goes, I don't have time to talk. And so I said, I understand that. And I left her a gospel tract, and I went on making the rest of my visits. And probably 4 hours later, the phone rang at the church, and the secretary says, I think this is for you. And I got on, and I said, hello. And the lady said, is this the man that tells people how to get to heaven? Yes. Yes, that's me. She said, you came by my house and gave me a piece of paper, and I wasn't interested, but I read it, and I'm interested, and I need to get saved. Will you come to my house and show me? Yeah, I guess I will. And, you know, she got saved. And she got baptized and involved in the ministries of the church. You say, well, does everybody that you witness to get saved? Nope, most of them don't. But I learned something. Nobody gets saved if we don't witness. Nobody gets saved if we don't talk to them. Nobody gets saved if we don't care. It's not my job, it's not your job to save anybody. It is our job to go forth with weeping, bearing precious seed. It is our job to tell folks about the Lord. Before we went into evangelism, I pastored a church in Lebanon, Missouri. We were about 40 miles from Fort Leonard Wood, which is one of two army posts in the country that do primarily basic training. And long story, God gave us the opportunity to bring soldiers from basic training to our church every Sunday night. They could only come one time, but every Sunday we would have anywhere from 100 to over 400 soldiers. Now, they didn't come because they wanted to go to church. They came to get away from their drill sergeant. If you have a military background, you understand that basic training or boot camp for 9 weeks, it was at Fort Leonard Wood, you are with that sergeant 24 hours a day, and you just can't, you would go to church to get away from him. And so we would run our buses, bring them to our church, and they'd get there about 1 o'clock Sunday afternoon, and we had free time for them, and we'd feed them a full course meal, and then they'd come into our evening service. And I always just preached a thoroughly evangelistic message, and it would be unusual not to see 40, 50, 70, 80 soldiers walk the aisle, be dealt with by a counselor, and trust Christ as Savior. Now, when they get saved, we had them fill out a decision card, and we contact a church in their hometown to try to follow up on them when they got out of the Army. But one Sunday night, a soldier named Eric lived in Joliet, Illinois, got saved. That's where my wife grew up, and it was close to Thanksgiving, and we were going to see my wife's parents for Thanksgiving, and so I thought, this would be great. I'll visit Eric's parents and tell them about Eric getting saved. Maybe they'll get saved. And so my father-in-law and I drove to the house, and it was dark, cold, Illinois night, and I knocked on the door, and a lady answered the door. And you could tell she'd been crying. And I introduced myself. I said, my name's Hal Hightower. I pastor the church where your son Eric came about a month ago to our services. And she just broke down crying. In just a second, her husband came and goes, "What's going on here?" And I told him the story. And he said, "Come on in," and invited us in. And we sat down, and he said, "We just got word today that our son was killed in action." I explained to Mom and Dad that, you know, we, of course, shared our grief and sorrow with them, but I explained that because Eric had been saved, there was great assurance that right now he's in heaven. The family was not a Christian family, and they certainly weren't ready for me to go through the gospel with them. But when it came time to go, Eric's mom threw her arms around me, put her head on my shoulders, and just began to sob. And she said, "There is nothing that you could have ever done or ever said that would give me more comfort." There are people all around us who need the Lord. And yet we get so busy. Our entire life is so scheduled that we almost never get around to telling people about the Lord. I remember one, it was New Year's Eve. It was on the Sunday before New Year's, that's what it was. I was preaching to our church, you know, really challenging them, saying, "This next year, we need to do more for God. We need to read our Bibles more. We need to pray more. And while I'm preaching, I got under conviction. Now, don't misunderstand. If you're preaching and I'm in church, I love getting under conviction. But if I'm preaching, I don't want to get under conviction. I have a sermon to preach. But I got under conviction. The Lord is speaking to me, not out loud, but when he's speaking to my heart, you know. But anyway, the Lord says, "Hey, you're telling everybody else to do more. What about you?" "Well, Lord, I do this, I do this, I do this, I do this." "Yeah, but you're asking them to do more. What about you?" So at invitation time, when everybody's at the altar, I joined them at the altar, and I made a commitment to the Lord. I said, "God, this next year, I'm going to talk to at least one person about the Lord every day." I got up, felt spiritual, conviction was gone. Well, New Year's Day, a pastor friend and his wife came over, and we men watched football. No idea what the ladies did, but went late into the night, and I helped Karen clean up, and it's about 11:15, we're getting ready for bed, and all of a sudden I remembered, oh man, it's New Year's Day, and I said I would talk to somebody every single day. So I started getting dressed again. Karen goes, "What are you doing?" I said, "I'm going to the laundromat." She said, "We have a washer dryer." I said, "I don't tell you what to do much." And I got to the laundromat about 12:45. Can I tell you something? People in the laundromat at 12:45 on New Year's Day, they need Jesus. But the point is, here is a promise I made to the Lord with every possible intention, and the very first day, I forgot about it. If we're going to be effective in our soul winning, we're just going to have to get serious about it. We're just going to have to recognize the importance of it. One of the soldiers who attended our service wrote me a letter. Let me read you a little bit of it. It says, "Pastor, I never caught your name, but I'd like you to know that your service was great. My dad was a Baptist pastor for many years, but he passed away about 9 years ago. I never heard anyone preach like he did until I came to your church. You reminded me of him so much." Evidently a very handsome, charismatic kind of guy. He said, "You reminded me of him so much. I was in tears the entire sermon. I could never take my eyes off of you. And at the end of the service, I got saved." I was thinking the same thing you were thinking. Here's a kid, grew up in a preacher's home, and maybe one of his friends got saved. Maybe he's thankful for our ministry. But here's a guy whose father had 9 years ago passed away from Lou Gehrig's disease. Get the picture. I imagine every Sunday when Dad went to the pulpit, he went with a sense of urgency. God, would you save my son? God, would you touch his heart today? God, would you make a difference? And then he gets this diagnosis that he's got a disease that's going to destroy his body. And now his prayers become more urgent and his pleadings become more frequent, I'm sure. And one day, Dad dies thinking that his son never got saved.

in heaven. Imagine doing cartwheels down the streets of gold because his son got saved. It matters, telling people about Christ. One last story. We had, before they invented cell phones, in fact, they had just invented the landline, we had nine phones that the soldiers could call home because during basic training, no contact with the outside world. And so they'd call mom and dad or their girlfriend or whomever, but they'd call for 5 minutes and then the next group would come in. Well, after the service one Sunday night, immediately when the service was over, they had to get on the bus so we could take them back to Fort Leonard Wood. As soon as the service was over, a guy comes up to me. His cheeks are tear-stained. You know that he's been crying. He said, "Pastor, can I use the phone?" I said, "I'm sorry. We're on a strict schedule, and you needed to use it this afternoon, but we gotta get you back to Fort Leonard Wood." He goes, "I understand. I just want to tell my daddy I got saved." I said, "Your daddy been praying for you?" He said, "Yes, sir." He said, "My daddy's a preacher. All my life I've been a rebel." He said, I actually joined the army to get away from the rules at home. He said, "I was such a rebel, I almost cost my daddy his ministry. He took me to the bus station. And he said, "Son, you can join the army. You can run away from your mama. You can run away from me. You can run away from the church, but you can't run away from God." He said, "I just want to call and tell daddy that God caught me tonight." I said, "Come on, let's go to my office." And so I have my phone on speaker. I'm not nosy, but I'm curious. And so so I have my phone on speaker, and you hear it ring, and this man answers and goes, "Hello?" And he starts crying. He says, "Daddy, I got saved tonight." "What?" "I got saved." And you hear daddy go, "Glory to God." He calls across, I don't know, the room, the house, the acreage, I'm not sure. He says, "He got saved." In the background you hear, "Oh, thank you, Jesus." And mama's shouting and daddy's shouting. I don't even know these people. I was shouting. I was this close to Pentecostal. This close. Well, as soon as we got finished, I had to get him on the bus so he could get home. Now, our custom was we'd always stand on the curb because the buses would come this way, go across the front of the church, then to the interstate and back to Fort Leonard Wood. And so we'd stand and, you know, we'd wave at him as they go. Then he'd hang out the window. "Thank you. God bless you. Thank you. Thank you." I'd done it 100 times. But this night, as that bus drove by, and I knew he was on that last bus, I'm not real emotional, but I couldn't help it. I just broke down crying. And I said, "God, thank you for letting me be just a little part of something that matters so much." Let me encourage you, church. It matters. It matters. I recognize we have schedules, we have responsibilities, we're busy, our time is in great demand, but I want to remind you, people are dying and going to hell, and we have got to do something about it. We have got to do something about it. I said that was my last story, but I got one more. There's a guy in our town named Kenneth. Kenneth lost his eyesight when he was 8 years old, couldn't even discern light from dark, completely lost his eyesight, but he taught himself lawnmower repair. Pretty good. He still had all his fingers. And I personally had knocked on Kenneth's door 3 times. And every time he was cordial, every time he was nice, but disinterested, didn't want to get saved. One day, he's working on his lawnmower, and he spilled some gasoline on his arm, and it ignited, and it burned him. Not seriously, but it burned him enough to get his attention. And he said, "I hope those people from the church come back, because
if hell on your whole body is as bad as what's on my arm, I need

0: get saved. A couple months later, some ladies from our church knocked on his door. And he said, come in, I've been waiting. And they went through the gospel and Kenneth got saved. That was about 20 years ago. Last fall, I preached a revival in the church that I used to pastor. And sitting over here on the side was Kenneth every night of the revival meeting. And he told me after the service, he said, you remember when everyone kept knocking on my door? I said, yeah, I sure do. He said, I'm sure glad you didn't quit. He said, I'm so glad that I'm saved. Let me close with this. Are you glad you're saved? Amen. Somebody told you. It's time we tell somebody else. Mom, dad, brothers, sisters, aunts, uncles, grandparents, folks we went to school with, friends, neighbors. The Bible says that if we'll go weeping, bearing precious seed, we will doubtless come again with rejoicing, bringing our sheaves with us.
1: This is Rejoice Pulpit. It's time for a message from the former pastor of Campus Church, Dr. Jim Shetler.
2: Take your Bibles this evening and turn to the last book of the Old Testament tonight, the book of Malachi. Malachi chapter number 3. And as you're turning to the last book of the Old Testament, aren't you glad that in the middle of the week you have the opportunity to go to church? I want you to tell the person next to you right now, I'm so glad I'm in church tonight. Go ahead, tell the person next to you. Now let me tell you why. Because tonight you can make a decision that can affect the rest of your life in a way, in an area that can help you. You come to a midweek service on a Wednesday night, you have many things on your mind, whatever happened during the day or whatever, but put it all aside for just a few moments. Because tonight you can make a commitment about an area of your life that can change your life and be a blessing to you. Through this area, the right commitment, you can see God work in your life, maybe like you've never had before. If you are a born again believer in Jesus Christ, this is a step that you need to take in your Christian walk. If you're here tonight, and when I tell you in just a moment what we're going to talk about, and you're here tonight and you've done it already, ask the Lord a couple areas. One, to make sure you stay committed to your decision. And this is an area tonight that you can go much further than just the baby steps of this first commitment. You can go a lot further in this area. Ask the Lord what He'd have you to go further in. Malachi chapter 3, we've been doing a series on absolutes. Tonight, we are going to look at the absolute truth about tithing. The absolute truth about tithing, a decision in this area can help you, encourage you, and you can see God like nothing else. Listen, I'm preaching this tonight to help all of you from God's Word. If you take God's Word and make a commitment, this is not one of those messages that you can be a hearer. And just by hearing, sometimes just by hearing things, you can be encouraged by it. You say, you know, that was really an encouragement. Boy, I was just down and I just needed that. Tonight's message is a message of action. You have to make a decision about what you're going to do in this area. Some of you might say, Jim, I've really made this decision already. Since I was a little child, I have been tithing. Ask the Lord tonight to let you, to maybe take you further in this area of giving and in commitment of that. Malachi chapter 3, we're going to begin reading at verse number 6. You know, this is a great passage to go ahead and read responsibly. I'll go ahead and read verse 6 out loud together. If you would read verse 7, I'll read verse 8, you read verse 9. We'll go down to verse number 11, and then I'll have a word of prayer. Malachi chapter 3 and verse 6. For I am the Lord, I change not. Therefore, ye sons of Jacob are not consumed. Even

0: Will a man rob God? Yet ye have robbed me. But ye say, wherein have we robbed thee? In tithes and offerings. Bring ye all the tithes into the storehouse, that there may be meat in mine house, and prove me now herewith, saith the Lord of hosts, if I will not open you the windows of heaven and pour you out a blessing, that there shall not be room enough to receive it. Father, tonight, my prayer is simple, but I need your help. One, Lord, is clarity. That, Father, nobody would be confused tonight about tithing. And that, Lord, we would find out what the Bible says tonight about tithing. And then, Father, my next request would be that the Holy Spirit would be put upon the heart of every soul here that knows Christ, that they would make a commitment for the rest of their life to tithe. Father, that has to be not only of the Holy Spirit tonight, but the Holy Spirit throughout their life. But Lord, there has to be a beginning point. And I pray for many tonight, they would make this great life-changing and life-honoring decision to you. Lord, help us tonight understand and be ready to be doers of the word. We pray all these things now in Jesus' name. Amen. If you could choose one item in a person's life that you never met the person before, but by choosing this item, you would try to find out what this person was like, what item would you choose? Some might say, their car. Show me their car, and I'll tell you a lot about them. You know, that would be very true, whether it's a pickup or a van or a sports car, the color, the model, the shape that it's in. It's very possible by looking at a person's car, you can tell a lot about them. Someone else might say, show me their closet. Let me see their closet. I get in their closet and I will tell you all about that individual. And that we could probably know many things, could we not? Maybe someone would say, no. I know what I need to see. You show me this, I know what they're like. Show me their refrigerator. Let me look inside their refrigerator and I'll tell you what kind of individual they are. I'll tell you how they cook. I'll tell you this about them and that about them. And you know what? That would be true, would it not? You could find out a lot by looking at someone's refrigerator. Someone might say, no, Jim, show me their Bible. Let me see their Bible. Let me see where it's marked. Let me see the things that they've underlined or whatever. Let me look at their Bible, and that will tell me a lot about them. And I think that would be true as well. Let me find the notes in the front. Let me find some things about them. Show me their Bible. Now, some of you that are pretty astute might say, oh, no, I've got this one down. If I only had one thing in their life that if I could be shown that, then I would know most about them, is their friend. Give me their best friend, and I would be able to find out a lot about them. And boy, that would be a pretty good answer. But I have a different one. Show me their checkbook. Let me see their checkbook or their credit card statement for the month. And my friend, you will find by looking at somebody's checkbook the priorities of their life. You will find their pleasures. You'll find their habits, their responsibilities. You will find out more about that person by looking at their checkbook than maybe any other one item on this planet if you could look into their checkbook. Because the Bible says, where your treasure is, there's your heart also. Where your heart is. And we can see that by looking through a checkbook. Tonight, I would like to talk to you about the truths about tithing. And I want to answer some very simple questions tonight. Question number one, what is the tithe? What exactly is the tithe? It's mentioned, the word is mentioned 40 times in the Old and the New Testament, 40 times altogether. The word tithe or tithes or tithing. It simply means, if you looked up the Hebrew word or even in the Greek, it means one-tenth. But let me give you a definition of what we're working with tonight. What is a tithe? It is the first 10% of all your substance to God. It is the first 10% of all of your substance to God. That word first is important because I want to give you the idea of the first fruits. I think your tithe ought to be your first fruits. It's the first 10% of all your substance that you give to God. Just recently, we had a family from the church come over, and they brought us several little pints of strawberries. And I believe they went to some of their other friends as well, and they gave, and it was their first fruit. It was the first fruits of the strawberry season, and they were the most delicious, largest, beautiful, perfect strawberries you could find. And I don't remember, I think they brought over four, five, six pints of strawberries. And when I got to see, I didn't see them when they dropped them off, I saw them a little later, and I said, hey, thanks for the strawberries. And they said, you know, those were the first fruits out of that. They went over to Alabama, I think, and picked them. And they said, those were the first fruits, and we gave you some of those. Boy, that's a great thing. God deserves the first fruits. God deserves the first 10%. Don't put your tithe after you've written all of your other bills and all your other responsibilities and say, well, maybe at the end of the month, maybe we'll have enough for a tithe. The very first check in your checkbook every month ought to be your tithe to the Lord Jesus Christ. The first 10% of all of your substance to God. I have an individual in the church that when he goes out hunting every year, when he gets a deer, he always brings his preacher a little bit of that deer, his first fruits of the hunting season, and he always brings it over there. And it's always really meant a lot to me. I have another man in the church that does fishing, and the first couple fish he catches and then he cuts up catfish, he wants to bring those over to Pastor Shetler and get the first fruits. I like that. The first, yeah. There's a few other things that we would like if someone would want to. But you know what? I appreciate that they're thinking they want to give that to their pastor. They want to give that to their preacher because they want to honor God with the first 10% of the first substance that they have to God. And that's what this means. That's the idea. That's what the verse in Proverbs chapter 3, verse 9 and 10 says. Honor the Lord with thy substance and with the first fruits of all thine increase. So shall thy barns be filled with plenty and thy presses shall burst out with new wine. We see it. The commandment's given in the book of Leviticus. Leviticus chapter 27, verse 30 and verse 32, it says, and all the tithe of the Lord, whether of the seed of the land or of the fruit of the tree, is of the Lord's. It is holy unto the Lord. And concerning the tithe of the herd or of the flock, even of whatsoever passeth under the rod, the tenth shall be holy unto the Lord. So we have the first fruits, the best, the top, the very first. We have the 10%, and then we have all your substance. It doesn't matter what it is. You're supposed to give it to the Lord Jesus Christ. However God has blessed you, maybe that's your time. Maybe that's your energy. Now, it always has to do with your finances. But I think you give a tenth of your skills to the Lord Jesus Christ. You know what? The Bible says that we're supposed to give one day out of the week. And I realize there's 7 days, but we should give one day over to the Lord. Now, I understand, and we're going to talk about this. All of the rest are the Lord's too. But there's one day that we sanctify, that we hallow out, and we make that our Shabbat, our day of rest, that we ponder and reflect and we rest our bodies and we remember what God has done throughout the course of the week and all the blessings that God has given to us. There is something about setting something aside for the Lord. What is the tithe, Jim? It is the first 10% of all of your substance to God. Let me tell you what else it is. What is the tithe? Number two, it is the starting point of our giving. Now tonight, we're just talking about the starting point of your giving. We're not talking about, it's all wrapped up in tithing. Tithing is all you do. No. Tonight, you should have given to this offering to Stephen Henderson in Manhattan. Boy, his family needs it. His wife needs it. What an encouragement. Those are offerings that we give. That tithe is our beginning starting point. Let me ask you something. Have you started off Christian giving yet? Have you started off by at least giving your tithe to the Lord? You know, I can remember all three of my boys when they first learned to walk. And those first very few steps, when they'd come down the hallway and we'd stand at one end and they'd take a couple little steps and they would fall and we wouldn't go down and pick them up. They'd get back up again and they'd walk a little bit more. And those first steps, I remember finally taking the training wheels off of those bicycles. And here they were, 16, 17 years old, and we took those, boys were a little slow there, but we took those training wheels off. I remember doing that, and they finally, they had to have those training wheels on first. Those were the first pedals, just kind of getting the whole operation of that bike. They needed that stability with those training wheels. You know what tithing is? Tithing is the training wheels of learning how to give spiritually. Tithing are the very first baby steps of a Christian in the area of giving. My friend, some of you have been saved for a long time. And you still have, by the way, you just laughed at my voice. If we took the training wheels off, they were 16 and 17. Well, then why is it that some of you have been saved for years and you still are on the training wheels of your giving? Of all you've gone is tithing. You're still a baby in the steps that you've taken. So number one, what is the tithe? It is the first 10% of all your substance to God. It is the starting point of all of your giving. Number two, who does it apply to? Who does it apply to? Two things under that. Number one, tithing precedes and succeeds the Mosaic Law. I hope you know that. A lot of people say, tithing was just, that's in the Mosaic Law. You just read Leviticus 27, Jim, and that really doesn't apply to us today. Oh, wait a second here. Tithing precedes the Mosaic Law, and it succeeds the Mosaic Law. Let me show you that. First of all, Genesis chapter 14, verse 20. I'll just go ahead and read that, but you're more than welcome to turn to that. Let me read it to you. Genesis chapter 14, verse 20. The first time tithing is ever mentioned in the Bible, it's mentioned about Abraham, and he just had a tremendous victory over an enemy and spared Lot out of this enemy and had a tremendous victory, and he found the high priest, or the priest, Melchizedek. And he gave the very first tithe, which may be a picture of Jesus Christ. And it's mentioned in Hebrews chapter 7, verse 4, and here in Genesis chapter 14, verse 20. And blessed be the Most High God, which hath delivered thine enemies into thy hand, and he gave him tithes of all. Of all the spoil that they won that day in battle, Abraham gave a tithe. By the way, that it's recorded, as I studied on this and was looking at this, you get the impression like it's not the first time Abraham has ever done this. It's the first time in the Bible it's recorded, but you almost get the idea the way he did this that it wasn't something like brand new to him. He gave a tithe to God for the victory over the enemy. That's the first time. So that's way before the Mosaic Law. Moses isn't going to be around for hundreds of years. But Abraham's already tithing. At the end of this message, we're going to look at a man named Jacob. And we're going to show you at the very end of this message the commitment that he made to tithing. But also, we go all the way to the New Testament. You could either look at Matthew 23, 23 or Luke 11, 42. I'm going to read a Luke 11, 42. They're both similar. But listen to this. Jesus is speaking to the Pharisees and he says these words. But woe unto you, Pharisees, for ye tithe mint and rue and all manner of herbs, and pass over judgment and the love of God. These ought ye to have done, and not to leave the other undone. Let me explain. Matthew 23, 23, it talks about you've tithed from all these different herbs and spices. And can you imagine the little bit of mint or the little bit of or these spices or herbs? They tithe from all of those things. They gave a tenth to the Lord. And you say, oh, isn't that ridiculous? No, the Lord says they should have done that. The Lord says from all of their substance, they should have done that. Now, their problem was they left out the weightier matters, Matthew 23, 23 says, of love and judgment and of faith. They left those matters out. Those matters didn't matter to them. But their little bit of tithe, and obviously they were trying to get approval with that, and that was wrong. But it's interesting what the Lord said. The Lord said, you did leave these other things, and you shouldn't have, but it was right for you to tithe on the rue, on the mint, and on these herbs. So the Lord does mention it in his time as well. So we see that, first of all, tithing precedes and succeeds the Mosaic law. Genesis 14:20 to Luke 11:42. Second thing I want you to see under this point is everyone who is saved by and under grace ought to tithe. Now, I kind of laid the foundation for that already by saying tithing are the first steps, the training wheels, if you please, of giving. But let me ask you a question about this thing about law and grace, because a lot of people say, you know, this tithing kind of tells you to put you under the law. No, my friend, that is all a matter of your heart. There are many legitimate things in God's word that now that we're saved by grace, we need to obey God's commandments and his principles and his precepts. And I want to share this with you. If there were no laws on seatbelts and you have a little child, would you put your child in a seatbelt in your car? If there were no laws, there was no laws regulating seatbelts, would you still make sure your child straps in when they get in the car? You'd say, absolutely, Jim. My 7-year-old child would not move the wheels of that car until he or she was strapped in the seatbelt. So it doesn't matter if there's a law or not. Is that correct? No, it doesn't have anything to do with it. It's my love for the child is the reason why I strap my child, and not because the Florida State or the United States or whatever said there's a law. I would do it even if there wasn't a law because of my love. My friend, that's why you tithe. It's not about the law that you have to. It's about because you love the Lord. Tithing is the beginning point. Tithing is, well, we're under grace now. Don't be preaching about tithing, Jim. Oh, no, Christian friend. The grace of God, grace does not reduce our commitment to God. Grace does not license us what we feel we get to do. Grace does not exempt us from the consequences of selfishness. Grace does not allow us to be our own Lord. The grace of God now gives us the ability to do what's right. The grace of God gives us the attitude of love, and the grace of God gives us the freedom to serve. What did I say tonight when they got baptized? Buried in the likeness of his death, raised to walk in newness of life. Tithing is the beginning point. Every child of God that has been saved by the grace of God should at least be tithing and giving 10% to the Lord. Who does it apply to? Well, tithing preceded and succeeded the Mosaic law. Everyone who is saved by and under the grace of God. Number three, where does the tithe go? Where does the tithe go? Well, we're in Malachi chapter 3, so let's find out. Look at verse number 10. Malachi chapter 3 and verse 10. Bring ye all the tithes into the storehouse. Well, you know, back then, they had a barter system besides a system of coins and money. They also had a barter system. And next, and attached to the temple of God back then, there were large storage bins. And instead of bringing coins or money, you could also bring grain or bar or whatever it would be. You could also bring agricultural supplies or whatever, and you could bring that to the temple and put it in. So in other words, the storehouse was adjacent to and part of the temple, and that's where you'd bring your tithes. It's interesting in 1 Corinthians chapter 16, verses 1 and 2. By the way, if you are taking notes, I would jot this passage down. 1 Corinthians 16, 1 and 2, it says this. Now concerning the collection for the saints, as I have given order to the churches of Galatia, even so do ye. Upon the first day of the week, let every one of you, that'd be Sunday, let every one of you lay by him in store. They say, well, Jim, that's Greek and the Old Testament's Hebrew. I understand that. But the same concept of what Paul's saying in 1 Corinthians is the same idea. I mean, it's not the same word, but it's the same idea, lay in store. In other words, on the first day of the week when you all meet together for church, you ought to give your tithes. And it says, you lay by him in store as God hath prospered him, that there be no gathering when I come. That you've been doing this systematically. You've been doing it sacrificially. You've been doing it proportionately to what God has given to you. You have given back to him as well. So where does the tithe go? Well, I think according to Malachi chapter 3, verse 10, and according to 1 Corinthians chapter 16, verse 1 and 2, it goes to the storehouse, it goes to the church, to support the church in its operation. Deuteronomy chapter 26, verse 12 and 13 is very interesting. Deuteronomy 26, 12 and 13 says exactly how the tithes are supposed to be used. When thou hast made an end of tithing all the tithes of thine increase the third year, then thou shalt say before the Lord thy God, I have brought away the hallowed things out of my house, and also have given them unto the Levite, and unto the stranger, and unto the fatherless, and to the widow. According to all thy commandments, which thou hast commanded me, I have not transgressed by thy commandments. The Levites, that'd be the church staff. That'd be the church, the operation of the church. Strangers, the lost and the needy, evangelistic endeavors. Fatherless, orphans, widows. The Bible says in Deuteronomy 26, even where it's supposed to go, it goes to the church. Now, I want to stop here and make a real practical point. A lot of college students may come up afterwards and say, Pastor Shetler, should I give my tithe here? Should I give my tithe back home in my local church? And you know what? I think this is a great matter of Romans 14, verses 22 and 23. Hast thou faith? Have it to thyself before God. Happy is he who condemneth not himself in the thing that he alloweth. For whatsoever is not of faith is sin. Now here's what I believe. I believe there's a principle, according to the word of God, that you need to absolutely tithe. That's not on the table. The question would be, well, do I do it back in my home church or whatever? I would think that where you get your spiritual nourishment, you would want to give something. I mean, you don't go to a restaurant, you don't go to Red Lobster, and then when you're done eating, go over to Olive Garden and pay Olive Garden. Red Lobster's the one that just fed you, that's who you pay. So where you've received spiritual nourishment, you would think there would be a responsibility to give. But you know what? I can understand and I can appreciate. You may have back home. You say, man, that's my church back home. And that's where my tithe goes, is to my church back. You know what? I can completely understand that. And here's what my answer would be to you. I think that's a matter between you and the Lord. And you just ask the Lord how to guide you and direct you, and the Spirit of God will. Hast thou faith? Have it to thyself before God. Now, we're not talking about whether or not you should tithe. We're just talking about, you know, if you're a college student and you come up to me and you say, Pastor Shetler, should I do this or that? I would think that you would give something to the place where you get your spiritual nourishment. But beyond that, or whatever you do, I think that that would be between you and the Lord in what you decide. But my friend, where does it go? It goes to the church. Who does it apply to? What is the tithe? Let's go to number four very quickly. Why should we tithe? Why should we tithe? First of all, let me give you three wrong reasons. Three wrong reasons to tithe. Number one, to be saved. That's a wrong reason to tithe. The Bible says in Ephesians chapter 2, verse 8 and 9, for by grace are ye saved through faith, and that not of yourselves. It is a gift of God, not of works, lest any man should boast. For the wages of sin is death, but the gift of God is eternal life through Jesus Christ our Lord. My friend, it is a wrong reason to tithe to get to heaven. You can tithe all of your life, and it will not get you to heaven. Years ago, I gave an illustration about a home I went over to eat a meal at, and I knew the one lady was unsaved. And I brought with me an envelope with money in that envelope, and I was going to give her at the end of the meal. I knew she would be offended. She was absolutely offended. She says, I paid for this. I cooked this. I did this. This was something I wanted to do for you, Brother Jim, and you couldn't give me anything for this meal. Well, I knew she would do that, but my point was trying to show her, listen, you can't pay for your salvation either. My friend, you cannot tithe enough to get to heaven. There's no amount of money that you could ever give that could get you to heaven. It is a wrong reason to tithe to get saved. If you're here tonight and you do not know Jesus Christ as your Savior, and as I'm preaching on this, you're saying, you know, you've done a pretty good job. You're sitting there tonight and saying, you know how you've given to this, and you've given to this community project, and you've given to help rebuild Northwest Florida, and you've given to this, and you've given to churches, and you've always had a giving heart. Boy, what he's talking about tonight, you're going to be pretty good when you stand in front of God. No, my friend, you still haven't paid for your sin at all. Your sin can only be paid for by Jesus Christ's blood, and you're going to have to trust Christ. It is a wrong reason to tithe to be saved. It's a wrong reason to tithe to get financial reward. You don't tithe to say, hey, you know what? So if I do this, start doing this tithing thing, then the Lord's going to really start blessing me financially, right? Well, he might do that. He will bless you, and I'm going to show you that in just a minute. But my friend, you don't give a tithe to get financial reward. And number three, you don't give a tithe so others can give you praise, so that other people can see, oh, I'm a tither, and I do this, and I do that. Oh, what a spiritual person you are. Those are the wrong reasons to tithe. Let me give you the right reason. There's several, but it all comes on this, and I would like to have you take your Bibles and turn to Deuteronomy chapter 14. Please, if you would, everyone, look at Deuteronomy chapter 14, verse 22 and 23. This is the key to tithing. To understand this passage and this verse is to understand what tithing is all about. Why should we tithe? Reason number one, learn to fear the Lord. In Deuteronomy chapter 14, verse 22, it says, thou shalt truly tithe all the increase of thy seed that the field bringeth forth year by year. And thou shalt eat before the Lord thy God in the place which he shall choose to place his name there. The tithe of thy corn, of thy wine, and of thine oil, and the firstlings of thy herds and of thy flocks. Now look at this. That thou, the very end of verse 23, Deuteronomy 14, that thou mayest learn to fear the Lord thy God always. When you take time, and the first check you write every month is to God, you're doing some things. You are not saying, okay, Lord, here's your 10%, and I've got the rest of the 90% to do what I want with throughout the course of the month. No, what you're doing is you're recognizing the fact, you're giving him the first 10%, recognizing the fact that he is the owner of the other 90%. That what happens? I'll tell you what else you're doing. Every month or every week, and really, it's good to give a tithe every week. If you get paid that way or every other week or however you're paid, you ought to give a tithe right then. Here's the other reason. You acknowledge the fact that one day you are going to be judged for the way that you spent the finances that God gave you. There's coming a day that every one of us are going to be judged for every dollar that we receive. And by starting and by giving that tithe to the Lord, you're saying, Lord, I know that I'm going to be judged for this. And there's the fear of the Lord that you learn. You learn also, you give that in faith, knowing that the Lord blessed you last month that you could even give a tithe. And by faith, you trust the Lord, and there's a fear in that. Lord, I don't know what's going to happen this month, but I trust you, Lord, and I put my faith and I put my trust in you. And also, it brings the fear of the Lord, because if you don't, you disobey God's commandment, because it is clearly commanded. 40 times in the Bible, it mentions that we are to tithe. You are clearly commanded. If you don't do what God commands, my friend, you stand in line for his judgment as well. So we see the right reason is to learn the fear of the Lord. And you know it'll do that? You recognize that it's all the Lord's. You get your priorities right. People who tithe have a fear of God. They know the things that are given to them. They're thankful. They're appreciative. They have a spirit of gratitude. And they know that God, it is God. Let me tell you, number two, to lay up treasures in heaven. Number three, to grow in faith. I can't afford to tithe. Man, it's a step of faith. And you begin to trust the Lord and you grow in your faith and you say, God, I can't afford not to tithe. I need to grow. I need to trust you. And number four, to get the blessings of God. That Malachi passage is so beautiful. Bring ye all the tithes into the storehouse, that there may be meat in mine house, and prove me now. Test me. God says, test me, prove me. That if you bring those tithes, prove me now herewith, saith the Lord of hosts, if I will not open you the windows of heaven and pour you out a blessing. It doesn't say finances. I believe the Lord will take care of his. You tithe, the Lord will take care of you. But those blessings could come in so many different ways. You know what? Those blessings could come in good health with your children. You know, a lot of you say, you know what? There's no way I could tithe. My kids are sick all the time. We're having dentist things going on. We're having car repairs, it seems like, every month. Well, maybe, did you ever think that maybe those things are happening because you're not tithing? God knows how to take care of a car. God knows how to give health to your children. God knows how to take care of things. You know, it's amazing the way that the Lord could bless you. It may not be that all of a sudden you start tithing, all this money starts coming from everywhere. No, that may not happen. but your shoes may last longer. Your clothes may wear a little bit better. Your teeth may be hold together a little bit better than they have. Your health may be better. There's different ways that the Lord may bless you. And he says, try me, prove me. You start tithing and you prove me if I won't open the windows of heaven and you're not even gonna be able to hold it. Talk about showers of blessing. I'll rain them upon you. I think one of the great reasons why we should tithe is the fear to learn the fear of the Lord, to lay up treasures in heaven, to grow in faith, and to get the blessings of God. Finally, number five, and we're done. How should we give, Jim? Would you quickly turn to one other passage in Genesis 28? In Genesis 28, we close with this. In Genesis 28, Jacob has just had the dream of the ladder going up to heaven. And God has blessed him there at Bethel, where he names it the house of God. And the last three verses of Genesis 28, Jacob vowed a vow, verse 20. And Jacob vowed a vow in Genesis 28, saying, if God will be with me and will keep me in this way that I go and will give me bread to eat and raiment to put on so that I come again to my father's house in peace, then shall the Lord be my God. And this stone, which I have set for a pillar, shall be God's house, and of all that thou shalt give me, I will surely give the tithe unto thee. He's making a commitment. And he's saying, Lord, as you bless me in the future, I make this commitment to you, I will tithe. Richard Wurmbrand, who wrote the book Tortured for Christ, gives the story that when he was in the Soviet Union under communist domain and for his faith in Christ was put in prison, he records in his book, Tortured for Christ, that when they received their weekly allotment of one slice of bread a week, he writes, when we would take a tenth of that one slice of bread and we would give it to others in the prison to reach them for Christ. We gave one tenth of the water ration that we got. Here's a man that was given absolutely nothing in the communist prisons in the Soviet Union. And yet he tithed off of the bread that he received. My friend, shame on us that have the Holy Spirit in the most affluent society the world has ever known that we do not tithe in our lives. Christian brothers and sisters, I encourage you to make a commitment tonight. I encourage you to make a decision. By God's grace and for God's glory, you can do what Jacob did that night and say, God, I will tithe. I will be known as a tither in my heart with you, Lord. And I will give the first 10% of all of my substance to you, God. I know it's true. I know it's right. I know I should. And tonight, I make that commitment. I want to tell you, in the course of your life, this is one of many, but this is one of the most important decisions you make. It definitely is in the area of finances, and I do mean this. If you get nothing else about finances in your entire spiritual life but to tithe, my friend, you'll be amazed at what God will do for you.
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2: If you would, take your Bibles to John chapter 3. John chapter 3. One of the greatest tragedies in this world is probably the tragedy of spiritual blindness. The Bible tells us that Jesus came unto his own people, and these were people that were looking for the Messiah, yet they did not receive him. Oftentimes, we struggle to see what is right in front of us because our focus might be on something else. I have a 7-year-old daughter, and every morning we have the opportunity to have breakfast together and to get ready for school. And I'll be upstairs oftentimes, and I'll tell her name is Kaylee. I'll say, Kaylee, you need to get your shoes on. And she will say, I don't know where they are. And I'll tell her, I saw them right in front of the door. And I'll come down, and she'll be standing there, and she'll say, I don't see them. And she'll be right in front of the door with the shoes right there, but her iPad is right here. I don't see them. I don't know where they're at. And she's so entrenched and so focused on what she's doing on her iPad that she loses sight of the shoes that are right there in front of her. In the Gospel of John, we see multiple times that Christ encountered individuals that missed the point that was right in front of them. In John chapter 2, beginning in verse 19, Jesus tells the Jews, if you destroy this temple, in 3 days I'll raise it up. And they looked confused and they said, 46 years we've been building this and you say that you're going to build it in 3 days. And they missed the point that Jesus was trying to get across, that he was talking about his crucifixion and resurrection. You move on to John chapter 3, we find the story of Nicodemus. And Jesus tells Nicodemus, you must be born again. And Nicodemus says, how is this so? How do I go back to my mother's womb to be born again? And he missed the point that Jesus was talking about everlasting spiritual life. You jump over to John chapter 4, and Jesus is there with the woman at the well, and he says to her, give me drink. And then he goes on to say, if you knew who I was, you'd be asking me for drink, because I would be giving you that water that would take away your thirst, that would give you everlasting life. And her response is, you don't even have a bucket. How are you going to draw, because the well is deep? And she missed the point. And you say, well, those are people that are unbelievers. Those are people that are lost. Obviously, they are blind to spiritual things. But if you continue on in John chapter 40, you get down to verse 31, and Jesus, his disciples went away, and they come back with food, and they say to Jesus, here, eat. And he says, I've already eaten. And they begin to question themselves. They begin to say, did you give him something to eat? Who fed him? And Jesus tells them in verse 34, my food is to do the will of him who sent me and to accomplish his work. One of the major problems in our life today is that we're so focused on the wrong things, and we often miss the point that God is trying to show us in our life. Our pride oftentimes gets in our way. We believe that we have all the answers. We believe that we're spiritually, we've arrived to some pinnacle of spiritual life, and we don't really have to grow, and so that's not a priority in our life. We oftentimes do things the ways of the world, and we're entrenched in the philosophies of the world, and we don't want to stand out and be different than the world. Or maybe we love and enjoy the pleasures of sin, and so we desire pleasure and the accolades and material things here in this life that we lose sight or we lose focus of what it means to live the Christian life, or what God is trying to do in those moments, those teaching times in our life. Can I challenge you with this thought? For Christians, the focus of our lives should be Jesus Christ and what he has for us. Our goal should be to be more like Christ every day. You're in this place and you're training for a vocation, for a career that God has for you in the future. But the reality is, the priority of your day today, the priority of your life this year, the priority of your life each and every day that God gives you breath on this earth should be to be more like Jesus Christ. And our focus should be to be on Christ. Paul says in 1 Corinthians 2, and I, brethren, when I came to you, came not with excellency of speech or of wisdom, declaring unto you the testimony of God. For I determined not to know anything among you, save Jesus Christ and him crucified. And as we go on and look at Paul's life, we see that Christ is the priority of his life. He wanted to know him and the power of his resurrection, and he wanted to share him with everyone else. And so this morning, I want us to look at this idea of making Jesus the focus of our life. In the middle of the Gospel of John and all these people that I mentioned that were focused on material things, on earthly things, and missed the point that Christ was trying to make, in the middle of all these people, we find here in John chapter 3, John the Baptist. And from his life and his mindset and his focus, I believe God can teach us some great things. Let's pray together. Father, we thank you for your word today. Thank you for John the Baptist and the great ministry that he had as the forerunner of our Savior. And I pray today that we'll see some things in his life that we can apply to our lives to help us focus on Jesus Christ first and foremost. In his name we pray, amen. If you would, look with me, John chapter 3, verse 22. The Bible says, after these things, came Jesus and his disciples into the land of Judea. Jesus had begun his earthly ministry, and at this point he's performed miracles, he's run the money changers out of the temple, and then in John chapter 3 we have this great conversation between Jesus and Nicodemus. And it was after these things that Jesus and his disciples go into the land of Judea. And we see that Jesus and his followers are going to minister, and John the Baptist and his followers are also ministering to people. In verse number 22, the Bible says, "And there he tarried with them and baptized. And John also was baptizing in Aenon near to Salim, and because there was much water there, and they came and were baptized. For John was not yet cast into prison. Then there arose a question between some of John's disciples and the Jews about purifying. And they came unto John and said unto him, Rabbi, he that was with thee beyond Jordan, to whom thou bearest witness, behold, the same baptizeth, and all men come to him." The disciples of Jesus and the disciples of John at this time were ministering, and they were all gaining followers, and the Bible says they were baptizing. Now, the ministry of John was a preparatory ministry for the coming of the Messiah. And so as they're ministering, this idea of purification comes about. There were several purification ceremonies the Israelites had to follow throughout the Old Testament. And so they were using this to challenge Jesus and his disciples. These disciples weren't so much concerned about the purification process as much as they were creating a rift between John the Baptist and Jesus. And so they say to John the Baptist, hey, Jesus and his disciples are baptizing as well. And notice what it says there, all men. All men. It's amazing how oftentimes we exaggerate in our life when we want to get our way or create or make a point. And so they say all men, and that wasn't necessarily true because both were ministering and both were baptizing. But they said, listen, we have to deal with this issue of Jesus and his disciples. Jealousy often causes us not to deal with the facts and the truth. And jealousy oftentimes takes our joy and the opportunities that we have for God. We look at what everybody else is doing, and we look at what everybody else is accomplishing, and we lose sight of what we're doing and what God is doing in our own life. That's one of the big problems with social media today. Everybody posts about all the great things about their life and how wonderful their life is and their vacations, and nobody talks about the tragedies and the trials and the difficulties that they face just like you do. And so we look at their lives and think oftentimes, man, if I could do that, or if I could have that, if that was me, how much better my life would be. But I want you to know that John's reaction is not what they expected or what they wanted. John wants them to understand why he came. And John shows them that his focus is not on gaining followers, it's not on popularity, it's not on prestige, it's on Jesus Christ and his ministry. Look with me, beginning in verse 27. Number one, I want you to see that John realized that his opportunities came from God. John answered and said unto them here, John answered and said, "A man can receive nothing except to be given him from heaven." Understand that John realized that his ministry was from God. What's the problem? John says, Jesus is the one that I came to promote, and I have the opportunities before me because God has allowed me to do it. Everything that you have in life, every ability, every talent, every resource, every gift that you have has been given to you by God. The world says, listen, you need to have high self-esteem, and you need to promote yourself, and you need to be number one, and you need to be the center of the universe. And this is what they were trying to do with John. Hey, John, you need to be the priority above Jesus. And John says, wait a minute. Do you not understand that Jesus is the reason that I'm here? God has allowed me to be a part of this ministry. God has blessed me and given me the opportunities that I have. I can only do what God has called me to do. I learned a long time ago in my life that I need to be satisfied with who I am. I need to be satisfied with what God has called me to do. You might not think that my job or my role or me as a person is important, but that doesn't matter. And we have to be very careful that we're not so consumed with what other people are saying and the noise that comes into our life from around the world. And look and focus on God. I realize that everything I have is because of God. It is God that called me, and I need to be faithful to what He's called me to do. I love 1 Corinthians 4, verse 7, where Paul tells us that we are who we are and we have what we have because of God. The Bible talks about multiple times in the Scriptures about the different gifts that we have been given and how different we are, and that those gifts have been given to us by God. I am who I am. I have the heritage that I have. I have the background that I have. I have the family that I have. I have the opportunities that I have because of God. And that's where John was in his life. He realized that he was where he was and he had the opportunity that he had because of God. Do you believe that today? We have come to a place in our society where everybody believes they deserve something more, they deserve something better, and nobody can be satisfied with where they are. Oftentimes I'll go to a restaurant and I'll order something in a menu and I'll be waiting for my food and all of a sudden the waiter or the waitress will be coming by with something else. And inevitably, I'll think, man, I should have had that. Man, I should have ordered that. That looks so much better than what I had or what I ordered. Or I'll be sitting there eating and I'll be eating something. I'll be thinking about that other meal. And we're always looking at something else. I have a 16-year-old special needs son. His name is Caleb. And Caleb he's an amazing kid. He loves everybody. Everybody loves him. But Caleb is never content where he is. He says, Dad, what are we having for dinner? We'll be eating dinner. Dad, what are we having for breakfast? Dad, we'll be at breakfast. Dad, what are we having for lunch? Hey, what are we doing this afternoon? What are we doing after the soccer game? What are we doing after church? He's never content in that moment. He can never be satisfied where he is. And a lot of us do the same thing. We think that we're missing out. We can't be satisfied with who God made us and the opportunities that He's given to us in our life. We look at the spectacular and the popular, and even in ministry, you know, you have the popular preachers and the famous preachers and the preachers that people look up to. You know, I believe that some of the people that are going to be at the foot of the cross and at Jesus' feet in heaven when we get there, way ahead of most of us, will be people we've never heard of. Ladies that sat in their room day after day praying for people to be saved, praying for the ministry, just faithful to what God had called them to do. Preachers that are in the jungles and that we'll never know about and we'll never hear about. You know, we hear about stories about great missionaries that have gone on and served God and sacrificed, and we use them in illustrations. And, you know, there are countless others that we don't know about. And they were satisfied with that, simply content with where God called them. And that's where John the Baptist was. He realized that his opportunities that he had to serve and what in the ministry that God called him to was his from God. Number two, he recognized his purpose. He recognized his purpose. He realized that the opportunities that he had were from God, but he also recognized his purpose. Look at verse 28. Ye yourselves bear me witness that I said, I am not the Christ, but I am sent before him. You see, John wasn't God. John says to them, I'm not God. I have been called to glorify him and to point people to Christ. 1 Corinthians 10:31, whether therefore you eat or drink or whatsoever you do, what? Do all to the glory of God. That is our purpose in life. Mark chapter 16 tells us to go into the world and preach the gospel. And that's what John is saying here. Hey, listen, my purpose is to point people to him, not to build my own kingdom and my own following, but to point people to Jesus Christ, and that's my focus in my life. Number three, rejoice in the success of others. That's what John did. How do we keep our focus where God wants it to be? We need to be willing to rejoice in the success of others. Look at verse 29. He that hath the bride is the bridegroom. But the friend of the bridegroom, which standeth and heareth him, rejoiceth greatly because of the bridegroom's voice. This, my joy, therefore, is fulfilled. We see a simple illustration used to make this point, and the situation is a wedding. The best man is not the groom. The wedding is not about the best man, but the best man is there to help the groom, and he rejoices in the marriage of his friend. And John says, here, I'm not the bridegroom. I'm not the one getting married. And he uses that illustration. It's not all about me. And so John finds his joy in the success of others. You know, it's amazing how often we can become miserable because other people are happy.

tell our boys during the beginning of the season, we will not go undefeated. We're not that good. I'll be honest with you, all right? We're not going to go undefeated. And if we do go undefeated, we scheduled the wrong teams to play against. But we'll lose a game, and they act like their grandparents just passed away. And I'm like, guys, we just lost a game. And then they'll start complaining. Well, the referees did this, and the other team, they cheated, and whatever. And we have to find some reason to blame other people, because we're miserable when somebody else is happy. Now, when we win, we like to put it in their face and make them miserable too, because that's how we are. It is amazing to me how we look for other people to be down and out so that we can feel better about ourselves. That's what we do when it comes to salvation. Well, I'm better than that person, and I'm better than that person. Listen, they're not the standard in your life. Jesus Christ died because you're a sinful person. The standard is God's holiness, and you have broken God's standard, and you need to trust Jesus Christ as your Savior. Listen, I don't care how good or how bad your roommate is. They're not the standard for your salvation. And you say, well, they say they believe God, they say they love God, and they go out and live like this and talk like this, and I'm better than them. Hey, our works of righteousness are not righteousness at all. And there's nothing we're going to do to earn our salvation. And yet we compare ourselves to that because we want to be better and think that we're better than everybody else. Hey, when your roommate does well in any area of life, has a success in life, you should be happy for him. The Bible says we're to rejoice with those that rejoice. We're all part of the body of Christ, the family of God. And John understood that. In his life, he found joy in the fact of promoting Jesus. Hey, when Jesus is promoted, when Christ is promoted, then that's where my joy is fulfilled. Hey, that's what my life is all about. I understand we're, you know, in college, and it's about, you know, our grades and, you know, accomplishing all the things that we have before us, these 4 or for some of you 6 years that you're here, and whatever it might be, and you know, you're just trying to get through and all those type of things. Hey, don't lose sight of the fact that we're to glorify Christ and we're to promote him and preach the gospel and point people to him. And listen, when people that we think are don't deserve it get saved, hey, we should find joy in that. When people get accolades and promoted, we should find joy in that. But man, it's amazing how our pride just comes out in us. And that's what they were playing on with John the Baptist. Hey, he has more followers than you do. And John says, hey, great. That is awesome, because I am here and to serve him, and my joy is found when Jesus Christ is promoted. Number 4 then, we see in verse 30, how are we going to stay focused? How did John stay focused? He was committed to exalting Jesus. Verse 30, he must increase, but I must decrease. Warren Wiersbe observed the 3 must in John chapter 3, and you can go back sometime and read these, but he said, there's the must of the sinner, you must be born again. There's the must of the son, he must be lifted up. But then there's the must of the servant. He must increase, but I must decrease. This is his purpose in life. It's not about me, but it's about Jesus. And in order to live a life of humility, we need to put Christ first. If we are saved because of what Jesus did on the cross, our only response in life should be to lift him up. We need to commit to exalting Christ. And then number 5, we need to submit to the authority of Jesus. John was submitted to the authority of Christ. He says in verse 31, he that cometh from above is above all. He that is of the earth is earthly and speaketh of the earth. He that cometh from heaven is above all. And what he hath seen and heard that he testifieth, and no man receiveth his testimony. He that hath received his testimony hath set to his seal that God is true. For he whom God hath sent speaketh the words of God, for God giveth not the Spirit by measure unto him. The Father loveth the Son, and hath given all things into his hand. He that believeth on the Son hath everlasting life, and he that believeth not the Son shall not see life, but the wrath of God abideth on him. John wanted his disciples, these followers that are pushing him to challenge Jesus, to understand that he was submitted to the authority of Jesus. As I mentioned earlier, the issue here is not the issue of baptism, but it's more of an authority issue.

0: In 1 Corinthians, we see the people in the church saying that I'm of Paul and I'm of Cephas and I'm of Christ. And Paul wants them to understand that we are not divided, but it's not about Peter and it's not about Paul or Apollos, but it's about Christ. I serve Christ. And he is the authority. But these disciples are thinking, John, wait a minute, we serve you. We serve you. And John's saying, no, you have missed the point. I serve him. And so as he walks through here, he's telling them who Jesus is. There's a difference between John and Jesus. And he wants them to understand, why do I submit to the authority of Christ? Because he is the one that came down from heaven. He left heaven's glory to come to take away the sins of the world. Remember, as John the Baptist said, behold, the Lamb of God. He understood who Christ was and why he came. And so it was easy for him to submit to the authority of God. Can I ask you today, do you know who Jesus is? Do you understand the reality of the fact that Jesus is God that came in the flesh to take away the sins of the world? Do you understand and believe that Jesus died for your sin? Have you accepted Christ's free gift of salvation by faith? Many people lose sight of who Jesus is because we're so focused on the things of this world. But John never lost sight. He understood Christ is the Son of God, who came down from heaven, who God has given everything. And then don't miss that very last verse. If you believe on the Son, you have life. It's not if you believe on John. If you believe on me, then it does no good in your spiritual life. It doesn't matter that you're following me. That does nothing for you. If you believe on the Son, you have life. You see, today we heard about the Christian service opportunity. You know, you go to the mall, you're going to walk past people that without Christ, they will die and go to hell. And John says, if you believe on the Son, you have life. That's who I serve. That's who I promote. That's who I live for. He was solely focused on Jesus, who he is and why he came. Can I ask you today, do you realize your opportunities from God? Just the privilege of being at Pensacola Christian College and having the influence of the faculty and staff and even the roommates and the friends and the collegian folks and all that in your life, the people that you're sitting with. What a privilege it is to be in a place that loves God and loves you and wants to invest in your life. Realize and recognize this privilege is from God. It's not because you deserve it or you're owed it. But God has blessed you with the privilege. Don't take advantage of that. Don't lose sight of that. Recognize your purpose. Your purpose, you know, your career might be to be a nurse or a doctor or a lawyer or a plumber or electrician or even a pastor. But your purpose is to glorify God and point people to Jesus Christ. That's your purpose today and each and every day of your life. Rejoice in the success of others. Hey, you might lose something. You might have a bad day. And others around you might have victories in their life. Rejoice in the success of other people. Rejoice when people trust Christ as their Savior. Commit to exalting Christ and then submit to His authority. But the only way we're going to do any of this is if we understand truly who Jesus is. I have a lot of people in my life that are very dear to me. It's a privilege for me to have my wife here with me today. And traveling with me. I love my wife. And I'm so grateful for her. And because of our relationship, there's a certain way that I treat her. And there's certain expectations that I have for other people to treat her. If you mistreat her, we're going to have a problem. All right? We're going to have an issue. I love my parents. They just moved from Alabama to Indiana where we live. And I get to spend time with them oftentimes. And I love my parents. And there's a certain way that I treat them. And there's a certain way that I talk to them because of who they are in my life. There's a lot of people like that. And I'm sure you have the same thing in your life. There's people that you love. There's people that you care about. And so there's a certain way that you act in front of them. There's a certain way that I act in front of Dr. Atkins because he's an elder man. And I'm supposed to respect my elders. There's a certain way that I act in front of people because they deserve my respect. We think about people in our society today that have fame and fortune, and people fawn over them and want to be in their presence and to know them. Hey, listen, if you know Christ as your Savior, you're part of the family of God. And you've been saved by the blood of Jesus Christ. He died for your sin. He's the King that one day we'll spend eternity with. Think about who Jesus is. And don't ever lose sight of that. It's easy to get focused on your grades, focused on your career, focused on your problems, and lose sight of who we are in Christ and all that we have. Hey, listen, today I hope that your focus will be solely on Jesus Christ and you'll live for Him and exalt Him all the days of your life.
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2: When most people think of the Old Testament tabernacle, they picture an ancient tent, distant and unfamiliar, something that feels far removed from everyday life. But what if that sacred structure was actually designed by God to point us directly to everything we have in Jesus Christ? In this study, Fully Furnished, Finding All You Need in Christ, Scott invites us to step inside the tabernacle and discover that every detail, from the altar to the mercy seat, was a divine preview of the Savior to come. Let's join Scott now.
3: Praise God for Jesus. He was enough to save me on the day I came as a sinner in need of salvation, but He is enough for every day. He was enough for the day of my conversion, but He's enough to keep me clean day by day. And so we come again to the second piece of furniture in the Old Testament tabernacle. We are fully furnished. We find all we need in Christ because at the brazen laver, God makes a way so that we can stay clean in His presence. This is a thrilling thought. Come with me today to Exodus chapter 38. We read the other day God's command in Exodus 30 for how the wash basin, the brazen laver, was to be constructed. Well, when we come to Exodus 38 and verse number 8, we read of Moses' work, and he made the laver of brass and the foot of it of brass of the looking glasses of the women assembling, which assembled at the door of the tabernacle of the congregation. Aha, we're learning something. Here is some additional insight. We know that the basin was made of brass, but it was lined with something. It was lined, look at it, Exodus 38:8, with the looking glasses of the women who were assembled there. Literally, they're mirrors. These ancient mirrors very often were brass. They were polished and shined to the point where an image could be seen, a reflection could be seen. But this is very significant because here we have a picture not only of judgment but of examination. You see, the polished brass is no longer being used as an instrument of vanity to look at ourselves and admire our beauty and check your hair and make sure your garment is right. No. Now it's used as an instrument of humility, to see ourselves in light of the holy presence of God, to see ourselves like God sees us. I know this. I know that it's easy for me to look at my sin and see it from my perspective instead of from God's. But if you ever get to the place where you can see your sin like God sees your sin, dear listener, you will hate your sin like God hates your sin. You will see not only what it's doing to you, you will see not only what it's doing to others, you will see what it's doing to the heart of Jesus, how it grieves the heart of God. And so when you come to the brazen laver for cleansing, one of the things you had to do was you had to look at yourself. It's just like now when you walk into a place to wash your hands, typically there's a mirror in front of you, and you look at yourself. I remember years ago, my first mission trip, I was just a very young man. First time outside the continental United States, we went to Ghana, West Africa. What a trip that was. And we were in Kumasi, Ghana for some days, and then we rode in a car back to Accra, to the capital, to fly out. And we had not eaten normal-type meals for several days, and we found a more Western type restaurant. We were so excited about it. And we went in, if I remember correctly, to get a pizza of all things. And I went to the washroom to wash my hands. I'll never forget this. And when I walked in, you glance at yourself in the mirror as you walk by, and I stopped and I backed up and I looked again, and I was completely brown, my face completely brown. And I walked closer to the mirror, and I took my fingers and some water and began to look at my face. And we had ridden in a car for several hours with the windows down. And what I didn't know was I was accumulating dust and dirt on my face all along. It wasn't tan, it was dirt. And I remember my embarrassment because I'd walked into this restaurant. I'd even spoken to a man. I just introduced myself to a man from the United Nations and talked to him about Christ. I'll never forget that. And I thought, here I am, filthy and dirty. The mirror revealed the defilement that was there that I did not realize. Well, when you come to God, you say to God, God, show me me. Yes, show me you, but show me. Because only then can I confess the sin that needs to be confessed. Only then can I truly come clean before God. Remember, the priest would wash their hands and their feet. Hands, that's symbolic of our works. Feet, that's symbolic of our walk. Here's every area of our life. The way I live and what I do. Every part of me must be examined. And then wait a minute, what's in that basin? Besides the polished brass mirrors to see, what's in the basin? What's the most obvious thing? Water. Water's in the basin. So, this is very important, because how do we stay clean? See, it's one thing to get right with God. You can be right with God in a moment of time. Confess your sin, say, Dear Lord, forgive me, you're right and I'm wrong, and God will, through His own precious blood, make you clean. How do you stay right with God? You stay right with God by examining your heart in God's presence every day and through the cleansing of the Word. I think this is very important, but in Scripture, the Bible, the Word of God, is symbolized both as a mirror and as water. Remember, James refers to it as a mirror. We behold ourselves. And you don't just look at yourself and go away and forget what you were. No, you gaze into that mirror and you deal with the reality you see there so that you can be made clean. What is the mirror? It's the Word of God. Somebody rightly said years ago that either this book will keep you from sin or sin will keep you from this book. Maybe some of you aren't reading the Bible right now because you're afraid of what it's going to say to you. It's funny how we begin to neglect Scripture when we know we're not right with God because we don't want the conviction of it. But friend, you need the conviction of it and you need the cleansing of it. Nothing will keep you closer to God and right with the Lord than your relationship to Scripture every day. And then in Scripture, we find that the Word of God is not only a mirror, the Word of God is also water. Remember what Jesus said, John chapter 15, Now ye are clean through the word that I have spoken unto you. John 17:17, he prayed, Sanctify them through thy truth, thy word is truth. Ephesians chapter 5 talks about the washing of water by the word. Psalm 19, verse 7, 8, and 9 refers to the word of God being the means of cleansing. Psalm 119:9, Wherewithal shall a young man cleanse his way? By taking heed thereto according to thy word. It is the word of God that is clean and that makes us clean. Now this is very important, but this is one of only two pieces. This laver, this brass wash basin is one of only two pieces in the tabernacle that the exact dimensions are not given to us. And remember, God was very specific about the dimensions. So why would He not give us the dimensions for the brazen laver? I believe because you never reach the end of the unsearchable riches of Scripture. You never plumb the depths of God's ocean of wisdom and truth. It is infinite, and thank God for this, there's no limit to the cleansing that is available there. I will point out to you that this brass laver, this wash basin, was never covered. Think about that. Never covered. There's always water in it, always fresh, clean water in it, and it's never covered. Can I tell you that no matter where you are today or what you've done, you can be clean. Yes, you can. Stop listening to the liar, the devil, who tells you you can't be, you're finished. You can be clean. Come to the Lord Jesus Christ. Look at yourself in light of the Word of God and let God make you clean. You have to go here if you want to go further. Do you want to go further? Do you want all God has for you? Do you want to find all you need in Christ and be fully furnished? Then you must begin in the outer courtyard, because that's the place of preparation. God has so much more to show us, so much more to do in us, but we must begin with brass. We must be saved, and we must stay clean. And I wonder today, are you willing to look at yourself and let God be thorough with you?
2: What God provided in the tabernacle finds its full and perfect fulfillment in Christ, reminding us that we truly have all we need in Him. Most of the resources we provide through Enjoying the Journey are completely free, and that's made possible through the generosity of friends and listeners just like you. 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

0: It's time for a message from the former pastor of Campus Church, Dr. Joel Mullenix, on Rejoice Pulpit.
1: She was, in my opinion, the woman who was the equivalent of Job in the Old Testament. Her name was Naomi. It means pleasant. She was a wonderful woman. She was pleasant to be around. You can tell that from the response of the people who were her family and her friends. She was a woman who knew the Lord. She loved God. She was comfortable talking about God. She spoke of Him to those who were her acquaintances and introduced others to Almighty God. But as a woman who was very prosperous in this world, she lost her possessions. Through no fault of her own, she followed her husband into the land of Moab during a time of famine. While she was there, her husband died, her two sons died, and she was finally bereft of all of her possessions. And so she determined to make her way back to her home, Bethlehem, the house of bread, because she had heard that God was giving His people bread again there in Bethlehem. Her two daughters-in-law wanted to accompany her because a person should count the cost of discipleship lest one turn back. She challenged them with that. It seems that they knew Jehovah, the Lord. They were comfortable, it seems, as she spoke to them of Him, but as she talked to them, challenging them with the cost of discipleship, one of them turned back. But the other, a beautiful lady by the name of Ruth, determined that she would follow Naomi back to Bethlehem. And in the book of Ruth, chapter 1, beginning in verse 19, we read these words about Naomi and Ruth. So they two went until they came to Bethlehem. And it came to pass when they were come to Bethlehem that all the city was moved about them, and they said, "Is this Naomi?" And she said unto them, "Call me not Naomi Pleasant. Call me Mara Bitter. For the Almighty hath dealt very bitterly with me. I went out full, and the Lord hath brought me home again empty. Why then call ye me Naomi, seeing the Lord hath testified against me, and the Almighty hath afflicted me?" So Naomi returned, and Ruth the Moabitess, her daughter-in-law with her, which returned out of the country of Moab, and they came to Bethlehem in the beginning of barley harvest. Now, I think some have not read the text carefully enough and have wrongly perhaps leveled charges of complaining and whining against Naomi. Such is not the case. If you go back in chapter 1 and read the occasions where Naomi spoke of God's dealings with her, she was not complaining, she was not whining, she was simply stating the facts of the matter. God's hand had been heavy during this time in her life. When she said, "Call me Mara," she was not whining, though the word means bitter. She was simply speaking out of the bitter sorrows in her heart. Job did the same thing. He was not complaining against God, but his heart was so weighed down by the sorrows of the turns of this life. And so it was with Naomi. Her heart was so burdened down and bowed down with her great loss. You can relate to that, can't you? Imagine that you had lost your spouse. Imagine then that you had lost your only two children. Imagine that you were in a faraway land and you had no possessions, no way to get home except to walk. And so it had been a difficult life for Naomi. It was not because Naomi had sinned. There is no sin recorded for us here. She does not give an indication of that. God, as he did in the life of Job, had something very special he wanted to do through Naomi. She was his instrument, she was his servant. In the case of Job, there was something going on behind the scenes which Job could not see, where Satan was leveling accusations against him. The devil was saying to God, just taunting God, "Of course Job acts like he loves you. Anybody would if you gave anybody as much as you have given him." And so God let Satan put Job to the test. And God was faithful to Job, and Job was faithful to God. He had a lot of questions. He didn't understand. You wouldn't understand either. And I know there are times in your life when you've not understood what was going on. So it was with this sweet little lady by the name of Naomi. She had not sinned, but all life had taken a turn, and it was so hard, almost overwhelming. But God was doing something. God had promised back in Genesis chapter 3, verse 15, that he was going to send the seed of the woman, and that one would be the one who would bring redemption for man. Because man had sinned, and there was a gulf between man and God which could not be bridged. You understand that, don't you? You do understand that you've done wrong, do you not? And you do understand that God is holy, and that there is a great gulf between men and women who do wrong and God, who is absolutely holy and righteous. And so that gulf was there, and man could not bridge it. You and I cannot bridge that gulf. But Almighty God himself, the Lord Jesus Christ, Jehovah the Son, one day, some 2,000 years ago, stepped down from the glories of heaven and came to this earth, becoming a man as we are. He took upon himself flesh. Now, he did not take upon himself sin. He was still the holy God. But he came down as a man, and he paid the price for your sin and my sin. He died for us. And the scripture makes clear that wonderful good news. There is the invitation. If you will believe on him and trust him, what he has done for you will take care of your sin problem and take care of your eternity and put you on the road to heaven. If you'll just believe and call on him, he'll forgive your sins and you'll be saved from the death which you deserve. And so God looked down upon this little woman, Naomi, and God decided that he would use her in a very special way in that line which would ultimately end up in the Lord Jesus Christ, the Messiah, the Savior, the Redeemer who would come. But you know, Naomi didn't know that. Naomi was an ordinary person like you and I. She could only see with her physical eyes the hurt, which was almost overwhelming. And so by faith, she trusted God. She still talked to her two daughters-in-law about Almighty God and led them to God. And she challenged them with this matter of discipleship, and one of them rose to the challenge and followed her back. And so she came back to her hometown, Bethlehem. She had departed a wealthy woman, married to a powerful, wealthy man who was also a good man. But now she came back penniless, absolutely broke and absolutely broken. And she came back and she said, "The sorrows are great. God's hand has been heavy against me. Call me Mara." That captures more my life than the word Naomi, meaning pleasant. Well, the account picks up in Ruth chapter 2, and I'd like you to follow with me as we work our way through this account. This book ends in a most glorious picture of our Lord Jesus Christ who would come. We begin in chapter 2 to pick up more references to that, and then there are some wonderful practical lessons for life as you live life day by day if we'll just learn those lessons as we go along. In chapter 2 of Ruth, Naomi and Ruth have come back to the town of Bethlehem. Chapter 2 introduces us to another person in the first verse. Apparently, Ruth does not speak to Naomi of him at this time. Ruth does not go to see him, apparently, but the scripture introduces him to us because there's something very important here that the account of chapter 2 rises upon. Naomi had a kinsman of her husband's, a mighty man of wealth of the family of Elimelech, and his name was Boaz. Some students of the Bible believe that probably the father of Elimelech and the father of Boaz were brothers. We're not certain of that, but that's a good possibility. In any case, Elimelech is a very close relative of Boaz. Elimelech is now dead, of course. He has died back in the land of Moab, the husband of Naomi. And so we're told that here in the city of Bethlehem, Elimelech has a brother whose name is Boaz. He also is a very powerful man, as his brother Elimelech had been when he left the country. The original language that uses that word translated mighty has within it the idea of mighty not only in possessions but also in character. This is another good man who loves God out of that family. And he resides here in the city of Bethlehem, and he's a close relative. Well, the days begin to pass. We don't know how many, certainly not very many, because they return to the city at the beginning of the barley harvest, and all this takes place during the barley harvest, so only a short time has passed. Naomi and Ruth have apparently found some kind of a poor place to live. The scripture doesn't speak of that, but they have some place where they are dwelling. And on this particular day, Ruth the Moabitess said to her mother-in-law, Naomi, "Let me go out to the field and let me glean ears of corn." This would be the barley. "Let me glean those ears of corn in a field where the owner will grant me the grace to do that." Now, she is proposing that, and it's very interesting to me that it is Ruth who is proposing this. Ruth is the woman from Moab, but she knows God, and Naomi has taught her much about the law, much about the scripture. So Ruth knows that back in the book of Leviticus, God had given a commandment to the children of Israel that when they were harvesting their crops, they were to leave portions of those crops for the widows, for the very poor people, not only poor people of Israel, but also those of other lands who were dwelling among them. In Leviticus chapter 19, for example, we're told that when they were harvesting the grapes from the vineyard, they were not to take all the clusters of grapes. The man who owned the vineyard was to take the large clusters, but the very small ones he was to leave on the vines, and he was to do so for the sake of the poor. And this little lady, Ruth, who is not an Israelite, knows about that because her mother-in-law, this godly woman, Naomi, has been faithful in teaching her about the scriptures. And so Ruth proposes that she go out and see if she can find an owner of a field who would let her pick up the leavings from that field of barley so they would at least have some bread to eat. And Naomi gave her permission. So, verse 3, she went out and she gleaned in the field and after the reapers. And verse 3 says, "Her hap was to light on a part of the field belonging unto Boaz." Now, that was just an accident. Only it wasn't an accident. And I'll speak of that in a moment. But the scripture presents it to us as Ruth and Naomi would look at it, as normal people would look at it. This is just a little event in the day. It's not anything major. She goes out to find a field, and it turns out the one she is in is the one which belongs to Boaz. Now, at this point, she doesn't know anything about Boaz, as far as we can tell. It seems quite clear she does not. She's not aware that this is a relative, much less a close relation. And so she came to the field, And in the middle of the day, Boaz came out from town. He was a wealthy man. He had lots of property, lots of investments. And he came out to check on the barley harvest. He was a good steward of what God had given to him. And so he came out to the field, and there in the field was a little building, perhaps just kind of a lean-to tent kind of structure. It was a place where the reapers could take a coffee break, except they didn't drink coffee then. But it was a place where the reapers could go to get out of the sun and get a drink of water and have some refreshment and cool off for a little bit. And the place where they would eat their dinner, their lunch, that is, in the middle of the day. And so Boaz comes out to the field, and there at this little place in the field where they have a little bit of shelter, he came and met the man who was over the reapers, his assistant who was managing the work of that day. And as he did so, it's very interesting to notice the salutations, if I may just pause for just a moment. There are these blessings. He said to his workers, "The Lord be with you." And they answered him, "The Lord bless thee." My little aside is this. It really moves my heart as I read the scripture and see how real this walk with God was to many of these people in the scriptures. They truly believed what we believe. It was a real part of their lives. It impacted the practices of their lives day by day. And when Boaz came out and met his workers in the field, he met them with this blessing, "The Lord be with you." And the workers answered him, "The Lord bless thee." They weren't mumbling under their breath behind his shoulder, and he wasn't giving them a hard time either. There were these greetings of blessing. How much we need to remember on Monday morning that the things we talk about on Sunday are for practice in life. They are real. And so they greet each other. And his manager, verse 6, the servant that was set over the reapers, answered a question of Boaz. Boaz saw this woman nearby there at the little shed where they had shelter from the weather. And he said to this servant, "Who is that?" And the servant answered, "This is the Moabitish damsel that came back with Naomi out of the country of Moab." Well, apparently Boaz did not recognize her. Perhaps he had not seen her before, so he wasn't familiar with her. But when his servant told him that, he knew the story. All of Bethlehem had heard what had happened in just the last few days. And this servant continues telling Boaz, "She didn't just show up here. She could have. The law permitted that. But she came to me and she asked if she could have permission to glean in the field." Now, she could have done it without that. But you know, that tells you something about the character of Ruth. She was a woman of real humility. Even though she was entitled to do this, she asked permission. She was a woman who was not filled with self-pride. As a matter of fact, it's interesting to me that she proposed herself that she go out and work in the field that day. Now, let me stop again for just a moment and take account of this situation. Her mother-in-law, Naomi, had been a wealthy woman. Ruth herself apparently had come from a family that had plenty back in the land of Moab. There was the talk earlier about going back to the house of her mother. She certainly had a father too, but as a woman, she would be close to her mother. So here are two people who in the past have experienced plenty. Now they are reduced to poverty. But she goes to work. She proposes that she go out and get work for herself. And she asked permission instead of just marching right into the place which technically she was entitled to for this activity. And so this servant tells Boaz about it, and he's complimenting her. This is a very unusual woman, this Ruth. And Boaz turned to Ruth, who was nearby, and he said to Ruth, "Listen to me. Hearest thou not?" The scripture says, "Hearest thou not, my daughter?" He says, don't go anywhere else to glean in anybody else's field. I want you from this point on to stay here in my fields where my maidens are. He had young men and maidens who were working in the harvest there in the field. And so Boaz, who had heard of the return of Naomi with Ruth, says to Ruth, "Why don't you stay under my care? Stay in my fields. Don't go to anybody else's field." And then he said in verse 9, "When you're thirsty, go get a drink out of the vessels where the young men have drawn water there from that well of Bethlehem, which was so special to David many years later. Drink out of their vessels. Become one of us in that sense." And Ruth in verse 10 is such a beautiful person. She is so gracious to him. She acknowledges that he's being so kind to her. "Why?" she says. And then in verse 11, we find out that Boaz knows the story. He's heard about her coming to the land with her mother-in-law. And in verse 12, he gives her a wonderful blessing. He says, "The Lord recompense thee for the good that you have done. A full reward be given thee of the Lord God of Israel, under whose wings thou art come to trust." Did Ruth know God? Oh, yes, she did. Yes, she had chosen to come to God and follow him. And so Boaz pronounces this wonderful blessing, and Ruth responds. And then Boaz offers something else in verse 14. When it comes time for the meal in the middle of the day, and it's about that time as Boaz is speaking, "Then you come and you eat of the bread that's here and dip your morsel in the vinegar," in the gravy, we might say, the dressing there for the bread to be dipped in. And so she sat beside the reapers. She didn't sit with them. She sat over to the side beside them. She is not presumptuous. She is a dear, wonderful woman. And Boaz, this is so beautiful, the verse says in verse 14, "He reached her parched corn, and she did eat and was sufficed and left." Boaz serves her. He gives her the food to eat, and she ate until she was not hungry, until she was sufficed and left. And that is a most interesting verse, because that goes with verse 18. If you look down at verse 18, when Ruth returned to the city at the end of the day, she met Naomi, and the end of verse 18 says, "She brought forth and gave to Naomi that she had reserved after she was sufficed." Do you get the picture? Here at noontime, in the middle of the workday, Boaz has been so gracious to Ruth, and he gives her food to eat. She joins in and eats the meal, and Ruth takes some of that food that he had given her, and she tucks it away in her handbag. I'm not sure what she tucked it away in, but she put it away somewhere, and she took it home to her aged mother-in-law, and that evening, she took that food which she had kept and gave it to Naomi to eat. And then verse 17 says, "So she gleaned in the field until even." Understand now, she worked all day. She started early in the morning. She is not lazy. She's not looking for a handout. She's working. And she worked all day long until the evening. And then before she went home, she beat out the barley which she had gleaned. And it was about an ephah of barley. Those who know such things tell us that an ephah of barley, which had been beaten out — these are not the stalks now, this is just the pure grain itself — an ephah of barley would make 10 loaves of bread, large loaves, one loaf of which would be all the food one man would need for one day. So she took home enough barley from that long day's work for 10 loaves of bread. Enough for her and enough for Naomi for a day, plus 4 more days. So she is a very ambitious person who is working hard. Well, I hurry on with the account in Ruth chapter 2. Her mother-in-law asked her then, "Where did you glean today?" And without knowing where it was, Naomi says, "Blessed be he that did take knowledge of thee." She does not know that this is Boaz at this point. She doesn't know it's her near kinsman through her husband. And so she asks who it is, and Ruth begins to tell her the story of what Boaz has done on that day. And verse 22, Naomi said unto Ruth, her daughter-in-law, "It is good, my daughter, that thou go out with his maidens, that they meet thee not in any other field." So she kept fast by the maidens of Boaz to glean unto the end of barley harvest and of the wheat harvest, and dwelt with her mother-in-law. So for a period of about 3 months there, she gleaned through those two harvests, the wheat harvest following the barley harvest. Now there is this wonderful spiritual lesson from this account of the book of Ruth, which I shall say much more about as we move along the next 2 weeks. Along with that spiritual account, though, there are lots of lessons which can help us in a practical way on Monday morning or Tuesday morning of our lives. Let me recount for you several of those wonderful observations. One of them is this, and it's not pleasant to contemplate, but I think it's important to think about it. And that is that there is no guarantee of continued prosperity in this world. Now, Elimelech and Naomi had had a lot. They were wealthy people when they left Bethlehem. But things had changed, and they were reduced from wealth to poverty. There is no guarantee. Now stop and think about this in a personal way, because it may help us in the future. There is no guarantee of continued prosperity in this world in which we live. We live in a day in this land of plenty, the United States of America, where the future does not look good. You don't need to be pessimistic or negative about that. You do need to be realistic. There is no guarantee that prosperity will continue. Other nations have fallen from prosperity into great need, and there are nations around the world today which are experiencing that, and it looks as though the ripples very well may come our direction before it's over. Well, let me ask you this. Does your life revolve around prosperity? Are you going to be destroyed if the day should come when your prosperity disappears, when the riches take wings like an eagle and fly away, as the scripture says? Or does your life consist of more than that? Let me put it very directly. Is your life centered upon Jesus Christ? I hope and trust it is. Naomi and Ruth did not have prosperity at this point, but they acquiesced to the will of God in their lives. This was the place to which God had brought them. It had been a hard life. And so there is no complaining, there is no bitterness. Instead, Ruth gets up and goes to work. She finds some work. And Naomi is trusting God during this time. It's interesting to me that when Naomi arrived back in Bethlehem, she knew Boaz, but she didn't even say anything about Boaz. She did not go to Boaz and ask for a handout. She said nothing. She was trusting God, and Ruth went to work. So, accepting the will of God is important. Attitude is so important. Trust is so important. And my dear friend, the days may be just down the road when that's going to be important for you and for me. When we need to maintain a positive, good attitude and trust in God and not complain. Now, I'm not speaking of passivity here. Ruth went to work, so this isn't passivity, but we're not guaranteed that our prosperity will always last. And then I've already referenced this, but one should learn to work. Parents, you need to teach your children to work. They won't learn it on their own. You need to teach them to work. College students, some of you know how to work. Some of you need to learn how to work. Set your heart toward it and learn how to work. One should learn to work. And then I note in this passage of Scripture that God is faithful to His servants, even in poverty. There was the gleaning law, which was given to the children of Israel in Leviticus chapter 19. That's God's faithfulness, even in poverty. And in verse 12 of Ruth chapter 2, we read about trusting under the wings of God Himself. A full reward be given thee of the Lord God of Israel, under whose wings thou art come to trust. Later on, here in the tabernacle, there were the outstretched wings of the cherubim, beneath which wings the very visible presence of God dwelt among men. So that speaks of God in His presence. And Jesus Himself used an illustration from His world of creation. He said about Jerusalem, "How often I would have gathered you under my wings as a hen would gather her little chicks, but you would not." But these two women had chosen to trust in God and in His faithfulness in their time of great need. And then I see in this chapter a lesson. One should care for the poor. Boaz didn't just brush this off. There was the law of gleaning, which of course he went along with, but Boaz became quite proactive in this situation. Let me ask you a personal question. How long has it been since you did something for someone who is poor? I don't mean doing something public to make them feel put down. I mean, when did you last slip a $20 bill anonymously to somebody who you suspect does not have enough for food? I'm not talking about handouts to those who would spend it on alcohol or drugs on the street corners. I'm talking about your neighbor down the street who is truly poor. Have you done anything for the poor? And then I observe from this passage that God orders small events in our lives. Look again at verse 3. In verse 3, as Ruth went out, we read in the last half of the verse, her hap was to light on a part of the field belonging unto Boaz. Well, my dear friend, that's what this whole account turns on. But it was just a little incident in her day. When it occurred, she didn't even notice it, I'm sure. This was just a field, and she went there. It was only later that she learned it was the field of Boaz and that she learned how important that was. It was much later, or sometime later, when she learned that this field that she just happened upon, she was going to become the mistress of that field. It was just a little event in life. We're told in the Scriptures to trust in the Lord with all our heart. He'll guide our steps. He'll direct our paths. So many times we want to know in the big macro sense of the word, God's will for my life. Well, you know what His will is today? You know what His will is tomorrow? Do that. And God orders the small events in our lives. And then I also note that it is a greater kindness to encourage industry than to just give handouts. Look down at verses 15 through 17. When she was risen up to glean, Boaz commanded his young men, saying, "Let her glean, let her go to work, let her work at it, let her glean even among the sheaves, and reproach her not, and let fall also some of the handfuls of purpose for her, and leave them
2: that she may glean them and rebuke her not. So she gleaned in the field until even and beat out that she had gleaned, and it was about an ephah of barley. Boaz could have said to his young men, give her a basket with an ephah of barley and let her go on home where it's cooler and she can be with Naomi. But he didn't do that. He let her work. It's a greater kindness to encourage industry than to just give handouts. We're seeing the impact, the negative of impact of that in our culture today, are we not? Where we are raising generations to expect people to hand things to them. That is not a kindness. And finally, I would observe that Boaz, whose name means in him is strength, Boaz is a picture of our kinsman redeemer, the Lord Jesus Christ. And we shall see more about that picture as we come to it, and what a wonderful blessing it is.
0: Let's listen to a sermon from a past Bible conference at Pensacola Christian College on Rejoice Pulpit.
2: It will be the sweetest music which has ever fallen upon the ear of man, and just as sweet to the ear of God. The music will be majestic. It will be magnificent in its grandeur. It will be tender in its gratitude and glorious to the ear, to the one to whom it is addressed. We have never heard music like that before, and I look forward with anticipation to the day when it shall fall upon our ears and from our lips. I'd like you to join me this morning in a message entitled Amazing Grace, How Sweet the Sound. And let's walk through one of those gates of pearl and look at the place and listen to the music where these words will be heard. We enter through the gates in Revelation chapter 4. As we do so, we see stretched out before us that wonderful place that the Lord Jesus Christ said he was going to prepare for us. Before our eyes, we see a throne. Before that throne, we see a sea of glass. Our senses are almost overwhelmed with the beauty and the radiance and the majesty of the color which comes from the glory of God. There is that sea of glass. It is like crystal. It stretches out before the throne.

approached the sea, the priests, those who washed in the laver, were those who had first come by way of the brazen altar, which pictured Calvary, to come, and the sacrifice of the Lamb of God, the Lord Jesus Christ, in the burnt offering. And then they came to the sea, the water, the Word of God, that which washes the dust of our walk through this wilderness off our hands and our feet, and that wonderful water of the Word of God by which we are washed, speaks of the Judge, the Lord Jesus Christ, and speaks of the one who forgives our sins when we confess them to Him. And so that sea which stretches before the throne in heaven, a sea of crystal, is filled with the glory of the magnificent colors of the glory of God as it shines through. Can you see it before your eyes? The fire which comes from the crystal, the beautiful gold which speaks of majesty and divinity, the wonderful red which speaks of the blood of Jesus Christ. Just look at the light of the glory of God as it's refracted through that crystal. That sea of glass which stretches out before the throne leads up to this magnificent throne. There is one who sits on the throne. But as we look through the pen of John, as he pens the very words of the Holy Spirit, we are so overwhelmed with the glory of God that at first it's difficult to focus on the one who sits on the throne because his glory so shines out. There is the beautiful color of the jasper. To look upon him is like looking upon jasper, diamond, we think. In your mind's eye, can you see all the colors of the spectrum in the fire of the diamond as it radiates the light? Again, the beauty of the glory of the gold and the yellow and the red. And the scripture tells us there's not only the color of jasper, the diamond, looking upon him like looking upon jasper, but there is also the color of the ruby, the red color, which speaks of the very heart of God, his very essence. Red speaking of the blood of the only begotten Son of God, the testimony, the ultimate testimony to the love of God for you and for me. And so we approach that sea of glass and that throne with all the magnificent glory of God. And we see that wrapped around that throne is the rainbow. Again, all the colors of perfect light. And that rainbow reminds us that our God, who is a God of judgment, is also a God of promise. And we remember that when he set the rainbow in the sky of his creation of this earth, he was promising that this world would never be destroyed again in judgment by water. And his promise has held true. There has never been a flood again as there was in Noah's day. There has been destruction by water, but not the destruction of all life upon this earth as there was in Noah's day, except for the life sheltered within the ark, the picture of the Lord Jesus Christ. So we look in the direction of that throne. We see the glory of God with the wonderful attributes of God radiated through the colors which just overwhelm us as we see his glory. There is one who sits on the throne. He is Almighty God himself. He's pictured in chapter 4 as our God, who is one God yet in three persons, the Trinity. There is the Father in all of his glory. In chapter 5 of Revelation, we see

see him acting as the Father as he holds a little book which is to be given away. And there, before the throne of God, is the Holy Spirit, pictured in the words of the Revelation as the seven lamps of fire, the sevenfold description of the Holy Spirit as recorded in Isaiah chapter 11. There is God, the Holy Spirit. It's not by might nor by power, but by my Spirit, saith the Lord. Jesus walked this earth, and he fulfilled his earthly ministry in the power of the Holy Spirit. In the creation, it was the Holy Spirit who moved upon the waters. And there on the throne of God is the Father, and there is the Holy Spirit. And as we come to the end of chapter 4, there is our first specific identification of the Son. At the end of chapter 4, there is music. It's not the song we're focusing on this morning. But at the end of chapter 4, there is music. Thou art worthy, O Lord, to receive glory and honor and power, for thou hast created all things. There's the Son of God. By him were all things made. By him all things consist. It was Jesus who said, let there be light, and there was light. And so our attention is focused upon the throne, and the one who sits upon the throne, the triune God, the Father, the Son, and the Holy Spirit. We discover that there are others there. The Bible tells us that there are four beautiful angelic creatures before and within the throne, round about the throne. Based on Ezekiel chapter 10, we understand them to be cherubim. There in the tabernacle of the wilderness, there on the veil which separated the most holy place from the holy place, the holy of holies from the holy of place, there on the veil was the cherubim. There inside the most holy place, on the Ark of the Covenant, with outstretched wings above the mercy seat, were the cherubim, hovering over the place where the very presence of God dwelt among men on this earth. And there in heaven, in that beautiful city which is your home and mine, there is the throne of God, there is God himself, and there about the throne are these magnificent cherubim, with wings, with beauty, but their beauty is not their own. Their beauty is the beauty of reflecting the glory of God. In their presence there, they reveal to us the very attributes of God. There is the angel, the cherub, which reveals to us his majesty. We human beings have never been able to visit heaven in body, yet we shall soon. But in our experience here on this earth, God brings to mind through one of those cherubims that part of his creation which so identifies majesty, the lion. And that particular one of the cherubim gives us the impression of the lion in all his majesty. He's a beautiful angel, I am sure. I think in our mind's eye, we should not see the furry face of a lion. We should instead get the impression of the king of beasts, the majesty, the greatest among all the creatures of God's creation, short of man. And so as that particular angel moves about within and around the throne of God, we are impressed not only with the glory of God, with all the color of and light of his glory, but we're also overwhelmed by his majesty. And then there's the cherub, which speaks of his omnipotence.
That which suggests it to us through the words of Scripture is the strength of the young ox. And this particular angel, as it tells us of the glory of the one on the throne, tells us that he is omnipotent. He is all-powerful, all-strength. And then there is the angel which suggests to us, by having the face of a man, the intelligence which God placed within his creation, that part of creation which he fashioned after his own image. And therein, man who comes short of the glory of God, man who has been redeemed by the blood of Jesus Christ, and whose intelligence has been informed by the eternal truth of the Word of God, that picture of the face of a man reminds us of the wisdom of God. Contrasted with the lion and the ox, there is intelligence and wisdom. God is omniscient. The one who sits on the throne knows everything before and behind. And then there is that angel, like a flying eagle, which reminds us that God never sleeps, he never slumbers, God sees everything. My, what a one we see on that throne. And there those cherubim move up and down and around within the stones of fire, all of that color, that beautiful crystal, and the beauty of the rainbow, and the scarlet of the blood of Christ pictured in the ruby which is there, and the fire of the diamond, and those angels which move around and up and down within those stones of fire, the very throne of God, remind us of the greatness of that one who sits on the throne. But there are others present. Look around with me. It's difficult to take our eyes from the one on the throne. But through the pen of the Apostle John, as the Holy Spirit moved him, we begin to realize that there are other thrones set around the great eternal throne of God. They're called seats in the book of the Revelation. There are 24 elders. Who are they? I'm so glad the Word of God teaches us of this matter. When we go back to God's people in the Old Testament, 1 Chronicles chapter 24, we discover that the people of God in the tribe of the priests, the tribe of Levi, and the descendants of Aaron, ultimately there were too many of them to all fulfill the office of the priesthood at one time. And so at the time of the birth of the Lord Jesus Christ, if you remember Elizabeth and Zacharias, the parents of John the Baptist, Zacharias was in Jerusalem fulfilling his time of service in the temple as a descendant of Aaron. Zacharias was of the order, the grouping of Abijah. In 1 Chronicles chapter 24, we discover that there are 24 of these fathers of the tribe of Levi. And within those 24 elders are pictured the entire priesthood. Revelation chapter 1 tells us that we have been made kings and priests in our Lord Jesus Christ. If you know Jesus as Savior today, God has declared you to be a priest. Isn't that wonderful? And so those 24 elders picture for us the entire priesthood. Now listen carefully. As you see those 24 seats around the throne, and as you are reminded of those 24 elders picturing the entire priesthood, there you see your own face. There surrounding the throne of God are not just 24 people. There is a great host so large which no man can number,
of all the believers gathered together in heaven. You see, Revelation chapter 4, verse 1 gives us a picture of the rapture. The rapture has just taken place. You and I and all those who have died before us in the Lord Jesus Christ have been caught up from this earth together. We are together in that beautiful place the Lord has gone to prepare for us. And there before the throne of God, with all the glory and greatness and majesty of God, there sit on thrones all of His people, you and me. Something else happens. We're focusing on the music today. God's glory is so great, it's almost difficult to get to the music. And so, surrounded by the greatness and the glory of God, we see that the one who sits upon the throne, Almighty God, the Father, has a little book in His hand. And the question is raised, who's worthy to open this book? The question is not who is powerful enough, who is strong enough to open this book. The question is not who has stature enough to open this book. The question is who is worthy to open this little book. And from that great host surrounding the throne, a host we discover of angels as well as the saints of God, believers, no one stands to his feet. No one raises his hand. No one is worthy to open that book. You see, that little book contains within it the wonderful promise of the redemption of this world, the bringing of the peace of God, the millennium to this earth. It's a book filled with judgment. It's a book filled with awful things for this earth. But those awful things bring about surrender to the Lord Jesus Christ and the wonder and glory of God's will upon earth as it's done in heaven. And so the question is, who is worthy to open this book? And no man is worthy. John tells us that he wept. I would weep too. I so want this world to be brought into a right relationship with God. I love my country. I love the people of this world. We send missionaries to take the gospel to them. Oh, that the day would come when this world would be right with God. And John weeps, but he's told by one of the elders, incidentally, so we know the answer. He's told, don't weep. There is one who is worthy. And that one steps forward to take the book. Who is he? To look upon him is to look upon the Lamb slain from the foundation of the world. The one who created this world, the one who is praised at the end of chapter 4 because he is the creator, is also the one who, before this world was ever created, knew that it would go into sin and determined with the Father and the Holy Spirit that he would be the Lamb, the sacrifice for the sins of this world. And the beautiful Lamb steps forward. He has within him the marks of the crucifixion. They're not grotesque marks of disgrace now. They are beautiful badges of honor and blessing. And the Lamb steps forward and he takes the book. And as he opens the book, the wheels are set in motion for his ultimate return to this earth. That has a profound effect upon heaven and all of God's creation.
I have not heard with my human ears the music of that song, but it's recorded for us in God's hymn book, the Bible, which you have in front of you, the book of Revelation, chapter 5. Look at it with me, if you would, please. Revelation chapter 5, verse 9. And they sung a new song, saying, Thou art worthy to take the book and to open the seals thereof, for thou wast slain and hast redeemed us to God by thy blood out of every kindred and tongue and people and nation, and hast made us unto our God kings and priests, and we shall reign on the earth. And I beheld and I heard the voice of many angels round about the throne, and the beasts, those are the cherubim, and the elders, that's all the saints of God, you and I, gathered there. And the number of them was 10,000 times 10,000 and thousands of thousands, saying with a loud voice, and we've already seen in verse 8, with harps and golden bowls full of fragrances, which are the prayers of saints. And verse 12, here is the rest of that song. Worthy is the Lamb that was slain to receive power and riches and wisdom and strength and honor and glory and blessing. Now look at this. And every creature which is in heaven and on the earth and under the sea and such as are in the sea and all that are in them heard I saying, Blessing and honor and glory and power be unto him that sitteth upon the throne, and unto the Lamb forever and ever. And the four beasts, the cherubim, said, Amen. And the 24 elders, all the saints of God, you and me, fell down and worshiped him that liveth forever and ever. Moses will be singing. The man who under the power of the Holy Spirit penned the Song of Moses will be singing this song. I believe that you'll be singing if you know Jesus Christ as your Savior. And the music will be music which will peal from one end of eternity to the other. Jesus said, as he was going into Jerusalem in what we call the triumphal entry, if these did not praise me, the very stones would cry out. I don't know how that happens, but Jesus said it, and I believe it. And as this song is sung by the saints of God, by you and me, the angels join in, the cherubim join in, all of the creatures which God has created join in, I believe somehow with ears that can be heard in heaven, we will hear the very stones joining in that chorus. What magnificent music. There are several very practical lessons I think that we can draw from this. One of them is this: God is good. Were God not good, the 24 elders would not be there. May I restate that? Were God not good, you and I would not be there. But we shall be there, those who've trusted Jesus Christ as Savior. God is good. Did you notice, as we moved our gaze around the throne, that all the saints of God were seated upon seats, thrones themselves? We shall rule with Christ. God is good. Did you notice that those 24 elders, all the saints of God, you and me, have on their heads, crowns of gold, God's reward for faithfulness in service. God
is good. And so one of the lessons we can take from this before we ever get to that scene is that the God we serve is good. I see another lesson here. This scene before the throne should not be altogether unfamiliar to you and me. That sea of glass surrounding the throne upon which we sit and stand in that day is holy ground. Moses, not in body, but by faith in spirit, stood upon that sea of glass before the burning bush. God said to him, "Take off your shoes. The ground on which you stand is holy ground." And Moses talked with God. Many in this auditorium this morning, not in body, but by faith in spirit, knelt upon that sea of glass before the throne this morning. In obedience to the word of God, you came boldly to the throne of grace to find mercy and grace to help in time of need. Someday you'll be there in body, but today we kneel before the throne of God with our golden vials full of odors, fragrances, which are the prayers of saints. I would like, when I get there and see it for the first time with the eyes of this body, which will have been changed, I would like to be somewhat familiar with it from having spent some time there on my knees. And then I would observe this. The scene which we've seen this morning is a scene which takes place right after the rapture and the judgment seat of Christ. And my dear friend, many of the students of the Bible today, including many who are sitting here, believe with all of our hearts that that rapture is just around the corner. I think you and I will be gathered at this scene, singing the song of the Lamb very, very soon. I can't sing it yet today because I'm not there in body. I can only sing it with my feeble attempts through human effort, but we do sing. Join with me, would you?

0: Even so, come, Lord Jesus. Amen and amen.
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3: 50 days after Easter Sunday is Pentecost Sunday, and that's this Sunday. In Acts 2, the Bible records that the disciples were filled with the Holy Spirit in a very unique way. Also in that passage, we read that the Apostle Peter preaches from Joel 2, and he preaches in a powerful and even controversial way. As a result of his Spirit-filled preaching, the Bible says that the hearers were pricked in their heart. Verse 41 explains that many of them gladly received his word and were baptized, and the same day there were added unto them about 3,000 souls. What a glorious day. In honor of Pentecost Sunday, I encourage you to be sure to gather with your local church and maybe even on your own take time to read through Acts 2. Rejoice in the provision of God's Holy Spirit and the power of His preached word. A fresh understanding of that text is sure to strengthen your faith in Christ.
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4: All right, open your Bible to Luke chapter 19. In a moment, I'll share a few verses beginning in verse 11. I'm delighted to be with you. I left Murfreesboro yesterday. I have a son who pastors a church in Hope Hull, Alabama, which is south of Montgomery, and I stopped and spent the night with him. And drove on here this morning. I used to fly everywhere I went. And here lately, I just quit flying at all. I just don't fly. Somebody said, "Don't you trust the Lord?" I said, "I do trust the Lord very much. But I don't trust those planes and those pilots." Another guy said, "If it's not your time to go, you're not going to go no matter where you're up in the air, on the ground. And when your number comes up, you're going to die no matter where you are." And that sounded pretty comforting. And I got to thinking, what if I get up in the air? It becomes that pilot's time to go. What'll I do then? I'll go out on the wrong number. That's what'll happen. Let that buzzard go out on his own number. I don't want to go out on his number. I'm trying to live to be 100 years old, and I'm staying off those planes. And if I don't die, choke to death on my vitamin tablets, I may make it. If I die before I'm 100, it'll shock me so bad it'll take my breath. And I doubt if I'll say anything for several days, to be honest with you about it. You know, they don't make you feel good when you get on those planes to begin with. They sound like they're planning trouble when they take off. They say, be sure you read the safety instructions in the seat in front of you. So you take the little pamphlet out and you read it. Fasten your seat belt. We don't expect to lose cabin pressure, but in case we do, an oxygen mask will fall out. Be sure you put yours on first. Put one on the baby second, and I'm sitting there thinking, you don't need to tell me that. Let the baby die, I'll get mine on, I'll guarantee you. And then she politely tells you where all the exits are. There's two exits over the wing, and an exit in the front, and the exit in the rear. And I'm sitting there thinking to myself, how many planes have I ever saw crash where people opened the doors and walked out with a briefcase in the arm? When the thing hits the ground, the whole thing's an exit. You can get anywhere you want to. But I notice when I see the plane sight crashes and the pictures, the tail section always survives. You ever notice that? Strange. The fuselage burns, the wings burn, but the tail section usually standing straight up in there. You ever notice that? So when I get up in the air and I get in turbulence, I always run to the bathroom in the rear of the plane and lock myself in. So if you ever hear that a plane crash that I was on, you see the tail section surviving, call somebody and tell them, let me out. I'll be in there. I heard about one guy that they reached a cruising altitude, and the captain said, now you may unfasten your seatbelt and feel free to move about the cabin as you'd like. So this guy went to the restroom in the tail section of the plane, never came back. Stayed there. The flight was 2 hours and a half. Stayed like 2 hours and a half in the tail section. Plane landed. His buddy got off and waited for him. He's the last fellow off the plane. He said, "Where in the world you been?" He said, "Well," he said, "I've been in the bathroom in the tail section of the plane." Well, he said, "Why didn't you come back? You've been back there 2 hours and a half." He said, "Yes." "Why didn't you come back?" Well, he said, "I started back several times, but a light came on and said, 'Return to your seat, please.' So I never came back." Poor guy must have been a professor at a college somewhere. He was following instructions to the detail, wasn't he? Well, you're a good crowd. I'd like to preach about 15 minutes. I never have done that in my life. I'd like to do that sometime. I should make a confession. I'm old enough to wear glasses. You get glasses when you're in your 40s, usually. Your eyes start losing their focus in your 40s. So I got glasses about 15 years ago. But so far, I haven't worn them to the pulpit. Isn't that strange? And I can't see without them, really. I have to guess at the scripture. I'm telling you this because I'm going to try to read this, and in case I don't read it correctly, I don't want you to think I have a funny Bible with me. I have the Bible you have, probably, and I may mispronounce a word here. When you get older, things do start happening to you. I heard of one fellow got so old he lost his hearing. But he's too cheap to buy a hearing aid, so he just wrapped a wire around his neck and stuck it down inside his collar. A friend said to him several days later, "Can you hear any better with that wire wrapped around your ear?" He said, "To be honest with you, I can't. But when people see it, they all talk louder," he said. That's strange. We do. We see a hearing. "Hey!" We go to yell at the guy. That's why he got the hearing aid. We have to yell at him. One guy said to his buddy, "You don't need to yell at me anymore." Said, "Bob, I bought me a brand new hearing aid. You need not yell anymore." He said, "You did? What kind is it?" He said, "It's 152. You're kind of slow, aren't you? A little sleepy. Bad time to preach after lunch, especially after my lunch. I ate too much. They served me some ice cream with hot fudge on it, and looked like a... You didn't have that at your table? And sliced almonds. They've been rolled in the almonds. I don't know whether they rolled on the floor or what they did with it, but it had almonds on it. Well, that could have been shavings. I don't know what it was on it, but it was delicious. I shouldn't have eaten it. I feel like the lady who dreamed she ate a 50-pound marshmallow and woke up and found a foam rubber pillow missing. If you go to sleep, that's all right. Just don't snore. And I may go to sleep while I'm preaching. I've driven a long ways and I'm tired, but if I go to sleep, don't bother me. I have a right to sleep. A lot of other folks sleep when I preach, so I should sleep too sometimes. But I learned that those who sleep trust me. It's those that stay awake and watch me now that make me nervous. All right, you have a Bible. I'm going to read a parable to you. And then rather than take a long time to read two other parables, I'm going to tell you about two other parables and preach on service. Now, here's an unusual parable. It's the parable of the pounds. It's unusual because the Lord tells exactly why he gave the parable, which makes for an interesting sermon in itself. Beginning in verse 11, And as they heard these things, he added and spake a parable, because he was nigh to Jerusalem, number one. And because they thought that the kingdom of God should immediately appear, number two. Now here they are near Jerusalem, and his followers think that the kingdom of God is about to appear. They know that Jesus Christ is coming back as king. He'll take his rightful place on David's throne and rule the nations with a rod of iron. They know that. And they think, now it's about time he's going to do it, because we're right here at Jerusalem. David's throne is here. And the Lord said he gave this parable because they thought that the kingdom of God should immediately appear. He will now take his place on David's throne. And here's a parable he gave. He said, therefore, a certain nobleman went into a far country to receive for himself a kingdom and to return. What he's saying is, I'm not going to establish my kingdom now. I'm going away to receive a kingdom, and I will return. We're living now in those days in the absence of our Lord, for he does return having received the kingdom. By the way, when he returns, we'll not crown him King of Kings and Lord of Lords. When he returns, he'll already be crowned. Read Revelation chapter 19, verse 11, and so on. He has many crowns on his head. He's not coming back to be accepted as a king or to be appointed as a king or to be elected or crowned as a king. He's coming back as King of Kings and Lord of Lords. And according to Philippians, every knee will bow and every tongue will confess that Jesus Christ is Lord to the glory of God the Father. He continues his parable and says this nobleman, before he goes away to receive the kingdom, calls his 10 servants and delivers them 10 pounds and said unto them, occupy till I come. And then I won't read the remainder of this parable. I'll tell you the rest of it. The nobleman goes away. After having received the kingdom, he comes back. And he calls his 10 servants. And they must give an accounting as to what they have done with the pound that was given to them, one by one. And based on what they had done with their pound, they were rewarded. Now hold that parable in your mind. Let me tell you the story of another parable. It's in Matthew chapter 20. It's the parable of the man who owned a vineyard, a husbandman. And the Bible says he goes out early in the morning and hires men to work, but they don't go to work without agreeing on a wage. So they have kind of a labor negotiation. And the contract is signed, and they agree to work for a penny a day. Now that's not my thoughts, that's the Bible in Matthew chapter 20. This man who owns the vineyard goes back at the third hour, finds folks not working, and hires them to work in the vineyard. He says, whatever's right, I'll pay you. He goes back at the sixth hour. He finds others not working. He hires them and says, whatever's right, I'll pay you. He goes back again at the ninth hour and hires even more workers. At the 11th hour, he goes out. He finds some men not working. He asks, why are you not working? And they said, because nobody hired us. He said, you go to work in the vineyard. Whatever's right, I will pay you. Now, the end of the day came. He called his laborers in, those who went to work early in the morning, those who went to work at the third hour, the sixth hour, the ninth hour, and the 11th hour. And he gave all of them a penny for their day's wage. And when this happened, those that went to work early in the morning began to grumble and complain. They said, Lord, we went to work early in the morning. We worked all day long. And these fellows only worked an hour or so, and one of them only worked an hour. And yet you paid them the same thing you paid us. And he said, it's mine. Can't I do with my own what I want to do with it? That was the end of that. Now hold that parable in mind, and I'll give you another parable in Matthew chapter 25. It's the parable of the talents. And may I say, a talent is not an ability. It's not like a talent to sing or play a piano or a talent to be an artist. A talent's a piece of money. And in Matthew chapter 25, he gives one 5 talents. He gives one 2 talents. And he gives one only 1 talent. And in verse 15, he says, every man according to his several ability. Now, with these 3 parables in mind, let me share with you 7 thoughts about service based on these 3 parables. Number one, everyone has an opportunity for service. And I wish I could emphasize that. Because I feel that some people think, well, God will never use me. I'm a nobody. God will use somebody else, but not me. When the nobleman went away to receive for himself a kingdom, he called his servants, all of them, not a part of them. And he gave every one of them a pound apiece. That's a common opportunity for service. Dr. Bob Jones Sr. said, I was in an office one day and I saw a sign. It read, I'm one and only one. I cannot do everything, but I can do something. What I can do, I ought to do, and what I ought to do, by the grace of God, I will do. The very fact that you're still living, no matter what your age may be, indicates to me that God's not through with you. Nobody can die until God's finished with them. We have a man in our retirement home in Murfreesboro who's over 90 years old, named Mr. Boone. Some folks here know Mr. Boone. Very, very decrepit, very weak. The last time I saw him, he told me he'd been in a shopping center and had passed out several hundred gospel tracts that day. He can barely walk. But he stood in the shopping center, passed out hundreds of gospel tracts, way up into his 90s. Probably it's only a few more days than ever, months at the most. But still serving God. No matter how old you are, there's something you can still do. Nobody gets too old to serve. God said to Abraham when he was 90 years old, walk thou before me and be thou perfect, and I will make thee exceedingly fruitful. Remember, he's 90 years old when God said that to him. Dr. John R. Rice said to me, I never did anything till I was over 40 years old. He said, at 40 years old, I said to Mrs. Rice, I've done nothing in my life to be remembered. Have accomplished little or nothing in my entire life. And he started the Sword of the Lord back in 1934. And from 40 years till the time he died, he wrote over 50 hardback books, not counting his pamphlets and booklets and tracts. And when he died a little over 8 years ago, his pamphlets and books were in circulation in excess of 68 million copies around the world. But according to his own admission, he didn't really get started till he was 40 years old. Now, young people, I know you're not that old. But the point I want to make to you is everybody in this building has some opportunity for service. And if I were your age again, I'm sincerely telling you this, I would discover as soon as I could in my life God's perfect will for my life. I'd find out my place of service. Sometimes I speak in high schools, and students will say to me, can you recommend me to a good college? I'll be graduating this year. Recommend a good college to me. And I always say, well, I might could recommend a good college, but I have some questions. What do you plan to do with your life? What do you see yourself doing 10 years from now, 15 years from now? What do you see yourself doing 30 years from now? And the student says, I have no idea what I'll do with my life. I then say, well, I can't recommend a school. Because you ought to get an education in line with God's calling for your life. If God wants you to be a missionary or a preacher, you shouldn't go to medical school or law school. If you're going to be a school teacher, you wouldn't necessarily go to a school that turns out preachers or evangelists or missionaries. You want to go to a school, turn out school teachers. The education you get ought to be in line with God's calling for your life. And I might add, you ought to get all the education you can get in line with God's calling for your life, because you cannot get too much education. Every man has some opportunity for service. Now, I don't know what your opportunity is. I wish I could ask you. I wish I could just go across the congregation and say, stand, young man, tell me, what is your opportunity for service? What does God want you to do with your life? I wish I could hear your response. If you said, I have no idea, I'd give you about 7 suggestions on how to determine God's perfect will for your life that I don't have time to do now. Second thing I want to tell you is this. Not only does everyone have an opportunity for service, but opportunity for service is based on our ability. Blessed is a man whose ambitions does not exceed his ability. I base this on the parable of the talents. Matthew 25, verse 15, he gave one 5 talents. He gave another guy 2 talents. He gave one guy only 1 talent. He gave this guy 5 times. It means he gave this other fellow. But the verse says in verse 15, Matthew 25, according to their several ability. Now, God knows our ability. He knows my ability. I'm not sure aptitude tests always reveal that ability. There's no allowances for God's grace in an aptitude test. But I am saying God does know my ability. He knows what I can do. And he gives me opportunity to serve based on my ability. I'm afraid some preachers are looking way beyond their ability for an opportunity that does not fit them at all. Here's a man who has an ability to pastor a church of about 1,000 people. He never builds a church of over 1,000. But he's hoping to get called to one running 15,000 someday. Truth of the matter is, if he got there, he wouldn't know what to do with it. And in likelihood, he'd drop back to his 1,000 ability rather than the 15,000 ability of the guy that built it. I'm just being honest with you, I don't know how to be with you. I have a son. I have 3 kids and a son. My 3 daughters all married preachers, so I have 3 preacher sons-in-laws. My son's a preacher, getting married in July, praise God. He's 26. I thought we'd never get him married. We moved 3 times. He found us every time we moved. But I have a son. Years ago, I used to mow the lawn. And I bought a new riding lawnmower. My boy, just a little fellow, said, Daddy, let me ride the lawnmower. Let me cut the grass. I said, now, Tony, you can't cut the grass. You're too little, and you'll fall off the mower, and you'll run over and cut your feet off and come running to the house and say, I'm hurting. I said, now, you can't ride the mower. You'll cut the shrubbery down. I said, now, I'll tell you what you can do. Daddy knows what you can do. Why don't you go out in the front yard and pick up all the little pieces of paper you can find? That way, when Daddy mows the lawn, the lawnmower won't cut the paper and throw it all over the yard and make a mess. Now, you can do that. You think he wanted to do that? Not on your life. He wanted to ride a lawnmower. But I knew what his ability was, and so I gave him opportunity based on his ability. But he wasn't happy with his opportunity. He wanted to ride a lawnmower. Well, years went by, and he got 23 years old, and he would ride a lawnmower. A little younger than that. Years went by, and I said, "Oh, Tony, you want to ride the lawnmower?" "No, I don't want to ride a lawnmower." Funny thing, now he wants to drive the car. 12 years old, he don't want to ride the lawnmower. He wants to drive the car now. I said, "No, you can ride the lawnmower, not the car." I'm afraid many of us in God's service are always looking beyond what we have now and wasting our present opportunity on the hope that something down the road is going to be better than what we have right now. If you won't serve God where you are right now, it's not likely you're going to serve him when you leave here. I don't mean to fuss at you, but if you don't win souls in Pensacola, Florida, as a preacher, a student here, you're not likely to start winning souls when you get back to Michigan or Missouri or Iowa, wherever you're going to build a church. If you won't do it here, you won't do it there. Don't you see that? Don't be looking always beyond what you have now to something better. You'll be miserable. Yesterday is a canceled check. Tomorrow is a promissory note. The only cash you have is a day, so spend it wisely. Take the opportunity you have right now on this campus, the 3 years you have left, the 2 years you have left, the 1 year, the 4 years, or in some of your cases, 8 years. But take whatever you have left and make sure you're taking advantage of the opportunity you have right now, because tomorrow may never come. Now, opportunity for service is based on our ability, and God knows our ability. Number three, what we do with what we have is more important than what we have. Now, if I didn't get anything else over, I'd have to get that over. I'd rather be that guy with one talent and do the right thing with it than to be the guy with five talents and do the wrong thing with it. I'm afraid a lot of men who have a greater education than I do, much greater if they have any at all, we'll have to answer to God for a lot more than I've answered for. Because where little is given, little is required. And where much is given, much is required. So let me say that again. What you do with what you have is more important than what you have. I'd rather be a preacher in a town of 600 people and have 600 in my Sunday school, which would be the population of the town, than to be a fellow in a town with 10,000 people and have 1,000 in my Sunday school. Percentage-wise, I'm better off in that small town. Over in Winston-Salem, North Carolina, just outside of Winston-Salem, Walkertown, North Carolina, is a church. Sorry to say a little church. It's not a little. It's a Gospel Light Baptist Church pastored by Bobby Robertson. They're running 2,700 every Sunday in Sunday school. The population of their town is 1,278 last time I was there. He has more in church on Sunday, twice as many in church on Sunday as the entire population of the town, Walkertown, North Carolina. And some of you may be from there, and you know I'm telling you the truth. Now, there's a guy living up to his full potential. There's a fellow that if you saw him, you'd say, well, he'll never make a preacher. You may misjudge the guy, and yet he has the largest church in either North or South, and the two Carolinas put together, he pastors the largest church in those two states. It's amazing. You know what he's doing? He's got his one talent, or his two talent. So he's not a five-talent man, but he's given his one talent all he's got. I mean, give it everything you got. Your best may not be the best, but if it's your best, it'll be God bless. If God calls you to something, opens the door, I said, Lord, I can't be an editor of the Sword of the Lord. I never started a course in journalism. I hate to tell you this, but I said, Lord, you know, I didn't even go to college or seminary. The truth of the matter is, I didn't even finish high school. I do have a high school diploma. Only God and I knows how I got it, and I'm not going to tell anybody. But I said, Lord, you know I can't do that. But he opened the door, and here I am. And he put me on the platform, and sword comes to Dr. Ice and Dr. Howes. And I'd sit on the platform, and I'd say, I wonder what I'm doing here. I shouldn't be here. Dr. Ice has 50,000 preachers on his mailing list. What's he doing inviting me to preach in a conference? What am I doing here? And finally I said to myself, if God didn't want you here, you wouldn't be here.
5: You got something the folks ought to hear, and so get up and tell them. Don't try to be Dr. Rice or Dr. Howes. Be yourself and tell them what you have. God put you here for a reason. See, God gives everybody an opportunity. And that opportunity is based on our ability. And number three, what we do with the opportunity is more important than the opportunity itself. Hang on to that. Success is not measured by what you are. But success is measured by what you are in view of what you could be. Some folks are not A students. You probably discovered that already, some of your teachers. Dr. Bob Jones Sr. said, some of you are A students. If you're A students, you ought to make A's. If you're B students, you ought to make B's. He said, to do less than your best is a sin. Now take that home with you. To do less than your best is a sin. If you can make B's and you're making C's and you're sinning and making C's, you ought to be making B's because you're not living up to your potential. But if you can't make A's, if A's are a total impossibility for you, then welcome to the club. then make what you can make, but make sure it's your best. Give it everything you've got. That guy who's trying to live beyond himself is frustrated all the time. He's never happy. He sets his standards too high and his goals too high, and he never reaches his goals, so he's never satisfied with his accomplishment because he always less than what he expects him to be. You say, I'm me. God made me like I am. I'm the only me in the world. I heard of a rooster who saw an ostrich egg for the first time. He had never seen an ostrich egg. He couldn't believe an egg that big. So he got under the egg and rolled it back into the hen house yard. And he said to the hens, now, sisters, I don't want you to think I'm complaining. But I want you to see what they're doing in other places. Now, he was trying to motivate those Rhode Island Reds and Dominica chickens and white leghorns to lay ostrich eggs. But no matter how much he tried to motivate them by showing them that big ostrich egg, they're not going to lay an ostrich egg. God never intended a Rhode Island Red to lay an ostrich egg. He never intended a banny to lay a Rhode Island Red egg. You just lay a banny egg. That's all he wants out of a banny is a banny egg, but make it a good egg. And every once in a while, a Rhode Island Red will lay a double yolk. That's all right. But I don't care how hard she tries, she's not going to lay an ostrich egg. If she tried and failed, she'd have to be psychoanalyzed. If she tried and succeeded, she'd need major surgery. Now, everybody's not going to be Dr. Jack Howes. Just forget it. You're not going to be Dr. Howes. Only one Dr. Howes. There will be another one. So be yourself. Somebody said to me, how do you feel trying to fill Dr. Rice's shoes? And I said, hold on a minute. I'm not trying to fill Dr. Rice's shoes. I'm trying to fill my shoes. Dr. Rice filled his shoes. The record's made. He'll answer to God. I'm filling my shoes. I'll make my record. I'll answer to God for my service, not Dr. Rice's service. God didn't want another Dr. Rice. If he had, another one born. Wouldn't be no trouble with God. When I bend mirror, say amen. Oh, that's better. Thank you. If you don't, my ear will look like a mud flap on a tractor trailer truck by tomorrow night. Give it your best. Number four, we're not responsible for the opportunity we have. We're responsible for what we do with it. You understand that? I mean, God put some people one place, some another. He raised up the Hortons to start this school years and years ago. And look how it's grown. Every year, an increase in students. And every time I come down a new building on the campus, God gave an opportunity. He knew their ability. He said, here's your place of service based on your ability. God gave them that. God put one fellow in a town where he could have 10,000 in Sunday school. Put another guy in a town where he can't have a 500 in Sunday school. But I'm responsible for what I do with what I have, not with what I have. God said to me, okay, I'll make you head of the sword of the Lord. That's a big job. A lot of pressure on you. And Dr. Rice did leave quite a legacy. You've got to be careful. You have a heritage there. He gave it to me, and I'm responsible for what I do with it. Now, God's given you an education and a good school. Some of you came out of a good church, good pastor. You're raised in a fundamental, good, solid Bible church. That's all you've ever known. You haven't known modernism. You're responsible for what you do with what you have. Number five, we must answer to God for our service. Now, in the first parable, the parable of the pounds, when the king, noble returned, having received for himself the kingdom, he called to himself all the servants and said, what'd you do with your pound? What'd you do with your pound? What did you do with your pound? Now, there's coming a reckoning day. It's called the believer's judgment or the judgment seat of Christ. It's not the white throne judgment. There's coming a time when we'll answer to God not for our sins. Now, get me. Don't jump. Jesus Christ answered to God for our sins 2,000 years ago on the cross. He bore our sins in his own body on the tree. That's 1 Peter 2:24. He didn't bear some of them. He bore all of them. Isaiah 53:6 says, the Lord hath laid on him the iniquity of us all. Now, Jesus died for all my sins when he died. He didn't die for some of them. He died for all of them. Past, present, and future. I told a lady that one time, and she said, yes, but I can understand how he died for my past sins that I've already committed, but I can't understand how he died for my future sins that I haven't even committed yet. And I smiled and said, lady, when he died, all your sins were future. You weren't even born. And she smiled and said, I guess you're right. Well, I said, I know I'm right unless you're 2,000 years old. But he said, I'm not that old. Thank you. I said, I didn't think so. When Jesus died, I wasn't even born. He looked beyond my lifetime, saw all the sin I'd ever commit,

of what sort it is. Not size, sort. That's important. We're talking about quality now, not quantity. Fire doesn't measure size, it tests quality. It's the motive behind the service. It's what made you serve God. It's what made you run that bus route. It's what made you preach at that church. It's what made you go into evangelism. It's the motive behind the service. Paul said, if I bestow my goods to feed the poor and give my body to be burned and have not charity or love, it profiteth me nothing. 1 Corinthians chapter 13. No reward unless my service is motivated by genuine love for Christ. If it's selfish or self-glory or self-promotion, then I'm getting all the reward I'll ever get right now. But if I'm here because I love God and want to serve God and try to help somebody while I'm here, then God reward this service at the judgment seat of Christ. Every man's work shall be tried. Now, we must answer to God for our service, each one of us. Curtis, come here. When did Dr. Rice die? The last day of 1980, we had his funeral. He died about 2 days before that, Lord. And how long were you editor of the Sword of the Lord? Well, I was there 25 years. Well, let's talk about your service. What did you do? Could you have done better? Did you write that article because you love me and trying to help somebody, or what did you write that article for? What'd you do that book for? What'd you publish that book for? Why'd you travel across the country and preach? What's all this about? And when that nobleman came back, he called his servants together and said, what'd you do with your pound? What about your pound? Your pound. And every man was rewarded for his service when the king returned. And at the judgment seat of Christ, we're going to all be rewarded, or else we'll lose reward. Read 1 Corinthians chapter 13. Now, not only must we answer to God for our service, but I should drop this in. We will answer to God for our service, for ourselves alone. I will not answer to God for Dr. Horton's service. I will not answer to God for Pastor Flanders' service or my friend Dr. Roy Thompson's service. I'll answer to God for my service. That's a frightening thing, because it could be tomorrow. The trumpet could sound tonight. We could get called away. In the morning, we'd all be at the judgment seat, answering to God for our service. What did you do with the opportunity I gave you based on your ability? What did you do with it? Well, you'll be like the guy, well, I knew you were an austere man, and you reap where you had not sown, so I took my pound, and I wrapped it in a napkin, and I hid it, and here's it just like he gave it to me. He said, thou wicked and slothful servant, take it away from him and give it to the guy that had the 10 pounds. I'm afraid the guy that didn't do anything with what he had may hear the same words at the judgment seat of Christ, thou wicked servant. You didn't do anything with what I gave you. Somebody said to D.L. Moody one time, Mr. Moody, I don't like the way you win souls to Christ. And Moody calmly said, well, tell me how you do it. And a man said, well, I don't do it. And Moody said, I like the way I do it better than the way you don't do it. Now, I'd rather have a guy that does it wrong and doesn't do it exactly like I do it than to see a guy that doesn't do it at all. I wouldn't preach like some men preach. I don't think they make the gospel clear. I wouldn't give an invitation like some men give an invitation. I don't think they make the invitation clear. But they're getting people saved. I say, hallelujah, keep getting them saved. We all have our own ways of doing things. I don't do things like others do it. But I must use what God's given me. And the opportunity he gives me, I must live up to my full potential, knowing full well that someday I'll answer to God for my service, and I answer to God for myself alone and nobody else. One more and I'll stop. Reward for service is based on faithfulness to the opportunity given. Remember that parable about the man that owned the vineyard? Now watch this. I don't want you to miss this. He went out early in the morning and he hired some guys to work. But they said, now wait a minute, we're not going to work, no, how you going to get paid? How much you want? Well, a penny a day. So they agreed for a penny a day. They had a labor contract. Now, I'm not pro or con about this. I want to make a point, though. They wouldn't hit a lick to see what they was going to make. I know preachers like that. I know preachers, the first thing they say, well, how big's the parsonage? Is there a car allowance with it? Do I get a new car every other year? Is my insurance paid? What's the salary? Well, I'm worth more money than that. Well, if you want to do that, that's your business. But I'd rather be one of these other guys that didn't talk about money when he was hired.

The guy that went to work at the third hour didn't say how much you're going to pay us. It was the guys that went to work early in the morning had the labor contract. The guy that went to work at 3 at the third hour didn't have a contract. The guy that went to work at the 6th hour didn't have a contract. The ones that went to work at the 9th hour didn't have a contract. And those poor guys that went to work at the 11th hour didn't have a contract either. Now watch this. I want you to get the picture. Here's a big vineyard here. It's early in the morning. And here, let's say, here's 25, 30 laborers wanting to work. Nobody has given them a job. They're standing around hoping to get a job, hoping to be hired. And the man says, hey, you guys, come here. I need some helpers in my vineyard. Come here a minute. So they come over. I want you to work. Go to work right now. Well, how much you pay us? A penny a day. All right, we'll work for a penny a day. So we hired them. Now, these other guys waited for an opportunity for service. To the third hour, and they were hired. 6 hour, 9. Now, the guys at the 11th hour are the guys I really have respect for. My father used to buy produce. We would haul it and sell it at markets. And we'd have a big truck full of cantaloupes. And we'd find a buyer, pay us 5 cents a piece for the cantaloupes or 10 cents or whatever. And there'd be a fellow who had a big tractor trailer truck. Well, we didn't want to load the cantaloupes on the truck, so there's always some men standing around the farmer's market just waiting to be hired, hanging around. We knew who they were. They'd hang around, drink coffee, stand around a big barrel with a fire in it, staying warm. And my dad would walk over and say, you guys want to work? Yeah, we want to work. Well, what do you got? Well, we got a truckload of cantaloupes. And so they'd agree on a price and load them on the tractor trailer for us, and we'd pay them. Now, I noticed these farmer's markets, those fellows didn't stand around very long. Early in the morning, a couple of cups of coffee, 8, 9, 10 o'clock in the morning, if nobody had hired them, they went home. That's why I marvel at the patience of these fellows at this vineyard who stayed there and waited. Overlooked at the early hour, overlooked at the third hour, overlooked at the 6th hour, overlooked at the 9th hour. Now, I must tell you, if that had been me, I wouldn't have stayed there that long. I would have said, it's already afternoon. I'm not staying here to work no hour or two. But these guys were willing to serve if it was only for an hour. If you give me an opportunity just for 5 minutes, I'll buy it. I'll take it. So they stood around patiently. And they said, okay, why are you not working? They said, well, nobody hired us. Okay, he said, you go to work, and whatever's right, I'll pay you. At the end of the day, and he paid them all off, he gave every one of them a penny. Why? Because those guys at the end of the day worked hard enough to equal the labor of those who went to work at the early part of the day? No. Did they accomplish as much? No. Not nearly as much. But they got the same pay. Why? Because they were faithful to the opportunity to give them. I know a man was 50-something years old when he got saved. He's an alcoholic. I helped him pour his booze down the sink. He used to cry over the wasted years. He'd weep and say, I wish I had my life to live over. I said, don't worry about it. You can't go back and live it over. God's forgiven you. You're justified. You're as clean as a down on an angel's wing. You couldn't be any more righteous than you are. You're as righteous as God himself. You have his imputed righteousness. Don't let the devil get you worrying about your past. I said, you just got saved. You didn't know anything about it from there. I said, make sure you serve from this point on out. When that guy gets to heaven, he'll get as much reward as the guy that started earlier. Because reward was based on faithfulness to opportunity to give. If God puts you in some little town with a little church, be faithful. Those folks need a good pastor too. If God gives you a job in a little Christian school somewhere, and the buildings are not as nice as these, be faithful. Be the best school teacher you can be. If God makes you a pastor's wife or an evangelist's wife, and you have to live in a trailer and never have a home, hooked up to the back of a truck, pull all over the countryside, be faithful. Be faithful. Dr. Lee Robinson said, you may not be much, but you can be faithful. When I read the Bible, it doesn't say it's required of stewards that he be flashy. It doesn't say it's required of stewards that he be fitful or even fruitful. But it does say that it's required of stewards that a man be found faithful. That's one of the greatest characteristics. I don't know anything about in anybody, whether it be a wife or a husband, professor, school teacher, pastor, church member, faithfulness, dependability. Dr. Bob Jones Sr. said the best ability is dependability. He's nearly right. The best ability is availability.
But the second best ability is dependability. Somebody you can depend on. God's looking for young men and young women, young people to serve him. In your generation, he's hard up. He doesn't have anybody much. This is a wonderful day of opportunity for any young man or young woman who wants to serve God. Why? Because there's not too many that are really sold out 100%. If you can find a young man here and there, a woman here and there, that'll sell out 100%, especially at your age in a college like this, and stay with it, he'll use you mightily. He'll use you mightily. But you can't go at it lackadaisical or haphazard or half-hearted. Give everything you got. Everybody has an opportunity to serve. That opportunity is based on your ability. What you do with what you have is more important than what you have. You're not responsible for what you have, but for what you do with what you have. We must answer to God by our service. We must answer to God alone. And reward for our service is based on faithfulness of the opportunity to give. Be faithful. I hope God will speak some hearts in here this afternoon. Hope some young man feels in his heart now and in his bosom a swelling, a burden, to say, by God's grace, I'm going to take the opportunity God gives me and live up to my full potential. Give everything I got. Somebody in your generation will be the greatest preacher in your generation. Somebody's going to hold the great meetings. Somebody's going to build the great churches. May as well be you. Some young lady's going to write some beautiful songs. It bothers me that nearly all the songs we sing today were written over 100 years ago in the height of revival. Nothing hardly written today, with a few exceptions maybe, hardly worth singing. Sad. We're still singing old songs like Amazing Grace by John Newton. And Just As I Am Without One Plea. You realize it hadn't been an invitation on him written in years and years and years and years and years. Several generations. Somebody will start doing something with God, don't you think? Let's stand together.

0: This is Rejoice Pulpit. It's time for a message from the former pastor of Campus Church, Dennis McBride.
1: His tongue is parched. The Word of God tells us his tongue was so parched that it stuck to the side of his mouth. There was no moisture there at all. His lips are cracked, dry. His throat is quite raw. But this is no ordinary thirst of a man who's been working on a hot summer day. This is the thirst of a man dying in an extreme agony. Thirst is not new to these dry Judean hills. It's often a dry and dusty place. Wells dug there are valued and treasured possessions. Jacob had dug an ancient well, and it had been there so long everyone knew where it was and referred to it in Sychar, north of Jerusalem. And there Jesus ran into a lady and said to her, "Give me to drink," an unusual request. He is sometimes, Jesus, hard to comprehend. We worship him as the revelation of the living God. We see in him the one that made our salvation possible. He died that we might have life. We see him glorified. We see him resurrected and sitting at the right hand of the Father in glory. And because of that, sometimes it's hard for us to see his manhood. We see that as nothing more than a theological technicality. Until we see him weep at the death of Lazarus. We see him in anger run the money changers out of the temple because they've made his father's house a den of thieves. And we see him on the cross pitifully saying, "I thirst." And the man, Jesus Christ, becomes real to us in a way he never was before. You may look at this and say, that sounds like a complaint. If you believe that, it would be the only time that Jesus said anything in a whole process of his crucifixion that you might look at as a complaint, but it's not. If he was going to complain, he would have said, "Oh, my back," when they laid him raw to the bone in a scourge. If he was going to complain, he would have said, "Oh, my brow," when they pressed those thorns into his forehead. But he didn't speak. He was a lamb dumb before his shearers. What this statement reflects is the travail of his soul. He has glorified God. He has accomplished everything we needed for our redemption, and he is satisfied with his labor. And it's only then, after he could see that all things that Scripture would be fulfilled have been accomplished, that he finally turns and pays any attention whatsoever to something that might involve his own need. And he says, "I thirst." By the way, those were prophesied. You don't need to turn there. Let me read these to you. Psalm 22, verse 15. "My strength is dried up like a potsherd. My tongue cleaveth to my jaws, and thou hast brought me into the dust of death." That's Psalm 22. That whole psalm is about the crucifixion of Jesus Christ. In Psalm 69, we see another item that we just read about fulfilled in Psalm 69, verse 21. "They gave me also gall for my meat, and in my thirst they gave me vinegar to drink." Even that was prophesied and fulfilled. How little respect they had for him. They've been there for hours watching him die, and then he finally makes a statement of need. "I thirst." And what do? They give him vinegar. They put it on hyssop. Comment we've made before. That's very interesting because a hyssop plant usually grew to a length of about 4 feet in the stalk. And we see the cross as being high and lifted up sometimes, and I don't believe he was that high off the ground. If you could touch him with hyssop, he wasn't the 10, 12 feet off the ground that sometimes we picture our Lord at crucifixion, but he was lifted up and he was on a cross. Had a little respect. A drop of water would have done so much to quench and cool his tongue and the burning pain of that thirst, but they offered him vinegar. Not long before, heaven turned its back. My God, why hast thou forsaken me? Heaven turned around and earth offered him vinegar. It hurts my heart, it does, that my Savior's last memory on this earth is a crowd that jeered and hated him and paid him so much disrespect that when all he wanted was a drop of water, they shoved vinegar at him. But in that thought, I find rejoicing. Because his suffering made him perfect for me. He understands my hurt. He understands my pain. He understands loneliness. He knows rejection. And he even knows thirst. He experienced it. There's something universal in that cry, isn't there? Something we all can feel when we see the Lord say, I thirst. It's a collective cry from the heart of man. A heart that needs so much. It's not just physical and it's not just emotional. It's spiritual. And we all thirst. Standing at the foot of that cross, if we would allow ourselves to do it, we realize our own need. And as Jesus says, I thirst, we almost lip sync the words with him. I look upon that bloodied face and I see his lips move slowly and his tongue is thick with the thirst. And I'm sure it wasn't clearly stated, but enough that they could actually understand it when he said, I thirst. And in my own heart, I say with him at the same time as I look into his eyes, I thirst too. It touches an empty space in us. It points to the dry, lifeless part in us that needs to come alive and be quickened by Jesus Christ. We all thirst. Our greatest thirst is our need for love. If we're going to understand the cross, if we even are going to understand ourselves, we need to go to that place and we need to realize our need for love and admit it and let it touch us and let it linger there. We thirst for the acceptance of others, we do. We yearn for genuine assurance that we have some significance in somebody's eyes, that somebody cares, that somebody loves. It's our nature to do so. We fear isolation, loneliness, and rejection. You know people, and so do I, that on the surface, they don't seem to be that kind of person. They don't seem to need anybody, but they do. At the very core of all of our beings is the need for love. A child is taught to love, to accept love, and to give love. And when that child is taught that, it lays the foundation for a genuine life of substance. But that foundation is not enough. Human love and human affection is limited and it's weak without God's love. God's love is the cornerstone and God's love is what we really cry out for. Only the love of the one who created us and sacrificed himself for us will ever meet the crying need of your heart when it says, I thirst. Human love and human relationships are limited in their strength. They are short-lived in the joy that they bring. In our weak attempts to quench that thirst, we grab for cups of water of our own making, of our own devices, from our own wells. We seek human, fleshly, emotional, sometimes sensual satisfaction to quench the thirst in our heart. We settle for distraction instead of satisfaction. And there lies the root of our problem. Our greatest fault is to think that we can satisfy our own need for love. But that thought drags me quickly right back to where I started. I find myself right back at the foot of the cross again, looking up into his face. Here I'm overwhelmed by something. I'm overwhelmed by an expression of love I didn't think possible. Here is complete selflessness. Here I can take an honest look at myself and be unafraid to do so. Here at the foot of that cross, I know I will not be rejected. If he allowed himself to go through that and to experience thirst himself, he understands my thirst. And here, looking into that bloodied, sinless face, I understand what I am. And suddenly, without shame, I can look into his face and I can admit, I thirst too. It's at the cross, as in no other place, that I become aware of the predicament that I'm in. And what is that predicament? I suddenly realize something, that my sin has nailed my hands as surely as those Roman spikes have nailed his. I can't reach for the cup. I can't do anything to satisfy the cry in my heart. I cannot quench this thirst on my own. I need help. I need him. I cannot save myself. I cannot fix my problem. Love was revealed on Calvary like no place else. It was a love too powerful to remain impaled on a wooden stake. He came off that cross. He came out of that tomb. His love defeated death and rendered the penalty of sin void on my behalf. Jesus said this to the woman at the well at Sychar, "Whosoever drinketh of the water that I shall give him shall never thirst, but the water that I shall give him shall be in him a well of water springing up into everlasting life." God knows your need for love. Do you know that human love will never satisfy it? Do you know that until you come to grips with the love that your Creator offers you and the love that He showed you at Calvary, satisfaction will never be possible? Do you know that your hands are nailed and you can't reach for water? It has to come from Him. God understands your thirst. He understands your need for love and acceptance, and He offers you both, and He offers you both unconditionally. No strings, nothing attached. Just come to me and let me fill that need. We read that verse that everybody knows, and we quote it by heart. "For God so loved the world that He gave His only begotten Son, that whosoever believeth in Him shouldn't perish, but would have everlasting life." And we skip over that first phrase so glibly, and we get to the rest of it. "For God so loved the world." Look into His face. Stand there with John and have your attention drawn to Him, and let that phrase, "I thirst," sink into your human heart. And understand the thirst that you have. And maybe until tonight, you never knew the source of that thirst. The thirst was you need God. And He loves you. And He died for you. Why don't you take the position of the woman at the well? What did she say in this conversation with Jesus about water? I love what she said. "Sir, give me this water, that I thirst not." Do you know Christ is your personal Savior? If not, there's a thirst deep in your heart. It's a dry place. It's a lonely place. It's a place you don't even like to face. But at the foot of that cross, you can face it. He allowed Himself thirst because He understands your needs. He died because he knows how much your heart needs love, and you need the love of the one that created you. And it's all there for you. Would you be willing to just tell him, I know I'm a sinner. I know I need you. I know this thirst in my heart has always been for you, and I want to come to you tonight. Would you stand with me? All across this auditorium, stand with me. If I can have a piano player. Men, if you'd come to the front for me, please.
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2: Let's take our Bibles this evening, if you would, please, and we'll find our way to the 119th Psalm. I hope you have been blessed by the program this evening. It's just great to see young people who have a desire to serve the Lord and are hiding God's Word in their heart. I think it's really only appropriate that I would be speaking on a night like this as a youth evangelist. I'm not sure. I suppose it was Pastor McBride's decision for me to be the speaker this evening, but I used to, many years ago when I first was in Kentucky pastoring, anytime there was a youth event going on, because I was in my early 20s at that time, anytime there was any kind of a youth event going on, it was always, let's get Brother Adkins to come over and do the preaching, which that was all right for me. But you know, there was a time when that all stopped. And I'm not sure what that was all about. I think they feel like I sort of passed from that generation. But we do appreciate, again, our young people. We thank the Lord for what God's doing in their life. The 119th Psalm, I want you to look at verse 129. The 119th Psalm in verse 129. The Bible declares, thy testimonies are wonderful. Therefore doth my soul keep them. The entrance of thy words giveth light. It giveth understanding unto the simple. I opened my mouth and panted, for I longed for thy commandments. Look thou upon me, and be merciful unto me, as thou usest to unto those that love thy name. Order my steps in thy word, and let not any iniquity have dominion over me. Deliver me from the oppression of man, so will I keep thy precepts. Make thy face to shine upon thy servant, and teach me thy statutes. Rivers of waters run down mine eyes, because they keep not thy law. A phrase that I think is familiar to us all is the phrase, a chain reaction. You know what I'm talking about when I'm talking about a chain reaction. Some of you maybe have been involved in a chain reaction accident. I remember when I was just a young man, my youngest sister was out one morning going to work, and we got word that she had been in an accident. And come to find out, she'd pulled up to an intersection and someone had pulled in front of her. They ran a red light, and the car behind her had hit her, and because the road was kind of wet, the car behind him hit him, and he in turn then hit her again. And I'll never forget the insurance man coming by our house and talking to my sister and trying to get her to say that the impact from the second time that she was hit was far greater than the first time she was hit, because the chain reaction had two cars hitting her, and they were wanting to sue the guy in the back. They thought he should be the one to have to bear the brunt of the damage that was done. But chain reactions, we know those happen in accidents. We know that sometimes they happen in financial markets. Something happens in one place, it begins to affect somewhere else. The next thing you know, it trickles all the way down to you and I. This afternoon, I got on the internet for just a little bit and was watching demonstrations of dominoes falling over. Now, let me just tell you something. You want to see something that's relaxing. I saw some guy had like 200,000 dominoes that they had set up. And they pushed that first one. And then for the next 5 minutes, you just sit there and watch these things go back and forth and back and forth. I found it quite relaxing. I also found out there's a lot of competition out there. As you're looking around at the different places, one site claimed that this person had done 1,000,000 dominoes. Well, then there was two or three other people that jumped on there and said, no, that's a fraud, it never happened. There was only 200,000 dominoes, and they were arguing someone else had done the most. I thought, wow, this is exciting. There was a couple of things I did learn from that, though. First of all, I thought, who in the world makes all those dominoes to begin with? And then second of all, somebody needs to get a life. Because, I mean, it took this one group of guys over 2 days straight to set these dominoes up just to push the first one and watch them go. But it was a chain reaction. All those dominoes are set up, and all you do is you push the first one, and when the first one goes over, boom, boom, boom, they all go over. Well, here in this psalm that we read this evening, there are some commentators that make note of the fact that the writer of the book of Psalm, or of the 119th Psalm, sets before us a spiritual chain reaction. That's what I want to share with you this evening, just some simple thoughts from this psalm about a spiritual chain reaction. Notice, if you will, first of all, in verse 129, the Bible sets before us that in the life of the psalmist, that wonder leads to obedience. Did you catch what he said in the 129th Psalm? He said, "Thy testimonies are wonderful." What's the next phrase? "Therefore doth my soul keep them." It all begins with the psalmist confessing his wonder at the Word of God. And why wouldn't he wonder at it? Why wouldn't any of us wonder at it? I fear sometimes that in our Christian circles, we become so accustomed to carrying a Bible with us and having it in our desk and having it in our homes that somehow it almost just becomes another textbook that we refer to, almost like the Encyclopedia Britannica or something on the shelf over here. And we lose the wonder and the awe of what this book really is. Do you understand this evening, when we think about the source of this book, the Bible reminds us in the book of 2 Timothy chapter 3 and verse number 16 that all Scripture is given by inspiration of God, and as a result, it's profitable for all the needs that are in our life. The Bible tells us again in the book of 2 Peter chapter 1 and verse number 21 that holy men of God spake as they were moved by the Holy Ghost. The wonder of God's Word. It's wonderful because of its source. I think you would agree with me. It's wonderful because of its power. The Bible says in the book of 1 Peter chapter 1 and verse number 23, being born again, not of corruptible seed, but of incorruptible, by the word of God, which liveth and abideth forever. This book that I hold in my hand this evening, the Scriptures teach to us that this gives to us the way of salvation, that all Scripture is given by inspiration of God. That's the wonder of this book as far as its origin, its source, as far as its power. I think you would agree with me, it's wonderful because of its scope. Look at verse 128 of this 119th Psalm. The psalmist said, "Therefore, I esteem all thy precepts concerning all things to be right, and I hate every false way." Did you catch what he said? He said, "I esteem all thy precepts concerning all things to be right." That's the scope of this book. Wherever this book touches, it's right. In any area of life that this book speaks about, it gives us the truth. No wonder the psalmist said again, "Thy testimonies are wonderful." I think you would agree with me tonight that the Bible is wonderful because of its precision. There's an interesting verse to me that's found in the 19th Psalm in verse number 7. When he's exalting the Word of God, he makes this statement. He says, "The law of the Lord is perfect, converting the soul." Now think about that for a moment. I read somewhere one time where a fellow made this observation. He said, the more precise the procedure, the more precise the instrument is that is needed. You understand what I'm saying? If you were going to cut up stove wood, or cut up wood to be burning a stove, you'd take your trusty little McCullough chainsaw out there and you'd cut you down a tree and you'd begin to cut it up in certain sections, but you wouldn't measure every one. You knew about what you wanted. So just very haphazardly, you just cut right through them. But now let's turn that around. Let's suppose you're sitting in a doctor's office and the doctor comes out and says to you, "Sir, we have done tests and x-rays and MRIs and we have found a tumor in your brain. We don't believe it's malignant, but we do need to remove it. And we just think that you should understand that if in the process of removing this tumor, we're more than 1/100th of a millimeter off, it may cause you to end up being a vegetable." And you sit there for a moment and you say, "Well, my goodness, how are you going to do that?" And his eyes light up and he says, "Oh, with my trusty McCullough chainsaw, that's how I plan on doing it." I think you get a little nervous about that. I think you'd want something a little more precise than a chainsaw to go to work on your brain, wouldn't you? Well, the Bible tells us, again, in that 19th Psalm, the law of the Lord is perfect, converting the soul. What more precise procedure could there be than the conversion of the soul? And it requires a precise instrument to accomplish just that. It requires something that we can totally and absolutely depend upon. And that's why the Bible says again that the law of the Lord is perfect, accomplishing the conversion of the soul. Do you understand what I'm saying tonight? The psalmist began in verse number 129 by saying, "Thy testimonies are wonderful." And how can we argue with him? The testimonies of the Lord are wonderful. But look, if you will, in the middle of that verse, he says, "Therefore." Because the testimony of the Lord, the testimonies of the Lord are wonderful, therefore doth my soul keep them. You see again the chain reaction that has started? When the psalmist recognized the wonderfulness of the testimonies of God, his desire was, I want to keep them. The more he learned about the Word of God, the more wonderful the Word of God became to him. His heart burned with the desire to keep the law of the Lord. But notice, if you will, in verse number 130. In verse 130, he says, "The entrance of thy words giveth light. It giveth understanding unto the simple." You see, we recognize the fact that when he recognized the wonder of the word, he wanted to obey it. And his obedience to God led to understanding God's word. Did you catch that in 130, verse 130? He said, "The entrance of thy words giveth light." Do you begin to see this chain reaction? It begins with wonder at God's word. And from wonder, we go to obedience. And from obedience, we go to understanding the law of the Lord. The Bible teaches us that God reveals himself to us from faith to faith. As we obey God, as we walk in the word, the ways of God, the word of God begins to become real to us. We begin to understand more about what God is doing in our life. The Bible said again that the entrance of thy words giveth light. You have your Bible there in front of you. Go over to the book of 2 Peter. Go to the New Testament, to the book of 2 Peter chapter 1. And let me just show you a couple of things very quickly. In 2 Peter chapter 1, look if you would in verse number 1. The Bible says, "Simon Peter, a servant and apostle of Jesus Christ, to them that have obtained like precious faith with us through the righteousness of God and our Savior Jesus Christ." So right off the bat, we understand that he's writing to people that have been born again, people that are saved. They got saved the same way Peter got saved, the same way anybody that's saved gets saved, through the righteousness of God and our Savior Jesus Christ. And notice, if you will, in verse number 2, he says, "Grace and peace be multiplied unto you through the knowledge of God." Then again in verse number 3, he says, "According as his divine power hath given unto us all things that pertain unto life and godliness through the knowledge of him that hath called us to glory and virtue." And then the result in verse number 4, "Whereby are given us exceeding great and precious promises, that by these you might be partakers of the divine nature, having escaped the corruption that's in the world through lust." Did you see the continuation of the progress of the progression that we were talking about? Here again, this man, as he yielded to God, as he became aware of what was going on, he became, the Bible says in verse number 2, that he had the knowledge of God and of Jesus our Lord. In verse number 3, it talks about the knowledge of him that called us to glory and virtue. His obedience led to his understanding. And it brings us down to verse number 8, where he says, "For if these things be in you to abound, they make you that ye shall neither be barren nor unfruitful in the knowledge of our Lord Jesus Christ." But in verse number 9, he said, "But he that lacketh these things," when we have not been obedient, "he that lacketh these things is blind and cannot see afar off and hath forgotten that he was purged from his old sins." Do you understand the train of thought that I'm trying to establish in your thinking tonight? We're talking about a chain reaction that begins when the psalmist recognized the wonder of the Word of God. And as a result of seeing the wonder of the Word of God, he was motivated to be obedient to God's Word. And as he became obedient to God's word, "The entrance of thy word giveth light." As he became obedient to God's word, he began to understand God's word. You want to realize this evening that the assurance that you and I so often want about our salvation and about our walk with God is the result of our obedience. As we obey God, as we walk with him, as his word dwells in our heart, God teaches us, God gives us that assurance, God gives us that peace that we're so often looking for. But I want you to hasten on with me, if you would, and look at verse 131. In verse 131, the psalmist said, "I opened my mouth and panted, for I longed for thy commandments." Let me walk you through it again. The wonder of the Word of God brought this man to a desire to be obedient to the Word of God. As he was obedient to the Word of God, he began to understand the Word of God. And as he understood the Word of God, it caused him to have a deeper desire to know God. Did you catch that? He said, I opened my mouth and panted. The picture is like someone that's panting for air to survive. I use the steps all the time, trying to get as much exercise as I can. But I have found in recent months that sometimes by the time I get to the top of the steps, you have to stop and do a little extra breathing to get caught up. I pant, if you will, trying to catch enough air to fill your lungs up as a result of that. But remember this, just like someone pants for air to survive, we understand that as we begin to know him, as his word begins to open, as we have an understanding of what God is doing in our life, that understanding leads to a deeper desire to know God. We crave a deeper relationship with him. We're not satisfied anymore just to have a passing acquaintance. We're not satisfied any longer just to be able to quote a few Bible verses and go to church on occasion when that we have nothing else to do. But rather we have a deep, deep need, a deep desire in our heart to walk in close fellowship with him. But I want you to see something else. The Bible teaches in verse 132 down through verse number 135 that this deep desire, now are you listening to what I'm saying? That this deep desire leads us to the place of prayer. In what verse 132, he sort of changes the way he's approaching things. Now he says, look thou upon me. He's been talking earlier about what was going on in his life. Now then he's addressing God directly. And he says, look thou upon me and be merciful unto me as thou usest to do unto those that love thy name. This deep desire to know God that caused him to pant after the Lord. The Bible says now it brings him to that place of prayer. By the way, are you listening to what I'm going to say? Anytime that we truly have a desire for a deeper relationship with the Lord, this is where it will lead us. It will bring us to the place of prayer. A deep relationship with the Lord will not lead us to do stupid and ignorant things. It will not cause us to make a fool out of ourselves. It will not cause us to crow like a rooster or cackle like an idiot. But it'll bring us to the place of prayer when we begin to realize that we cannot do it by ourselves, that we need Almighty God. And notice what he prayed for. In verse 132, he prayed for God's mercy. He said again in verse 132, look thou upon me and be merciful unto me. And that little phrase, as thou usest to, literally means as is your custom. It doesn't mean that he did it once, but he's no longer doing it. It means this is your custom. This is the way you act. This is the way you work. You show your mercy. And the psalmist, after recognizing who God was and desiring that deeper walk with God, now he cries out to him and realizes, Lord, I need your mercy. Anyone that truly walks with God realizes we're not looking for justice when it comes to God. I don't want justice. If I got justice, I'd be in hell this evening. So would you, by the way. But we need mercy. And not just as far as our salvation is concerned, but in our daily walk with him. We need his mercy. Then again, look at verse 133, the first part of the verse. He asked the Lord for direction. He said, order my steps in thy word. You know, when you've tasted of the good things of God, you don't ever want to go back to the leeks and onions of the world like Israel desired to go back into Egypt. We need God directing us. But it's not something when we're walking with him that we resist. When that chain reaction is beginning to produce into us that close walk, that close fellowship, it's not something we resist. The Bible says again, his prayer was, Lord, order my steps in thy word. That's what I need. That's what I want. I want my direction to be set in your word. Then again, in verse 133, the last part of the verse, in verse 134, he prays for deliverance. He said in verse 133, order my steps in thy word and let not any iniquity have dominion over me. Verse 134, deliver me from the oppression of man, so will I keep thy precepts. He doesn't want to be dominated by anything but God. He doesn't want to be dominated by iniquity. He doesn't want to know the oppression of man. He wants to be submitted to and under the authority of Almighty God. Do you see what's happening in this man's life? God has brought him to that place of prayer where he realized that he needs a deeper walk with God, and he knows the way that deeper walk was going to come is through the place of prayer, when he cries out for God's mercy and he cries out for God's direction and he cries out for God's deliverance. But then in verse 135, he says this, "Make thy face to shine upon thy servant and teach me thy statutes." He prays for God's favor. He prays for God's favor. When we're walking with God, the closer we walk with him, the less concerned we are about the favor of men. You know, when I was a young man, my father taught me a lesson about work. He taught me that when you'd get a job, the first thing you find out is who the boss is, who you're answerable to. And that's the man or the woman, as the case may be, whose favor you seek. Oh, there'll be a lot of the people around you all the time trying to get you to do this or get you to do that. But the one person that you need to make sure that you're seeking the favor of is the person that's in charge. But this is what I'm going to say now. As we draw closer to God, we're going to be just like Joshua was. We talked about a few services ago. That when he stood outside of Jericho and he saw that man and he said, "Are you on our side or on their side?" And the man said, "Oh no, I didn't come here. I came here to proclaim that I am the captain of the host of Israel." And Joshua realized, this is the guy that's in charge. And you and I, the closer we draw to God, the more we realize this is the one who's in charge. And this is the one whose favor I need to seek, not the favor of men. Are you listening to me? Too many of God's people today, we're living as if we're seeking the favor of men. We're trying to please men. It never ceases to amaze me in our modern church movement how motivated we are to please people. I think I told you once before there was a church that started in our area, and to get the thing started up, they sent a survey out. We got some, it came in the mail, we got one ourselves. And in this survey, they wanted you to check off what you were looking for in a church. And it was things like, you know, "Oh, I don't want to have to give money. I don't want to come early on Sunday mornings. I don't want to have to do this, I don't want to have to do that." And they were trying to appeal to people to make it as easy on them as they could about going to the house of God, because they were trying to favor man. What do you want? What will make you happy? Folks, understand this. The closer you walk with God, the less concerned we are about pleasing people and the more concerned we are about his face shining upon his servant. We seek the favor of God, not the favor of men. Now I want to show you one last thing and I'm finished. All of this chain reaction. You remember we talked about how it began with wonder. The psalmist wondered at his word. And then we saw how his wonder led to his obedience. And his obedience led to his understanding of the scriptures. And his understanding of the scriptures led to a deeper desire to walk with God. And a deeper desire to walk with God brought him to the place of communion with God, the place of prayer. And the end result of it all is given to us in verse 136. The end result is that it produced compassion in his life. He says again, "Rivers of waters run down mine eyes because they keep not thy law." The man's heart was broken because there were those who did not honor God. We talk a lot today about compassion and how we need to have compassion. Do you understand what produces compassion? As we wonder at his word, as we obey his word, as a result of obeying his word, we understand more about his word. And it leads us to a deeper desire to walk with God. And it drives us to our knees in prayer, pouring out our heart to God for mercy, for direction, for favor. And the result of all that is that it produces true compassion in our life. I'm not talking about sympathy. Many of us are driven by sympathy, and we're motivated by emotional sympathy. If we see something that moves our heart, In order for us to respond, we have to see something that moves us. So they show a picture on television of a child that's starving somewhere or it's been displaced because of war. And it moves our heart. And so we maybe write out a check and send it to them. I'm not saying that's wrong. Don't misunderstand me. But I'm saying what's happened to us is we've just simply been motivated by emotion, by sympathy. And that comes and goes. It usually goes more than it comes. But when we have let God's word work in our heart to bring us to that place of a brokenness before God, where we're pouring ourselves out before Him, that will produce compassion. And compassion is not just soulishly motivated, it is spiritually motivated. And that's the kind of thing that endures. That's the kind of thing that causes us to show sympathy and the desire to help people that there's no reason for us to want to help. That's what makes us concerned about the soul of the richest man in Pensacola as well as the person that's down and out. That's what makes us concerned about the souls of those that live on Madison Avenue as well as those that live on the back streets. It's compassion because we realize again that without God, they have no hope. They have no hope. So you see the chain reaction, don't you? Here he was. Thy testimonies are wonderful, he says. They are wonderful. And as a result, it produced in him the desire to keep them. And as he had the desire to keep them, it caused him to have a greater understanding. The entrance of thy words giveth light. And as a result of that, the Bible says that he opened his mouth and panted. He had a greater desire, a longing. It was something that had to be fulfilled. And as a result of that great desire, his heart was driven to prayer. And he asked God for mercy. And he asked God for direction. And he asked God to protect him. And he asked God to show him favor. And the whole result was that his heart was moved with compassion to where the Bible says that rivers of waters run down mine eyes because they keep not thy law. I wonder tonight where you and I are in this chain reaction. You know, occasionally when they would set those dominoes up, somebody would misplace one. And they would go so far, and then all of a sudden, boom, it just stopped. And somebody would have to tiptoe over there and push the next one manually to get it started again. I think sometimes in our lives, in my life, some of the dominoes get arranged wrong. And that chain reaction that's going on gets derailed. We have to stop and go back and say, let's start this whole thing over again. Let's get back where God wants us to be, that we can let God produce in our life what we need. Where are you this evening in the chain reaction as far as God's working in your life is concerned?
0: Up next, a sermon from the former pastor of Campus Church, Dr. Jim Shetler. This is Rejoice Pulpit.
3: Amen. Thank you, ladies. The early church greeted them, each other, with the word Maranatha, lo, he cometh. And it's because it was their blessed hope that maybe today that Lord would come, and maybe before the end of this service, we'll hear the trumpet and we'll be in heaven before this service is done. So we say Maranatha. Thank you, ladies. That was great. Enjoyed that very much. I have a problem while I'm still on this earth. A combination in me that really spells danger. Number one, I cannot stand things in my pockets. If you, over the years, if you've noticed when I get up here, I take everything out, my pens, I don't want a wallet, my keys, and I cannot stand things in my pocket. And with that, I'm very absent-minded. Well, you put that combination together, and that's very dangerous for losing things. And you're looking at one man who loses many things. There's a lot of reasons why God gave me Marilee to marry. One of them is she's a good finder, and I'm a good loser. That didn't sound good. So Marilee married a loser, I guess. Well, I lose things a lot, and Marilee finds all the things that I lose just about. But you know, when I lose something, First thing I do, and it's, you know, a lot of times it's the wallet. Okay, I lost my wallet, I can't find it. Now there's like three locations in my house that I immediately go to. Little credenza in the great room when I come in where I put all the keys and everything, when I remember to put the keys there. And I usually put my wallet there. If not, there's a little island in our kitchen, usually put it there, or back in the dresser in my bedroom. So whenever I lose my wallet, the first thing I do is I go to these three main areas and I check there. Okay, is that where I lost it? And then if they're not, it's not there, then I start kind of getting a little frantic and looking around a little bit. And if I still can't find it, I have to sit down and really think out, okay, when was the last time you had your wallet? That you know. It's kind of like a salvation thing. That you had your wallet. When was the last time that you knew that, Jim? Okay, now, from there, what have you done? Where could it be or whatever? And you got to go back through that. You know, many times,

can lose or leave the Holy Spirit in a very unusual area. And it's an area that takes some examination. It's an area that you're going to have to listen to tonight. But if there's not the power, the presence, and maybe the pleasure of the Holy Spirit in your life, maybe you left them at the area we're going to talk about tonight. Now, the general area, maybe we say the room, would be in the area of authority. Let me ask you, how is your relationship with authority right now? Is there a resistance? Maybe there's a certain authority figure in your life. Maybe it's a teacher, maybe it's a coach. Maybe it's a floor leader. Maybe it is your husband. Maybe it's your employer. Maybe there is some supervisor. There is some authority figure in your life. There's a resistance to that authority figure. There's friction going on. It's combative. There's strife. It's just not right. Well, hold on to that if there is that and you feel that. That right now, with some authority or maybe most of authority in your life, there seems to be resistance. Is there resentment tonight? Is there an authority figure in your life that you resent? That you're bitter at? You're angry. You feel like you were hurt by that person. You are hurt. There's a bitterness, there's an anger, and they're an authority figure in your life. Let's examine that a little bit tonight. Is there a removal from an authority figure in your life? What do you mean by that? I mean, is there an authority figure that you don't really want to see? You don't really want to be around? If you got on a bus and that authority figure was the bus driver, you'd want to go to the back row. Not out of hate, maybe, but you're just, I don't want to be around that authority figure. There's a removal, there's a resistance, there's a resentment towards an authority figure. Well, then, my friend, if there is tonight that there's something that's right, and by the way now, wives, it could be your husband. It could be your employer. It could be a floor leader. It could be a teacher. It could be a coach. We got teams here tonight, and maybe at sports or whatever, but there is some authority figure that you don't want to see. You don't want to be around. There's a resistance, a resentment, a removal that you desire. I preach a message entitled tonight, Rebellious Obedience. Rebellious Obedience. Now, some might think, how can you use the adjective of rebellious before obedience? I mean, that doesn't even make sense. You can't have rebellious obedience, Jim. And I would agree with you. But I think some people don't understand that that's what they're living with. They have a form of obedience, but it's a rebellious obedience. And I want to show you three scriptures tonight, in three areas tonight, that may be the whole key to why the power, the presence, and the pleasure of the Holy Spirit has left you. Because you've been living in rebellious obedience. Take your Bibles, if you would, tonight, and let's see the first one in 1 Samuel chapter 15. And I call this selective obedience. The first kind of rebellious obedience that I'd like to show you from the scriptures tonight is selective obedience. And if tonight you find yourself in this situation, you're rebellious. But the reason why we don't see it is because you're obedient. But your obedience is rebellious because it is selective. We begin in 1 Samuel 15. I think for many people, a very familiar passage. Definitely, when it comes to the area of rebellion, this is one of the great passages of Scripture that describes, defines rebellion. Let's look at Saul, the first king of Israel. Let's look at his selective obedience, which is nothing else but rebellion.

0: 1 Samuel chapter 15, beginning at verse 1. Samuel also said unto Saul, the Lord sent me to anoint thee to be king over his people, over Israel. Now therefore hearken thou unto the voice of the words of the Lord. Thus saith the Lord of hosts, I remember that which Amalek did to Israel. Well, what did Amalek do to Israel? Well, it says, how he laid wait for him in the way which he came up from Egypt. Several hundred years before this, a few hundred years before this, when Israel was traveling through the wilderness, the Amalekites would come down. And those that were weak, those that were sick, those that were ill, diseased, the little children, the elderly, those that couldn't keep up with the rest of the group of Israel, the Amalekites would swoop down and pick them off. Those that couldn't keep up with the rest, the little children, the elderly, the sick, and they'd kill them. God never forgot it because Amalek never got it right. You know, my friend, God can blot out your transgression. God can forgive your sin as far as the east is from the west. So far can he remove your transgression. But I will tell you this, not until you make it right. Not until you get it right. And until you get it right, it's kind of like a basketball player who, after he is fouled, goes up with the ball and makes the basket. Does that basket count? No. Not until the foul is taken care of can you move on with the game. And some of you are trying to put baskets in for the Lord Jesus Christ. Say, God, look what I'm doing for you. And none of them's counting. Because you still got a foul that you haven't gotten taken care of in your life. And you know, a lot of people think this is a very cruel passage. What kind of God do you have? A God that told the king of Israel to come to the Amalekites and completely destroy them and utterly kill every one of them. Man, what kind of God do you have? A very merciful, long-suffering God. What are you talking about? I'm talking about a God who was patient enough for 300, 400 years waiting in long-suffering and mercy and compassion, waiting for the Amalekites to repent, and they never did. I don't know about you, friend, but I don't usually wait 400 years for anything. I have a hard time waiting 4 minutes for anything. My children get something wrong. Hey, I want to get it taken care of right away. Let's get this thing right now, son. Let's get it taken care of right now, buddy. God waited 400 years and the Amalekites still didn't get it taken care of. So before you look at this passage in Scripture and say, wow, what a cruel God, I look at this and say, what a long-suffering God. Don't forget that as we look at this. Thus saith the Lord of hosts, I remember that which Amalek did to Israel, how he laid wait for him in the way which he came up from Egypt. Now's the time. Go and smite Amalek and utterly destroy all that they have and spare them not, but slay both man and woman, infant, suckling, ox, and sheep, camel, and ass. Destroy it all. Because the Amalekites are also, throughout the Scripture, a picture of the flesh, and it is a great picture. The very first battle Israel ever had after they came out of Egypt was against the Amalekites. That's the one where, you know, where Moses held up the rod and Aaron and Hur helped him hold up his arms. And as long as Moses was holding up the rod, Joshua was down in the valley having victory. And when Moses would drop it, then they would start losing down there. That was against the Amalekites. That was the very first battle that Israel ever had. And that was against the Amalekites, which is a great picture of the flesh. And by the way, after you get saved, the very first battle you have is with your flesh, which didn't get saved, by the way. And that's our battle. So here he said, you utterly destroy, because my friend, that is the only thing you can do with your flesh. You cannot regenerate the flesh. You cannot reform the flesh. You cannot get the flesh better. The only thing you can do with the flesh is crucify it. That's all you can do with your flesh, friend. And we see here that God said, utterly destroy all. No question about the commandment. Many of you know the story. Saul didn't obey the commandment. Saul went out, and that which was the best of the sheep and the oxen, he saved. And he also saved the king of the Amalekites, a guy named Agag. And he saved them and didn't destroy them. But you know what? It didn't seem to bother Saul. You see, Saul had a rebellious obedience to him. Saul was selective in his obedience. And he selected what he wanted based on what he wanted to do for God. I'm going to save a few sheep, sacrifice them to the Lord. I'm going to save a few oxen, we'll have a great worship service. God wasn't interested in that. God was interested in obedience. And my friend, you have rebellious obedience when you have selective obedience. You know, I went to college here. This is a long time ago, but I went to college here. And I can tell you, when I was a student here, there were times that old Jim Shetler had selective obedience. Oh, there's some rules. Yeah, I need to do that. Yeah, I need to do that. I need to do that. You know, that's a silly rule. That's kind of foolish. That's stupid. I don't understand that. I don't need to obey that. My friend, let me tell you what selective obedience is. There's another word for selective obedience. It's called rebellion. And we need to understand in our lives that we don't get to pick and choose. What did Saul become? He became God. He became the judge. You know what? I'm going to save a few sheep. I'm going to save this guy Agag. Maybe we'll make some fun of him later on. We'll mock him or something like that. That's not the command. God's not asking you to be the judge. God's asking you to obey. And one form of rebellious obedience is selective obedience. When we decide what's going to be right in our life, it absolutely amazes me. I've had young people come into my office, say that they love the Lord, say that they want to do what's right. They have kept under 25 demerits. They've obeyed all the rules here. And they say, I love this person. No matter what my parents say, I'm going to marry them. Well, that's nothing else but selective obedience, which is translated out rebellion. Now, they may not be rebellious in this area, in this area, in this area, in this area, but they chose what they were going to decide not to obey. And that selective obedience is rebellion. We got a lot of young people here tonight go to Christian schools visiting with us here tonight. And they'd probably say, hey, listen, I go to a Christian school and I obey the hair thing. And because I'm on the basketball team, we got to do this. And, you know, we got to wear ties and coats and all that. I do all that. And maybe there's a lot of rules at the school that aren't even a problem to you. Matter of fact, even some of them you even enjoy. That you can say, you know, I'm glad they have this at the school. I like that there. But you know what? There's some 16-year-olds in here tonight that there's certain things that their parents or their school tell them to do. They do what they want to do. Well, I don't really need to obey that. There's a word for that. It's called rebellion. It's that you have decided what you're going to obey and what you're not going to obey. Now, ladies, let me tell you something. Tonight, some of you have been married for 15 years, and you're really good at selective obedience. Now, you really are. There are certain things that you, husband, would say you would obey. But there's certain things that you've just taken in your own hands, and you're selective about what you'll obey your husband with. That's rebellion, ladies. That's what the Bible says. There's some of you that have worked in this ministry for years. And there's certain things you go through that handbook, you read that handbook every year, and there's a whole mess of that handbook that you obey. If you took a highlighter and highlighted everything in the handbook that you obey, your highlighter may even run out of ink. But there's a few things that you've just said, I've been here for 14 years, I don't obey that one. I've been here for 17 years now, I don't obey this one. Let me tell you what that is. It's called rebellion. Because it's selective obedience. There isn't anything different between that and what Saul did. There's no difference between that at all. And selective obedience has a word to it. Let's continue looking at our verses here. Let's look down at verse 16. Then Samuel said unto Saul, stay, I will tell thee what the Lord has said to me this night. And he said unto him, say on. And Samuel said, when thou wast little in thine own sight, and I think that's a key point. There was a humility at Saul at one point. Wast thou not made the head of the tribes of Israel? And the Lord anointed thee king over Israel. And the Lord sent thee on a journey and said, go and utterly destroy the sinner, the Amalekites, and fight against them until they be consumed. Wherefore then didst thou not obey the voice of the Lord, but didst fly upon the spoil and didst evil in the sight of the Lord? Now look at verse 20. And Saul said unto Samuel, yea, I have obeyed the voice of the Lord. He sure did. But it was selective obedience. And I want to tell you something. There are some college students here tonight that you're not right with God. But if I went up and asked you, do you think you obey the rules at PCC? You would say, yeah, I do. There are some you don't. There's a whole mess that you do. And you have selected what you're going to be. You become your own judge. You've done it with your parents. You've done it with your employer. You've done it in your family. And you have decided what's going to obey. And he says, I have obeyed. Now, is this guy lying? No, I think he totally believed that he obeyed. I have obeyed, but I got to decide what part of it I was going to obey. He was selective. And I want to tell you, selective obedience is nothing but rebellion. You say, Jim, you've said that now about 15 times in this message. Well, let me show you what the Bible says. Verse 21, or verse 22. And Samuel said, hath the Lord as great a delight in burnt offerings and sacrifices as in obeying the voice of the Lord? Behold, to obey is better than sacrifice, and to hearken than the fat of rams. For rebellion, that's what he's calling his selective obedience. The reason why I'm calling it rebellion is because that's what Samuel did. For rebellion is as the sin of witchcraft, and stubbornness is as iniquity and idolatry, because thou hast rejected the word of the Lord, he hath also rejected thee from being king. Now, I want to stop. I want to talk to you. If you think I'm up here tonight, oh, I'm going to run to you guys, and I'm saying this out of a heart of love, because some of you do not experience the power, the presence, and the pleasure of the Holy Spirit, and the reason why you don't is because you're selective in your obedience. And the reason why you're not enjoying the Christian life, and the reason why the fruit of the Spirit is not being evidenced in your life, and there's not love, and there's not joy, and there's not peace, and you're saying, what's with my Christian life? I'm at a Christian college. I'm obeying all these rules. Wait. You see, as long as you're going to be rebellious obedient, as long as you're going to select what you're going to obey and not obey, my friend, you are not going to experience the presence of God. You're not going to experience the power of God. I'm not saying this to preach at you, to point a big long finger at you and say, oh man, I hope you got it tonight. I'm saying this out of love. If you want to experience God's blessing in your life, stop selecting your obedience and say, God, whatever it is, I'll obey it. Your conscience will be at rest. There will be a spiritual power and presence in your life like you haven't experienced in a long time or maybe ever in your life. And there will be the joy of the Christian life. And I want to tell you something, young people that are visiting here tonight, it's greater than winning a basketball tournament, being right with God. It's the greatest joy in the world. It's greater than being in a dating relationship. It's greater than being married to a great woman. I'll tell you something. When you're right with God, there is a joy and there is a peace. And some of you, you've tried, you know, I can't find what I'm missing in my life. You're looking at the same places. Why don't you look a little bit different tonight? Why don't you look at selective obedience? And maybe that's the reason why you're rebellious. And maybe that's the reason why you've lost that joy in your life. Let me give you another one tonight. Rebellious obedience. Number one, selective obedience. You have lines drawn where you will obey. Begins and ends. Maybe it's with your clothes. Maybe it's with your friends. Maybe it's with your finances. Let me give you number two. Rebellious obedience. Number two, separated obedience. Separated obedience. Now, this is really interesting. Take your Bibles and turn to Numbers chapter 16. Numbers chapter 16. Now, this obedience is very interesting. This obedience is able to separate. Well, when I say able, they really don't do it, but in their mind they do it. In their mind, they separate the earthly authoritative figure with God. This is called separated obedience, and it's nothing else but rebellion. It's different than selective obedience. You decide what, you know, whatever God says, I may do this, I may do that, I may change it a little bit or whatever. Now, this is separated obedience, and separated obedience separates the earthly figure of authority with God. Look with me, if you would, at Numbers chapter 16, verse number 1. Now Korah, the son of Izhar, the son of Kohath, the son of Levi, and Dathan, and Abiram, the sons of Eliab, and On, the son of Pelet, sons of Reuben, took men. Okay, so these guys are leaders, and they took other leaders. And they rose up before Moses with certain of the children of Israel, 250 princes of the assemblies, famous in the congregation, men of renown. They got the leaders together. By the way, rebellion is contagious. Rebellion is contagious. And if you have a rebellious roommate, I'm going to tell you something. If they don't change, you will. Rebellion will hurt you, friend. And it doesn't just hurt you, it hurts other people. You can have a whole basketball team of rebellious people that started off with one rebellious guy back in September. And your whole team now is against all kinds of authority. This is what they do. And by the way, I think it's interesting. They get the leaders. They got 250 leaders together. Look at verse 3. This is so interesting. And they gathered themselves together against Moses and against Aaron and said unto them, ye take too much upon you, seeing all the congregation are holy, every one of them, and the Lord is among them. Wherefore then lift ye up yourselves above the congregation of the Lord? This is really interesting. They're not saying they don't want to serve the Lord. They're not saying that they don't want to worship God. What are they saying? They're not saying that they want to be rebellious against God. Who do they want to be rebellious with? Moses and Aaron. They have separated their obedience. Oh, I'll obey God. I just am tired of obeying this authority figure that's over me. And friend, I want to tell you something. God has delegated authority. God delegated authority is absolutely inseparable with Him. In other words, if you're not right with authority, you're not right with God. I mean, it's just that easy. Maybe you've heard it before. If you're not right with your parents, you're not right with God. Oh, I go much further than that. If you're not right with authority, you're not right with God. And there is no way to separate authority on this earth from God, because all the powers that be are ordained of God. And that floor leader is ordained of God, is authority over you, friend. And that parent, that mom and dad, whether they're saved or lost, is ordained an authority over you. You see, what we want to do with separated obedience is we want to separate the authority from God. And what we want to do is say this: I'll obey God, but I'm not going to obey them. Who are they to tell me what to do? I get my orders from God. Well, friend, where do you get those orders from? From God. You get them from human authority. And human authority will tell you what to do and what not to do. And when you're not right with that human authority, friend, you're not right with God, no matter how far. See, this is really great what they try to do here. They say, you know what? You're taking too much on you. You got a little bit too much authority. You need to divvy it up. You know, we're all holy. You know, we're all part. You know, what about the rest of the tribe of Levi that was chosen? You know, why don't you divvy up some of your authority? You're carrying too much yourself. What they're trying to do is divide the God from the human authority. It continues. And when Moses heard it, boy, praise the Lord for his humility, he fell upon his face. Look at verse 5. And he spake unto Korah, unto all his company, saying, even tomorrow the Lord will show who are his. Korah, I'll tell you what's going to happen. Tomorrow we're going to find out who is the authority here. Tomorrow we're going to see tomorrow if the authority is from you and your 250, or did God give me the authority? By the way, he fell on his face. We're not talking about a guy, but his authority has been absolutely challenged here. Moses' authority has absolutely been challenged here. It's nothing else but rebellion what's happened here. They have showed disrespect to that authority. They have questioned the authority over them. And what they're trying to do is trying to get in and say, hey, we just want to be under God. It doesn't work that way. The rest of your life, it doesn't work that way. Wives, let me come back to you for just a moment here. I want to tell you this sincerely and help. I think sometime after a while, when your husband doesn't live right, you don't believe you're under your husband's authority anymore because he's not living right. You think, well, I get my orders right from God now. I mean, and doesn't it say that we're supposed to obey the Lord? And by your way to obey the Lord is by your submission to your husband. And by the way, that works in a room with a prayer leader. That works in a hall with a floor leader. That works with a teacher in a class. That works on a team with a coach. You know what? This coach doesn't know how to coach. we get our orders from God. No, you don't. No, you don't. When your bus driver drives, you get your orders from your bus driver. He's the boss, and he's God's appointed and anointed. We see here, continuing on, so they have this match. Look at verse 11. For which cause both thou and all thy company are gathered together against the Lord. Now, verse 28. So they have this match here, and Moses said, hereby ye shall know that the Lord hath sent me to do all these works, for I have not done them of mine own mind. Listen, I'm not the authority figure because I chose to be. God put me in this position. I didn't want this. I was happy taking care of some sheep instead of 3 million Jews. Listen now, this isn't something that I chose to be. God placed me in this. All I'm trying to do is the Lord's work. If these men die the common death of all men, or if they be visited after the visitation of all men, then the Lord hath not sent me. If these guys die of old age and they don't die today, then I'm not the authority figure. But you know what happened? The earth opened up and it swallowed up all 250 plus. Korah and all of his company are swallowed up. Look down to verse 33. They and all that appertained to them went down alive into the pit, and the earth closed upon them, and they perished from among the congregation. And all Israel that were round about them fled at the cry of them, for they said, lest the earth swallow up us also. And there came out a fire from the Lord and consumed the 250 men that offered incense. God didn't fool around with this, because I want to tell you something. To God, his earthly authority is inseparable with his authority. And God says, it's not going to happen. I'm going to bring judgment. And I'll tell you this. There are not many sins that will bring a stronger judgment upon God than the sin of rebellion against authority. Because when you rebel against the human authority, my friend, you are slapping God in the face. And that's what brought Lucifer down to Satan. This is the Satan principle. And when we get this idea of separated obedience, that somehow we're going to take God and we're going to separate God from human authority, it can't be done. Let me give you number three and we're done tonight. Rebellious obedience, selective obedience, separated obedience, and number three, self-righteous obedience. Self-righteous obedience, and you're in Numbers chapter 16. Turn back to Numbers chapter 12, and we come to Moses' brother and sister. And Moses' brother and sister got a little self-righteous. Miriam and Aaron. You know, I mean, Moses, this was not what Moses enjoyed doing, but it's where Moses was placed by God, and he was the authority, and he was the representative of God. You know, I think sometimes you look at some authority figures, and you say, oh, I bet you they just love that. You know, I tell you this, I was a floor leader for 3 years here, and that was hard. There were many times I said, oh, that's difficult, but I do know that I am representative of the college and of the Lord on that hall. You got to do what's right. And there were times students didn't like me for different things. And I understand that. And it wasn't like, oh, I enjoy doing this. But you know what? I'm God-given authority. And I want to tell you something, family. Sometimes it's not easy being a parent, being a mom and a dad. And children, some of you have become so rebellious. You know where it really gets sick, though, is when it becomes self-righteous obedience. Look at this in Numbers chapter 12. And Miriam and Aaron spake against Moses because of the Ethiopian woman whom he had married. For he had married an Ethiopian woman. Oh boy, he shouldn't have done that. Boy. In their self-righteousness, they're going to say, we're going to do what's right, Moses, because you did what's wrong. Oh, get off of it. Look at verse 2. And they said, hath the Lord indeed spoken only by Moses? Oh, are they self-righteous? They think, you know, does God only speak with authority? What about us? You know, we got a mind, we got a thought, we got opinions, we got views on things too. Hath he not spoken also by us? And the Lord heard it. Now the man, Moses, was very meek above all men which were upon the face of the earth. And the Lord spake suddenly unto Moses and unto Aaron and unto Miriam, come out ye thee unto the tabernacle of the congregation. And they three came out. And you know what? I think Miriam and Aaron in their self-righteousness thought, and you are going to get it too, Moses, little brother. You're going to get it from God. I really do. I think when the Lord called them out, I think Miriam and Aaron are thinking, oh, are you going to get it now, little brother? Verse 5, and the Lord came down in the pillar of the cloud and stood in the door of the tabernacle and called Aaron and Miriam, and they both came forth. And he said, hear now my words. If there be a prophet among you, I, the Lord, will make myself known unto him in a vision and will speak unto him in a dream. Miriam and Aaron, This isn't your place. Verse number 7, my servant Moses is not so, who is faithful in all mine house. With him will I speak mouth to mouth, even apparently, and not in dark speeches, and the similitude of the Lord shall he behold. Wherefore then, look at this last phrase, were ye not afraid to speak against my servant Moses? You should have been ashamed and you should have been afraid that you dare speak against the man of God. That you dare in your self-righteous obedience, well, he shouldn't have married so-and-so. How dare you speak against my man? Whether Moses did right or not is not even the issue here. The issue is you spoke against the man of God. Friend, I'll tell you this. There is, can be, a self-righteous obedience that we think it's okay to undermine authority because maybe something we didn't like they did. And we need to understand, we may be losing the power, the presence, and the pleasure of God because we have a selective obedience, because we have separated obedience, because we have a self-righteous obedience. And tonight, all I want to do is help you. You want to experience revival this semester? You want to experience the presence of God in your life and in your family? Maybe you lost the presence of the Holy Spirit in a spot maybe you have never looked before. Selective obedience, separated obedience, or maybe it's been in self-righteous obedience. Some of you need to humble yourself, and you just need to say, dear God, I have done wrong. And I think this is exactly the area that I have done wrong in, Lord. I have had a rebellious obedience. I dare say tonight, there's some college students here tonight that have had rebellious obedience. I dare say tonight, there's some teenagers here tonight that have had rebellious obedience. Yeah, but I've done this and I did this and I just wanted to serve God. Yeah, but you separated God from that individual. In your self-righteousness, you were selective in what you decided. Hey, I want to encourage you tonight. Get it right. Right now. Take time. Admit your sin, Lord. And by the way, this is pretty tough stuff. It's just not a real easy thing to admit, you know, God, I've been rebellious. But you know what? To the individual who really means it, to cry out to God tonight and say, God, this has been me. Lord, this has been me. And I want to tell you something. This preacher has struggled with some of these areas in my own life. It can creep in. Sometimes when we lose something, we immediately look to the main area. Well, I can't find it. I don't know what happened to it. You know what? Maybe we lost the power of God in selective obedience. Maybe in self-righteous obedience. Maybe in separated obedience. Do you really want to see God work? Then we're going to have to start admitting some sin. We're going to have to start seeing ourselves the way God does. Because some of you, there would be people that would say, oh, he's obedient. But when you go back to the room, there's an undermining of authority. There's some ladies here that we would say, wow, now there, you know, there's an obedient Christian lady. But you know what? You've had selective obedience toward your husband, and you need to say, dear God, I need to get right with that. There's teenagers here tonight that you've had self-righteous obedience, separated obedience from your parents, and you've said, you know what? I'm under God. I'm not under my parents anymore. I'm 23 years old now. I'm 21 years old now. I'm not under my parents anymore. And you know what? You've separated obedience, and it's rebellious. Heads are bowed and eyes are closed. I'd like to begin having the piano play that song we use sometime for invitation, Nothing Between My Soul and the Savior. Because that's the whole point.
1: 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And now, a sermon from a past chapel at Pensacola Christian College.
2: I would like us to go to Psalm 46 this morning. The 46th Psalm. If you have a favorite psalm, perhaps this one would be it. I don't know. It is a favorite one. I have an 18-year-old daughter This is her favorite psalm. And my text is going to be the first three verses. I'd like to read them here for you. God is our refuge and strength, a very present help in trouble. Therefore will not we fear, though the earth be removed, and though the mountains be carried into the midst of the sea, though the waters thereof roar and be troubled, though the mountains shake with the swelling thereof. Selah. Psalm 46 was the basis of Martin Luther's famous and enduring hymn, A Mighty Fortress Is Our God. In his incredible work on all of the Psalms, Charles Spurgeon called Psalm 46 the song of holy confidence. And God's people have been singing this hymn for thousands of years. We're going to sing a portion of it today. Now, when I say sing, I mean I'm going to preach on it and we're going to meditate on it. The theme is very clear. It is having a holy confidence in God during unstable and turbulent times. In fact, if you look at the text, many of you have noticed this before, the last word of verse 3, the last word of verse 7, and the final word of verse 11 are all the same. Selah, this is a musical term. A lot of debate has gone about what this word actually means, but many people understand it to mean a pause in the singing. Maybe there is a crescendo, maybe it's just meditative music being played, but the idea is you stop and you meditate on what you just sang. So all throughout this chapel, we're going to have a Selah moment as we meditate upon these truths, particularly in what I consider to be stanza number one, the first three verses of this particular song. We have no way of actually knowing when this song was written, the historical background behind it. There is some indication in verse 5 and in verse 9 that it was written during King Hezekiah's time. If you know anything about the history of the divided kingdom, King Hezekiah was king over the southern kingdom. You can read the whole story in 2 Chronicles 32 and Isaiah 36 and 37. It's a dramatic story. Here it is, bottom line, the terrorists of Hezekiah's day, the Assyrians, had come to Jerusalem. They were camped on the doorstep of the city, and these terrorists prided themselves on their lewd and violent brutality. If they arrived at your city gates, you knew something atrocious and something inevitable was going to happen. Some of your family would die, but in the most violent and gruesome ways, beheadings, mutilations, dismembering, impaling, skinned alive, other atrocities. In fact, if you ever read the book of Nahum, Nahum was a prophet to the capital city of Assyria, a city maybe you've heard of before called Nineveh. Nahum calls it the bloody city. Nahum gives imagery of stacked corpses littering the streets as chariots roll over the victims. These are the people camped outside the doorstep of Jerusalem. And if you happen to be one of the lucky survivors, more than likely you would be deported hundreds of miles from your hometown, never to see your family again. And if we understand the story behind what I believe is the writing of Psalm 46, more than 185,000 savages are outside Jerusalem. Your cousins to the north in the kingdom of Israel have already been crushed by the Assyrians, and they are Yahweh's people. Here are God's people fearful of losing their freedom. They're terrified of death. They know their life as they currently know it is about to change. They are full of anxiety. Are you there this morning? Now, you don't have Assyrians in your life. But whatever the issue is, it is real just the same. What do you do when you are overcome by life? You must do what God's people did, as we see here in Psalm 46 and really in 2 Chronicles 32 and Isaiah 36. What they do is they cried out to their God, and he sent a destroying angel. And here's a spoiler alert. In one night, God took care of more than 185,000 savages. The lesson is clear. When you place your confidence in your God, he takes care of that which you are afraid. Psalm 46 is to be sung by God's people with a holy confidence in him during turbulent times. And here in the first stanza, the first three verses of Psalm 46, you and I are exhorted to rest in the peace that God brings. So what I'd like to do in our brief moments here is to show you two pictures of God that will calm our hearts and encourage us to trust in him. Here are the two pictures. The first picture we'll spend the majority of our time on, and that is this: God is our strong refuge. And then, Lord willing, we will get to the second picture, and that is God is our permanent stability. But let's look first here at God is our strong refuge. And I hope you understand I'm not making it up. Can you not figure that out for verse number one? God is our refuge and strength. Notice our song in turbulent times begins with God. It starts on a high note. I remember in college days myself when I was in a choir and we sang The Messiah from George Frederick Handel. Have you sung that before? There's one of the songs in that concerto. Is it called a concerto? All the songs that they have. Worthy is the Lamb. Are you familiar with this song? If you are, you know exactly how it starts. I learned as a college student. There's no warm-up. From the moment the choir opens its mouth, the very first word is worthy. It's going worthy as the Lamb, but it starts on this big, no, it's the biggest part of the song. Worthy is the Lamb. That's how it begins. I cannot help but think about that as I look at Psalm 46. We begin on a crescendo. God is our refuge and strength. It grabs our attention. We are transported to a lofty peak overlooking the churning chaos below. It's almost as though we are having an out-of-body experience. In the midst of our turmoil, we are set above it with God looking down. Our song begins with God. The word here, the name is Elohim, the self-existent one. He is the one who is above our turmoil, the one who lives outside the limitations of our anxieties, the one who resides in a realm beyond our fears, the one who is unaffected by the instability of humanity. How interesting is it not that our song does not begin with us at all? It begins with him. And what do we affirm about him? He is our refuge and our strength. Now, interestingly, the word is not in the original Hebrew. It was supplied by the English translators to help our English minds out. And it's a good insertion. It literally comes to us this way: God, our refuge and strength. In other words, the poet puts no time stamp. There is no sell-by date. Here is a reality that never expires. Here is a truth that is always current. God is our refuge and strength. Notice, it is not that he will be your refuge in the future, though that is true, he will. And it's not that he might be, as though, you know, this God is only the refuge for those who have been walking with him in faithfulness for so long, only the super saints. No, from the weakest to the strongest in here, he is our refuge and strength. From the least mature in Christ to the most mature in Christ, he is right now your refuge and strength. For those of us here who are struggling with devastating news or changes that are happening in your life and you feel like you've lost control, to those who are confident and unshakable in that God does work all things together for good, or wherever you find yourself on the spectrum, it does not change this enduring reality. God, our refuge and strength, an ever-living, never-dying truth, right now He is your strong refuge. Maybe, do I hear someone this morning say, well, Andy, that sounds wonderful. If I only knew what a refuge was. I think most of us perhaps would. A refuge is a stronghold, a fortress, a castle. In ancient days, the castle would stand on the hill and the citizens of that little kingdom would be living outside the castle in their own homes and fields doing the day-to-day. But the moment there was any sort of fear, the moment there was any threat to their existence, these threats would drive the ancients into the security and the safety of the castle. The whole community would come inside the castle. The refuge. But notice in our text here that our refuge is not a place. Our castle is not a building that we run to. Our castle, our refuge, our fortress is a person, the self-existent one. Elohim is my castle. He is my place of safety. He is your secure location. Where do you run to when life upends you? May I point out that the songwriter here says that God is our refuge. He does not talk about work being our refuge. Throwing yourself in a hobby or a romantic relationship, that is not our refuge. Nor does he mention online shopping or gaming. Entertainment, music, good health, or even family. Nor does he talk about the sinful, sinister things. Porn is not our refuge when life is turbulent. Alcohol is not our refuge. Cannabis is not our refuge, nor our plans to end our lives our refuge. Some of these are more sinister and sinful, certainly, than others, but they are all distractions, but none of these are our refuge. But I know that if I can get to my God, all will be okay in my castle. I can be at peace in Him. God is our refuge. But notice He is also our strength. This speaks of the quality of our refuge. This refuge is strong. Our refuge has weathered the storms and is still found standing. In our weakness, He is our strength. I wonder, do you find yourself helpless today? Do you feel your futility, your feebleness? Do you find yourself losing faith or hope in Him? Then run to your refuge and find strength in someone not named you. Again, Charles Spurgeon is credited with saying this, "The greatest place to be is in need of God. He is our refuge and strength." But did you notice the second line of verse number one? A very present help in trouble. This word trouble speaks about what a refuge is for. You don't need a castle when there's no trouble. It speaks of being in a tight place. Do you find yourself there? Anxieties constricting your ability to breathe. Stress is suffocating you, pressures impeding you to make rational decisions. You find yourself in a tight place, a time of trouble. That's the time for your strong refuge. Notice this refuge is your help in trouble. Now, we might be tempted to say, God is my helper, and that is the truth, and that's actually what it's getting at. But notice, God is not just your helper in trouble. God is actually the help itself. He is the answer of peace. He himself is the answer that you need. He is your help in a constricted time. But what type of a help is he? He is a present help. The word has the idea of being available. He is available to be your help. Here is a gift that keeps on giving. You remember in elementary school, the teacher would do roll call. Class, if you hear your name, say you're here. And inevitably, there was one kid, and I'm looking at some here this morning, I know, when his name was called, here, here, here, here, present. And everyone chuckled like we'd never heard it before. That's the idea here. You find yourself in a constricted place, a time of trouble, and your heart cries out, God, and he immediately says, present. I'm here. I am available. I am in your presence. He has shown up the moment that you need him. And some of you already know where we're going. Not only is he a present help in trouble, he is a very present help. This word intensifies his presence. It means abundantly. In other words, he is not just there. He's all up in your business. He is very present. When our youngest child was 4, she's now 13, but when she was 4, she was still learning the English language, and she's always been an intense girl. She lives life to the fullest. One of her favorite words as a 4-year-old, she didn't know what the difference between an adverb and an adjective was, but boy, she loved this as an adverb. Her favorite word for a while was very. She put it in front of every word. One night, she heard me preaching somewhere and to the congregation, and afterwards, she said, Daddy, I was listening to you tonight. I said, well, I'm so happy. That night I had said something about the fact that I had confessed to the congregation that I'm a very fearful person. I'm about the most fearful person I've ever met. A lot of things can rattle me. And she said, I was listening to you tonight. I said, oh, okay, what did you hear? She said, Daddy, you have very fear. And she's right. Now, I'm speaking to some people with very fear. But in the midst of the very fear I have a help who is very present. He is a very present help in trouble. Psalm 145, 18 and 19. The Lord is nigh unto all them that call upon him in truth. He will fulfill the desire of them that fear him. He will hear their cry and will save them. Psalm 62, 7 and 8, in God is my salvation, my glory, the rock of my strength, and my refuge is in God. Trust in him at all times, you people. Pour out your heart before him. God is a refuge for us. Selah, think about this. Are you fearful? Are you confused? Are you blindsided? Then run to your refuge. There's one more word here before I move on to the second picture, and that is the word our. God is our refuge. Can I say this? You are not alone in tight places. The whole people of God, the whole community of faith in Jerusalem were under the threat of the Assyrians. And when you feel all alone, when you feel in that constricted space, don't abandon being with God's people. May I apply it to today? You need the church. We are all in this community of faith together, resting in our God, our refuge and strength. Like those ancients all coming into the castle, let us all find our refuge. in him. God is our strong refuge. Now, can I point to you the second picture here, which is in verses 2 and 3, and that is God is our permanent stability. In other words, this castle cannot crumble. He remains permanently stable, and he calms our hearts. We see in verse number 2 the word therefore. Therefore, this is because of what we just learned, there is a truth we must, or there is a reality that must be true of our lives. Because God is our strong refuge, a very present help in trouble, therefore, it's an automatic, we have no need to fear. Do you find yourself fearful, anxious? Maybe it's time for you to put your mind back on Psalm 46:1. Like you, like many of you, to go home, I have to fly. I rarely think about, how when I am flying, I'm 30,000 feet in the air, hurtling through the ether at 550 miles an hour in a metal tube. I never think about that. Until a little thing called turbulence hits the plane. You know what turbulence is. Everything's going on okay, and then you hit some pocket of air, and the entire aircraft drops. I am suddenly aware that I have no control over my life. On one flight, I was on a very small plane, which are even worse in turbulence, and sitting next to the lady sitting next to me, and we hit turbulence and we dropped, and it was one of those big drops. She screamed right next to me and instantly grabbed onto me like I could do anything in that moment. Hello? Okay. In that moment, I was her refuge, and a very poor refuge, may I say. It scared me almost more than turbulence. But I don't know how many times in those moments where I feel out of control in an airplane that I'm quick to Jesus. Oh, Lord, I need you to calm my mind. I need you to control my thoughts right now. And well, good for me, but am I quick? Are you quick to Jesus when turbulence hits your family? When turbulence hits your end of the semester? When turbulence hits your bank account? He is the permanent, stable refuge. In fact, as you look at verses 2 and 3, we have all of these those. Here are changeable things, though the earth be removed. The earth is stable until it's not. Though the mountains be carried into the midst of the sea, even if massive earthquakes cause mountains, which are symbols of stability. Ever tried to move a mountain? You can't. Even if these earthquakes cause mountains to slide into the heart of the sea, God remains constant. Though the waters thereof roar and be troubled, though the mountains shake with the swelling thereof, let the restless waves of the ocean boil, ferment, and foam. Let the mighty waves crash against the stability of your humanity. Even if that which you thought would never change does change, you can be at peace. You have no need of fear. For God is our refuge and strength, a very present help in trouble. Family members will leave you feeling vulnerable. The economy will leave you feeling vulnerable. Your inadequacy will leave you feeling vulnerable. Friends are going to betray you, let you down, and leave you feeling vulnerable. Trusted people will hurt you and will leave you feeling vulnerable, but there is a God in heaven who is very present in your trouble, who will never leave you nor forsake you. The only one God has forsaken is the Lord Jesus upon the cross.

0: Did he not go through the cross for you? In 2018, my wife was diagnosed with breast cancer. She was 39. God has been gracious, has carried her through. It's been 5 years now. But the night before a major surgery that was to take place, her brother sent us this message. To his sister, he said, "A lot will change tomorrow, but nothing eternal will change." Do you believe this? We end with the word Selah. You're going to do a lot of things today, but have a Selah moment. Meditate. God is our refuge and strength.
1: This is Rejoice Pulpit. 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
2: Take your Bibles and turn with me, if you would, please, to the New Testament, the very next to the last book of the New Testament, the little book of Jude. Jude, one of the little letters that was written in that first century. And we're going to take our time today in this little book. Jude, follow with me, please, as I read, beginning in verse 14. "And Enoch also, the seventh from Adam, prophesied of these, saying, Behold, the Lord cometh with 10,000s of his saints to execute judgment upon all, and to convince all that are ungodly among them of all their ungodly deeds which they have ungodly committed, and of all their hard speeches which ungodly sinners have spoken against him." Verse 17. "But, beloved, remember ye the words which were spoken before of the apostles of our Lord Jesus Christ, how they told you there should be mockers in the last time, who should walk after their own ungodly lusts." This little letter of Jude is given to us as instruction for the last days before the Lord Jesus Christ returns for his people. It calls upon the prophecy of Enoch. A lot of folks don't realize that Enoch was a prophet because there is not a book in our Bible called the Book of Enoch. But we know he was a prophet because the Word of God tells us that here. The Holy Spirit, as he moved Jude to pen these words, referred to him as the prophet. The seventh from Adam prophesied of these. So Enoch was a prophet. And the Lord, as he gives us instruction for how we can live in these last days before the return of the Lord Jesus Christ, calls upon the prophecy of this man Enoch. Now, in one sense of the word, not much is said about Enoch in the scripture. He's mentioned several times, but two or three of those times are just in lists of genealogies, and you do find excellent truth and information there. But other than that, he's mentioned only three times in the book of Genesis and in the book of Hebrews in that great hall of faith, and then in this little book of Jude. So who is this man Enoch, and what is it about him which makes him so special that the Holy Spirit would use him in giving us this message about the last days? Well, Enoch lived many years ago, in round numbers, approximately 5,000 years ago. This world is about 6,000 years of age since the day that God created Adam and then gave him Eve and placed them in the Garden of Eden. So this world, this planet which we know, is about 6,000 years old. Enoch lived in those early years of this earth, well, about 1,000 years after it was created. His life actually crossed over part of the end of Adam's life. I have no idea whether he knew Adam or not. My guess is that he did, because Enoch was a man who knew God and loved God. And Adam is such an important figure, not only in our history as our first father, but also such an important figure in the matter of doctrine regarding sin and salvation. So I would guess that Enoch knew him, but I don't know that for a fact. So about 5,000 years ago, roughly 1,000 years after the creation of this world and after Adam fell into sin, Enoch was living on this planet. We believe he lived over in Mesopotamia, over in that region known

0: to historians as the Fertile Crescent. Other than that, we don't know exactly where it was. We don't know if it was a city or near a city, but he lived over in that region of the world, we believe. He was a prophet, and from the three passages that we have of Enoch with detail about his life, we know that he was a prophet who prophesied about judgment. Now, he was a prophet who prophesied with compassion, apparently. His purpose was not to make people angry or necessarily to frighten them, though he wanted to rescue them, whatever it took. But Enoch was a man who prophesied about judgment. In Genesis chapter 5, verse 21, we find that when Enoch was 65 years of age, he gave birth to what we believe was his first child, his first son. He chose to name that son Methuselah. Now, as you look at that point of information, remember that Enoch was a man who knew God, who loved God, and who lived for the Lord. He was a spiritual man. The name Methuselah has a meaning to it. It's expressed in different ways by different theologians, but it all comes down to this regarding Methuselah. His name means, when he dies, it will come. It is very interesting as you look at the lives of these men in the Old Testament that you discover that the very year that Methuselah died, the great worldwide flood of Noah's day came. When Methuselah died, God's judgment on this world in the great flood came that very year. So Enoch, we believe, was speaking prophetically even when he gave his son Methuselah his name. He was a prophet of God. And Genesis chapter 5 tells us about that. We also learn that at around the age of, at the age of 365 years, you remember that men lived much longer back in those pre-flood days. And so at about the age of 365 years, at about middle age for his day, we're told in the scripture, and Enoch walked with God, and he was not, for God took him. Enoch walked with God, and he was not, for God took him. That little expression, walked with God, is an interesting expression and a very important one. It is loaded with meaning. What does the Bible mean in Genesis chapter 5 when it says Enoch walked with God? I think we find the answer to that in Hebrews chapter 11. Would you turn in your Bibles, please, for just a moment to this great hall of faith in Hebrews chapter 11 and see what the scripture says about Enoch, and you will see the answer to what it means when the Bible says Enoch walked with God. In Hebrews chapter 11, verse 5, we read these words. By faith, take note of those two words. By faith, Enoch was translated that he should not see death. Now, from that part of the verse, we understand that Enoch did not die. When we read in Genesis that Enoch walked with God and was not, for God took him, we understand that he did not take him by way of death, by which most of us go, all of us, if the Lord Jesus Christ tarries. Because Hebrews chapter 11, verse 5 says, by faith, Enoch was translated so that he should not see death. In the Old Testament, Enoch provides a picture. There are two of these pictures in the Old Testament, one of Enoch and one of Elijah. He provides for us a picture of what we know of as the rapture in the Bible, which has not yet taken place. The rapture is that time when the Lord Jesus Christ will come back with a shout, the voice of the archangel and the trump of God, and the dead in Christ will rise, and we who are alive and remain will be caught up together with them in the air. And will ever be with the Lord. That is the rapture. And that in a picture is what happened to Enoch. Enoch walked with God by faith, and he was not, because God translated him so that he would not see death. He did not die. His body was changed instantly, and he was taken to glory to be with God. But back in Hebrews chapter 11, verse 5, we're asking ourselves the question, what does it mean when Genesis chapter 5 says Enoch walked with God? Hebrews 11, 5, by faith Enoch was translated that he should not see death and was not found because God had translated him. For before his translation, he had this testimony that he pleased God. What does it mean to walk with God? It means to please God with our lives. It speaks of obedience. It speaks of a heart which is in fellowship. It speaks of a heart where there is conversation with God nowadays through His Word toward us and through our prayer to Him. Walking with God is pleasing God. Now, you saw in verse 5 of Hebrews chapter 11 that it began by faith, Enoch. And the end of that verse says, before his translation, he had this testimony that he pleased God. Now, look at verse 6. But without faith, it is impossible to please him. For he that cometh to God must believe that he is, and that he is a rewarder of them that diligently seek him. What does it mean to please God? It means to trust Him, to have faith in Him. God has so ordained it that a man or a woman cannot come into a personal relationship with God, since we are sinners, until he believes on the Lord Jesus Christ. He has faith in God. He understands that God has declared him to be a sinner. That's all of us. And he understands that Jesus is the Son of God, as the Bible declares. And that Jesus came to this world because God so loved the world and gave Jesus to die in our place so that we would not have to. And we believe that. And then we cast ourselves upon that truth for approach to God. We understand that we cannot reach God any other way, not by good deeds, not by anything that we do or don't do. It's only because Jesus has already done it for us. And so we believe that, and we believe that as God, He rose from the dead, and so we call upon Him and ask Him to please, through Jesus, forgive our sins. That's faith. Without faith, it's impossible to please Him. And a man who walks by faith is a man who believes God. He understands what His Word says, and with God's help, to the best of his ability, he tries to walk in obedience to God, in fellowship with God. And that was Enoch, the prophet, some 5,000 years ago. Enoch pleased God, and he believed God in a day when there was a great departure from the faith in the world. It was a very dark day, Enoch's day. We'll see that in a few moments. Enoch's day was a day when the world was filled with men and women who did not know God and who had no use for God and who lived their lives according to their own desires and pleasures. It was a dark day. Enoch believed God in that day. He understood what God had said that he had received from his fathers, and that perhaps God even spoke to him back in those days. We have no record of that, but perhaps so, because God did from time to time speak to men. Enoch believed God in a day of great darkness. It's also interesting to me that Enoch believed God. He pleased God. He had faith in God, he trusted God and tried to walk with him in a day when there was a great departure from the faith. I understand that I'm using a New Testament expression when I say departure from the faith. Nevertheless, that's what it was, even in Old Testament times. All men are saved by faith, by believing God. The book of Romans makes that very clear and uses Abraham as the primary example of that. And in a day when there was a great departure from the faith, this man Enoch walked with God. He believed God. Do you realize that Noah was Enoch's great-grandson? Enoch lived in a time when this world was about to be judged because the people who had known God were departing from him. As you study the early chapters, especially of the book of Genesis, you'll discover that there develops two lines of men. There are those who are the sons of God, men like Abel, who died when he was murdered by his brother Cain, men like Seth, who took the place of Abel, men who loved God and followed God. As the population grew in the world, though, as you study the book of Genesis, you'll see that there comes a great divide. And men start deserting God and turning their back on God. And by the time Enoch came along, 1,000 years after the creation, many, many people had turned their back on God. Society had left God, had, as we say today, kicked him out of their schools and institutions. They had turned their back on him, and the number of those who trusted God, who believed in him, was growing smaller and smaller. By the time Enoch's great-grandson, Noah, came along, there was only one man and one family who still followed the Lord. Out of the great population which had developed on this earth in those 1,000 years, mankind had left God, and those who knew him departed from him and rejected him, so that there was only one man, Noah, who found grace in the eyes of the Lord. So in Enoch's day, it was a day of great sin and darkness, but also a day when people who had been God's people, as the generations passed, began departing from him and following in the ways of the world, in the sin of the world. And yet Enoch pleased God. Enoch walked with God. He trusted God. He believed him. And so when Methuselah was born, Enoch named him. When he dies, it, the judgment of God, shall come. And as a prophet of God, a true prophet, his prophecy came true. Enoch was a testimony to the world in times of great darkness. In the book of Jude, we read these words. Enoch prophesied of these. Enoch spoke of those who were departing from God. Now let me ask several questions and answer those from the scriptures in the book of Jude. And the first question is this: what was Enoch's world like? Let's let the Bible speak for itself. You have your Bibles open to Jude. Look down, if you would please, at verse 7 and the first part of verse 8. Even as Sodom and Gomorrah — this is an illustration the Holy Spirit is using to make the point about Enoch's day. Sodom and Gomorrah had not come about yet, but we know about that from the Old Testament. So this New Testament writer Jude, as the Holy Spirit moves him, uses this incident as an illustration. Even as Sodom and Gomorrah and the cities about them in like manner, giving themselves over to fornication and going after strange flesh, are set forth for an example, suffering the vengeance of eternal fire. Enoch's day was like that. Enoch's day was a day of gross immorality, where men and women did not conduct themselves morally as God had created them to do, and where there was a lack of faithfulness in marriage. And so a day of gross immorality. That was Enoch's day. Does that sound familiar to you today? Of course it does. It's gotten to the point where you cannot even discuss what is written in the news accounts today or what's reported on the news because of the gross immorality of our land. And today it reaches even beyond the conduct between individuals, but reaches into the science laboratories where men are trying to create new species out of human beings. A day of gross immorality. Enoch's day was also a day of corruption. As a matter of fact, in the book of Jude, the scripture uses the expression as brute beasts. Look at verse 12. These speak evil of those things which they know not, But what they know naturally, that is just in the flesh, what they know naturally as brute beasts, in those things they corrupt themselves. We have been told for 150 years now that man is nothing more than another species of animal. There's nothing special about him, those who teach evolution would tell us. Man is just another animal on this planet who got where he is by way of evolution, they say. That is not what the Bible says. But in Enoch's day, you understand that this so-called theory of evolution is not new. It's ancient. You can trace it back in the literature of the ancients. And in Enoch's day, men were living as just other animals, as brute beasts, governing their lives by the passions which come naturally within the flesh of the body. Not only that, but they took it a step further, not only letting themselves be governed by that, but according to the scripture in verse 10, they even corrupted themselves in that. And that's the day of darkness in which Enoch lived and the day in which Enoch prophesied. Does that sound familiar? Certainly it does. Men and women live today as just other animals with no belief that God is our creator and that there is something greater in life than just the passions and lusts of this body. And then what was Enoch's world like? It was a world of violence. Look, if you would please, at verse 11, the first part of the verse. Woe unto them, for they have gone in the way of Cain. Cain, who murdered his very own brother. And by the time Noah came along, Enoch's great-grandson, the Bible speaks of this world as a world of violence. This world was filled with violence, and God was aware of that. And so by Enoch's time, the violence had begun, murder and bloodshed. Does that sound familiar today? Of course it does. Not only around the world in the violent philosophies which are resulting in terrible crimes on so-called battlefields, but even in our own cities and towns in this country with unspeakable crimes of violence and bloodshed. And so it was a world of violence. We also know that it was a world of love of wealth. In verse 11, we read, and they ran greedily after the error of Balaam for reward. A world where men were driven by their desire for money, for wealth, for gain. It was also a world of liars and gainsaying. Verse 11, and perished in the gainsaying of Korah. What is gainsaying? Gainsaying is nothing more than denying or contradicting a fact which is known. All you have to do is listen to the politicians of our day, and I'm not picking on any individual in particular. As a matter of fact, those who do not follow this pattern seem to be in the minority anymore. But today, men and women on television just blatantly say things that everybody knows is not true. That they contradict things which they have said or things which have happened just in the last day or two, and they will stand and look at the audience or look into the camera and just contradict what is a fact. That was Enoch's world. That is our world today. And then perhaps most disturbing of all, and I've already referenced this, Enoch's day, Enoch's world, was a world of departure from the faith. Look back, if you would please, at verse 4. For there certain men crept in unawares, who were before of old ordained to this condemnation, ungodly men, turning the grace of our God into lasciviousness, and denying the only Lord God and our Lord Jesus Christ. In Enoch's day, there were still those who were naming the name of Jehovah God, but who were denying him by their lives, who were turning the grace of God into just pure wickedness. And so it is today. There is a great deal that goes under the name of Christianity, even the church, which is nothing more than just wickedness, turning the grace of God into lasciviousness, freedom to sin with license because of the grace of God. Nothing could be further from God's truth. But that's the kind of day in which Enoch lived, and that was the kind of day in which we live today. Question number two, what was Enoch's prophecy? I've already referenced this. Enoch's prophecy was twofold. Number one, Methuselah. Enoch spoke to the people of his day and even named his son as a dramatic example of the truth that he was speaking of, that the judgment of God was coming on this world, which was submerging further and further into terrible wickedness. And so he named his son. So he prophesied about coming judgment, and that judgment came from God in the flood, which came in Noah's day. But Enoch also prophesied, and we do not have the words of this prophecy, but we have the words of the Holy Spirit in Jude. So we know that Enoch did this with assurance, with certainty. Enoch also prophesied of the second coming of Jesus Christ. Look back at verse 14, if you would, please. We've already read it. And Enoch also, the seventh from Adam, prophesied of these, saying, "Behold, the Lord cometh with 10,000s of his saints to execute judgment upon all." That's what we in the New Testament era speak of as the second coming of Christ. Enoch prophesied that there is a day coming when God himself will come to this earth with tens of thousands of his saints, and he will judge this world with terrible judgment. That has not happened yet, but that was prophesied by the Spirit of God through Enoch some 5,000 years ago, and we're looking for that to happen. As a matter of fact, I am convinced in my heart that is coming very, very soon for this world. Let me just say, before that happens, the rapture will take place. We will be taken out of this world. And so Enoch was a prophet, and God used him in his day. But now let me ask this question, and I've already answered it, but let me just bring it to your consciousness. How is our world today like Enoch's world? Look down at verse 17 in the book of Jude. "But beloved, remember ye the words which were spoken before of the apostles of our Lord Jesus Christ, how that they told you there should be mockers in the last time who should walk after their own ungodly lusts." Now let me pause for just a moment. I'm not finished with the reading here. But mockers here probably references those who make a mockery out of the doctrine of the second coming of God, but that's not specifically how it's defined here. The mockers here are the ones, verse 18, who should walk after their own ungodly lusts. God is telling us that before the Lord Jesus Christ comes back, we've been taught in the Scripture, and there are ample places in the New Testament which teach us this. Peter speaks about it in great detail. In these last days, there will be those who mock God by giving him no part in their lives, by living their lives after their own ungodly lusts. Verse 19, "These be they," the mockers, "who separate themselves, sensual, living according to the lusts of their flesh, having not the Spirit." My, those are sobering words. There are those in this day of departure from the faith, those who still go to church, but who in their private lives, and sometimes not so private, live sensually, separating themselves thereby from the true people of God. And God says, they have not the Spirit. The book of Romans says, if any man have not the Spirit of Christ, he is none of his. And with a heart that I believe is compassionate and tender tonight, let me just say, by way of warning, Enoch would have said so. You need to be careful. If that is your life, you need to ask yourself, do I truly know Jesus as Savior? Now, salvation does not come by works, by living right. But a person who is saved and who lives a life of gross immorality and lying and just living for his own flesh needs to take stock of himself and ask, do I even know God? It's a very serious situation to be in. So while it is not a judgment of salvation, it is a strong caution. And dear friend, if you're in this auditorium tonight or by way of television, and perhaps you do know the Lord Jesus Christ as Savior, perhaps there was a day when you truly believed on Him and called on Him, but if you're living a life far away from God, understand, according to the Word of God, you're living on dangerous ground. Judgment is coming. And so our world today is filled with those who have not the Spirit, who are living for themselves. Now that brings me to where we are. Most of those who are listening to my voice today are those who do know Jesus as Savior. And I understand we deal with issues in our lives, sin issues in our lives, and we have to call on 1 John 1:9. If we confess our sins, He's faithful and just to forgive us our sins and to cleanse us from all unrighteousness. But down in our heart of hearts, we know God and we love God and we want to walk with God and we seek to do so. So how is it that you and I are supposed to live in these dark days when the curtain of darkness has already descended around us? The Word of God instructs us here. In verse 20, in the little book of Jude, we read these words, "But ye beloved, building up yourselves on your most holy faith." You and I, number one, need to seek to grow in our relationship with God. How do you do that? Well, ways that I think are obvious to you. How do we build ourselves up? First of all, you have to read the Bible. How are you going to know what God instructs us in if we don't open His book and read it? That's so simple, yet it's so infrequently done in our lives. How do we build ourselves up? We build ourselves up by making ourselves familiar with the Word of God and by practicing obedience to it, by following the Holy Spirit. Number two, in verse 20, we live in this world today, the last part of verse 20, praying in the Holy Ghost. Now, the Holy Spirit lives within you if you know Jesus as Savior. He's there when you go to prayer. But let me ask you, when was the last time you went to prayer? I'm not talking about the blessing today, early this morning. When was the last time you actually talked to God personally in prayer? If you want to live a life which is a testimony in this day, we not only have to work at building ourselves up in the faith, but also in our prayer life. And then we do so by pleasing God. Look at verse 21. Keep yourselves in the love of God. Now, God's love never changes, but we sure can change our geography, can't we? Take ourselves out of the place of God's blessing through disobedience. And if we want to live in as a testimony in this world, we're going to have to do so by keeping ourselves in the love of God. That is, by pleasing God. We understand that by faith, we know that God not only is, He exists, but He's a rewarder of those who diligently seek Him. So we diligently seek Him. And then in the fourth place, we are to live in these last days by looking for the rapture. Verse 21, the end of the verse. Looking for the mercy of our Lord Jesus Christ unto eternal life. The Scripture tells us, in Romans chapter 5 and 1 Thessalonians chapter 5, two places speaking of Jesus coming for us again and the judgment on this world which will follow, that we have not been appointed unto wrath. We have been saved from wrath through Him. Dear friend, when God's judgment comes on this world, when the Lord comes with tens of thousands of His saints, as Enoch prophesied 5,000 years ago, if you know Jesus Christ, His Savior, you will be among those saints. You won't be a citizen of this world at that time. You will have been taken out of this world in the rapture, like Enoch was, translated into heaven. And so we will not have to face the wrath of God. So we are to live in these last days looking for the rapture. And then finally, we're to live in these last days, and I'm choosing my words carefully based on the scripture here. We are to live in these last days saving others. Now, I know it's God who saves, but we are the testimony who tell them about God. Look, if you would, please, at verse 22 and following. And of some, who are the some? Our neighbors, the people who live around us. And of some have compassion, making a difference. Show compassion to them, so they will be attracted to God, who is the Savior, but who is also the Judge. And then the scriptures say, and others save with fear, pulling them out of the fire, hating even the garment spotted by the flesh. We should not be ashamed to talk about hell. It's a real place. It's a real geographical location. I believe today in the center of the earth. I believe that with all my heart from the scripture. But it's a real objective place. And so some we need to save with fear. Tell them that there is such a place after death. Where will you go when you die? Heaven or hell? And so we are to spend time in these last days saving others by telling them of the wonderful good news of Jesus Christ. And so Enoch, 5,000 years ago, prophesied of the days in which we would live. They would be days very similar to his that came to their apex in the day of Noah, when this world was filled with violence and God judged the world. And dear friend, our world has reached that condition again today. God's judgment is coming, but you and I who know Jesus as Savior need not fear that, for Jesus has taken the wrath of God for us. And God has closed this little letter, the Holy Spirit, through the pen of Jude, with a wonderful blessing for God's people. And I want us to read it together. You have your Bibles open in front of you. Would you stand and read with me the closing two verses of this chapter? It was part of our scripture reading today. So together, beginning with verse 24 of the little book of Jude, read with me. Now unto him that is able to keep you from falling and to present you faultless before the presence of his glory with exceeding joy, to the only wise God our Savior, be glory and majesty, dominion and power, both now and ever. Amen.
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2: Well, good morning. I'm glad I'm here this morning. I hope you got a good night's rest, ready to hear from God over the next couple of days through the preaching of his word. It's a great privilege to be back on campus. Many memories of my life, many effects that have taken place in my life are as a result of this campus, the people here, the ministry of Pensacola Christian College. And it's a great privilege for me to be here. I want to say thank you to Dr. Shoemaker for inviting me to come and be a part of this. I love Dr. Johnny Pope. He is a very good friend of mine, and he's a great mentor of mine. And last night, what a tremendous message. It was a great conviction to me. I love Dr. Zacharias. I've known him since he and I were both young men together here on this campus. And to see how God's used him, I've never met a man with more integrity and more just genuineness than Tim Zacharias. And then Mark Monty, I would love him. I appreciate him. He takes a very strong stand for the Word of God. He's a great mind in our movement today. And to hear his sermon to me spoke directly. And I appreciate it very much. It meant a great deal when I was on this campus to be taught the importance of the walk with God. But I have to tell you, I am very disappointed in a Bible conference hearing all this talk about football. I'm just very, very disappointed. Being from Alabama, I have no understanding of that whatsoever. So enough of the football, guys, all right? Just win your championships and let's get on with it, shall we? You might wonder why I'm here as opposed to all the great minds. Well, this is how it worked. They needed one more speaker, so Dr. Shoemaker was talking to Tony DeLuca, and he said, Tony, listen, we have the three speakers. We're lacking one more. He goes, and you're going to have to be the one to fill the slot. Yes, sir, I'll take care of it. Tony's walking out of the office. He said, one more thing. Tony sticks his head back in. He says, make sure it's a big one. Here I am. 2 Chronicles 26. Take your Bibles and turn there, please. 2 Chronicles 26. Last night, I enjoyed being over at Ballard. I've not been in Ballard in a long time. And after last night, I knew why. But we had the hall meeting out in the lobby. That was neat. I didn't expect hardly anybody to be there. The lobby was full, talking to the guys. It brought back a lot of memories. And bringing back the memories, I was reminded of what Dr. Monty was preaching about today. I remember the broom closet, the fourth floor of Ballard North, how the Lord really used that. That was my place of getting alone with God. Him speaking to me through his word becoming alive to me, starting my junior year. And I praise the Lord for that. Thank you, Dr. Monty, for that reminder. And it also reminded me of this illustration, being in Ballard, and that was the launching of Febreze. And so this morning, I want to talk to you about that. Charles Duhigg, in his book, The Power of Habit, he tells a great story, and the story is this. It's talking about the launching of Febreze when it first came on market. Now, we know Febreze as this item that's part of kind of a finishing cleaning process that doesn't just cover odors, it eliminates them. And chemically, it does that. Well, Procter & Gamble, when they first came out with this, they just assumed that they were going to have to hardly do any marketing, that it was going to fly off the shelves, that there wasn't going to be a whole lot to it, that they could just stick it out there and it would speak for itself. The trouble was, when it hit the market, it bombed. When you study it, and you can read Jim Collins' book, he talks about this, they really kind of just miscalculated the whole thing. So they spent millions of dollars sending out research teams to find out why Febreze bombed when it hit the market. They thought for sure that they had a sure sell. So when they sent these research teams out, these teams went out and they did these interviews with different people that they were supplying with the product. And one of the people was a woman up in Ohio. This woman had 14 cats that lived in her house. When they showed up with their research team, the videographer, he was about fourth or fifth in line coming in the house. She opened the door. She was kind of confused as to why they were there. She opened the door. She said, sure, come on in. As they opened the door, the videographer, he had to lean over into the bushes. He was gagging just from the stench that was coming from the house. It wasn't just 14 cats. She didn't take care of them. She didn't follow up after them. They talked about how it was almost a cloud in the house. They sat down. When they sat down, they started interviewing this lady. She was confused as to why they would want to interview her. And they said, well, this product that we have, Febreze, it does not just cover odors, it eliminates odors. And they waited for her response. And she's, well, that's interesting. She goes, because I really only smell something, usually only about once a month. It's not really that bad. And they looked at each other like, how can this woman honestly not smell this horrendous stench that's in her house? And that's when it struck them. They realized that the biggest reason that Febreze wasn't coming off the shelves is that because people had come to the place that they could not smell their own stench. You know, the Bible speaks about such a stench. C.S. Lewis, in his book, Mere Christianity, he referred to this particular sin as the great sin. He says this, I'm going to quote, "There's one vice of which no man in the world is free, which everyone in the world loathes when he sees it in someone else. There's no fault which makes a man more unpopular, and no fault which we are more unconscious of in ourselves. And the more we have it in ourselves, the more we dislike it in others." What is he speaking of? He's speaking of the sin of pride. Pride is that sin that we carry with us that, quite frankly, we can see it in others. We can spot it in their life a mile away, but it's so difficult for us to smell it in our own selves. It's such a cloak to us. The scripture refers to the cloak of covetousness. Pride has just as much a cloaking effect. It is very easy for us to be offended at others when we sense their arrogance. It's very easy for us to be put off at others when we sense their condescension toward us. But for some reason, we get a pass personally. I know, I struggle with this sin very much. When you come to 2 Chronicles chapter 26, you find an incredible story of the destruction of pride. It's a very sad story. It starts in a great way, but it ends horribly. 2 Chronicles chapter 26, look at verse number 1. said, all the people of Judah took Uzziah, who was 16 years old, and made him king in the room of his father Amaziah. He built Eloth and restored it to Judah. After that, the king slept with his fathers. 16 years old was Uzziah when he began to reign. And he reigned 52 years in Jerusalem. His mother's name also was Jechaliah of Jerusalem. Now watch verse 4. And he did that which was right in the sight of the Lord, according to all that his father Amaziah did. What a great verse. Verse 5. And he sought God in the days of Zechariah, who had understandings in the visions of God. And as long, he's about to give you some insight here, and as long as he sought the Lord, God made him to prosper. Uzziah was a tremendous king. In fact, it's been argued that third to David and Solomon, as far as the political power, as far as the height of the empire, it had reached its third highest boundary limit underneath Uzziah. But yet, when you study Uzziah, he never pops up with the great ones. He's not part of the favorite five. He's not one that's going to be talked about in the annals of great Jewish history. In fact, I can remember this. I was reading this passage 2 years ago, February, when I was over in Israel. And when I was reading this passage, I came across this Uzziah, and it kind of jumped out at me. And our tour guide, Mordecai, I asked Mordecai, I said, Mordecai, tell me about Uzziah. He said, Uzziah. And this is what he said, the leper king. The leper king. Why did he call him the leper king? Well, you continue on in chapter 26, he starts describing Uzziah and the greatness of him. In verse 8 it says, and his name spread abroad even to the inner end of Egypt. In verse 9, moreover Uzziah built towers in Jerusalem. In verse 10, also he built towers in the desert. He was a tremendous engineer. He was a tremendous military mind. He was a tremendous leader of men. It says down in verse 11, moreover Uzziah had an host of fighting men. Down in verse 15 though, we start to see what happens. It says, and he made Jerusalem and Jerusalem engines, invented by cunning men to be put on towers and upon the bulwarks, to shoot arrows and great stones withal. In other words, he's making these habergeons and trebuchets. He's making these unbelievable machines of war. The man's name really was spread far and abroad. People would be coming, kind of like they did with the Queen of Sheba, coming to Solomon. They would be coming to see all that Uzziah was doing. Until the end of verse 15. For he was marvelously, key word here, helped till he was strong. But when he was strong, his heart was lifted up to his destruction. For he transgressed against the Lord his God and went into the temple of the Lord to burn incense upon the altar of incense. When you come to this passage of scripture, you're going to find by the end of this why he became known as the leper king. In fact, at the end of the story, it says, at the very end, last verse, verse 23, he is a leper, and Jotham his son reigned in his stead. That was his legacy. How did it happen? Here's a bigger question. How do you be certain it doesn't happen to you? I think on a campus like this, it has to be unbelievable, the size of dreams on this campus. I'd love to sit down with these young people and just talk about, I love to hear your dreams. I love to hear what you believe God can do through you and what he's going to do in you. And as a result, the glory that's going to be brought to him by way of your life. And we were sitting here, Dr. Davis and myself, we were sitting here on stage and he goes, Shane, you know, you being introduced as Whitney and Zach's dad, which I got to tell you is one of the highest compliments I could ever receive. That does not bother me whatsoever. It thrills me. He said, you know, to hear you being introduced as Whitney and Zach's dad, and then for you to be preaching here, and then for me to be sitting beside you here teaching, he goes, that makes me feel awfully old. Yeah, well, he is old. I mean, that's just the way it is. You know, I leaned over to him and I said, do you realize that this year, and this is going to date me, do you realize this year that Ralph Macchio, the Karate Kid, is exactly the same age as Mr. Miyagi when they made the very first Karate Kid? Man, we're getting old. I'm just telling you, we're getting old. I remember the dreams that I had. I remember the goals that I had, the way that I wanted the Lord to use me, I remember sitting around with a group of us, and for me, when I first came here as someone that was not planning on going to ministry. I do believe the Lord was already calling me to it, but I wasn't going to surrender to it. I can remember finally when I gave him my heart, and I'm not saying giving your heart to God entails you going into ministry. I am saying giving your heart to God entails you being about His glory instead of your own. I can remember when the Lord finally got a hold of my heart, we would sit around with the other guys and we'd sit in the room and our conversations are completely different now. We were no longer talking about godless things like football. We were talking about how God was going to, what He was going to do in our life, how He was going to, here's my dream of 20 years from now and 25 years from now, what's going to be happening. And yet, through the years, you see many of those dreams derailed. You see many of those relationships destroyed. You see many of those opportunities that people had that God was going to use them in just a God-sized way, that it got off track, mainly because of sin of pride. So how do we know that we're struggling with this? How do we know that the seedbed of our destruction has already germinated in our spirit? I'd like to give you three signals, just to watch yourself, three kind of telltale signs. Number one, I want you to see this from the life of Uzziah. You see that he started to lack a sense of the awe of God. I love what Geiger says about this. He asks the question, are you still in awe of Jesus and what he's done for you? Are you still blown away with the bigness of God? The more we are impressed with God, the less we are with ourselves. We cannot strut in His presence as we realize our imperfections in the light of His perfection. How do I know that I'm losing a sense of the awe of God? Well, ask yourself, as Dr. Monty was bringing up, do you crave being in the Word of God? Do you crave having God speak to you? Do you crave being able to pour out, not some to-do list, not some God, I need you to fill this out for me. God, I need you to take care of this list. You're pouring yourself out to God in praise and in worship. And worship is not something that you're just doing when you're in a church service and you're singing. Worship is something that you're living. It's a lifestyle. The gospel has so transformed you. It's so changed. You have a realization of the greatness of the grace of God in your life that you can't help but be in awe of Him. Look, I love this. I'm in awe of the God of creation. I think we lose it. In the cell phone world that we live in, everything is caught up right here. A result of that is that we lose the awe of the creative work of our God. Going down to the beach and not doing anything but just watching the tides come in and out. Going up to the mountains and being quiet and silent and watching as the clouds just pass you by. The grandeur of the glory of God in His creative work. But I have to tell you this. His creative work pales in comparison to the work of redemption. To know that my God is not just the God of creation, but the God of His word is the God, as the song says, He's the God of Calvary. Amen. The God of Calvary. It takes this holiness of God, His primary attribute, this transcendent attribute of God. And yet when you come to the God of Calvary, you see that His love had to meet the demands of His holiness. And yet in the meeting and looking at the demands of His holiness, as it was talked about last night, He said, not my will, but thine be done. And His will took Him directly to the cross. I am awestruck by that. I'm awestruck by the fact that I did not find God. He found me. I'm awestruck by the fact that it did not surprise Him. He knew me. He sought me out. He convicted me of my sin. I'm awestruck by the fact that the God of creation is the God of Calvary, is the God that loves you personally. That is a sense of awe. How do we know that we're dealing with pride? Because we lack the sense of awe of God anymore. Uzziah here, he once was listening to God. He was listening to God. He was doing that which was right in the sight of the Lord according to all that his father Amaziah did. And he sought God in the days of Zechariah. He knew that he needed Him. He knew that they had to have Him. Do you know, young people, listen, do you know that you have to have Him? Many times our attitude, and I put out phrases beside each of these points. Our attitude when we start lacking a sense of the awe of God, it's this phrase that comes into our mind, and it's this phrase, I've got this. You know, as men, we often will use this. My wife, she'll say, Shane, why don't you at least ask somebody for directions? Hey, I got this. Man, I'll make a mess of it. I'll be doing something around the house. Hey, I've got this. Knowing full well I don't have this, but my pride keeps kicking up. I've got this. I can take care of this myself. And if I ever need backup, that's when I'll call God. Frank, can I tell you something? You and I are behind the eight ball from the moment that we open our eyes in the flesh. We are powerless in the flesh. But with God, all things are possible. Have you walked through this life up to this point? I'm talking to the gifted among us. I'm talking to those of us who know that God is doing something in our life. He's given us many talents. Well, listen, I have a question for you. Do you realize that when you stand before Jesus Christ, that one day you're going to give an account for how you use those gifts? The motive even behind you use those gifts? Read 1 Corinthians 13. You can serve God. You can even go to the point of being a martyr. And if it's not done out of a love for God, it profits you absolutely nothing. And he tells you in 1 Corinthians 3 that one day there's going to be a judgment seat of Christ. And it's going to analyze. And this judgment of fire, the scripture describes it as, is whether or not it's wood, hay, and stubble, or gold, silver, and precious stones. Do you have a sense of awe of God? What's one of the other telltale signs of pride in our life? It's not only the lack of sense of awe, but also it's the loss of the importance of holiness. Here's what happens now. I didn't read some key verses, and I want to go back to these. Let's start reading at verse 16. This is where it all starts coming apart. It says, but when he was strong, his heart was lifted up to his destruction, for he transgressed against the Lord his God and went into the temple of the Lord to burn incense upon the altar of incense. What's he doing? He's going into the holy place now. He's taken on himself that which only belonged to the priestly order. And here's how it happened. He lacked a sense of awe of God. So for him, there really was no difference now between the sacred or secular. For him, there was holy. There's nothing holy. When you lose a sense of the awe of God, all of a sudden you lose a sense of the sacred around you. So he starts taking on things that don't belong to him. He walks into the holy place and he takes the altar. He takes this incense and he starts waving it, this canister, if you will, of incense. He starts waving it back and forth, and thank God that he had a man of God that showed up. Look at verse 17. And Azariah the priest went in after him, and with him 80 priests, 80 other priests, so there's 81 men that were valiant men. Why were they valiant men? Because when these guys ran in here, these guys were taking their lives in their own hands. It would be very easy for Uzziah to look back at them and say, off with your head. These men were valiant men, and they stood face to face with the king. Notice what it says, verse 18. And they withstood Uzziah the king, and said unto him, it appertaineth not unto thee, Uzziah, to burn incense unto the Lord, but to the priests, the sons of Aaron, that are consecrated to burn incense. Go out of the sanctuary, for thou hast trespassed. Neither shall it be for thine honor from the Lord God. Here's literally what it says here. It says that he basically said, I don't care what the word of God says. I've got this. There's a lack of the sense of awe of God. And now he says, I don't need this. I don't need this. I don't need to hear about what's right and wrong. I don't need to hear about God's holiness. I don't hear about his instruction. I'm not even concerned with what his word says. I'm often amazed as a pastor now how I'll sit across from people and I'll say, look, this is what the word of God says. It spells it right here. This relationship that you're in, this is not healthy. God's not going to bless this. This is against his word. You know, Pastor, I appreciate what you're saying. You're a very wise man. No, I'm not saying this. God's word's saying this. Yeah, you know, and I can appreciate really what you're saying there. It's just, that's not really for me. I'm really gonna do what I wanna do, when I wanna do it, how I wanna do it. I'm just basically gonna disregard God's word. That can slip up on us in so many ways. It can be very sneaky. But it's very sinister and it's very dangerous. Amen. It's a lack of appreciation of the holiness of God, his instruction. You know, I don't need this. I don't need this. Quite frankly, I don't need this preaching. I don't need this Bible conference. I don't really even need the word of God. I got it. I know what it says. It's a telltale sign that destruction is on its way. There's a third and final sign here. It's a lack of the sense of the awe of God. It's a lack of the appreciation of his holiness. And then third and finally, it's an anger at those who confront us. Now, I want you to see verse 19. We're almost done. You ever go back in your life and there's that one point in time that you wish you could take back what you just said? You ever remember those times, maybe it's years after this, and you're laying in your bed at night, and all of a sudden the memory of what you said or what you did, it comes back to you, and you just, I mean, you know God's forgiven you, but you just go back to that place and you just shudder. I can't believe I did that. I can't believe I said that. But let me tell you, this verse right here is that point in time for Uzziah. So the

Up that happens in the seabed of pride. He was angry. He was angry at those who confronted him with the truth. Yeah, somewhat. But he was even more angry with the truth that was confronting him. Uzziah kind of stepped back from them. I want you to see now, I'm not going to read it necessarily, but I want to describe to you now what happens. He has this incense and he's just kind of floating it back and forth. And as they confront him, they're standing toe-to-toe with him, and they said, listen, don't do this, king. Please, do not do this. The anger of the Lord is going to be kindled against you. You don't understand what you're doing. This is against all the directives that he gave us for his worship. And you can almost see in his face just kind of this smart-aleck, arrogant smile. And he just swings it. Almost in their face, he swings it. And then they see it. There's this little white spot that forms on his forehead. They start whispering among themselves. Uzziah still has that smart aleck condescending sneer in his face, but he's a little bit confused. And they start backing up from him. They start whispering amongst each other. Look, this is what it says. It says, and had a censer in his hand to burn incense. And while he was wroth with the priest, the leprosy even rose up in his forehead before the priest in the house of the Lord from beside the incense altar. And Azariah, the chief priest, and all the priests looked upon him, and behold, he was leprous in his forehead, and they thrust him out from thence. Yea, himself hasted also to go out because the Lord had smitten him. And Uzziah, the king, was a leper until the day of his death and dwelt in a several house, being a leper. What a horrible legacy. The kingdom had been expanded almost to the days now of King David. I'm sure by the end of his reign, it would have continued on almost to the place of where it was underneath Solomon. What got in the way of it? He did. What's going to get in the way of God using you in a God-sized way? Well, God's not. It's going to be you. It's going to be you and I being so impressed with the gifts that he gave us, with the grace that he gave us to use those gifts, to bring the glory that was due him to glorify ourselves, that we blew it. And the seedbeds of that are happening right now. What is your sense of awe with him? What is your sense of holiness in your life as you read the Word of God and it tells you, it instructs you, it asks you, hey, here's the rails, bring it back within this framework. What's it like when somebody confronts you? Do you become angry? I don't have to take this. I'm not going to take this from you. Immediately when someone confronts us, you know what we try to do? We try to do a character assassination. We try to slay the witness. We say, who are you to talk to me about that? Look at the inconsistencies in your life. And that very well may be true. And there's certainly qualifications even for pastors based on that very reasoning. But listen very closely. That does not change the message from the messenger. Perhaps they're coming to you because they love you. They're really not. It's not a condescending viewpoint. They really do love you, and they see that this is going to destroy you. Listen to what they're saying. It could be the very best confrontation of your life. It's not about you and me. It's about him. Oswald Chambers says in his January 7th selection of My Utmost for His Highest, the great devotional, he says, the saint who is intimate with Jesus will never leave impressions of himself, but only the impression that Christ is having unhindered way in his life and the last abyss of his nature has been satisfied by Jesus. Don't you want that? That when people look at your life, they don't see you. When people look at your life, they don't see your gifts. When people look at your life, they don't see your glory. When people look at your life, they see him. They see the gospel that's transformed someone and now is being lived out in someone, and it's doing God-sized things because all the glory is going to him. We've forgotten the love that was shed abroad through his grace. I love this story. It's kind of an old story. But being in Washington over the past few days at a conference, I was reminded of it. Peggy Noonan, she was a speechwriter for Ronald Reagan. She wrote the book When Character Was King, and she wrote the story about Frances Green. Frances Green was an 83-year-old woman who lived in San Francisco, California. Frances Green, for the past 8 years, had given $1 a year to the Republican National Convention.

0: One day she went out to her mailbox. As she opened up her mailbox, there was this large envelope that was black with gold lettering, and it was very richly embossed, and had on there an invitation. And the invitation was to go to a special dinner, by invitation only, with President Ronald Reagan. What she failed to read was the RSVP at the bottom, that she was to respond, and she was to respond with a donation of at least $25,000. She just assumed that because she had sent her $8 in over the past years, that she was going to a state dinner with the president. So she got on the train. Frances didn't have much money. She couldn't afford a sleeper car, so she had to sit up in coach for four straight days from San Francisco to Washington, D.C. She sat up in a coach car. When she got there, true story goes that she stood in line outside the White House. Security was a little different in those days. And she had on this white lace dress that was yellow with age. She had these white gloves that came up to her elbows. She had this white patent leather purse, this white hat with white netting. She had white stockings, white patent leather shoes. And she just kind of walked up to the gate and stood there. Finally, the time came. She stepped up to the guard and she said, "Francis Green." He looked at the list. "I'm sorry, could you give me your name again?" "It's Francis, Francis Green. I have the invitation right here if you'd like to see it." "I'm sorry, Miss Green, your name is not on here." "Oh, no, no, no, there must be a mistake." "No, ma'am, we don't make those mistakes." There was a Ford Motor Company executive standing three people behind her who saw what was going on. Very powerful man. So he stepped up, he pulled Miss Green aside. She told him her story, and he realized what had happened. He said, "Listen, Miss Green, if you would, meet me here tomorrow morning at 9 a.m., and I'll get you into the White House." Miss Green was heartbroken. She went back to this little cheap hotel. In the meantime, he talked to Ann Higgins, who was a part of the presidential council at the time. She worked it out. President Reagan even agreed that Frances Green could come in, and he would try to see her. The next morning, here she comes, all whited out. She walks up to the gate. The Ford Motor Company executive, he meets her. Ann Higgins meets her at the gate, and they explained to her this. They said, "Listen, Miss Green, I don't know how to tell you this, but it's been a very hectic day. Edwin Meese, our Attorney General, just resigned. It wasn't expected. There's been an overthrow in kind of a third world country that we're very integrally involved in, and so the president's going to be caught up very busy. We will take you through the White House, but I'm almost certain you're not going to be able to meet the president." You could see that she was just about to come apart. They were going through a tour of the White House. When they went through this tour of the White House, she kept asking Miss Higgins, "Miss Higgins, will I be able to see the president?" "Miss Green, you don't understand." And she explained it again. She had to do it four or five times, explaining how more than likely she wasn't going to be able to see the president. Finally, they came to the end of the tour, and Ann thought, "I'll just bring them by. When I bring them by the office, she'll at least be able to look in." There were generals passing each other, one after the other. They were having to deal with so many different things going on throughout the day. As they were passing by the door to the Oval Office, President Reagan looked up and he saw Frances Green standing outside the Oval Office. The president jumps out of his chair. He yells across the Oval Office and he said, "Frances, Frances, come in here for just a minute." He dismissed the general sitting around him. He said to Frances, "Frances, those dumb computers, they fouled it up again. If I'd known you were coming, I would have come out there to get you myself." He then invited Frances Green, this 83-year-old widow woman from San Francisco, to sit down across the desk from him. And they talked about California, her town, her life, her family. Peggy Noonan ends the story this way. She says, "The President of the United States gave Frances Green a lot of time that day, more time than he had. Some would say it was time wasted, but those who say that didn't know Ronald Reagan. He knew this woman had nothing to give him, but she needed something that only he could give her. And so he took time to be kind and compassionate. He surprised her with love." Hey, listen, I want you to understand something. There was nothing that you and I brought to the table to make God any more God than he's ever been or ever will be. But he had something that only he could give us, and that was grace. He surprised us by love. Believer, there's no room for pride. Get back the sense of awe of your God. back to the place that literally your mouth is held gaping open at the grace and the glory of God. Get back to where you appreciate His holiness. You appreciate the instruction from His Word. And when someone confronts you, when God sends someone in your life to say, hey, listen, this is going to lead you to destruction. This is going to lead you to heartache. It's going to lead you to being, in many ways, not being able to bring glory to God in the way He wants you to. Listen to Him. Don't become wroth. Don't become angry. Just step back and say, Lord, I am nothing without You. But in you, I have everything. Thank you, God, for surprising me by Your love.
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2: John chapter 1, if you would take your Bible, join me today, John chapter number 1. Have you ever had somebody come running in to wherever you were, and they said something like this? They said, hey, hurry, you have got to come and see, and then whatever it is they were asking you to come and see. Something was happening, it was timely, it was for that moment, and so they, with an urgency, came in and said, you have to come and see. Now, it might be the kind of thing that had you not seen it yourself, you might use the expression, I wouldn't have believed it unless I had seen it with mine own eyes. You know, all throughout Scripture, there is this ongoing invitation. It's not something that you have to do. It's just a gracious invitation. In fact, even back in the Old Testament, we see in Psalm chapter 66, verse number 5, it just very simply says, come and see the works of God. That's a pretty gracious invitation. It's just, hey, listen, I want you to be invited, what Scripture is saying, I want you to be invited to come and see for yourself the works of God. It is, again, an incredible invitation that's made all throughout Scripture. It's an invitation that is quite personal. It's not just on the word of another that it's asking you to make some kind of decision. It's actually based on your own interaction with what the Bible is inviting you to come and see. It's in a sense asking you to begin with some kind of consideration, then give it some serious contemplation, and then I think what it's doing is saying, if you evaluate everything that you're being invited to come and see, there's going to be a finality or a confirmation regarding that which Scripture is presenting. So let's kind of divide this invitation. We're going to look at three of these come and see invitations in Scripture. There are many of them, but we're going to start in John chapter 1. Let's begin with this invitation for consideration. An invitation for consideration. So in a sense, it's kind of that cursory, here, let's present this, and you give it personally some of your own considerations. Now, during the time of Jesus, the life of Jesus, it was customary for a rabbi, a teacher, to begin his teaching ministry officially at the age of 30. So Jesus, where we pick up the narrative, Jesus is now 30 years old, and he's about to launch his official days of ministry. John the Baptist was the younger cousin of Jesus. And John is the one, John the Baptizer, John the Baptist, he's the one that was tasked by God with the responsibility to, in a sense, prepare the way for Jesus. And that's exactly what John is doing. One day, John is out, he's preaching to massive crowds that had come to hear him. And notice what he says when he sees Jesus approaching. It's found in John chapter 1, if that's where your Bible is, or you can follow us on the screen. John chapter 1, verse number 29, John seeth Jesus coming unto him and saith, behold, the Lamb of God which taketh away the sin of the world. Now, you almost get the sense that John is preaching himself and teaching. These crowds have assembled, and John is preaching, and he sees Jesus. And when he does, have you ever had a conversation, but when you saw something, you just stopped dead right wherever you were? You're talking, and then it's, and John turns, and he tells to the crowd, behold, he's actually saying, look for yourself and see. Behold the Lamb of God. The word behold, it just simply means that. It means look for yourself. See. He's making an early invitation for people to consider Jesus. But what exactly is he asking them to consider? And I think that's very important. If we don't define what is it that John is asking them to consider, then we could come up with all kinds of different things. Hey, behold, there's Jesus. Oh, maybe he could make my life better. Maybe he could take care of my financial needs. Maybe he could take care of my relational needs. What is it that John is asking them to consider when he says, behold? In the Old Testament, one of the most profound questions ever asked was by a boy. He's walking with his father. They're heading up Mount Moriah. Years later, that would become the site for the temple, a place where sacrifices would be made. The boy and his father are walking up the mountain, up Mount Moriah. It's just those two, and the boy makes an astute observation. The boy says, Father, I have here the wood, we have the fire, but where is the lamb for the sacrifice? And his father answers, and he says to his son, the father is Abraham, the boy is Isaac, and the father answers in Genesis chapter 22, verse number 8, with these words. He says, my son, God will provide himself the lamb. Now, what he's saying is God is going to do what he has always determined to do, and that is provide himself as the burnt offering. He would provide himself as the lamb. Now, it's interesting that when John sees Jesus coming, he pronounces something that I think the multitudes listening would have begun to process in ways maybe they'd never put two and two together. The Lamb. Behold, the Lamb of God. God would provide himself, the Lamb. So this is what John is asking people to consider. He is the one that will be the sacrifice that will resolve the problem of sin for mankind. Okay, so that was made to the multitudes. The next day, so John's back out, he's still preaching, but apparently there is some momentary break. John is standing with two of his disciples. Again, John sees Jesus approaching. And now he doesn't say this to everyone. Now John simply says, another one of those, come and see, consider for yourself. Notice what he says, verse number 35, John chapter 1. Again, the next day, after John stood, after he'd been preaching, and two of his disciples, and looking upon Jesus as he walked, he, that is John the Baptist, saith, behold. Now, he just says it to these two. He says, look, consider for yourself. Behold, the Lamb of God. Now, the Greek word here for look, okay, looking upon, it's the Greek word emblepo. It means fix your gaze upon. Give a penetrating look. This is something you have to consider. You know, the first time John said, behold the Lamb, it's to the crowds. Now he says it to his two disciples, Andrew and John. Of course, not John the Baptist, but another John. This is the same John that will, years later, the last of the four Gospels, this is the same John who will become a disciple of Jesus, the author of the Gospel of John. You know, so often, because John the Baptist just tells his two disciples, these are his, he says, you should consider Jesus. You know, so often, it seems like men try to build their own empires. We try to keep drawing people to ourselves. We don't want people like you know, we can talk fine about, you know, it's all about Jesus, but if someone tries to take a person away from us, oh, we get a little possessive. We start to, I don't know, circle the wagon, so to speak, and we can't let any go. But John says, you too, you should consider Jesus. Behold the Lamb. I think it's interesting. When you consider what John is saying, behold, look at, consider for yourself Jesus. First of all, notice the absence of a command. He's not telling them they have to do anything. He's just saying, hey, this is for you. You should consider Jesus. There's no command here. He's not forcing anyone. You know, some lament that the Bible is simply a book of do's and don'ts, but they don't really, or they haven't truly considered the Bible. The Bible is truly a wonderful invitation. Christianity never emphatically forces its beliefs on anyone. Now, there are religions today that their cry is, forgive the bluntness, but kill the infidels. But not Christianity. Christianity invites all to consider and come. So there's no command here. And then I also find it interesting, there's no coercion here. There's no arm twisting. There's no guilt shaming. No coercion. He's just saying, I'm not commanding you to do this. I'm just saying, hey, you should consider Jesus. There's no arm twisting. There's no, listen, if you don't do this, you're just the worst person. He's not saying any of that. He's just making this opportunity for all to consider. Now, I would say that this consideration gets much more personal. John had introduced Jesus, of course, to two of his disciples. And what they did, the two, Andrew, John, they actually begin to follow Jesus. So they're following from a distance. Let me ask you, have you ever been sitting in an airport before and you just watched people? How many of you are people watchers when you go? Yeah, me too. So have you ever been sitting there and you're just watching? Maybe two people are having a rather intense discussion. So you're just kind of watching the whole thing back and forth and kind of taking sides. I think he's right or I think she's right. And you're watching, and then one of them kind of looks at you. What do you do? Like, you're just watching, like, oh, this is good. It's getting good. And then they look at you, it's like, you know, look away as quickly as you can. Here are two disciples. They're following Jesus, and they're following from a distance. They're not too close, so they're just following a ways off. And then Jesus stops. Now, let's read the scripture, get a sense for what is about to happen. Verse number 37. And the two disciples heard him speak, and they followed Jesus. Then Jesus turned and saw them following and said unto them, what seek ye? Now, it's not as blunt as this, because sometimes we'd look at somebody and we say, what are you looking at? Okay, that's not what Jesus does, but he says, hey, what are you looking? In a sense, he's saying, what are you looking for? So look a little bit further. What seek ye? They said unto him, Rabbi, which is to say, being interpreted, Master. I think this is the only thing they could come up with. Where dwellest thou? Okay, so they're following a ways off. Jesus stops. He says, what are you looking for? So where do you live? And Jesus makes this wonderful invitation. Notice what he says, verse 39. And he saith unto them, come and see. Come and see. Do you know what a rabbi would do in Jesus' day? Is they would invite you to learn not just from their words, but from their life. He's actually saying, why don't you come? Come on, you can come with me and see. They came and saw where he dwelt and abode with him that day, for it was about the 10th hour. You know, Jesus gives this most gracious invitation for them to just consider. And isn't it interesting that John actually, in this passage, he says, it was about the 10th hour. Do you know what he's saying? He's saying, hey, it was early in the morning. He's saying, he writes this gospel, the last of the gospels that are written. He writes this and he says, by noting this, I will never forget the time when I first met Jesus. He notes the time. There are a lot of people in this room, there are a lot of people that are watching right now, that you will never forget the time when you first met Jesus. This morning, I sent a text to a dear friend that I had the privilege years ago of being with him when he passed from death, that is from separation to God, to life, to no separation from God. He was born into the family of God. I was with him when it happened, and it happened on this day many years ago. So I just sent him a text this morning. I said, hey, happy Resurrection Sunday. And I said, happy spiritual birthday. His second birthday. I said, happy spiritual birthday. And he wrote me back. He said, I'll never forget the day. And then he inserted the time. He said, it was on this day. And then he inserted the exact time at this time when I, in a sense, first met for myself, Jesus. Do you have one of those times? There was a moment that John said, this is the first time I met Jesus. What is it that happens next? So Andrew and John went, they spent time with Jesus. The next thing that Andrew does is he goes, gets his brother Peter. He invites him to come and meet Jesus. Then another one of these newly formed disciples of Jesus, Philip, he's introduced to Jesus. He went and found another friend, Nathanael. He brings him to Jesus. All they're doing is they're making these invitations saying, hey, here's somebody you need to consider. That's very interesting that when Philip goes and he finds Nathanael, notice what happens. Verse number 45, John chapter 1. Philip findeth Nathanael and saith unto him, we have found him of whom Moses and the law and the prophets did write, Jesus of Nazareth, the son of Joseph. And Nathanael said unto him, can there any good thing come out of Nazareth? Philip saith unto him, here's that invitation again. Come and see. Come and see. Listen, Nathanael. Nobody's twisting your arm. Nobody's telling you what you have to do, but Nathanael, we found him. Seriously, can any good thing come out of Nazareth? Why don't you come and see for yourself? This is an invitation of consideration. Now, maybe you are considering Jesus. Let's take that another step further. Notice next an invitation of contemplation. This is not just a first consideration. Now, okay, I know this. I have something to give some deeper sense of contemplation. What does this have to do with me? Jesus had some very dear friends. They lived in Bethany. Their names were Mary, Martha, and Lazarus. They were people that Jesus dearly loved. Lazarus became deathly ill. Now, when one of your dear friends, one of the people that you know and love, one of your inner circle becomes deathly ill, you and I, we oftentimes go into action mode. What can I do to help? Well, Jesus receives this news, and it's interesting, he doesn't immediately respond. He gets the news, Lazarus is ill, but he pauses. He doesn't jump into, oh, Lazarus is ill. Listen, Jesus has already raised others. He's healed the sick. He's caused blind eyes to see. He's made lame legs to walk again. Clearly, he could help Lazarus who is ill. But he doesn't move. After again this message comes, He takes 2 days. Finally, after 2 days, he announces to his disciples that it's time to take the journey. Let's pick up the conversation that Jesus has as they prepare to leave. This is in John chapter 11. So look a little bit further. John chapter 11, beginning in verse number 11, notice the conversation. Jesus said to his disciples, our friend Lazarus sleepeth, but I go that I may awake him out of sleep. Now the disciples thought, well, that's not a good idea because if he sleeps, he's recovering. They even say that, verse number 12. Then said his disciples, Lord, if he sleep, he shall do well. Howbeit Jesus spake of his death. But they thought that he had spoken of taking of rest and sleep. Then said Jesus unto them plainly, Lazarus is dead. And I am glad for your sakes that I was not there, to the intent ye may believe. Nevertheless, let us go unto him. Okay, so by the time they arrive, Lazarus has been dead for 4 days. Jesus says, and verse number 34, and said, where have ye laid him? They said unto him, Lord, come and see. Now, Jesus is going to go and see the place where they laid him. But I'm telling you, it is not about Jesus coming and seeing the place where they laid Lazarus. This whole scenario is all about other people coming and seeing the works of God in the person of Jesus Christ. So what is it that happens? Well, as soon as Jesus gets there, Martha is the first of these siblings. She's the first to go and see Jesus. Notice the first accusatory words that she offers to Jesus. Verse number 20. Then Martha, as soon as she heard that Jesus was coming, went and met him. But Mary sat still in the house. Then said Martha unto Jesus, Lord, if thou hadst been here, my brother had not died. The first words out of her mouth, Lord, she didn't say this directly, but this is what she implies. Lord, this is your fault. You could have come. We sent word. If you had been here, my brother would not have died. And you can almost hear her in the sobs of her voice saying this. Now, Jesus begins some incredible conversation that is for her consideration, her contemplation. I've got to process this. Look at what he says. Verse number 23. Jesus saith unto her, thy brother shall rise again. Martha saith unto him, I know that he shall rise again in the resurrection at the last day. Jesus said unto her, I am the resurrection and the life. He that, now here's the contemplation, he that believeth in me, though he were dead, yet shall he live. And whosoever liveth and believeth in me shall never die. And then you can almost get this sense of a pause and a direct look into the eyes of Martha. And he says, believest thou this? Martha, do you believe this? By the time, again, that they had arrived, I mean, she's thinking, yes, what does this have to do with Lazarus? I know you're bringing me back to you. Yes, I believe this, but what am I supposed to be thinking about right now? What a powerful question to contemplate. Martha, do you believe that I am the means by which any person, even though he were dead, shall live? Martha goes now and she gets her sister Mary. Notice how the conversation with Mary begins. Then when Mary was come where Jesus was and saw him, she fell down at his feet, saying unto him, Lord, if thou hadst been here, my brother had not died. Again, this is your fault. If you would have been here, Lazarus would still be alive. Again, I can't understand why you didn't come. Jesus then asked the following question. Verse number 11, and he said, where have ye laid him? They said unto him, Lord, come and see. What Jesus is about to do is he's about to present himself as the resurrection and the life. He that believeth in me, though he were dead, yet shall he live. We won't take time to go through the rest of that narrative, but do you know what Jesus was doing? Continually pointing people back to the most important contemplation you can ever have. What will you do when your body dies? In whom are you placing your eternal confidence? Jesus did, by the way, raise Lazarus from the dead. They went to the tomb, and Jesus called out, Lazarus, come forth. And Lazarus wrapped in his grave clothes, came alive out of a tomb. The Bible says that because of this mighty work of God, many, because of the working of Jesus, many believed. But let's take this to one final conclusion, and that is a third invitation. It is an invitation of confirmation. Yes, there's something for us to consider. Okay, well, what is it that I'm supposed to consider? Something for me to contemplate. Oh, on a deeper level, who is this? The resurrection and the life. And now finally, this invitation of confirmation. I'm going to be for a few moments in the book of Matthew, and I'm going to start right now in verse number 21. Matthew chapter 16, verse number 21. Now, it shouldn't be lost on us that Jesus had repeatedly prophesied of his own death and resurrection. He does this repeatedly. Let me share one of those. Matthew 16, 21. From that time forth began Jesus to show his disciples how that he must go unto Jerusalem, suffer many things of the elders and the chief priests and scribes, and, now notice no uncertainty here, and be killed, and be raised again the third day. He says this repeatedly. He says it again in Matthew 17, 22 through 23. He says it in Matthew 20, verses 18 and 19. Just as Jesus had so plainly repeatedly said he would be crucified, now he had been crucified. He's laying in a borrowed tomb. 3 days had now passed. The Sabbath had concluded. Then early in the morning, ladies went to the tomb to once again anoint the body of Jesus. It's not so much what they saw, but what they didn't see that had a profound impact. They come to the tomb, the stone is rolled away, an angel greets them and said, "He is not here, for he has risen as he said." Now, again, notice the invitation. Come see the place where the Lord lay. Again, it wasn't what they saw, but now what they don't see. He is not there. He is risen just as he said. Listen, Buddha's body was cremated when he died. They did build a they built some house of worship on the place where his body was burned, on the very ashes of the Buddha. And then they took some of the relics from that burnt body. In fact, there is a whole structure built that they now refer to as the Temple of the Tooth. I'm not trying to be silly or disrespectful, but they found a tooth that remained from his burned body, and they have built an entire place of worship around the tooth of the Buddha. And you know what that tells me? It tells me that his body was, in fact, placed in a place of burial because the Buddha died. You know, there is also a place called the Green Dome in Saudi Arabia. It's the burial place for the Prophet Muhammad, the founder of Israel. Confucius is buried in a large cemetery in China. It can be visited today. But as a means of confirmation as to the whereabouts of Jesus, an angel said, "Come see the place where you buried him." No, he is not here. He is risen just as he said. One man wrote, "The resurrection could not have been maintained in Jerusalem for a single day, for a single hour, if the emptiness of the tomb had not been an established fact." The women, again, the first to go, invited to come and see the place where the Lord had been laid. They go and tell Peter and John. They, as soon as they hear the news, Peter and John race from where they are, running to the place where Jesus was buried. John, apparently faster, arrives first. He looks in, but he doesn't go in. As soon as Peter gets there, he rushes right inside the tomb. Notice what the scripture says. "Peter therefore went forth, and that other disciple, John, came to the sepulcher. So they ran both together, and the other disciple did outrun Peter, came first to the sepulcher, and he, stooping down, looking in, saw." There are three words that will be used in this little passage that are speaking of seeing. Saw, seeth in verse number 6, saw in verse number 8, and they're all three different Greek words. It's interesting, this first one that he goes and he saw. The Greek word used there is blepo. It just means to see in a sense with the human eye. He glanced, he looked inside. We go a little bit further, verse number 6, then comes Simon Peter following him, and he went into the sepulcher and seeth. Ah, another Greek word. That's the Greek word theoreo. It means to theorize. Ah, I'm coming up with some theory. What is it? I'm giving this some further contemplation. The Bible says in verse number 39, what had happened? Because they saw something. In verse number 39, chapter 19, then came Nicodemus, which at the first came to Jesus by night and brought a mixture of myrrh and aloes and about, notice this, and about 100-pound weight. He brings these spices, these anointing oils, these things that they'll use to prepare the body of Jesus, about 100-pound weight. If this is a Roman measure, this is 75 to 100 pounds. When they would apply this, they would wrap the entire body except the head. There would be a napkin, the Bible refers. It'd be something like a turban that would be folded around the head. But around the body, they would wrap it with these linen cloths and then apply this heavy series of ointments, of treatments. You would almost get the sense that it would be something like a cocoon that he would be wrapped in. So John gets there first. He looks and, wow, I just glance inside. Quick consideration. Peter goes in. He studies. He's theorizing. Oh, wow, this is a contemplation. And now there's another word that's used, and John follows Peter in. Notice what it says in John 20, verse number 8. Then went in also that other disciple which came first to the sepulcher, and he saw. There's another word. This word means to see with understanding. He saw and believed. Believed. He is not here. He is risen as he said. Seeing and believing, confirmation that Jesus was the promised one. This is the greatest invitation that has ever been given. And it all hinges on what Jesus accomplished through his death, his burial, and his glorious resurrection. There is something here for all of us to consider, something to contemplate, and something that allows us to confirm Jesus is the promised one. He is my means to God. Allow me to share with you one final invitation. It comes right at the very end of the scriptures. There are just a few verses that would remain. It's in Revelation chapter 22, verse number 17. The Bible says here, and the Spirit and the bride say, come. And let him that heareth say, come. And let him that is athirst come. And whosoever will, let him take of the water of life freely. You say, well, what is that water of life? The water of life is the very one who presented himself as the same. He is Jesus Christ, and he offers himself to all who will receive him. Jesus Christ did exclusively what none other could do. He becomes my sole means of coming into the family of God. He died in my place, paid our debt of sin. He marked our sin debt, paid in full. All my past sin, my present sin, my future sin, the gift of God is eternal life. It comes only by faith that Jesus is the Lamb who died in our place, rose again 3 days later, proving that he is God. The only question left for you today is, will you accept the gift that is being offered? In 1 Thessalonians 4, the Bible says, for if we believe that Jesus died and rose again, even so them also which sleep in Jesus will God bring with him. You know, I read a story about a family that was watching a film about the life of Jesus. A little girl, their young girl, was watching. She knew the story, but as she watched Jesus die, you could look over and you could see tears streaming down her face. She said not a word, but as the movie continued and progressed, it got to the point where the ladies were about to get to the tomb, and the little girl brightened and she said, "Ah, now comes the good part." Do you know the good part is the resurrection of Jesus Christ? He is not here, for he is risen as he said. I was a 17-year-old teenager when I finally realized that Jesus Christ is my exclusive, my only, in a sense, ticket to heaven. He died my death in my place. He paid for all my sin, and then he conquered it. He rose alive the third day, never to die again. And he offers to me a covering of his righteousness. As he became sin for me, he allows me to become his righteousness. And so I just accepted it when I was 17. I told him, "I know I'm a sinner. I know Jesus is God, and I accept him as my substitute, as my Savior." Have you ever done that yourself? Have you ever accepted what Jesus has to offer, himself, as the spotless lamb? We circle back to what John the Baptist said, "Behold, the Lamb of God."
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3: It is great being here tonight. Let's everyone stand and turn to Luke chapter 15. What an honor it has been to be able to be at Teen Extreme. I have enjoyed not only being there and speaking to the kids, I've enjoyed the speaking that I've heard, and the skits have been insanely funny. And the kids, I know that our kids are here from Christ Church Baptist in Houston. Where are our kids? I always like to put my eyeball on them. That way I know where you're at, okay? We are so glad that you are here this week. And I need to get right on with the message because there is one thing that I am aware of. This place uses the clock. And so I'm going to abide by that. My people will think that it's short of a miracle, but you'll see that I can do this. Maybe that's not good for me, though, because now that they know I can do this, and I'm killing time. Anyway, Luke chapter 15. Love you all. By the way, good to see my wife. She's here. Where's my wife? Where'd my wife go? There she is. Okay. Is she over there? Okay. And my son and my daughter-in-law, good to see them. And the grandkids are somewhere? Okay, good. All right, good. Wherever they are, I can't wait to see them. All right, Luke 15, verse number 1. "Then drew near unto him all the publicans and sinners for to hear him. And the Pharisees and scribes murmured, saying, This man receiveth sinners and eateth with them. And he spake this parable unto them, saying, What man of you having 100 sheep, if he lose one of them, doth not leave the 99 in the wilderness and go after that which is lost until he find it? And when he had found it, he layeth it on his shoulders, rejoicing. And when he cometh home, he calleth together his friends and neighbors, saying unto them, Rejoice with me, for I have found my sheep which was lost. I say unto you that likewise joy shall be in heaven over one sinner that repenteth, more than over 99 just persons which need no repentance. Either what woman having 10 pieces of silver, if she lose one piece, doth not light a candle, and sweep the house, and seek diligently till she find it? And when she hath found it, she calleth her friends and her neighbors together, saying, Rejoice with me, for I found the piece which I had lost. Likewise, I say unto you, there is joy in the presence of the angels of God over one sinner that repenteth. And he said, A certain man had 2 sons, and the younger of them said to his father, Father, give me the portion of goods that falleth to me, and divided unto them his living. Notice what it says in verse number 24. For this my son was dead and is alive again. He was lost and is found, and they began to be merry. Let's remain standing. We'll have a word of prayer, and then please be seated. Father God, we thank you for the great camp that you've given us. Thank you for the souls that we understand were saved this morning. For this, we give you praise and thanks. Thank you for the revived spirit that we've had in this camp. Father, I pray that on this night, with the assembly of these good people of Campus Church, the students, the faculty, the people that work on these grounds, those that work in Abeka Books, Lord, those that work in the technology department, God, I pray that for each and every one of us, you might minister your grace and peace to our hearts. We pray for the anointing of the Spirit for this message at this hour, and for what you do, for the results that you give, we promise to give you the praise, for thou alone art worthy, in Jesus' name and for Christ's sake, amen. You may be seated. It does not require 100, it doesn't require 50. All it takes is but one sinner to repent and believe, and heaven is filled with even more ecstasy. It's hard to think of something that could make heaven more heavenly. But believe it or not, the Bible says that there is great joy in the presence of angels. Now, theologians have argued for years about who is doing the joy, okay? Some have said that the angels are the ones kicking up their heels. Others have said, no, no, it's not the angels. The rejoicing takes place in the presence of angels because there's a great cloud of witnesses that are observing people down here. And when they see people get saved, then they rejoice and they're in the presence of the angels. We see the saints rejoicing. But after really thinking and meditating over this, I'm convinced that the one that's doing the rejoicing is God Almighty himself. For the Bible says this in Zephaniah chapter 3 and verse number 17, "For the Lord thy God in the midst of thee is mighty. He will save. He will rejoice over thee with joy. He will rest in his love. He will joy over thee with singing." And so the illustration that Jesus gives is a threefold illustration. The Bible said that there drew near to him, that's Jesus in chapter 15 and verse 1, all the publicans and sinners for to hear him. So all the sinners were willing to come to Jesus. All the sinners were willing to hear Jesus. But there's a select handful that's in there with them, not all, but it says, "And the Pharisees and scribes murmured, saying, this man receiveth sinners and eateth with them." They feel so alienated toward the Gentile and those that are not Jewish that they were saying, these are unclean people, yet Jesus goes and eats with them. They would never go and eat at a Gentile's house. Furthermore, if a Gentile cleaned their house and if a Gentile sat down, they would have the place thoroughly clean because they wouldn't even want to sit where a Gentile sat. Now, for Jesus to go to their houses was unthinkable and unspeakable. And so you have gathered here all of these publicans, these tax collectors, these most hated by the Jewish people. And these people that are sinners, that understand they're sinners. The Pharisees were just as much sinners, but they weren't admitted to it. And so they were all together, and Jesus gives this illustration of the sheep, the 99 that are safe in the fold and the one that's lost. So the one that is lost is found, and what happens? "I say unto you that likewise joy shall be in heaven over one sinner that repenteth more than over 99 just persons which need no repentance." Then we see the woman lost the coin. What was so valuable about that coin? Scholarship says that was the coin that fell in the center of her frontal lobe right here. She had about 10 coins. The center one signified her fidelity to her husband. If that coin was lost, according to the laws and tradition of the land at that day, the husband could put her away. That's why she searched diligently through the whole house so that she might not be arbitrarily removed from the household as the wife. Nothing has elevated womanhood better than Christianity, I'll say that. So Jesus says the woman found the coin, so that means her husband cannot put her away. So she calls her friends together and they rejoice. Rejoice. So the coin that was lost is found. So we have a lamb that's lost outside of the fold. We rejoice. A lamb that is lost inside of the fold. A coin that is lost rather inside the home, but it is found. Therefore rejoice. And then the Lord Jesus gives this unusual parable, this unusual story. Matter of fact, Charles Dickens says it's the greatest piece of literature ever written. Emerson said the same thing. People have admired this concise story for so many years. But Jesus didn't just simply tell this to make a story, because he was revealing the heart of the Heavenly Father when he was revealing this great story. Lost and found. That is our message tonight. I bring to your attention, first of all, the selfish and unloving demand. It says in verse number 11, "And he said, a certain man had two sons." Now remember, listening to Jesus are the Pharisees, who felt like they were too good, better than everybody else. They would have nothing to do with those that called themselves sinners and the publicans, nothing to do with them. In the crowd, you had hanging on his every word the publicans and the people who realized they were sinners, listening to every word. Jesus, as he does here, and he does in so many other places, is able to make the point to whatever crowd is listening. That's the power of the living Christ. His message is always relevant. It's a two-edged sword. When he speaks, everybody gets the message. I wonder tonight, do you have an open heart for God? If you do, Jesus is just as real. Jesus is just as alive. Jesus is just as willing for you to hear his message tonight as he was back then. Verse number 12, "And the younger of them said to his father, Father, give me the portion of goods that falleth to me. And he divided unto them his living." The selfish and loving demand. I think that we don't realize what exactly was taking place when this young man said, "Father, give me the portion of goods. Give me my inheritance." The oldest son would receive 2/3 of the inheritance. The younger son would receive approximately 1/3 of the inheritance. And as you had more children, it would be divvied up proportionately. So for this young man to make this demand, I think that we don't realize exactly what he was saying. Let me give you a for instance. Not long ago, I know of a father that had gone to another place to confront a child that had gotten away from the Lord. This father confronted this child, and this child looked at the father after they had had a couple of days just talk together. And this child looked at that father square in the eyes and said, "I wish I had never been born your child." The devastation upon that father's heart was more than I could ever even imagine, that I could even tell you. Oh, listen to me. When that father brought that word back to that mother, you could see the grief in that mother's heart when he said, "Our child has said she wishes she had never been born our child." Yet that is nothing compared to what this young man says. For you see, in this day and age, the child only, and I underline only received the inheritance, Pastor, when the father died. That was understood by every Pharisee that was listening to Jesus. And if ever any eyes were rolled or any moans were given at a preaching event, the Pharisees were totally wiped out with this story. Because this is the story of an obviously affluent man. And they did not live in the suburbs as we do nowadays if you have a lot of money. But if you have a lot of money, you live near the town square. The entertainment of that day was to see how the wealthy family fared. How the Jewish wealthy family fared, to be particular. So for this son to say to the father, "Give me my inheritance," in essence, he wasn't just saying, "I wish I'd never been born your child." No, he's glad to be born the child, but what he was saying was, "Give me my money. I wish you were dead. I wish you were dead. And to me, you're as good as dead. You mean nothing to me, Dad. Give me the money." At this point, according to the tradition of the Jewish custom of this day, the father could have slapped the son and flogged him publicly, and he would have been applauded. Matter of fact, if the father so chose, he could have had the son stoned to death at the spot. That's right. This is the first commandment with promise, that thy days may be long. Honor thy father and thy mother. This request was a highly dishonorable statement. Dad, I wish you were dead. Give me the money. A selfish and unloving demand, followed up with a sad waste of youth. Notice what it says here. And he divided into them his living. This really would cause the Pharisees to moan, because the father, instead of flogging him, instead of stoning him, he actually divides the living. Do you understand what this means? For a Jewish businessman, this is unthinkable. Because to liquidate funds, he had to do it on credit. In the future, he would get all of what's left. So to sell it at a good price right now, it must be discounted. Do you understand? It wasn't till later that you could get all of what belonged to the father that was given to the son, because the father had not died. So at a certain time, he's such and such age,

happened was the Father divided the living. Here we see unconditional love in the face of a selfish and unloving demand. Unconditional love. Dr. David Dick Wilson taught at Princeton University. He was a born-again believer. One of the last great believers there in that institution to really have an integral part of teaching the evangelical message of Jesus Christ, the fundamental message of Jesus Christ. And as a man in his 80s, in his last days of teaching, somebody raised the hand. Dr. David Dick Wilson knew 47 languages and dialects, could quote a Hebrew, not Greek, but a Hebrew version of the New Testament and not miss one syllable. And they asked Dr. David Dick Wilson, what's the greatest thing that you've learned after studying the Bible all of these years? He took off his glasses and the tears just came into his old wrinkled face. And he said, the greatest thing I've ever learned is this, Jesus loves me, this I know, for the Bible tells me so. Unconditional love. He divided the living not many days after. So it says, verse 13. And not many days after, the younger son gathered all together. How weird. The son thought he had gathered all together. I've heard young people say this. Man, I got it all together. This boy was coming apart at the seams, but he believed he had it all together. And took his journey into a far country. That means he's going deep into the land of the Gentiles, far, far away from home, far, far away from kin, far, far away from the faith, into the far country, into the distant country, into the land of the unclean. Morally, physically to these people, emotionally, to the land of the unclean, to the far country. Watch this. And there wasted his substance with riotous living. You know, the Bible is more up to date than the newspaper. People will still use that expression, man, he or she got wasted. This is not hyperbole, this really happened. He took all of that inheritance that had been given to him. And before long, the Bible said he wasted his substance with riotous living. Verse 14 says, and when he had spent all, sometimes young people get a little exasperated because they said, you know, you keep telling us to give our all to Jesus. Why don't you get a life? Because if you think that the devil's going to only be satisfied with half of you or part of you, you're insane. He is ruthless. He is as a roaring lion seeking whom he may devour. And the devil will never be satisfied with part of you. He'll never be satisfied. He wants everything there is of you. And then he wants to throw you up on the seashore of time like a piece of driftwood. Good for nothing. When he had spent all. When he had spent everything. When it was all gone. When it was all over. I want to thank God for the great mom and dad that I had. But I'm telling you, there were for a couple of years in my teenage years, I did not live for the Lord Jesus. I was reared up in a great Bible-believing church. My father took me to every youth rally there was to go to, took me to every youth camp there was to go to. We went to every fifth Saturday sing, every fifth Sunday sing. We went to everything. I mean, I was in church every day of my life. I learned how to ride my bicycle when it was snow outside in the basement of our church. I remember our snack after church sometimes after dad was counseling people after services and our friends went for hamburgers. My brother and I marooned at the church. I remember one time we thought, you know, hey, why just wait around? Everybody else is having a good time eating. We had the Lord's Supper tonight. And I remember pigging out on the elements of the Lord's Supper and then chugging down that grape juice and then getting sick and thinking, we've defiled the Lord's table. We're going to die. I mean, we were in church all of the time, but I can remember when I was 13, the Beatles came out and we stopped using Brill Cream. We stopped using Vitalis. We let our hair kind of fall down on our forehead and go dry. And I began to let it grow. My mother said, if you don't quit letting that hair grow, boy, God's going to strike you bald. But you know, my older brother still has a thick head of hair. But I tell you, I was really influenced by the Beatles, and I was under that influence. But I didn't stop there. I came strongly under the influence of Eric Clapton and Cream, and then Jimi Hendrix. That seemed like the apex of where I wanted to be. And I remember how pitifully I tried to get my Fender 12 string to sound like his Stratocaster. It didn't quite work. And I remember I said to my dad once, in the height of my rebellion, Dad, I want to go to Curtis Hickson Hall at Tampa. He said, what for, son? I said, I want to see Jimi Hendrix. He said, who's that? I said, it's a folk group, Dad. Wouldn't you know it, Life magazine came out an article the next week, and my father came in there and says, folk group?

0: And I won't tell you everything he said and did, but I want to tell you, it was not a pleasant encounter. But I want to tell you something. My dad didn't have to reap me and didn't have to pull me over the coals. I'm here to tell you I went with my friends, the wrong friends, to see Jimi Hendrix Experience. They had just come out with an album called Electric Ladyland. I remember he came out on stage in a velvet, kind of a lavender outfit. Feathers were coming out of his wrist area and down around his ankles. Boom, boom, boom. Noel Redding was on the bass. I remember the old-fashioned days, they got feedback the old way, with the guitar right into the amplifier, and I've never heard such a noise in my life. Kind of like what we were talking about at dinner today, it was the noise of war. Now, I'm going to tell you something. I knew Jesus Christ as my personal Savior, but I'm here to tell you I have never in my life until that point ever felt such a manifestation of Satan in my life. Test the spirits and know they're of the Lord. Everything about that was wrong. Everything that I heard, everything that I saw, everything that I was listening to, everything, it was so wrong. Boy, how God was speaking to my heart. Shortly after that, 28 years of age, Hendrix was found. He had vomited and choked and died in his own vomit. There was someone else that had influenced me very strongly. Her name was Janice Joplin from Beaumont, Texas. Not far from where you're at, Carl. Boy, I remember her album, Cheap Thrills. Oh, now, baby, give me a piece of your heart, now, baby. And we would listen to Joplin and thought, this is it. This is it, Big Brother and the Holding Company. You know, we thought, this is it. Shortly after Hendrix died, they found her with a syringe bobbing in her arm. She had OD'd, and in this high state, she stood in front of a mirror with a safety razor and shaved her face to the bone and fell over and bled to death. A young lady who just a few years earlier was attending University of Texas, and everything seemed bright and cheerful for her future. But I'm here to tell you, for Hendrix, for Joplin, for Brian Jones, you start naming them off. Elvis Presley, Michael Jackson, just go ahead and keep nailing them off. Then when lust hath conceived, it bringeth forth sin, and sin, when it is finished, bringeth forth death, and when it spent all. Let me tell you something, when I got my heart right with the Lord, it changed my behavior. It changed my music. It changed my environment. I'm tired of people acting like when you get saved and you live for Jesus, you can still do the same things and it's A-okay. No, sir. If any man be in Christ, he is a new creature. All things are passed away. Behold, all things have become new. Psalm 40 said, he hath put a new song in my mouth, even praise unto our God, and many shall see it and fear. A new song, a new life, a new way, a different way. But if you decide to go the prodigal route, you'll have to learn it's a hard way. You'll learn it the hard way. Oh, I wish I had time to go into more detail. I'm thinking about my dear friend. He's now 80 years of age. Dr. Ed Maccabee in Gaffney, South Carolina. Tells of a young man that decided to go ahead and be wild the night before he was to be married. His so-called friends took him to a place where he had no business going, and there he lay in sin with a woman at a brothel that he had never met. They sobered him up enough the next morning that he could walk down the aisle next to that girl in white. Do you remember what that signified? Virgin. And she had been pure as the driven snow, and this young man married this young lady, and he thought he had picked up his sin and swept it underneath the carpet. 2 years later, a beautiful little baby girl was born into the home. Blind. The doctor said, son, I believe I know what's happened. I'm not 100% for sure. I want you to come back next week. We're going to do some testing. To make a long story short, he brought the young man back into his office and said, I want to ask you a question. Were you sexually active with someone other than your wife before you married her? His head dropped, remembering the one night, just one night that he had been involved. He said, son, you don't have to answer that. That's really rhetorical, because we understand from every test that we find that little girl of yours is born blind because of a venereal disease that you contracted sometime before marriage and transferred on. I'm not making this up, not trying to be overly dramatic. I'm just telling you the truth. Ed Maccabee, Gaffney, South Carolina. We can give you the address if you need to write and verify this really happened. This doesn't make it to the news, though, does it? The little girl got to be old enough where she could hear the kids playing outside, and she was so thrilled with hearing them play, but she wondered what it was like to play ball and what it was like to do that. One day her daddy came home, and she raised her hands up and said, "Daddy, Daddy, Daddy," and the daddy sat down, and he picked her up, put her in his lap, and said, "What is it, sweetie?" She said, "Daddy, why is it that all the other kids have eyes that can see, but I have eyes that cannot see, Dad? Why?" So what does he say? "Because fulfilling the lust of my flesh was more important than your eyesight?" He didn't answer anything. He put her down on the floor. He went into his bedroom, grabbed his Army 45, slid the clip in, went out the back door, and blew his brains out. "Then when lust hath conceived it, bringeth forth sin, and sin when it's finished, bringeth forth death." When he had spent all, the way of the prodigal is hard. Well, you can talk about the hardness of Christ. Let me tell you, taking up the cross of Jesus is really not hard compared to the world. For Jesus said, "Come unto me, all ye that labor and are heavy laden, and I will give you rest. My yoke is easy, my burden is light." The worst day with Jesus is better than the best day with the devil, any day of the week and twice on Sunday. And when he had spent all, verse 14 says, "There arose a mighty famine in that land, and he began to be in want." Let me tell you something. God will move heaven and earth. He will change the seasons. He will give a drought. He will give a famine in the land to get a prodigal boy back where he needs to be. Let me tell you something, my friend. Maybe in your life you're noticing there are some things that are very coincidental. It's way too coincidental to be a coincidence. Some of you are here tonight running from God. You're wondering, why are things going wrong? And why am I hearing this? And why is this happening? Because God loves you, and he's moving heaven and earth to get your attention, to repent, to repent. Verse number 15, and he went and joined himself to a citizen of that country. You know, some have interpreted that as he went into business with another guy. No, no, no. The word "join" here is like a child in a third world country who grabs your arms or legs and starts begging for money or bread. So that's what he's doing. He's begging a Gentile man for bread. "Give me bread. Give me something to eat." The Bible says in verse 15, and he sent him into the fields to feed swine. See, this is no partnership. He said, "Leave me alone. Let go of me, you bum. You can go with my pigs and eat their food." And verse number 16 said, he would have fain filled his belly with a husk that the swine did eat, and no man gave unto him. Let me get you to understand this. This is the carob pods of the day. The carob that's inside these pods. The pods were not digestible for human consumption. You ever been to a baseball field and seen this mound of sunflower seeds, hulls? You ever seen that? If you can imagine a young man coming up to these hulls of sunflower seeds, and he's putting them in his mouth, and he's nibbling and he's biting, trying to get some of that sunflower seed left. That's what he was doing with the carob pods. He couldn't get the pods and eat them. He could not digest them. So he's scraping that which was already in the mouths of those nasty old pigs, if he can just get some carob, because he's starving to death. Verse number 17, I love this. Or verse number 16, rather, it says, and no man gave unto him. So that means he wasn't getting filled with the food. And as people went by, he was reaching out, begging for food, but nobody gave to him. The psalmist said, I have been young, and now I'm old. I'm not seeing the righteous forsaken, nor his seed begging bread. Oh, the devil makes a beggar out of you. The devil pays off with plastic pearls, with counterfeit money, with thrills that lead to death. He's a liar and the father of it. He says it's a good time. Look at him now wallowing in that mire, trying to eat the pig food, and nobody would give him anything. I love this verse 17. And when he came to himself, that's a glorious thought. When he came to himself, when he wakes up, and you hath he quickened who were dead in trespasses and sins. Hallelujah. How many hired servants of my father's have bread enough and to spare, and I perish with hunger? I love this. I will arise and go to my father and will say unto him, he rehearses it, Father, I have sinned against heaven. In Greek, that means as high as the heaven, and before thee, and am no more worthy to be called thy son. Make me as one of thy hired servants. His mind goes back maybe to Uncle Zeke and Aunt Sally, and they have in this, this little servant's quarters off of the edge of this manse. And this great acreage, And he thinks, if I can just every now and then see Daddy leave in the morning, see Daddy come home of an evening, because he knows if he goes back, by right, the father, and this would happen to many a kid, would whip him and stone him to death if he came home, because the Jewish father would give the son a burial. But he remembered that his father wasn't like just any other man. His father had a heart of compassion. And I know that Daddy can't take me back, but if I can just get underneath a table and eat some of Aunt Sally's turnip greens and fried green tomatoes and iced tea, you know that's what it had to be. Some of that banana pudding. Oh, it might not be Daddy's filet mignon. No, it might not be that creme de whatever, you know. But I tell you, if I can just get with the servants, if I can hang with those blessed people, oh, I'd rather be a doorkeeper in the house of the Lord than to dwell in the tents of the wicked. I've been done wrong. Oh, if I can just get back to Uncle Zeke's. Verse number 20, and he arose. Oh, look at the requirement of pleasure and the awakening light that brings him home. I didn't read off my points homiletically, so that's okay. Let's keep moving. You give me a good outline, I can butcher that thing. Verse number 20, and he rose and came to his father. I love this. But when he was yet a great way off, his father saw him. You see, right now I believe the Pharisees are really moaning, because according to the Jewish custom, the father doesn't keep looking for a dead son. If the son is dead, you don't look for him to come back from the graveyard. He's dead. Let him lie in his sin. Let him lie with his pigs and his Gentile friends. He's cut off. Not this dad. This father's different. This father's different. This Jewish father's looking for the boy. He's never given up on the boy. When he saw him and had compassion and ran. When this phrase is given, I think that they probably nearly wanted to throw up. Because even to this day, Mideastern men of royalty and acclaim, they don't run. They don't run for anybody. They don't even walk. They kind of glide. You can see pictures of sheiks to this day with what is called, still to this day, the makbut. The makbut means robe of honor. If you are honorable, you don't even let your ankles be seen. If you translate out that word run, that could just as easily in English be translated sprint. This daddy sprinted. In order to sprint, you're going to have to pull up the robes and run with exposed legs. The Pharisees are totally freaking out. Oh, they can't believe it, that a father would still hold out for a dead boy, that a father would run. This is love like they've never heard of. This is love like they've never seen. Who thought it not robbery to be equal with God, and took upon himself the form of a servant, and he ran. Don't you love him tonight? He is the everlasting Father. He is running toward us. Oh, all he needs is to see us just simply start coming back that path toward home, and we're welcome as water. Just let me see you look my way, and I'm coming for you, boy. That's what is happening with this father. Yes, he ran and fell on his neck. No, you don't touch him. No! He's been with pigs, let alone Gentiles. And kissed him. And in Greek, that means he went. It meant he kissed and kept kissing and kept kissing. Ooh, gaga maggot off a gut wagon. Ooh, you don't do this. He's unclean. But the father loves him. He knows he's unclean. He'd rather be dirty with a boy and have him back than have his pride. His pride doesn't mean anything, but his son means everything. But the father said to his servants, bring forth the best robe. Oh no. Makbut, give him honor. He doesn't live with Uncle Zach and Aunt Sally. Give him a robe. He's getting his room back. And put it on him and put a ring on his hand. Those are rings that you did business with. They would put this family seal on documents. Give him the ring. He's going back in business. He's going to occupy. And then it says, and shoes on his feet. The servants out there in Uncle Zeke's, they didn't have shoes, but the son has shoes. Put the shoes on. He's not going to be a servant. He's going to be my friend. He's going to be my son. Bring hither the fatted calf that was going to be given to the oldest son when he got married. They would build an extension off of the father's house. So when one of the parents died, then the oldest son would come and live. He would become the man of the house, and dad or mom, whoever was left, would take the extension home. And so bring the fatted calf and kill it. Let us eat and be merry. Let's get some ribeye going. We're going to party down. For this my son was dead and is alive again and was lost and is found. And they began to be merry. Oh, look at this. Now his elder son was in the field, and as he came and drew nigh to the house, he heard music and dancing, and he called one of his servants and asked what these things meant. And he said to him, thy brother has come, and thy father hath killed the fatted calf because he hath received him safe and sound. And he was angry and would not go in. Therefore his father came out and entreated him. And he answering said to his father, lo, these many years do I serve thee, neither transgressed I at any time thy commandment, yet thou never gavest me a kid that I might make merry with my friends. But as soon as this, and notice what he says, thy son. As soon as this thy son, not my brother, but thy son, which devoured thy living with harlots, thou hast killed for him, which hath devoured thy living with harlots, thou hast killed for him the fatted calf. And he said in him, son, thou art ever with me, and all that I have is thine. It was meet that we should make merry and be glad, for this thy brother was dead and is alive again and is lost and is found. According to scholarship, Kenneth Bailey is one of the ones that has written about this. Two other scholars I've read after have written the same thing. But Bailey says that what this is doing, Jesus was called the rabbi. You know that, don't you? Mary, when she saw him in the resurrected state, called him Rabboni, meaning my great teacher. Scholarship says that when Jesus began to give the 16th chapter, or rather the 15th chapter of Luke right here, that he was giving it, this is beautiful, Pastor, as a cantor. He was like David. He was actually singing this as a hymn. Isn't that beautiful? And as in the proper meter, you would give, this is great, 8 stanzas for the first part of the story and 8 stanzas for the concluding part of the story. For the younger son, 8 stanzas had been given and only 7 stanzas attributed to the elder brother. That's interesting. When asked, why did the rabbis do that? If they left the stanza out, in essence, the rabbi was saying, you finish the story. You make the personal application. What was he saying? For those of you that are sinners and know you are like the publicans, find resolution here in the son that is lost away from the camp, away from the fold, like the little lamb, and come home and be merry with the family. For those of you that are the big brother, be merry. And you say, Father, forgive me because I've been filled with pride and I should be rejoicing with them. And so I'm sorry that I've been so proud. And yes, let's rejoice with him. Matter of fact, there's great insight in that verse when he said, I have obeyed everything you told me to obey. And the father said to the son, now think about this, to the older son, all that I have is thine. The son's estate had been liquidated, and all that remains belongs to the elder brother who behaved. Maybe Jesus was saying, he came unto his own, and his own received them not. Listen, people, everything I have, the oracles belong to you. Now have mercy upon the Gentiles and welcome them home, because you have been given the oracles of God. One scholar said that perhaps the ending would have been, as they stand there in the extension and the father again disgraces himself by coming out and pleading with the older son to make merry with him, the son, instead of making merry, picks up a wood and says, this family will have honor, and he beats the father to death. According to the way Jesus was teaching, he did not give an ending to the story. Where do you belong in this story? Are you a lost brother in the house, filled with pride, but you've never had a personal relationship with Jesus Christ, or you've had a relationship with Jesus Christ, but the Bible says, add unto your faith virtue, and the virtue knowledge, and the knowledge patience, and the patience godliness, and the godliness brotherly kindness? If these things abound in you, you'll abound in the knowledge of God. But he that lacketh these things is blind and cannot see afar off and hath forgotten that he was purged from his old sins. Listen, Dr. Harold B. Seitler said, if the Bible had never said that, I would have never believed it, that a person can get so far away from God, they don't even know they're saved. Is that you? The elder brother lost in the fold? Or are you like the prodigal? You've gone clean out. You have tested the limits. You've tried the waters, and you have found that those waters are troubled. Now is the accepted time. Today is the day of salvation. Now is the time to come back home. The Father, full of unconditional love, is still looking your way, wanting you to come alive and come back home.
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2: When most people think of the Old Testament tabernacle, they picture an ancient tent, distant and unfamiliar, something that feels far removed from everyday life. But what if that sacred structure was actually designed by God to point us directly to everything we have in Jesus Christ? In this study, Fully Furnished, Finding All You Need in Christ, Scott invites us to step inside the tabernacle and discover that every detail, from the altar to the mercy seat, was a divine preview of the Savior to come. Let's join Scott now.
3: Praise God for Jesus. He was enough to save me on the day I came as a sinner in need of salvation, but He is enough for every day. He was enough for the day of my conversion, but He's enough to keep me clean day by day. And so we come again to the second piece of furniture in the Old Testament tabernacle. We are fully furnished. We find all we need in Christ because at the brazen laver, God makes a way so that we can stay clean in His presence. This is a thrilling thought. Come with me today to Exodus chapter 38. We read the other day God's command in Exodus 30 for how the wash basin, the brazen laver, was to be constructed. Well, when we come to Exodus 38 and verse number 8, we read of Moses' work, and he made the laver of brass and the foot of it of brass of the looking glasses of the women assembling, which assembled at the door of the tabernacle of the congregation. Aha, we're learning something. Here are some additional insight. We know that the basin was made of brass, but it was lined with something. It was lined, look at it, Exodus 38:8, with the looking glasses of the women who were assembled there. Literally, they're mirrors. These ancient mirrors very often were brass. They were polished and shined to the point where an image could be seen, a reflection could be seen. But this is very significant because here we have a picture not only of judgment but of examination. You see, the polished brass is no longer being used as an instrument of vanity to look at ourselves and admire our beauty and check your hair and make sure your garment is right. No. Now it's used as an instrument of humility, to see ourselves in light of the holy presence of God, to see ourselves like God sees us. I know this. I know that it's easy for me to look at my sin and see it from my perspective instead of from God's. But if you ever get to the place where you can see your sin like God sees your sin, dear listener, you will hate your sin like God hates your sin. You will see not only what it's doing to you, you will see not only what it's doing to others, you will see what it's doing to the heart of Jesus, how it grieves the heart of God. And so when you come to the brazen laver for cleansing, one of the things you had to do was you had to look at yourself. It's just like now when you walk into a place to wash your hands, typically there's a mirror in front of you, and you look at yourself. I remember years ago, my first mission trip, I was just a very young man. First time outside the continental United States, we went to Ghana, West Africa. What a trip that was. And we were in Kumasi, Ghana for some days, and then we rode in a car back to Accra, to the capital, to fly out. And we had not eaten normal-type meals for several days, and we found a more Western-type restaurant. We were so excited about it. And we went in, if I remember correctly, to get a pizza, of all things. And I went to the washroom to wash my hands. I'll never forget this. And when I walked in, you glance at yourself in the mirror as you walk by, and I stopped and I backed up and I looked again, and I was completely brown, my face completely brown. And I walked closer to the mirror, and I took my fingers and some water and began to look at my face. And we had ridden in a car for several hours with the windows down. And what I didn't know was I was accumulating dust and dirt on my face all along. It wasn't tan, it was dirt. And I remember my embarrassment because I'd walked into this restaurant. I'd even spoken to a man. I just introduced myself to a man from the United Nations and talked to him about Christ. I'll never forget that. And I thought, here I am, filthy and dirty. The mirror revealed the defilement that was there that I did not realize. Well, when you come to God, you say to God, God, show me me. Yes, show me you, but show me. Because only then can I confess the sin that needs to be confessed. Only then can I truly come clean before God. Remember, the priest would wash their hands and their feet. Hands, that's symbolic of our works. Feet, that's symbolic of our walk. Here's every area of our life. The way I live and what I do. Every part of me must be examined. And then wait a minute, what's in that basin? Besides the polished brass mirrors to see, what's in the basin? What's the most obvious thing? Water. Water's in the basin. So this is very important, because how do we stay clean? See, it's one thing to get right with God. You can be right with God in a moment of time. Confess your sin, say, Dear Lord, forgive me, you're right and I'm wrong, and God will, through his own precious blood, make you clean. How do you stay right with God? You stay right with God by examining your heart in God's presence every day and through the cleansing of the Word. I think this is very important, but in Scripture, the Bible, the Word of God, is symbolized both as a mirror and as water. Remember, James refers to it as a mirror. We behold ourselves. And you don't just look at yourself and go away and forget what you were. No, you gaze into that mirror and you deal with the reality you see there so that you can be made clean. What is the mirror? It's the Word of God. Somebody rightly said years ago that either this book will keep you from sin or sin will keep you from this book. Maybe some of you aren't reading the Bible right now because you're afraid of what it's going to say to you. It's funny how we begin to neglect Scripture when we know we're not right with God, because we don't want the conviction of it. But friend, you need the conviction of it, and you need the cleansing of it. Nothing will keep you closer to God and right with the Lord than your relationship to Scripture every day. And then, in Scripture, we find that the Word of God is not only a mirror, the Word of God is also water. Remember what Jesus said, John chapter 15, Now ye are clean through the word that I have spoken unto you. John 17:17, he prayed, Sanctify them through thy truth, thy word is truth. Ephesians chapter 5 talks about the washing of water by the word. Psalm 19, verse 7, 8, and 9 refers to the word of God being the means of cleansing. Psalm 119:9, Wherewithal shall a young man cleanse his way? By taking heed thereto according to thy word. It is the word of God that is clean and that makes us clean. Now this is very important, but this is one of only two pieces. This laver, this brass wash basin is one of only two pieces in the tabernacle that the exact dimensions are not given to us. And remember, God was very specific about the dimensions. So why would he not give us the dimensions for the brazen laver? I believe because you never reach the end of the unsearchable riches of Scripture. You never plumb the depths of God's ocean of wisdom and truth. It is infinite, and thank God for this, there's no limit to the cleansing that is available there. I will point out to you that this brass laver, this wash basin, was never covered. Think about that. Never covered. There's always water in it, always fresh, clean water in it, and it's never covered. Can I tell you that no matter where you are today or what you've done, you can be clean. Yes, you can. Stop listening to the liar, the devil, who tells you you can't be, you're finished. You can be clean. Come to the Lord Jesus Christ. Look at yourself in light of the Word of God and let God make you clean. You have to go here if you want to go further. Do you want to go further? Do you want all God has for you? Do you want to find all you need in Christ and be fully furnished? Then you must begin in the outer courtyard, because that's the place of preparation. God has so much more to show us, so much more to do in us, but we must begin with brass. We must be saved, and we must stay clean. And I wonder today, are you willing to look at yourself and let God be thorough with you?
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1: Welcome to the Word for Life, a daily study of Scripture with John Lanz, senior pastor of Bethel Baptist Church in Indianapolis, Indiana. There are seasons in life when obedience feels repetitive and progress feels invisible. You continue doing what is right, but nothing seems to change. No applause, no recognition, just faithfulness in the ordinary. And that is often where discouragement quietly settles in. In today's message, we continue looking at what Jesus teaches about serving faithfully during seasons of delay and uncertainty. Because faithfulness is not proven when everything is moving quickly. It is often proven when nothing appears to be moving at all. Now, with today's message, here's Pastor John from the pulpit of Bethel Baptist.
2: I've raised four kids. They all know how to drive, thankfully. And here's what I've learned. They don't understand fully what they've been given. Because what they were given with those car keys carries weight. They have to grow into that understanding. That's exactly what Jesus is teaching us in this passage. Sometimes God places things into our hands, and at times it doesn't feel that much. It's just a rite of passage. We're just moving on in life. But let me ask you a question. Did God give it to you? Yes, He did. And if God gave it to you, it matters to Him. It may feel ordinary in your hands, but it carries the weight of God's trust. It was God who entrusted you with what He gave you. Instruction number two, be faithful while God seems delayed. Let's pick up the story in verse 16. Then he that had received the five talents went and traded with the same and made them another five talents. And likewise, when he that had received two, he also gained other two. But he that received one went and he digged in the earth and hid the Lord's money. And after a long time, circle that phrase in your Bible, after a long time, the Lord of those servants cometh and reckoneth with them. The Lord seems to be delayed. The master doesn't come as quickly as they think. And as a result, the servants, they respond in different ways in that delay. The three lessons we can learn from the two that invest and from the one that doesn't. The first thing is this, that as you're waiting on the Lord, just do the next right thing. Do the next right thing. The Bible says the five and the two talent employees, servants, they went and they traded. They invested with what they had. They didn't delay. They didn't say, well, the stock market's not where it needs to be. The interest rates aren't right. They just, in that moment, they recognize the importance of just consistent investment. If you're in finance, it's called dollar cost averaging. Just a little bit every week just continually grows over time. Not waiting for better conditions or more resources. They start where they are. And faithfulness responds with what it already knows right where they are, investing in that moment. So I asked the question this morning, what has God already placed in your hands to be invested? Not someday, not when it's easier, not when you have more time. Right where you are, what has God given you to be invested? Do the next thing. Secondly, work with what you have. Work with what you have. They took exactly what they had, five and two, and they traded it. They invested it. They allowed it to grow. You see, faithfulness is not intention. Faithfulness is just simple repetition. And repetition is a form of work. We do the same thing. Every Sunday, I'm up here speaking. Every Sunday night, I'm up here speaking. And you know what that requires? It requires that I prepare and I study. It's just the continual routine. And the same is true where you work. There are things that you do in that routine. No one likes that. We want to have some diversity and variance. And we want, but God has designed that there be order. There be that work that's part of life. Work is just is godly. When God created, He worked and He rested on the seventh day. Jesus said in John 5, verse number 17, my Father worketh hitherto, and I work. Jesus the Son and God the Father, they work. And God respects the work of ordinary effort. Now learn this morning. Write it down in your notes. Don't confuse routine with irrelevance. God is shaping you in what you're repeating, in what you're working with, in just doing the normal routine work. He's using that to prepare you. Work with what you have. But then third, keep serving through the delay. The Bible says in verse 19, after a long time. It means that the master had waited purposely for a long time to test, to stretch, to prove the character of his servants in the absence of immediate results. And faithfulness over time reveals our character. So the lesson we learn is this: don't quit just because nothing seems to be happening. Don't quit because you're having to wait. God is working in the waiting. God is working behind the scenes, and there will be an accounting. Just keep doing what God's called you to do, even though you're delayed. Let's put it in something we understand. This illustration came to me easily as I sat in the Atlanta airport yesterday afternoon. The Atlanta airport is Baptist purgatory, if you've never heard that before. You sit at the gate and you wait for the plane. And wouldn't you know, on this perfect day for traveling, the sun is shining, the weather is perfect pretty much across the nation, my flight's delayed. And I'm looking at all the gates around me on that B concourse, and there's a flight to Tampa, and there's a flight to Detroit, and there's a flight here and there, and my flight to Indianapolis is delayed. And Delta is not one of the most faithful in sharing information as you wait. They tell you after the fact. They're just saying the flight is delayed. We'll keep you updated. Thankfully, the delay was about 30, 40 minutes. We found out after the fact it was because the flight attendants had not landed at another flight and they had to make their way through, and they just had to have that overlap of time. But until you know that, you just sit there and you think, well, what's going on? And why is it my flight? Why is it every time there's a delay, it's my flight? Nobody else's flight. It's always my flight. I'm not a patient person. I don't like delays. But that's part of it. And here's what I thought of yesterday. While I don't know the reason for the delay, somewhere, someone does. There's someone who's up in a tower that's looking out across the airport or looking at radar, seeing all the planes. Or there's someone in the logistics department that says we need to get this piece in place for this piece to be in place to be able. Or there's someone who's in the mechanical department who says we need to fix this issue. There may be someone in the weather department that says there's a storm that's going to delay as he goes up this direction. Whatever the reason may be, I don't know what it is, but I'm glad someone does. You know, that's the reason why they don't tell you we're working on a mechanical issue. You tell me you're working on a mechanical issue, I'm not flying on that plane. You tell me there's a storm that we're going to have to go through, or we're waiting for that storm. You wait as long as you want to. But the frustration is not the fact that they're doing the work. The frustration is we don't know what they're doing. And we're not the one in control. So as I sat there at that gate, I came to the realization that it's not proof that nothing was happening. It's proof that there's someone who's in control and it's not me. And that's how we live the Christian life. You're doing what God's asked you to do, and you're staying where God has placed you, and you're just being faithful. Here's the key. Even though it may seem as if things are not moving, faithfulness is not proven when everything is moving. Faithfulness is proven even when it appears nothing is happening. You just be faithful. Instruction number three. Be faithful because God will remember. Let's pick it up at verse number 20. So after a long time, the master has come back and he receives his employees, his servants. Verse 20, so he that had received 5 talents came and brought other 5 talents, saying, Lord, thou deliverest, circle that in your Bible, thou deliverest unto me 5 talents. Behold, I have gained beside them 5 talents more. And the Lord said unto him, well done, thou good and faithful servant. Thou hast been faithful over a few things. I'll make thee ruler over many things. Enter thou into the joy of the Lord. And he that received 2 talents came and said, Lord, thou hast delivered unto me 2 talents, and behold, I have gained 2 other talents beside them. And the Lord said unto him, well done, good and faithful servant. Thou hast been faithful over a few things. I will make thee ruler over many things. Enter thou into the joy of the Lord. 2 times the 5 and the 2 talent servants come and they say, Lord, you delivered unto me. You have placed in my care and my responsibility the talents that you determined I had the capacity to carry. And now you've come and you're going to reckon, and the waiting is over. The silence is broken. And what I've done in all of this time in private is now going to be brought out into the light. The servant with the five talents steps forward. I love that he doesn't make excuses. He just gives an update. Lord, the talents that you gave me, you delivered unto me. I've taken them and I've invested them. I now have five talents more. What I had before was five, and now I have 10. And the same is true with the two-talent servant. Same report, different number, but the same faithfulness. He says, Lord, you delivered to me. You've given me the responsibility of these talents, and I've gained two more beside that. Now, what happens next is key to the passage. Notice the response of the master. Number one, he commends faithfulness, not comparison. There are two different results, but the same reward. The phrasing is exactly the same for the five-talent Christian as it is for the two-talent Christian. Well done, thou good and faithful servant. Thou hast been faithful over a few things. I'll make you ruler over many. Enter thou into the joy of thy Lord. The master doesn't say to him, the one who brings in the two, hey, did you see your brother over here? He took five and made 10. Where's your 10 at? Couldn't you match him? Couldn't you do more? No, the response is exactly the same. Well done, thou good and faithful servant. I'm so thankful heaven doesn't grade on comparison. There's always someone who's more talented, more skillful, more blessed. But God doesn't say, John, I'm measuring against others. What he's saying is this. God says, I'm measuring against John's faithfulness with what I've given him. You may not have what others have. You may not do what others do. You may not be able to see the things that others see. But that's not the standard. Were you faithful with what God has given you? Here's the thing. Come up close and listen to me for a minute. When your faithfulness feels forgotten, comparison is the first trap of the enemy for you. I'm doing all this and no one sees what I'm doing. I don't even think it's worthwhile. Look at what they're doing over there. You look around and you see their results and you wonder if what you're doing even counts. Just know this and learn this from the story Jesus tells. God remembers, and he remembers your faithfulness, not the comparison. Second thought, he rewards small obedience with greater responsibility. Thou hast been faithful over a few things. I'll make thee ruler over many things. Did you catch that phrase? Circle it in your Bible. A few things.
1: As we close today, remember this. Faithfulness is never wasted. There are seasons when obedience feels quiet, unnoticed, and even forgotten. You keep serving, keep giving, keep doing what is right, and wonder if any of it really matters. But God sees differently than we do. He notices the hidden faithfulness, the steady obedience, and the quiet investment made day after day. And what is done for him is never overlooked. So do not lose heart in the ordinary places of life. Stay faithful with what God has placed in your hands. Because one day what was done quietly will be remembered openly. 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

0: This is Rejoice Pulpit. And now, a sermon from a past chapel at Pensacola Christian College.
1: Let's dive by right back into this text with this wonderful topic of truth about Jesus, the way of escape. You know, when you go to camp or perhaps a revival meeting, and I'm in a revival meeting many weeks of the year, often you hear what we might call get right with God messages, and they're needed. I preach some of those because it is wonderfully true that when we've blown it, when we've stumbled, when we've ignored our provision and made a mess, we can get honest. And when you get honest, without making excuses, when you genuinely own it, then the blood of Jesus comes rushing in like a tsunami and cleans you all up every time. That's a marvelous truth. But what we're dealing with yesterday and today is not get right with God truth, it is stay right with God truth. Now, I'm not talking about sinless perfectionism. I am talking about a sinless provision. His name is Jesus. And yes, he is perfect. And when we access him by faith, we experience his victorious life. What's sadly imperfect is our access, our faith response. We don't always choose him. We don't always take him. But when we do, we experience him. And I will tell you that when you actually do take him, you will, even over the winter break, you don't have to have a slump. When you actually learn to take Jesus, you will know what it is to go from being regularly defeated, surprised by victory, to being regularly victorious, surprised by defeat. So let's look at our text again. There hath no temptation taken you, but such as is common to man. But God is faithful, who will not suffer you to be tempted above that you're able, but will with the temptation also make a way to escape that you may be able to bear it. And we've noted that that is the idea of the way of escape. Yesterday, we looked at Jesus, the way of escape over the world and the flesh. And today, let's look at Jesus, the way of escape over the enemy. Now, we're going to pray. Let me encourage you to pray with me. Ask the Spirit to open your eyes so the truth can sink in and make a difference. Let's pray. Lord, we thank you for the opportunity of this chapel hour. Thank you again for what you're doing in this place. And Lord, we just thank you for the amazing truth of this text. Now, Spirit of the living God, would you be our teacher? Open our eyes. And Lord, I pray that we would see the Grand Canyon reality of truth that is connected to these words. And Lord, in that illumination, convince us, Lord, that we might respond in genuine surrender and faith. And so, Lord, I plead the blood of Jesus to protect us from the attack of the evil one, who certainly doesn't want us to understand what we're about to dive into. And so, Lord Jesus, I again claim our position in you on the throne far above the enemy. And in your name that is above all names, I exercise your authority over any powers of darkness that would seek to hinder, and trust you that that not be allowed. Lord, breathe on us. Meet with us. We thank you for it in Jesus' name. Amen. Back in the 1990s, God began to awaken me to the futility of the flesh and the necessity of the Spirit. And the truth of the power of the Spirit came alive. That was a wonderful help. But it was 1999 when God opened my eyes to the person of Jesus living in me. The truth of Galatians 2:20 just exploded. And it was wonderful. It really was. And when I accessed him by faith, it was a wonderful experience. Sad to say, there were times when I did not make those choices. But when I did, there was an experience of Jesus that was on a whole new level for me in my own personal experience. And I learned that when I took Jesus, he is the victorious life. And when I applied the truth that we talked about yesterday, it worked. About 2/3 of the time. Now, don't get me wrong. 2/3 was way better than before. But I was puzzled. Why, when I was applying what we talked about yesterday, Jesus to deal with the world in the flesh, was it seemingly not working in certain scenarios? The answer is because is not every temptation approaches in the physical realm. Not every approach is a world flesh arena issue. There's a whole nother realm. Yesterday we looked at temptation that approaches in the physical realm. Today we're going to look at temptation that approaches in the spiritual realm. That realm that is not seen. You're tempted, but you can't see where it's coming from. You can't hear where it's coming from. It's unseen. It's not in the physical realm. It's in the spiritual realm, or the realm of spirits, we might say. In other words, these are direct attacks from the enemy right into your soul, primarily your mind and or your emotions. The Bible refers to this in Ephesians chapter 6 and verse 16 as fiery darts. That is literally flaming arrows. They get shot in, and all of a sudden you're aflame with this temptation. For example, have you ever found yourself suddenly in a bad mood? I asked that in one church, and everybody looked at a certain person. I wish I'd had that one on video. But you know, sometimes you just find yourself all discouraged and depressed, and if you stop and think about it, nothing bad happened. So where did that come from? See, that's a flaming arrow. This is the unseen realm. Or how about spiritual dullness? Maybe you're trying to get up in the morning, read your Bible and pray and so forth, but it's just, it's just dull. And maybe it's been that way for several days and you're wondering what's going on. And perhaps you even ask the Lord, would you search my heart? Is there a sin issue? Why this dullness? Now, if you ask the Lord to search your heart, if there's a sin issue, if there is one, He will show you immediately. He'll let you know. But if you pray that and nothing comes to mind, it's not a sin issue. It's a flaming arrow. It's a deception from the enemy to get you off course. How about when you're sitting in class listening to the lecture, actually focused, or when you're in your dorm room or maybe at the library and you're studying and you're concentrating, and all of a sudden, seemingly out of the blue, a whole series of perhaps wicked thoughts come rolling across your brain and you're thinking, good night, where did that come from? Well, those are these flaming arrows to try to knock you down. So what is the provision of deliverance? Obviously, the answer is in Jesus. Yesterday, in the world flesh arena, it's Jesus in you. But today, the specific truth is you in Jesus. You see, Jesus is in us to impart to us His divine ability to counteract and overcome the world and the flesh. But you are in Jesus to access and exercise His divine authority over the enemy. Now, this is spelled out for us in some wonderful detail in Ephesians chapter 1 and 2. And in Ephesians 1:19, the scripture, I'll just summarize it, speaks of God displaying His mighty power when He raised Christ from the dead and set Him, Jesus, at His own right hand. That's the throne. That's authority. And then it says, far above all principality and power and might and dominion and every name that is named. But chapter 2 goes on to say, and you. We often miss the connection. And verse 6 spells it out in chapter 2 of Ephesians. He's raised us up together. Remember chapter 1, He raised Jesus. But now it says raised us up together and made us sit together in heavenly places. Now, maybe you've heard preachers use the phrase, the heavenlies. That's coming from that phrase, in heavenly places. It's very interesting to me that that phrase used throughout this book of Ephesians, in chapter 6, when it does deal with the enemy and spells out the host of darkness, talks about spiritual host of wickedness in high places. That's the same phrase. In other words, it's another realm. It's the spiritual realm. And in that realm, we have pictured in Ephesians, Jesus seated at the right hand of the Father, far above all

is spiritual, not physical. And the spiritual realm does not know the geographical boundaries that we know in the physical realm. Physically, you're seated right here in Pensacola, Florida. But for every person in this room this morning, if you're saved, doesn't matter how long you've been saved, doesn't matter how much you've grown in the Lord, it doesn't matter how long you've been right with God or whether or not you are right with God. If you're saved in the spirit dimension, in the spirit realm, you're there. You are in Christ. He's on the throne, far above the enemy, which means you're there too. So missionary Ruth Paxton, missionary to China, 1930s, puts it this way. In Christ, we are as far above the power of Satan as Christ is. Now, friends, that's a marvelous truth. It's a glorious truth. And therefore, we can, by faith, access what we might call the principle of overruling. Yesterday, the principle of overcoming the world in the flesh, but here, the principle of overruling the enemy, because the same book of Ephesians, against the chapter 6, talks about the armor, which is all really different aspects of Jesus, and mentions that in verse 16, we can lift up that shield of faith wherewith we shall be able to quench. That word means to extinguish, not just deflect, but put out, counterattack, and overrule those flaming arrows. Again, our responsibility is to appropriate, to take the reality of us in Jesus and exercise His divine authority over the enemy, where we take and thus claim our protection in Christ at the throne and exercise delegated authority to extinguish the flaming arrows. You see, at the cross, Satan's head was bruised, Genesis 3:15. He was judged, John 16:11. He was cast out, John 12:31 and 32. And we could go on. The point is, at the cross, when Jesus said, "It is finished," He won the victory over the world, the flesh, and the devil. Satan was defeated. He was dealt a defeating blow. Now, that is going to be fully played out in the book of Revelation. But we need to understand something. In the spiritual realm right now, Satan is at a disadvantage. Because in the spiritual realm, he is totally defeated. Now, when you and I cave into our flesh and walk in the flesh, we place ourselves under a defeated foe. What a tragedy. But when you walk in the Spirit, you can move beyond walking in the Spirit to what we might call warring from the throne and exercising Christ's divine authority over the enemy. See, it's His authority, but we have to exercise it. In fact, the imagery at the end of Ephesians chapter 1 is that Jesus is the head and we are the body. So as the head, it's His authority, but the body has to exercise His authority. That's where our responsibility of faith comes into play. Now, let me ask you a question. Can a body function without a head? It's not a trick question. And you can talk to me. Can a body function without a head? No, absolutely not. I've seen a few chickens try. It is amazing. You know, the head gets chopped off and the body still runs around for a little while, but it does eventually fall. So a body cannot function without a head. Well, follow-up question. Can a head function without a body? No. You see, Jesus is the head, we're the body. Now, God could have set this up however He wanted to. He's sovereign. But in His sovereign wisdom, this is the imagery He gives us. We're the body. As the body, we cannot function without Him as the head. He, as the head, has chosen in the areas of faith not to function without us as the body. And that's where our responsibility to exercise His divine authority comes into play. It's like a police officer in uniform with his badge, and he's standing at an intersection and he's directing traffic. And here comes an 18-wheeler that physically could flatten him. And he goes like this. Now, obviously, he doesn't have the human power to stop that truck. But because of that badge, he has delegated power, authority, to stop that truck. And in similar fashion, if you're saved, it doesn't matter your age. It doesn't matter how spiritually mature you are. If you are right,

0: with God, then the reality is when you submit yourself to God, that is, when you grab a hold of the truth we're talking about, you can resist the devil and he will flee from you. You see, on our own, we're no match. We'll get flattened, but we're not on our own. And when you grab a hold of the fact that you are in Christ as he is in you, and you claim that provision in Jesus, you submit yourself therefore to God, you can resist the devil. And he not only has to stop, he's got to flee the other way. So, how does this play out in real life? Well, let's suppose you wake up one morning and you spend some time with the Lord and you read your Bible and God speaks to you. And I'm going to tell you, when the God of heaven speaks to you, it's just a glorious thing. And you talk to God, you have that wonderful time, and you go on to your classes and so on. And suppose sometime later in the day, all of a sudden it hits you. You know, I just feel so discouraged. Okay, stop and ask yourself, did anything occur in the physical realm that could tempt you to discouragement? Oh, yeah, I just flunked my midterm. Well, if that's the case, go back to yesterday's truth and apply that. But if there's nothing that happened in the physical realm that would tempt you to discouragement, then recognize this is all a fake. You talk about fake news. This is a fake. This is the enemy throwing that flaming arrow. And you, once you become cognizant of that, can say, wait a second. I claim my position in Jesus. In other words, you're taking the truth that you're in him. You're depending on it. I claim my position in Jesus, and I reject that. You're acting on it. In other words, you've just lifted up the shield of faith. And the moment you do, that fiery dart is extinguished. It's put out, and there will be a discernible lift in your spirit, which means you pegged it right, and you just experience Jesus. And that discouragement vanishes away. How about the spiritual dullness? I had two guys tell me after a Sunday night service one time in Pennsylvania that they said, preacher, I don't know what's going on. I've been talking to my friend, both of us having the same problem. We're reading our Bible, we're going through the motions, but for days it's just been dull. I said, well, have you asked the Lord to search your heart, see if there's any sin issue? Yeah, we've done that, but nothing comes to mind. I said, oh, guys, this is not a sin issue then. This is a spiritual attack. It's an attack in the spiritual realm. And I began to explain to them what we're talking about now. Both of those guys went home and applied the truth and were immediately set free. Both of them publicly gave testimony at the end of that week, publicly in their church, that they had applied this truth and rejected Satan's attack, and that immediately things were different, and that every morning that week they reveled, that's their word, in their time with God. Well, bless the Lord. This is real. Very real. How about the wrong thoughts? I had a guy tell me in Wyoming one time, he said, you were preaching. He says, right in the middle of the message, he said, I wanted to hear every word. And he said, suddenly these vile thoughts came rolling across my brain. He looked at me and said, do you think that could have been from the devil? Well, now stop and think. He's not at a crowded part of the beach. He's in church. We're in the middle of the sermon, and he wants to listen. Obviously, that is a spiritual attack. And friends, when that happens, when that hits you, when all of a sudden these thoughts come rolling across your brain, you're thinking, where did that come from? Well, recognize it's not in the physical realm. It's the spiritual realm, and you have that privilege of just taking Jesus. I claim my position in Jesus. I reject this. Again, it's not a mantra of words. It's a look of faith. And the moment you do, you experience Jesus and his power to counterattack, extinguish, and to overrule the enemy. So we have divine ability, Christ in us, to deal with the down here. We have divine authority, us in Christ, to deal with what we might say the up there. But you know, there's a third approach of temptation. Sort of, in that sometimes temptation approaches with combined causes, both physical realm and spiritual realm simultaneously, where the powers of darkness take something in the physical realm and then they magnify it. Remember, they're deceivers. They distort it, and they hone in on you to pull you down off that position of faith in Christ, so that you are rendered ineffective against what they think is their turf. And I will tell you that what we just went over in the last 10 minutes, a lot of Christians do not know. You know why? Because Satan doesn't want them to know it. you grab a hold of this, and this is real. But when there's the combined cause, it works like this. Maybe somebody, maybe a roommate or somebody, just, you know, they make a comment to you, and it kind of rubs you wrong. It's a little abrasive, but it's really not a big deal. It's kind of just a little bump in the road. But what if the powers of darkness put a magnifying glass, as it were, over that bump in the road? So you don't see it as a bump in the road offense. You see it as a mountain-sized offense. It's all distorted. And if you're not discerning and you don't catch what happens and you get carnal and get in the flesh, it might draw all of the fury that a mountain-sized offense could draw out of you. And everybody else is thinking, it wasn't that big a deal. What's the matter with you? I remember one time I was ticked off. I was mad. And, oh, man, I was spitting mad, you know what I'm saying? And I remember I was just all worked up, and I remember I stopped and asked myself, okay, what am I mad about? And when I realized what it was just a little deal, I thought, oh, man, I just fell prey to distortion, and I preach on this stuff. But we need to recognize it. You see, that distortion, that excessiveness, that kind of thing is at the bottom of a lot of church splits. How about this kind of distortion, when there's an excessive pull? Excessiveness is a sign of the enemy. How about an inordinate attraction? An inordinate attraction, that's the key word there, inordinate, towards someone of the opposite gender. Now, let me just say this. Normal attraction is normal. To be attracted to the opposite gender, I hope you know this, in our weird world today, is normal. But let's say there's this inordinate, excessive attraction to someone of the opposite gender, and here you are single, and they're married. So obviously this is not appropriate. But there's this excessive attraction, and if you stopped and thought about it, they're really not all that attractive. I shouldn't have said that. But do you know this, when it's not discerned, causes tragedies. I could tell you stories from the last 12 months that are just heartbreaking. And what I just described is exactly what happened. And marriages are just having to just deal with all this all the consequence and so on. God wants us to be discerning. Excessiveness. Sign of the enemy, that distortion, that magnification. Sometimes it's excessive distraction. I mean, distractions come. We live in a fallen world. I get that. But when distractions are excessive, sometimes the enemy's behind it. I remember years ago, my son and I, back when he's maybe 6 or 7, went into a barber shop. Now, those of us who travel as evangelists, we are always at risk, because most time we walk into a barbershop, we've never been there before, so you don't know if it's going to be good or not. So when my son was old enough, I'd put him in the chair first. And if it wasn't good, we'd leave. In fact, one time it was so bad, I had to take him to another barbershop to get it fixed. But he quickly figured it out, and that was the end of that short-term era. But I remember one time we walked into a barbershop, and they had a TV hanging on the wall. And, you know, normally in a barbershop, you know, it's a fishing show or, a ball game or something like that. Well, I got John in the chair. I needed to study. I was getting ready to go to Asia the next day and a long trip. And certain things I wanted to study. I didn't want to have to bring certain books. So I thought, well, when he's in the chair, I'll be studying. So I got him going, and I started studying. And then I shifted my weight. And there on that screen, on that TV hanging on the wall, was wickedness. I mean, it was vile. Thankfully, my son's chair was faced out the window. He was just 6 or 7. And I remember just saying, oh, Lord, your purity. So what we talked about yesterday. And God freed me to get back to my notes. Well, you know, I'm kind of antsy. As you see, I kind of move around a little bit. And so I shifted my weight again, not thinking about it. And there it is again. After about the fifth time, I thought, this is a pain in the neck. Because every time it breaks your concentration, now you got to figure out where I was. Now, I was taking Jesus, and God was giving victory to get back to where I was. But, you know, I'm losing time. And I got to thinking, I wonder, obviously we got something in the physical realm, there's a TV over here, but I wonder if there's something going on in the spiritual realm as to why that's playing, because I've never had that happen before or since in a barbershop. And I just learned the truth that we're talking about today. So in my heart, not out loud, you know, there's people sitting there, you know, but in my heart, I said, Lord, if Satan is behind why that's on right now, I claim my position in you. See, that's taking. And I exercise your authority over the powers of darkness behind that. That's acting on it. But just in my heart, that's what I said. And at that moment, the lead barber, over in another chair, he had his razor and he's going up the back of a guy's neck. And the moment I exercised the Lord's authority, his arms began to visibly tremble, and he pulled that shaver back off of that guy's neck. Now, I never did check the back of that guy's head, but the barber, trembling, pulled away, and he set the shaver down on the counter, and he grabbed the remote control, and he changed the channel to something decent, and I wanted to shout hallelujah because God just stepped in. You see, this is real. It's very real. And God has given us the provision in Jesus, Jesus in us, to deal with the down here, us in Jesus, to deal with that spiritual realm. So a couple of takeaways. We've drawn on a lot of truth in the New Testament, seeking to put those dots together, but let's go back to our text for a few takeaways. This way of escape in Jesus is time sensitive. Notice what it says, there is no temptation taken you, but such as is common to man. But God is faithful, who will not suffer or allow you to be tempted above or beyond that you're able. Let me ask you a question. Oh, sorry about that. Have you ever felt tempted above that you're able? In other words, have you ever been tempted and it just seems so overwhelming, it seems like you don't have a choice? Well, if we're honest, I mean, we're hesitant to be honest because the text just said otherwise, but it seems experientially, yeah, it seems like there's times when the temptation is overwhelming. It seems like we don't have a choice. What's going on? Well, let's read the rest of the verse. But will with the temptation, key phrase, also make the way to escape that you may be able to bear it. You see, this is time sensitive. When does God make the escape ramp? It's with the temptation. That's the crisis moment. That's when there's that window of opportunity. And if you pass it up, you're in trouble. See, the temptation hits us. And the flesh, where that old sin master still hangs around, even though we're severed from him, he says, go for it. And the Holy Spirit says, no, no, you don't want to do that. And there's this little back and forth, Galatians 5:17, flesh lusts against the Spirit against the flesh. And, you know, maybe I will, oh, no, I shouldn't do that. And if you're not careful, within just moments, you can find yourself following after the temptation, which means you just entered the temptation in your heart, which means you just passed the way of escape. But it may be such that you haven't played out the sin yet. That's when it's going to seem overwhelming. That's when it's going to seem like, oh, man, I just don't have a choice. It's because when we did have a choice, we made the wrong choice. At that point, yes, you can get right with God, but that's not that's get right with God versus stay right with God. So the bottom line is, it's time sensitive. Somebody asked, well, how much time do you have? I was preaching with Jim Shetler last year at a conference, and he brought this up. And he said that he heard an older gentleman years ago say, you got 4 seconds. Now, I don't know where he got that from, but, you know, I think he's about right. Because you have enough time, because the text says what it says. We have enough time that when you become cognizant to what's going on, to love Jesus by choosing him, and the moment you do, you experience him as the escape. So time sensitive. Learn to take Jesus immediately. Learn to love Jesus. I don't know why I missed this when I was your age. I was all about the rituals. Give me the list, the do's, the don'ts, and the don'ts kept getting longer. Now don't get me wrong, there's things we should do and things we should don't do. But that's not it. It's the relationship with the person. It's loving him, choosing him. So choose him right away. Time sensitive. Not only that, the way of escape is preventative. Now, this was life-changing for me. It says escape. You see, this is the way out. So here's why this is so important. That means the way of escape is a matter of prevention, not correction. You see, it's a matter of deliverance, not confession. Now, let me ask you something, young people. Forgive me. Men and women. Adults. Okay. The truth of the matter is, we often view temptation as sin. But let me ask you, is temptation itself sin? It is not. The Bible says Jesus was tempted in all points like as we, yet without sin. That's why he said, pray that you don't enter into temptation, which means the temptation's not sin. It only becomes sin if you enter into it. So why is that important? That means when you're tempted, you have not sinned. That those thoughts went flying across your brain, that is not sin. It only becomes sin if you follow after it. So that means you have the privilege of taking Jesus as the way of escape. So here's my point. If you're tempted, but you've not yet entered into that temptation, if you confess it, oh, how could that even be in my mind? God, forgive me. The moment you confess it, you just entered the temptation. Because by confessing it, you're saying that was me when it wasn't you. You just owned it. You just entered the temptation very deceitfully. I used to do this all the time. I had such an oversensitive conscience. It was pathetic. All I did all day long was confess. And you're pummeled by the end of the day. But wait a second. Temptation itself is not sin. Don't confess it. Reject it. If you confess it, you're saying that's me when it wasn't you. Reject it, saying, wait a second, that's not me. It doesn't matter if it's coming from the world arena, the flesh arena, or the devil. It's not you. Because the real you is the new man created after God in righteousness and true holiness. And that's the part of you where the Holy Spirit moved in. And the real you wants Jesus every time. So even though we feel that pull, that's that old master indwelling sin we got severed from when we were placed into Christ and died to sin. The real you wants Jesus. And you have that privilege of saying, that is not me. I take Jesus and you're free. That's how this works. Not only that, the way of escape is trustworthy. The text says God is faithful. Bless the Lord. Even in 2023, even with modern technology, God's not thrown by any of this. Jesus knows how to navigate our world. God is faithful. And he provides Jesus as the way of escape. And he is trustworthy in his availability and thus trustworthy in his dependability. So may we learn to love Jesus. Oh, to just fall in love with Jesus so that when we're tempted, we say, Jesus! Again, not a mantra of words, but that choice of faith, that look of trust. Jesus! And as you take Jesus, there's that supernatural lift that you will sense in your spirit. And you just experience Jesus, the way of escape.
1: This is Rejoice Pulpit. It's time for a message from the former pastor of Campus Church, Dennis McBride.
2: Matthew chapter 6, looking at verse 24. I'm going to read through verse 34. Would you join me? I'll read it aloud. If you'd follow, please. Matthew 6, verse 24. No man can serve two masters, for either he will hate the one and love the other, or else he will hold to the one and despise the other. You cannot serve God and mammon. Therefore I say unto you, take no thought for your life, what ye shall eat or what ye shall drink, nor yet for your body, what ye shall put on. Is not the life more than meat, and the body than raiment? Behold the fowls of the air, for they sow not, neither do they reap, nor gather into barns. Yet your heavenly Father feedeth them. Are you not much better than they? Which of you, by taking thought, can add one cubit unto his stature? And why take ye thought for raiment? Consider the lilies of the field, how they grow. They toil not, neither do they spin. Yet I say unto you, that even Solomon in all his glory was not arrayed like one of these. Wherefore, if God so clothe the grass of the field, which today is, and tomorrow is cast into the oven, shall he not much more clothe you, O ye of little faith? Therefore take no thought, saying, what shall we eat, or what shall we drink, or wherewithal shall we be clothed? For after all these things do the Gentiles seek. For your heavenly Father knoweth that ye have need of all these things. But seek ye first the kingdom of God and his righteousness, and all these things shall be added unto you. Take therefore no thought for the morrow, for the morrow shall take thought for the things of itself. Sufficient unto the day is the evil thereof. What Jesus Christ outlined for us in those few verses in Matthew 6 is a life that very few of us actually live. He said, why are you drawn to live a life that I never intended you to live? And the answer is, well, you're doing the same things the Gentiles do. They seek those things. You shouldn't be seeking those things. You need to seek my kingdom and righteousness. If we're going to live the kind of life that Jesus wants us to live and expected us to live and has anticipation that we will live, we're going to have to make some decisions. We're going to have to, number one, completely reject the drifting along with the masses mentality. We've got to reject the herd. We have to step out. We have to live in a manner that other people think is strange. We have to think in ways this world does not think and does not want you to think. And by the world, let me explain that. I mean that invisible atmosphere in which we live that erodes faith, dissipates hope, and corrupts real, genuine love. And the world does that to us every day because we let it. It's not what God intended. The world's a dangerous place because it brainwashes us into thinking the way that it wants us to think. Let me give you three facts about the world system that are working on you every day of your life that cause us to live an existence the very opposite of what God intended us to live. We yield to the lesser things the Gentiles seek far too often. Number one, three factors about the world system. It is a negative, hostile place, and it focuses on all the wrong things. The world is negative and it is hostile. It focuses on what is missing, what is ugly, what is destructive, what cannot be done, what hurts, and what we lack. And God said over and over, three times in the passage we read, take no thought of those things. But the world focuses on it. This negative mindset leads us to feelings of anxiety. It leads us to feelings of fear, resentment, frustration, and it makes us way too self-conscious. Jesus said, take no thought, take no thought, take no thought. Translation, don't be anxious, don't be anxious, don't be anxious. I'm going to take care of those things. Second fact about the world system, it is engulfed in mediocrity and it's engulfed in cynicism. Without the motivation of divinely inspired enthusiasm, people just tend toward average. It takes divinely inspired enthusiasm to kick us to a different level. The world is mediocre. The world is just get by. The world is don't do anything more than you absolutely have to do. And unfortunately, a lot of Christian people think that way. And it's not what God intended for us. Third fact about the world system is it's majority driven. It's a world cowed by negative thinking. And when you become cowed by negative thinking, you will never become the courageous individual that God intended you to be. Let me define courage for you. It is that muscle of character that gives a nation pride, a home purpose, and an individual the will to excel. It is a muscle of character, and this world would rob you of it. It would leave you anxious and fearful and afraid. And that's not the life that Jesus outlined in Matthew 6 at all. The majority dictates the rules, and excitement is replaced by a shrug of the shoulders. Excellence is considered a threat. How can we get out from under the thinking the world wants us to have and end up where God wants us to be as outlined in Matthew 6? Well, I believe it takes four basic things, and we're only going to look at one of them tonight. I believe it takes vision. I believe it takes determination. I believe it takes proper priorities. And I think it takes accountability. Tonight, I'd like us to look at vision. If we're going to break free from the negative mediocrity and majority rule that this world wants to force you into, it's going to take vision. And where the people have no vision, they perish. You have to see above and beyond the majority. Eagles are fascinating. They're scary. My wife and I like to go up to Callaway Gardens, and we're up there one year and walking past a aviary where they, you know, they had several different kinds of birds in there. I didn't realize they had an eagle, and we were walking by and didn't realize we're only about 5-6 feet from an eagle and didn't know it. And it screeched just as we got. An eagle sounds like a woman being mugged in a parking lot. It was frightening. I think I jumped farther than she did. And we turned and saw this eagle sitting there, and he's looking at us like, did that scare you? Yes, it did. Eagles are fascinating. An eagle has 8 times as many visual cells per cubic centimeter as a human. 8 times. An eagle can see an object the size of a dime in 6-inch grass from 600 feet up. Like a college student, they can always find loose change. An eagle can see a 3-inch fish jump in a lake 5 miles away. I can't find a lake from 5 miles away. We need vision. We need to see when others just look. We need to see God and ourselves and potential. And we need to see victory before it's a reality. We need to be like eagles. There are 2 men in Numbers chapter 13. Would you join me there? Numbers 13. There were 2 men that stand out as men that had vision. So what's happened up to this point as you find Numbers 13? Well, they've been set free from Egypt. God stacked up the Red Sea and they walked through on dry ground. They've come across this huge desert. They've come to the promised land, which they've been promised. God's done marvelous things for them. Look at verse 2 of Numbers chapter 13. Send thou men that they may search the land of Canaan, which I give unto the children of Israel. Of every tribe of their fathers shall you send a man, every one a ruler among them. Now don't miss the phrase, which I give unto the children of Israel. The land is already given. That's not a future statement. It's a right now statement. I've already given you the land. Send these guys out, one from each tribe. If you look at verses 4 to 16, you see the 12 men listed and the tribe they're from and the family they came out of. And they were all rulers, all good men, all men whose names would have been recognized. At least their family name would have been recognized. And they were sent to go look at the land. Now, look at what they were given to do, verses 17 through 20. Moses sent them to spy out the land of Canaan and said unto them, get you up this way southward and go up into the mountain and see the land, what it is. Just check it out. And the people that dwelleth therein, whether they be strong or weak, few or many. And what the land is that they dwell in, whether it's good or bad. And what cities that they be that dwell in, whether in tents or in strongholds, and what the land is, whether it be fat or lean, whether there be wood therein or not, and be of good courage and bring of the fruit of the land. Now the time was the time of first ripe grapes. Now all he said was just go look. Now, did you ever give someone a gift and you're very excited about them opening the gift? You want them to find the gift. We give our boys who are now 31 and 29 money for Christmas because we don't know what to buy them anymore. We just give them money. And every now and then my wife has fun with that. They expect it, so she likes to hide it. We give them money and T-shirts. It's a family tradition. I don't know why. And they laugh at it. They'll pick up their present and they'll squish it and say, oh, wonder what this is. They know it's T-shirts. We give them T-shirts every year. God will take those T-shirts and the money, and she hides the money sometimes in the T-shirts. And they'll open up their gifts. Oh, T-shirts and what else? And That's it. And they have to dig through the t-shirts and find the money. Well, that's fun. We enjoy doing that and having fun with them. Well, I don't know, son. We had a hard year, you know. And it's so much fun to watch them dig through there, and they finally find the money envelope and go, oh. And open the money envelope. And that's a thrill. That's all God did. Hey, go look at the land. I want you to see the land I gave you. I want you to find it and find out how good it is. I want you to look and find out where the woods are. Find out where the good land is, whether it's fat or lean. He knew. He's already told me it was a land with milk and honey. Just go look. I want you to see this wonderful gift that I've given you. And by the way, while you're there, pick up a few souvenirs and bring them back and show everybody else. That's all they were supposed to do. Look what they said, verses 28 and 29. Nevertheless, the people be strong that dwell in the land. The cities are walled, very great. Moreover, we saw the children of Anak there. The Amalekites dwell in the land of the south. Hittites and Jebusites and Amorites dwell with the mountains. Canaanites dwell with the sea and by the coast of Jordan. Look at verse 31. But the men that went up with him said, we be not able to go up against the people, for they are stronger than we. God didn't ask them for their opinion. He just said, go look at what I'm going to give you. And they came back and said, we can't do this. We just cannot do it. It's too much for us. That's not at all what God sent them to do. What is our assignment? What did God give us to do? He said, look, seek first the kingdom of God and righteousness. What do? We argue about and worry about and fret about and are anxious about food and clothing and our school bill and all kinds of things. God said, look, will you stop? I have given you the land. Trust me. Live the way I want you to live. Think the way I want you to think. Don't come back and say, it's too much. I can't do it. Now, does restricted vision have a negative impact? Look at chapter 14. Verses 1 and 2. And all the congregation lifted up their voice and cried, and the people wept that night. And all the children of Israel murmured against Moses and Aaron. And the whole congregation said unto them, would God we had died in the land of Egypt, or would God we had died in this wilderness. My goodness, 10 men depressed 2 million people. Human reasoning can override faith. Natural thinking can lead us to the point of really believing that big people can't be whipped. And they can be. They just fall slower. Positive report. Take a look at chapter 13, verse 30. I love this verse. Caleb stilled the people before Moses and said, let us go up at once and possess it, for we are well able to overcome it. There's a man with some vision. Take a look at chapter 14, verse 6. Joshua, the son of Nun, and Caleb, which were of them that searched the land, rent their clothes. And they spake unto the company of the children of Israel, saying, the land which we pass through to search it is an exceeding good land. If the Lord delight in us, then he will bring us into this land and give it us, a land which floweth with milk and honey. These two men, Caleb and Joshua, had some vision. They said, look, we're going to look at this challenge through the eyes of faith, not through the eyes of natural thinking. We're not going to think like the Gentiles do. For all these things the Gentiles seek, we're not going to think that way. We're going to look through eyes of faith. They had one essential quality, vision. The other 10 guys did not have any vision. You got any Canaan problems? Are you facing what you think is insurmountable? Well, I have news for you. It's not. It's a small thing to God. You've allowed yourself to become anxious and to become fearful because the world taught you to think that way. You're negative. You're mediocre. You're average. God said, don't think that way. Don't think that way at all. Let me give you 4 ingredients of vision. We need vision. And if we have these 4 things, we'll have vision. 1, attitude. A vision will make you optimistic. The world is negative. You're going to be positive. When you're faced with impossible odds, you're going to be able to honestly in your heart say, Lord, this is your moment. This is your time. I can't wait to see what you're going to do. You're going to have attitude. Attitude that says can, not can't. Psalm 3:3 says, but thou, O Lord, art a shield to me, my glory and the lifter up of mine head. I'm not going to walk around with my chin on my chest. I'm going to walk around with my head lifted. Why? Because God's there and God says, I have the right to have a positive attitude. So I'm going to have it. The greatest discovery is that a human being can alter his life by altering his attitude. When you love God, your attitude is different. I want to prove that to you. 1 Corinthians 13, I need to turn there. I'm going to read it to you. 1 Corinthians 13, 7 and the first part of verse 8. Love beareth all things, believeth all things, hopeth all things, endureth all things. Charity never faileth. Charity is the word that means love, but the object of that love is God. When you have vision and you seek God and you love God and you seek first that kingdom and righteousness and you're after Him, then you have what that verse talks about. Well, what did it say? Love can bear all things. It believes all things. It hopes all things. It endures all things. That's a good attitude. And how do you get that attitude? By falling in love with God. And when you do that, you have a different vision. You see in a different way. You see deeper and farther than other people see. They're walking around looking straight down at their problems, and you're looking to the face of God. And because you have that attitude, you can bear all things. You can believe all things. You can hope all things. You can endure all things. Vision starts with attitude. Secondly, second factor, component, whatever you want to call it, a vision is belief. Vision will give you a strong belief in the power of God. You will refuse to give in to cynicism and doubt. You will believe God will do great things because you believe God is good. It is an amazing thing to me to watch Christian people. How did you become a Christian? What brought you into the family? Faith. You came to God and God said, you know, you're a sinner. And you said, yeah, I believe that. I died for you. I believe that. My blood will wash you clean. I can adopt you into my family and give you eternal life. And you said, yep, I believe those things. And then for some reason, we laid faith down and forgot all about it. Isn't it amazing? Do you know what God brought me from? You know what God brought you from? Made that was vile, clean. Made that was at war with God, at peace. Took my feet from the mud and the miry clay and put me on solid rock. Changed my life. Washed me, made me His son. I know what God brought me from. And when we look at that and say, my goodness, didn't God do a wonderful thing when He saved us? Do you realize that's the same faith He wants us to live by? We believe God for salvation. Why not the little things? You're telling me that God can wash your vile heart clean, but He can't take care of you today. And we worry and we fret and we're anxious. And why? Why? Seek first my kingdom and righteousness, and all these things shall be added. Stop thinking like the world. You got to believe that God's going to do what God said He's going to do in your life. Martha Taft was asked as an elementary young lady to introduce herself to the class. This is what she said. My name is Martha Bowers Taft. My great-grandfather was President of the United States. My grandfather was a United States Senator. My daddy is Ambassador to Ireland, and I am a Brownie. She just expected that good things were going to happen. Yeah, I'll tell you who I am. My great-grandmother, president, my father. I'm a Brownie. She just expected that because of what she'd already seen in her family, that there were good things in her future, and she was proud to be a Brownie. You know what I say? I say this. My father is King of Kings. My daddy is Lord of Lords. My Savior is the Son of God, and I've been adopted into the family. Belief. We do not live by faith. And without faith, it is impossible to please Him. All worry is caused by calculating without God. Dr. Charles Mayo, the famous doctor after which the Mayo Clinic is named, said this, "I have never known a man who died from overwork, but I've known many who died from doubt." Matthew 6:30, what did Jesus say to us in an indictment to us? What did He say? "Oh, ye of little faith." Matthew 6:32, "Your heavenly Father knows you have need of all these things." He hasn't forgotten you. You want vision? Positive attitude. God can. You want vision? Belief. Trust Him. Walk by faith. Live by faith. Do those things He's asked you to do. And He said, "Seek first the kingdom and righteousness. I'll take care of the rest. I'll take care of the rest." Number three, determination. Determination. Determination is hanging tough when things are going badly. And you know, they go badly about every other day. It's a constant focus on the fact that God is watching me and God's aware of what I'm doing. Therefore, I will be determined. He said this in Matthew 6:33, "Seek ye first the kingdom of God." Seek means to covet earnestly. To covet earnestly, to strive after. Well, we're not striving after that. We're striving after other things. If we seek first His kingdom, if we covet that earnestly, if we strive after that, it will end in determination in our life. It will make us consistent people. In 1978, Michael Jordan, as a sophomore at Laney High School in Wilmington, North Carolina, went out for the varsity basketball team. He didn't make it. He was cut. Fred Lynch, who was the assistant coach at the time, said this of Michael Jordan. "He didn't sulk or threaten to quit. He just started working harder and improving his game. If anything, it made him more determined." Of course, now he's in the Basketball Hall of Fame and is arguably one of the greatest basketball players that ever lived. By the way, don't fuss at the coach for cutting Michael Jordan. The boy he kept was 6'7". Michael Jordan was 5'10". It made him more determined. He didn't sulk. When hard times come, we don't sulk. We just work on our game. 1 Corinthians 16:13, "Watch ye, stand fast in the faith. Quit you like men. Be strong." That is determination. See, people that quit and get bumped out of the game and the first bump in the road knocks them out aren't people that are determined people. You're determined right now, young person. You're here at college and you're working hard. Let me tell you something. You're going to run into problems. You're going to get slapped. You're going to get bruised. You're going to be disappointed. You're going to be hurt. You're going to get disillusioned with certain things and certain people. Let me tell you something. Just keep on. You need to be determined. It doesn't matter what happens today or tomorrow or the next day. I'm going to do what I'm supposed to do. I'm going to seek first His kingdom, and I'm going to seek righteousness. And you just keep on keeping on. Vision stands in the face of the wind because vision knows God owns the wind. Just keep going. Number four, you want vision? You need a good attitude. You need belief that God can. You need determination to keep going. And you need enthusiasm. Number four, enthusiasm. Enthusiasm is the Greek word God in. You can be enthusiastic in any situation if you see God in it. Now, to do that, you really have to have vision. You're going through a tough time, you have to see God. What's God teaching me? A terrible thing happened to you, you have to see God in it. God will use this down the road. I know He will. You have to see God. And as long as you can see God, you can be enthusiastic in whatever situation you're in. A true Christian's enthusiasm for the Lord Jesus Christ ought to be so exuberant that it would be far more likely that other people catch fire than that he becomes extinguished. You need to be so enthusiastic, you irritate people that aren't. Stories told of a football player who was the epitome of a goof-off. Only about 2 weeks into the practice season, the coach was very sorry he kept this fellow. He was a complete goof-off. Everything was casual. His life verse was pretty much, no big deal. So what? Everybody else is sprinting. He's just loping along. He just had no enthusiasm. The coach had to stay on him constantly just to get him to do what he was supposed to do. One day they were out doing calisthenics and a telegram arrived for this young man, and the coach walked over to the young man and said, hey, you got a telegram here. And the boy was so lazy, he was doing sit-ups. He said, coach, would you read it to me, please? And he opened up the telegram and it read like this, dear son, your father is dead. Come home immediately. I need you, mom. Coach was devastated that he had read such a message out loud. And he looked at the boy and said, son, listen, you need to go. Just take the rest of the week off. Go be with your mama. Go bury your dad. I'm sorry. He came back on game day. Before the game ever started, we're out there warming up for the game. He ran over to the coach and said, coach, play me. Let me play. Let me in the game. Play me tonight, coach, please. Let me play. Let me play tonight, please. And he just ignored it. This boy never even put him one decent day of practice. He wasn't going to put him in the game. The game started badly. They were down 21-0 first quarter. Other team scored two more touchdowns in the second quarter. And all through the first and second quarter, wherever the coach was, that boy would find him. Coach, play me. Come on, coach. Let me in the game. Let me in the game, coach. Let me play. Come on, please. Let me play. Just let me in the game. Let me in the game. He just ignored him. Third quarter, other team got the ball, scored again. It's hopeless. They're down by 6 touchdowns, and the coach realized, well, how much damage can he do? This is a massacre. And he didn't have to look for it. He was right there. All right, son, get in the game. He ran out in the game, playing defense. First snap, he was out there. He ran right over the halfback trying to block him, hit the quarterback so hard the ball popped out. Another player picked it up and he ran for a touchdown, first score of the game. They kicked off. Next play from scrimmage, he intercepts a pass and runs it back for a touchdown. Next play from scrimmage, guy runs the ball up the middle, he hit him so hard the ball popped straight up in the air and one of his other teammates grabbed it and ran for a touchdown. He scored 3 touchdowns in about 22 seconds. Now, they didn't win the game, but they came back so strong they made it respectable. And a team that was laughing at them in the third quarter was forced to come over and shake their hands and slap them on the shoulder and say, good game. It's a good game. The coach got this boy off to the side and said, son, I don't understand. I have never seen anybody play with that kind of enthusiasm. What in the world happened to you? He said, coach, my daddy was blind. He's in heaven tonight. It's the first time my daddy ever saw me play. I wanted him to be proud. Your Father is watching you. He's not absent. He's not unconcerned. He's not blind. He's not dead. He's watching and He cares. And what does the world say? Oh, stop. Come on, be mediocre like the rest of us. Be negative like the rest of us. Join the crowd and be average like the rest of us. Worry about things you shouldn't worry about like we do. Worry about money and bread and raiment and roof over you. Worry about those things. That's what the Gentiles do. But your Father knows that you have need of these things. Seek ye first my kingdom and righteousness, and I will add all of that to you. It's time to live differently. It's time to live courageously. It's time to live excellently. It's time to live beyond the majority. It's time to live with vision. Where's your attitude? Are you walking by faith? Are you walking determined to please your Savior? Are you living your Christian life with enthusiasm? If you're not, you've lost your vision. If you've lost your vision, we've perished.
1: This is Rejoice Pulpit. And now, a sermon from a past Bible conference at Pensacola Christian College.
3: I noticed that we have different areas of the country represented with the preachers. And I think that's great. We have a great variety. You have Dr. Lewis from the South, representing the South. Anybody from the South out there? All right. A little hoot and holler there from the South. We have Dr. Monte, the Midwest, we'll say, the whole Midwest, upper Midwest, right? Amen. And we have Dr. Pope. We'll say he represents the West and the Southwest. They're all in the balcony. All in the back row. No. And then I'm representing New England. Home of the New England Patriots. Oh. There's some haters in the crowd tonight. We can't help winning. We just can't help. We just can't help ourselves. You know, I know some of you are a little deflated over the Super Bowl, and we just have a way of doing that, you know. But no, we're not here to talk football. There's been some nefarious activity up there, but anyway, it was a good Super Bowl. We're here to talk Bible, right? This is the Bible conference, Bible. All right, enough of that. Psalm 132, let's look at verses 1 through 8, Psalm 132. A prayer for blessing on the sanctuary, a song of degrees. Lord, remember David and all his afflictions. And I think there's a context here, all his afflictions in bringing back the ark to Jerusalem. Could be speaking in general, but all his afflictions, how he swore unto the Lord and vowed unto the mighty God of Jacob, surely I will not come into the tabernacle of my house, nor go up into my bed. I will not give sleep to mine eyes or slumber to mine eyelids until I find out a place for the Lord, a habitation for the mighty God of Jacob. Lo, we heard of it, that is the ark, we heard of it at Ephratah. We found it in the fields of the wood. We will go into his tabernacles. We will worship at his footstool. Arise, O Lord, into thy rest, thou and the ark of thy strength. So this psalm accounts for the time when David brought the Ark of the Covenant back to Israel. Before we get into this, let's say a word of prayer. I just feel like I need a word of prayer. I don't know if you do as well. And so let's say a word of prayer. Father, we come to your words.

know that you are with us, but to experience your blessing. And I pray, Lord, that if there are some things that we need to get out of our life so that that will happen, Lord, you would even convict us, encourage us in that way. In Jesus' precious name I pray, amen. Thank you. This psalm then accounts for the time when David brought the Ark of the Covenant back to Israel. The Ark was a sacred chest made to contain the symbols of God's presence, his provision, and his power. It was constructed a year after the Israelites left Egypt, and it was meant to be used to lead the people to the promised land, where God would dwell with his people and meet with them in the temple in a more permanent way. So the priests would walk with the ark, they would carry it a certain way, and they would carry it covered. When the people would move, then they would place it in the holiest of holy places in the tabernacle, where they would rest in one location for a while on their trip to the promised land. In total, this ark represented the presence of God. And even more than that, it actually was where God dwelt. It was the presence of God. Listen to Exodus 25, 22. God said to the nation of Israel concerning the ark, "There will I meet with thee. There will I meet with thee, and I will commune with thee." I will meet with you at the ark. If you go to the ark, I will meet with you there. What a mind-blowing thought. What a mind-blowing thought that the infinite God of the universe, that is not bound by time or space, somehow constrained himself, somehow localized his presence in a special way for the benefit of his people. What a mind-blowing thought. You know, we enjoy that today. Because if you're saved today, you have the presence of the Holy Spirit of God in your heart. Amen? You have God in you. Before I came here, I turned on WPCS and the song was, "How big is God? How big is God? He's big enough to rule this mighty universe, yet small enough to live within my heart." Young people, do we understand that God is with us? God is with us. Not only that, where two or three people are gathered in his name, he is in the midst. And we're gathered in his name tonight, right? So where two or three are gathered, God is there in a special way. Jesus is here tonight in a special way. And that's what makes the gathering of God's people, that's what makes the church something unique that you can't find anywhere else, because God meets with his people in a special way. Now, there's a sense where God is everywhere, but God is here tonight in a special way. He's in this room. He's in your heart. And he says, "I will meet with you. I will meet with you." Just like he said to the nation of Israel, "I'll meet with you there." Now, why did David have to bring the ark back to Jerusalem? Why did he have to bring it back? Well, for those that might not know the story, when Israel arrived in the promised land, they began to view the ark with a wrong perspective, and they displaced it. So the title of the message tonight is Bringing Back the Ark. Bringing Back the Ark. And what I want to do tonight is trace the trip that the ark made to Jerusalem and identify three perverted perspectives about God that kept the people from taking advantage of this great privilege of having God with them. And if we will rid ourselves of these same false views of God, then we will enjoy God's special presence. And we are living in desperate times. We are living in consequential times. We need the blessing of God today. We need the blessing of God. We need to know God is with us. And so I pray this speaks to you. So let's take our Bibles. Hold your place here. Turn to 1 Samuel 4:1-3. 1 Samuel 4:1-3. 1 Samuel 4:1-3. And we'll look at perverted perspective number one. As we see what happens here

0: at the beginning of the story that I'm about to share with you of how they displaced the ark in the first place. Look at chapter 4 of 1 Samuel, and let's look at verses 1 through 3. We're not going to read the whole account. We'll summarize the rest after chapter 4, verse 3. And the word of Samuel came to all Israel. Now Israel went out against the Philistines to battle and pitched beside Ebenezer, and the Philistines pitched in Aphek. And the Philistines put themselves in array against Israel. And when they joined battle, Israel was smitten before the Philistines, and they slew of the army in the field about 4,000 men. And when the people were coming to the camp, the elders of Israel said, "Wherefore has the Lord smitten us today before the Philistines? Let us fetch the Ark of the Covenant of the Lord out of Shiloh unto us, that when it cometh among us, it may save us out of the hand of our enemies." Perverted perspective number one that I find here displayed in the people of God, the nation of Israel, is that God is my genie in a bottle. God is my genie in a bottle. You see from this account that they took the ark to battle. They said, "Fetch the ark, we're losing here." They took the ark to battle as some kind of a good luck charm. Circle in your Bible, in verse 3, the word "it," he says, or they say twice, when it comes among us, it may save us. If we can just get the ark here, it will save us. What's wrong with that? What should they have been saying? We need God to save us, right? We need God to save us. And so I see a perverted perspective here. It's a good luck charm. That's their view of God. What a degraded view of God. It sounds sacrilegious to say, but some of us feel this way. God is my genie in a bottle. Hey, God, come on. I need some money. I need a healing here. I need a job. Come through for me. You know, if you read the end of the story, God did not save them. And not only did God not save them, he allowed them to lose the battle and 30,000 soldiers were killed, verses 10 and 11. 30,000 soldiers were killed. And then the Philistines took the ark. They took the ark from the nation of Israel. The problem here is that the people began to focus on the blessing of God instead of God himself. They wanted God only for what he could do for them. They didn't show a desire to know him, to want to know him or his will, or to be relationally close to God. They just wanted God to do something for them when they needed him. And I think this happens to many of us today. You know you're this way when you get disappointed when God doesn't do what you want him to do. You get very disappointed when God doesn't do what you want him to do. Listen, God does not exist to carry out our whims and our wishes. The goal of prayer is communion with God, to subordinate ourself and our will to his. Isn't our Savior Jesus the great example? And he said to the Father, "If it be possible, let this cup pass from me. Nevertheless," what? "Not my will, but thine be done." If it be possible according to your purpose, not according to your ability, but if it be possible, "Let this cup pass from me, nevertheless, not my will, but your will." You know, God, and this is a proper prayer. God, I'd rather not drink this cup. This cup of trial, this cup of suffering, I'd rather avoid this if it be possible. But I want your will above my will. My goal is to know you. And if I have to fellowship with your sufferings, so be it. Amen. You don't hear the word of faith guys preaching from that passage, do you? You don't hear the health and wealth guys, the prosperity gospel guys preaching from that passage, do they? But Jesus is our great example, and that's how he prayed. Yesterday, I talked to a lady here on staff, and her husband recently passed away. And he passed away of the same cancer that I was diagnosed with in 2009. And so God, for some reason, chose to take her husband home, and for some reason, God has allowed me to be here. I wanted to be an encouragement to her. She's here tonight, but I thought to myself, this could be a hard conversation for her to sit across from me. I said, Lord, how can I be an encouragement to her? You know what I found after the conversation was over? She was more of an encouragement to me than I was to her, because she talked about how she has learned to embrace God's will for her life and take the next steps in her life with courage. Do we understand why God does what he does? No. But part of the trouble that comes with a wrong view of God is that we have a wrong equation about whether or not God cares for us. Here's how it goes. Here's our formula for God's care. My wants plus my outcomes equals God cares. My wants and my outcomes equals God cares. God only cares for me if he does what I want. In our disappointment and discouragement, even in our impatience, we decide that if God would only take away our troubles, if he'd only come through right now, then he really cares. And if he doesn't, he doesn't really care. When he doesn't do what we think he should, we begin to doubt his love and care. And as Christians, we know that God is in control. We know about his control over everything, and he could have changed the circumstances. He decided not to, so we begin to question him. Why aren't you answering my prayer? Why don't you take this away? Why don't you fix this situation? We begin to demand that God does what we want him to do in our timing, and we equate that with his care. Folks, our knowledge is so finite. Our experience is so minuscule. God is doing a universal plan that involves billions of moving parts. We don't know what's best, amen? And who are we to doubt God? And yet we do. We want God there. You know, when we have this attitude in our heart, we don't want answers, we only want solutions. We really don't want answers from God. And God knows it, and so he doesn't respond. He might even do the opposite of what you ask. God does not respond to that kind of a heart. And so in this case, God allowed the Philistines to take the ark. Now, it was a curse to them, and they brought it back. And then the ark was set up, I find this interesting, it was set up in the field of Joshua the Bethshemite. And in our psalm that we read, it says, we found the ark in a field. We found the ark in a field. God was so distant from them, they didn't even know it. They left him. He didn't leave them, they left him. Amen. Let's rid ourselves of this perspective. You know, one of the best things you could do in reconciling your mind as a college student, faculty and staff, if you haven't got this figured out already, I hope you're ahead of the curve on this one, but I hope you can come to this place where you say, God's will, nothing more, nothing less, nothing else. Amen. That's all I want. And I believe if you have that attitude, God's going to do some amazing things in your life. God's will, nothing more, nothing less, nothing else. That's all I want. So, God is my genie in a bottle. That's perverted perspective number one. Perverted perspective number two is this. I don't need to be relationally close to God as long as he's close by when I need him, which really goes with number one. I don't need to be relationally close to God as long as he's close by in a case of an emergency. So we assume and presume that we can set God aside in our life, and then when things get really bad and we're in an emergency, we pray to God in a 911 call and he will come through. You see, after this point, the people refused God as their king. They wanted a human king that they could see. They said, we want a ruler like the nations around us. And so God allowed them to have their desire. Saul became their king. They certainly weren't listening to God at this point. But God gave them their own way and their heart's desire. And they had a king, and Saul was it. And the ark was taken to the house of Abinadab. And a telling passage is 1 Chronicles 13:3. You don't need to turn there, but it says, never once did King Saul consult God at the ark. For 20 years, the people of Israel, and specifically King Saul, for 20 years, they did not consult God at the ark. God said, I'll meet with you there. And never once did they go there. I wonder how many Christians go a whole day without consulting God. I've done that. And I tell you, my day, I have a bad day when that happens. I wonder how many Christians go a whole week without consulting God. I wonder how many Christians go a whole month without consulting God. I wonder how many Christians go a whole year without consulting God. They went 20 years. Now, when Saul got desperate, I want you to see what he did. He said, let's go get the pastor. Okay, 1 Samuel, everybody. Everybody go to 1 Samuel. I'll go and talk to Samuel, and he'll handle it for me. God's not working, and so I'll go to him, and he'll advocate for me. Look at 1 Samuel 28, 15 and 16. 1 Samuel 28, 15, 16, Samuel said to Saul, why hast thou disquieted me to bring me up? Paraphrase, why are you bugging me? Okay? It's late, you know, whatever. I'm busy. I'm eating breakfast. I don't know. Why are you disquieting me? And Saul answered, I don't know why I find that funny. I guess as a pastor, I've been there. Okay. I've never said you're bugging me on the phone. I do zone out in some phone conversations where there's a long story. I said to one lady after a long phone conversation, she was telling me the whole story afterwards over. I said, love ya. I say that to my wife, not to church members. But anyway, sometimes I do that. But I try to stay engaged and I try not to be bugged, okay? But that's what he said, you're bugging me. And Saul answered, I am sore distressed, for the Philistines make war against me, and God is departed from me, and answers me no more, neither by prophets nor by dreams. Therefore have I called thee, that thou mayest make known unto me what I shall do. Then said Samuel, wherefore then dost thou ask of me? Seeing the Lord is departed from thee and is become thine, what? Everybody, say it out loud. Enemy, is that there? Just like James 4:4, if you're a friend of the world, you're at enmity with God. He says, God's not working with you. He's actually working against you because you're working against him. You're working against God. That's what it is. You're the enemy. Don't come to me. I remember a phone conversation. A guy said to me this long time ago, said, Pastor Zach, this is a guy that's in and out of church, not faithful to the Lord, not serving, not giving, not involved. Pastor Zach, I'm so upset. God is not coming through for me. I pray. Nothing happens. I'm so upset. I asked for this. Would you pray for me? And I said, brother, I'll pray for a blessing for you, but first I'm going to pray. I love you, but I'm going to pray you get right with God. Because God doesn't like one-way relationships. How many of you have ever been in a one-way relationship? Don't raise your hand. Anyway, that could be... no. One way, you know, hey, could I borrow $5? Hey, could you take me to the mall? Hey, could you, right? And you're like, I'm doing. They don't do nothing. Excuse the English. They don't do anything. I do. How do you think God, the creator of the universe, feels when it's just a 911 call every time we talk to him? God, I really don't want you to be too close to me. I don't want to be too close to you, but I need you there when I need you. If you want God to do a wonderful work in your life, you need to ask yourself, what am I willing to put aside so that God is in the proper place? David said, I will not sleep in my bed until the ark is where it belongs. I will not sleep until God is where he belongs. What am I willing to set aside? The book of Psalms says, he that has clean hands and a pure heart, he shall receive the blessing of the Lord. And then if other things are first in your life, then you're setting God aside, and you can't expect to set God aside and then come to him in an emergency and he just comes through every time. He did not respond to Saul. He does not respond to that. He does respond to a sincerely desperate person whose heart is right, but he does not respond the way Saul came to him. Now, David had a heart for God. David said that he would not sleep until he made sure the ark was back where it belonged. David took over for Saul and had a different perspective, but we'll look at one more passage. David made one major mistake. Instead of precisely following the Lord's command on how to carry the ark, he allowed the ark to be carried another way. So let's look at that passage, and we'll look at perverted perspective number 3. 2 Samuel 6, 6 through 9. 2 Samuel 6, 6 through 9. Actually, let's look at the whole thing. I've got time. Amen. They didn't respond. Anyway, 2 Samuel 6, 1 through 9. And David gathered together all the chosen men of Israel, 30,000. And David arose and went with all the people that were with him from Baal of Judah to bring up thence the ark of God, whose name it is called by the name of the Lord of hosts that dwelleth between the cherubim. And they set the ark of God upon a new cart and brought it out of the house of Abinadab. That was in Gibeah. And Uzzah, I didn't check the pronunciation there, but I'm calling him Uzzah, and Ahio, the sons of Abinadab, drove the new cart. And they brought it out of the house of Abinadab, which was at Gibeah, accompanying the ark of God. And Ahio went before the ark. And David and all the house of Israel played before the Lord on all manner of instruments, made of firewood, even on harps and on psalteries and timbrels and on cornets and on cymbals. And when they came to Nacon's threshing floor, Uzzah put forth his hand to the ark of God and took hold of it, for the oxen shook it. And the anger of the Lord was kindled against Uzzah, and God smote him there for his error. And there he died by the ark of God. And David was displeased because the Lord God had made a breach upon Uzzah. And he called the name of the place Perez Uzzah to this day. And David was afraid of the Lord that day and said, how shall the ark of God, the Lord, come to me? How shall the ark of the Lord come to me? I mean, perverted perspective number 1, God is my genie in a bottle. Perverted perspective number 2, it doesn't matter if I'm relationally close to God as long as God is close by when I need him. Perverted perspective number 3, God will not care if I compromise for convenience sake. David's like, this was harsh, and doesn't it seem harsh? I mean, David had good intentions. Uzzah was only trying to keep the ark from falling. These were sincere guys. But the fact that they ignored God's explicit commands on how to carry the ark and its proper treatment showed a subtle form of disrespect. Very subtle. And what I've learned in my life is God will only let you go so far that way. David was so set on success that he failed to make sure he was following God's law. The sons of Abinadab, both of them had become so familiar with the ark that they did not seriously consider God's commands as well. And Uzzah presumed upon the grace of God and thought God needed a little helping hand. This is a sad picture of American Christianity. We're so set on success, that's when we get pragmatic. We're so familiar with the things of God that we don't approach God with respect. We presume upon the grace of God, thinking God needs a little helping hand, and so we use worldly methods to do God's work. A church in our area recently had a WWE Sunday. WWE Sunday. So they had the lights, the strobes, the music, and two big-time wrestlers up on behind the pulpit or up on the stage there wrestling to get a crowd. And I appreciate their heart for the gospel and whatever, but have we come to that? WWE Sunday? I mean, wow. Are we coming to church or a carnival? Are we coming to church or a concert? Amen? I mean, are we coming to church to meet God? You say, Pastor Zach, Jesus is being presented, okay? The guy, after he threw the other guy down, got up and spoke about Jesus as the guy was writhing in pain. I ask the question, yes, Jesus is being presented, but is he being presented in the proper way? Is he being presented as holy, harmless, separate from sinners? In him is light and no darkness at all. At all. We have a comfortable, convenient Christianity in America. And I think we fail to have a hushed awe when we think of God and that he's with us. And we do not tremble at his word. We have a slouching sense of the holiness of God, and for the sake of numerical growth, we let degrading aspects of the culture into our church, and that leads to corruption. And almost anything can be justified if we're gathering a crowd for the gospel. And we not only do it as churches, we do it as individuals. We say, God won't care if I compromise just a little. I can take a shortcut here. I got good intentions. God will look past this guilty pleasure, look all the rest of good things I'm doing. Hey, I know this isn't the best, but it's no big deal. It is a big deal. Every form of compromise is a big deal. It's where it's leading you. And God doesn't take it lightly. He said, you touched the ark. I told you not to do that. Praise God. David, Psalm 132 tells us he went through a lot of affliction getting this ark back, but he finally figured it out. We're going to do it God's way. We're just going to do it God's way. And guess what happened? David had his heart right. He figured it out. He brought the ark back to Jerusalem the proper way. And when the temple was built and the house was built for the ark and the ark was placed, the Bible says the glory of the Lord filled the room. It filled the room. We need to see the glory of God in our day. Amen. You need to see the glory of God in your life. I need to see the glory of God. Hey, when you go to some events or you ride the commuter train maybe to New York or whatever and you have to have a ticket, in some cases they want you to present the ticket to the attendant and he rips the stub off. They do not want you to rip the stub off yourself. Don't get ahead. You give it to the attendant, he rips it off, he takes the one part which matches the other part. And so the ticket will say, no good if detached. I have a ticket I was given recently. And so the ticket will say, no good if detached. You know what I've found in my life? My life is no good when I'm detached from God. Figuratively speaking, we need to bring the ark back. We need to know God. God is with us, yes, but we need to know His special presence and His blessing. And when we draw nigh to God, He draws nigh to us. When we remove the obstructions that are keeping us back, when we say, God, I welcome you into my life. I want to know you. I want you. I want your will for me. I want to know your will. That's when God comes through in a big way. We are living in consequential times. We're in a desperate need of God's presence, power, and blessing. How is your relationship with God? By that I mean, do you need to put God in His proper place? Be like David said, I'm not going to sleep until God's where He belongs. Put your heart into knowing Him. Put your heart into knowing God's will. That's what this Bible conference is all about. It's not about novel sermons. It's not about knowing facts. It's about knowing God and drawing closer to God. Amen? Knowing God, knowing His will. Midterms are over. Amen? Take a break. Take a break. Spend some time with God. Spend some time with God. Listen to His voice. Don't just call Him when you're desperate. Commit yourself to spend time with Him consistently. Don't lose your reverence. Don't lose your awe for God. And you'll experience His power, His presence, His blessing.
1: Up next, a sermon from the former pastor of Campus Church, Dr. Jim Shetler. This is Rejoice Pulpit.
2: The next time that you are reading the life of Christ, I encourage you to do something. As you read the different stories, look for the humanity and the deity of Jesus Christ together in the story. Let me give you an example. Where Christ is on the boat, in the ship, crossing over the Sea of Galilee, and a storm brews that night. And Jesus is in the hinder part of the ship, fast asleep. His humanity. He's weary. He's tired. He's resting. He is sound asleep in the midst of the storm in His humanity. The disciples are concerned. They think they're going to perish, and they wake up their master. Does he not understand? It's the middle of the storm. We're going to perish. Jesus says in that Matthew 8 passage there, He says, where is your faith? Did you not trust? And then He calms the storm in His deity. Matter of fact, the closing of that story in Matthew 8:27 says, what manner of man is this, that even the winds and the sea obey Him? What a great little story of the humanity and the deity of Jesus Christ. We see in His humanity there was rest. There was sleep that was needed. You know, the Bible says that God never slumbers nor sleeps. And yet Christ in His humanity slept in that ship. But then we see He awakes, and with His very voice, as the God and the Creator of all nature, is able, just like that, to give stillness and calm in that storm. His humanity and His deity. The two natures of Christ. I've entitled this message, The God-Man. The God-Man. Listen to these statements. Jesus says, I and my Father are one. Later on the cross, He says, I thirst. I and my Father are one. I thirst. John chapter 8, verse 58, he says, before Abraham was, I am, referring to Jehovah God. Before Abraham was, I am. John 10, 30, I and my Father are one. But then Luke chapter 2, verse 52, it says, and Jesus increased, in other words, he grew in wisdom, mentally, and in stature, physically, and in favor with God, spiritually, and man, socially. So here we have this incredible verse on humanity in Luke chapter 2, verse 52, that Jesus Christ grew physically, mentally, spiritually, and socially. And then we have this verse, before Abraham was, I am, I've always existed. What an incredible combination of natures. The divine nature, the Son of God, and yet humanity, the Son of Man. Take your Bible quickly and turn to Philippians chapter 2 for just a moment. A familiar passage to most. Philippians chapter 2, referring to the same combination. In Philippians 2 and verse number 6, it says, who being in the form of God, thought it not robbery to be equal with God. It was not wrong. He did not steal anything from God to say that he is equal with God. Well, there's only one that could be like that, and that's God himself. And then in verse number 7, but made himself of no reputation. The idea from the Greek word there is the idea of emptying himself. And took upon him the form of a servant and was made in the likeness of men. Now this is a very important point about our Savior Jesus Christ. When Jesus became a man, and I don't think there's any question the Bible clearly indicates his humanity, nor is there any question the Bible clearly indicates his deity. In him dwelt all the Godhead bodily. There's no question that the Bible teaches in the beginning was the Word, and the Word was with God, and the Word was God, and the Word became flesh and dwelt among us. There's no question the Bible clearly indicates the deity of Christ, nor is there any wavering on the humanity of Christ. So we come to the passage in Philippians 2 where it says, but he made himself of no reputation, he emptied himself. Does that mean that Jesus Christ lost his deity while he was on earth? Oh no, not at all. As we just saw by the story, as we've just heard by the scriptures that he quoted, before Abraham was, I am. He could never stop becoming God. He was the God-man. So what does it mean then, but made himself of no reputation? It does not mean that he lost his deity, but it does mean that he veiled it or he limited it, or he did not choose to exercise all of those attributes. One of my favorite stories to explain this or to illustrate this, and do remember, illustrations do not prove points. Illustrations illustrate points. They show you, oh, I understand. Now, they don't prove it, no illustration, and no illustration can be taken all the way. But they do help us understand and grab a hold of, oh, I can see that. When I was younger and my boys were much younger, we used to enjoy wrestling. Matter of fact, one of our favorite times of the year was ladies' retreats. Because mom was gone for 24 hours. I can still remember pushing all the furniture off to the sides, getting every mattress and pillow in the entire house down in the great room, and going back to our rooms and coming out with the best big-time wrestling outfits we could come up with, and coming out to wrestle. We had certain music. We had march music we played in the house when the wrestling got going, and we'd go at it. I remember when Drew was really small, how we used to use him as the torpedo man, and we used to throw him all the way across. I remember the first time we did it, we were in the dining room, and we took him, and we threw him as a missile way out in there. And when we took him and we threw him, I went, uh-oh. That's kind of far. And he went sailing, man, landed on those mattresses, and I thought, oh, no. You know, immediately, don't tell mom. But he bounced back up and said, "Do again, Daddy, do again." And we've been throwing him on concrete ever since. But I remember wrestling with my boys and the joy that we used to have, the fun that was. Now, when I wrestled my sons, I did not expend all of my strength or all of my energy. Matter of fact, I remember I used to let them take my arm and bend it back. And you're killing me. Oh, don't do that. Oh, don't do that. They'd pick up my leg and they'd twist it one way or the other. They'd pick up my head or they'd do body slams on me. And I let them go ahead and do that, you know. And during that whole time when they'd wrestle, I'd let them pin me down. Oh, no, don't count it out. Don't count it out. No, no, no. Now, when I was wrestling them, I could at any time I wanted to pick one up and just throw them against the wall. Hey, enough of that. I could have killed my boys. But I didn't lose my strength when I wrestled them. I held it back. I limited it. Now, let's say during that wrestling time, Dr. Mullinex would have come over to the house, knocked on the door and say, "Hey, it's ladies' retreat. I hear it's Pastor Shetler wrestling time. Hey, I'd like to get involved with this." Well, now if I wrestled Dr. Mullinex, I would have to use more energy and strength. Not much more, but I'd had to use... No, I wouldn't want to wrestle. He'd kill me with his hair, probably. I don't But if I wrestled Dr. Mullinex, it would be a little different. I'd have to expend more energy and strength. Now, the point of the illustration that I'm sure you've lost by this point is that when I wrestled my boys, I didn't lose my strength. I held it back. I limited it. When Jesus Christ became a man, he did not lose his deity. He held his deity back. He limited his deity. We see here when it says, "But made himself of no reputation and took upon him the form of a servant and was made in the likeness of men, being found as fashioned as a man." There's no question of his humanity, but look back at verse number 6, "who being in the form of God," he's the express image. That word "form" is such a great word. You ever seen a golfer or a tennis player or somebody and you say, "Wow, their form is exquisite." And it comes from an inward nature of literally hours and hours of practice. And the outward form is what you see from an inward nature from that tennis player. Well, basically, Jesus Christ is an outward form of God. Hey, I wonder how God would handle rejection. Look at Jesus Christ. I wonder how God would handle people that don't misunderstand you. Look at Jesus Christ. Jesus Christ is an outward form of God. He was God. And yet, there's no question. And being found in fashion as a man, he humbled himself and became obedient unto death, even the death of the cross. We must understand that there's never been one like Jesus Christ. He is the God-man. I said this morning, but I think I just need to reiterate it one time. There have been many people that have lived who have been men and women of God. You might say that person is a man of God, but that doesn't make him the God-man. Jesus Christ is God in this form, this man. He has both natures. Both natures are going to come out here in just a minute. Are so important, but we must understand and we must see that. I'd like to have you take your Bibles for just a moment and turn to Romans chapter 8. I personally believe this may be the most important verse that I maybe have ever found to understand this concept of Christ. Because a question comes. Jim, I agree with you. I understand that he is the God-man, but as man, did he have the same nature that I have? Now, we have to be very careful and we have to bring out the scalpel of doctrine. And the Bible says, rightly dividing the word of truth here. In no way, shape, or form did sin ever enter into Christ's nature. He did not have an Adamic nature like you or I that is bent on doing wrong. We're not taught how to do wrong. We're taught how to do right, because wrong is a natural inclination of our nature. But in Romans chapter 8, verse 3, there's a very interesting phrase and a very interesting verse. Romans 8, 3 says this: "For what the law could not do." Now, that doesn't mean there was something wrong with the law. Look what it says: "For what the law could not do, in that it was weak through the flesh." There was nothing wrong with the law. Hey, if you could live absolutely perfect, you'd never have died. If you was absolutely righteous in it, there's nothing wrong with the law. The problem with the law was when it hooked up the flesh, because flesh couldn't do it. "For what the law could not do, in that it was weak through the flesh." None of us have obeyed the Ten Commandments. Every one of us have violated the scriptures of God. "There's not a just man upon the earth that doeth good and sinneth not." "For what the law could not do, in that it was weak through the flesh." So God, because he loves us, had to do something. Look what he did. God sending his own son. Now, his own son has a divine nature and is going to have a perfect human nature that's never going to be tainted with sin. So he's going to be able to do something that none of us could do. He's going to be able to be the sacrifice and the payment that's going to satisfy God's justice and God's holiness. Look what it says here. It says, sending his own son. Now, here comes the phrase: "In the likeness of..." Not of flesh. He didn't come in the likeness of flesh. He came in flesh. He came in the likeness of sinful flesh. Now, it is true, if you would have seen Jesus, you wouldn't have seen any difference between him and another individual. But there was a big difference. First of all, he had deity wrapped in those clothes of humanity. Secondly, his humanity is unlike ours in that it was perfect, sinless, without spot, not bent on doing wrong, bent on doing what's right. So what did he do? In the likeness of sinful flesh, and then for sin. He did this for sin, condemned sin in the flesh. It was actual flesh that went on that cross. Actual humanity with a divine nature and a human nature. If you say to me, "Jim, how can he be God and man at the same time?" That is the most important union of any individual that's ever walked on this planet. And yet, I will tell you, it is truly one of the great mysteries. That's where we have to submit to the Word of God. The Word clearly indicates of his deity. He claimed that he... Friend, what did they put him on the cross for? They said that he was blasphemy. He claimed to be God. He proved that he was God through his miracles. There is no question of the deity of Jesus Christ according to the Word of God. But there's also no question that he was man. And he was a perfect man. Now, with that in mind, with these two natures, I want you to see something very important tonight. Take your Bibles now to our text in Hebrews. Matter of fact, I'm going to ask you to go to Hebrews chapter 2 first, and then we're going to go over to Hebrews chapter 4. And I want you to see two things. The God-man, the two natures of Christ. Now, Lord willing, next week we're going to see and study the second Adam for our vicarious atonement. But I want you to see the God-man as the one to give us victory over the temptation of sin in our life. Hebrews chapter 2 and verse 18, it says this: "For in that he himself," that would speak of Jesus Christ, "for in that he himself hath suffered being tempted, he is able to succor them that are tempted." It's an interesting word. It means help. He's able to do that which for you, which you can't do for yourself, even in a temptation. "For in that he himself has suffered being tempted." Now, on my Bible, it's the page over. You may have to turn a page, but look over at chapter 4 and verse 15. Well, let's begin at verse 14. Why did he become this man? So that he could be the high priest, so that he could be the propitiation, but also the high priest. He became the sacrifice and the one able to offer the sacrifice. Seeing then that we have a great high priest that has passed into the heavens, Jesus, the Son of God. Here's our deity again. Let us hold fast our profession. For we have not a high priest which cannot be touched. The idea there is compassionate mercies, that he feels what you feel, cannot be touched with the feeling of our infirmities, our weaknesses, our struggles, our heartaches, our rejection, our times of weariness, being tired, hungry, thirsty, physical pain, suffering. We have a high priest that can feel our infirmities, but was in all points tempted like as we are, yet without sin. Now, if you think for a moment, oh, Jesus can feel my sensual temptation that I have when I have a wandering eye and I lust after the opposite sex or I struggle. Jesus can feel that. No. Not like that at all. He is impeccable. There was no sin in him. Well, how can he feel for it? He can feel for my infirmities, the weaknesses. Well, was his temptation real? Very much so. If a car designer, or should I say a tire designer for cars wants to try their wheels, their tires, they put them on a car, they lift the car maybe up 15, 20 feet, and they drop the car. They're not trying it to see that the tires will blow, but that they won't blow. The temptation of Christ was not to prove he had the capacity to sin. The temptation of Christ was just the opposite, but that he could not sin. That's why he was tempted, to show he could not sin. I personally believe, like G. Campbell Morgan once said, I think one of the worst days Satan ever had was the day that he knew that he had to try to tempt Jesus. I don't think he wanted that job. And Jesus waited 40 days. He did not eat. The weakness of his humanity and the whole point of that temptation. What a difference. Adam's in a garden. Jesus is in the wilderness. Adam has all the food around him he could ever have. Don't take of the one tree. Jesus has no food for 40 days. The point wasn't to show that Christ has the capability to sin. Just the opposite. The whole temptation was to show he is impeccable. He could not sin because of his divine nature. There's no struggle with, well, then he couldn't feel for me. Well, he feels for our infirmities, and he is the greatest one to have through a temptation because he made it through. He's victorious. Look back at that chapter 2:18. For in that he himself has suffered being tempted, he's able to help. He's able to succor them that are tempted. He can help us because he's victorious. Let's say you had to become a race car driver. I mean, you just had to do it for whatever reason. And you went out to a track one day, and there were two guys out there, and you had your choice to pick who was going to be your trainer, who was going to train you. One guy went around the laps, I mean, perfect, flawless, high on the banks. He knew exactly where. I mean, he goes round and around, 130, 160, 180, 190 miles an hour, and it's flawless as he goes around. The other guy gets in the race car, and he's slipping and sliding, going off the bank sides, hitting the sides of the walls, doing figure eights on the track. I mean, he's just all messed up, going everywhere. Then comes at the end, they both are standing there. Which one do you want to train you? Well, you know, the guy who's just really messing up, I think he can relate to me better. I think he'll understand where I'm coming from. That's not what I want. I want someone that knows what they're doing. I want someone who's victorious, someone who's flawless. When we come to the temptation of Jesus Christ, he is impeccable. He is flawless. Now, let's go to the temptation of Jesus Christ. Oh, on our way over there, stop since you're in Hebrews. Go back just a little bit to James chapter 1. I want you to see this. This is so important. James chapter 1. In James chapter 1, verse 13, it says, "Let no man say when he is tempted, I am tempted of God, for God cannot be tempted with evil, neither tempteth he any man." There was no way possible that Jesus was going to fall to temptation. That's why I don't think Satan wanted this job. Satan tried the best he could, came at the weakest time he could, but there was no way it was going to happen. God can't be tempted with evil. By the way, notice, verse 14 is such a truth. But every man is tempted. Now see, we have this Adamic nature inside of us. Every man is tempted when he is drawn away of his own lust and enticed. We can even tempt ourselves to do wrong, and that therefore the temptation itself can be wrong in certain situations when we want to appease the flesh so badly and the appetites of our fallen nature that we even put temptations in front of us so that we will fall to that. You know, sometimes we do that in the sinful habits that we have. We actually tempt our own flesh to fall to the sin. What we provide for the flesh, where we put ourselves, the relationships we're in, what we allow our eyes to see. But this is not true with Jesus Christ. Now, on your way over to Matthew chapter 4, would you quickly stop at Romans 7? I failed to show you one passage, but it really fits perfect right now. Romans chapter 7. Let me show you what Christ did not have. I wish I had more time. I'd like to show you the whole passage, but let's just look at verse 23 and 24 for just a moment. Romans chapter 7, verse 23, it says, "But I see," now this is Paul speaking, "but I see another law in my members, warring against the law of my mind and bringing me into captivity to the law of sin which is in my members. Oh, wretched man that I am, who shall deliver me from the body of this death?" Do you see what he says there? He says, inside my members, there is a bent on doing wrong, even after I'm saved. This, what he says in verse 23, "But I see another law in my members, warring against the law of my mind and bringing me into captivity," that is not present in Jesus Christ. Jesus Christ could never relate to verse 23 of Romans 7. This was not going on. The verses in there, "For the good," verse 19, "for the good that I would, I do not, but the evil which I would not, that I do." That's not happening in Jesus Christ, friend. This is not the kind of Savior. We have to have an absolutely perfect Savior. If this is happening in Jesus Christ, then who's Jesus' Savior? Because he's going to have a Savior if this is going on. This is not what's happening. Now, if you look with me in Matthew chapter 4. "Then was Jesus led up by the Spirit into the wilderness," verse 1, "to be tempted of the devil. And when he had fasted 40 days and 40 nights, he was afterward and hungered." Boy, Satan's got to give him his best shot. Well, it ain't going to happen. Now, why is this so important, Pastor Shetler? And when the tempter came to him, he goes through this series of temptations. Verse 11, it says, "Then the devil leaveth him, and behold, angels came and ministered unto him." Jesus quotes the scriptures. One who could not sin will always use the proper means to defeat temptation. Did you catch that? The one who could not sin will always use the proper means to defeat temptation. So if you want to know how to defeat temptation, look how Christ did it with Scripture. He was Spirit-filled. The Spirit led him. He had just been baptized. He was in fulfilling righteousness. He was where he was supposed to, with the Spirit of God leading him and filling him. He uses Scripture. He is a great example of how to defeat sin during the time of temptation. But it's more than that. Not only is he our great example, but notice what it said in our Hebrews passage. For we have not a high priest which cannot be touched with the feelings of our infirmities, but was in all points tempted like as we are, yet without sin. And then that great verse 16. Let us therefore come boldly unto the throne of grace, that we may obtain mercy and find grace to help us

0: temptation, He can be our strength. He can give us the grace that we need. He can give us the holiness we need. It is His righteousness that we need. Man, I can fall to this temptation again this week, but not Christ can't. Christ is impeccable. His righteousness is what we believe and we put our trust in, and we come boldly for grace. What grace is He going to give you? He's going to give you His righteousness so that you can fight that temptation. Not only is Matthew 4 a pattern of how to fight temptation, Matthew 4 is in a sense a substitute for ours. In other words, Christ was victorious. And when we go through a temptation, we cry out to God and we come to His throne boldly, and He gives us the grace, the ability to do what we're supposed to do, and He'll help us. You must understand that He never lost His natures. He was God and He was man, and He was absolutely sinless, absolutely flawless. As I've used the word, He was impeccable. That is our Savior. That is the one that will help you through the temptation. That is the one we must cry out to this week. Jesus Christ is all we need. Jesus Christ must be our life. And we cling to what Christ has done. How important it is to understand the truth that Jesus is the God-man. You say, Jim, I still struggle with that concept. I know I do too, but the Bible is clear. We must trust. We see the great truth, we see the great temptation, but we must have great trust that He is the God-man for the areas of our life. Our heads are bowed, our eyes are closed. We thank God tonight for Jesus Christ. We thank God that Jesus becomes man and yet was very God of gods. And by our trust and faith in Christ and to come boldly to Him, for we don't have a high priest that can't be touched with our infirmities. Oh no. Christ is asking. Never could He and nor ever did He sin. But my friend, He's there for you when you need Him. If you're going through great trial or temptation, call upon the God-man. Call upon Jesus Christ to deliver you, to help you. And He does give us the pattern. With the Word of God, Spirit-filled and controlled, you can defeat temptation. If you'd never trusted Christ as your Savior, you can do that right now. The God-man became your substitute. The God-man took your sin. Jesus Christ, the Son of God, became for you what you could not do for yourself. Would you put your faith and trust in Him?
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1: Hello. If you can turn in your Bibles to Deuteronomy chapter 8. Deuteronomy chapter 8. I'd like to start by thanking Pastor Shetler and the church staff for giving me this privilege to speak in the Crown Center. I can't believe this day is actually here. That was the big thing for the summer when we started, was to be able to preach in the Crown Center. And this day has finally arrived. I'm a little nervous, but I'm excited. And I pray that this message that the Lord laid on my heart will also speak to your hearts. I'd also like to thank the families and church members that have prayed for us. That has been an encouragement. We have needed your prayers throughout the summer. And also for the host families that have hosted us. It has been such a blessing to be able to fellowship and eat and play games with you. And that has probably been the highlight of the summer, is being able to be with the families. All right, Deuteronomy chapter 8. We will start with verse 11. And the Bible says, "Beware that thou forget not the Lord thy God, in not keeping his commandments and his judgments, and his statutes which I command thee this day. Lest when thou hast eaten and art full, and hast built goodly houses, and dwelt therein, and when thy herds and thy flocks multiply, and thy silver and thy gold is multiplied,

0: All that thou hast is multiplied. Then thine heart be lifted up, and thou forget the Lord thy God, which brought thee forth out of the land of Egypt from the house of bondage. Verse 17, and thou say in thine heart, my power in the might of mine hand hath gotten me this wealth. But thou shalt remember the Lord thy God, for it is he that giveth thee power to get wealth, that he may establish his covenant which he sware unto thy fathers, as it is this day. And it shall be, if thou do at all forget the Lord thy God, and walk after other gods, and serve them, and worship them, I testify against you this day that ye shall surely perish. As the nations which the Lord destroyeth before your face, so shall ye perish, because ye would not be obedient unto the voice of the Lord your God. Before I get started, let's go ahead and pray. Dear Heavenly Father, I pray you'll be with me as I give this message, Father. I pray I'll speak to the Spirit, Father. I pray that this message will touch their hearts, Father, and it'll help them to remember you and what you've done for us, Father. Be with me now as I give this message. In Jesus' name I pray, amen. Now, not too long ago, when I was getting ready to leave for college, I was going to be driving. I was doing an 8-hour drive. And before I left, I went and talked with my dad. He gave me a warning. He said, Dan, make sure you drive carefully and don't speed. And pay attention, especially near the Jacksonville area, because there's lots of police officers. I did the normal son thing. I said, yes, sir, I'll do that. And I took off. As I started my drive, I did exactly what he told me to. I paid attention to my speedometer. I looked at all my mirrors. I made sure I didn't speed. But then I got comfortable. I got complacent. Before I knew it, I started to speed. It just happened to be around the Jacksonville area. And as I was driving, I noticed there was a car parked in the median, and there was a man standing beside the car, and he was pointing something in the oncoming traffic's direction. And I tried to figure out who it was, and as I passed by, I figured out who it was. It was, yep, you guessed it, a police officer. Sure enough, he jumped in his car, took after me, turned on his lights, pulled me over, and gave me a ticket. You see, my dad warned me. He said, Dan, drive carefully and don't speed. And at first I did that, but then I got comfortable. I forgot what he told me, and I ended up paying the price. There's been another person who has given us a warning, telling us not to forget him or his commandments, but we have. We have gotten comfortable in our lifestyles. We have gotten comfortable doing our own thing, and we have forgotten his commandments. We have forgotten God. We'll go ahead and start by taking a look at what we have forgotten. In verse 11, we read that God commanded his people to forget not the Lord. And at first they did that. They obeyed. They did what God commanded, and they worshiped him. But they would eventually forget. And it would happen time and time again. He gave ways in which they would forget him. And the first way was by forgetting his commandments. You see, God in the Old Testament gave the Israelites 10 commandments to follow. Christ later summed them up in just 2. In Mark chapter 12, verse 30 and 31, it says, to love the Lord thy God with all thy heart, with all thy soul, with all thy mind, and with all thy strength. And the next commandment is to love thy neighbor as thyself. And just as the Israelites forgotten them, we have forgotten them too. We are warned to guard our hearts, to guard our thoughts, and to take care of our bodies. We are told to not partake of this world, but to go out into the world and win souls to Christ. We are instructed to be sober, to be vigilant, to remain humble, to always give thanks, and to pray without ceasing, to fear God, to read his word, and to hide it in our hearts. But we have forgotten. At first, we followed these commandments and honored them. We were diligent in obeying and always aware of these things. But as time went on, we have forgotten them. Not just his commandments, but his blessings too. I don't think I have to tell you this, but here in America, we are blessed. Where else can you go to a place and buy homes ranging from the lower tens of thousands of dollars to multi-million dollar homes? Where else can you go to large buildings, supermarkets filled with food from literally around the world? Where else have people been blessed by God with so much materialism, and yet we are so unthankful? You see, in our abundance of things, we have not acknowledged God as the provider. Instead, we have acknowledged ourselves. And that is what the Israelites did in verses 12 through 14. We look here and we see that as they ate and they got their houses and their herds and flocks were multiplied and their silver and gold was multiplied, basically all that they had was multiplied, that their heart was lifted up and they forgot the Lord. And as a result of that, down in verse 17, they started saying in their hearts, my power and the might of mine hand hath gotten me this wealth. You see, they forgot who blessed them. But we have forgotten who has blessed us too. You see, God is the one who has fed us. He is the one that has met our needs, paid our bills, bought our food, and provided our transportation. He is the one that has put clothes on our bodies and roofs over our heads. He has not only met our needs for basic human survival, but he has provided us with our wants and our desires, what we have forgotten. You see, he has not only fed us, he has led us. It is God who has led us to Christ and saved us through him. It is God who tells us what is right and wrong. It is God who guides and governs the affairs of our lives. It is God who puts us in the place of service he wants us to be in. But we have forgotten. And God warns us in verse 19 and 20 that if thou shalt forget the Lord thy God and walk after other gods and serve them and worship them, I testify against you this day that ye shall surely perish. As the nations which the Lord destroyed before your face, so shall ye perish, because ye would not be obedient unto the voice of the Lord your God. See, all nations rise and fall because of God, and this country is no different. If we do not remember who this country was founded upon, if we do not remember who made this country great, if we do not remember the true living God, this great country that you and I live in will perish. We have forgotten. We now have to remember. First of all, we need to remember who he is. Deuteronomy chapter 8, verse 18 says, "But thou shalt remember the Lord thy God, for it is he that giveth thee power to get wealth, that he may establish his covenant, which he sware unto thy fathers, as it is this day." The first step in getting back to the right relationship with God is getting the right perspective of God. Of course, no man can truly understand who God is, because God is infinite and eternal. We are finite beings being limited in so many ways. But there are some things we can understand about God. For instance, Job chapter 36, verse 5 says, "God is mighty and despiseth not any. He is mighty in strength and in wisdom." You know, sometimes we don't realize it, or maybe we forget that God is the mightiest and the strongest being out there by far in every single way. Nothing gets higher than God. By his hands, the worlds are kept in order. The stars are kept burning. The atoms and molecules that make up everything that we know and see are held together. Countries prosper and they perish because of God. Storms grow and storms cease. Why? Because he's the only one mighty enough to do such things. He is not only mighty in strength, but in wisdom. You see, nothing happens without God knowing it. You cannot trick or deceive God as hard as you might try. For a person to know the thoughts, events, actions, plans, feelings of 6 billion plus people all at the same time is impossible, but not for God. God knows and he plans. God governs and he guides to work out his will. See, God is powerful. God is wise. But God is also gentle, peaceful, and loving. Psalm 23, when read, gives a perfect idea of that aspect. You see, God wants us to have a peaceful, joyful life, full of blessing, happiness, and contentment. He wants to provide our needs. He wants to give us the things we desire, as long as it is within his will. The ultimate demonstration of who our God is can be seen in Jesus Christ. The fact that an almighty God is willing to be confined to the limitations of human experiences. Not only that, but willing to suffer in the most extreme ways, even to the point of taking on the sins of the world and being rejected by God the Father. It's an amazing thing, one that we cannot understand. And at the same time, that God, that same God, had to die and pay the price for that sin. You see, God hates sin. And I mean that in the strongest sense. God hates sin. From the little white lies that we tell to the major murders and thefts that take place, they are all equally as bad and detested by God. And only the purest of sacrifices, Jesus Christ himself, could pay the price required for that sin. See, this is the God that you and I know and can serve. We need to remember who our God really is. We also need to remember what our God requires. If you'll turn to Deuteronomy chapter 10, verses 12, we'll go through 12 and 13, first part of 13, and it says, "And now, Israel, what doth the Lord thy God require of thee, but to fear the Lord thy God, to walk in all his ways, and to love him, and to serve the Lord thy God with all thy heart and with all thy soul, to keep the commandments of the Lord." First of all, we need to learn to fear God. Now, what does it mean to fear God? Well, it does not mean to be scared or frightened in a horrific sense, or to walk around fearful that the Lord might zap you for taking the wrong step. To fear God is to have the proper respect of his power and position, knowing that you will stand accountable to him one day in judgment. Let me say that again. To fear God is to have the proper respect of his power and position, knowing that you will stand accountable to him one day in judgment. You see, Paul in Acts chapter 9 had an encounter with Jesus Christ, and it said that Paul was astonished and trembled. Daniel in Daniel chapter 10 could not even speak and had no strength because of his encounter with Almighty God. See, these men had a proper fear of God. Our problem with the fear of God is not with recognizing his power and capabilities, although there may be some here who do not realize that. But our problem with the fear of God is with recognizing our accountability to him for our actions, and in some cases, even our lack of action. See, when I was driving up here to school, I had a proper fear of that police officer. I knew that I could get a ticket for my speeding. As long as I didn't speed, I didn't have to worry about getting a ticket. But as soon as I went over that speed limit, there was a chance that I can get punished for it. God has made his statement clear on disobedience caused by forgetfulness. See, this nation has forgotten God's judgment on murder, theft, homosexuality, worship of idols, and many other things. And because this nation has forgotten, it will be judged. But the Christian has forgotten God's judgment on compromise, laziness, selfishness, worldliness, and pride. And we Christians too, will also be judged if we continue in those things. We need to get back the proper fear of God, which includes not only acknowledging who he is, but his judgments on sin. This proper fear should cause us to respect him and revere him. It should also cause us to learn to walk in his ways. And that's the next requirement stated in this passage, to fear the Lord thy God, to walk in all his ways. Well, what does it mean to walk in all his ways? Well, God will guide and direct his children in certain directions. Some of them may not be the way we want to go, but to walk in his ways is to go his direction, to follow his guidance, no matter what. You see, the problem that the Israelites had was walking in his ways. They often walked their own way, doing right in their own eyes. And that is the same problem we as Christians face today. We like to do our own thing, to walk our own way, to live our own life, basically doing right in our own eyes instead of the eyes of God. But Proverbs 16:6 says, a proper fear of God will turn us from evil and turn us toward God to walk in his ways. It's an important learning process for us all. But the more we learn about God, the more we learn to fear him and to walk in his ways. This brings me to the next point. The more we learn about God, the more we see of who he is and his characteristics, his holiness and righteousness, his judgments and his mercies, the more it should cause us to love God more. And that is the next requirement stated in this passage, to fear the Lord thy God, to walk in all his ways, and to love him. You see, the more you learn about God through his word, the more you should love him. You can't do anything but to love him. And the more you love him, the more you want to learn about him. They build on each other. For instance, those of you who have husbands and wives or maybe girlfriends and boyfriends, the more you learn about that person, the more you should love that person. And the more you love them, the more you want to learn about them. It's a relationship. And it's the same way with God. He wants that relationship with us. He wants us to talk to him through prayer, but he also wants us to learn about him through his word. Our problem with this is that we have forgotten God in our prayers and devotions. They've become meaningless and routine. Sure, we'll read our Bible and pray every day, but it won't be out of love for God or to know God more intimately. It's more of a chore, something we have to do. And because of that, our love for God has weakened or has completely gone away. And it should not be that way. Hey, Christian, how is your prayer life? What about your devotions? Are they bringing you closer to God? Or are you just going through the routine? We need to realize why we do our prayers and devotions, which is ultimately to increase our love for God. The more we learn about God, the more we love him. The more we love him, the more we'll live for him by serving him and by keeping his commandments. You see, John 14:15 says, if you love me, keep my commandments. This involves obedience. Do you have a problem with obedience? Do the rules put up by the administration bother you? Or what about your boss? Are you always listening to your boss? It could be in submission to your husband or maybe to your parents. See, God told us in his word to obey those in authority over us. And if we love Christ, we should obey. And it should be with a joyful heart. You see, living for God should be a delight, not a duty. Living for God should be a delight, not a duty. This means that living for God should be enjoyable and pleasing, something that we like to do and something that we want to do. And living for God should also involve service to others. You see, there are many kinds of service you can do for others. You could mow a lawn for a neighbor, you could wash a car, you can maybe clean their house or run some errands. But the best service you can do anybody is tell them about Christ. And yet that is the one thing we fail to do many times. Because we have forgotten God and his commandments, because we have gotten comfortable in our lifestyles, we have neglected to serve God by serving others and telling them about Christ. When was the last time you helped a needy neighbor out? Or when was the last time you went out on visitation and told a soul about Christ? We need to remember the importance of serving God by serving others and telling them about Christ. Someone once said, "Disturb us, O Lord, when we are too well pleased with ourselves, when our dreams consist of things instead of the souls of others, when we arrive safely only because we never took a chance, when in the abundance of things we have lost our thirst for more of God, when in loving time we cease to dream of eternity, and when in our desire to build on this earth we have lost our vision of heaven." You see, we have forgotten our God. Now is the time to remember our God and to remember what he requires from us so that we can learn to fear him, so that we can learn to walk in his ways, so that we can increase our love for him, to live for him. With every head bowed and every eye closed.
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2: Turn in your Bibles with me, please, to John chapter 14. John chapter 14. John chapter 14, follow with me, please, as I read those wonderful words of the Lord Jesus Christ spoken to his disciples in that very special hour. Jesus said to them, "Let not your heart be troubled. Ye believe in God, believe also in me. In my Father's house are many mansions. If it were not so, I would have told you. I go to prepare a place for you. And if I go and prepare a place for you, I will come again and receive you unto myself, that where I am, there ye may be also. And whither I go, ye know, and the way ye know." Thomas saith unto him, "Lord, we know not whither thou goest, and how can we know the way?" Jesus saith unto him, "I am the way, the truth, and the life. No man cometh unto the Father but by me." It was that last night which Jesus spent with his disciples before his crucifixion. It was a night of disturbed hearts, a night with talk of betrayal and separation and death. But in his words of comfort to his disciples, Jesus spoke of a place of reunion where he said, "In my Father's house are many mansions. I go to prepare a place for you." He was speaking of a place called heaven. Today I present to you 7 questions about heaven answered from the Bible. Question number 1. Heaven, where is it? You have your Bibles. Turn with me, if you would, please, to Acts chapter 1, the first chapter of the book of Acts. Reading in verse 9, we read these words. And when Jesus had spoken these things, while they beheld, he was taken up. And a cloud received him out of their sight. And while they looked steadfastly toward heaven as he went up, behold, two men stood by them in white apparel, which also said, Ye men of Galilee, why stand ye gazing up into heaven? This same Jesus, which is taken up from you into heaven, shall so come in like manner as ye have seen him go into heaven. Heaven, where is it? Heaven is up. Turn in your Bibles, if you would, please, with me back to a most beautiful psalm, Psalm 48. Psalm 48 is speaking of a wonderful, blessed city on this earth, which in the scriptures is often a picture of heaven. And in the 48th Psalm, the first two verses, we read these words, Great is the Lord, and greatly to be praised in the city of our God, in the mountain of his holiness. Beautiful for situation, the joy of the whole earth is Mount Zion on the sides of the north, the city of the great king. If you have the opportunity to stand in the Judean wilderness south of Jerusalem and look toward the north, you will see the beautiful slopes there on the mountainside of the city of David, that city of our God, Mount Zion, in the sides of the north. In the scripture, Mount Zion there in Israel is often a picture of heaven where we are headed. And so heaven, which is up for us from this earth, is also located in the sides of the north. In your Bibles, turn over, if you would, please, to Isaiah chapter 14, where we find that expression again. Isaiah chapter 14, the words which we'll read are words about an event which took place long ago, before this creation on this earth. And God is speaking to Lucifer, Satan, the devil, we call him now. And in Isaiah chapter 14, verse 12, we read, How art thou fallen from heaven, O Lucifer, son of the morning? How art thou cut down to the ground, which didst weaken the nations? For thou hast said in thine heart, I will ascend into heaven, I will exalt my throne above the stars of God. I will sit also upon the mount of the congregation in the sides of the north. Ezekiel chapter 1 in your Bibles, please. Ezekiel chapter 1. In this magnificent chapter, the Old Testament prophet saw God in his vision. It's a wonderful chapter. Look with me, if you would, please, at verse 4. Ezekiel says in chapter 1, verse 4, And I looked, and behold, a whirlwind came out of the north, a great cloud and a fire enfolding itself, and a brightness was about it, and out of the midst thereof as the color of amber, out of the midst of the fire. Now, after the service, perhaps you can take the time to read through that magnificent chapter of the appearance of Jehovah God out of the north. Look, if you would, please, later in the chapter at verse 26. And above the firmament that was over their heads was the likeness of a throne, as the appearance of a sapphire stone. And upon the likeness of the throne was the likeness as the appearance of a man above upon it. And I saw as the color of amber, as the appearance of fire round about within it, from the appearance of his loins even upward, and from the appearance of his loins even downward, I saw as it were the appearance of fire, and it had brightness round about, as the appearance of the bow that is in the cloud in the day of rain, So was the appearance of the brightness round about. This was the appearance of the likeness of the glory of the Lord. And when I saw it, I fell upon my face. And so that Old Testament prophet sees this vision of God as he comes from his place, his throne in the north. Stand upon this earth which God has created. Gaze in the nighttime toward the north, beyond the star that's constant, beyond the reaches of space that appear empty of stars. Out there, beyond the firmament, somewhere in the sides of the north, up there is this place called heaven. Heaven, where is it? Heaven is up. It is in the sides of the north. But that brings me to question two. Heaven, what is it? In the text we read tonight, John chapter 14, Jesus referred to heaven in verse 2 as my Father's house. In the book of Revelation, chapters 4 and 5, we see into heaven. And there, as we gaze into heaven, we see the triune God. In Revelation chapter 4, verses 2 and 3, we see Jehovah God, the Father, in all his glory. In Revelation chapter 4, verse 5, we see the seven lamps of fire, picturing the Holy Spirit in his sevenfold manifestation, as given to us in Isaiah chapter 11, verses 1 and 2. In Revelation chapter 5, verse 6, we see a lamb as it had been slain, the Lord Jesus Christ. And so we see in heaven my Father's house, as Jesus described it, the triune God, God the Father, God the Son, and God the Holy Spirit. It's interesting to me also that in Revelation chapter 4, verse 4, and other places in those two chapters, you will see the 24 elders picturing all of God's people of all the ages who've put their faith and trust in the Lord Jesus Christ. And now turn in your Bibles, if you would please, in the book of Revelation to chapter 21. Revelation chapter 21. And in verse 3, we read these words, "And I heard a great voice out of heaven saying, Behold, the tabernacle of God is with men, and he will dwell with them, and they shall be his people, and God himself shall be with them and be their God." Heaven, what is it? Heaven is the place where God will dwell with his people for all eternity. It is my Father's house, the place of the very throne of God. That brings me to question three. Heaven, what is it like? I suppose we shall spend all eternity learning what it's like. That's quite a task for a few minutes on a Sunday. But heaven, what is it like? The most detailed description we have of heaven in the Scriptures is found in Revelation chapters 21 and 22. Let me summarize it for you a bit. Heaven, first of all, is a city. There is the city of heaven, known as the New Jerusalem. It is a city of great beauty and magnificence. It's a large city, larger than any we have on this earth today. The city is 1,500 miles wide, 1,500 miles long, and 1,500 miles high. I can't quite comprehend that because I've not experienced anything like that firsthand yet, but someday we shall be in that city of heaven, which is such a magnificent place. It has a wall around it for beauty. That wall is some 216 feet high. It's decorated with precious stones, 12 foundations to that wall made of precious stones. The city has 12 gates for entrance and exit. Each gate is made of one single pearl. The street of that city is pure gold. So pure that the very light comes right up through the surface of the street. We don't have the technology on this earth at this point to purify gold to that point and still have it usable to us. But it will be a beautiful place made of some of the elements that we count most precious. And heaven is a place with magnificent light. The light is the glory of God Himself. There is no need for a sun or a moon to light that place because God Himself is the light thereof. And in that city, there are mansions. Jesus Himself said in John chapter 14, "In my Father's house are many mansions, and I go to prepare a place for you." If you know Jesus Christ as your Savior, tonight there is a mansion under construction. I don't know its address, but it has a street and a number somewhere, and it has your name on the deed. It's under construction right now, and I trust you're busy sending some elements up there to be used in the decoration of it as you serve the Lord Jesus Christ faithfully. But Jesus is preparing that place for you. So heaven is a place of many, many beautiful homes. Heaven not only is a place with a magnificent city, but it also has the great beauties of God's creation of His natural world. There is a wonderful river in that city, the river of the water of life that has as its fountainhead the very throne of God. Sometimes God's people seem to think of that river as though it were so pure that perhaps it's sterile. It's nothing like that. It is the river of the water of life. I don't know what all that means in its fullest depth. It's for our use, it's for our life, for our blessing. But I imagine that that river is itself teeming with life. So heaven is a place of a wonderful natural world as we speak of it here. Heaven has great forests, I believe. The Bible teaches us that the tree of life grows there. The tree of life, according to the book of Revelation, grows down the center of the street of heaven. So the street of heaven, which services that huge city, must be something like a magnificent boulevard or superhighway, some kind of divided street with great forests of the tree of life growing down the center. And the book of Revelation teaches us that the tree of life grows on the banks of that river of the water of life. And what magnificent forests of this tree of life, which grows 12 different kinds of fruit all at the same time and fruit every month of the year. I think there may be animals in heaven. Now, not your pet puppy, not your kitten. But in the book of Revelation, chapter 19, we find horses coming from heaven. And God, who created this world with all of the wonderful animal life for us to enjoy, is the same architect of that place there. But we shall have to wait and see when we get there how great are the wonders and the beauties of heaven. Heaven, what is it like? I must tell you one other thing before we hurry on to the next question. Heaven is the place where Jesus is. Jesus who is the great creator, who is the artist beyond compare, who paints the beautiful plumage on the birds and the beauties of the flowers and catches the snowflakes in the dried stalks from the year before. Jesus, who created man and then loved us so much when we sinned that he came and died for us, Jesus is there. In Revelation chapter 2, there's a very interesting verse. Jesus promised to the church at Ephesus for those who would be faithful, he said, I will give to eat of the tree of life, which grows in the paradise of God. That's an interesting verse because everybody in heaven has access to the tree of life. I suppose that you can go and pick fruit anytime you want it. So why is that promise so special? To him that overcometh will I give to eat of the tree of life. Imagine with me for a moment, and we'll have to imagine within the limitations of our experiences on this earth, but imagine with me for a moment that one day in heaven you are in your home, that beautiful mansion, and the doorbell rings. And you go to the door, and there is the Lord Jesus Christ, and he's carrying a basket of fruit. And he says to you, may I come in? I brought you a little treat. And you and Jesus, much like Adam and Jesus there in the Garden of Eden in the cool of the day, you sit and you fellowship and you get the chance to tell him how very much you love him. Heaven is a beautiful place. Heaven is also the place where Jesus is. I hasten on. Question 4, heaven, who is there? Well, according to Matthew chapter 8, verse 11, Abraham, Isaac, and Jacob are there. In Luke chapter 16, we find a beggar, a very poor man, a sick and helpless man by the name of Lazarus, who is there. In Luke chapter 23, we meet a very bad man, a thief on a cross. Who is there in heaven? The Apostle Paul, according to 2 Corinthians 5, chapter 8, is there. In Revelation chapter 5, verse 9, we find that people from all nations are there. And in Revelation chapter 21, verse 27, we find that those who are written in the Lamb's Book of Life are there. And dear friend, that is the common element among all those I've listed and all others who are there or will be there. They are those whose names are written in the Lamb's Book of Life. May I ask you today, is your name in the Lamb's Book of Life? If so, you will be there. Question 5. Heaven, who is not there? Turn with me, if you would please, to Revelation chapter 21 again. In verse 3 we read, and I heard a great voice out of heaven saying, behold, the tabernacle of God is with men, and he will dwell with them, and they shall be his people, and God himself shall be with them and be their God. But in verse 8 we read these words, but the fearful and unbelieving and the abominable and murderers and whoremongers and sorcerers and idolaters and all liars shall have their part in the lake which burneth with fire and brimstone, which is the second death. And down in verse 27, we read these words, and there shall in no wise enter into it anything that defileth, neither whatsoever worketh abomination or maketh a lie, but they which are written in the Lamb's Book of Life. Heaven, who is not there? The wicked are not there. I'm glad for that, aren't you? In the wickedness of mankind, there are some names which stand out in awful horror down through human history. I'm glad that I won't have to be afraid of people like that in eternity. But verse 8 says something very interesting. The fearful are not there. Perhaps the Lord Jesus Christ has touched your heart at some point and said, you need to come. Trust me for your salvation. Perhaps there's someone here who said, but I can't. I don't know what my family would say. I'm afraid because I was raised in another religion, and I'm afraid what would happen. I can't because I don't know what my friends would say. Dear friend, that's so dangerous because the scripture says the fearful will not be there. But verse 8 also says the unbelieving will not be there. To get to heaven, you must believe that God is, and that He is a rewarder of them that diligently seek Him. You must believe on the Lord Jesus Christ, and then thou shalt be saved. Heaven, who is not there? Well, the wicked are not there, but the fearful are not there. The unbelieving are not there. That brings me to question 6. Heaven, when does one go there? When do you make that trip? Well, in 2 Corinthians chapter 5, verse 8, we discover that for the child of God, at death we go to heaven, absent from the body, present with the Lord, just like that. In Luke chapter 16, verse 22, we discover that this poor, sick man, Lazarus, who was crippled and could not make his way even across the street on his own power, when he died, the angels came and carried him to Abraham's bosom. When do we go to heaven? For the child of God, at death, he is present in heaven. And then the scripture teaches us that we go to heaven at the rapture, because there will be many saints of God who are still living on this earth at the time that the Lord Jesus Christ comes back for His people. And the dead in Christ, their physical bodies are raised. But according to 1 Thessalonians chapter 4, we who are alive and remain shall be caught up together with them. We're going to meet the Lord in the air, and He's going to take us to heaven to be with Him. So when does one go to heaven? If one knows Jesus Christ as Savior, one will go to heaven instantly at the moment of death. If he is still living when Jesus comes, then 1 Corinthians chapter 15, he'll be changed in a moment in the twinkling of an eye and taken to heaven with the Lord Jesus Christ. That brings me to the most important question of all. Question number 7. Heaven, how do you get there? Many years ago now, on several occasions, but this one in particular that I recall, I had the wonderful privilege of traveling to a place I had never been before, to the land of Israel, the place of Mount Zion on this earth. I had read much about Israel. I had seen pictures of the land where the Lord Jesus Christ walked. I had marveled at the photographs of the Sea of Galilee and the beautiful golden hillsides round about. I had often wanted to go to Israel, but I could not get there. It was too far to walk, much too far to swim. I was much too poor to purchase a 747 to fly myself there. But one night, I found myself in JFK Airport in New York City, and I boarded an airplane, and the captain of that plane was going to take me to Israel. And I believed he would. So I sat down in my seat and buckled the seat belt and just sat back and relaxed. I didn't pedal fiercely or flap my arms. I trusted the captain of that aircraft to take me where he said he would go. We flew over an ocean I had not crossed before. We crossed a continent I had never seen before. We stopped to refuel in a city which I had never been to before. And in the morning, we stepped off the plane in the beautiful sunshine of the land of Israel. How did I get there? I believed him, and I put myself in his hands. Dear friend, how do you get to heaven? John chapter 14, verse 6, Jesus said, "I am the way." Just as that airline captain was the way for me to Israel, Jesus is the way for you to heaven. The scriptures tell us without question that none of us can go there on our own merits, for all have sinned and come short of the glory of God. It's not by works of righteousness that we have done, but God tells us in his word that he so loved the world that he gave his only begotten Son, the Lord Jesus Christ, to shed his blood, pay the penalty for your sin, so that if you would believe him, trust him, call on him, he will take you to heaven, and you do not need to struggle or plan how you're going to get there. You put your faith in him. Every head bowed and every eye closed, please. My dear friend, if you know the Lord Jesus Christ as Savior, I want you to take heart tonight. Heaven is sure and heaven is certain, and heaven is a wonderful place of comfort and joy and reunion. But for those who are in this auditorium tonight who do not know Jesus as Savior, you don't know how to get to heaven because you've never met him. Let me tell you, you cannot get there without him. But if tonight, right there in your seat, you would confess to God in the quietness of your heart, pray to him a prayer, something to this effect, and mean it: God, I know I'm a sinner, and I acknowledge that. And I do believe that Jesus died for me to pay for my sin, and that he rose from the grave. And I want to be forgiven and saved and to be taken to heaven. Please save me. If in the quietness of your heart, right there, you'll talk to God that way, he will save you, and heaven will be your home.
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3: Well, good morning. If you have your Bibles, and I hope you do, go with me to Proverbs 29, Proverbs 29. It's a pleasure to be back on campus, and I'm so thankful to the administration for the invitation. I've been looking forward for many months to this opportunity to share God's word with you. Heard the story about a man who was riding in an Uber one day. As he was riding, he reached up to tap the driver on the shoulder so he might ask him a question. When he tapped the man on the shoulder, the driver completely went nuts. He screamed, he lost control of the car, he popped up on a curve and almost drove through a plate glass window. It was almost a terrible accident. Well, the driver was badly shaken, and after a few moments, he said, "Sir, are you okay? I didn't mean to react that way, but you scared me half to death." The passenger leaned up and said, "I'm sorry, I didn't realize that merely tapping someone on the shoulder could cause them to lose control that way." He said, "Sir, it's completely my fault. I'm driving Uber for the first time. For the last 25 years, I've been driving a hearse." Fear can make a person do strange things, can't it? I'm sure you're aware of the various phobias that people have. Claustrophobia is a fear of tight spaces. How many of you have claustrophobia today? Maybe a few of you. Arachnophobia is the fear of spiders, and also the name of a terrifying movie from the 1990s. Yes, I am still scarred. There are some uncommon phobias. Oikophobia is the fear of household appliances. So the next time your mom asks you to load the dishwasher, you can tell her you have oikophobia. I don't think it's going to work. Decidophobia is the fear of making decisions. My question is, how would you decide if you had it? And of course, phobophobia is the fear of phobias. Fear is a major part of life in a fallen world. There's a particular type of fear that's been a battle in my life, and perhaps it's been a battle in your life as well. Solomon puts his finger on it in Proverbs 29, verse 25. And I'd like to ask you to read it aloud with me. Proverbs 29, 25. "The fear of man bringeth a snare, but whoso putteth his trust in the Lord shall be safe." Let's try again, Proverbs 29, 25. "The fear of man bringeth a snare, but whoso putteth his trust in the Lord shall be safe." So the fear of man bringeth a snare, Solomon says. The word snare simply means to trap or to enslave. If I could boil it down into one sentence, the fear of man enslaves, but faith in God brings safety. I want you to notice in the first place that the fear of man is a universal problem. All of us will struggle with it in some form. I know I'm probably talking to some big, strong college kid today. He's like a John Wayne character, like some of the guys I pastored back in Texas, and you're saying, "I ain't afraid of nobody." Well, the fear of man is more than just being afraid of people. In the biblical sense of the word fear can mean to be in awe of someone, to be controlled by someone, to worship someone, to put your trust in someone, to need someone in an unhealthy way. And using that definition, I think we could all say we've been trapped by the fear of man at least at one time in our lives. Sarah was a three-sport star at one of the best colleges in the country. As a sophomore, she was captain of all three teams, awarded her college's best female athlete. She had top grades and dated the most popular guy on campus. One of her friends said Sarah just wanted to be the best athlete, the best girlfriend, the best student. What her friends and family didn't find out until later was that Sarah was about to snap. Many nights, she got only 2 or 3 hours of sleep because she was trying to balance athletics and straight A's. She had confided in one of her friends that she wanted to quit one of the sports, but she couldn't face up to her teammates. She knew they'd be disappointed when the best player on the team quit. One of her friends said she wanted to please everyone. She couldn't stop. She decided she couldn't face her teammates. She saw only one way out. One night, the girl who had it all took out a .22 caliber rifle and shot herself in the chest. He was one of the boldest, most courageous prophets to ever grace the pages of Scripture. The first time we meet Elijah the Tishbite, he's bursting into the palace and getting into the king's face. On another occasion, King Ahab told him, "You're the man who troubled Israel." Elijah shot right back, "No, you're the man who's troubled Israel, and your father and your father's father." You might remember the story on Mount Carmel. He stood up against an entire nation. "How long halt ye between two opinions? If God be God, serve him. If Baal be God, serve him." He stared down 850 prophets of Baal, called down fire from heaven, and after he did, commanded the people to put the prophets of Baal to death. This man is no coward. He's every inch a man. Well, you know the story. Queen Jezebel heard about what happened on the mountain. She sent a messenger to Elijah and said, "You'll be dead by this time tomorrow. Surely if a man can stand up against the king, and if a man can stand up against 850 prophets, and if a man could stand up against an entire nation, one letter from one woman won't faze him, right?" Well, it did. He ran away into the wilderness, sat down under a juniper tree, and asked God to take his life. The fear of man, or in this case, the fear of a woman, brought Elijah the Tishbite to the verge of suicide. He was the ringleader of the disciples and a rough and tumble fisherman. In John chapter 6, Jesus had hard words for the multitudes, and they went away. He looked at his disciples and said, "Will ye also go away?" It was Simon Peter who stood up and said, "To whom shall we

Peter stood up and said, I'll die before it happens. By the way, Peter really meant that because years later he would die for the Lord Jesus. But you know the story. They go to the Garden of Gethsemane, the disciples leave, and they all run away. Peter follows the Lord Jesus to the home of the high priest. A little maid is standing at the door and she says, I know you. You're one of his disciples. Your accent gives you away. You remember what Peter said? I know not the man. A little later, she followed him to the gate. I know you're one of his, Peter said before a little maid. I'm telling you, I don't know who the man is. Peter sat down by the fire. One of the soldiers says, I know you were in the garden. You cut off the ear of one of my family members. I know you're one of his disciples. This time, Peter cursed. I tell you, I blankety blank don't know the man. Here's my question. Why was Peter so ready to stand up for Christ in private when he was around the other disciples, but so quick to deny him in public? I'll tell you why. Peter was a people pleaser. He wanted to fit in wherever he went. Classic fear of man. Some of you may be a lot like Peter. You're only as good as your crowd. When you're at church or around those godly roommates, you do what's right because you want to please those people. When you're not at church or you're around some ungodly roommates, you do what those ungodly people do because you're only as good as your crowd. And if you're only as good as your crowd, you're trapped in the snare of the fear of man. I'd like to tell you that Peter got over his people-pleasing after the resurrection. It was something he struggled with for all of his life. Years later, he would come to a place called Galatia. When he got there, he sat down with a group of Gentile believers there, and they shared a meal. They had bacon-wrapped shrimp for appetizers, pulled pork sandwiches for the main, bacon, peanut butter, chocolate chip cookies for dessert. He was enjoying his liberty in Christ. You know the story. The next day, a group of Jewish believers from Jerusalem came to the church. They said, we can't eat with those unclean Gentiles. We're going to go eat at our own table, back to the matzah and gefilte fish. Guess what Peter did? He turned his back on his new friends so he could keep the approval of his old friends. And when the Apostle Paul heard about it, he withstood him to the face and called him a hypocrite. That was even after Pentecost. Now, if great men like Elijah and Peter struggled with the fear of man, so will you. So will I. At some point, we have all been snared by the fear of man. And it's more pervasive than you think. For many, the fear of man drives the way that they spend their money. They go into debt buying the newest and the nicest. They buy things they can't afford to impress people they don't even like. Can I just tell you, young people, if you have to buy a friend or buy somebody's love, they're not your friend and it's not love. For some, the fear of man manifests itself in an obsession with social media. You make a post, and if you get enough likes and shares, you are over the moon with happiness for that day. But if no one likes and no one shares, you're down in the dumps. Think for a moment about the absurdity of tying your day's happiness to how many imaginary red hearts pop up on a website. Some of you are dating, crossing lines physically. You know you shouldn't cross. Lines you don't even really want to cross. But you're crossing them because you can't dare to think of losing that other person. The fear of man is controlling you. Others have a great fear of social settings. How many fellow introverts do I have in the room today? And I know how this works. You won't raise your hand because you don't want people to see you. I already knew you wouldn't raise your hand. Some of you are terrified of getting in a conversation with someone in actual time and space, because you might say or do something that's awkward. You say, I'm introverted and I'm bashful because I just don't like people. Yes, you do. The problem is you like people too much. Some are more shy than others, but you're allowing fear and the fear of rejection to keep you from some of the best parts of life, relationships with living, breathing people. Let me tell you, the fear of man is the number one reason we don't evangelize. We would rather disobey God and let people go to hell than we would risk being rejected by, in many cases, a perfect

0: stranger. And that brings us to the ultimate problem of the fear of man. As author Ed Welch says, the fear of man makes people big and God small. And it's a universal problem. I want you to notice, not only is the fear of man a universal problem, it has an unlikely solution. I want you to turn back to Proverbs chapter 1, if you will. There's a phrase that Solomon uses all throughout the Proverbs that will help us overcome the fear of man. Look at Proverbs 1, verse 7. The fear of the Lord is the beginning of knowledge, but fools despise wisdom and instruction. I want you to mark that phrase, the fear of the Lord. That's the unlikely solution. Believe it or not, the solution to fear is fear. The solution to the fear of man is fear of the Lord. The fear of man makes people big and God small. The fear of the Lord makes God big and people small. It puts everyone back into their proper places. If you'd like to be free from the snare of the fear of man, you need to come to learn to fear God. Now you say, Pastor, what does it mean to fear God? Well, it starts out meaning exactly what you think it means. It means to be afraid. That's what the word means. Do not buy the modern narrative of a therapeutic, warm, and fuzzy God who exists to make you happy and never challenges you or confronts you. That's not God. If God can't challenge you, He can't change you. If your God never challenges the way you think, challenges the way you live, He's probably not God at all. He's probably just a more magical version of yourself. We ought to have some fear of God. Listen to what Jesus said in Matthew 10. Fear not them which kill the body, but are not able to kill the soul. Rather, fear Him which is able to destroy both soul and body in hell. And I would just tell you with all the compassion in my heart this morning, if you're here without Christ, you need to know God loves you, but you also need to know that you are one heartbeat from hell. And you do not want to stand before a holy God in your sins. It is a fearful thing to fall into the hands of the living God. And if you're here without Christ today, you ought to fear eternity separated from God. Let me tell you who else ought to be afraid of God, and that is those who are saved, but they're running from Him. We can trust in Christ as Lord and Savior, and we'll never have to fear eternal condemnation again, and we praise the Lord for that. But if we're running from the Lord, we do need to fear the consequences of our sinful choices. Running from God will not go well for you. Ask Jonah. One of my mentors in ministry was Dr. Tom Farrell, and he had a very simple way of putting it. Dumb people fight God, smart people follow God. And if you pick a fight with God, that is a fight you are going to lose. Don't run from God, run to God and walk with Him every day of your life. So you say, Pastor, I'm saved. I know I don't need to fear hell. And I'm not running from God, I'm right with God. So what then does the fear of God mean for me? Do I need to be afraid of God? Well, fear of God begins with being afraid of God, but it grows up into reverence and respect for God. I'm going to say that again. Fear of God begins with being afraid of God, but it grows up into reverence and respect for God. The Puritans had a helpful way of making a distinction here. They talked about servile fear and filial fear. Servile fear is the fear that a slave would have for his master. That is not the kind of fear God's children ought to have for Him. Filial fear is the fear that a child would have for a loving, responsible father. And that is the kind of fear that you and I should have when it comes to the fear of the Lord. Now, I can promise you this. When I was a child, I was afraid of my dad. And if I did wrong, he disciplined me. He wanted life to go well for me, and he believed in a Proverbs form of discipline. How many of your fathers believed in a Proverbs form of discipline? Some of your hands shot way up. You're very familiar with that. Well, I grew up in West Texas, and my dad used a belt to discipline me. It was a long leather belt with a big cowboy belt buckle on it. It had metal studs around the border, and on the back it had his name in black leather letters. Alton is my dad's name. I was kind of a hyperactive, precocious kid. I know you won't believe that. And I got so many spankings, I was worried that Alton would be permanently tattooed on my backside. Now, I'm 40 years old, and my parents live in town, and we go to see them often. Let me tell you something. If he pulled out that belt today, I would still be afraid of it. I still don't want to see that belt. Let me tell you, as I've grown up, I'm not so much afraid about what my dad will do to me when I sin. I've come to admire him. I've come to respect him. He brought me up in church. He read the Bible to me. He's counseled me through the difficult days of my life. He sacrificed to put me in Christian school and put me through college. So as I have grown up and matured, I have come to admire and respect and appreciate all that my dad has done to me. I don't fear so much what he will do to me because of my bad choices. As I've grown, I fear what my bad choices will do to my dad and to his name. And that is maturing in the Christian life. When you begin the Christian life, you start out being afraid of hell. You start out being afraid that if you run from God, he's going to hit you with this stick, okay? And that's good. You should be afraid of God. But as you develop a daily love relationship with the Lord Jesus Christ, you'll start to grow in your appreciation of God. You'll begin to really appreciate all that God has done for you. You'll be grateful that he loves you, grateful that he accepts you, grateful that he forgives you and uses you, grateful that he walks with you through the difficult and dark times of your life. And as you grow in maturity, you won't only fear what God will do to you because of your sin, much more you'll come to fear what your sin will do to God, to his heart, to his name. He's your father and you love him and you won't want to hurt God's name. That is the fear of the Lord. And when God gets that big in your life, when he means that much to you, people will start getting smaller. When God has his proper place, everything else will have its proper place. The fear of the Lord makes God big and people small. Charles Spurgeon said, "The fear of God is the death of every other fear. Like a mighty lion, it chases all other fears before it." And I just want you to get this morning, young people. The fear of God means everything for the Christian. It's the basis of Christian courage. If you want to be a courageous Christian and stand for God in this world, you have to learn how to fear him more than you fear people. That's how Moses stood before Pharaoh and told him to let God's people go. When you've spoken with the living God at a burning bush, a man with a golden chair and funny stick isn't that intimidating. This is how a teenage boy named David could run toward a giant when all the army of Israel was running from him. They were focused on a little giant. David was focused on a great big God. This is how Christian martyrs could stand in coliseums and sing while lions were tearing them apart. They knew Nero could touch their bodies, but he could never touch their souls. Learn to fear God and you won't fear man. One of my predecessors at our church, Dr. Raymond Barber, says often, "You were made to rule this world, not be ruled by it." So Christian, stand up for Jesus. When you've walked in the majestic California redwoods, you're not so impressed with the oak tree in your front yard. When you've swam in the ocean where all you can see on the horizon is a vast expanse of water, you won't be scared to take a dip in somebody's backyard pool. When you come to live in the presence of an awesome, omnipotent God, you won't be so impressed by little people. When you fear God, God is big and people are small. The fear of man is a universal problem. We all struggle with it in some way, shape, or form. The fear of man has an unlikely solution. It's fear, the fear of the Lord. And I want you to know this morning, lastly, we need to make an urgent choice. Today, you can break free from the bondage of the fear of other people. You see, I'd really like to do that. How can I do it? Let me give you three words. First of all, recognize it. Recognize the power that you have given other people to control you. It might be fear of rejection. It might be this overwhelming fear that you always have to fit in whatever social setting you're in. It might be a friend or boyfriend, might be a girlfriend, might be an influencer or celebrity on social media. Can you just recognize that you're doing some things today because of what people think and recognize you're in bondage to the fear of man? Not only do you need to recognize it, you need to repent of it. Young people, making God small is a sin. We ought to obey God rather than man. Why don't you decide today, and this will be one of the most helpful decisions you ever make in life, why don't you decide today you're not going to live the rest of your life as a slave to the opinions of small people? You're going to live the rest of your life for the pleasure of a great big God. And if the fear of man is a problem in your life, this would be a great day to repent. Lastly, release it. My pastor in college used to say the fear of God releases us from all lesser fears. If you don't fear God, there's only one reason why. You don't know him like you should. If you don't have an awe and appreciation and respect for God, you just don't know him like you should. Open up this book sometime. You'll find a God who's so much bigger and so much better than any person in your life. Can I remind you today? If you are in Christ, you are unconditionally loved and accepted by the person who has the only opinion that really matters, the only person you'll stand before at the final day. And if you have the unconditional love and acceptance of the God of the universe, then what does it matter if 1 in 7 billion people doesn't accept you? Release the fear of man. Live for the fear of the Lord. There are only two alternatives. All of us have set our feet in one of two places, the fear of man or the fear of God. One brings a snare, the other brings safety. So my question to you this morning is, who are you going to fear?
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3: 50 days after Easter Sunday is Pentecost Sunday, and that's this Sunday. In Acts 2, the Bible records that the disciples were filled with the Holy Spirit in a very unique way. Also in that passage, we read that the Apostle Peter preaches from Joel 2, and he preaches in a powerful and even controversial way. As a result of his Spirit-filled preaching, the Bible says that the hearers were pricked in their heart. Verse 41 explains that many of them gladly received his word and were baptized, and the same day there were added unto them about 3,000 souls. What a glorious day. In honor of Pentecost Sunday, I encourage you to be sure to gather with your local church and maybe even on your own take time to read through Acts 2. Rejoice in the provision of God's Holy Spirit and the power of his preached word. 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
4: Amen. Jordan, thank you. That's Isaiah chapter 55, and here's what it says. He just sang it, and here's the recorded word. It says, Isaiah 55, beginning verse number 8, "For my thoughts are not your thoughts, neither are your ways my ways, saith the Lord. For as the heavens are higher than the earth, so are my ways higher than your ways, and my thoughts than your thoughts." His ways are clearly higher than mine, than ours. And I couldn't think, honestly, of a better connection, not just an introduction, but a better connection to the passage that we're going to look at tonight. And in fact, if you're turning in your Bible, Philippians chapter 2, verse number 13, we'll use as our text. It's not necessarily the typical text that we might use for the topic that we're going to address tonight, but Philippians chapter 2, verse number 13, you may know the passage, at least be familiar with it. Let me read it for us. Philippians 2:13 says, "For it is God which worketh in you, both to will and to do of his good pleasure." That means that he has a way, it's higher than mine. Now, if it were up to me, my good pleasure versus God's good pleasure, we would so often wind up in really different locations. The way would look a lot different, because the way that I've chosen would be like, oh, well, this is what I want. This is my good pleasure. But God says, I have a way that is higher than yours. I have a plan that is distinctly purposeful. It brings me the greatest amount of glory. It brings you the greatest amount of good. And so God, in his wisdom, says, I have a way that's higher, and I am doing that which is both of my will and of my good pleasure. And I think it's also important for us to at least acknowledge that God has the right to do all he chooses to do with what belongs to him. And if we're going to ask ourselves the question, well, what belongs to the Lord? The earth is the Lord and the fullness thereof. In other words, the earth is God's and everything in it. And that includes you and me. A couple of weeks ago, while we were at home on our, you know, staycation, while I was, you know, fending off the dog from chewing on my body, we were at home, and we did a lot of work around the house. So we just were busy for a couple weeks. And one of the things that needed to be done was the bushes and the shrubs needed to be trimmed. Now, we have landscaping that is in the front of our house, none of which we replaced a couple things, but we really didn't do the landscaping. We bought the house, and there were bushes and shrubs and flowers and such planted. So it's just been our responsibility to kind of maintain or take care of it. And they were needing some taken care of. You know, the spring had come and we're well into it and knocking on the door of, you know, a really full summer. And so they needed to be trimmed. Now, I have one of those electric trimmers. You know, you plug it in and I don't know, I suppose the trimmers are about that long, and you just, you know, turn it on, and there's a little thing that you can set so it leaves it on, and you just start, you know, cutting away at the shrubs and the bushes. Now, quite frankly, I cut them back, you know. And there's a lot of things that maybe it's like, wow, when you're cutting them back, are you supposed to cut them back that close? And I don't know the answer to that. I just kind of start cutting them back, you know. And then we also have, now I didn't plant these, and I don't know if I would have planted them. So I don't have all this like real deep affection because I did not plant them, but they are these little miniature roses, and they grow like crazy. They're just these small rose bushes, and we probably have 6 or 8 of them just kind of scattered throughout the shrubs and the bushes. And they just get all over the place. And so when I'm cutting the bushes, I cut those things back. And so a couple of weeks ago, I just started cutting them back. Now, this is what surprised me. We're going to show some pictures in a minute, not just yet, okay? So hang on just a second. But one of the things that surprised me is like, wow, I cut them way back. I mean, and brutally, I was pretty harsh with the cutting, you know. I get those electric shears going and they're all over the place. I just start cutting them back. I don't think those are the things you normally use to prune roses. You know, I see people and they have these little scissors and they just do this little, not me. I just start cutting them down, and I cut them way back. But I'm out there, I don't know, probably a week later, and I'm looking around, and I was amazed that these things are growing back. Okay, look, I have 3 pictures here to show you. I mean, this is like the first kind of shoot that I would see coming out of what I had just really cut back. And so I'm like, wow, I can't believe. In fact, the first one that I saw, I thought, oh, I left one of the cuttings there. And so I just pulled it and I broke off a piece of new growth. It came back that quickly. And here's another picture, and you can see like, wow, this is not only new growth, but now you can see there's some rosebuds on there. These things are about to blossom again. And then there's just another one, a third one. Again, you can see there's a lot of new growth. And this is over the course of just a couple weeks after these things had been cut back so significantly.
5: Now we're going to reference the passage, but John 15 is normally where we go when we start to talk about if you abide in me and I in you. And then he talks about the things that oftentimes the vine dresser will remove and cut back. And it's typically the passage we talk about when we're talking about God's pruning shears. God's pruning shears. But I want us to begin at a different place tonight. I want us to begin at Ephesians chapter 5, verse 26. Ephesians chapter 5, verse 26. Now remember, it's God that's working in us both to will and to do of his good pleasure. Listen, if God chooses to use the little scissors that you just kind of clip away at, or if he chooses to use the electric shrub shears, it's God's business, and he is doing something both to his will and to his pleasure that's ultimately going to bring him the greatest amount of glory. And by that, as we submit ourselves to it, also us the greatest amount of good. The first thing I want us to see is the pleasantness of pruning. I don't know that we always think about pruning as pleasant, and there are certainly some things that we many times find disagreeable or at least hard to receive, to accept. But there is something pleasant about the pruning process. Ephesians chapter 5, beginning in verse number 26, the Bible says that he might sanctify and cleanse. Okay, sanctify, that means set apart for something special. Sometimes during pruning, we don't think about the fact that God has taken some special pleasure in us. And Almighty God is setting us apart for that which he says, this is for my good. This is for your good, for my glory. And so there's something about him sanctifying and then cleansing it with the washing of water by the word. Now here specifically, he's speaking about his bride, the church, in verse number 27. To what end? For what purpose? Why is God doing what he's doing? Verse 27, that he might present it to himself a glorious church, not having spot or wrinkle or any such thing, but that it should be holy and without blemish. So to that end, that he might present to himself a glorious church, not having spot or wrinkle, no blemish, but that he might present this by the washing of the water of his word, that he might present to himself this glorious bride, holy, without blemish. What's he doing? Well, he's doing a work of pruning. And there is something pleasant about that work that the master gardener is doing. There's something that we should understand as like this is a beautifying process. There's something that is lovely about what he is doing to produce something that may be by our estimation beautiful, but by God's not as beautiful as it should be. Or maybe it's just that God is removing that which is dead and that which invites disease, that which actually causes more rottenness. And he says, for the health, for the good of the object of my affection, I am going to remove that which presents this as something better than what it was. You know, speaking of pruning, my neighbors just had, you know, these beautiful live oaks that we have here in the panhandle of Florida. We have some really beautiful trees, and they've been around forever. And in fact, on campus here at Pensacola Christian College, there are some beautiful trees that have been here for years and years, and they're really remarkable. Well, my neighbors in their backyard, they have this large, big live oak. And they brought in a guy that they'd seen in the neighborhood, and they called him up, and he came over, and he started working on that tree. Now, I thought the tree was quite honestly beautiful. And by the time he was done, I thought it was even more beautiful. He was really painstakingly careful with what he did. In fact, I'm out there the whole time because they were actually trimming part of that tree that actually came over and was over my house. So they're trimming some of that as well, and we're kind of working in this together. And so I'm out there listening the whole thing. He's explaining what he's doing. He's explaining why when you cut a branch off, you have to cut it at a certain distance from the main trunk, and how it actually grows over and heals itself, and it strengthens the whole tree. And you know, by the time he was done, I stood back and I am looking at the work of this, uh, this trimmer that just had done it for years and knew what he was doing. And I'm admiring the work that he had accomplished. There was something really pleasant about that pruning process. It produced something more beautiful in the end than what I really looked at as beautiful at the beginning. You know, when we start to think about the fact that God is doing a work in his children, he prunes, he corrects, he does a work in all of his children. And so there is something that you and I should look at as that which is beautiful. You know, one of the many things that God's been doing, I think, in the church, and I'm speaking broadly, the church, not just campus church, but in his bride, the church, is I think he's been pruning back over the past couple months some of those things that have become really familiar to us, some of those things that we've just become accustomed to. And it was beautiful in its own right. It produced something lovely. There was even some good that was coming from it. But God, in our day, has been doing something really lovely through unsettling times, through things that we may not choose ourselves. But when we stand back and we start to evaluate, God, what is it that you're doing? God, I think, has been doing a work of pruning in his bride that is actually this beautiful work. I think he's allowed us to see that his work can move forward in ways that we previously had never imagined. That we would have never chosen this path. I mean, can you imagine us sitting around, or pastors sitting around, or church staff sitting around and saying, hey, let's just close the doors and let's go completely digital. I mean, we wouldn't have chosen that path, but God, he's doing something good, some pleasant thing. One of the things that I think he's done is maybe just kind of brought us back to ground zero regarding what's really important. I mean, you think about the calendar. When we're making church announcements, think about how, you know, pared back those announcements are right now. We've talked about church bulletins and hey, when are we going to reintroduce the church bulletin? Well, basically, when we reintroduce things to print in it. You know, I'm not being silly about that. It's just that we have cleared the calendar. And yet, God is doing something beautiful. So there's something pleasant about pruning. And I think one of the things that God's done for us as a church, both locally and then far beyond that, as it pertains to his bride, I think God has just said, there are some essentials to church, and I can advance my work through the church in ways that you may have never imagined. He's just doing a work of pruning. He may be doing some of the same things in your life right now in ways that you couldn't have imagined. Before we talk about, because the next thing we're going to talk about is the pain of pruning, please let's begin with the pleasantness. There is something, if we'll start there, it helps frame our thinking. We can say, Lord, I don't understand all of it, but I do know there's something pleasant about being able to look at that which is pruned and like, wow, all of that which is dead and rotten and unhealthy, Lord, you're just kind of removing that so that that which remains is like, wow, that's beautiful. There's something good that remains. And what remains is going to produce something even better than what was there. Okay, the pleasantness, but let's look a little bit further. And you knew we were going to get to this, and that is the pain of pruning. Hebrews chapter 12. So if you have your scripture there, then look with me. Hebrews chapter 12, beginning in verse number 5. And ye have forgotten the exhortation which speaketh unto you as unto children. Now, again, let's pause there for just a moment. He says, hey, you forgot about something, and so I'm going to remind you. You know, the pain of pruning is oftentimes we do forget that we are the work of his hands. And so God, in perfect fashion, is continuing to work in us something that's good. And oftentimes we just forget that. And he says, okay, now you've forgotten, I'm treating you. Now here he uses a different picture, but you've forgotten the exhortation that you are my children. What goes along with that? We'll look a little bit further. You've forgotten the exhortation which speaketh unto you as unto children. My son, Despise not thou the chastening of the Lord, nor faint when thou art rebuked of him. For whom the Lord loveth, he chasteneth, and scourgeth every son whom he receiveth. If ye endure not chastening, God dealeth with you. If ye endure chastening, God dealeth with you as sons. For what son is he whom the Father chasteneth not? This passage obviously is loaded with a lot of truth, but we're just going to pick a couple things out of it. He says, remember, don't despise the chastening of the Lord. Don't faint when you are rebuked of him. The indication that fainting is possible means that this is not easy. There is something painful about the chastening and the rebuke of the Lord. Okay, now without that chastening, what do we tend to do? Okay, so I'm gonna walk. So I'm walking in this direction. I'm going right along here. This is the path that I'm going in. So here I'm going along my little merry way. Okay, now let me ask you, what happens if I'm not stopped by a force greater than my own desire? What direction do I continue to go? Just keep going on my merry way. Okay, but God in his goodness says, okay, now don't faint when you're rebuked of me. Okay, I'm going this direction. This is what I'm going to do. And God says, no, I'm going to cut that off. I'm stopping that path. Oh, I don't like that. There is something uncomfortable, something difficult, something that is clearly unpleasant. But he says, no, I'm not doing this because I'm an unloving father. In fact, just the opposite is true. What son, what child is there that is not corrected, not rebuked, because of a loving father? In fact, it is the very evidence of a loving father. Hurt, difficulty, pain, the ouch. And so God oftentimes in the process of pruning does that which is painful, but not because he is anything other than a loving father. And I also think that some of the equipment that God uses is a little bit more harsh than others. You know, I mean, honestly, I know, I'm certain people are going to tell me, hey, Pastor, don't trim your roses with your shrub trimmer, okay? Don't do that. That's not what you're supposed to do. I suppose if I wanted to carry the illustration out, I could say, well, you know, they're my roses and I can use what I want, okay? Now, I'm not trying to be smug, but God knows what tools to use. He knows. What do you need? You think about what the gardener uses. I think there's basically, I don't know, I'm not a wonderful gardener, as you can already surmise, but I think they would use about these things. First of all, sometimes you just use your fingers. Do you know how sometimes it says just pinch it off? Just, okay, you see that growth, just kind of take your fingers, pinch it off. And so sometimes there's just, like, that's not a big deal. There was something fragile, something small, something almost insignificant, so you just kind of pinch it off and it's gone. So sometimes you go a little bit further with that, and then you use these, you know, clippers, and these are selective pruning tools, you know? It's like you got this rogue shoot or something, and so you just have these little clippers, and so you clip that off. And then sometimes shears, you know? And man, sometimes I have a pair of those too. They're old. I don't even know where I got them from, but they're these, you know, they're those, you know, those shears like that. And that's a little bit more harsh. We're not talking about a little clipper. We're talking about these, you know, you start cutting away at things and you're cutting more at a time, and it's less discriminate. It's just cut it down. And then there's a saw. You know, I have one of those too, one of those pole saws. And if you have to get a branch, and I have some other saws as well, and man, you just start cutting away. The person who knows what they're doing with those tools knows what tool to use and when to use it. And the God whose ways are higher than ours knows which tools to use and when to use them. Sometimes it may seem like, oh, that, okay, I understand, Lord. And he just takes the fingers of God, and he just pinches something off before it goes too far. In fact, sometimes we can look back and we can say, boy, Lord, thank you for stopping that. I can see where that could have gone. And so God, just in a path of pruning, he just kind of pinches something off. And And sometimes maybe something that we like, oh, ouch, he got those little clippers out. And we thought, this is good. It's beautiful. There's something valuable there. And it might be something that we've been engaged in, something involved in. And it was good. It was going to produce actually a flower or some fruit. But God said, no, I want to redirect some things. And so he takes those shears and he cuts that off. And sometimes we question it. We wonder why. Lord, that was going to produce fruit. And God says, I know, but I'm doing something of a nature that is higher than you can understand. And so maybe God has just actually been cutting back, trimming back some things that you see as good. And God says, no, I'm cutting that back. And sometimes it's a little bit more drastic. And those shears come out. And man, he is doing some cutting back, maybe deeper than you could imagine and deeper than you even think is healthy. Now, sometimes to the point where it's like, man, there's nothing seen there. It's just like, wow, he cut that thing so far back. And again, God's just saying, okay, now that grew into a shape that I'm not pleased with. It grew into a form that is not of my own desire. And so he just cuts it back so he can shape it again, as Jeremiah would have said, another vessel has seemed good to the potter to make it. Here it seems good to the gardener to make it. And sometimes he uses pretty extreme things. And he brings in, so to speak, a saw that starts to cut away at something really substantial. And oftentimes, I think those are some of the things that we perceive as our strengths. An area where we were just strong. We had something valuable. And God says, you have relied so much on your own strength. You've stopped relying on me. And so that saw comes out and it just cuts back something of our own strength. And God again is doing something, not because he's unkind or unloving, but because he is kind and he is loving and he cares enough to prune. And then lastly, the thing that we will conclude or wrap these thoughts up with is the promise of pruning. And now let's conclude with John chapter 15. John 15, verse number 5. Here it says, I am the vine, ye are the branches. He that abideth in me and I in him, the same bringeth forth much fruit. For without me, ye can do nothing. The promise of pruning. I suspect that there are a lot of promises that we could claim from pruning. And I jotted down just a couple. I think these things have been true in my own life, and maybe they have been in yours. What are some of the promises of pruning? First, God is replacing something good with his desire for something better. Those are oftentimes difficult for us to fully understand, that we're doing something good. We're involved in something good. We're putting resources towards something that's good. And God just says, I'm not denying the fact that it's good, but my promise is I'm going to remove something good because I'm going to provide something even better. Or maybe we were producing fruit, but God says, I'm going to prune so you can produce more fruit. And then maybe he says, I'm going to prune again so that I can produce much fruit. And I'm going to keep pruning so you can have fruit that will remain. So why does he do it? Well, I think the promise is he's replacing something good with something better. Why does he prune? He may be redirecting resources to that which is more important. You know, when you prune, you are actually redirecting the resources of that plant or that vine so that no longer is it shared, now it is focused. Are you the kind of person that like, man, I want to be involved in this and this and this and this? This happens all the time. In fact, it happened to me recently. It happens to me quite regularly. Many times there are people that will come to me and say, hey, pastor, what do you think about the church doing this? And they'll mention some really worthwhile venture or ministry. And certainly some of those we could consider and maybe should consider. But I wonder if God is not actually just saying, hey, why don't you individually consider? Does it always have to be the church who now our attention, our focus, our resources are here and here and here and here and here? And sometimes they're so spread out, and maybe it is just that God has burdened your heart to say, hey, why don't you take that on? Well, I really think our church should be involved in, well, maybe they should, I'm not saying that categorically the church should never be involved in something that the Lord's burdened your heart with, but maybe it's actually something that the Lord says, no, the church has a focus, they have a purpose, they have something that they're supposed to be involved in, but how about you take that on? You know, right now I think the Lord has put us in a place where our resources are directed specifically. I mean, really, our resources right now are directed very specifically toward the preaching of the gospel. The preaching and teaching of the word. I mean, that has been such a fundamental, foundational aspect of over the last few months. What's the church been involved in? Preaching the word. Not that we can't be unique in how we advance it and be creative in ways that we try to get it out, but wow, the resources that we have, they are focused on. So what's the promise of pruning? Maybe he's replacing something good with something better. Maybe he's redirecting resources to that which is more or most important. It may be that he's removing something we've grown to rely on so that we will rely on him. Maybe it's just like, man, I have really become relying on, maybe it's another person and God says, no, I'm going to prune that. I'm going to remove that relationship. Wow, that's hard. Because that's a historic relationship. That's a relationship I have really relied upon. Maybe he removed a position. Whew, man, we established our identity from that position. And who am I right now? I don't have that position. And God says, hey, I'm removing something because you became really comfortable with who you are with that position. And I want your first identity to be found in me. Maybe he's removing some strength. Like, this is what I'm really good at. And maybe you really are good at it, but you've become reliant upon that strength. I don't know what it is, but oftentimes the promise of pruning is that he is removing something we've grown accustomed to so that the promise is, God, I want to rely on you. Without you, I can do nothing. And lastly, it may simply be that he wants us to produce something more than we could have ever produced without pruning. He just wants us to be more productive, more fruitful. He's not saying, hey, I'm gonna remove something. He's saying, no, I'm gonna replace something with even more. And so he gets out the tools, whichever tools he chooses, and he starts to prune. And the promise is that he is, as is always the case, he's always up to something good. So I said it's been about 2 weeks since I did the rough pruning of my roses. And look at the first picture that's here. The first picture, you can see that rosebud is just about to open. And it's just like right on the cusp. I mean, this is so quick. You can even see in that picture the different color of the green. It's new growth. And then look at the next one. Now you can actually see some of these little miniature roses. They just opened wide up. And then the third picture again, it's just another picture of these little miniature roses that just have done what they are God designed to do. And that is bloom. You know, I cut them back pretty harshly. But one thing I have learned from those roses that are out in my front yard, it's not the first time I've done it. I have cut them back pretty hard on multiple occasions now. And you know what I have learned? I have learned that they are more resilient than I suspected they were. And I suspect that that may also be true of you. You and I may well be more resilient to pruning than we would like to admit. And because God knows what he's doing, his ways, yeah, they are clearly, they're higher than ours. But it doesn't mean that they're inferior. What we would conclude is they are superior ways to ours. So if you're in a period right now of pruning, remember, God is up to something good.
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7: It is so good to be here with you, dear folks, at Pensacola Christian College. This is a real blessing to me and my dear wife to be down here. And it's an honor. It humbles me to think that I have the privilege of speaking to this faculty, to this student body one more time. My, how the Lord is good to us. And I really appreciate the kindness of the college. My wife and I were down last week for the enrichment conference, and we just stayed a couple days longer, and they put up with us, and I appreciate it. I want you to take your Bibles, and I want you to turn to Matthew chapter 5 with me. Matthew chapter 5. Now, I know there's a balcony up there because I can see the outline, but I don't see anybody up there. Somebody just say amen once in a while up there, and then I know you're alive and well. Now, as you're turning your Bible, just let me ask you a couple of questions. First of all, let me give you a definition. Bible conferences are really precious. I remember when I was a kid in school, I looked forward to the special services and the Bible conferences. In fact, it has been an extreme blessing to me to hear Dr. Stoll down here. He was a giant in fundamentalism. When I was a young man in school, I heard him preach, and it just is such a... Kids, I hope and pray that you understand the giant that you're sitting under in this Bible conference. And I hope that you hang your heart on every word that that man says, because he is a voice from the past that's speaking in the present, and God Almighty is going to use him in a special way to speak to your hearts. And I pray you'll listen. I pray you'll open up your hearts. I hope and pray that you will not be like Jeroboam of the Old Testament. He listened to the old men and didn't want to hear what they had to say, and so he dismissed the old advice, and he got a bunch of young fellows around him who were his own age and listened to them, and he plunged the whole nation into derision and divided the nation of Israel. So you listen carefully to the man of God. Now, what is a Bible conference? A Bible conference is a time to confer with God through his word about my life so that I may be conformed to the image of his son. That's the whole purpose of a Bible conference. I'm going to repeat that to you one more time, and I want you to listen carefully to it. We're not just having an occasion. This is just not a special time. This is when God has purposed and he's led men to have this occasion so he can work on my heart and so he can work on your heart. A Bible conference is a time to confer with God through his word about my life so that I may be conformed to the image of his son. Now, let me ask you some pertinent questions before we get in the word of God. And they deal with what I'm about to speak to you about today and tomorrow. Question number one. Do you believe there must be spiritual change in this world, in our nation, in the church, in you personally? Do you believe that? Or do you just nod your head because it's the thing to do? You're just operating in the status quo. In other words, it's expected. So you think, hey, yeah, I think there ought to be change, but down deep in your heart, you just don't believe it. Do you believe there ought to be spiritual change? Question number two. In your present spiritual state, can Jesus Christ really use you to accomplish spiritual change in the above mentioned? In your present spiritual state, can Jesus Christ use you to accomplish that change? Question number three. If every Christian were like you spiritually, what would happen to the plan, the purpose, and the will of Almighty God? Would your church back home continue to operate if every Christian were like you? Would this school flourish if every Christian were like you? Would there be a soul-winning program? Would there be missionaries sent forth if every Christian were like you? You see, the problem with many Christians today, and that is they look upon themselves as being the average. Hey, I'm a good Christian. I'm an average Christian. But they leave the super work to some other believer. In other words, let their children go to the mission field. Let his son be called in the ministry. Or God call the fellow down the corridor in the dormitory. Call him in the ministry. But when it comes to specialized work, don't call me. Are you where God would have you to be? I trust that you will really search out your heart, or allow the Holy Spirit to search out your heart. Now, Matthew chapter 5. In honor of the word of God, if you're physically able, would you please stand? And we're going to read just several verses. Matthew chapter 5, verse number 13. The Bible says, "Ye are the salt of the earth. But if the salt hath lost his savor, wherewith shall it be salted? It is henceforth good for nothing, but to be cast out, to be trodden underfoot of men. Ye are the light of the world. A city that is set on a hill cannot be hid. Neither do men light a candle and put it under a bushel, but on a candlestick. And it giveth light unto all that are in the house. Let your light so shine before men, that they may see your good works and glorify your Father, which is in heaven." Let us pray. Father, how I thank you for this blessed privilege of being here with all these young hearts. How I thank you, dear Father, for being able to address this fine faculty, administration, and all the other brethren that are here. Dear Father, what a humbling privilege it is. Dear Father, you know my heart. And oh, dear God, how I pray, blessed Holy Spirit, you'll find liberty in my heart, that you, dear Father, will allow your Spirit to work in the hearts of every young man, every young woman, every faculty member, every pastor, every visitor that's gathered here this day. May it be recorded in the annals of eternity that a work of grace, a work of purpose, a plan was accomplished in the hearts of believers, your children this day. Father, we're but mere men. We cannot do that. But oh dear God, we can rely upon you. And oh dear God, you can do it. Dear Father, we have all the confidence that you can do your precious will. All you're looking for is someone to do it through. Oh dear God, help us to be humble. Help us to lift up our hearts and surrender. And we'll thank you for it in Jesus' name. Amen. You may be seated. Now, folks, I want to speak to you today about exercising spirituality. Spirituality is the absolute opposite of sensuality. It's the absolute opposite of worldliness. It's the absolute opposite of carnality or fleshliness. Spirituality is exactly what God saved you for. If you're a Christian today, if you're a believer, Almighty God, in His infinite sovereign will, when He saved you, He wanted you to be spiritual. Paul said, "Put on the Lord Jesus Christ." The Apostle Paul said, "Let this mind be in you, which is also in Christ Jesus." That is the introduction of spirituality. Now, if you were to go back in this chapter, Matthew chapter 5, you would read, in fact, it's called Matthew 5, 6, and 7, it's called the Sermon on the Mount. And the first part of Matthew 5 is called the Beatitudes. Now, there are some Bible theologians that say that the Beatitudes are kingdom living. They're just characteristics that are going to be lived someday when Jesus Christ comes back, sets His kingdom up upon on the earth, and there's going to be a 1,000-year perfect millennial reign. That is not true. Well, it is true there's going to be a 1,000-year millennial reign, but the fact of the Beatitudes is Christian living right here and now in this present time. Now, I want you to catch and listen carefully and listen quickly. I want you to catch some major truths, because verses 3 through verse number 12 set up verses 13 through 17. And Jesus Christ was addressing a multitude, and this is what He said to the multitude in verse number 3. "Blessed are the poor in spirit." Now, I want you to take your pen, class, and I want you to circle the word "blessed," because it's being interpreted today as the word "happy." You see, we in Christianity today, we want to be happy. We want to be happy. We have praise leaders. We have worship leaders that lead us in such emotional happiness. And I'm going to tell you, there's more to this truth than just being emotionally happy. In fact, I want you to write this definition down in your Bible. The word "blessed" means to be well satisfied. It means to be well satisfied to the point of contentment. And that's when true happiness really becomes a reality, when you're truly satisfied in Jesus Christ. Now, He lists in verses 3 down through verse number 13, He lists some things that are very unpopular and unbecoming to the flesh. Jesus Christ is introducing us to spirituality. He's introducing us to a different way that we ought to live our lives. Number one, he said, blessed are the poor. Well, poverty isn't popular with men and women today. In fact, we are living in a materialistic age, and we want more, and we want more, and we're willing to bankrupt ourselves to have more. In fact, we are so covetous today over what other people have, we don't want to think about poverty in any way, shape, or form. Well, what is he talking about when he says, blessed are the poor? He's talking about seeing ourselves as we actually

totally lost, totally depraved, totally a sinner. That's how sinful we are. And blessed is the man who comes to that realization. Blessed is the woman who comes to the truth that I am absolutely lost. Why? Because you cannot be saved until you're absolutely lost. You can think you're in trouble, but if you just call out to God in the midst of your trouble and say, oh God, help me out of this mess, you may not get saved. But if you recognize I'm in this mess because I am a sinner, then God in his grace will save you. Blessed is that man who gets saved and understands I am a sinner. Then after you get saved, you understand I'm a sinner saved by grace. And that leads to the next one. Verse number 4, blessed are they that mourn. Who wants to mourn? Who wants to grieve? Who wants to be sad? Well, I'll tell you what we ought to be sad about. We ought to be sad over the fact that we still in our flesh have the propensity to sin against the holy God. That ought to cause us concern. That ought to grip our attention. That ought to really cause alertness on our behalf. Listen, God saved us. And you know what Christians are acting like today? Christians are acting like, bless God, I'm saved. I can go live any way I want to live. I can do anything I want to do. That's not true. You cannot do that. You're a child of God. You've been bought with the blood of Jesus Christ. Know you not that your body is a temple of the Holy Spirit? God owns you. God owns me. But how can that be a reality? When we sense the detrimental truth of sin. Sin is a horrible, spiritual, diabolical disease that the devil used to rob you of your soul, but after you got saved, the devil will use it to rob you of your communion with God. And so blessed is the man who learns to mourn over his sin. By the way, do you know what doctrine that is? That is the doctrine of repentance. When we get saved, we're introduced to repentance. And after we get saved, bless God, we need to repent and repent and repent and keep on repenting. And do you know what? We're going to repent until God calls us home. Do you know why? Because we're still in the flesh. Paul said, that which I want to do, I don't. And that which I don't want to do, I end up doing. Oh, wretched man that I am. By the way, when you looked in the mirror this morning, did you say, oh, wretched man that I am? Or did you say, hey, man, some chick is really going to smile at me today. You know, what was your impression of yourself? Probably the latter, not the former, okay? The truth is, we allow the truth to escape us, and so we don't mourn. Now, I got to move along quickly on this. Look at the next one, verse number 5. Blessed are the meek. You see, meekness is humility. Meekness is non-self-exertion. When we get saved and we understand I'm a poor sinner saved by the grace of God, I learn how to repent, then it humbles me. In other words, I can't be what I ought to be without God's help. I need God's help. And I am what I am by the grace of God. Notice what it leads to next in verse number 6. Blessed are they that hunger and thirst after righteousness. What does humility lead me to do? It leads me to seek God as I've never sought God before. Listen, if you're pursuing a degree in math, if you're pursuing a degree in engineering, if you're going after med school, if you're going after law school, if you're going into theology, if you're going to be a preacher, no matter, or education, no matter what degree you're pursuing, do you know what you ought to pursue equally or even more pursuant in your life is the Word of God. God's word ought to be the number one pursuant in your life because you will never discover God outside of his word. Never. Absolutely never. You can go out and bow down by that old pine tree out in the back 40 and you can pray till your hair turns white and you won't find God like you'll find him in the Bible. Hunger and thirsting will cause you well satisfaction. Notice the next one very quickly. And that is, blessed are the merciful. Blessed is the person who understands, I'm not getting what I deserve. I am not getting what I deserve. What do I deserve? I deserve hell. I deserve the justice of Almighty God. I deserve the condemnation of God. And bless God, I am not getting it. And you know, when a person understands that, he becomes merciful to others. You know what that means? I become understanding to others. I'm not so short-sighted when it comes to other people. You know, the church today is short-sighted. We look at the whole

0: homosexuals, and by the way, their sin is rotten. We look at the abortionists and their sin is rotten. We look at the immoral people and their sin is rotten. But I'm going to tell you, God still loves their soul. Do you know how the church sees the lost today correctly? They see it through the eyes of mercy because they understand God has been merciful to me. Then notice the next one. The Bible says, blessed are the pure in heart, for they shall see God. Well satisfied is the young man and the young lady and the old man and the old lady who keep themselves pure. By the way, purity starts in your mind, goes through your heart, and works its way out in every other direction. Now, I wish I had time today, but I don't, to spend upon purity today. But the truth is, young man and young lady, you listen up and listen carefully. You listen with every ounce of your mind today. The devil is out there and he wants to sink your ship. I am tired. I'm absolutely overwhelmed. I am sick to my soul seeing young ladies getting expectant out of marriage today. I'm tired of seeing young men ruin their lives because they got some young lady in trouble. I'm tired of seeing preachers leave the ministry today because of immorality. Blessed are the pure. God wants you to stay pure. God wants you to stay innocent. God wants you to stay, and now catch this word and you listen up, naive. Hey man, I want to be street smart. No, you don't. I'm going to tell you the best thing you can do for your kid when you get old enough to have kids, when they start getting a little street smarts, you take them to the back shed, whittle them down a little bit, and so they'll never want to be street smart. We live in an age today when it's cool to be street smart. No, that's just another way the devil throws out the bait and sucks you in and brings you into impurity. Notice the next one very quickly. Blessed are the peacemakers. Do you know who a peacemaker is? The only thing that we in the world understand today is truce. Now listen up, folks. Fairness is a doctrine of man, not God. God is absolutely righteous. He does things either right all the time. He never does anything wrong any of the time. But we think about fairness. And so when we don't get along with someone, and it's big today, we have got to have understanding. We have just got to find a way to get along. We have to agree to disagree. And so we call a truce. You stop shooting me, I'll stop shooting you, and we'll get along. The trouble is you don't get along because you don't have single-mindedness. You don't have a true one-heartedness. What does it mean to be a peacemaker? Do you know the only one that can bring peace to this world is Jesus Christ? The only one who can bring peace to your heart is Jesus Christ. If you want to bring peace to your family who's going through a divorce, if you want to bring peace to a neighbor that has lost their loved one to cancer, if you want to bring peace to the person whose parents are alcoholics, give them Jesus Christ. Jesus said, my peace give I unto you, not as the world giveth, give I unto you. You know who a peacemaker is? A peacemaker is someone who has the peace of God that passeth understanding because they have Jesus Christ and they're just sharing Jesus Christ who is everlasting, eternal peace. Then notice the next one. Blessed are they which are persecuted for righteousness. Now, have you noticed the flesh does not like any of the Beatitudes? They are not conducive to any of our humanistic ways at all. None. And especially this last one. Who in the world wants to be persecuted? Jesus said, blessed are they which are persecuted for righteousness, for theirs is the kingdom of heaven. Blessed are ye when men shall revile you. That really means mistreat you badly, persecute you, and shall say all manner of evil against you falsely for my sake. Do you realize that we sit in this auditorium today because over the last 2,000 years, our Christian forefathers had the conviction to stand for Jesus Christ, even to the point of horrible, despicable, godless death. We sat here today. The United States of America doesn't have a clue about persecution. If you get a door slammed in your face, do you think, oh my, I have been so misused for Jesus. Oh my, I'll never go out calling again. I don't want people to treat me that way. You ought to live in China. You ought to live in Africa. You ought to live in the Philippines. let some of those rebels get a hold of you, like they kill missionaries over there and kill Filipino pastors. Cambodia. You name the nation on the, you name the continent on the face of God's earth, and there is active persecution going on. I'm going to tell you, kids, and you listen up carefully. I'm not a prophet nor a son of a prophet, but do you know why God wants you to conform to the image of Jesus Christ? You listen carefully, because you are going out in an age that we have never seen before in the United States of America. You are walking or living in an age when sin, which used to slink in hidden secrecy in the back closets, now is proudly walking down Main Street, USA. Covetousness, immorality, homosexuality, abortion. I mean, it's out in the open. And do you know what God wants? God wants somebody with enough intestinal fortitude to stand up and say, I believe the Bible. I believe in Jesus Christ. I believe in Almighty God. And I am going to take a stand no matter what happens to me. Bless God. And I'm going to tell you, it doesn't take spying to do that. It takes the filling of the Holy Spirit. If you think you have enough intestinal fortitude to do that on your own, you, my dear friend, are mistaken. But I'll tell you, if you're filled with the Spirit of God, you can do it. Now, that leads me to my text. That was all introduction, doctor. Now we're going to get down to the real nitty-gritty of it. Why in the world did Jesus go through this immense, wonderful declaration of the Beatitudes? Verse number 13, ye are salt of the earth. Ye are light, verse number 14. Now, the truth of the matter is, folks, the Apostle Paul, or Matthew, under the inspiration of the Holy Spirit, or Jesus, I should say, as he was speaking here in the book of Matthew, was leading us to a point of great, wonderful, privileged exercise. And that's the exercise of spirituality. What was God doing? He was teaching us character. He was teaching us godliness so that we could be salt, so that we could be light. Now, first of all, I want you to notice what is absent in this text. Because you'll never understand the truth of this text until you see what is absent. There's a presupposition that we need to see in this text, and it's called corruption and it's called darkness. Neither word are found in this text, but they're supposed in this text, they're alluded to in this text, and it's important for us to understand this. Why did he go through the entire Beatitudes and bring it to the point where he said, you must be salt, you have got to be light? Why? Because there's a staggering truth that we need to understand. And I use that terminology very selectively and very carefully. If you don't remember anything else, I want you to remember this portion of the sermon this afternoon. We are living in an age of staggering sin. Staggering sin. Corruption in darkness is absolutely overwhelming. Now, I want to give you a couple of verses. I want you to go back to John chapter 3 with me for a minute. In John, the third chapter, Jesus is speaking again. And Jesus gives us an insight that I think that we take not serious enough. In John chapter 3, and in verse number 19, Jesus said, and this is the condemnation, that light is come into the world. Well, who is light? Jesus Christ is the light of the world. Light is come into the world, and men loved darkness rather than light, because their deeds were evil. For everyone that doeth evil hateth the light, neither cometh to the light, lest his deeds should be reproved. But he that doeth truth cometh to the light. By the way, aren't you glad that someone gave you truth one day so that you came to the light? So you came to Jesus Christ and your life was changed and light became a principle of your life? Well, he's teaching a great profound truth here. In verses 19 and 20, Jesus Christ is teaching us man's condition. Man loves darkness rather than light. And man's darkness is absolutely phenomenal. Have you ever been out at night when there was no stars, there was no heavenly perception at all, and you held your hand up in front of your face, and you couldn't even see your hand in front of your face, even though it may have only been 6 inches away from your eyes. You just couldn't see it. That's a great illustration of man's condition today. But here is a tremendous truth about that condition. Man's condition hasn't stayed the same from the fall. Man's condition has gotten worse. Will you go back to Genesis with me for a minute? In Genesis chapter 6, we read an incredible verse that deals with the flood. And listen to what God said in Genesis chapter 6 and verse number 5. The Bible says, "And God saw that the wickedness of man was great in the earth, and that every imagination of the thoughts of his heart was only evil continually." In other words, God said man's heart is evil, it's absolutely wicked, and it's going to be that way continually. But the idea here, it's not just going to stay on one level, it's going to get worse, and it's going to get worse, and it's going to get worse. Now, I want you to think with me for just a moment. All of you have heard about some drastic atrocity that's taken place somewhere in history. And you ask yourself, how in the world could some culture of civilization act that way? How in the world could someone rise up, one nation rise up against another nation and just annihilate them? How could savage armies go into a city and slay infants, just like Herod did when Jesus was born? We look at the history of mankind, and we always see atrocities, but then we see ourselves in our educated, humanistic culture, and we say, "What, we're civilized." Last year, or in 2002, in the state of Ohio, our civilized state killed 854,000 babies. 854,000 babies! Some of them were partial birth abortion. And I'm not going into the description. I could describe to you the most sickening scene that you would ever think about in your life. Poor, innocent, helpless, helpless, helpless. Get that mark down in your head, baby. And the mother agrees that that child ought to die because she just doesn't want to be bothered with it. And some physician, some doctor who's taken an oath that he's going to save lives, he's going to help people, he institutes the dirty, rotten murder in our civilized world. Oh, how proud we are of our civilization and our humanity and our benevolence and how kind we are one to another. We brag about our civil rights. And we stomp all over God's wonderful truth. Do you know why? Because we're getting worse in our sin. Our debauchery is increasing. Our heinousness is growing. We are absolutely wicked. The Bible says the whole world, not just parts of the world, the whole world lieth in wickedness. Now I want to read a description to you. And I want you to get it close in your minds. Go back to Isaiah chapter 1 with me for a minute. And I got to hustle along here. My time is running out. In Isaiah chapter 1, and I want you to get this young man and young lady, I want you to get this dear brother and sister down deep in your heart. Because what God is describing is you and I, and he's describing the condition in which we live in. Listen to verse number 5. "Why should ye be stricken anymore? Will ye revolt more and more? The whole head is sick." Not just ear, not just your chin, not just partial brain paralysis. The whole head is sick. Listen to this. "The whole heart is faint from the sole of the foot, even unto the head. There is no soundness in it, but wounds and bruises and putrefying sores. They have not been closed, neither bound up, neither mollified with ointment." What is God describing? He's describing the condition of man. He's describing our previous condition before we got saved. But he's describing the world in which we live in. And the idea here is that the unsoundness in man just isn't a single incident at a particular place in history. It is something that's happened when Adam fell, and it's growing, and it's growing, and it's growing. It's becoming more wicked. It's becoming more perverse. It's becoming more unsound. It's becoming more putrefying all the time. We've got to understand that. That's a staggering truth. Because you know what I think that some of you have come to the conclusion of? You listen carefully to me. Some of you have come to the conclusion, hey man, the world is bad, but it ain't that bad. The world. You listen to me. You listen to me. The world is absolutely, positively, beyond a shadow of a doubt, claimed by Almighty God as being wicked through and through and through. That is an absolute truth that we need to understand, because we'll never grasp the fact of spirituality until we understand what kind of world we're living in. The world is putrefyingly rotten. Let me go to another one very quick. Go back to 2 Timothy chapter 3 with me for a minute. There's two more texts that I want to cover, and then I want to get to the heart of this sooner or later, now and then, once in a while. In 2 Timothy chapter 3, look please with me in verse number 1. This know ye also, that in the last days perilous times shall come. Now theologically, we've been in the last days since Jesus Christ started the church. We'll be in the last days until Christ comes back again. And so it covers that span of time. But he said, in these last days, perilous times shall come. Times that are extremely, extremely difficult. For men shall be lovers of their own selves, covetous, boasters, proud, blasphemers, disobedient to parents, unthankful, unholy, without natural affection, truce breakers, false accusers, incontinent, fierce despisers of those that are good, traitors, heady, high-minded, lovers of pleasure more than lovers of God, having a form of godliness but denying the power thereof, from such turn away. Isn't that a description of our country? Isn't that a clear, vivid, precise description of our country, beyond a shadow of a doubt? Man is living in the throes, the stench of sin. And I could take you over to Romans chapter 1, but I don't have time. Dr. Stoll visited that chapter the other night. And Romans chapter 1, the Bible says, when they knew God, when they had some kind of information about God, they turn the image of the living God into a creature. That's what man is doing today. And what we've done, we've graduated to the point where we have virtually become a despot. God gave them over to do horrible, heinous things in Romans chapter 1, and to become destitute of judgment. They couldn't distinguish between that which is right and that which is wrong. That's our world. That's our world. It's sin. But now here's the tragedy of it. And I want you to get this deep in your heart. The world is absolutely wicked, living in darkness. But here's the tragedy. Go over to Revelation chapter 3 with me. In Revelation, the third chapter, this is what really is the tragedy. Sin is bad enough. But here is why God wants spirituality, because of his own church. In Revelation chapter 3, in verse number 14, and unto the angel of the church of Laodiceans write, these things saith the Amen. I mean, the one who is the beginning, the one who is the end, the one who pronounces everything. The faithful and true witness, the beginning of the creation of God. I know thy works, that thou art neither cold nor hot. I would thou wert cold or hot. So then, because thou art lukewarm and neither cold nor hot, I will spew thee out of my mouth. You know what God is saying? God is saying, you haven't made up your mind whose side you're on yet. And you are in this horrible position of neutrality. Listen, dear friend, today, there's no such thing as neutrality with God. You are either for him or against him. You are either exercising your effort for God or you're exercising your effort against God, one or the other. Now, let's go on a little bit further here. Remember, he's talking to a church. And it's the church, by the way, in the age in which you and I are living today. He said, because thou sayest, I am rich and increased with goods, and catch this phrase, and have need of nothing. And knowest not that thou art wretched, miserable, poor, blind and naked. I counsel thee to buy of me gold tried in fire, that thou mayest be rich, and white raiment, that thou mayest be clothed, and that the shame of thy nakedness do not appear, and anoint thine eyes with eye salve, that thou mayest see. As many as I love, I rebuke and chasten, and be zealous therefore and repent. Now, I want to stop here for a minute. During the enrichment conference, Dr. David Tice made a phenomenal statement or an application. And you can go home and read it. This is your homework assignment. Read Ezekiel chapter 28. Because the nation of Israel became so disobedient to God, God gave them another law. And it was a law in which they sacrificed their children. It was a law in which they lived unto themselves. And they were so blind, they didn't understand that they were living this heinous law. They thought they were worshiping God. Here we are, the church. Here we are, the people of the truth. Here we are, supposedly salt. Here we are, supposedly light. And we sit back in the mediocrity of our lifestyle and we say, you know, really, Lord, I really don't have any great need outside of something else that I can use for my own pleasure. It'd be nice if I had a better car. It would be nice, Lord, if we had a different kind of house, or if someone would help me on my school bill, that would help me out a little bit. Or maybe, Lord, if I find a good-looking girl or a good-looking guy. You know what we think about? We think no differently than the world thinks. And the Bible says we're neither hot nor cold. What does that translate into? It translates into the fact that the world is wicked, but the church is wicked also. And it's sad. I know you've heard this illustration before, but this is the absolute truth. I heard it when I was an 18-year-old boy just entering into college. Here's the world. Which way is the world going? The world's going deeper and deeper and deeper and deeper and further, more heinously in sin. Here's the church. Here's the church. And the church stays away from the world. Bless God, we are separatists. We are Bible believers. We are fundamentalists. I'm not going to get involved with the world. But here's the world moving deeper and deeper in sin. Where's the church? Moving this way also. We're just keeping a little ways away from the world. You know what the problem is? Some of you young men and women, you dress like the world. You talk like the world. You go to the world's entertainment. And you have the audacity to call yourself a good Christian. And what you're doing is mocking God by standing back and saying, Lord, I don't have need of nothing. Remember Matthew 5, verse number 3? Blessed are the poor in spirit. Blessed is the guy who realizes, hey, Lord, I'm part of this unholy system. I'm a corrupt individual. There's nothing good in my flesh, and I'm going to recognize it. And I'm going to call out to God and ask God for mercy, because God's the only one who can change the corruption. God's the only one who can change the rottenness of the soul. God's the only one who can make us a new creature in Jesus Christ. God's the only one. The only one. May God help us to understand our pursuit in life ought not to be after the world. For if any man love the world, the love of the Father is not in him. Our pursuit ought to be after God. Now, this is a staggering truth that you need to understand. Because you and I, if we don't understand that staggering truth of the condition of this world and the possible condition of the church or our own spiritual lives, we will not understand what it is to be salt and what it is to be light. My time's gone. In fact, I think I've run 3 minutes over. Bless God, I'm sorry. But I want you kids to understand something. You listen carefully. You know, I wouldn't get up here and preach with a burden on my soul. And I don't know you and you don't know me, but I can honestly before God stand here and look at you without hesitation and tell you, I love you in Jesus Christ. I love you in Jesus Christ. I have seen the church in my lifetime change drastically. And I'm telling you right now, you are the hope. You are the remnant.
1: that Dr. Stoll was talking about. You are the soul-winning surge that was mentioned last night. You. But you won't understand it. You won't take advantage of it unless you understand the staggering truth of the hour.